0: man suspected of setting off one of the most volatile fires. Governor Bob Ferguson says his state is going through a dire situation.
1: It's just so heartbreaking to realize that one of these fires that has been especially devastating, that an arrest was made for arson, the fact that this could be human caused, intentionally caused, it's hard to find words for, I think, what that means for the people of our state.
0: Around 65,000 residents in Spokane County have been evacuated. Smoke from the wildfires is affecting air quality in Washington, Oregon, and Idaho. Health Canada has authorized Moderna to launch its first phase of clinical trials for an Ebola vaccine. It targets the Bundibugyo form of the virus that caused this year's outbreak in the Democratic Republic of Congo. It's already considered the second deadliest on record, with at least 1,700 deaths. The Bundibugyo strain is a rare form of Ebola that currently has no approved vaccines or treatments. A Canadian company is rushing to control the damage of a software flaw that led to hackers stealing Bitcoin from thousands of people. In all, more than $100 million worth of cryptocurrency was stolen. Nisha Patel has more.
2: The digital robbery involves cold card wallets, a physical device made by a Canadian company called CoinKite. Bitcoin owners used Cold Card to store a seed phrase, essentially a password, to their cryptocurrency. Cybersecurity analyst Rithesh Kotak says hackers discovered that there was a flaw in how Cold Card generated user seed phrases.
3: They were able to reverse engineer it, figure it out, and therefore get access to the wallets and drain individuals' Bitcoin accounts.
2: It's especially notable because Cold Card is not connected to the internet, which is supposed to make it extra secure. Kotak says these days there are no guarantees.
3: Hackers will figure out a way to exploit any type of vulnerabilities.
2: The CEO of CoinKite says he knows an apology won't return anyone's funds, and the company has to earn back users' trust. Nisha Patel, CBC News, Toronto.
0: To Quebec now.
4: My heart will go on and on.
0: A few residents might see their hearts go on all the way to Paris. Lotto Quebec is giving people the chance to win a trip to the French capital to see Celine Dion in concert. Two winners and a guest each will receive a pair of tickets, hotel accommodation, and a luggage set. The lottery is on for the next 6 weeks. This is her first tour since being diagnosed with stiff person syndrome. She will perform for 10 nights at the La Défense Arena. That's the world this hour. For CBC News, I'm Gina Louise Phillips. Thanks for listening.
5: And now the weather forecast for Toronto, Hamilton, and Niagara. Tonight, clear, although fog does develop overnight, just before morning with a low of 16. And for Wednesday, sunny with that fog clearing in the late morning and a high of 29. It will feel like 35 with a humidex, UV index of 9. For Peterborough and the Kawarthas, tonight, clear, although fog does develop overnight as well, just before morning with a low of 13. And for Wednesday, sunny with some fog that clears in the morning and a high 29, humidex of 34.
6: Developed this condition, disorder, disease, call it whatever you want, that took me far away from the person that I was meant to be.
7: Addiction can be hard to fathom. To me, it's a sort of lifelong investigation on a personal level, and as someone who writes about it, better understanding can shape more effective treatments, lessen damage to families and communities, and it can save individual lives.
8: I've heard someone say that addiction is suicide in installments, and I do believe that. You don't do these things if you aren't thinking about death consciously or subconsciously.
7: Welcome to Ideas. I'm Nala Ayed. Making sense of addiction is a high-stakes, real-life matter.
9: I don't think any of us today don't live with people we know who struggle with drugs. So there certainly, for me, have been people in my life who I've cared about and who've had those sorts of struggles, and that's part of the background.
7: That's Hannah Pickard, Canadian-born, Oxford-educated, and based in the U.S. She's a

0: philosopher at Johns Hopkins University, with appointments in bioethics, as well as psychological and brain sciences. Her approach to understanding addiction is cross-disciplinary.
1: I draw on the natural sciences, the social sciences, the humanities, law, and medicine. But I also think that for me, the anchor in the clinic that I have based on my own experience has been very important.
0: For a decade, she assisted in a therapeutic community, a public health clinic in England, treating people with addictions and mental health issues. But it's philosophy that she credits with offering a clear and careful way to think about addiction.
1: Part of that is just a kind of really long-standing commitment to the interrogation of ideas and assumptions that we often take for granted, and the demand for rigor and clarity in thinking. But part of it is a kind of big picture orientation. Sometimes philosophers do that about topics which are a little bit ivory tower, but it's perfectly possible to use that kind of orientation and methodology to think about things in the real world.
0: And that's what Hannah Pickard has done. She's considered addiction research for 25 years and written a book about it, intended for reading in the real world. It proposes a view of addiction based in individual psychology and circumstances.
1: It relocates it away from a brain disease model, which can then admit of all sorts of different explanations.
0: That's at odds with a mainstream view that's been around for decades. It's also a counterpoint to recent research around medications predicated on that brain model. Hannah Pickard's book is called What Would You Do? Alone in a Cage with Nothing But Cocaine? A review in the journal Science called it a brilliant and compelling contribution with the potential to reframe the public's understanding of drug use and addiction. Hannah Pickard walked Ideas producer Lisa Godfrey through her argument.
2: So we'll get deeper into the neurobiological model in a minute, but first let's define the terms. What actually constitutes addiction in your view?
1: So I like to start by thinking not about addiction, but about drug use, because I think one of the things that's gone wrong in our understanding of addiction is a failure to recognize how prevalent and ordinary and intelligible drug use is today, and indeed across human history. So a substance we ingest that has a psychoactive effect and that can be used for medical, religious, personal, or cultural reasons. Nicotine, caffeine, alcohol. So it's an expansive notion of drug. And they do things for us that is perfectly natural to want. Experiences of pleasure, euphoria, transcendence, but also heightened cognitive awareness, in some context, heightened spirituality, relief from all sorts of negative feelings like anxiety, boredom, loneliness, anger, rage, despair. And so drugs just serve this panoply of functions that we use them for all the time in our lives without very much ill happening to us in the majority of cases. And I want us to start there because I think it brings to the fore something really important and indeed distinctive about addiction, which is that addiction is a form of drug use where that kind of basic intelligibility, that psychological sense we can make of why we and others use drugs has been lost. The costs start to ratchet up. Loss of jobs, friends, family, social standing, housing, financial well-being, loss of physical and mental health. In jurisdictions that criminalize drug possession, sometimes the loss of freedom, sometimes even, you know, the greatest loss of life itself. So what happens in addiction is that people keep using drugs despite these costs. And that creates what I like to think of as a puzzle. Right. I think of it as a puzzle of addiction. And the puzzle is, why would anyone keep using when whatever the benefits are that remain, they're outweighed

0: by the costs, right? There's every reason to quit, and yet people don't. And so the way I think about addiction is really as a kind of behavior, namely drug use, which has lost the psychological intelligibility that ordinary drug use has. And then the really essential question that we need to ask, that any theory of addiction ought to be trying to answer, and that we often try to make sense of in our ordinary interpersonal relationships with people with addiction, is why is someone doing this? Why is someone using drugs in a way that's so self-destructive, that's so against their own good? And so that's the, in some sense, the new definition of addiction I give. It relocates it away from a brain disease model, away from the idea that addiction involves all and only something wrong with the brain, and sees it as a pattern of behavior, which can then admit of all sorts of different explanations in different people.
1: Can you explain where that brain disease model manifests today?
0: Well, I think the dominant places you can find it articulated are both in addiction science, addiction neuroscience, and to some extent cognitive science, and also I think in public discourse.
2: Addiction is a chronic brain disease. And we can't see the brain from the outside, but it sort of looks like a person's lost control of their drug use and then lost control of their lives because of that.
0: The 20th century saw a number of theoreticians circling round and beginning to articulate a brain disease model. It sort of got its public statement and defense in 1997 when Alan Leshner, who was then director of the National Institute on Drug Abuse in the US, wrote this really seminal short paper called Addiction is a Brain Disease and It Matters. And in that paper, Leshner defined addiction as a chronic, relapsing neurobiological disease of compulsion. And he did that in part with a sense of optimism that neuroscience was discovering a single neural cause underlying all addiction, but also with the hope that that relabeling of addiction would serve to combat addiction stigma and increase public support for research and treatment. So there are

0: consequence, two different ways in which we might approach and think about the brain disease model. One is whether it really is true, right? Is it right that all cases of addiction involve compulsive drug use caused by brain pathology, which is the essence of what addiction is? But we can also ask whether the model has had the social consequences that Leshner hoped. Does the model do good? And is the model true?
1: You have chosen a long title for your book. So could you walk us through what would you do alone in a cage with nothing but cocaine?
0: So the seminal experiment that I allude to in the title put rats alone in a cage with nothing but cocaine permanently. And perhaps unsurprisingly, what happened to those rats is that they took a lot of cocaine. Cocaine is an anorectic, so it suppresses hunger and thirst. And in consequence, they also stopped eating and drinking. And within a month, about 90% had died. So that experiment I really see as such a powerful illustration of the brain disease model of addiction as a chronic relapsing neurobiological disease of compulsion. Because if you ask what would make an animal take so much cocaine at the expense of food and water to the point of death, the natural idea is, well, it's the power of drugs to hijack the brain and compel use.
2: Addictive drugs all cause dopamine to flood the reward pathway 10 times higher than a natural reward would. Over chronic use, nothing else natural is quite as rewarding.
0: Subsequent experiments have really shown that that's not the right interpretation. One of the things you might notice about that early experiment is that it's an extremely unnatural environment for a rat to live in. Rats are highly social animals. They forage. They're used to living in complex environments where they make lots of choices. And in that environment that they were in, there was literally nothing but cocaine. So you might wonder what happens if we give rats a choice between cocaine and another reward. And that is exactly what a number of scientists did over the course of a couple of decades of extremely highly controlled, beautifully designed experimental work. The basic idea is that instead of there just being a lever you can press for cocaine, the rats were in a chamber where there are two levers, one for cocaine and one in the first set of studies for saccharine water. And in the second set of studies, the lever is for social reward. And the rats are trained so that they know what they can get by pressing each lever. In the experiment, both levers come out at once and they're given a choice. The amazing finding is that even when the rats show every indication of addiction-like behavior, and they're not hungry or thirsty, and they're not socially deprived, 90% of them take the saccharine water over the cocaine, and 100% of them take the social reward over the cocaine. So it's this incredible finding from science, which really ought to make us question whether what was going on in that original experiment was that drugs were hijacking the brain, or rather that the rats were alone in a cage with nothing but cocaine, right? That's what's explaining their behavior, the poverty of their environment, and the psychological impact that's having on them. So the book really invites the reader at various points consistently throughout it, and beginning in the title, to imagine themselves as a person with addiction in the circumstances in which we know many people with addiction live, and to think about what that would be like, not only what they would do, but what in that context drugs might mean for them.
1: Can you be more explicit about the cage that some people find themselves in?
0: It involves coming from backgrounds where there are things like poverty, bullying, war, social isolation, often migration, where education and employment opportunities are limited, potentially even non-existent, and where people just live with a great deal of distress and

0: suffering. So there's anxiety and depression and some of the sort of cognitive thinking and lack of self-esteem and lack of self-worth that can characterize many forms of mental disorder, especially when people have lived in conditions where they felt deeply ostracized and indeed mistreated by mainstream society.
1: You've come up with three reasons that you think people might work against their own good when it comes to drugs. Self-medication, I think, would be rather obvious to people through this discussion and just through anecdotal experience. You also point out that there's a kind of self-identity at times, that people can be in a community of people with addiction and there's actually a sense of purpose around obtaining drugs and being with those people. But I wanted to ask you about the third one, which you say is self-harm. Can you talk about that one?
0: That is an incredibly painful thing to start to think about. Self-harm and suicide are very dark, difficult bits of human psychology for us to begin to reckon with. But I think part of what we have to do to understand addiction is recognize that sometimes people do things that are self-destructive on purpose. And addiction, the use of drugs in addiction, can be one of those things. And why that matters is that if that's what's going on with a person, then first of all, we won't be able to help them if we're insisting that they have a brain disease of compulsion, or we're thinking that really they're doing this to make themselves feel better, right? It's a form of self-medication. In fact, they're doing the very opposite. They're doing it to harm themselves. But at the same time, we do have clinical tools to help people with self-harm and to help people with suicidal ideation and the sense of self, which often underlies both of those self-destructive desires. And so it allows us to take those resources and bring them to bear in appropriate cases with people with addiction.
1: In the treatment of addiction, when I looked into how widespread the brain disease model was in Canada, I saw a number of research centers and rehab facilities that sort of combined the two ideas, that addiction is a mental health issue and a brain disorder. Does that work for you?
0: So the key thing to the way I want to think about addiction is that it's not one thing for everyone. So one of the benefits of thinking about addiction as a pattern of drug use that's gone wrong, if you want a label for this, we could call it a behavioral disorder, is that the explanation of why it's gone wrong and what's going on with a particular person can really differ person to person. And I think this is tremendously important. People are different. We are different from each other. People with addiction are no different from the rest of us in this way. They're different from each other. So I suppose what I worry about the way you have just sort of described the conceptualization of addiction within some treatment facilities is that it's going to be a mental health condition, which is a brain disease. And that is narrowing, even if it's the right way of seeing it for some people. So part of my really deep concern in writing the book is to make sure that we tailor our research attention and our treatment initiatives to everyone and try to help people whose problems may not be best addressed through the brain disease model. But that doesn't mean that when that model is appropriate for someone else, we shouldn't use it. So it is part of our thinking in contemporary society that most mental health conditions, I think, are brain diseases, right? In the 1980s, we had the broken brain decade where that kind of idea of mental disorder really took off and started to propagate. And many of the concerns that I identify in relation to addiction in the book also hold in relation to other kinds of mental disorder. I mean, we just haven't proved very good at finding the underlying

0: brain mechanisms or in finding treatments for them?
1: Addiction seems like it can run in families. Is there a genetic component there that has to do with the brain?
0: I'm not a geneticist, so what I'm about to say needs to be checked and taken with a grain of salt, but I think about 15 different genes have been identified that predispose, but they're not uniquely identifying of any particular mental disorder, including addiction. It's also the case that a predisposition is not the same as an addiction or a disorder, right? Predisposition means that when genes interact with certain kinds of socioeconomic contexts of the sort you just mentioned, people are at heightened risk. And that means that we all ought to take heightened precaution in relation to that risk. But a predisposition is not the same as necessarily, inevitably, getting the disorder or indeed having it, right? So the answer is yes, there is an important genetic component, as I understand it, to mental disorder in general. But let's not be reductionist about that, right? Let's not take the truth of that finding, whatever exactly it is, to begin to narrow our focus and rule out the way that finding is probabilistic. It's only likely to be expressed in conjunction with certain kinds of cultural and socioeconomic contexts. And it's really not the whole story. There's so much more to say and to add to that picture.
1: And substances themselves, are some not more habit-forming than others?
0: There is a way that we can be confident that some drugs, when used regularly over long periods of time, will produce dependence. But dependence is not the same as addiction. You can be physically dependent on a drug without being addicted. So to give a clean example of this, think of something like the use of opioids in palliative care, where we think of these opioids as, of course, producing physical dependence, but they often enable people to maintain cognitive function, to live without pain, to have relationships and an end-of-life period, which is meaningful and, you know, really of great value for them. So we don't think of them as addicted because despite being dependent on the painkillers are really doing something good.
1: Withdrawal symptoms are associated with certain substances, and that seems very much in the body as opposed to psychological or social. Does that not indicate that it's a medical condition, even if not based in the brain?
0: It's a medical condition, and withdrawal is really important because withdrawal, when you go through it, is one of the reasons why people are motivated to keep using. Right? So it can be one of the mechanisms by which people are stuck in a cycle. But it's also the case that something that we might call psychological withdrawal is really important. You know, in the book, I really spend a lot of time thinking about the value of drugs to people with addiction and what drugs mean to them, how they relate to them. And when you're trying to do without drugs, if drugs have a really deep value or meaning for you, they're the thing that takes away the pain. They're the thing that you've been able to rely on when no other person has been a person who you could rely on. Maybe they are wrapped up in your identity, your sense of self. There's a kind of natural fear and anxiety that comes with doing without all of that, which is also part of taking the decision to quit and seeing it through. Yes, we should acknowledge the importance of physical withdrawal, while also, of course, acknowledging that for most of the substances which have a physical withdrawal syndrome, we can now medically manage that. So it's much more bearable for people to go through. That's really important. It's part of it. But again, it's not all of it. There's also this psychological component, which we really need to be spending more time attending to and, you know, fail to do that at our peril. Because one of the things that people with addiction will often say is that, yes, withdrawal is hard to get through. But what's really hard is once you're through withdrawal, living without drugs. That's what we need to

0: understand more.
1: The aftermath of addiction is the focus of the next part of this episode on Making Sense of Addiction with Hannah Pickard. She's an author and a philosopher with experience in the lab and the clinic. She's based at Johns Hopkins University. This is Ideas. I'm Nahla Ayed.
2: Step one. We admitted we were powerless over alcohol and drugs, that our lives had become unmanageable. Step two. We came to believe that a power greater than ourselves could restore us to sanity. Step three. We made a decision.
1: Walk past a church where a 12-step recovery meeting has just happened, and you'll see people discreetly exiting, merging back into the neighborhood and their daily lives. Inside, they've told each other their stories, first names only. There are laborers and white-collar workers, artists and the unemployed. They are Canadians, Indigenous people, newcomers. People who are parents or just out of adolescence themselves. The poor and the privileged. The spiritual and the secular. Each person with their own life history. But united and self-defined in what those in the meetings would call the disease of addiction. Philosopher and author Hannah Pickard is non-judgmental about drug use, broadly defined. She argues it has always been a normal, comprehensible human behavior, but that when it does go wrong and works against a person's good, there is no single cause.
3: Which can then admit of all sorts of different explanations in different people.
1: If one person's causes of addiction are, in her words, a world away from another's, then, she says, helping one person may require intervening in a completely different way from another. That may be true of the two other people in this episode about addiction.
4: It's funny, I used the disease excuse when I was trying to evoke compassion in my loved ones, because I thought, okay, if I have this thing, they will hate me less, or they will, you know, be mad at me less, etc. And I probably talked myself into believing it.
1: Jovita Bedlavska and Michael Kaufman have both written memoirs about self-destructive drug use, but each has come to different insights and experienced recovery in their own way.
5: I guess I was maybe 9 or 10 years old. I developed appendicitis. I was away with my grandfather, and I got back to the hotel and felt sick and nauseated and pain in my belly. And I was diagnosed on the spot with appendicitis and flown home, and from the airport straight to the hospital. As does happen in the preoperative setting, a nurse came in and gave me a shot in my rear end. And a moment or two later, my dad was in the room, and I looked at him and I thought, oh my God, I don't hurt. I'm not afraid. In fact, I don't think I've ever felt better. And that was my first real experience of euphoria. I didn't abuse drugs, or certainly not opioids, through high school and my undergraduate training. But once I got into medical school, especially the clinical phase of it, exposure to opioids became a little easier. I also got coughs and colds more readily, and I was able to ask not only my own doctor, but other doctors that I was working with or training under for an opioid prescription to manage my cough. And always I found that taking the opioid made me feel calmer. It didn't put me to sleep. It made me feel energized, made me feel more comfortable and less afraid. So when I finished my family practice residency and moved on to a small town in rural Ontario with a primary care hospital and a wonderful family practice,

0: good colleagues to join, I found myself over my head. And when I say that, I mean working in the hospital, working in my clinic, taking care of inpatients, taking care of emergency patients, delivering babies, assisting the operating room, dealing with mental health problems. In short, it was just all too much. And I really felt afraid. Oftentimes I felt afraid. And the opportunity to obtain and use opioids went up like tremendously when I got into practice, because I could prescribe them for patients and then they would bring back the leftovers for me, or I could get a hold of strong drugs like Demerol for office use, quote unquote, morphine, all of those sorts of drugs. And eventually, more often than not, those drugs found their way into me more often than they did my patients. Some of my colleagues eventually noticed, of course, what was going on. They approached me several times. I was usually able to dodge their interventions and keep using, until finally one day, and by then I was probably using opioids intravenously for a year or two. But at any rate, one day on my way into the hospital, a colleague met me at the door, and I was just back from a vacation and I was tired, and I asked him if he would help me cover my practice, because I was solo doctor at the time. And he said, no, he wouldn't help me with that. But he would help me with my actual problem. He says, we all know what's going on. And he says, we know you're using the drugs. And I did not argue with him this time. He reached into his pocket and he gave me a phone number just scribbled on a piece of paper. And he says, you have to call this number today. You have to call it by later this afternoon, and I'm going to check. And if you don't call this number, I will report you to the College of Physicians and Surgeons of Ontario. And that's the regulator. And boy, oh boy, I did not want that. I did want to stop using the drugs. I didn't know how. But mostly I didn't want to be reported. And that did it. To this day, I attribute that intervention, that man, that action with having saved my life, because I turned around and left the hospital and I went back to my office, which was empty at the time. And I gave myself one last injection, to be honest. And it was the last one. That was in the, I guess, March of 1986. My name is Dr. I. Michael Kaufman, and I am a retired family doctor and a retired addiction doctor and the former and founding medical director of the Physician Health Program of the Ontario Medical Association, and I am also an author. The book I wrote is called Drugs, Lies, and Docs, A Doctor's Memoir of Addiction, Recovery, and More.
1: I think like many of us, before I started working with people with addiction or thinking seriously at all about the nature of the condition, I just assumed it was a brain disease.
0: And I believe that's the way my own doctor saw it as well. Moving on to recovery rooms, the concept of addiction as a disease is certainly built in.
1: But then I found myself working in contexts where things were helping the group members I was working with that really undermined the idea that addiction was a brain disease. So in particular, as a very young novice clinician, by the success and beauty of behavioral contracts. So let me just say what those are and also say right away that they don't help everyone, but they do help some people. So in our group, we always made people come off drugs. I include alcohol here under the label of drugs, before embarking on serious therapy, because typically in therapeutic contexts, people often do it to mask difficult emotions, to suppress and dampen difficult emotions. And it really interferes with the therapeutic task of allowing yourself to feel them, to reprocess them, to manage, to think differently. So one of the first planks in therapy is often to get people

0: to come off drugs. And typically we would do that by asking people to write a contract where, in effect, they take a piece of paper and they write on it something like this: I so-and-so commit to not using drugs. If I find myself tempted, I will make a support call and I will come back to group next week and report on how it went. And then they sign that, and as do we, the therapists, and also all the other members of the group, and everyone writes messages of support, things like, I know you can do this. I believe in you. I'll be thinking of you. I know this is going to be hard, but you really will get through it. You really deserve this. You deserve a better life. And people go away with those contracts and they read them and keep them with them. They, of course, make support calls if they need to, but regularly come back having, for the first time in years, potentially decades, not used. And I guess it was the power of those contracts which first made me really question the dominant idea of addiction we have and get interested and excited, and also feel it was very important to figure out what the truth might actually be, because a brain disease can't be cured by a piece of paper.
1: There was a point in my life where I thought I had it sort of figured out, especially after I got sober for the first time, and then I relapsed. At the age of 13, so before I moved to Canada, I tried alcohol for the first time, and it was also the first time I went into a blackout. And it was also the first time I thought, I really want to do this again. I like the oblivion. My name is Jovita Bydlowska. I'm the author of Unshaming, a memoir of recovery, relapse, and what comes after. I'm also the author of a similar memoir called Drunk Mom, which came out in 2013. Maybe I just like, you know, not being a straight A student and having a night out on town, like in newly non-communist Poland. And then I will go on to say that at the age of 15, I immigrated to a small town called Woodstock, Ontario, from a big town called Warsaw in Poland. And when I was a teenager, I started using alcohol to cope with my sense of isolation and depression and anxiety and all those things. And definitely a language barrier, because I believed myself to be a fluent speaker of English when I had a couple of beers in me. And that was not the case. And then, yeah, and then I think I drank sort of in a party way in university. It was quite encouraged. This is what you did on the weekends. Then you did it on weekdays. And then people like me, who I was definitely prone to doing it more. I just did it all the time. So I remember the first time I said, oh, I'm going to have to go to AA, was when I was 25. So just as a joke. But then I went to AA at 27. And then I stayed sober for quite a few years. And I relapsed after I gave birth to my son at the age of 31. Long periods of sobriety, and then long periods. And when I started relapsing, like there was nothing too dramatic and too scary, which it was a blessing and a curse, because I was always at the risk of losing everything. Definitely my relationship with my son. For as long as I can remember, I felt shame about it. And I would just resign myself to, you know, this is how I'm going to, that's going to be my, you know, my story. I'm just going to relapse and I'm going to get sober and I'm going to relapse again, etc. I sort of twisted that on its head when I started to think about all those times that I did get sober as being, you know, having hope and staying hopeful and staying healthy and staying in recovery. So now I've been in recovery for quite some time. I don't take a single day for granted, and I hope it stays this way, but I also, I'm never going to have the hubris and say, and I'm going to stay sober forever. That's, and I don't think anybody can say that.
2: Something that addiction does is it strips away or robs a person, that certainly did me, of integrity and a sense of values. Increasingly, I behaved in ways that I was never proud of and would never normally do, deceiving people, manipulating people,

0: essentially stealing drugs too. And beyond that, even working when I shouldn't have been, working when I was intoxicated or working when I was in withdrawal and not bringing my best self.
1: What I try to do in the book is provide some tools to help people think about managing relationships with people who use drugs in ways that are destructive to them and to others. The real idea here is one of finding ways within a caring relationship to hold responsible, but without blame. That idea of asking for agency of the other person, asking for recognition for the impact that their drug use is having on you, but of doing it in a way which is committed to them and to the relationship rather than blaming and punitive. We need tools that hold both people equally in mind, as opposed to oscillating from the good of one or the good of the other, the good of one, the good of the other.
2: You say it avoids a rescue blame cycle and is more future oriented.
1: It's an idea that for me really grew out of my experience as a novice clinician when I was struggling with how to hold people responsible, say for holding their behavioral contracts, for keeping to their behavioral contracts, or for anything they were doing in their lives or in group, which felt destructive and harmful. I was struggling to see how to engage their agency and hold them responsible and ask them to make these changes, which were really essential to their therapy and well-being, but without blame, without judgment, without a kind of condemnation of them for those behaviors. And what I sort of saw was that it was very, very easy as a clinician to sort of worried about how working with agency and responsibility could lead you to blame, made you recoil into this alternative stance that I call the rescue part of the trap, where you basically deny agency and responsibility and say that, well, because people say have a brain disease, they have a mental disorder originating in the brain, they can't help it and have no agency. And so they're not responsible and hence not to blame, and condemnation and judgment would not be appropriate. The truth is those changes have to come from them and their agency. Coming out of addiction requires someone to do an awful lot of really hard work over a long period of time.
0: Even when re-exposed to opioids for an appropriate therapeutic indication many years later, I still felt stirrings of those things. So that does make me think that there's an element to my brain that renders me susceptible to the misuse of opioids. And if I'm at risk, it means I learn to do certain behaviors that mitigate the risk and protect me. And I suppose there's another element to using a model of a disease, in this case, a chronic disease. That's important because it does help me. And I do believe it's the case that, quote unquote, once addicted, always addicted. That doesn't mean living a life of active addiction. It just means the relationship that I have, mediated, of course, by my brain, as everything is lifelong. So my susceptibility and my risk is present in me right now as I share these ideas. The difference being I have no interest in using opioids today, and I do all of the things I've been taught in recovery to not reintroduce my brain to opioids. And that enables me to live to my full potential.
3: I originally got sober in AA, and so I was familiar with the AA model and the idea of powerlessness and the idea of, you know, the sort of paradox where you are powerless over your addiction, alcohol, drug use, but you're also responsible for your recovery. And I kept getting stuck in that, like, you know, just in terms of practice and just in terms of how I thought about it. I'm all for AA, mostly because it is the first thing that most people tend to think about. It is worldwide. It's, you know, the big book of alcoholics has been translated into more than 80 languages. You know, you can find a meeting anywhere. You can find them on, online. There's agnostic meetings. There's even satanic meetings. Like, so it's great. It's great as a sort of first way of people finding recovery. But I think inquiry is also important, and AA very much tells you this is it. There's no inquiry, you know, like inquiring is dangerous. You know, we have slogans in rooms that say things like stinking thinking, think, which sort of make fun of this idea that, you know, it's not up to you to investigate, you know, let go and let God. I like one day at a time because that one's practical. And you know, I did have let go and let God on my first year medallion. Didn't work for me. So I arrived at the point of not knowing anything and sort of continuing to be curious about it and searching and realizing that there's no one size fits all. Once I got sober and became public about it, I did have an opportunity to hear from all kinds of people. So not just people who use the 12-step model, but people who got sobered on their own and who did quite well with it. And that was kind of what confused me, because I was, you know, I was taught in a very sort of dogmatic way of, you know, AA is the only way, and there's no other way. They are quite strict about that. I think that's changed a little bit. And this idea that, you know, only that addiction is a spiritual malady, that only God, aka higher power, can, you know, can relieve you from it. And then there was also the disease model that believe, you know, it's a neurological condition. And, you know, it's funny because there used to be a line that said, like, the opposite of addiction is not sobriety, but connection. And that's how I think AA is founded, on this idea that people are in a room, they're all the same or similar. And I think that's what possibly works for majority. But I have also met, I just talked to someone recently who said, the only way for me to get sober was to isolate. And frankly, to isolate from his environment that was, you know, causing him to use, et cetera. But he got sober in nature completely on his own, you know, so there's so many

0: exercise to the most complex, say, a spiritual sense of who I am in the world and what my meaning and purpose is and how I fit and to be right-sized in the world. Recovery embodies all of those things. And wonderfully, in the context of being with others. So when I was living a life of active addiction, that was done in absolute secrecy. In recovery, the opposite is true. From my first day in treatment to this day, as I said, nearly 40 years later, there has never been a week that's gone by that I haven't been sitting in one group room or another, oftentimes three or four per week, because it's something I do in a shared way. I'm offered the expertise and the wisdom and the support and the love and the forgiveness of everybody that I meet in those rooms. And I, in turn, can offer what I've learned.
1: Groups work, right? Groups work because somehow that sense of belonging and community is something which is missing from so many people's with addictions lives, and also the capacity where not only can they begin to receive something from others, but they can offer something back. And that kind of reciprocity is built into how all groups function and extremely important.
2: So social services are being cut back. Healthcare is in crisis. And politicians tell us there's only so much money to go around. As someone who's looked at all the research around addiction and has this new paradigm, what would you say to the people who are formulating policy right now?
1: My expertise is not in policy. So really everything I say needs to be taken with a grain of salt. But I will say this, that psychology and social support groups and community centers that build relationships and allow people to have a sense of belonging are not the most expensive of medical interventions. You know, again, talking about what motivated me to start thinking and writing about these topics, it was the personal experience of forming relationships with people and who I cared about and seeing their lives improve through these really quite basic, down-to-earth means. And so I really do have hope that we know what to do to some extent, and it's not that expensive, comparatively speaking. We just need to get people to put the money in the right places.
3: First of all, you have to house people and you have to feed them and you have to make sure that they're not cold, and people have to feel secure and safe and fed in order to sort of attend to their more emotional and mental. But, you know, yeah, if I had all the money in the world, I would certainly invest in therapy and just people having access to more services. It's very difficult in Canada, and this is still the case, and it was the case 10 years ago and 15 years ago. It's very difficult to find a bed in rehab, even if you think rehabs are not useful, and I would argue that they aren't necessarily. Being able to step out of your environment that's causing you to use or to drink and getting that break is crucial to recovery, or just to the idea that you have that option, you know? So yeah, having more beds, having more rehab places, just having more psychological services for people. Like I don't understand why mental health is the last thing that we attend to. Like it's baffling to me, because I think everything stems from mental health, like including physical health and whatever, well-being and relationships. So yeah, I would throw all the money at mental health workers and training them properly. And yeah, I think that would be amazing, but it's never going to happen.
2: Jovita Bidlovska's cynicism isn't without cause. Some of us rage about open drug use in our streets, even as our neighbors discreetly drink and use behind closed doors. And still others die alone, unsupported, in alleyways and tents. Meanwhile, the experts ruminate and debate, while officials fund the solutions that answer their supporters' opinions.
1: I'm inclined to think that the more in which we allow politicians to politicize

0: raise these questions, which affect all of us on both sides of the political spectrum equally. The more we allow that, the less we end up with good policy and money going to where it should. But I really think to understand addiction right and to begin to help everyone who struggles with it, we have to get better with the uncertainty and the complexity.
1: Philosopher of addiction, Hannah Pickard, author of the book, What Would You Do? Alone in a Cage with Nothing But Cocaine. Writer Jovita Bedlaska.
2: I'm the author of Unshaming, a memoir of recovery, relapse, and what comes after.
1: And Dr. I. Michael Kaufman.
3: The book I wrote is called Drugs, Lies, and Docs, a doctor's memoir of addiction, recovery, and more.
1: This episode was produced by Lisa Godfrey. Lisa Ayuso is the web producer for Ideas. Technical production, Sam McNulty. Senior producer, Nicola Lukšić. Greg Kelly is the executive producer of Ideas. And I'm Nala Ayed.

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4: She recently made her late-night debut on The Tonight Show with Jimmy Fallon. She's written political satire on This Hour Has 22 Minutes. Comedian Maddie Kelly is having a moment right now. She'll be here to tell you about growing up in Vancouver and what sets Canadian comedy apart.
5: From CBC News, The World This Hour, I'm Claude Fague. The strike may be over, but for thousands, 4,000 of WestJet passengers, but the travel headaches are not. More than 4,000 flight attendants walked off the job Sunday. A tentative deal ended the strike just over 24 hours later, but the backlog and delays are still going. Jamie Strachan reports.
6: WestJet got me here. They need to get me back.
7: Marcia Manuel is enjoying her time in Lisbon, but she's ready to come home. The lag of rebooking thousands of passengers whose flights were affected by the stoppage is still reverberating. John Graddick, an aviation professor at McGill University, says for WestJet's thousands of international customers, it could be a while.
8: I think it's going to take them about a week. Flights are already full, so whatever you haven't canceled, those flights are still full. They haven't disappeared.
7: Graddick says for a cost-conscious airline like WestJet, there is little wiggle room, even when operating at optimum level.
8: There's not a lot of slack in their schedule that they can basically free up airplanes.
7: Customers do have rights based on where your flight is leaving from. In Canada, either a refund or rebooking on any airline within 48 hours. In Europe, customers may be entitled to more, including money for hotels and food. Jamie Strachan, CBC News, Toronto.
5: Canada-U.S. Trade Minister Dominic LeBlanc is back in Washington, D.C., where he's expected to meet with American senators and key U.S. industry leaders. LeBlanc is also set to meet with Canada's negotiating team, including Chief Trade Negotiator Janice Charette. The visit comes ahead of an August 19th deadline, at which point the U.S. plans to put 50% tariffs on about 5% of Canadian exports to the country. The targeted goods range from alcohol to hockey sticks to cement. About 8,000 people have been forced from their homes in BC as wildfires threaten upwards of 30 communities. Many of those under an evacuation order are in the Vernon area in the Okanagan region. Chief of Okanagan Indian Band Dan Wilson got a glimpse at the damage from a helicopter. He estimates around 230 homes have burned in the community.
9: It looked like a war.

0: war zone. It was hard to recognize my community from the air. Many have lost everything they own, and many are still waiting to learn what remains of their homes.
1: Officials warn rising temperatures will make for challenging days and weeks ahead. Mexico and Australia are sending firefighters to join in the efforts. People south of the border have also lost their homes to fire. For those in Washington state, an already desperate situation is now more devastating. A man has been arrested for allegedly starting one of the blazes that have burned out of control since Saturday. Karen Pauls reports.
2: The three wildfires raging around Spokane have already destroyed at least 700 buildings, and authorities say at least one is suspicious. Spokane County Sheriff John Noel said a local citizen noticed a man bending down near some grass at the side of the road.
3: A short time later, after being at home, they saw smoke coming from what they believed was the area that they had seen the male bending down by the side of the road.
2: Now, charred vehicles, blocks and blocks of homes destroyed.
4: It looks like a bomb went off.
2: Or, says Washington State Governor Bob Ferguson, a war zone.
4: If I was someone who lost everything, to think that this happened intentionally by an individual, it adds to the absolute anguish that so many Washingtonians are experiencing.
2: The Spokane area fires are ranked as the top firefighting priority in the U.S., but there are 14 other active fires burning throughout the state. Karen Pauls, CBC News, Winnipeg.
1: In the early hours tomorrow, Canadians will have a chance to catch a never-before-seen lunar event. A piece of the SpaceX Falcon 9 rocket about the size of a five-story building will slam into the moon. This isn't the first time a human-made object has hit the lunar surface, but this crash will happen on the moon's bright side and may be visible from Earth with a telescope. And that is your World This Hour. For CBC News, I'm Claude Faye.
5: And now, the weather forecast for Toronto, Hamilton, and Niagara. Tonight, clear, although fog does develop overnight, just before morning with a low of 16. And for Wednesday, sunny with that fog clearing in the late morning and a high of 29. It will feel like 35 with a humidex, UV index of 9. For Peterborough and the Kawarthas, tonight, clear, although fog does develop overnight as well, just before morning with a low of 13. And for Wednesday, sunny with some fog that clears in the morning and a high 29, humidex of 34.
6: I'm Garvey Bailey, sitting in for Tom Power. Welcome to Q. Comedian and writer Maddie Kelly does not shy away from getting uncomfortably personal in her comedy, and audiences are eating it up. She just did The Tonight Show with Jimmy Fallon. She's written sketches for This Hour Has 22 Minutes, and she says she owes a lot of her success to her ultra-kind baseball-playing grandma, Rinky. Maddie Kelly came by to share some Rinky life lessons and talk about why Canadian comedy is tops. Plus, Dawood Bay has spent decades capturing the soul of Black America with his camera. Now the MacArthur Fellow is turning his lens on landscapes. He says it's all related to illuminating history. Our conversation is coming up on Q.

0: Maddie Kelly was only 19 when she decided to try stand-up comedy. She wasn't exactly a funny kid. She hung out mostly with adults, and she credits her grandmother, Rinky, for shaping her sense of humor. But Maddie grinded it out, first at comedy clubs in Vancouver, then to writing for Canada's longest-running satirical news program, This Hour Has 22 Minutes. Now, for non-Canadian listeners, it's similar to SNL or The Daily Show. Now, Maddie's slowly building the kind of career every comic dreams about. Earlier this year, she hit a major milestone with her late-night debut on The Tonight Show, starring Jimmy Fallon.
1: Consent. It's not a big part of tickling. You tickle someone, they say stop. That's the game. If you get enthusiastic consent to tickle someone, don't tickle them. That's not a safe person for you to tickle.
0: Maddie also just headlined an iconic stage right here in Canada, Just for Laughs in Montreal. I had the chance to talk to Maddie recently about this wild ride she's been on over the last year. And I have to say, I cannot remember laughing this much

0: an interview. I had to keep it together. I started by asking her about being on The Tonight Show, and let me tell you, I was not expecting what she had to say. Have a listen.
1: I found out I was going on Thursday.
0: Yeah.
1: And I was on day 28 of like an egg freezing cycle.
0: What?
1: Yeah. So I was.
0: I didn't know that this story was going to go that way. But yeah. Okay.
1: I'm a woman in comedy in the truest sense of the word. I sometimes have conflicting priorities.
0: Oh my goodness.
1: And, you know, they pump you full of these hormones. And I'd come here to Toronto to film an album a couple weeks before that. Like, I was doing my shots like in airport bathrooms and cars and like backstage sometimes. And I'm like right about to pop. Like, we've been growing these eggs so we can harvest them and freeze them. And they're like, you're going to be on The Tonight Show on Tuesday, which was so funny because the whole thing had been so surreal. It kind of worked, you know, it kind of made sense to me. I was like, of course I am. And the doctors were like, well, you might have the surgery Tuesday and you might have it Monday. And I was like, it's Monday. It's happening Monday. I have to go on The Tonight Show. So I had to clear it with them, and I couldn't have sex or go in the bath, but I could go on The Tonight Show.
0: But the fact that you did it.
1: Yeah.
0: Like, I mean, I wouldn't have thought as you walked out there looking at you that you were
1: I know.
0: Under medical post-op. Care.
1: Yeah. I know. Well, it was just an adrenaline. I mean, we were just, I think I had a cold sore. Like, my immune system was completely down, and everyone was so kind there, and they really take care of you. Michael Cox was a booker, and the makeup people, and they sewed my dress because I didn't know what to wear. I had a dress that didn't really fit right, and they fixed it for me. But it really is like that 30 Rock. Behind the scenes, like tubas and people in costumes and basketball players all walking by. And I'm just like, yeah. And then I think I was really calm the whole day because I was exhausted. So it kind of helped. And then right before I went on stage, I just got it in my head. I needed a sip of water, and I started spilling the water like all over the floor backstage. So it was like full, like Swedish chef arms. And then I just walk out on stage. I'm like, hello, everyone. How's everyone doing tonight? Thank you all so much. I'm Maddie. I'm 29. I think people think I'm younger than that because they keep asking me if I'm in school. All the time. Are you in school?
0: How big a deal is a gig like that, landing something like that for a comic?
1: I mean, it's a huge deal for sure. Mm. And I think it always like really helps your career when you can show people what you can do under pressure.
0: Yeah.
1: I'm really lucky because I'm Canadian. So I'd had these things that I considered really high pressure, like going back years. Mm. And then I get to go to America and be like, yeah, I'm brand new.
0: Yeah.
1: It's my TV debut. But honestly, the most nervous I've ever been in my life was for Debaters.
0: Was it Debaters?
1: The first time I did it, because I was such a big fan when I was a kid. Like my family loved it so much, and we listened to it every Saturday. And then to be on that stage, and it's in front of like 600 people, and you know, there might be improv, and you're trying to like win the debate, and there's all these other elements. The Tonight Show was like scary, but ultimately it was just me and my little 5 minutes that I knew pretty well.
0: Right.
1: Yeah. And my frozen eggs.
0: And your frozen eggs. It's such a surprise to me that the Debaters would feel more high pressure for you. You've also just did Just for Laughs Montreal, which is another kind of classic moment. How is that feeling for you? Was it meaningful?
1: Oh, yeah, of course. It always is. When I went for New Faces in 2023, it was like the biggest deal ever. And that was one of my first like viral clips came out of that. I think it's like funny because you do it at the end of July.
0: Right.
1: And then when you go back to real life, it's like it's August kind of. And it's like everyone's like completely summered out, and you've been in like the most intense work vortex of your life. But it was great. The show, I got to headline and do Cafe Cleopatra, which is above a strip club.
0: Oh,
1: and,
0: nice.
1: Yeah, the stripper music was on and the floors were very shiny. It was awesome.
0: Did you kill?
1: I did pretty good, yeah.
0: Of course you did.
1: I had a lot of fun.
0: Of course you did. Your connection to Canadian comedy, it runs pretty deep. And right here in this building, the CBC building, coast to coast, not just this building, but everywhere, you've been doing some things here at the CBC, including the podcast, Let's Make a Rom-Com. But before that, you used to write for the show, This Hour Has 22 Minutes.
1: Yes, yeah.
0: Which I'm sure that must have been... I feel like that would be a high pressure writing job somehow.
1: Right.
0: I wonder about what you remember about writing for that show.
1: I was very lucky. Like, there's so many people there who were mentoring me and helping me. But it was very hard to read the news.
0: Was it?
1: Every day like that.

0: like, it's not like a normal news cycle where you're reading, you're like skimming past the bad things to try and find the funny things like a psychopath. Right. Like, you are like filtering through the worst things going on in the whole world to be like, please tell me like a man dropped a lottery ticket in a toilet or something. Every day. And you really learn about, like, you know, I'd go to like a party and someone would say something about an article and I'd be like, that was redacted 2 days later. Like, you just know everything. It makes you kind of weird and antisocial.
1: Well, it makes you a twisted journalist.
0: Right. Yes.
1: That's kind of what it sounds like.
0: I was telling people at the time I worked in news, which I don't know if that was entirely fair. But I was like, you know, working in news, you learn a lot about the Western Empire.
2: It was almost 2 years ago today the government invoked the Emergencies Act to deal with the convoy in Ottawa, February 14th, 2022. But we now know this decision, like so many made on Valentine's Day, was unwelcome.
1: Do you have a favorite bit that you wrote?
0: Yes, I remember one copy joke was the Hockey Board of Canada is going to institute a code of conduct for the players. And the punchline was, that code, the criminal one, hopefully.
1: Ba-dum-bum.
0: Yeah. So stuff like that.
1: That's a good one.
0: Yeah.
1: That's edgy.
0: Well, it's the news, you know.
1: It's the news.
0: Yeah.
1: It is the news. Let's go back in time just for a moment. You were raised by an Indian mom, an Irish dad, living in Vancouver. You were a little girl that liked horses.
0: Yes.
1: You rode horses.
0: I did, yeah.
1: That's very cool. But were you a funny kid? Were you whispering funny jokes into those horses' ears?
0: I was funny to parents.
1: To your parents.
0: And to other people's parents.
1: Okay.
0: Yeah.
1: Oh, to parents.
0: I was not funny to the other kids.
1: Oh.
0: I don't know why. I just didn't have a good handle on it. I don't know. You know the kids that are like wanting to be at like upstairs when the birthday party's going on, like hanging out with the parents?
1: Yes.
0: I was like that. I guess I was an only child till I was like 8.
1: Right.
0: But yeah, I don't think I was that funny. I don't know if it was because I was a girl, so people just thought I was like strange. But I think I really needed the discipline of stand-up comedy to really start to crack it properly.
1: But when did that whole idea, because at 19 mm-hmm. you get on stage for the first time.
0: Yeah.
1: So fill that gap for me between mm-hmm. I'm not very funny, I'm hanging out with the adults upstairs, nobody's laughing at this point, but now I'm on stage. What happened between to make you think, yeah, this is what I need to be doing?
0: Well, I was just trying to audition as an actress, and I was always writing my own scripts and everything, and then I was on the improv team in college. But in high school, I was watching a lot of stand-up, and I was reading, like, biographies. I was reading Mindy Kaling's book and Tina Fey's book that they were coming out at that time, and definitely, like, watching so many sitcoms.
1: Mm.
0: But I used to say I wouldn't really know till I bombed.
1: Ah.
0: It took me like 6 months. I mean, I wasn't having like the best sets of all time, but I didn't like bomb because I was like, what if I can't handle that?
1: Right.
0: You know, I can't say that I'm going to be a stand-up comedian like that. Everyone says that's part of it. And they always say that you're going to get your biggest bomb like when you need it. Like it's an ego-correcting mechanism. I had a really bad one once in Victoria.
1: Mm-hmm.
0: They just didn't think I was joking. They thought I was doing a speech or something. And, you know, maybe that's on them. Like, I don't know.
1: What were you talking about?
0: I was talking about, I remember talking about, like, getting the wrong Uber Eats order.
1: Mm-hmm.
0: And that being the worst thing that's ever happened to me, which was, like, sarcasm.
1: Yeah.
0: But they were just like, you're spoiled. Like, why are you here? You can feel when they don't think you're cool or when I've seen people covering up their laughter. Because the rest of the crowd is so not liking it to the point where they don't want to out themselves. It's like being brave for liking it.
1: That seems twisted to me.
0: I know, but it's just group mentality, you know? Like, no one wants to stick their neck out for the weird girl that's bombing. One great laugher can turn a room completely.
1: Right.
0: Sometimes you just look at the guy and you're like, thank you. That's great. There used to be this guy, Doug. Well, I mean, there still is. But in Vancouver, there's one of our, he like runs shows now. But at the time, mm-hmm. he was just a really dedicated audience member. But he has such a great laugh. We all knew him because he would just come to shows and really help.
1: Oh, love Doug.
0: Shout out.
1: I read that your comedy influences are Wanda Sykes, who is amazing, Rory Scoville,
0: mm-hmm.
1: but this one, your Grammy, Rinky.
0: Oh, yes.
1: Tell me about Rinky.
0: Oh, yeah. I could talk about her all day. Well, firstly, her name is Rinky.
1: That's already.
0: Her name is Teresa, but they call her Rinky because she likes ice skating.
1: Oh.
0: She's taller than me.
1: Uh-huh.
0: She was born in New Waterford.
1: Yes.
0: And she was like, I'm not marrying Coleman.

0: Carolina. So she joined the Air Force by herself.
1: So she was born in New Waterford.
0: Cape Breton. Yeah.
1: Her name is Teresa.
0: Yes.
1: But everyone calls her Rinky.
0: Yeah, because they all have pet names.
1: I love her already.
0: This is something Indian and Irish people have in common. It's like, your name is Christopher, but we call you Chuchi.
1: So on what side of the family is she?
0: She's my dad's mom.
1: Your dad's mom.
0: She was actually my first viral video ever, because we have this tradition in my family where you scream when you cut your birthday cake, and she kind of roasts you if you don't do it well enough. And I just took an offhand video of my family doing this, and it went like crazy viral. Like, everyone loves her. She's just so larger than life. And she's really like, she, you know, I think about like vibration a lot, or frequency that people are kind of at. Mm-hmm. And she is tuned into something very pure. She has so much integrity. She has so much love and care. She has so much like spunk. You know, she always used to talk about she wouldn't go hang out with the other women in the neighborhood to have tea because she didn't like that they gossiped. Oh. Like, she just didn't, she didn't really do bad things. She didn't drink. She's very Roman Catholic.
1: Huh.
0: She just really walks the walk, and she cleans her entire house with a toothbrush. I don't know. She doesn't sleep much. She's like the good version of Donald Trump. She only sleeps 2 hours a night, but she uses the other 22 to just
1: be good.
0: Be good to people. She knows everyone's name. She's in her 80s. She used to play baseball with all the kids in the neighborhood, but her pelvic floor was shot from having so many kids, so she had to hit the ball out of the park so she could walk the bases.
1: I'm sorry.
0: She's just built different. She's just a different kind of person.
1: I'm Garby Bailey. You're listening to Q. You're in the middle of my conversation with the hilarious Maddie Kelly. Things are going pretty well for Maddie these days. She was just on The Tonight Show, and she recently headlined Just for Laughs. She was also recently honored by the Future of Film Showcase in Toronto for her work as an emerging creator. Maddie is proudly Canadian, although she now lives in New York with her boyfriend. In fact, she tells me that life is going so well these days that she's running out of material to use in her stand-up. We'll get to all of that a bit later, but first, when Maddie first started doing stand-up, there was an instrument which was a big part of her act, and she's since abandoned it, even though it was working pretty well for her. That's where we pick things up. The ukulele was once part of your show.
0: Yeah.
1: But then you abandoned it.
0: You know, it was 2015.
1: Okay.
0: Ukuleles were everywhere.
1: It's true.
0: I loved playing it, but I did not really feel like the same adrenaline from having a song land as I did a joke. Huh. I loved the feeling of like going up there with nothing
1: and just being
0: making
1: you.
0: It something.
1: Yeah.
0: It was very pop. Like, people liked it. So it was kind of like an early opportunity to abandon something that was working in favor of something that brought me more artistic joy.
1: Is that something that you strive to do?
0: Yes.
1: Okay.
0: Yeah. I mean, not that I want to abandon everything that's always working, but if I'm not having fun, and I don't think everyone else is going to have as much fun either long term.
1: Right.
0: But I talked to Ivan Decker and Dino Archie about it, and they said, you know, there's going to be a day where people are lined up around the block and they paid money to see you. Not like the whole show, but just you. And that's going to be harder. So if you practice, if you're abandoning yourself now, imagine how hard it's going to be then. Which, looking back, that was a very kind thing of them to say to me so early on.
1: Yeah.
0: Because you don't project success like that when you're starting out, unless you're like a psychopath, I think.
1: But do you feel like there is that support in comedy circles for each other? Does that kind of supportive talk happen behind the scenes?
0: Okay, there's two answers to this.
1: Okay.
0: I think there is support for people that ask for it in life. I think when you ask questions with a genuine curiosity, people respond to that. And I think people often will say, like, that's networking or that's sinister. But people really do want to help you, I think, to be better, because we all want better artists.
1: Right.
0: Who doesn't want that? But also, I'm so grateful that I grew up comedically in Canada, because we really support each other.
1: That's the culture here.
0: Yeah.
1: Is one of support.
0: Because we all want the scene to be better, so people continue to come to local comedy shows and not just see a headliner they recognize, but just go to a lineup of comedians they don't know just because it's in the neighborhood.
1: I've spoken to a few comedians on this show, and that seems to be the secret sauce of Canada. Like, I hear it over and over again that there's quite a support network. The fact that everyone wants everyone else to succeed is something that's rare in comedy. In this stage in your life,

0: What are you finding yourself thinking about or drawing from for your writing and for your stand-up?
1: Well, I am struggling a little bit because I'm very happy in my relationship right now.
0: Oh, that's good.
1: Yeah, but it's not really providing much material, which is sort of interesting. And I'm about to be one of those people that's talking about the airport too much because that is where I'm spending a significant amount of my time. But via rail, you're next. You're getting roasted any day because it's kind of crazy around there. But hopefully something cool will happen to me soon I can talk about. I try and write every day, and I try and write, I'm beginning with the prompt, what would I do if I had no material and I had to do stand up tonight? We have the opportunity to talk about something that happened an hour ago. So
0: And do you have the opportunity to have someone squirming in their seat but chuckling at it at the
1: yeah,
0: same
1: well, you have to
0: time?
1: create the tension in order to break it, you know?
0: Right.
1: The big, I mean, that's why clean comedy is so hard.
0: Tell me about walking into the clean comedy world.
1: I'm not like squeaky clean. Like I'll swear, I'll talk. I have my new closers talking about getting chlamydia last year, but
0: That's.
1: I'm not. I would agree that I'm not in like the shock comedy
0: Right.
1: arena. But I try and talk about things that really matter to me, and a lot of the time that is politics, and that can be, shocking for people, I think. And I go to all over the place in the States, and honestly, I would kind of prefer it if they genuinely really are Republican, because if you can really make them laugh about their own guy, that's a great feeling.
0: That's a victory.
1: That's a victory.
0: That's a victory.
1: Yeah.
0: I'm wondering about the next thing, the next goalpost that you have set out for yourself, because you are making a lot of people laugh. You've done the Tonight Show. You've been on. What's going on?
1: I would like to host the Oscars pregnant.
0: Oh, that is very
1: Yeah,
0: specific.
1: well, it combines a couple of my goals.
0: That is
1: I
0: specific.
1: think I will be the first person to do it, but I'm not sure.
0: And how? What's the path to there?
1: Well, first comes love,
0: Okay.
1: and then comes marriage.
0: The pregnancy part. I think I know
1: I don't know how you get booked on Oscars, but I think if I say it in enough interviews, I'm a big believer in manifesting.
0: It's gonna happen.
1: Yeah.
0: Oh, I believe you. I
1: Thank you.
0: believe
1: Well,
0: you.
1: I will say, freezing your eggs before you go on the Tonight Show has to be the best practice you could possibly get. So in that way, I'm very aligned.
0: You're all over it.
1: I'm lucky.
0: You did this wonderful keynote. I heard parts of it at the Future of Film Showcase right here in Toronto. And you said something really interesting. You said, I think anyone I've ever talked to who's older and still making work is doing it because it's never enough. And you recognize that it's something that will always be with you, that always wanting more, that it's never enough. And it's a beautiful thing to arrive at. Can you explain that to me? That idea of striving and not quite getting there, but what it gives you.
1: Well, it came to me twofold.
0: Yeah.
1: The first one was that I realized I was in a rush to finish my to-do list. And this was something that I was experiencing, year after year, this
0: Like
1: sort of
0: your
1: urgency.
0: life to-do list?
1: No, just a literal to-do list that's on my computer.
0: Oh,
1: And then
0: okay.
1: one day I realized if I was to finish this list, I'm going to put more things on it.
0: Right.
1: So why am I so in a rush to, that's impossible. That's a paradox. You're
0: Okay.
1: not going to finish it. You don't want to finish it. You would put more things on it. That's life.
0: Yeah.
1: So that allowed me to, when you cook and you want to eat the food really badly, it always turns out bad. Versus if you're able to be not hungry enough to be rushing, but enjoy the cooking process, it'll taste better. It was kind of like this whole revelation about doing as opposed to accomplishing, like
0: Right.
1: loving the doing. This is also a long time coming because I remember an episode of the show called The Comedians, and Billy Crystal's talking to Josh Gad, and Josh Gad is like, "Why do you still want to make work? Like, I don't get it. Like, you're Billy Crystal." And he says, "I want you to picture yourself at 20 and tell yourself, like, you're in the highest grossing movie ever on Disney. You're doing this, you're doing this. And not to be braggadocious, but you're in a television show with Billy Crystal because they play themselves in it. Wouldn't that blow your mind?" And he goes, "Yeah." And he goes, "Is it enough?" And he goes, "No." And he goes, "It's never going to be."
0: Right.
1: You just love making work and you have a passion to make really good work if you have it. And that is never going to go away. So you don't have to freak out about that. Try and rid yourself of that urgency. You just accept it.
0: I love it. It has been great talking to you,
1: Yes, thank
0: and
1: you.
0: I'm really looking forward to seeing you cross the stage, pregnant. at the Oscars.
1: Me too.
0: It's
1: and you'll be there.
0: Yes. Are you manifesting that for me too?
1: I am.
0: I appreciate you so much. I really do. Good luck with everything. Thank you so much.
1: Thank you.
0: I can't wait for us to cross that stage, Maddie. That was my conversation with comedian Maddie Kelly. She's currently headlining clubs all over North America. If you want to catch her on stage, check out her website, maddiekelly.net.

0: from South Africa, now based in Toronto. 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
1: Hi, I'm Debbie Harry, and you're listening to Q with Tom.

Have you ever walked into a photography exhibit and felt like you just stepped into history? That's what it felt like for me when I got to see the latest work by photographer Dawood Bey. Dawood is one of the most influential photographers around today, a MacArthur Fellow and an educator whose portraits of Black Americans have helped redefine contemporary photography. I've been a fan of his photography for as long as I can remember, starting with his portraits from the mid-70s and another deeply important series, The Birmingham Project. That one focused on the Black children that were killed in the 1963 church bombing in Birmingham, Alabama. But lately, Dawood's turn

0: His lens away from portraits and to landscapes, to the rivers, the forest, and roads that hold the memory of escaped slaves on the Underground Railroad. When I heard he was presenting a new exhibition and I was going to get the chance to speak with him, I was elated. Before we spoke, I went to the Art Gallery of Ontario and walked through the exhibition. It was all Dawood Bay. His eye and sensibility, but somehow it was his work taken to a new level. The experience was immersive. His landscapes pulled me in with a force. The film and the soundscapes that were running alongside the pictures, they kept me right on the edge of being almost overwhelmed. I felt history. I could smell the earth and sense the coolness of the water in his photos. I felt the familiarity of his eye, but also had the feeling of witnessing the beginning of something new. I had so many questions to ask him about his love of history and his deep connection to Harlem. But first, I asked him about music. When you were growing up in Queens, you played jazz professionally. I'm a jazz head, so this is a fascinating thing for me. You were intent on drumming as perhaps a career, but then you decided photography. Why? What was happening?
1: Well, it was interesting. You know, music was my first creative, expressive form. My first great creative influence was, and still is, John Coltrane.
0: Okay.
1: The shape of the world changed when I heard John Coltrane's music. And I think the rigor and the transcendent nature of his work is still my benchmark. So I'm still very much connected to the music. If you're in New York or Chicago, you're more likely to find me in a jazz club than in a museum, which I go to also, of course. But the music is still, even though I no longer play professionally and haven't for a very long time, music remains a deeply rooted sort of inspiration for me.
0: Right. I think I heard you or read you talking about the fact that there is something that is very similar about the practice of jazz and the practice of your artistry now, which is photography, that there is a synergy there.
1: I think it has to do with having come up playing improvisational music, music in which you don't play the same thing each time. And you can do that confidently if you're on top of your craft.
0: That's right.
1: And so for me, when I go into these landscape situations, not knowing what I'm going to do, I'm not fazed because, again, I have the ability to go into a situation and improvise. The parameters start with the rectangular space of the photographic frame, and even in making film, you're still working within the space and shape of that rectangular form. Now, music, you have bars, and in making photography and film, you have the frame. And whatever you're going to do, and you can do almost anything, but it has to happen inside of that space. There's a kind of coherence that has to take shape in the photograph. For me, there's a real relationship between the two.
0: The musicality of you is just coming out right now. So I'm very glad that we're talking about music.
1: It's very much a part of who I am.
0: It's in you.
1: Still.
0: It is very much in you. I want to go back to Harlem for a moment. Famously, you began with street photography in Harlem in the mid-70s with the photos that would eventually become part of your series, Harlem USA. I'm wondering what you set out to capture with those photos.
1: Well, it's interesting because in relation to the work that I'm doing now that is explicitly driven by history, the work that I did and the work that I began

0: making in Harlem was also driven by history. First, by my family's history, because my mother and father lived in Harlem, and they met in a church in Harlem, and they got married afterwards. Harlem is basically the beginning of my story.
1: Right.
0: And Harlem also figures very prominently within the Black socio-cultural imagination, maybe beginning with the Harlem Renaissance.
1: For sure.
0: And the coherence of this moment of extraordinary expression coming out of Harlem continues to be an inspiration. And then also, when I was born, my parents moved from Harlem. My brother had been born a year and a half before. And I guess when I came along, that apartment they had in Sugar Hill just got too small.
1: Right.
0: And it was time to move.
1: Right.
0: And so they moved out to Queens. But we continued to visit family and friends there. So I had, throughout my childhood and my teen years, a very real connection to this place that I had never lived in, but was still deeply connected to.
1: That backdrop of Harlem, I just wonder about the stories you saw yourself telling, and do you feel like you accomplished telling the story that you wanted to tell with that series?
0: Definitely.
1: Yeah.
0: Definitely, because people in the photograph came to the opening or they came to the exhibition, most of whom had never been to the Studio Museum in Harlem before. But they heard that this photographer they'd been seeing in the street for 5 years, he got some pictures up in that place, and it's pictures of us.
1: Wow.
0: So folks showed up, and that also began to set the tone for my intentional engagement with the museum space.
1: Right.
0: Doing things with museums very intentionally, not just to have an exhibition, but to shift the audience or to open up a different conversation. In that case, it was about bringing the community outside of the museum into the museum with the hopes that that community would actually then show up to see this exhibition that was about them. Because museums, as you know, can be a very off-putting place for folks who didn't grow up going to them.
1: That's right. I'm wondering about these days. I know that you've been interested in history, but now it feels like you're kind of locked into something.
0: I'm very interested.
1: Let's put the very on it now.
0: Yeah.
1: Tell me about the very.
0: That may well be a function of the fact that I was 25 years old when Harlem on My Mind, Harlem, USA, opened. I was 16 years old when I saw Harlem on My Mind that shaped my interest in adding to that conversation. And I'm 73 years old now. So, you know, I really believe that this idea of making work about history, it happened in a real epiphany kind of moment.
1: Tell me about that epiphanous moment.
0: Well, when I was 11 years old, a book came out called The Movement, and it was a book of photographs of and about the civil rights movement. It was published by the Student Nonviolent Coordinating Committee, commissioned the playwright and writer Lorraine Hansberry to write a text to weave these photographs together. My mom and dad went to hear James Baldwin give a talk at the church that I grew up in. And after Baldwin's talk at the reception, they were selling this book. My parents brought this book home. Basically, they were pictures that were everything my parents had tried to shield me from. They were lynching photographs, horrific photographs in the book, including one of a young girl was pretty much the same age that I was, which may have been why it resonated so strongly. And it was a picture of Addie Mae Collins, who was the sister of Sarah Jean Collins, who was one of the four girls who had been killed in the dynamiting of the 16th Street Baptist Church in Birmingham.
1: In Birmingham, okay.
0: And she had been in the room also, but she was further away from the wall behind which the dynamite had been planted. Mm. So she wasn't killed, but she was wounded. And the picture that I saw was her in the aftermath of that incident, lying fragile in a hospital bed, gauze bandages over her eyes. And I looked at that picture, and it just seared its way into my psyche. It was almost like she was looking at me through those bandages. Mm. I had a profound response to that picture. You know, I've often said that there's my life before that picture and that book, and my life after. Mm. That book and that picture kind of changed everything for me.
1: Mm.
0: And several decades later, while I was lying in bed, all of a sudden, I sat bolt upright. I didn't really know what to sit bolt upright meant until that moment. I thought it was just a phrase. But then I sat bolt upright like somebody had smacked me on the back of the head. And what came was that picture of the young, wounded black girl. And so I decided I need to go to Birmingham.
1: Mm.
0: You know, I haven't forgotten. She's kind of reaching out, calling me to come to Birmingham. You need to come here. And so I went.
1: The Birmingham Project is what came out of that. And it's just an incredible project where you did a series of portraits, pairing photographs of a child, which would have been around the same age as one of the actually six kids that were killed.
0: Girls and
1: four
0: two boys later that same day.
1: Right. When the bomb went off in Birmingham. So you take these children that are around the same age, you photograph them.
0: The exact same age.
1: Exactly the same age.
0: It made it that much more rigorous.
1: Yeah.
0: Because I didn't want to do kind of that.
1: You wanted exactly.
0: I wanted children who embodied the exact ages of those four girls and two boys.
1: Yeah.
0: The girls were 14 and 12. The boys were 13 and 16.
1: Yeah.
0: So I wanted young people who were those exact ages.
1: Also, as a part of the diptychs, are the adults that would have been the same age.
0: 50 years later.
1: 50 years
0: which
1: later.
0: When I was making the photograph and then paired them.
1: Yeah.
0: As a way of embodying 50 years in that single diptych, as a way of embodying the past in the contemporary moment.
1: I'm Garvey Bailey. This is Q. You're listening to my conversation with the acclaimed American photographer Dawood Bey. For most of his career, Dawood was known for his incredible portraits of Black Americans. But these days, he's moved away from portraits and has started capturing landscapes connected still to African American history. At first glance, they couldn't seem more different. Portraits and landscapes. But Dawood tells me they actually come from exactly the same place.
0: When people say to me, oh, your work is so different now, there are no people in the photograph. And I said, they're still there.
1: Mm-hmm.
0: They're still there. I said, but think about it as them no longer being in front of the camera. But to me, they're behind the camera, and I'm looking out at the world as if through their eyes, which is what I'm thinking when I'm there. I wouldn't go so far as to say I'm channeling their presence as I make the work. But that wouldn't be entirely inaccurate either. I kind of see myself standing in the present, looking back into the past.
1: Oh, wow. Interesting.
0: And what I'm seeing as I look through the camera, imagining those black bodies that inhabited the space that I'm now standing in, I'm trying to, because the pictures are made from an eye-level vantage point, I'm not just going there to make interesting pictures and tilt the frame and do all kind of formally. I'm trying to view and imagine and think about that landscape and that place as if through their eyes.
1: Tell me about those places, why they were significant, and what is the history that they're telling us about?
0: The landscape in which that trauma was enacted on the black body in our coming from Africa to the Americas.

0: America than becoming African American. Mm-hmm. And the escape from enslavement to freedom across Lake Erie, right, and trying to imagine that path of fugitivity and self-liberation from the southern states to the edge of Lake Erie, and then on to presumed freedom in Canada.
1: So these landscapes are of these spaces where we could imagine a fugitive walking through, walking towards these spaces of freedom.
0: Hiding in. Moving through.
1: Right.
0: Some of them were actual locations. Oh. I did a lot of research. Some of them are locations of what were called underground railroad stations,
1: right,
0: houses that were underground railroad stations. And I began to think of it as a way to imagine that journey. It's not meant to document the literal path of fugitivity and escape, but it's not a completely random fabrication.
1: Right.
0: It's all in proximity to places that are known.
1: Critical fabulation.
0: Thank you.
1: Okay. Landscape photography has not been in the purview of Black folks.
0: Nope.
1: There's not a lot of Black landscape. I can't think of one other than yourself.
0: Yeah, once I began this work and started doing research, I became acutely aware of the absence of a Black presence in this landscape tradition. So one of the other things, in addition to being motivated by the need to tell the stories of our ancestors and bring them into a contemporary conversation, the other piece of and the ambition for the work is to assert a Black presence in this history of landscape photography.
1: These photographs, like, I just want you to take us inside the AGO, because what they have done is something, what you've all put together is something quite remarkable. So they're your photographs, the landscape photographs, and then in proximity to them are these African artifacts, objects, pieces of art that are right across, like within touching distance.
0: Yeah, in very close proximity.
1: Tell me about the reason for that and how you think it works with your photography.
0: All of the work, those landscapes, they're the path of fugitivity for Africans / African Americans moving through the landscape. The other project that's being shown here is called In This Place.
1: Mm-hmm.
0: And that's a photograph of plantation landscape. So while, again, there is no visible human presence in either of these groups of photographs, they are very much rooted in the presence of Africans who were brought in chains to America. Putting those in conversation with the African objects from the AGO's collection provides an opportunity for me to be able to engage or represent in some way the unseen presence in the photograph. Who was moving through this landscape? The people that made these objects.
1: Right.
0: That's who it was.
1: Right.
0: It gives them a more tangible and palpable presence. And it brings their world, the complicated, rich, cosmological world that was their world that those objects represent. It brings that into the conversation that my photographs are about.
1: The photographs themselves are in this high contrast, black and white, and the title of one series, Night Coming Tenderly, Black, coming out of a Langston Hughes line of poetry. Beautiful.
0: Night Coming Tenderly, Black Like Me.
1: What is that title and your work telling us about blackness? Because the blackness in the photographs, there's such a richness to it.
0: Yeah.

0: tender embrace of blackness around these fugitive African Americans moving through the landscape. That's one. The second influence is the photograph by Roy DiCarava, mm-hmm. who, along with John Coltrane, Coltrane and DiCarava are my two endearing benchmarks, North Stars, call them what you want. They're what I've always aspired to. And DiCaraba's photographs, a lot of them are very dark. Roy DiCaraba had this idea about blackness being the subject and blackness being the broader narrative, but also the material blackness being the thing that was the photograph. Mm-hmm. So it's these three different ways of thinking about blackness. The photographs were not made under those conditions mm-hmm. of darkness. I printed them to create the blackness that I wanted to allude to, those black bodies moving through this black space towards self-liberation. So it's a conceptual idea given material form.
1: I want to thank you so much for taking the time to answer these so many questions.
0: But well, thank you.
1: It has been just a pleasure, and thank you for the work as well.
0: Thank you very much. I appreciate it.
1: Dalwood Bay is an American photographer. You can see his new exhibition, Dalwood Bay Material Histories, Living Landscapes, at the Art Gallery of Ontario. It's being presented in partnership with the Toronto Biennial of Art 2026. That's from now through spring of next year.

Before we get out of here today, we've got time for one more song. Anaïs Cardot is a French and Gabonese artist who started her musical career when she was a student at the University of Ottawa. Her music blends jazz and soul and folk. She puts it all together, basically all the genres she was exposed to as a kid. She's worked with influential artists like Wizkid and Ashake. And she is definitely an artist to watch. This is a song of hers. It's called FOMO.

0: Anais Cardo with FOMO. It's off her EP, Map of Her Shadows, which is out right now. And that is it for Q today. Tomorrow on the show, violinist Vijay Gupta seemed destined for classical music greatness from a very early age. He performed at Carnegie Hall when he was just 8 years old, studied at Juilliard and Yale, and joined the Los Angeles Philharmonic at 19. But behind that success, he was struggling with anxiety and addiction and burnout. He's got a brand new memoir, and he'll be here with an incredible story tomorrow. If you want to get in touch with the show, q@cbc.ca is the best way to do that. I'm Garvey Bailey, sitting in for Tom Power. Catch you next time.
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3: I'm Lauren McGuinness. Albertans can now pay for MRIs and other tests without a doctor's referral. While the government says this will lead to early detections and save lives, some healthcare professionals are worried it doesn't address the shortfalls of the public system. Coming up on the Current Review.
4: From CBC News, the world this hour, I'm Claude Fay. Explosive and extremely dangerous. Officials in BC say the fire conditions in the province are bad and likely to get worse. They're urging people under evacuation orders to leave as soon as they can. Thousands have already been forced to flee, many of them in the Okanagan region, where CBC's Caroline Bargoot has the latest.
5: It came through on Saturday, and within an hour, it was gone.
6: Saturday night, Wayne Jones and Karen Royston watched as the Bradley Creek wildfire destroyed their home. They live in Newport Beach on the main Okanagan Indian Reserve. Strong winds pushed the fire towards their community over the weekend, forcing the evacuation of thousands. Okanagan Indian Band Chief Dan Wilson says 30 homes belonging to band members were destroyed by wildfire, along with about 200 belonging to non-Indigenous residents.
7: For many people watching, this wildfire is measured in hectares and structural loss. For our community, it's measured in homes, family histories, and places people have spent all of their lives.
6: 7,300 people are on evacuation orders. Nearly 4,000 more have been told they may need to leave at a moment's notice. Hotter temperatures are expected this week, which could bring more challenges for firefighters battling to contain the blazes. Caroline Bargoot, CBC News, Vernon, British Columbia.
4: Washington state officials say wildfires have wiped out entire neighborhoods in Spokane County. Hundreds of homes have been destroyed and around 10,000 more are at risk. Authorities have arrested a man suspected of setting off one of the most volatile fires. Here's Governor Bob Ferguson.
8: It's just so heartbreaking to realize that one of these fires that has been especially devastating, that an arrest is made for arson, the fact that this could be human caused, intentionally caused. It's hard to find words for, I think, what that means for the people of our state.
4: Around 65,000 residents in Spokane County have been evacuated. Smoke from the wildfires is affecting air quality in Washington, Oregon, and Idaho. Police in Los Angeles have announced that they've arrested an armed man at Donald Trump's golf course. The Los Angeles County Sheriff's Office says a 38-year-old man was arrested with a gun in his car on Sunday. Trump is hosting a Republican fundraising dinner at the golf course in Rancho Palos Verdes tonight. They also found firearms, magazines, ammunition, and body armor at the suspect's home some 40 kilometers north of the golf course. The deadly Ebola epidemic is not slowing down in the Democratic Republic of Congo, but Canadians are stepping up to offer a bit of hope in the form of a vaccine. Health Canada has authorized a phase one clinical trial. Lauren Pelly explains.
9: If you compare this outbreak to previous Ebola outbreaks, we have been able to start trials more quickly.

0: Vasi.
1: And right now, speed matters, says Dr. Vasi Murthy from the World Health Organization. The Democratic Republic of Congo remains in the grips of a challenging Ebola outbreak, the fastest growing one on record. Now, Health Canada is joining the fight. Federal officials gave Moderna the green light for a clinical trial of a vaccine targeting the Bundibugyo Ebola virus, which currently has no approved vaccines or treatments. Moderna's Phase 1 trial is now underway across three sites. The shot uses the same mRNA technology deployed during the COVID-19 pandemic, says Moderna's Executive Director of Global Health Security, Hamilton Bennett.
2: The strength of the platform allows us to move a little bit faster.
1: The company hopes to start analyzing Phase 1 safety results as early as this fall. Lauren Pelley, CBC News, Toronto.
3: In Quebec.
4: My heart will.
3: Lotto Quebec is giving people the chance to win a trip to Paris to see Céline Dion in concert. Two winners and a guest each will receive a pair of tickets, hotel accommodation, and a luggage set. The lottery is for one for the next 6 weeks. This is her first tour since being diagnosed with stiff person syndrome. That is your World This Hour. For CBC News, I'm Claude Faye.
5: And now, the weather forecast for Toronto, Hamilton, and Niagara. Tonight, clear, although fog does develop overnight, just before morning with a low of 16. And for Wednesday, sunny with that fog clearing in the late morning and a high of 29. It will feel like 35 with a humidex, UV index of 9. For Peterborough and the Kawarthas, tonight, clear, although fog does develop overnight as well, just before morning with a low of 13. And for Wednesday, sunny with some fog that clears in the morning and a high 29, humidex of 34.

0: I'm Lauren McGuinness, and this is The Current Review on CBC Radio 1. Coming up, Albertans can now get an MRI, CT scan, or many other diagnostic tests without a doctor's referral, if they pay for it. We'll hear the arguments over whether this is a good idea. And then, podcasts on The Current. We start the series Forged, about how a fraud ring was discovered making imitation Norval Morisseau paintings. But we begin with the fires in British Columbia, and the people forced to leave their homes again.
1: By the time we got home, it was like 15 minutes, we have to leave. I mean, I didn't even, all I did was take a couple filing cabinets and put them in a garbage bag and my passport, so that's it.
2: I was really hoping that we wouldn't have to leave. I was prepared to stay, but it just got too crazy with the winds today.
3: And this is the third time we've been evacuated. First two times are awesome. This one, you need to have an app, you need to do this. It's unbelievable, really, what the hoops you have to hop jump through to find out what to do.
0: Thousands of people remain out of their homes in the British Columbia interior after a wildfire discovered Friday grew quickly, though spread was minimal in the fire west of Vernon from Sunday to Monday. However, yesterday, officials expanded an evacuation order related to another out-of-control wildfire burning on the west side of Lake Okanagan. Altogether, about 4,700 properties are under evacuation order in BC. Denise Harper's retirement community was evacuated just outside of Vernon, BC. We've reached her this morning in the town of Vernon. When were you told to leave your home?
4: Late Saturday afternoon, we were alerted that we were on evacuation alert, and we were in town at the time, and within the 20-25 minutes that it took us to get home, it became an order. So it was very quick.
0: Were you able to see the fire from where you were?
4: Oh, yes. As we were driving out of our community, the flames were just in front of us and on the side of the hill. Nowhere near, I mean, you know, across a road and field from us, but it was striking. It wasn't like that the last time.
0: You point out the last time, this is not your first experience of evacuation due to wildfire.
4: No, not at all. I was evacuated in my former community, and then this is the third time in this community, and I've lived here 7 years.
0: My goodness. Do you know if your home is okay?
4: I do. I managed to climb up a hill and take a picture of it, and our whole community is unscathed, but the fire was still very active behind our community. So
0: what are you
4: anything
0: told,
4: I guess could happen.
0: Yeah, anything could happen. What are you told at this point about the risk to the community and what to expect?
4: We have very little information. We get the odd evacuation continues. The order is still in place. And beyond that, what we can glean, we don't have televisions or radios. We're trying to find out what's going on, but there's very scant information.
0: You have a safe place to stay in Vernon?
4: We are sitting in the parking lot behind the arena, the Cal Tire place in Vernon, so it's very safe.
0: What are you sleeping in?
4: We have a travel trailer. We are one of the very lucky ones, and there are a few in here. The first two nights, there were a lot of vehicles, cars, trucks, vans, whatever, that people were sleeping in, because initially accommodation was hard to get. That has improved with time, and people have opened their doors, and so many of those people have left. But for the first night, even two seniors from my community, one woman using a walker and her husband having to lean on her walker, slept in their car.
0: Well, I hear you saying there's that community response of people opening their doors. What are you experiencing or seeing in terms of official supports for people who are displaced?
4: Not a lot. We haven't asked for help. But and people have come around very, no, that's actually businesses have come around and offered for things for free. But official support, they're still trying to deal with the evacuees that are coming in and trying to get them registered. So beyond that, I'm not aware of any official support.
0: I almost hate to ask this, but since you've done this before a couple of times, I mean, what have you learned about how to get moving and to be safe and to take care of yourself and others?
4: Well, we were concerned Saturday morning. So we got all of our go bags ready to go. And we already had our trailer pulled down by our house doing a minor repair. So we had the trailer there. So we were pretty lucky. At other times, it would have been a scramble to have the trailer down, but we didn't provision it properly. So we were without water and without groceries until we went shopping. But we're so fortunate compared to others, just so fortunate.
0: Yeah. Do you know when you might be able to get back to your home?
4: Not a clue yet. There's lots of rumors, but no official word. The problem being is that because the fire has moved up Highway 97 North, they want to keep that road completely clear. And if they open it to us, there's some concern that people will be out driving around and getting in the way.
0: Yeah.
4: And they just want to keep the highway clear.
0: Denise, very good of you to speak with us this morning. Thank you very much.
4: You're welcome, Lauren.
0: Yeah,
4: I just wanted to tell you, though, that the kindness of individuals is just amazing. I have a neighbor who drove an elderly gentleman to Vancouver the day after the evacuation because he couldn't drive and his daughter was in Vancouver. And it was just the safest thing to do, which is hugely generous. And I saw a man giving a Williams Lake couple money and food yesterday so they could try to get home because they had no money for gas. They had been evacuated while staying with friends and couldn't get any support here because they're not from the region. So the kindness of individuals is just amazing.
0: I'm so glad you left us on that point, Denise. Thank you very much.
4: You're welcome.
0: Bye for now. That's Denise Harper. She was forced to leave her retirement community outside.

0: of Vernon, BC, due to approaching wildfires. Now, yesterday, I spoke with Tiffany Wilson. She's a member of the Okanagan Indian Band and evacuated from the Six Mile Creek area. In 2021, she lost her home in the White Rock Lake fire. We reached her at her sister's home in Penticton, where she's staying with her two kids. When did you get word that you had to evacuate from your home?
1: So we were told that there was a fire at Bear Creek, and it would be in our best interest if we headed to somewhere safe. Not even 5 minutes as we're driving down south on West Side Road, we got the evacuation order alert on the phone.
0: Have you seen the fire? Do you know how close it was?
1: From our place, it was, I would say, about 4 kilometers as the crow flies, right?
0: How did the actual move, the evacuation journey, go for you and your family?
1: It went pretty good. They did have the people like doing traffic control near Bear Creek, but they were just letting like everybody go through.
0: What was air quality like?
1: That day, it wasn't too bad because the wind was all blowing north, which is really weird to say because it's been bad the last like week.
0: It's interesting. All of this changes so quickly, and now we're glad to know you're safe and sound in Penticton. Have you been able to see the fire?
1: So the night that the fire started, you could see the flames, the smoke like within the flames. Every time the wind would like go by it, you could see it flare up a bit. I didn't sleep much that night. I couldn't sleep. As soon as I got home, I started setting up a sprinkler around our house.
0: You've taken some measures to keep your place safe.
1: Yes, I have, because I did not want to lose another house to a fire.
0: Do you have any information from officials or otherwise of the state of your home at this point?
1: Our home is fine. Like, our home is good. There's actually a few people who have stayed back because of the, like, once they were ready to leave, the road closed. So they decided to stay back knowing that the winds were going north instead of south. And so they've been keeping like an eye on our neighborhood. So as far as I know, our houses are okay.
0: Given what happened in 2021 when you lost your home to a fire, what is it like to go through this again now?
1: It's very scary and it brings up a lot of triggers. Like, my children went through the whole evacuation in 2021. Yeah, it brings up a lot of feelings. It's just very traumatizing.
0: How are you talking to your kids about this? How are you supporting them and giving them what information you can?
1: Well, my kids are older, so they kind of see what they see in the news and like on Facebook, just like what I'm seeing. But I just try to be here for them. When they look like they need a hug, they get a hug. If they want to talk about it, I'll let them talk about it. I really try not to pressure them about it.
0: I know there's a deep connection to the land your home is on across generations from your family. How does that affect your experience of these fires?
1: So right now, I'm very thankful that like our houses, our land hasn't been touched by the fire this time. It's really hard because with the first fire, we were just like, you know, we're going to rebuild. We got a house. We did all of our fencing. We got all that kind of stuff done. But it was like, it was a huge impact because like our family is a ranching family and all of our pen, like our round pens for our horses and cattle that we used to have, were all gone. So it's like, it's a whole new property now. Like, it's not so ranchy and like, so it's like hard to get used to still that like what our land used to be isn't what it was.
0: I hear you talking about how you're leading your kids a hug when they need it or some listening and of course no pressure. How are you taking care of yourself through this?
1: I have a pretty great support system with my family. I've gone to the creek because that's one of our things. We go to the creek and we pray, and I've done that. I just really

0: worry about my family. I don't have time to really slow down.
1: I bet. Well, I'm glad your family has you, and I'm glad you have the creek. And it's very good of you to speak with us under difficult circumstances, Tiffany. Thank you.
0: Yeah, you're welcome.
1: That was Tiffany Wilson, a member of the Okanagan Indian Band. Lori Daniels is the co-director of the Center for Wildfire Coexistence at the University of British Columbia. How are you reacting to the news and these accounts of fire spreading in the Okanagan?
2: Oh, it's been heart-wrenching to hear Denise and Tiffany speak and to hear from others who I know in that region. The fires and the hot, dry, windy conditions, we knew that cold front was coming. We've been warned about it in the news, and our fears have come to fruition. We've seen these kinds of weather systems under extreme drought have such consequence in British Columbia for several years now, 2023, 2021, before this year, 2024. We're just having back-to-back extreme fire seasons with huge consequence to communities. My heart sinks every time another community is impacted like this.
1: You mentioned a cold front and that was a challenge did not help communities and people worried about these fires. Explain that.
2: Yeah, and I might step back and say parts of BC, the southern part of BC, southwestern part of BC had very low snowpacks this year. So we've been watching since literally March and April, saying, it's an extreme drought. We were worried about this fire season. Early on, we got bits of rain that made it wet. But as soon as July hit, it started drying out. We've had these heat episodes where temperatures are in the upper 30s, drying out the forest and the communities, making them so susceptible. So the Okanagan region has not had much rain. It's been very hot. When I was in the Okanagan just a week and a bit ago, it was almost 40 degrees. And we've not had the relief that we needed from, some good rain. The cold front that came through brought with it, you'd think, a cold front sounds like good news when it's so hot and dry. It cooled the temperatures down a bit, but it didn't bring enough rain or any rain to this particular region in the North Okanagan. But it did bring a lot of wind. And when you're in hot, dry conditions, and that cold front comes through, it also creates turbulence. So it created lightning, which started, again, a whole nother wave of lightning strikes in and around the region, plus very windy conditions superimposed on that hot, dry condition and drought. So we're just looking at the perfect storm from a fire perspective.
1: What is the challenge and the approach from wildfire fighters under those kind of conditions?
2: Yeah, very challenging for wildland firefighters. So there's kind of two components. One is using planes and helicopters, aircraft that bring water and fire retardant to try to cool the fire and redirect its spread so that they get some control. But it's really the boots on the ground. It is the firefighters who are on the ground making sure that cooled fire is actually put out. They can only work on the margins of the fire where it is not got open flames that are rapidly moving. Otherwise, we're putting lives at risk to try to stop that fire. And they're trying to literally dig up the ground, create fuel breaks, create boundaries on the fire, get it contained, and then ultimately get it out. Remember, this is very physical work, and they're working in 30-plus degree heat, in smoke, in very physical, challenging physical conditions, and in British Columbia, also on mountain slopes that can be very steep and hard to access. So it's really, they're looking at a physical challenge. They're truly fighting these fires.
1: There's also a huge fire in Washington State, your neighboring state, that, they've had to evacuate 60,000 people. Homes have been destroyed. What is the impact of that happening in a neighboring jurisdiction on, the response and air quality?
2: Yeah, so we're seeing it's heart-wrenching, again, to see what's happening in Spokane. Over 600 fires or homes have burned in that fire. The fire has burned into the community, and it's become an urban conflagration. So the fire is now spreading house to house, as we've seen also in places like Fort McMurray in 2016, in Lytton in 2021. We've seen this multiple times in BC as well when the fire begins to impact our communities. And so that becomes now

0: a firefight that has to involve also our structural firefighters and urban firefighters working in concert with the wildland firefighters who are trying to control the fire around. Again, smoky conditions, really challenging. When the smoke is very dense and when the winds are very high and the fire is erratic, as we've heard described for the fires in the Okanagan recently, when they were spreading so rapidly and all those evacuation alerts and orders came out in very quick succession. Those are conditions where it's almost impossible to keep helicopters and planes in the sky. It's unsafe for them. And it can be unsafe for the firefighters on the ground as well. And so sometimes when the fire is spreading that rapidly, despite the desire to try to stop it, the firefighters have to withdraw to save their own lives and then come back and be helpful when it's safe to do so.
1: Lori, we just have 20 seconds, but I want to know, Amy's beginning of August, there's plenty of summer and hot weather expected to go. What are you watching for in the days ahead?
0: Well, the heat, it's actually heat building in British Columbia. My heart is in the back of my throat. I would like all British Columbians to know that we're at risk. And please, please fire smart your homes and be supportive of fire smart activities around your communities. Be safe and be very cautious that none of our recreational activities are potentially starting fires. And if you see smoke, report it right away.
1: Yeah.
0: There's lots of causes: lightning, power lines, vehicle accidents. So please be safe and be well.
1: Lori, thank you very much.
0: Thank you.
1: Lori Daniels is the co-director of the Center for Wildlife Coexistence at the University of British Columbia. I'm Lauren McGinnis, and you're listening to The Current Review. People in Alberta can now get some diagnostic tests without a doctor's say. As of last Friday, patients can get an MRI, a CT scan, an ultrasound, or an X-ray without a referral, as long as they can pay for it themselves. Only those whose tests lead to a new cancer diagnosis will be eligible for a refund. Premier Danielle Smith says the change will result in earlier cancer detections, improved health outcomes, and ease people's anxieties.
2: I would say that an individual will have a pretty good idea whether something's not quite right with them. And in some cases, they'll be able to work with their practitioner to get the test that they need. And in some cases, they haven't been able to secure that. That's part of why we believe putting the power in their own hands so that they can get peace of mind testing is going to be very important.
1: Jamie Cowling knows a bit about that sort of scenario. A few weeks ago, she injured her knee. She's now waiting to see if her specialist will order an MRI. We've reached her in Medicine Hat, Alberta. How did you hurt your knee?
3: Well, apparently I'm not young anymore, and I was jumping on a trampoline and didn't go the way I was hoping.
1: Oh, I'm sorry to hear that. And I'm not as young as I used to be either. Yeah. How painful has this injury been?
3: I'm starting to get a little bit better, but in the beginning, it was pretty unbearable.
1: What was it like getting around?
3: So the first, like initially when it happened, it was a couple days taking it easy and elevating and everything. And then I chose to go back to work and try to, you know, keep up with everything. And unfortunately, further injured it. And it kept kind of sliding in and out. And then I had to go back to the emergency room, and they now suspect that my ACL has been torn. So the ligament's just not holding my knee in place any longer.
1: I blacked out after you said sliding in and out.
3: Yeah.
1: So you went to the ER and they sent you to see an orthopedic specialist. What did that doctor say?
3: He said that at the time when he had examined me, that there was just too much swelling to be able to tell which ligament was damaged and kind of what the treatment should be. So he just told me to take 2 more weeks off of work and we'll re-examine, which will be this coming Friday. So 2 weeks after that appointment.
1: Well, how did you respond to that idea that you'd take another 2 weeks off work and hang back?
3: Well, I just more or less said, could we at least book the MRI? And then if I don't need it after 2 weeks, then we could cancel it. But I just know how long the wait would be. So I was just hoping that to get on the list at the very least. And he had said that that's just not how they do things. And he didn't want to put me on the list just to have to take me back off of it if I didn't need it. But I just said, well, with the swelling kind of already like

0: still being so extreme that we can't do an examination on my knee, that it's probably showing that there's some damage that needs some work done. So might as well just throw me on there. And then, but yeah, he just was saying that that's just not how it's done and things like that.
1: What's your impression? I mean, to get us into that concern, what's your sense of what happens if you're not on the list, or what, once you're on there, how long it takes to get an MRI?
0: I've just kind of heard horror stories that it's, you know, 3 to 6 months at the very earliest before you can get in. And I work two jobs. I have three kids. I can't really afford to take a whole bunch of time off. Both my jobs are kind of on my feet. And so I can't really just not work. I'm a single mom, so I kind of need to keep working. And it's just really unfortunate to not be able to really do the whole summer experience with the kids to the fullest potential. So I just am a bit antsy to get back to my old self, old routine and everything like that.
1: Okay. Three kids, as you point out, 9, 10 mm-hmm. and 14 years old, two jobs. Yes. You're a hairdresser mm-hmm. and a healthcare assistant. Mm-hmm. Oh, the demands on, you know, you getting around are really significant. What has this injury meant for your income?
0: I'm waiting to hear back if I will be accepted for EI while I have this time off. And otherwise, I guess back to school is just not the same back to school as it usually is. But just I have family support. I'm pretty lucky for that. So if I need help, I can ask for it. But I'd prefer to be independent of my own situations and things like that. So I'm just really hoping to kind of get back at it as soon as I can.
1: You'll see your doctor again this Friday. If he does order an MRI and the wait is long in the public system, will you pay to get one done sooner?
0: Well, I'm really lucky actually, because my uncle had offered to help me out so I could get in sooner and get the surgery we believe that I think I'm going to need. Just the wait, and my leg doesn't fully extend, so I kind of walk around like I got a chicken wing attached to my body, it feels like. And I have to use my crutch if I'm on my leg too much. Just my knee gets swollen and things like that. So it's just not really something that I can just kind of use for an extended period of time. And so
1: if your specialist, orthopedic specialist, does not order an MRI, will you consider getting one anyway?
0: Yes, absolutely. Yeah, there's just no way that I am patient enough to just sit and wait for continuous referrals and having to go see different doctors for second opinions and things like that. I know something's wrong in there. And so I'm sure that the exam that he's going to be able to do this Friday will be able to show a lot more things. So I'm just hopeful that I don't need to have to go and pay for one. But if need be, that option is luckily there for me.
1: Yeah, that's what it comes to. You'll do it. All right, Jamie, mm-hmm. I wish you a smooth and quick healing, and I really appreciate you speaking with us.
0: Yeah, no problem. Thanks so much for hearing my story.
1: Jamie Cowling is a hairdresser and healthcare assistant and mom of three who lives in Medicine Hat, Alberta. My next guest has some concerns about Alberta's new self-referral program. Fiona Clement is the director of the Center for Health Policy at the University of Calgary's Cummings School of Medicine. When you listen to Jamie share her story, talk about weeks in pain without getting a referral for an MRI, does a self-referral here seem like the way to go?
2: You know, Jamie's story is very common, and I'm really sorry to hear that she's experiencing that. But I think it also highlights exactly what we're worried about with this policy, and that, you know, the premier has said it's been really set up diagnose cancer earlier, which clearly it's not being used for in the minds of Albertans already. And then also thinking about the financial strain that this will put on Jamie, and you heard her express concern about what this will mean and needing some help to deal with the high cost of an MRI. And then also the implication that private pay will get you quicker access. So those are the things that we're worried about in this policy. And you can hear it just got stood up on Friday, and it's Tuesday after a long weekend, and those things are already playing out with this policy being introduced. So
1: We heard Alberta Premier Danielle Smith at the outset of this conversation call these tests peace of mind tests. What do you make of that?
2: Mm-hmm. Yeah, I think that's dangerous framing, really. Like, the other thing that really struck me about Jamie's story was when she was discussing the relationship that she had with the orthopedic surgeon and, you know, his or her recommendation to wait until the swelling goes down and then they'll decide what the appropriate test is. And the expertise and the knowledge that's needed to help the patients and families make the best decision. And so thinking about framing a diagnostic test as, you know, something you can just do if you're worried, I think that really plays into people's vulnerabilities. And they need the support of a healthcare team, not only to help decide what the right test is, if it is indeed what they need, but also if you find something, what then? Like, you need to navigate the system again, and you need your care team, including physicians, to help you do that.
1: There was something in there about, in this case, it's Jamie's relationship with a specialist, but I'm scratching my head thinking about how you think this might affect the doctor-patient relationship. If there's this ability for a patient to say, I disagree, I'm going to get the test.
2: Yeah. Yeah, I mean, I am worried about what this will do to the relationships. And also thinking again about a patient who something is found and you're going to need your care team to take the next step in your care journey. It is really tricky. And I mean, the other thing that isn't clear in this policy is, you know, normally when you go and get a diagnostic test or any test done, the results are shared back with your physician who asked for it. And then you meet and talk about what's next. So in this case, the results are going to be sent directly to the patient. You're going to be left to try and figure out, well, what's next? And there's no clear accountability from the system to do anything. You put it all back on the patient to figure out what's next, engage with health, with your physician if that's what you need to do. And I'm really worried about it.
1: The matter of your relationship with your doctor assumes you have a doctor, and there are many people in the province of Alberta and across the country who don't have a family doctor. There's a noted shortage. So how would a person get a referral if they can't self-refer or shouldn't be self-referring without clogging up the emergency rooms?
2: I mean, absolutely. Access to primary care is a huge issue. And I know the government is working on trying to get people who don't have docs engaged with primary care. And it is a huge problem. I don't see how something like this will help, because again, I think a patient is going to need some support to navigate through, well, do I need a test? Which one do I need? And when I get the results, if there's something there, how, like, what do I do now? You need primary care there anyways. So this, I really don't think, is a helpful way to address primary care shortages.
1: The Alberta Medical Association, the AMA, released a letter criticizing this move, saying, quote, more testing also means more false positives, incidental findings, and uncertain results that patients and the public system must then navigate. As you point out, if you're without a doctor's support, navigating all that would be extremely complex. What else might these tests pick up? And another way of looking at it is, isn't that a benefit to be able to drag a net and find out what you catch?
2: Yeah. So definitely, I mean, bodies are different. You know, some people might have like a little funny bone, maybe a funny shaped spleen, who knows? And some of those things are clinically important and need action from the healthcare system. And some of them are just the quirks of human bodies. But a diagnostic test can't tell the difference. And so certainly more diagnostic tests like this, particularly without, you know, referral from a physician, will lead to other things being found. And then once they're found on an image, they need to be followed up on, even if they, you know, in the end are found to be, not clinically meaningful. So coming back to our earlier conversation, sort of about peace of mind tests, you might have people who are actually feeling pretty well, want to do a diagnostic test for whatever reason, just to ease some anxiety, perhaps. you find something and now the system has to jump into action. Whereas, you know,

0: would never have kind of come forward with symptoms with this. But our imaging is so good and so sharp, it can pick up a lot of different things. So I think that is a real concern. And there's been previous studies that have shown increases in diagnostic testing do increase both appropriate and inappropriate care in the system.
1: What do we know about how this will affect wait times in the public system?
0: So every other example we have, both internationally and locally, when you introduce a private pay option, now these are private pay with physician referrals. So this one is a little bit different because it's private pay without physician referral. But anytime we've seen a private pay option introduced, it does not decrease wait times in the public system. And it does have quicker access with those who can pay privately. And so I would expect that is what we'll see here. There'll be no impact, if not an increase, to the public wait times, this public wait time, and quicker access if you're willing to pay for it.
1: What do you believe is at stake here for the public healthcare system as this change is introduced?
0: I think a lot more than people realize. This is yet another step towards dismantling our universal public healthcare system that has committed to ensuring that Canadians have equal access to healthcare services and physician services without financial barriers. And this is another step away from that. And so it's a sad day for me. And I really am sad to see policies coming into place that give people better access because they can pay for it.
1: We just have 30 seconds. I mean, what do you say to people who are living in pain, worrying, waiting about what's going on in their bodies and are glad the government is taking a step to open this up?
0: Yeah, I certainly understand that perspective. Of course, it's very difficult to suffer. But I would say, you know, thinking about the things we hold dear in that our Canadian system, again, is about everybody having equal access without financial means. I think, you know, write to your MLA if this is something that you don't support, and really stand firm on your commitment to the universal healthcare system.
1: Fiona, we'll leave it there for this morning. Thank you for speaking with us.
0: Thank you.
1: Fiona Clement is the director of the Center for Health Policy at the University of Calgary's Cummings School of Medicine. Renaud Brossard is Vice President of Communications at the Montreal Economic Institute, a public policy think tank. Why do you believe that self-referrals for MRIs or CT scans are a good thing?
2: Honestly, for a number of reasons, but I think Jamie's story really shows why this is so important. Right now, there's a lot of people that are waiting for a very, very long time to get these referrals. Being able to self-refer and to pay privately for that simply accelerates the process. It removes pressure on the public system, but also allows patients to get the answers that they're looking for a little bit faster.
1: Now, it's interesting. I mean, you use the example of Jamie. She is not in a wait, like a queue, to get this imaging. She's in the care of a specialist, and he's saying, or that doctor is saying, it's not yet time. Let's let the swelling go down and then check.
2: There are cases like that, and I think that's exactly what this is trying to answer. You know, it's letting patients take their healthcare a little bit more into their own hands, especially when it's having an effect on their ability to earn a living, on their ability to care for their loved ones, and on their ability, of course, to have a good standard of living. Somebody that is in pain is going to try to find ways to finally get the treatment that they need, and essentially getting that self-referral for an MRI just makes it a little bit easier to get that treatment. And in some cases, it also allows for people to get a bit of extra peace of mind. You know, if people are looking to get an MRI, if they're looking to get a health test, they're not doing it because they're bored on a Friday afternoon. They're doing it because they have a genuine scare about their health. And getting those answers might actually help lower that anxiety.
1: The Alberta Medical Association says that this won't address the root causes of bottlenecks in the system and capacity. And as we just heard, there's concern this will increase the load on healthcare, you know, as people try and interpret results and then have to go back into the system.

0: to have a doctor support doing that. How do you respond to those concerns that this, in fact, increases pressure on the system?
1: Well, so I would say for the first part, the fact that it's not going to address the root cause. I mean, anybody that's trying to tell you that there is one small fix that's going to change everything about Canada's healthcare system is straight out lying to you. You know, there are a number of things that need to be fixed in our healthcare system for it to work better. This is just one element that can make it work a little bit better. What we've seen is that, at least according to international experience, there have been some places that tried to remove this sort of gatekeeping before getting medical tests. And what they found was that it didn't yield a significant increase in the number of tests. It didn't yield to a significant increase in pressure on the people interpreting those tests. But what it did lead to was less visits to general practitioners because in a lot of cases, patients will know what they need. You know, if your leg is crooked a certain way, you know that you're probably going to need some sort of diagnostic scan to know exactly what's there and get the treatment you need. And that just expedites the process. It makes it easier. It makes it faster, as you don't have to take some time from a general practitioner to be able to simply get them to sign a prescription to get that test. So there's a very interesting case study. Is in 1998, the Harvard Vanguard Medical Association, or HVMA, essentially a large insurer in the U.S., decided to do away with its the obligation to get a doctor's referral to see a specialist. What they saw was increased patient satisfaction. Because patients get a little bit more of a say over their healthcare, it moves things a little bit faster. But it also saw that it yielded no statistically significant increase in number of specialist visits.
0: Reno, I'm imagining
1: that gets to the fact that. Oh,
0: sorry to interrupt you. I'm imagining doctors reacting strongly to you characterizing the application of their expertise as gatekeeping. So I want to name that. But how real do you think this concern is that patients who don't have a family doctor will use the ER for follow-up?
1: I think that's something that's already happening. You know, it's already happening throughout our healthcare system that patients that don't have a family doctor just go to the ER because that's the only thing that's open. Even for patients with a family doctor, outside of regular hours, the only thing that's open is the ER. I think that's a problem that was already existent. What this is trying to do is simply to remove a little bit of that pressure on general practitioners so that they can concentrate on things where they have a higher value add and where they're actually treating patients as opposed to simply writing a prescription slip for something that both they and the patient knew was needed.
0: And likely increase the pressure and the burden on people administering things like MRIs and CT scans, you'd say?
1: Well, based on the experience I was talking about earlier, we haven't seen significant increases in places that have tried this. So ultimately, and even to an extent, that's what the Alberta Association of Radiologists, I believe, was saying, that the number of private scans is already low enough that even if it quadruples them, it's not going to add significant pressure in the system. I think this is a case where it's a small fix. It's an incremental fix. It's going to make things a little bit better. But yeah, it's not an entire fix of the health system, but at least it moves things a little bit in the right direction.
0: Do you see any potential risks in this?
1: I don't see a lot of risk. I would say I think the main risk depends on how it's being applied. I think it's going to be initially, and as one of your guests alluded to, it's going to be at least initially a little bit of an adaptation for the health system, but also for patients as they try to navigate that system. But ultimately, I think once that adaptation phase is done, we'll see that it's going to be yielding some significant benefits to Alberta patients.
0: What do you say to the people who cherish universal health care and all that includes and see this move as another step on a slippery slope?
1: I would say that this is very much a move that's in keeping with universal healthcare. Universal means everybody has access to it. I think this is actually making it a little bit stronger because right now, for too many patients, the only thing they've got access to is a very, very long wait list. It has an effect on their health. It yields risks of complications. It yields significant anxiety for those patients. Anything that moves patients to being able to get the care that they need a little bit faster to move in the right direction. And again, every time that there's a patient that's doing this in the private sector, it removes one patient from the list in the public sector. It removes some of the pressure on our public hospitals as well. Most countries that have a universal health system have a mixed system. So they have a public system that exists, that is strong, that's well-funded. They also have a large private sector component that supports that public system. And I think this is building in that sense.
0: Renaud, a defense of universal / two-tiered healthcare. I appreciate you joining us. Thank you.
1: Thanks for having me. Have a good day.
0: You too. That's Renaud Brossard, Vice President of Communications at the Montreal Economic Institute. I'm Lauren McGuinness, and you're listening to The Current Review. Over the summer, we're bringing you the best of CBC podcasts. Today, we begin a new series, Forged. Rock star Kevin Hearn of the Bare Naked Ladies does rock star things, like buying paintings. And what better painting for an iconic Canadian rocker than one by Norval Morisseau, one of the most iconic Indigenous artists in Canada. But when Hearn's Morisseau painting is featured in an exhibit, it gets taken down because the head curator says it's questionable. Host Adrian Stimson traces Kevin Hearn's dogged quest to find out the truth about his painting and learns how this one painting is the key to cracking a whole underworld open. Here's episode one of Forged.
2: We burn this sort of to prepare our minds. This grass is used for a sacred purpose, and that purpose is to clear away the aberrations of the mind, to allow space to enter so that spirit will be speaking true.
3: That's the voice of Norval Morisseau, smudging at ceremony.
4: Just upstairs? Go.
3: Somehow, Norval led me here.
4: Inspector Ryback?
5: Yes, nice to meet you.
4: Hi.
3: I'm sitting in a police station in Thunder Bay. There's snow lining the parking lot outside the window. And inside, across from me, is Inspector Jason Ryback. I'm not usually in police stations, talking to cops. I'm an artist, a painter. But I've got a lot of questions these days.
6: When you started this investigation, how familiar were you with Norval's art?
7: Well, when I started, I didn't even know who Norval was, other than by name. I knew he was a painter from the area. I couldn't have even picked out a Norval Morisseau painting in an art gallery unless someone told me it was a Norval Morisseau. When we started, the hope was we were going to get information to help us solve the murder of Scott Dove. But we started getting all this information on an art fraud that happened, and I was like, how has nobody ever looked into this?
3: My name is Adrian Stimson. I'm a member of the Siksika Nation. And I know the work of Norval Morisseau. As an Indigenous artist, I've never known the art world without him. In Canada, he's called the grandfather of Indigenous art. I see his work everywhere, in galleries, in flea markets, in kitschy gift shops. But when I see his art now, I see something else. Fakes.
7: We believe it's the world's biggest art fraud. There's nothing that even comes close to the magnitude of the sheer number of paintings that were created. You're already up into the hundreds of millions of dollars, and there's nothing that's even remotely close to that that's ever happened in the world.
3: Thousands of fakes and a cold case murder.
7: The person who potentially is a suspect in this homicide is also involved in this art fraud, and it's like, are the two connected? And then I just started looking, and kind of the floodgates opened, right?
3: This is why I'm here. I keep trying to figure out, where is Norval in all of this?
8: The truth seemed to be screaming right at us.
9: Very quickly, it became clear that there were more and more fakes.
10: I want my pain back. I know you killed that boy.
8: I realized no one on the other side cared about the truth. It was more they were trying to stop me from proving it.
10: Any man who is attached to the senses and pleasures of this world is just like a man who's being devoured by serpents. I say that's only an illusion.
3: From CBC in Canada and ABC in Australia, this is Forged. Episode 1, A Painting.

0: separated by lines. I don't want to paint it as being strange or exotic. It was great art, period.
1: This is Gail Dexter Lord. She went on to be an art critic for the Toronto Star. But back in 1962, she was a teen.
0: But, you know, we're looking at these paintings and my mom likes them, my dad likes them, I like them. That's unusual, right? Obviously, you're a teenager. You don't always like what your parents like.
1: The paintings on the walls are so vibrant, so full of energy, vitality, and movement. Crisp, bold black lines contouring these minimalist, almost abstract creatures. Birds and snakes and bears and symbols in reds and blues and yellows and white. And this art lining the walls, it was painted by an Indigenous artist. This wasn't the norm at the time.
0: My parents were always very interested in art. And we would go to museums on the weekend and they'd go to the Art Gallery of Ontario on the weekend. And I think that Indigenous people were always presented as dead, not as living people.
1: The artist in this gallery is very much alive. There's a real buzz about this show, a kind of spectacle. The novelty of the quote-unquote Indian in the gallery.
0: I remember everybody's wearing a coat, which is memorable because when Norval Morisot appears, and he's extremely tall, and he was wearing a buckskin jacket with fringes on it, as I remember. And so out strode, and you have to say strode, this incredible tall man. I mean, just really filled the room, let's put it that way. And we were introduced, we shook hands, we chatted, we talked about the art. I don't really remember what we said. It was a very brief encounter, but it was very impressive. Now, when you grow up with these ideas of a dead culture, that really was impressive.
1: This exhibit was a pivotal moment for Indigenous artists. It got national attention, and it sold out immediately.
2: One of the things that we were wondering about is how you were feeling when the gallery show opened. The people came in and looked at your painting.
3: I felt nothing.
2: Nothing? Did you feel strange about them?
3: Well, in a way, I was a little strange.
1: I've been watching this archival tape from the exhibit opening. Norval's being interviewed in the same gallery where he met young Gail, talking with a CBC journalist named June Callwood. The tape is black and white, and the camera zooms right in on Norval's face, so close that I can see a bit of stubble on his chin.
2: And so what happened to you here in the city, the success seemed to you like part of what was promised?
3: Yes.
2: This week, I understand you made $4,000. What are you going to do with that?
3: I don't know.
2: What have you wanted?
3: What I wanted was people to know this art. This is all I ever wanted.
1: It's a bit hard to hear Norval in this tape. He seems almost shy. But what he's saying is big. He says, what I wanted was for people to know this art. This is all I ever wanted.
3: This is all I ever wanted.
1: And now people do know him, know his art. But before this exhibit, Norval was knocking on doors trying to sell his paintings in the remote town he lived in Northern Ontario. He sold his work to tourists at the general store. He searched for supplies at the dump next to the shack he lived in, salvaged Christmas crepe paper, and wet it to get the colors for his paints. And then Jack Pollock, the owner of that gallery, heard about Norval. He was floored when he saw his paintings, and he arranged that exhibit for Norval at his gallery in Toronto.
4: Remember his name. It's Norval Morisot, a 31-year-old Ojibwe painter whose works were publicly displayed for the first time last week. The Toronto art world responded warmly to the showing held at a small gallery in the city's Greenwich Village. The collectors had heard the new name and came in droves to see and buy his art. They liked what they saw and snapped up all of his 35 pictures for a total of $4,000. Overnight, Norval Morisot, the shy, mystical artist, had found the acceptance he always knew would be his.
5: 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I'm Lauren McGuinness. Thanks for listening.

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3: 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Ted Lasso is back with a fourth season. This time, Ted is taking on his biggest challenge yet, coaching women's football. Will this season recapture the magic of the series? The group chat weighs in.
0: 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To commemorate the 100th birthday of legendary jazz pianist Oscar Peterson, more than 20 acclaimed musicians came together on stage at Massey Hall in Toronto for an electrifying one-night-only concert. Oscar Peterson, a Canadian celebration, set 2 on CBC Music Live, after the news.
4: From CBC News, The World This Hour, I'm Claude Fague. One of Canada's most recognized journalists, Lloyd Robertson, has passed away at the age of 92. His passing was announced tonight by CTV News, where he sat on the anchor desk for more than 35 years. Prior to that, Robertson made his television debut right here at CBC News. Susan Ormiston looks back at his remarkable career and legacy.
5: Good evening. Lloyd Robertson for CBC News.
6: He was a steady voice in some turbulent times.
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10: 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U.S. President Ronald Reagan.
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11: We come to the end.
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11: 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Good night.
6: Susan Ormiston, CBC News, Toronto.
4: About 8,000 people have been forced from their homes in B.C. as wildfires threaten upwards of 30 communities. Many of those under evacuation order are in the Vernon area in the Okanagan region. Chief of Okanagan Indian Band Dan Wilson got a glimpse at the damage from a helicopter, and he estimates around 230 homes have burned in the community.
12: It looked like a war zone. It was hard to recognize my community from the air. Many have lost everything they own, and many are still waiting to learn what remains of their homes.
4: Officials warn rising temperatures will make for challenging days and weeks ahead. Mexico and Australia are sending firefighters to join in the efforts. Canada-U.S. Trade Minister Dominic LeBlanc is back in Washington, D.C., where he's expected to meet with American senators and key U.S. industry leaders. The visit comes ahead of an August 19th deadline, at which point the U.S. plans to put 50% tariffs on about 5% of Canadian exports to the country. Well, the strike may be over, but for thousands of WestJet passengers, the travel headaches are not. More than 4,000 flight attendants walked off the job on Sunday. A tentative deal ended the strike just over 24 hours later, but the backlog and delays are still going. Jamie Strachan reports.
13: WestJet got me here. They need to get me back.
14: Marcia Manuel is enjoying her time in Lisbon, but she's ready to come home. The lag of rebooking thousands of passengers whose flights were affected by the stoppage is still reverberating. John Graddick, an aviation professor at McGill University, says for WestJet's thousands of international customers, it could be a while.
15: I think it's going to take them about a week. Flights are already full, so whatever you haven't canceled, those flights are still full. They haven't disappeared.
14: Graddick says for a cost-conscious airline like WestJet, there is little wiggle room, even when operating at optimum level.
15: There's not a lot of slack in their schedule that they can basically free up airplanes.
14: Customers do have rights based on where your flight is leaving from. In Canada, either a refund or rebooking on any airline within 48 hours. In Europe, customers may be entitled to more, including money for hotels and food. Jamie Strachan, CBC News, Toronto.

0: A Canadian company at the center of a $100 million Bitcoin hack says the threat to its users is ongoing. CoinKite manufactures what's known as cold cards. They're devices that generate passwords and cryptocurrency vaults. Last week, hackers found a software flaw in the technology and siphoned Bitcoin from thousands of people. Cold cards are supposed to be the safest place to store cryptocurrency because they are completely offline. And that is your World This Hour. For CBC News, I'm Claude Faith.
1: And now, the weather forecast for Toronto, Hamilton, and Niagara. Tonight, clear, although fog does develop overnight, just before morning with a low of 16. And for Wednesday, sunny with that fog clearing in the late morning and a high of 29. It will feel like 35 with a humidex, UV index of 9. For Peterborough and the Kawarthas, tonight clear, although fog does develop overnight as well, just before morning with a low of 13. And for Wednesday, sunny with some fog that clears in the morning and a high 29, humidex of 34.
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5: 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I'm Odario Williams. We're at Massey Hall in Toronto for part two of Oscar Peterson at 100, a Canadian celebration, a tribute to jazz piano legend Oscar Peterson. Well, here's his daughter, Celine Peterson.
6: Please welcome back Mike Downs, Mark McLean, and give a very warm welcome to Sean Nimmons on piano.
5: So Sean, along with bassist Mike Downs and drummer Mark McLean, are three of the many current Canadian jazz artists you'll hear in this show. Sean Nimmons is the grandson of the late great Canadian clarinetist and composer Phil Nimmons.
7: Hi there. Just want to say a couple quick words about this song. I know we're here to celebrate Oscar, and he's a true hero of mine and obviously a monumental figure in the worlds of jazz. He's a Canadian icon, one of the greatest Canadians of all time, in my opinion. And but I wanted to talk about this song that we're playing. It's called Noreen's Nocturne. It was written for my grandmother, Noreen. Oscar, Noreen, and my grandfather, Phil, were great friends in the 1960s. And as has been alluded to already, they were great pranksters and great jokers. And Noreen was a classical pianist. And so Oscar wrote this piece for her called Noreen's Nocturne. And as you will hear, it's very un-nocturne-like, as a bit of a challenge for her to see, you know, hey, can you, well, let's see what you do with this kind of thing. So that was back then, and this is a real honor to be able to play this piece that was part of their friendship, you know, 60 years ago. And continue the friendship between our families and continue the tradition, the rich tradition that Oscar is such a big part of here in Canada. So without further ado, this is Noreen's Nocturne.

0: That's Marine's Nocturne with Sean Nimmons on piano, Mike Downs on bass, and Mark McLean on drums. Three of the many current Canadian jazz artists paying tribute to Oscar Peterson in this hour of CBC Music Live. Here again is Oscar's daughter, Celine Peterson.
1: Please welcome back the sensational Katie George. It is such a privilege to be here, and even more of a privilege to get to sing this beautiful song with both the music and the lyrics written by Oscar Peterson. This is a beautiful song called Why Think About Tomorrow, and I hope you enjoy it.

0: Thank you very much. Sean Lemons, Mike Downs, Mark Plain, Guy Schwager. Thank you.
1: That's Katie George and Friends with Oscar Peterson's song, Why Think About Tomorrow. I'm Odario Williams. You're listening to CBC Music Live. Here's a man who knew Oscar Peterson very well, former Premier of Ontario and current Canadian Ambassador to the United Nations, the Honorable Bob Ray.
2: Oscar was a dear friend of Arlene's and mine, and I just wanted to say a few words about him tonight. When Oscar died in the winter of 2007, you may remember that every radio and television show reminded us of his greatness. And it took so many different forms when he performed. The driving versatility of the young man, and we've heard some of that in the wonderful performances tonight. The confidence of his middle years and the elegiac wistfulness of the old man in winter. There was a celebration of life for Oscar at that time in which many great musicians were able to pay tribute to him in an unforgettable event at Roy Thomson Hall. And I have to say that tonight has been every bit as wonderful and unforgettable, a tribute to Oscar and to his spirit. Once again tonight, we're celebrating the 100th anniversary of Oscar's birth. Oscar was born in the neighborhood known as Little Burgundy in Montreal. His father and mother insisted he take piano lessons and could only have wondered at the talent that emerged so quickly. Oscar has told us of the sadness at the early loss of his brother Fred, who Oscar always said was a better player than me, if you can imagine such a thing. But it was his sister Daisy who really taught him and insisted on embracing the discipline as well as the beauty of music. He was a kid who wasn't afraid to fight back when faced with racism, a young man who quickly rose to the top of the Montreal jazz scene, was discovered by Norman Granz, who heard him on the radio in a cab in Montreal and insisted in going back to the club where he was playing and then signed him up to play at Carnegie Hall. His takeoff as an international star electrified audiences all over the world, from New York to Tokyo to Montreux to Paris and Berlin. The composer and teacher, the great Canadian patriot, the friend, and at the end, the gentle and wise companion, husband, and father. What a man he was. Un homme de chaleur, de générosité, de gentillesse, qui avant tout aimait son pays, son cher Canada. Like all of us, he was at once simple and complicated. He loved to laugh, to kibitz, to tease. As Celine just said, he played jokes of all kinds on all of us. He was a proud man who felt strongly about what he had achieved. He was demanding in ways that I think would perhaps surprise some of you. He was not an easygoing person. He expected a huge amount of himself, and he expected a great deal of others. The banter of the jazz fraternity and the kind of give and take that goes on, his sense of humor, should never conceal Oscar's rock-hard determination to make every single thing he did, every performance that he and those playing with him could do. And he applied the same standard to those who broadcast his music and those who wrote about it. And I also know that I have a feeling that if he could say something to me after tonight, he would thank me, of course, and then say, but, you know, there's a few things that you failed to mention. And he's right. He was fiercely loyal to his friends. And Arlene and I were very lucky to be numbered among them. He could not have been kinder, more generous, or more caring. And when I was defeated, as you may recall, the first time, you know, it happens. No one could have been kinder or more generous because he knew what ups and downs were all about. And he knew there were times when you were in vogue and times when you were not so much so.

0: The Oscar that I knew was a man of candor, bluntness, and courage. I knew him as a great Canadian and a public servant, and he deeply, deeply cared about the dignity of every person. And he was deeply, deeply offended when he saw that dignity being affronted. And in the challenges and struggles that we have today, I have no doubt at all where Oscar Peterson would be. None whatsoever.
1: That's the Honorable Bob Ray. Here once again is this evening's onstage host, Oscar Peterson's daughter, Celine Peterson.
2: Please give a very warm welcome to Thompson Egbo Egbo.
1: Thompson Egbo Egbo is a Toronto composer and pianist who was once featured in a Canadian Heritage Minutes episode portraying a young Oscar Peterson.

0: You just heard Oscar Peterson's composition, Requiem, with Thompson Egbo on piano, Mike Downs on bass, and Mark McLean on drums. I'm Odario Williams. You're listening to CBC Music Live. We're at Massey Hall in Toronto for part two of Oscar Peterson at 100, a Canadian celebration. A tribute to jazz piano legend Oscar Peterson for what would have been his 100th birthday. Honoring Oscar in this concert is a diverse cast of current Canadian jazz artists. Here's this evening's music director, drummer, Jim Doxis.
1: We're going to welcome back to the stage Jody Prosnick, as well as a wonderful pianist, maybe new to some, but very familiar to others from Montreal. A very good friend. Please give a warm welcome to Tori Butler.
0: Well, Tori Butler is a pianist, composer, and arranger based in Oscar Peterson's hometown of Montreal.

0: I'm Odario Williams. You're listening to part two of Oscar Peterson at 100, a Canadian celebration. A tribute to jazz piano legend Oscar Peterson on CBC Music Live. Here again is drummer Jim Doxis.
1: Tory Butler on the piano from Oscar Peterson's 1964 recording of West Side Story. That was Jet Song. We're going to highlight some other collaborations that OP had, primarily with the great trumpetist Clark Terry. Please give a warm welcome to Lex French on the trumpet, Andrew McAnch, and Kevin Turcotte.

That's Brotherhood of Man with pianist Tory Butler, bassist Jody Prosnick, drummer Jim Dotsis, and trumpeters Lex French, Andrew McCanch, and Kevin Turcotte. I'm Odario Williams. 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

0: The final guest of the evening is the great jazz pianist Oliver Jones. Now, he grew up in the same Montreal neighborhood as the Peterson family and studied piano with Oscar's sister, Daisy Peterson Sweeney. Here's part of what he had to say about his close friend and mentor, Oscar Peterson.
1: I am so honored to have known him for at least 85 years. I am eternally grateful to the Peterson family, not only for Oscar, but for Daisy. My good friend, Chuck Peterson, and May. Back in those days, I'm going back a little bit, it just was not possible to think of a career in music, especially jazz music. But the most wonderful thing happened back 100 years ago. The greatest jazz pianist in the world was born in our country. Oscar Peterson.

Every time I think of beautiful tunes, I think of Oscar and the effect that he had, the ability to have the piano become part of who he was. Played with such distinction and elegance. There was no fooling with him when he sat down to play. But beautiful tunes.

You just heard the great Canadian jazz pianist Oliver Jones leading that performance of Oscar Peterson's classic, Hymn to Freedom. To finish up, Oscar Peterson at 100, a Canadian celebration, on stage at Massey Hall in Toronto. It's a beautiful show. Now, Canadian jazz legend Oscar Peterson would have turned 100 years old last August 15th. And very sadly, Oliver Jones himself passed away recently on July 22nd at the age of 91. Another huge loss for Canadian music. He will be missed. If you'd like to listen to this show again, go to CBC Listen and search for CBC Music Live. Thanks to Samantha Selsey, Steve Major, and Stephen McGrath of Massey Hall, and CBC Music's Judith Lynch for recording all that music and providing it to us. CBC Music Live is produced by Andrea Jin and Malcolm Gould. I'm Odario Williams. I hope you can join me next week for Georgia Harmer.

0: That's Georgia Harmer, recorded live at the Great Hall in Toronto. Please join me next week for lots more of that concert on CBC Music Live. And if you're listening on CBC Music, stay tuned for Angeline Tetuayo. She's coming up next with The Block. So keep it locked right here. I'm Odario Williams. Have a wonderful week. Till next time.
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3: A friend remembers the late American horse trainer Monty Roberts, whose efforts to popularize nonviolent methods earned him the admiration of Queen Elizabeth II. That's coming up.
4: From CBC News, The World This Hour, I'm Claude Fague. Explosive and extremely dangerous. Officials in BC say the fire conditions in the province are bad and likely to get worse. They're urging people under evacuation orders to

0: leave as soon as they can. Thousands have already been forced to flee, many of them in the Okanagan region, where CBC's Caroline Bargoot has the latest.
1: It came through on Saturday, and within an hour, it was gone.
2: Saturday night, Wayne Jones and Karen Royston watched as the Bradley Creek wildfire destroyed their home. They live in Newport Beach on the main Okanagan Indian Reserve. Strong winds pushed the fire towards their community over the weekend, forcing the evacuation of thousands. Okanagan Indian Band Chief Dan Wilson says 30 homes belonging to band members were destroyed by wildfire, along with about 200 belonging to non-Indigenous residents.
3: For many people watching, this wildfire is measured in hectares and structural loss. For our community, it's measured in homes, family histories, and places people have spent all of their lives.
2: 7,300 people are on evacuation orders. Nearly 4,000 more have been told they may need to leave at a moment's notice. Hotter temperatures are expected this week, which could bring more challenges for firefighters battling to contain the blazes. Caroline Bargoot, CBC News, Vernon, British Columbia.
0: Washington state officials, meanwhile, say wildfires have wiped out entire neighborhoods in Spokane County. Hundreds of homes have been destroyed and around 10,000 more are at risk. Authorities have arrested a man suspected of setting off one of the most volatile fires. Here's Governor Bob Ferguson.
4: It's just so heartbreaking to realize that one of these fires that has been especially devastating, that an arrest has been made for arson, the fact that this could be human-caused, intentionally caused. It's hard to find words for, I think, what that means for the people of our state.
0: Around 65,000 residents in Spokane County have been evacuated. Former CBC News anchor Lloyd Robertson has passed away. His death was first reported by CTV and was confirmed by a family member to CBC News. The Stratford, Ontario native joined Canada's public broadcaster in 1976 and anchored the National for 6 years. He then moved to rival CTV News to become chief news anchor and held the role for over three decades before stepping aside in 2011. Robertson won numerous industry awards and was also inducted as an officer into the Order of Canada in 1997 and into the Canadian News Hall of Fame in 2016. Lloyd Robertson was 92. The deadly Ebola epidemic is not slowing down in the Democratic Republic of Congo, but Canadians are stepping up to offer a bit of hope in the form of a vaccine. Health Canada has authorized a phase one clinical trial. Lauren Pelly explains.
5: To previous Ebola outbreaks, we have been able to start trials more quickly.
6: And right now, speed matters, says Dr. Vassi Murthy from the World Health Organization. The Democratic Republic of Congo remains in the grips of a challenging Ebola outbreak, the fastest growing one on record. Now, Health Canada is joining the fight. Federal officials gave Moderna the green light for a clinical trial of a vaccine targeting the Bundibugyo Ebola virus, which currently has no approved vaccines or treatments. Moderna's phase one trial is now underway across three sites. The shot uses the same mRNA technology deployed during the COVID-19 pandemic, says Moderna's Executive Director of Global Health Security, Hamilton Bennett.
7: The strength of the platform allows us to move a little bit faster.
6: The company hopes to start analyzing phase one safety results as early as this fall. Lauren Pelly, CBC News, Toronto.
0: Police in Los Angeles have announced they arrested an armed man at Donald Trump's golf course. The L.A. County Sheriff's Office says a 38-year-old man was arrested with a gun in his car on Sunday. Trump hosted a Republican fundraising dinner at that golf course in Rancho Palos Verde tonight. And that is your World This Hour. For CBC News, I'm Claude Fay.
8: And now, the weather forecast for Toronto, Hamilton, and Niagara. Tonight, clear, although fog does develop overnight, just before morning with a low of 16. And for Wednesday, sunny with that fog clearing in the late morning and a high of 29. It will feel like 35 with a humidex, UV index of 9. For Peterborough and the Kawarthas, tonight, clear, although fog does develop overnight as well, just before morning with a low of 13. And for Wednesday, sunny with some fog that clears in the morning and a high 29, humidex of 34.
9: Hello, I'm Rebecca Zanbergen.
10: Good evening, I'm Chris Howden. This is As It Happens, the Midnight Edition. Tonight.
9: Too far gone. The U.S. has resumed deporting people to

0: Venezuela for the first time since the devastating earthquakes in June. But it's still unclear what happened to the people on board the last deportation flight, which landed hours before the quakes hit.
1: The main man. We remember the late Monty Roberts, a celebrated equine trainer and friend of Queen Elizabeth, who championed gentler training methods and was known as the man who listens to horses.
0: A bang-up job. Tomorrow morning, a SpaceX rocket will slam into the moon, and that collision is making a huge impression on astronomers.
1: U-turn. Letters to the Prime Minister reveal that Canadians are divided over what unites us, specifically the ubiquity and proper use of the letter U.
0: Meow Guyverd, a 4-inch tall kitten named Gelato, is getting around just fine despite injury, thanks to a new custom wheelchair made out of toy cars.
1: And Bottomless Appetite, a restaurant in South Florida, makes news for its strip steak, as in its once-a-month nude dining event at which customers strip to eat steak. As it happens, the Tuesday edition, radio that assumes they all want the dressing on the side.

0: For months now, Venezuela has been in crisis. There was the shocking American military intervention in January and the horrifying twin earthquakes in June. But none of that stopped the U.S. from resuming deportations of Venezuelans this week. Those renewed flights come at the same time as a Washington Post investigation into an earlier deportation flight, one that landed in Caracas on June 24th, just hours before the earthquakes. On board were 146 Venezuelans, who were immediately taken to a makeshift detention center, where state security agents collected their cell phones and confined them to their rooms. And then the building collapsed. To this day, no official passenger list has been released, and there's been no word from American or Venezuelan authorities on who survived and who did not. Maria Luisa Paul is an immigration reporter for the Washington Post and a co-author of its coverage of the flight. We reached her in Washington, D.C.
1: Maria, you managed to interview some survivors from this flight. What did they tell you about what they went through when that earthquake struck?
2: They were basically inside this building that they described as being very old and dirty and in bad shape. And they had spent about 6 hours in Venezuela at that point, and they were inside these rooms under custody. Some of them were laying down in these bunks that were in the rooms when all of a sudden the earth just started shaking. And in the span of 39 seconds, two major earthquakes hit Venezuela. The building, like the walls and the roof, just started caving in and completely pancaked down. Some of the women that were in a room were able to crawl out through a hole that they found in the rubble, but the people that were inside of this place were basically buried underneath. And some of them were able to pull themselves out. Our understanding is that most of the women and all of the children survived, but it is August. This tragedy happened in June 24th, and to this day, we don't know how many people survived, how many died, or how many are still missing.
1: Do we know why they were at this facility in the first place? If they were being deported from the U.S., why were they not released to their families in Venezuela?
2: That is the million-dollar question. So unlike other countries where deportees are usually reunited with their families and they're processed by humanitarian and civilian organizations, in Venezuela, they are taken into custody of the Bolivarian Intelligence Agency. This is a political force that has been accused by the United Nations and other international organizations of crimes against humanity. So this would be the equivalent of you getting processed by the Revolutionary Guard in Iran or the KGB in the Soviet Union. There's not a clear answer as to why this is the process, but it has been the protocol since at least 2024. People are taken into custody, taken to this building, and then within a day or two, they're transported to their families.
1: Some of these folks decided they wanted to leave the U.S., that they were voluntarily going to leave ICE detention rather than stay there. They wanted to go back to Venezuela. What does that tell you about the conditions they

0: were held in the U.S. What did they tell you?
1: Most of the people we talked to, half of them had TPS, temporary protected status. And what they said was that at the time of their detention, several had considered continuing their cases, trying to fight their cases. But the conditions that they faced under ICE custody made them feel overwhelmed and just completely wore them down. Some of them described having food with worms in it and facing verbal abuse and treatment they described as torture. They also said that they felt pressured by immigration officers who would tell them that if they didn't sign these forms, they would be detained longer and it would be expensive for them. So I think at the end for them, many felt, you know, if we go home, this is the end of our quote unquote American dream, but at least this ordeal will end and we'll be with our families.
0: I know you spoke with family members of a number of those who were on that flight and those who died and those who remain missing. What did they tell you about the steps they took to try to find their loved ones?
1: They received no official information or help from any government. They also faced threats and extortion from Venezuelan authorities. They had to go from morgue to morgue and from hospital to hospital trying to find their loved ones. And they told us, like, if we hadn't done this, our loved ones would still be buried there under the rubble. They really had to do all the work to find them.
0: Mm-hmm. And as you've said, the names of those on that flight never been released by the U.S. Department of Homeland Security, although did provide you with a statement that read in part, quote, "This flight safely reached Venezuela and all illegal aliens on board were returned home. When an individual is no longer in ICE custody, ICE is no longer responsible for them," unquote. So why do you think Venezuelan and U.S. authorities have been so tight-lipped about this?
1: This is the part that we don't understand, and it was really the impetus for us to start digging and writing the story. The short answer is we don't know why they won't talk about it. I think, though, that what this whole situation shows is that these people were unfortunately caught in the middle between two nations for which immigration is a particularly touchy subject. Of course, here in the United States, the Trump administration has made it very clear that immigration is a priority with its mass deportations campaign. But then in Venezuela, you have almost the opposite situation where for years, the government tried to deny that there was an immigration crisis, and they have cast suspicion on people who decided to leave. And sometimes they brand migrants as traitors.
0: And so knowing everything you know, we see that deportation flights from the U.S. to Venezuela have resumed this week. What is it like for you to watch that now again?
1: Obviously, no government can prevent an earthquake. But when you look at the conditions in ICE detention here, when you look at the repatriation protocol in Venezuela, that includes being taken into custody by an intelligence agency, that gives rise to a lot of very critical questions that are particularly relevant since the flights have been renewed.
0: Maria Luisa Powell, thank you very much for speaking with us.
1: Thank you.
2: Maria Luisa Powell is a Washington Post breaking news and immigration reporter. We've reached her in Washington, D.C.

Monty Roberts called himself the man who listens to horses, and a lot of people listened to him. The California rancher was riding by age 3. He went on to win multiple world rodeo championships. But what made him famous around the world were the nonviolent horse training methods that he helped popularize. He spent decades teaching people how to better understand and work with horses at a time when forcing them into submission with violence was standard practice. Monty Roberts died last week at the age of 91. In the 1980s, his teaching principles got the attention of Queen Elizabeth, with whom he developed a friendship. And as far as he was concerned, those principles didn't just apply to animals. Here's Mr. Roberts talking to CBC TV in 1980.

0: 99.
1: You know, when we have a thing happen in a school and our world leaders can go on the TV and say, why can't we get these kids to realize that they ought to use words instead of weapons? And you go, what? Wait a minute. And the same day, they do another interview in which they say, we're going to bomb them till they get on their knees. We don't have it figured out that violence is never the answer. We haven't figured out that no one has the right to say, you must or I'll hurt you.
0: Horse trainer Monty Roberts talking to CBC Television in 1999. Marty Irby is an animal protection lobbyist who was a longtime friend of Mr. Roberts. We reached him in Washington, D.C.
2: Marty, does that sound like the Monty you knew?
3: Absolutely. Monty was the most tremendous advocate for nonviolent training of horses and really nonviolence all across the country, all over the world. And he really, really worked so hard to fulfill his mission, which was to simply leave the world a better place for horses and for people too.
2: I understand you met him for the first time a little over 20 years ago. You'd already read his best-selling book, The Man Who Listens to Horses. What do you remember of that first encounter?
3: Yes, it was really interesting. I was running the largest Tennessee walking horse breeding farm in the country at the time and had read his book, and we were dealing with a terrible practice called soaring, where they hurt the horse's feet intentionally to make them lift their legs higher. And my mentor actually had talked to me about trying to help change things in the industry, so we reached out to Monty. And we ended up working together for about 2 years on that project, and just a miraculous demonstration of how he could take a wild horse that had never been handled and really join up, as he called it, with them and bring them into the fold and communicate with the horses. He could predict what the horse would do before it would ever take action just by looking at it, the way the horse would turn its head. It was very fascinating. And none of us had ever seen anything like that before, so it really changed our hearts, our minds, and our world, and the way we viewed things, and horse training in general.
2: Mm-hmm. How was he able to do all of that? How did he interpret a horse's movements in a way other people weren't doing yet?
3: When he was a kid, I know he spent a lot of time on the Western Range watching the wild horses. He really studied their interaction in the communication he called equus, which is basically the horse language. And he found a way to tap into that so that the horses understood him and accepted him. And he goes through a process of what he calls join up, or desensitizing the horse, to bring them into the fold and to get them to trust him, where most people, they try to utilize a method called breaking a horse, and they're going to force that horse to do something. Monty does quite the opposite. He brings them to him and makes the horse want to come to him and makes the horse want to please the instructor or the trainer, and that they do. So it's fascinating to see that. And by the end of, I'd say, an hour-long session, he had the horse with a halter on, he had the horse with the saddle on, he had the horse where she was ready to load in a trailer. And that's why, of course, Queen Elizabeth brought him into her fold to spread the word and spread his training methods all across the globe. I know he's been to dozens of countries spreading the word, and that work will continue through all of the people that he trained.
2: And how is it that he became friends with Queen Elizabeth II? How did she first learn of him?
3: He always told the story. He held the first fundraiser at his farm where he recently passed away for Ronald Reagan for governor of California and trained Ronald Reagan's horses. I know there's a famous photo of President Reagan and Queen Elizabeth riding their horses together. And I think somewhere in that ride, they had a conversation. During that era, Queen Elizabeth had him come over to the United Kingdom, and he did a demonstration for her and the Queen Mum. And I remember him telling me how fascinated they both were and wanted to bring him to do more work. And so he ended up training many of their horses and spent the better part of 30 or 35 years working with the Queen and the royal family. Many people don't know that Monty was actually knighted. He was a knight of the Royal Victorian Order. That's a tremendous honor for an American, because there are very few Americans that have ever been knighted by the crown.
2: Hmm. I want to talk a little bit more about his methods, because he was largely ostracized for a long time because of his sensitive approach. And curious why that was, and why the prevailing method was and has been violence for so long.
3: You know, I've encountered that myself in the horse world, and it's unfortunate that in general, horse trainers are very stubborn. So that's why Monty met so much resistance. A lot of people thought that he had some trick up his sleeve, or he was, you know, utilizing treats or things like that to get the horses to come his way, but he wasn't. He really understood their language. And so a lot of these trainers thought, well, Monty's going to outdo us, so we're going to

0: ostracize him because we can't do what he's doing. And ultimately, I know a lot of the people out there who are successful in horse racing ended up adopting his methods. Some still have not, but more of them are coming around and seeing that his methods work and are trying to work together to provide a better life for the horses that have done so much for us, because they're still utilized in eventing and horse racing, trail riding, so many aspects of our lives each day.
1: I know yourself and also Monty were instrumental in ensuring that there's legislation to protect horses. How close are we to ensuring that that legislation is always followed and that horses do have the protection that you would hope they have?
0: We were very successful in getting the Horse Racing Integrity and Safety Act signed into law in December of 2020, and that outlawed the use of race day drugs and race day medication in American horse racing, which we've seen now implemented, and we've seen a tremendous reduction in the number of deaths on the tracks at horse racetracks. Beyond that, the issue of soaring that I mentioned earlier, we unfortunately have not been able to get much movement on that. We passed the Prevent All Soaring Tactics Act through the House of Representatives twice, but met much opposition in the Senate, primarily because of Senator Mitch McConnell. So we're hopeful that one day we will get that legislation through the Senate and see the end of soaring. But we have made a lot of progress in a lot of other areas.
1: What has he meant for you then? And maybe not just for you, but also for the entire sort of horse training world. Like, what do you walk away with knowing Monty has passed on something to the world?
0: For me personally, there's been no other horseman that's had a tremendous impact on my life like Monty Roberts. I mean, there's kind of Monty Roberts and then everyone else. Utilizing his methods, whether it's with mountain horses, wild horses, Tennessee walking horses, thoroughbred race horses, it works all across the spectrum. And we're seeing so many changes because of him and so many people adopting these type of methods that I think we're seeing more people really realize what the horse is and that they are an actual creature that has feelings and has emotions and understanding. And so he's just taken it to a whole nother level, far beyond anyone that I've ever seen or known of in the world.
1: Marty Irby, I appreciate you telling us about him. Thank you for this.
0: Thank you.
2: Marty Irby is a longtime friend of the late horse trainer Monty Roberts. He's in Washington, D.C.

0: On a recent summer day, a man showed up at Cincinnati Animal Care with a litter of five kittens. He had been driving when he spotted them roaming around on the side of the road next to a bag of cat food. They were all relatively healthy, but one of the kittens, which shelter staff have since named Gelato, had a serious problem. He couldn't use his hind legs. So staff member Mallory Smith decided to do something to help him get around. She set about making Gelato a wheelchair, which she fashioned out of whatever items she could find. We reached Mallory Smith in Cincinnati, Ohio.
1: Mallory, how is Gelato doing these days?
2: He's doing great. He's making a lot of improvements.
1: And how did you first meet Gelato? What condition did he come to you in?
2: He came to the shelter at our cat intake location. Overall, he looked pretty decent. He was just dragging his hind end and wasn't able to urinate on his own. So then he came over to our clinic, and then we did some radiographs and were able to express his bladder, and that's when we found the spinal injury on the radiographs.
1: Okay, and did you, to what extent was, how bad was that spinal injury?
2: It would depend. Typically, when he came to us, he was already able to feel pain and stimulation in both of his rear legs and his tail, so that was a good prognosis that he would ideally, hopefully be able to walk and move those legs normally. So he wasn't paralyzed. He just wasn't really able to hold himself up or use those legs at the time. And then as he started to heal, he would have been able to use his legs, but they had kind of atrophied a little bit. So we're just getting his muscle back up. And his prognosis is hopefully pretty decent, that he would be able to use his legs again like normal.
1: Okay, well, that's fantastic. Do you know why he had the spinal injury in the first place?
2: No.

0: When animals are brought to us, they're usually found as strays with little to no known history about them. So he was found by a Good Samaritan just like that. So we really, outside of speculation, can't say for certain what caused it.
1: Now, the reason you're getting so much attention, though, is because Gelato needed some help and you built him a wheelchair, right? And he's a small, he's a kitten really still. And so it was difficult finding a wheelchair that would work for the size of cat that he is.
0: Yeah. At the shelter, we have a lot of different wheelchairs that have been donated over the years. But really the smallest ones we have are for adult cats. So nothing quite small enough for him. He was only about just shy of 1 pound when he came in. And then he initially even lost a little bit of weight before he started gaining it back. So he was a really little guy.
1: Now, I saw a photo where you built a wheelchair out of, I believe there are Hot Wheels on the bottom for the wheels of the wheelchair. Is that right?
0: Yeah. Yep. Yeah, those are Hot Wheels.
1: Ambulance Hot Wheels.
0: Yes.
1: What else did you use? Like, just describe it for us.
0: The base started with cardboard and a lot of tape to kind of just get that shape I wanted for like the cradle around him and the legs. And then zip ties to hold those together. And then the legs were taped onto some Hot Wheels, some ambulance Hot Wheels. And then from that, the legs were just a little bit too weak with the cardboard. They weren't able to hold up his weight, especially when he would try and turn. So then I just got some wooden rulers for 99 cents each and put them on the sides. And then I had a cat harness that I just already had in my possession. It was really, really held together with zip ties and electrical tape.
1: Wow. And he can get around okay in that thing.
0: Yeah, it definitely is not adjustable the way that I built that one. So it was not the perfect height for him, but he was able to walk around with it and it gave him some autonomy while also getting physical therapy at the same time.
1: Mm-hmm. And I understand you have a new one now, a 3D printed wheelchair.
0: Yeah, that was really exciting and fun to do. I worked with somebody that I know and we kind of designed it. And the first one that we printed just didn't quite fit him the way we wanted to. So we've made a couple adjustments and have printed another one that is adjustable and fits him a lot better. But there's still some tweaks before it's perfect, I would say. But he's able to use it really well. It's very exciting.
1: Yeah. And you've been getting some interest. As you know, Gelato has been gaining some traction on social media, I understand. So is the goal for him to be adopted, right? Because you're actually fostering Gelato.
0: Yeah, he's a popular guy. Definitely would love for him to get adopted and see his forever home.
1: Will it be hard for you to part with him when that day finally comes?
0: Oh, absolutely. Every time a foster gets adopted, it's a little bittersweet. I love to see him go to a loving home, but definitely will miss the time that we'd spent together.
1: Yeah, and Gelato can ride his 15 minutes of fame for a little while longer, maybe.
0: Yeah, maybe.
1: All right, Mallory, thank you very much for this. I appreciate it.
0: Of course. Thank you so much.
2: Mallory Smith is the veterinary assistant lead at Cincinnati Animal Care in Cincinnati. That is where we reached her.

0: Restaurant sign reads, open or clothed. Now, that's at this restaurant, every customer has to get something off their chests. No, it's kind of boring. Come on, think. What? I'm on. Oh, no. At this restaurant, you'll finish your meal. Barely. That's not great. Can I hear how they introduced this story on Local 10 News in Miami?
1: Only on 10 tonight, a new restaurant experience is stripping away, emphasis on stripping away, the traditional meaning of fine dining.
0: Okay, that was WPLG anchor Calvin Hughes. Pretty good under the circumstances. I mean, there's a lot of pressure when you're talking about a restaurant that offers a nude dining experience.

0: The restaurant is Class Soiree Steakhouse in Hollywood, South Florida. And on the first Monday of every month, you know what? I will let WPLG reporter Jeff Derderian explain.
1: Class Soiree Steakhouse is the talk of the town and social media, not just because of the menu, but for what's not on it. The customers, that is, clothes, none.
0: So what he said, wait, I'm sorry. Can we just hear that again?
1: Not just because of the menu, but for what's not on it. The customers, that is, clothes, none.
0: So it's the talk of the town, not because of the menu, but because of what's not on it. It being the customers, clothes, none. I got it. I just needed another run at it. So as I was saying, on the first Monday of every month, Class Soiree Steakhouse lowers the blinds and welcomes about 20 customers who disrobe and eat a five-course meal naked. This is legal in Hollywood, provided the waitstaff are all clothed, which they are. And if you're wondering about the general vibe or what chef owner Murad Ali gets up to while all this is going on, well, Jeff Derderian checked.
2: Will you cook in the nude ever or what?
3: Me? No, no, no, no, no.
2: Now, there's no touchy-feely stuff going on at the table? What about that? Somebody gets friendly? What's the story?
0: So, if you're a naturist looking to strip your loins and eat a strip loin, this is your chance. And if you've never had the cuisine of South Florida, this is a chance to expose yourself to it. Here's the Guess Who with We're Coming to Dinner.

0: the moon, a giant silvery pearl shining into our windows from the firmament. In the words of Lady Mary Wortley Montagu, a silver deity of secret night, a destination we pour endless resources into visiting, but also gray, dusty, lumpy, and soon to have yet another cavity in it. Right now, a part of Falcon 9, a SpaceX rocket, is on a one-way trip to the moon. That was not the plan. The part has been on an unintentional collision course for months after being abandoned. Astronomers have calculated that early tomorrow morning at 2:34:32 a.m. Eastern Time, precisely, it's going to slam into the lunar surface. And that is raising questions for future human visitors to the moon. Benjamin Fernando is a planetary scientist at the Los Alamos National Laboratory. We reached him in Santa Fe, New Mexico.
1: Benjamin, can I assume you won't be sleeping when the rocket is scheduled to collide with the moon in the middle of the night?
2: Absolutely not. So we'll be up at an observatory in the Valles Caldera in New Mexico and eagerly awaiting the first data, both from that telescope and the telescopes that we have time on remotely in Chile.
1: Yeah. Why is it going to be so fascinating to watch? What can you learn?
2: So there's two things that we're hoping to learn from this event. How do new craters form? How are the properties of those craters related to what's hitting the moon? So, for example, how big is the crater that's going to be created? How much ejecta, how much dust is going to be excavated from this event? And what will that do to the surface of the moon? The other thing that

0: we're trying to do is to look forward to the time when we have more astronauts living permanently on the surface, more spacecraft in lunar orbit. And each of these space debris events on the moon poses a risk to those astronauts, whether they're on the surface or whether they're in orbit. And so as the space around the moon becomes more crowded and contested, we need to understand exactly what sort of hazards these events are going to pose. The risk of being hit on the head, as it were, by a piece of space debris are probably quite small. But we're expecting that some of the debris from this event will be going fast enough that it'll be ejected up into lunar orbit. And there it poses a risk to both uncrewed spacecraft, but also astronauts in orbit around the moon.
1: Hmm. Let's rewind just a little bit here, because why is this rocket on a collision course with the moon in the first place?
0: That's a really good question. And I don't think we have a complete answer for it. So this rocket, it's a SpaceX Falcon 9 upper stage, which delivered two landers to the moon in the early part of last year, the early part of 2025. What happened to the rocket after that is that it was basically abandoned in an orbit which crosses the moon's path every now and then. And whether that was intentional or unintentional, I couldn't really speak to. The long and the short of it is, of course, that tomorrow morning it's going to collide with the moon.
1: Right. Because just so we're clear, most space junk, what happens to it, if not what we're seeing in this case?
0: So most space junk that's launched into, or most spacecraft that are launched from the Earth end up in a relatively low orbit. They fall back to Earth within a few years, and they mostly burn up in the atmosphere. Occasionally stuff reaches the ground, but most stuff burns up in the atmosphere. And that's its own problem, to be clear. The difference here is that this object was left in a very high orbit that happens to intersect the moon's trajectory. So it's pretty different to most space debris that we see here on Earth.
1: Any idea how fast it will be going when this crash actually happens?
0: We're expecting a velocity of about 2.4 kilometers per second.
1: Okay, give us a, what is that really?
0: Yeah, so if you were on Earth, that would be equivalent to going roughly 7 or 8 times the speed of sound. So we're talking about 2 to 3 times as fast as the fastest commercial aircraft ever built.
1: And it sounds as though there are places on Earth where you'll be able to see it. It'll be most visible. Tell us a little bit about that and what you need in order to see it happening.
0: Yeah, that's a great question. So there's a few different things that will happen when this impact occurs. One is the flash of light from the actual impact itself. The second thing, and the thing that is probably most likely to be visible, is this plume of ejecta extending up away from the edge of the moon into space. And the third is a crater, which will certainly be too small to see from Earth. That plume of ejecta could last for several minutes. And so folks have a reasonable chance of being able to see that with the right equipment. The best places to see it are places where the moon is well above the horizon and the sky is dark. So the best seeing we're expecting is probably from the Midwest out through to the Atlantic seaboard of the United States and Canada in the Northern Hemisphere, and then sort of down through Central America into Chile in the Southern Hemisphere.
1: You'd need a telescope to see it, I'm assuming?
0: We're assuming so. Some folks have done modeling which have suggested the plume could be large enough that maybe you would see it without a telescope. But my assumption is that the most likely method of seeing this would be with a telescope. I don't think you're likely to just look up at the moon and see it.
1: What's interesting is at the beginning of this interview, when I asked you why this is something that you're watching or what you're watching for, you said not if astronauts are, you know, there's a colony on the moon. You said when there's a colony on the moon. And so, I mean, is this something that you're actually considering when you watch all of this play out?
0: Absolutely. So it doesn't matter at some level whether that's two astronauts living in a temporary shelter or 1,000 people living in a shelter 100 years in the future. All of these are risks that we need to understand and quantify. And we need to make sure that there is an agreed framework for dealing with these things. You wouldn't want to be an astronaut sitting 5 or 10 kilometers away from something like this hitting the surface, because the particles that are ejected, some of them will be going, again, like we mentioned, many kilometers per second. They would very easily put a hole in your spacecraft or your spacesuit, or in fact, you. So whilst it's not that these risks can't be mitigated, there are things we can do to make sure that astronauts are safe in the future. This event is allowing us to study

0: that process in a way that we haven't been able to do so before.
1: Do we worry about the damage it's going to do to our moon? We worry about damage to our Earth all the time. Are we concerned about this?
0: I think that's a very fair question, and people have different takes. On the one hand, the moon is being continuously bombarded by meteoroids in a way that the Earth is not. And that's because the moon doesn't have an atmosphere. The stuff doesn't burn up. When little bits of dust all the way up to things that are, you know, the size of a bowling ball or larger hit the moon, they hit the surface and they vaporize. And that's why the moon is covered in craters, unlike the Earth. On the other hand, these artificial impacts are you know, going to increase in frequency, and they might not be randomly distributed on the surface the same way that natural events are. There's also a risk of things hitting each other in space. So this object was actually meant to come very close to a Korean spacecraft orbiting the moon. They've managed to move out of the way, which is great, but it's a real risk that I think we need to start thinking about, even if there's no agreed framework for dealing with it internationally yet.
1: And when it happens, do you hold your breath? Do you high-five your neighbor, or what do?
0: So I think the thing is, with a lot of the telescopes that we're using, unfortunately, they're not the kind where you can press your eye up to the viewpiece and see what's happening in real time. There's some very sophisticated cameras downloading and processing that data. They'll see much more than my eye or your eye could see in real time. Of course, the corollary of that is that it will take some time for us to process and understand what we have and haven't seen in the data. But certainly it will be nice to have the actual event over and done with, because as you can imagine, the planning for it has been pretty intense.
1: Yeah, I bet. A little anticlimactic, I have to say. I would have expected a high five.
0: Maybe we'll get a high five. We'll see how tired everyone is at that time.
1: All right.
0: In the morning.
1: Benjamin Fernando, thank you very much for this.
0: Thank you for having me.
2: Benjamin Fernando is a postdoctoral researcher and planetary scientist at the Los Alamos National Laboratory. We reached him in Santa Fe, New Mexico. We contacted SpaceX for comment, but we didn't hear back by airtime. At a press conference yesterday, a company official explaining the trajectory of the rocket said, quote, "A mixture of solar activity and gravity forces have put it on a path towards the moon," unquote.

0: This season has not gone according to plan for the Toronto Blue Jays. Last year, they made it all the way to the World Series, where, as you may recall, they lost in Game 7. This year, they currently sit last in their division, so management decided to shake up the roster significantly. And that shakeup included trading away players who were key to last season's playoff run. Of course, every athlete knows that's just the reality of professional sports, but that doesn't make it easier, especially when they have to suit up against their former teammates. And Dalton Varsho just went through an extreme version of that. Yesterday, the Blue Jays traded him to the Houston Astros, and just hours later, the Astros played the Blue Jays. Mr. Varsho told reporters how he was adjusting to the abrupt change.
1: Yeah, obviously it's stressful. You put a lot of pressure on yourself to go out there and perform and do what you want to do, and you kind of always have that in the back of your head of, hey, you could get traded and you could go to a different team. But obviously, like with what happened today, like you just kind of think about all the memories that you had. So yeah, that was kind of the hardest part. But I think overall, like knowing what I learned over there over the 4 years that I've been over there, it was very good for me to kind of have those memories kind of flood all in and enjoy them, because obviously you go over to a new team and you're going to create a lot of new memories fast. The friendships that you kind of create over there and the experience you kind of lived with those guys of last year with the World Series and all the things you kind of grinded together. And it's just a lot of those memories kind of flooded back in. And I felt it with Gauzy last night on the plane. Broke down, like cried with me and George, and it's just like one of those things where it is emotional, but at the end of the day it's business, and so you got to kind of wipe it up and kind of go out there and kind of forget about it a little bit quicker. Obviously you always thought that we were going to kind of get over that hump as a group and as a team, but got to the point where the front office didn't think that we were going to kind of get over that. So it was kind of their choice and their opinion, but one of those things that you can understand and live with a lot of those guys is like we went through a lot of grind together and a lot of ups and downs, and but it was always special. I'm in a better place now after a couple hours, just kind of getting my breath, kind of understanding where I'm at, but

0: Obviously, wish those guys the best because I really do care for a lot of those guys, especially the coaches. And yeah, just it's hard.
1: Former Toronto Blue Jay, now Houston Astro, Dalton Varsho, speaking to reporters yesterday.

0: The Via Alpina is a vast hiking trail network in the Alps. It's also the name of an endurance challenge that seems like it should be humanly impossible. The goal is to run the entire length of the network from end to end. That is 2,000 kilometers through 8 different countries, with the elevation equivalent of climbing Mount Everest 12 times. Very few people have even attempted to do it, let alone do it in record time. But now there's a new Via Alpina champion. 42-year-old Sophie Woods from New Zealand completed the Via Alpina in just 29 days. She beat the previous record held by Brit Jake Catterall, who did it in 35 days in 2024. And as she told the BBC, it was not easy.
1: Every day was tough, just really tough. You know, I think when we first planned it, I actually expected to move faster than I did. The terrain was a lot more technical than I was expecting, and we faced quite a few sort of crises along the way. I think it probably got up to about 37 degrees, which is a lot when you're at altitude running. And then we also had some storms to contend with. And then we there were just all sorts of things, like the van had, you know, a flat tire at one point. We had to deal with huge swarms of bugs, and it was, yeah, it was a challenging time, not to mention the fact that there were wildfires happening at the same time that we had to actually divert away from because the route went right through them.
2: And how do you prepare for something like this?
1: I've been running ultramarathons for the last decade. I've run in some of the most incredible races around the world, and I think that that really prepares you. It's spending long days out by yourself, learning how to be strong and capable and in the mountains and have skills to effectively save yourself in, you know, these sorts of conditions is something that you build over years of experience. But leading into this, I was very aware that my body was going to take a pretty big hit. And so I was focusing a lot on my strength work, on making sure that I was eating like really well and making sure that I started with as many stores as I could.
2: And how do you mentally prepare for this? You've spoken about the physical preparation.
1: The mental side of it is really important. And I think that I have really practiced this through my years of racing, of just, I just keep moving. No matter what happens, I just keep moving. Like the urge to stop, there is always going to be that little voice in your head being like, oh, just have a wee seat. Why not? There's one there. You know, nothing grows in the comfort zone. So you just got to keep moving forward. And I think if you practice that enough, it just becomes conditioning. And also the fact that I had so many people out there supporting me and cheering me on, like that is invaluable to know that no matter what time of day I was out on the trail, if it was the middle of the night, there were people somewhere in the world checking on my little dot, making sure that I was still moving.
0: Sophie Woods speaking with the BBC's Rajini Vaidyanathan.

0: When we seek unity, unity grows. When we are Canadian, Canada grows. The words of Prime Minister Carney a month ago on Canada Day. But the thing is, Canadians are divided about words and how to spell them. For example, when you spell the word utilize, is the final consonant an S or a Z? And what about the people of the United States? Would you need to use multiple U's to describe them as colorful neighbors, or do you have no U's for them whatsoever? If you care deeply about this, you're not alone. According to letters to the PM recently obtained by the Canadian press through access to information requests, there are strong feelings on both sides of the debate over the government's use of British spellings in official documents. And that discussion was spurred by an earlier letter from a group of linguists urging Mr. Carney to keep things Canadian. Neil spoke to one of them this past December. From our archives, this is Canadian English Dictionary Editor-in-Chief John Chu.
1: John, what is it that you and the other signatories are asking?

0: the Prime Minister's office to rectify?
1: We would like the Prime Minister and his office to use Canadian English in Canadian documents.
0: I think most listeners might assume that's already happening. What did you see and where did you see it?
1: Well, you'd think that a Canadian government would use Canadian English and that there would be a clear idea as to what Canadian English is. But when we read the budget document, we were horrified to
0: see,
1: well, shocked, dismayed, horrified, disappointed, to see that there was a heavy British influence, a British colonial influence on the spellings that were being used in this official document of the federal government. So, like, to take an example, if we spell a word like analyze, we've got two choices for analyze, with a Z or with an S. The American spelling is Z. The British spelling used to be S, and now sometimes they use Z. The Canadian spelling, as in the Canadian Oxford Dictionary and in the forthcoming Canadian English Dictionary, is with a Z, and yet we saw it 6 times with an S and only once with a Z in the budget document. Likewise, there are like words like that end in ization, like decarbonization or digitalization. Again, he's aggressively, I shouldn't say he, but they are aggressively using sort of hyper-British spellings that might not even always be used in Britain anymore. Mm-hmm. So what's up with that?
0: And I mean, there are, listeners will know certainly that we use what are British spellings, you know, for color. We do it differently than the Americans. So why are these words or these misspellings, in your view, such an issue?
1: Well, so I was brought up in an era where we were told we could choose British spellings or American spellings, but there wasn't really a Canadian spelling. I mean, I grew up before spell checkers, so I didn't even have an option I didn't have a pull down option. Which spelling system did I want to check against? But it's a false dichotomy, right? There is such a thing as Canadian English. The Americans agree that there's a Canadian English. The British agree that there's a Canadian English. So that if they both agree, we must have one. But when we say, you know, elbows up to the Americans, we should be saying it equally to the British. We should be saying, you know, we're going to spell things our way. We can be Canadian and un-American without reverting to being British colonists, is what we can do.
0: And what are some other words or spellings that you would point out as Canadian English?
1: Well, the canonical example of Canadian English is the phrase tire center. You see the sign tire center and you don't think anything about it unless you're a dictionary editor, a lexicographer. And there, when you see the phrase tire center, you get a little warm glow in the pit of your stomach because you think only in Canada is that sign spelled that way. Because in Britain, it would be spelled T-Y-R-E, and in the United States, it would be spelled center, C-E-N-T-E-R. And by saying tire center, you're identifying yourself as a proud user of Canadian English. And can you imagine if someone said, well, elbows up, it's time to stop spelling tire the American way. We're going to spell it T-Y-R-E. Yeah, that would not fly. So we shouldn't be doing that with our budget either.
0: We've reached out to the Prime Minister's office for a response on this. You sent him this letter that you and the other signatories put forward. Have you received any response?
1: We have not. I look forward to receiving a response. I hope that he writes it to us in Canadian English. And I hope for, you know, a good dialogue about this. It's an important issue to us. We have our own words, like loony and toony, and we've got our own spellings, and we have our own way of talking. And everybody who's been down to the States has had the experience of saying something and just having everybody, all the Americans in the room, stare at them uncomprehendingly, saying, what was that word you just used? Or how did you just pronounce it? And so on. So one of the things that makes us Canadian, so...
0: What's your sense of why this is happening now under this government? Is it perhaps because the Prime Minister spent a considerable time in an official capacity in the United Kingdom? Or is it because, you know, perhaps they think that sticking with the British spellings or using the British spellings is more of a underlining, you know, the pushback against the U.S.?
1: I don't really want to speak for the Prime Minister, but he's a man of a certain age, as I am. And, you know, you remember growing up in this country when British English

0: hoping to get it out in a few years. It depends on how much grant money and funding we receive. Also, if the Prime Minister is listening to this, especially at budget time. But yeah, we've just finished editing the letter Q. We've started it on the letters R and S. You know, we'll get it done in a few years regardless.
1: And you'll send a copy to Mark Carney, whether he's Prime Minister at that time or not. We'll see, depending on how long it takes you to publish it.
0: I'll personally autograph a copy to him, yes.
2: From our archives, that was Needle's conversation with Canadian English Dictionary Editor-in-Chief John Chu, recorded in December 2025. And now here's Candle with Spell.

0: We're now at the end of As It Happens, the Midnight Edition. Coming up next on CBC Radio 1, the news.
1: As It Happens, the Midnight Edition will be back again for you tomorrow. I'm Rebecca Zanbergen. Thanks for listening.
0: And I'm Chris Howden. 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

0: Wordle? 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
1: From CBC News, The World This Hour, I'm Claude Feig. One of Canada's most recognized journalists, Lloyd Robertson, has passed away at the age of 92. His passing was announced tonight by CTV News, where he sat on the anchor desk for more than 35 years. Prior to that, Robertson made his television debut right here at CBC News. Susan Ormiston looks back at his remarkable career and legacy.
2: Good evening. Lloyd Robertson for CBC News.
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5: Here's this kid from Stratford covering a story like this, a major world event. 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
7: 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U.S. President Ronald Reagan.

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1: It was time. Life is about timing.
0: And in 2011, leaving the anchor chair, but not the network.
1: We come to the end.
0: And now, signing off forever, as he often did.
1: And that's the kind of day it's been for all of us at CTV News. Good night.
0: Susan Ormiston, CBC News, Toronto.
2: About 8,000 people have been forced from their homes in BC as wildfires threaten upwards of 30 communities. Many of those under an evacuation order are in the Vernon area in the Okanagan region. Chief of Okanagan Indian Band Dan Wilson got a glimpse of the damage from a helicopter, and he estimates around 230 homes have burned in the community.
3: It looked like a war zone. It was hard to recognize my community from the air. Many have lost everything they own. And many are still waiting to learn what remains of their homes.
2: Officials warn rising temperatures will make for challenging days and weeks ahead. Mexico and Australia are sending firefighters to join in the efforts. Canada-U.S. Trade Minister Dominic LeBlanc is back in Washington, D.C., where he's expected to meet with American senators and key U.S. industry leaders. The visit comes ahead of an August 19th deadline, at which point the U.S. plans to put 50% tariffs on about 5% of Canadian exports to the country. The strike may be over, but for thousands of WestJet passengers, the travel headaches are not. More than 4,000 flight attendants walked off the job on Sunday. A tentative deal ended the strike just over 24 hours later. But the backlog and delays are still ongoing. Jamie Strachan reports.
4: WestJet got me here. They need to get me back.
5: Marcia Manuel is enjoying her time in Lisbon, but she's ready to come home. The lag of rebooking thousands of passengers whose flights were affected by the stoppage is still reverberating. John Graddick, an aviation professor at McGill University, says for WestJet's thousands of international customers, it could be a while.
6: I think it's going to take them about a week. Flights are already full, so whatever you haven't canceled, those flights are still full. They haven't disappeared.
5: Graddick says for a cost-conscious airline like WestJet, there is little wiggle room, even when operating at optimum level.
6: There's not a lot of slack in their schedule that they can basically free up airplanes.
5: Customers do have rights based on where your flight is leaving from. In Canada, either a refund or rebooking on any airline within 48 hours. In Europe, customers may be entitled to more, including money for hotels and food. Jamie Strachan, CBC News, Toronto.
2: The U.S. State Department says it's revoked the visa of Brazil's ambassador to Washington. The decision comes after the Brazilian government refused to grant visas for two U.S. officials who wanted to visit Brazil. They had intended to meet the main right-wing candidate in October's presidential election, Flávio Bolsonaro. Brazil has also not yet approved Donald Trump's pick for next U.S. ambassador to Brazil. He is Daniel Perez. And that is your World This Hour. For CBC News, I'm Claude Faye.
7: Hi, I'm Saroja Coelho. 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And now, from the Public Radio Exchange, we bring you The World, a news magazine program featuring stories and music from around the globe.
8: Friction in the European Union and accusations that Spain's liberal immigration policies are feeding a larger migration crisis.
9: I do understand that Spain did it, but the signal for the rest of Europe is not a good one.
8: I'm Marco Werman. Also, during Europe's hottest summer ever, keeping nuclear power plants cool is a new challenge.
10: This is truly unprecedented. I think it will be a wake-up call.
8: We also look at India, where extreme heat is getting more deadly for the most vulnerable.
11: My head explodes, he says, and I get dizzy. What to do?
8: Beirut marked 6 years since the port explosion that killed hundreds. How it happened remains in dispute. And Sylvia Earle spent 70 years exploring our oceans. She says what we've learned is still a drop in the bucket.
12: Most of the ocean has yet to be seen by anybody.
8: This is The World. I'm Marco Werman. It's good to be with you on this Tuesday. A diplomatic dispute has erupted in Europe following the breach of Spain's border last week by tens of thousands of migrants. It happened in the Spanish city of Ceuta, an enclave on the coast of the North Africa that shares a small border with Morocco. The vast majority of the 70,000 or so migrants have since returned to Morocco, but the incident has exposed deep tensions within the European Union. Today, interior ministers from across the bloc met to review the situation as they try to present a more

0: or united front on the increasingly fraught issue of immigration. The World's Europe correspondent Orla Berry joined me earlier today to explain the latest news.
1: Yes, as you said, and this is according to the EU Migration Commissioner this afternoon, around 72,000 people made the crossing last Friday. Around 70,000 have since gone back, and at least 75 people died trying to make the journey. There's still a huge security presence in Ceuta. That beach where we saw those images of thousands of migrants arriving last Friday, it's now open, it's now back and open to sunbathers, but there are armoured vehicles around it, there's civil guards posted nearby. You have many migrants sleeping rough on Ceuta's beaches. Some of the migrants are congregating near the city's mosques and in an old Muslim cemetery nearby. The city's political leaders said earlier that the two migrant reception centres in the enclave have essentially collapsed because of the sheer volume of people who are there, you know, seeking assistance or seeking asylum. And then the other problem for authorities on both sides is that several people are also missing. And there are families in Morocco who say they haven't heard from their loved ones or their children, as it is in many cases, since Thursday when they left. And some of those families have travelled to the border crossing with Spain and are reportedly holding up photographs of their loved ones, asking people coming back over the border whether they've seen them, etc. So it's a very kind of traumatic situation there. And local officials have also said there are around 860 minors still remaining in Ceuta, so they will presumably be placed in the care of local child welfare services as well.
0: Right. Now, notably, there's been a very fractured response across the EU towards what happened in Ceuta. Italy and Denmark, particularly critical of Spain. Why has there been such division?
1: And just to get a sense of that division, Marco, 22 countries, and this was driven by Italy and Denmark, signed a letter on Saturday, sent it to the EU Commission Chief, to Ursula von der Leyen, effectively blaming the crisis, appearing at least to blame the crisis, on the Spanish government and its decision to, some months back, regularise the status of 500,000 migrants without documents. And you remember, and we reported on it earlier in the year, that Spain implemented this extraordinary mass regularisation programme for undocumented migrants, for people who were already living in Spain. That measure was very unpopular in other parts of the EU. And in the letter, these 22 countries insinuated that that policy by Spain was a possible pull factor for migrants coming from Morocco. Now, Spain has utterly rejected that. Much of the division we're seeing is driven by those parties in government who have been moving further and further to the right on the issue of migration. You know, it's not necessarily that they think there is a threat from migrants landing in Ceuta, but they know that hardline migration policies go down well with their voters. But let's be clear, it's not just EU governments who have been sort of commenting on this or indeed taking advantage of it. You have opposition politicians, in particular far-right politicians, talking about this. You had Nigel Farage coming out on Friday night, Saturday, head of the Reform Party in the UK, posting a video on YouTube of those migrants arriving on the beach in Ceuta. Have a listen.
2: Tens of thousands, maybe more, breaking in to that little part of Spain. Believe me, unless we get a Reform government, those scenes you're seeing in Spain today, many of those young men, lots of them dangerous, will be heading towards Calais and coming to our country too.
1: So Farage and others, as you can hear, they've been using these videos from Ceuta essentially to try and boost their own anti-migrant narrative and for their own political gain.
0: So Orla, as to that meeting of EU interior ministers today to try and ease some of that division and tension, how did that go?
1: Well, according to Magnus Brunner, the EU migration commissioner, it was a very productive, very cordial meeting. He said there was none of the tensions of the previous days. But at one point, he was asked this question in press conference this afternoon, whether Spain's migration policy and this decision to regularise around 500,000 migrants might have been a pull factor for migrants coming from Morocco.
3: I always say to this regularisation discussion, it's not a good signal. Definitely not. It's not a good signal for the rest of Europe. I do understand that Spain did it because it's mainly about Latin Americans speaking the same language, having the same culture. But the signal for the rest of Europe is not a good one.
0: So as to what happened last Friday in Ceuta, do we know what exactly occurred leading to so many crossing the Moroccan border into Ceuta?
1: We don't.

0: fully know. We may never fully know. What happened is widely contested. What we do know is that, first of all, Instagram posts appeared last week and Facebook posts appeared suggesting Spain's border with Morocco was opening up. And then videos appeared on TikTok showing people the exact route to follow if they swam. Officially, the Spanish authorities and the Moroccan authorities are blaming people smugglers. But I asked Camila Cos about this. She's director of the Migration Policy Institute Europe, why she thought so many had made the crossing on Friday.
1: I would say there are three things that are certain. One is there are many young people in Morocco who are eager to look for opportunities in Europe and to look for a job there. Two, social media played a critical role in what has happened last week. And three, there's evidence that Moroccan authorities that usually monitor this part of the country very closely let people go.
0: If that is the case, Marco, we don't know it for sure. And we don't know yet why the Moroccan authorities might have done that. The EU Migration Commissioner was asked about that question repeatedly at the press conference this afternoon, and he repeatedly said that he couldn't answer that. He couldn't say whether Morocco was involved or not, whether the authorities knew what was happening or not, and he just said that Spain has launched an investigation into it.
2: The World's Europe correspondent, Orla Barry. Thank you very much, Orla.
0: My pleasure, Marco.
2: A heat wave that kills nearly 3,500 people each day. In most countries, that would be unimaginable, but for India, that's just the way things are. Dangerous temperatures lasting days on end are now a fact of life in India, and it's getting worse with climate change. This May, on a list of the world's 100 hottest cities, 97 of them are in India. So this week, that's where we're headed for a close look at the problem and solutions. In the capital, Delhi, public health experts are scrambling to offer protection for citizens. As we hear from Namrata Kolachlam, the heat often affects the most vulnerable people the hardest.
3: On a busy street in eastern Delhi, religious music blasts from a speaker as people mill around a large public sink fitted with four metal taps. A middle-aged man named Munaji manages the water station and asks if I'd like some. About 2,000 people come here each day for free, clean drinking water. And with these recent heat waves, staying hydrated is more important than ever. This goes from morning to night, he says. People take water to their homes. We're at an informal settlement in Kishangunj, made up of tiny tin roof homes and winding lanes. One man here, Amit Vishwas, is a rickshaw driver. He comes every morning to fill his water bottle before working a long day entirely outdoors. The heat is intense, he says, so I can't sleep at night. Don't even ask. Without this station, Amit would have to purchase bottled water every time he needed a drink. Even at a few cents a bottle, that's not affordable. And on this sunny day in July, the temperature feels like it's 112 degrees with the humidity. Dehydration sets in before many people even feel thirsty. Munaji, the man who manages the water station, says it really matters to the community. This is so important because it quenches so many people's thirst, he says. Usually, monsoon rains arrive by the end of June, and Delhi gets a break from the heat. But scientists say climate change has made the monsoons more erratic. It's also an El Nino year, which means the surface air temperatures above the Pacific Ocean are getting warmer. That's delayed the onset of rain and caused the heat to drag on. By mid-month, Delhi had its warmest July day and night in 2 years. New research from the India Energy and Climate Center at UC Berkeley shows these soaring temperatures can be fatal. Just one day of extreme heat in India causes as many as 3,400 excess deaths nationwide, according to the study. On the front lines of this growing climate crisis, healthcare workers like Dr. Ajay Chauhan are doing their best to adapt.
4: As the fate would have it, sometimes you are at the right place in the right time.
3: He's the director of India's first heat stroke unit at a prestigious public hospital in Delhi. Chauhan thought the unit would mostly serve as a training center for health professionals. But in 2024, the year it opened, India was hit with one of the country's longest heat waves. More than 1 billion people were exposed to extreme heat.
4: 8 May 2024 we opened, and that year the floodgates opened.
3: Not just the floodgates here, he says, but at hospitals across Delhi. His unit treated 75 patients in a little over a month. And despite their best efforts, a third of them died.
4: Mayhem, death and destruction everywhere. In the last 37 days, we suffered a lot of mortality because of heat.

0: focuses.
1: In the past few years, Chauhan helped train thousands of doctors on how to treat heat strokes. He points out that bystanders can also help anyone suffering from heat stroke by quickly dousing them with water and fanning them.
0: The time duration from setting a heat stroke to the initiation of cooling measure is the single most important factor in preventing mortality.
1: He's seen far fewer heat stroke patients this year, and public health messaging may be one reason why. But experts say the number of people who die from heat strokes in India is actually higher than the official death toll. Heat strokes are complicated to diagnose, and not every hospital shares their patient data with the government. Also, official numbers don't include deaths due to heart or kidney disease, but extreme heat makes those conditions and others more lethal. Poverty may be the biggest threat of all. Outside Dr. Chauhan's heat stroke unit, I meet two sisters, Sushma and Jamuna, eating a carefully packed lunch. They're seeking relief from the city's high temperatures. Jamuna tells me that she gets very bad headaches because of the heat. The doctor suggested that she take medicine, eat food, and get rest, she says. Like many women, Jamuna spends a lot of time in the kitchen cooking meals for her family. It's stiflingly hot with nowhere for the air to escape. Nearby, Jitinder Gupta takes a break from driving an open-air rickshaw and describes the impact of the heat in colorful terms. My head explodes, he says, and I get dizzy, and I sweat a lot. What to do? According to a recent study by the International Institute for Environment and Development, Indians who work outdoors lose more than 13 days of work a year due to heat-related illnesses. Hot nights are making all of this worse. Vishwas Chitale, an expert on climate adaptation at the Council on Energy, Environment, and Water, says that the number of hot nights in parts of India is rising at a much faster rate than the number of hot days. He explains that if a person is faced with multiple days and nights of extreme heat, their body has no chance to recover.
2: Your body's absorption capacity of heat is almost at threshold. Number of hot nights are lethal, and we can call them invisible killer in that sense.
1: Looking at the big picture, Chitale says it's time for the public and policymakers to seriously engage with the threat of climate change.
2: 57% of districts in India, which host 3/4 of India's population, are at risk.
1: The impact of climate change isn't a distant threat. It's happening now. For the world, I'm Namrata Kalachalam, Delhi, India.
3: Namrata's story kicks off our week looking at heat in India, where the intensity of the problem has been pushing regular people, non-experts, to seek out solutions. We'll be looking at those throughout the week. Tomorrow, Namrata takes us to a dense, informal settlement where residents are rolling up their sleeves to slather their roofs with paint.

0: This is The World. I'm Marco Werman. It's one impact of intense summer heat and drought that many of us were not thinking about. Nuclear reactors are now struggling to keep cool across Europe. In Romania, for example, the Danube has reached record lows, so the Romanian government called on its navy this week to carry out controlled explosions to divert river water and direct it toward the Cernavoda nuclear plant to keep the fuel rods cool. Hungary is urging its residents to curb electricity use after its only nuclear power plant was forced offline, and nuclear-dependent France has reduced output at multiple plants. To learn more, we reached out to Chris Roslow. He's a senior analyst at the energy think tank Ember in London. Chris told me low water levels in the Danube are having a big impact for several nuclear power plants.
1: The two plants that have shut

0: down or almost shut down are in Hungary and Romania. And in the case of Hungary, that's the only nuclear power station in the country that provides typically around 40% of electricity generation in Hungary. So this is a big moment for Hungary's power markets. Most of the nuclear power generation in Europe is in France. And I think it's worth saying that in France, we have seen some capacity unavailability, but it's actually the situation there is better than it has been in some recent summers. So the overall picture in Europe for the nuclear power fleet is better than it has been in some recent summers. But in Eastern Europe, in Hungary and Romania, those are quite dramatic and unprecedented closures.
1: So in places like Hungary, Romania and France, what sort of emergency measures have officials taken? Is there any workaround?
0: The workaround is trying to change the patterns of demand. So we've seen the Hungarian government asking its citizens and some of its businesses to reduce demand in the peak hours in the early evening. And we've seen the same, I think, in Romania as well. That will certainly help. The other thing that will likely come to the rescue in Hungary and Romania are the interconnections with neighbouring countries. So Europe has a very well interconnected grid, and it's a really critical source of resilience, especially when certain countries run into problems with their power supply, as we're seeing in the case of Hungary and Romania.
1: So why has all this happened? And it might be useful here to remind us briefly how a nuclear plant operates and why water is so crucial to their operations.
0: Well, nuclear power plants require constant cooling. Some of them use seawater, but a lot of them in Europe use river water. And that can lead to multiple problems when water levels in rivers begins to run low and the heat wave and the drought is having multiple effects. So in Hungary, for example, the nuclear power plant actually can't take the water in because the infeed is actually above the current level of water in the River Danube. In Romania, I understand the issue is to do with the flow rate available in the river. In France, it's more of an issue with temperature, river water. There's environmental limits in place as to how hot the water can be when it leaves the nuclear power plant after cooling the reactor. So for different reasons, the heat and the droughts are causing problems for those nuclear reactors, which are relying on river water to be cooled.
1: How unprecedented is this? Have we seen anything like this before?
0: The nuclear power station in Hungary has not shut down entirely ever in its 40-plus year history. So this is truly unprecedented for those reactors in Hungary and Romania. But those are just

0: individual single nuclear power stations. France is by far Europe's biggest producer of nuclear power. It has dozens of reactors. Looking at the nuclear fleet in Europe as a whole, we're not in an unprecedented situation, but for those individual plants in Eastern Europe, we are.
1: How much had the nuclear power industry planned for this and had this on its radar screen? Or has the vulnerability of nuclear plants to climate change and drought taken a lot of people by surprise?
0: I think it will be a wake-up call because river levels across Europe, some of the major waterways in Europe, the River Rhine and the River Danube, they are currently at record low levels. We always knew this was possible. I'm sure the operators of those nuclear power stations knew that one day this could be possible, but we've never been in this situation before regarding the level, just how dry those rivers are.
1: What do you think is the overall impact of this trend on Europe's power supply? Because the crisis is straining electricity supplies exactly at the same time when demand for air conditioning is peaking, right?
0: Yeah, that's true. So we see here that heat waves can impact the power system in multiple ways. So we have higher demand from air conditioning. We have several power sources struggling, not only nuclear, but because of the droughts, we have low levels of hydropower available. So this is all kind of impacting the system at the same time. The grid itself also has thermal limits, so we could be hitting up against those when we see high temperatures. The one kind of relieving factor here is that the power source, which does perform well during heat waves generally, is solar. And we've seen a really strong growth in solar in recent years. So during the day, at least, during the daylight hours, that's a good match for this demand for air conditioning. And that's actually providing some relief to the grid.
1: So if this is the new normal, what does the future look like for nuclear power in Europe and worldwide? I mean, do you see solar really making an imprint now?
0: Solar has definitely become a major feature of the power system in the summer in Europe. Just in the month of June, we released the data a few weeks ago that solar provided a quarter of power generation for the EU for the first month on record. And that's really increased from being a minor player just a few years ago now to being a major feature in summer in Europe. Of course, it's really only helping right now during daylight hours. So we need to see growth in storage in particular to kind of extend that solar power into the evening because the demand for cooling when it's warm, stays there. We have higher demand in the day and in the evening. Currently, it's in the evening when we see the biggest stress on the power system. So I think this is an evolution that we'll see towards continuing solar growth and more battery investments to spread out that solar through the day. For Europe's nuclear fleet, they will have to adapt to operating with hotter summers. It seems that's the direction of travel.
1: Can solar ultimately overtake the kilowatt output of nuclear?
0: Ultimately, I think solar will overtake the output of nuclear on an annual basis. Nuclear is still the single largest power source in the EU. Wind is second. But just we've seen in the past few years, in 2024, solar overtook coal as a power source in the EU. So it's kind of rising in the rankings all the time.
1: Chris Roslow is a senior analyst at the energy think tank Ember. He joined us from London. This is the story of a musical composition that has traveled from Paris to Beirut with numerous stops in between. Concierto de Aranjuez by Spanish composer Joaquin Rodrigo. Evocative and emotional, Rodrigo wrote it in 1939 when he and his family were living in France, having escaped fascism in Spain. The Spanish Civil War ends, they return to Madrid, and a year later his work premieres in Barcelona and almost instantly becomes a standard in the classical guitar repertoire. This version from guitarist Michael Christian Durant. A generation later, Miles Davis arranged Rodrigo's piece for his masterwork, Sketches of Spain. A heartbreaking rendition was featured in the movie Brassed Off, about a marching band in a depressed British mining town. Today, as people in Beirut mark 6 years since the deadly port blast that killed more than 200 people and damaged tens of thousands of apartments, we offer this rendition of Rodrigo's composition by the legendary Lebanese vocalist Fairuz. This is Li Beirut, or For Beirut.
2: Li Beirut.
1: 6 years on from that massive blast, issues of accountability or what happened are still in dispute. And the families of the dead say they're beyond frustrated with what they call government foot dragging. In her song, Fairuz recalls her home nostalgically, but also asks how the flavor of the city became one of fire and smoke. For Beirut.

He sings Glory from the Ashes for Beirut. The melody by Joaquin Rodrigo, the voice of Lebanon's Fairuz. You're with the world.

0: This is The World. I'm Marco Werman. Sylvia Earle goes by several titles: oceanographer, explorer, pioneer. She was one of the first people ever to go scuba diving to gather scientific observations.
1: And I still, of course, use scuba, but I've also had a chance to live underwater 10 times, to actually be a part of the ocean.
0: Extensive time underwater became a hallmark of her seven-decade career. She discovered a new plant species off the southeast coast of Africa. She led the all-women team on the historic Tektite 2 project, living 50 feet underwater for 2 weeks. And she holds the women's record for the deepest untethered sea walk, a feat that earned her yet another title, Her Deepness.
1: Well, I'm not sure I have earned it, but I certainly have had the privilege of spending thousands of hours simply diving as a scientist.
0: Those thousands of hours underwater have resulted in more than 200 research publications, including a landmark study on algae that defined the field for decades. In the 1990s, she was the first woman to serve as chief scientist at the National Oceanic and Atmospheric Administration, or NOAA. And since then, she's led innovation on the technical side of the field.
1: I've used more than 30 different kinds of submarines to be able to go down deeper. And I've worked with engineers to create some remotely operated systems and also submersibles that can take anybody to see our planet from the inside out.
0: My colleague Carolyn Beeler recently spoke with Sylvia Earle, asking her what continues to drive her passion for the ocean.
1: Most of the ocean has yet to be seen by anybody. It's a 0.001%.
2: Wow.
1: Has been seen. So there's this vast, beautiful, sparkling ocean wilderness full of creatures that mostly we have yet to meet, let alone know who they are and how they fit into the greater scheme of making Earth habitable.
2: I understand that you were drawn to the ocean from quite a young age. Do you remember if there was a specific moment in your early life where that spark was ignited?
1: First time I met the ocean, I got knocked over by a wave, and I got tumbled around a little bit. But when my toes touched the bottom, my head came out of the water and I could breathe, I realized that was fun. And so the ocean really did get my attention, but what has held it and still excites me every time I get into the ocean, it's life. Knowing that the ocean itself, the water, is filled with life, that we're just beginning to have the capacity to see the microscopic life that are swimming around in what seems like clear water.
2: I understand it was around when you were in college that you had your first dive, your first scuba dive.
1: Yes, 1953.
2: 1953, when scuba technology was still relatively new. Can you tell us what that first dive was like, if there's a particular image or a particular feeling that you still remember?
1: The delight of actually being able to breathe underwater. It's so counterintuitive, but it seems miraculous. And then you just quickly, at least for me, you accept that, and then you start moving around and realize you can stay there and get acquainted with the creatures who are there. Fish want to see, who are you? What are you doing here? And even the big creatures like sea lions, seals, whales, they'll come over, check you out. It's kind of unnerving sometimes.
2: But fascinating,
1: beautiful.
2: I'm sure.
1: Yeah.
2: You go down into the ocean not as a tourist, but with a mission. You're a researcher, you are a writer, a speaker, and you have been doing all those things around ocean work since that very first dive. This is a big question, but I hope to have you tell us, how has the ocean changed from that day of your very first dive until now?
1: I can try.

0: I can say that we have learned more since the middle of the 20th century. We've learned more because we have technology to go deep in the sea. But during the same period of time, again, it's technology that has enabled us to consume nature on a scale that is unprecedented. Half the coral reefs gone. Albatrosses and other seabirds are down to a fraction of their numbers when I started diving. I mean, some of those estimates are about half of the life that was there. Think tunas, think cod, think swordfish, think sharks. We've been able, using technology, to find, capture, kill. In the process of capturing, say, tuna, you'd capture a host of other creatures, like dolphins, that are captured right along with those that are going to market. They call this bycatch. It's legal. It's recognized that it's okay to kill a lot of things in the process of taking those that we want to take to market. So the question is, where is this taking us? What does the extraction of whales mean to the carbon cycle, to the chemistry of the planet? You've disrupted the natural systems that make Earth habitable. They just, you know, we've been chopping away, not just trees on the land, but chopping away at life in the ocean.
1: Mm-hmm.
0: You know, we need nature, but now nature needs us.
1: I'm speaking with Sylvia Earle, who's a pioneering oceanographer and explorer who has been studying the ocean for more than seven decades. Sylvia, as I mentioned, you spent the first part of your career dedicated to studying and exploring the ocean and eventually became the first female chief scientist at the National Oceanic and Atmospheric Administration. In the past decades, though, you have been more focused on advocacy and marine protections. And related to what we were just talking about, what sparked that shift? Was it that realization of everything we as humans were doing to the oceans?
0: I don't think of myself as an advocate. I think of myself as a messenger. I get to see things that others have not. And you can't care if you don't know.
1: Mm. Yeah.
0: So that's my role, I think, to try to share the view. Now, not everybody knows what is there to be known, but the knowledge is not only there, but more accessible. Kids can carry computers in their pocket, talk to others, access information to the point where knowledge becomes universal, available, and at a time when we still have an opportunity and we can do something about it.
1: You mentioned that knowledge about the oceans is a lot more accessible than it used to be, and more people have a better understanding of how important they are to us, although, of course, that's not a complete understanding. Where else are you seeing bright spots? Where else are you seeing momentum for ocean protection, which is something you work on a lot now?
0: Great good news. Last year, the so-called High Seas Treaty got enough nations to sign up to bring it into effect, to legally commit nations to protection of at least 30% safeguarded, a high level of protection. It's a big order because right now, high protection for the ocean applies to only about 3%. So we have to really put on the afterburners to get to 10 times more protected at the scale that is needed to really seriously reverse some of the trends that we are now experiencing, the planetary boundaries that we are transgressing through consuming or transforming nature for human purposes. Everything from excess carbon dioxide in the atmosphere to acidification of the ocean that is directly connected to that. Knowing the plastics, these innovative materials that didn't exist when I was a child. Now they're everywhere, including in the air we breathe, the water we drink in our bodies, and certainly in the ocean, this avalanche of not just plastics, but other synthetic materials, and changing the chemistry of the planet is probably not a smart thing to do, but we didn't know. I am a part of the group called the Planetary Guardians that works with the scientists about the harm we have already generated, but this being the best chance we will ever have to take what we now know, we're not just empty guessing. We have evidence that reducing fossil fuels, there can be favorable consequences.
1: You have worked tirelessly on the oceans for decades, as we have said, and you speak with some amount of optimism about our ability to change their trajectory. But right now, climate change is making ocean acidification worse. The plastics you were just talking about continue to flow into the oceans by the millions of tons every year. Biodiversity is being lost. How do you continue to forge ahead with your work and not become dispirited when the metrics don't look so great?
0: Well, I think it's starting with what I began with. We live in a time when we're the beneficiaries of all preceding human knowledge. But never before, the last half century or so, has there been this rate of accelerated learning, knowledge. We've learned more in my lifetime at the same time that we have lost more than at any other time in history. And it's the knowing that leads to caring, that leads to action. We know what to do. And while we continue to live our lives and continue basically what we've been doing, can we change? Can we find ways to inspire people to feel the privilege of being a 21st century human being? We could not know before the technology that now exists gave us the knowledge that we're in trouble, but it's not too late.
2: That was Sylvia Earle in conversation with my colleague, Carolyn Beeler. Earle has spent more than 70 years studying and advocating for the oceans. I would call her groundbreaking, but that seems off for an oceanographer. Needless to say, she's one of the most respected marine scientists of our time. The artist you're hearing there is Amayo. He has two lifelong passions. First, the music known as Afrobeat from Nigeria, not the more modern style called Afrobeats. And his second passion, the Chinese martial art of Kung Fu. Both come together on his album, Lion Awakes.

0: Amayo was born Abraham Duke Amayo to Nigerian parents. That's the Afrobeat connection. But what about his deep interest in Kung Fu? Well, he answered that question for us last year, just after Lion Awakes was released.
1: Lion Awakes basically was inspired by first the tradition of lion dancing, you know, all lion dancers that go through the actual training, first through martial arts, and then from martial arts, and you start the dancing aspect of it. So the awakening part, I kind of just took it much further, you know. As a musician and artist, I kind of dreamt even, you know, bigger, you know. Why what if Lion Awakes in Nigeria? Or what if Lion Awakes in ancient Africa, you know? Mm. So that's kind of where my story transported me to, you know, and then I kind of explored all of our universal, you know, connectivity to the cosmos, you know.
0: This album, Lion Awakes, also honors your grandmother. She was a shaman, a medicine woman in Ghana. Tell us more about her and what you learned from her.
1: Oh, man. I would say she gave me my first, tools. The tools which I've used till today, you know, during the Civil War. Who were uprooted, you know, from our home.
0: Are you talking about the Biafra Civil War?
1: Yeah, during the Biafra Civil War. Mm. So I ended up in Ghana, being raised by my grandmother. You know, I was like, you know, around 10, 11, you know. How shamanism was like, you know, combining all the spiritual, you know, sources and assets that she had, you know, to help heal people, you know.
0: Your tune, Black Magic Sister, on Lion Awakes is definitely a nod to.

0: come to ask for blessings. What is the shamanic teaching here?
1: Oh my goodness, that was like my kind of like an ad lib from my grandmother's quotes, because she said so many things. You know, one of the things that I could make sense out of was that, like, things that you see out there is not what you think they are. It's kind of what she was always trying to let you know. You know. So be always ready to look underneath, behind, on top, and like very investigative. And just because it appears the way it is not. So that for me was where that was coming from.

0: It's interesting. Lion Awakes merges both your music and your deep interest in martial arts. I don't know what that looks like live, but by definition, it's bound to be a serious workout for you.
1: Oh, bro. Absolutely. You study martial arts to exercise all these emotions. Emotions, it requires you to express all of it, like completely and truthfully. In a lot of my songs, you know, in this, matter of fact, in this whole album, like each song, I picked on all some of those aspects of, you know, like being a good doer, you know, like even using my grandmother as the example of the exemplary of the person that I first witnessed doing good, you know, and that I aspire for that, you know, and I think this is a time for good doers to step up, you know, like good doers are always in the background, lurking, always doing good, and everyone benefits from the good that's always being done, you know. And I express that in the song Shadowless, you know. You know, the shadowless folks, you know, who are doing things behind, you know, behind

It was the end of an era last week in New Zealand. The last pack of racing greyhounds ran their final race. A nationwide ban on dog tracks took effect on Saturday, effectively putting an end to an activity that some New Zealanders felt was ingrained in their community. The ban was first announced in 2024 over ethical concerns and reports of mistreatment. The government has committed to finding retirement homes for an estimated 1,400 dogs. It's also pledged to support people who've lost their jobs and livelihoods. There are critics who say the ban has loopholes. Some trainers in New Zealand have taken their dogs to Australia, where racing remains legal. Also, New Zealanders can still bet on greyhound races elsewhere, and that's leading to complaints that the country still sustains the industry.

0: This is The World. I'm Marco Werman. France is known for its great food. Its cuisine is also a source of great national pride. But something heavy is tainting it, the heavy metal cadmium. Cadmium is toxic to humans. Studies show that prolonged exposure raises the risk of cancer and other diseases. And in France, there's a lot more cadmium showing up on dinner plates than the rest of Europe. It's a problem that has become something of a national concern there. The World's Jerry Haddon reports from France.
1: In summer in the French Alps, people tend to disconnect around meals.

0: Millennials, vacationers might talk about fashion, books, or films. You know, keeping it light. But cadmium's a big topic this year, and light cadmium is not.
1: Oui, c'est sûr qu'on est inquiété déjà pour nous et puis en plus.
0: We're worried, of course, as a young woman named Fanny Bai. She's sitting in the shade next to a weekly outdoor produce market here in the mountain village of Embrun, holding a couple of baguettes she's just bought. We're concerned for ourselves, she says, and for our kids. When Bai says kids, she rubs her stomach, her beach ball sized stomach. She's 8 months pregnant, first child.
1: Essaye de faire attention et de manger les produits.
0: We try to be careful and eat local organic products, Bai says, even if it costs us more. Bai is being careful to avoid cadmium. It's a naturally occurring metal found in soil, normally in harmless quantities. The problem here is the fertilizer used on industrial farms. One study this spring led by the French government found that cadmium levels in the French are 3 to 4 times higher than among other Europeans. Geraldine Cairn is with France's ANSES. It's a government agency, a bit like the U.S.'s Food and Drug Administration and Environmental Protection Agency combined. There's a suspected link between exposure to cadmium and the development of certain types of cancer, she told French radio in March after the study's release, such as, she said, pancreatic cancer and bladder, breast, and prostate cancers. Not to mention kidney failure, bone deterioration, cardiovascular disease. Cadmium can really do a number on the human body. The ANSES study found nearly half of French adults have accumulated levels dangerous enough to be at risk. Cairn says in children, it's even more alarming. This is because children are more sensitive, she says. They're exposed to similar levels as adults, but since they weigh less, the impact is greater. The foods with the highest levels of cadmium, basically any products made with French-grown industrial wheat, which makes breakfast in France perhaps the riskiest meal of the day. The French love salty crackers with cheese or cereal to start the day, but this is where cadmium is most concentrated, ditto for cookies and even some industrial breads, and breaking eating habits is hard. It's complicated, says another shopper, Amandine Piquemal. We try to mix things up at breakfast, she says, to eat something other than cereal. But the cereal comes in a box already prepared, she says, and it's not always easy with the kids. Piquemal is carrying her 3-year-old daughter, Athena. She says the cadmium controversy is all over French media this summer, and people are wondering why there's so much in their food. The answer, researchers and government officials say, comes from Morocco. Moroccan phosphate rock is high in cadmium. The fertilizer Morocco makes from it contains about 90 milligrams of the heavy metal per kilo. That's 50% higher than the legal limit set by the European Union in 2019. In theory, that would exclude Moroccan fertilizer from EU markets, says investigative journalist Anne-Claire Poirier. But because France's farmers have long depended on it, she says, Paris fought for a workaround. What sets Moroccan fertilizers apart is that they are inexpensive, she says, and so France is keen to continue sourcing them from Morocco. To do so, she says, France was able to negotiate an exemption from the European Union, an exemption that could end next year if a bill passing through the French Parliament becomes law. But the conservative government of President Emmanuel Macron opposes it. Speaking to French public radio this summer, Agriculture Minister Annie Geneva played down the dangers from cadmium. So we shouldn't eat meat anymore because it's bad for the planet, she said. Should we stop eating bread, grains, pasta, or rice? We do conduct inspections to ensure food compliance, she said. France shows no sign of changing course. Last year, its International Development Agency gave a record grant, over $400 million, to the world's largest phosphate fertilizer producer, Morocco. More precisely, to a Moroccan company called OCP. Journalist Anne-Claire Poirier says the grant has two official aims, to help Morocco reduce cadmium levels in its fertilizer and to help OCP expand across Africa.
2: L'accord de prêt, il ne prévoit rien, absolument rien, sur la teneur en cadmium de ces engrais.
0: But she says the loan agreement makes no provision, absolutely none, regarding the amount of cadmium in these fertilizers. We also know that food regulations on this issue in many African countries are either very lax, she says, or non-existent. Poirier also points out that OCP had revenues topping $10 billion in 2025, hardly making it a candidate for aid. She says the real motive for France's grant

0: is political.
1: OCP
0: is the most important company in the country, she says. And for France, it's important to nurture diplomatic relations with Morocco because France is losing ground in Africa. Morocco, she says, is its last remaining partner, its last open door to the continent. France's development agency did not respond to an interview request as of airtime. France has seen relations deteriorate with most of its former colonies in North Africa and in the Sahel to the south. Whatever the motives for continuing to buy Morocco's cadmium-rich fertilizer, the scandal in France has only deepened mistrust toward the industrial food sector. Everyone's talking about cadmium in France, says local pâté vendor Moreau Maïna. But there are still so many details we don't have, especially on the role of big agribusinesses. So many things are hidden in food, she says, and also permitted. This is hardly the first food controversy to rock the French public trust.
2: We had scandals already at the end of the 19th century.
0: Sophie Tiron is a sociologist at the Toulouse Jean Jaurès University in France and an expert on food anxieties. She has a long list of industrial food scandals and cover-ups that eventually have come to light. Tainted wine in the 1970s, powdered baby's milk in the 80s, horse meat in lasagna in 2013. It's all created confusion about what's safe to eat and what's not.
2: An influencer on Instagram will tell you, okay, you have to eat that. The government tells you, you have to eat this. And your doctor, he will say, okay, no, you have to eat that. And this, all the different discourses, it creates a lack of rule because you have so many rules, you don't know which one to follow anymore.
0: It's a confusing food cacophony, she says, that now includes cadmium, which, by the way, is not going away anytime soon. Even if Moroccan fertilizers are banned in France beginning next year, it will take several years for the cadmium already in the soil to dissipate, and cadmium in the human body, anywhere from 10 to 30 years. For The World, I'm Jerry Haddon, Embrun, France.
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0: in the town of Kashima left 7 people dead. They include the 2 employees of variety store chain Habita, who were told to go back into the building about 50 minutes after the 7.1 magnitude earthquake struck. The order apparently came from a manager. The operator of the chain says the firm has apologized to the bereaved family members and admits the instruction was inappropriate. Myanmar's military-backed government says pro-democracy leader Aung San Suu Kyi has met with a representative of the International Committee of the Red Cross. It said ICRC resident representative to Myanmar, Arnaud de Bock, visited Aung San Suu Kyi in the capital city of Naypyidaw on Monday. Photos published with the announcement include an image of the two shaking hands. Another photo shows Aung San Suu Kyi cutting a birthday cake in an apparent celebration of her 81st birthday in June. Aung San Suu Kyi has been detained since the military seized power in a coup in 2021. She was convicted of corruption and other charges in a trial held under military rule. Kim Aris, Aung San Suu Kyi's younger son, says he welcomes the reports of the meeting. He called it the first positive development concerning his mother in more than 5 years. He called for independently verified information about her well-being and her immediate and unconditional release. This is NHK World Japan.
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5: From CBC News, The World This Hour, I'm Claude Feig. Explosive and extremely dangerous. Officials in BC say the fire conditions in the province are bad and likely to get worse. They're urging people under evacuation orders to leave as soon as they can. Thousands have already been forced to flee, many of them in the Okanagan region, where CBC's Caroline Bargoot has the latest.
6: It came through on Saturday, and within an hour, it was gone.
7: Saturday night, Wayne Jones and Karen Royston watched as the Bradley Creek wildfire destroyed their home. They live in Newport Beach on the main Okanagan Indian Reserve. Strong winds pushed the fire towards their community over the weekend, forcing the evacuation of thousands. Okanagan Indian Band Chief Dan Wilson says 30 homes belonging to band members were destroyed by wildfire, along with about 200 belonging to non-Indigenous residents.
8: For many people watching, this wildfire is measured in hectares and structural loss. For our community, it's measured in homes, family histories, and places people have spent all of their lives.
7: 7,300 people are on evacuation orders. Nearly 4,000 more have been told they may need to leave at a moment's notice. Hotter temperatures are expected this week, which could bring more challenges for firefighters battling to contain the blazes. Caroline Bargoot, CBC News, Vernon, British Columbia.
5: People south of the border have also lost their homes to fire. For those in Washington state, an already desperate situation is now more devastating. A man has been arrested for allegedly starting one of the blazes that have burned out of control since Saturday. Karen Pauls reports.
9: The three wildfires raging around Spokane have already destroyed

0: destroyed at least 700 buildings, and authorities say at least one is suspicious. Spokane County Sheriff John Knowles said a local citizen noticed a man bending down near some grass at the side of the road.
1: A short time later, after being at home, they saw smoke coming from what they believed was the area that they had seen the male bending down by the side of the road.
0: Now, charred vehicles, blocks and blocks of homes destroyed.
2: It looks like a bomb went off.
0: Or, says Washington State Governor Bob Ferguson, a war zone.
2: If I was someone who lost everything, to think that this happened intentionally by an individual, it adds to the absolute anguish that so many Washingtonians are experiencing.
0: The Spokane area fires are ranked as the top firefighting priority in the U.S., but there are 14 other active fires burning throughout the state. Karen Pauls, CBC News, Winnipeg.
3: To Ukraine. Overnight Russian airstrikes near Ukraine's capital have killed at least 14 people and injured 27 others. According to emergency services, the ballistic missile attacks near Kyiv also damaged a number of warehouses and logistic hubs in the region. Russian defense claims the warehouses were being used for military purposes. Russia also says it hit three cargo vessels near Odessa. U.S. President Donald Trump remains hopeful of a resolution with Iran to reopen the Strait of Hormuz. The president made the comments Tuesday night during a fundraising trip through California and Las Vegas.
4: We're moving along very nicely. We'll find out. We'll know in 48 hours.
3: The Strait of Hormuz waterway is the world's most critical energy transit choke point. Qatar said on Tuesday mediators were making progress in efforts to end the U.S.-Iran war. Trump has threatened repeated attacks on Iran if the strait is not reopened. Former CBC News anchor Lloyd Robertson has passed away. His death was first reported by CTV and was confirmed by a family member to CBC News. The Stratford, Ontario native joined Canada's public broadcaster in 1976 and anchored the National for 6 years. He then moved to CTV News, where he was chief news anchor for over three decades before stepping aside in 2011. Lloyd Robertson was 92. And that is your World This Hour. For CBC News, I'm Claude Fake.
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6: Well, it's that time of the year where music fans start debating the song of the summer. 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I'm Emil Niazi, sitting in for Elamine Abdel-Mahmoud. This is Commotion. Emily Handscap, Carl Wilson, and Rihanna Cruz are here to get into this. Welcome back to the show, everyone.
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0: so hard not to sing along with that song. That's Ella Langley and her massive hit, Choosin' Texas. Now, this song is everywhere, including at our house, in my car. Everyone from our two-year-old to my husband plays it over and over and over again. And if you're judging just by the metrics alone, it's definitely the song of the summer. But obviously, listening to it, this is a moody ballad. It's about losing love. It's about drinking in your, you know, I was going to say in your truck, but don't drink in your truck, for God's sake. The point is, it is a sad as heck song. And this song actually came out last October, but it has spent 40 weeks on the charts overall. Emily, what is the secret to this song's special sauce? And why does it have such staying power?
1: I think there's this irresistibility to it. And I think that all comes down to comfort. And, you know, there's two parts of that. First of all, in context of this, you know, country boom that we're continuing to see, there's such an appetite for that. And certainly, you know, in terms of like the checklist of country items, we've got, you know, the Abilene mention, we've got the twangy heartbreak, cowboys breaking your hearts, and Jack Daniels, you know, a certain way that there's comfort in the familiar. And I think that's what we're really seeing, is like maybe there isn't as much of an appetite in the main

0: stream right now for something more challenging. So this is just hitting the marks that we know and love. And so I think it was smart on Al Langley's part to lean into what we love, like you said, from your two-year-old to your husband. It's accessible and easy listening for everyone.
1: Yes. It has this like nostalgic melancholy that is immediately recognizable. Like I feel like I've heard this song a million times. The very first time I heard it, I was like, oh, this lives in my heart. And Carl, I saw you nodding along. Do you agree with what Emily's saying here about why this song just sort of like has hit so hard?
2: Yeah, I think that, I would have penned it more to be a sort of song of the spring, which was when it kind of first hit the top of the charts. And it has that kind of rainy Sunday kind of feeling about it. But I do think it connects with summer in the sense that there is that nostalgic kind of yearning about it. And if you look at some of the other songs around it on the charts, you know, Taylor Swift's I Knew It, I Knew You has a similar kind of throwback feel, and Olivia Dean's couple of songs that have been big in the past couple of months. They also have that kind of retro yearning thing. I think it's also important at the beginning of this conversation to say there doesn't have to be a song of the summer exactly, right? That's a construction that we talk about, but different years are different, you know? Some years, like 2024, you have a couple of songs of the summer. And I would say last year we didn't really, you know, we did On Paper with Ordinary, but not so much in our hearts. But no matter what the charts say, you know, I think the things that we look at as contenders, the music and the culture still happen. And whether or not there's one that we're going to remember as like the song of this summer years from now, it still tells us a lot about what's happening now to look at these different candidates.
1: Yeah, definitely. I mean, now Rhea and I know Carl just said there doesn't have to be a song of the summer, but does this song feel like it is that vibe? Like, I mean, people are embracing it, even though it's sad. By the way, this is like a song I play in my car to get hyped up, which tells you a lot about the type of person that I am. But, you know, yearning can be powerful and very summer.
3: Totally. I mean, yearning is the summer feeling, I feel like. And I think everybody is really saying what is true is that, like, the summer is a time for, like, yearning nostalgia. We love that in our summer songs. You know, even like a bona fide candidate like Sabrina Carpenter's Espresso from a couple of years ago has that retro disco feel to it, you know, that kind of grounds us as we move into the fall months. I think especially for the back half of the summer, like August, when things start getting like a little scary, you know, you get like some scaries. I could see this fitting in particularly well.
1: Yes, please. I mean, it's the beginning of August and I'm already like, summer is over.
3: Exactly. This fits the vibe.
1: So if we scroll a few spots below Ella Langley on the Billboard charts, you will find this song.

0: From her brand new album, Petals, this is Ariana Grande with the song Hate That I Made You Love Me, which currently sits in the top 10 in the Canada and the U.S. And again, beautiful track. You know, we're all like slowly not bopping our heads, but moving our heads for sure. It doesn't scream summer bop, Emily. But what do you make of Ariana's decision to lead with this single in this moment?
1: Yeah, I think I see this twofold. I mean, one, I think with the level of celebrity, like a pop star like Ariana, when we know so much about her personal life, it would feel incredibly disingenuous for her to come out with a bunch of pop bangers about how great life is. One, when that doesn't echo the world that we're in right now. And two, when we know for a fact she's going through some tough personal times, you know, with separation and relationship and et cetera, things we don't even know. Mm-hmm. So I think that that celebrity aspect is one part of it. Mm-hmm. But I also think, like, you think of like escapism and music. I don't want to escape from the summer. It's probably the only season I don't want to escape from. Yeah. So if it's something is too happy, you know, like the times right now are, it like there can't be too much of a juxtaposition there. Like when I come back to reality and that escapist music, I don't want to come back to this sad reality. I think it actually feels better when it's like the relatability of a sad song of the summer, when summer's been pretty sad. The world's not in the greatest state right now. Yeah. So sad feels good. Sad feels right now.
0: That's true. It's a little bit like a collective sort of like
1: let's
0: crawling.
1: Cry
0: yes, let's cry together. I get it.
1: Yeah.
0: You know, the song is sad. The vibe is sad.

0: That's Charlie XCX with SS26 from her new album, Music, Fashion, Film. Now, Carl, a couple of years ago, it was Brat Summer. The vibe was obviously very different with that album. And, you know, in that sort of moment, we were talking about, like, artists like Chappell Roan, Sabrina Carpenter, and Charlie XCX, and how they were bringing this, like, fun, positive, new energy to pop music. It was sort of like a new heyday. And here we are 2 years later, Charlie singing about the end of the world. We're all crying, as Emily said. What, Carl, how do you account for this kind of like vibe shift?
1: Well, I mean, it's not too mysterious, I don't think. You know, I think in like 23 and 24, we were coming out of the pandemic and there was this new energy and, dare I say, even a little bit of hopefulness about where we were headed next. And none of that panned out so well. And that energy has kind of dissipated, you know, whether it's the restraint of the affordability crisis or, you know, what happened in later 2024 in the U.S. election and the effect that that's had around the world. There's definitely been a shift. And, you know, when you think about earlier this year, you know, if you think back to the wintertime, we were talking about 2026 as a year of protest music.
0: Right.
1: And I think that that's reflected somewhat in the music that's been coming out for the summer. And Charlie XCX is prominent among that, you know, she's going a little bit from brat to rebel. Hopefully, I mean, that might be putting too positive a spin on
0: it. Perhaps, but
1: you know, but I think that's there. And, you know, I'm grateful for that in the music right now.
0: A rebel in the making, maybe.
1: Yeah.
0: Rihanna, when you go out in the world these days, you know, what songs are you hearing? Does the reality match the charts? And, you know, I remember in the pandemic, there was this big piece in the cut about the vibe shift and how we all sort of did feel that things had changed for the worse. And I'm wondering if you're catching a similar sort of energy these days.
2: Oh, totally. I mean, I'm on the younger side of things, you know. I think there's a general undercurrent among young people right now that is very doom and gloom. You know, nobody is really excited about the future. A lot of us don't even know if there will be a future due to climate crisis and everything else that is also a crisis. So I don't know. The vibe is dour, and I think the music that's popping off reflects that. I will say when I go out in the world, I personally am choosing something a little bit more upbeat, a little bit more exciting. But I do think there is a lot of resonance to this music, and people are connecting with it because the vibes match so cleanly to what we are feeling. When Charlie says nothing will save us, not music, fashion, or film, it kind of brings words to a sentiment that a lot of people, young or otherwise, have been having over the past few years.
0: Yeah. Rihanna, picking up on something Carl was saying about this idea of protest music, you know, I do feel like since you are a representative of kind of like the Gen Zs, is there an artist that you see from your generation that's really picking up that mantle of protest music that represents kind of, you know, not just that feeling of hopelessness and anger, but also of, you know, some sort of possible change, you know?
2: I'm still waiting. I mean, the, I don't know, the irony poisoned Gen Z person in me is like Addison Rae, but generally I feel like
0: that. Well, that you just blew my mind with that, but
2: well, I think there is something to a lot of the Gen Z artists that are emerging, you know, artists targeted at millennials and people younger than that, leading into this hedonistic approach. Like I think of Slater, for instance, you know, kind of focusing not on the doom and gloom, but how are we going to combat the doom and gloom. And I think there really is power in that. And I think that's why, like, this year has been the year of someone like Slater, whose music is very about the impulses that we have.

0: have to combat the sad. You know, it's not just leaning into the sad. It's like, okay, like, I want beat up Chanel's, you know, like vintage Celine, that vibe. And I think that is what is resonating, perhaps off the charts.
1: Right. Beat up Chanel's. What about just like Converse or something like that, Emily?
2: Yeah,
1: Emily, I saw you nodding along. Is there someone that you look to that seems to be picking up that flame?
3: Yeah, I mean, I think the Slater example is a good one. And it's sort of like, I mean, I think Charlie is that person for me from where I'm sitting, mm-hmm. in terms of someone who, you know, she owns her privilege. You know, I am front row with the fashion show, but the runway is going to hell. You know, it's like we're all in it together. And I think that Charlie is someone who is flipping the script on even her own brat narrative of like, I'm on top of the world to like, I mean, one of my songs of the summer is a duet with David Cronenberg about how everybody dies, you know, and that's Charlie. Yeah. And, you know, it's just such a beautiful piece of pop. And that is really subversive. So Charlie is that for me, for sure.
1: Okay. Well, picking up on that, it's so interesting to sit here and chat with you guys about sad songs. I'm Emil Niazi, sitting in for Elamine Abdelmahmoud. This is Commotion. As I mentioned, we're talking about the songs of the summer with Emily Hanskamp, Rianna Cruz, and Carl Wilson, and why the mood has shifted so bleakly this summer for some of the songs on the charts. And we've been talking about the big singles, but let's look at the album charts, where this record recently debuted at number one in both Canada and the US.

0: from her new album, Daughter from Hell. That's Gracie Abrams with the song Hit the Wall. Emily, when you listen to that record, how do you think it fits into this like pantheon of sad girl summer?
1: I think it fits on paper, but I don't think we're going to be talking about this Gracie Abrams album in a few months from now. It is very forgettable. Mm. I think we're talking about comfort. I think a lot of like nostalgia, and artists are trying to lean into that. So Ella Langley is an example of how that was, you know, successful. And here we see Gracie just leaning into comfort in the same old to the point that it becomes actually just like Melba Toast pop. Like there's nothing particular about it. So I don't think that this fits in. I don't think that it's exceptional. I don't think it's terrible, but I don't think it's exceptional. So I think it's too navel-gazy for it to be, have that relatability and that comfort that we crave, not only in a song in the summer, but in a, you know, a pop album that has any resonance. I'm sorry, Gracie Abrams fans, but I'm not one of you.
0: I love the example of Melba Toast. I've always used that. You know, it is a dry cracker. What more can you say about it?
1: It's a dry cracker.
0: We've been talking about sad girls, but, you know, you got to point out that Rap's original Sad Boy is also having a bit of a moment with this song.

0: you. Rihanna, how does this song meet the moment?
1: I think this is the song that I have heard the most outside the summer. Mm. And maybe it's just, you know, the communities that, like, I'm hanging out with, the spaces that I'm in. But this is, to me, the song of the summer. And I think there's resonance to the fact that every part of STFU is a hook. It's just all hooks, top to bottom, gets stuck in your head. I've heard it, you know, playing out of car speakers. I've heard it on the radio. I've heard it at friends' parties, which to me is kind of the marker of the song that is, like, dominating, you know, culture writ large this year. You know, I don't know. Choosing Texas is great, and I love it, and I think it's a good song. But STFU is the one that I am hearing out in the streets, and that to me speaks to, I don't know, A, people's hunger for hip-hop,
0: yeah.
1: I think. You know, as country continues to dominate the charts, and, you know, pop is having this resurgence in the back half of the 2020s, hip-hop has kind of fallen to the wayside in terms of chart dominance, and I think the popularity of this song shows that people are hungry for that sound, people are hungry for hooks, and people are hungry for I Follow Rivers by Leaky Lee because it's the same.
0: Oh, Emily, I saw you nodding along once again. Why do you think that STFU in particular does do all of that?

0: Well, it's like we're talking about is it leans into the nostalgia of it that you need. So it's a familiarity. It's not a completely new thing. And yet, like, Drake is a song of the summer king because he makes these songs that are, like Rihanna said, you hear them pouring out of car windows. You hear them out, you know, at backyard barbecues. You hear them in every setting. They fit in and they take the vibe up. And I think that's what a song of the summer should do too. Yes, we like to cry because it's a time to cry and there's a lot to cry about, but it's also nice to have a song in the background or the foreground that just kind of brings that vibe up. And that's what Drake does. And that's what he does with this song big time.
1: Carl, I know it's hard to escape the doom and gloom in the world right now, but what do you want out of your summer listening this year? You know, where are you turning your finely tuned ears?
2: Well, you know, I'm an old Gen X post-punk, so it can be as dark as you want, and I'm happy with that. But if I am looking for escapism, I feel like Drake gives you that in sort of 10-second bursts, but then when you add it all together, you get the same old whiny misogyny, and that is not an escape that I'm that interested in. I mean, I'd rather, if we're looking at hip-hop, which I agree is thin this year, Spend That by Young Miami is a single this summer that I've been pretty excited to hear. And, you know, we should talk about the, like, four or five songs that Zara Larsson from Sweden is on that have all orbited around this sort of Songs of Summer discussion. That would be a place to look. And on the other hand, you know, I think maybe it's not in the music so much this year. And for real unifying escapes of this summer, you know, maybe we should be looking at the World Cup and The Odyssey and any other movie that Zendaya is in. You know, there have been things that have culturally brought us together, but I'm not sure that the summer soundtrack has so much this year.
1: Actually, you know, on that, Carl, I saw the new Spider-Man movie last night and clocked that it was so emotional, probably one of the most emotional superhero movies I've seen. And it really sat in the, like, heartache and longing and yearning. And I was like, I know that this is one of the biggest movies that made $1 billion on the weekend, but it's just a very, like, again, reflective piece of media of the moment of where you're just like, you're not coming out being like, yes, crash, bang, boom. You're like crying because Tom Holland can't be with his beautiful girlfriend Zendaya.
0: That's magic.
1: So even the movies, I mean, you can't necessarily escape kind of like what the vibe is. I want to get into some of your personal picks for songs of the summer. Who should we be listening to besides Ella Langley, of course, Emily? Let's start with your pick. We're going to hear a little bit of it.

0: asked me about this one. Who are we listening to? What is it called? What is the vibe?
1: We are listening to Expectations by Olivia Rodrigo. I'm gonna stand 10 toes down and say this is my favorite pop song of the year so far. I think this is a perfectly crafted pop song. This is a perfect pop song. It does lean into the heartbreak. So it's not, like I was saying, it's not escapism to the point that you can't relate to it, but it's heartbreak with expectations. Now we're setting standards. Now we respect ourselves. It's like, you know, women beating their chest anthem. I just love this side of Olivia. This has absolutely been my song this summer. If it was the old iTunes days with the amount of listens you had, this would be number one with an embarrassing amount of listens. This is my song of the summer. One of my songs of the year so far.
0: Wow. Okay. I love that. And I love the iTunes reference. I'm trying to get my old iPod Touch out. So, like, you know, I feel what you're putting down. Rihanna, let's listen to your pick.

0: Danceteria. What do you love about this song, Rihanna?
1: Oh, man, what's not to love? I think, you know, we've been speaking about the, you know, summer of bummers, mm-hmm. right? That every big song this summer is kind of depressing. It's pensive. It makes you think. I personally, I don't know, like, I'm gay, so I want something that makes me dance. And I want something that I hear at the clubs, and I want something that I could get down to. And I lean more towards escapist tendencies. And so this song for me has a

0: emerged as the contender that I have heard everywhere in my side of the world. And I love that Madonna is being self-reflective. I think this song is just hooks top to bottom. I mean, again, with with STFU and this one, you know, there's a trend emerging in what I like to listen to. I don't know. I love how self-reflective Madonna is being. And I love that it's a hook and it gets stuck in my head. And she interpolates Walk on the Wild Side by Lou Reed. She speaks about her close friends, Martin Burgoyne and Debbie Mazur. Like, for a Madonna fan like me, there's so much to love.
1: Yes, exactly. It's layered with the history. It's got the context. I love this song, too.
0: It is a song that exists in the context.
1: Carl, let's hear your selection. That's Phoebe Bridgers with Lost Boys. Carl, why is this your pick?
2: Well, you know, Phoebe Bridgers is coming out next week with her first new album in 6 years. And when this first came out, I was a little bit on the fence about it. But with further listening and different performances of hers from it, it's really come to seem like a really profound song about aging and gender and a bunch of other topics and creativity, in ways that have kind of sunk in deep with me. And I'm anticipating that it'll just be one of many songs from this new album that do that. But there, I think, you know, we were talking about those dog days of August and mm-hmm. the holding on to the sort of precious but fleeting moments of late summer. And I think that's the kind of mood that this song particularly evokes for me.
1: Yes, absolutely, Carl. I was going to say this is one of those songs that I like hear in August and then I play into September and October.
2: Yeah,
1: and I'm like
2: exactly.
1: making a stew and suddenly like it reminds me a little bit of summer, but it takes me into the fall. Well, thank you all so much for speaking with me about this today. I can't wait to go and make a playlist of like sad summer songs to hear in the car on the way home. Emily Hanscap is a freelance music journalist based in Toronto. Rihanna Cruz is a freelance music journalist and podcaster based in Los Angeles. Carl Wilson is the music critic at Slate and publishes a Substack culture newsletter. He is also in Toronto. And that's it for the podcast today. I'm Emil Niazi, sitting in for Elamine Abdel Mahmoud. Thank you for listening.
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0: Once a month on the Sunday Magazine, we take a breather from it all to have a little fun and put our brains to the test in a series of word games. And every Friday this summer, we're bringing you all of the action from our latest season. So here's how it works. I face off against a special guest as well as a super smart listener who earned the chance to play by answering our audience challenge. We play three rounds of games devised by our puzzle maestro, Peter Brown. And you can play at home. So, let's get to it. Here is January's edition of That's Puzzling, which we played just a few weeks before the Milano Cortina Winter Olympics kicked off.
1: All right, Pia and everyone else, I recommend you use pen and paper today. We are playing anagrams and plus one. So in both of those games, pen and paper will be very helpful. Pia, let's meet your first opponents. First, someone who knows a few things about competing on the biggest stage. Next month, she will host CBC's coverage of the Olympic Winter Games. She has covered basketball, soccer, hockey, six other Olympics, and just published a memoir called Just Call Me Andy, Sports Stories from a Trailblazer. It is none other than Andy Petrillo. Hello, Andy.
2: Well, I can only hope that my play can live up to that introduction. Thank you. Hello, everyone.
1: Andy, this is a coincidence, but I have to say, first of all, I play the New York Times spelling bee, I don't know if you do, where you try to make words out of the letters they give you, and you're

0: name is Anagram Heaven. If you rearrange the letters in Andy Petrillo, you get a lot of interesting ones. You get Point Rallied, which is kind of sportsy. You get Andy Low Triple, which is good for big weight. Two more. You get Andy Pie Troll, so you're trolling baked goods. And I'm worried about this one, Dial Interpol.
1: Oh, no.
2: Well, wait. Wow.
1: There's another life.
2: You know what this
1: has?
2: First of all, you have four forthcoming books because they can all be called one of those.
1: Exactly. Yeah.
2: Also, Peter, is there like something on the internet where we can plug in our names and they come up with anagrams of our names?
0: Yeah, look for an anagram generator.
2: Yes, because Chattopadda is probably, maybe it won't do well.
0: Well, it's got
2: lots of letters.
0: I know it's got Chatty in there, so it'll have that. Oh, I almost ran yours, and then I thought, no, I will leave that delightful surprise to Pia.
2: I'm doing it right after we're done this, by the way.
0: As you think about the Olympics, what are you looking forward to the most?
1: Oh, it's how it brings everyone together. Mm. At the end of the day, the Olympics, they do that. And I know it may just sound so cliche and mushy, but I've seen it. Everything is doom and gloom until the Olympics starts. And suddenly you want to follow this athlete's story. There's pride in, yes, them representing Canada. But then when you humanize an athlete, even athletes from other countries, you find their story fascinating. You can't help but root for them. That's what I love about the Olympics. It really does act like a glue.
0: Mm. Especially, I particularly love, and no disrespect to people who do luge, but I don't know who's doing luge. But when I'm watching the luge final and there's a Canadian in there, I am on fire with excitement for that sport.
1: Sports that you normally wouldn't even know anything about, and you may still not know anything about it when you're watching it at the Olympics. You're right. You put that Canadian flag on and you're like, I'm cheering for you, buddy.
2: Yeah, going down there. You know what I always find interesting about, like, luge, for example? I shouldn't pick on luge, but it's one example. I'm always, how did your kid get into that, right? You know, like,
1: true.
2: It's like, was your kid doing, I don't know, track and field, and someone's like, I don't know anything about luge, so I won't make the right analogy here, but your kid seems like they can lie down on their back very steadily. I don't know, Andy. This is why I'm not a sports
1: I'm going to keep my thoughts in my head. Some things I will not say out loud. Mm-hmm. But you're onto something, because especially in bobsleigh, oftentimes even in skeleton, the sliding sports, these are athletes who have powerful lower bodies, right? So they either come from track, they come from football, and it's pushing, being able to push off the start line. And then you jump on a sled, and then you just got to steer that thing as fast as you can.
0: Mm-hmm. So that is our second competitor, Andy Petrillo. Our final competitor won their spot in today's game by entering our listener challenge. We challenged you to invent a word for the person on your street who leaves their Christmas decorations up all year round. And our winning word is...
3: Ludicrismas.
0: Ludicrismas. That is our winning listener, Jennifer Goddard, in Annapolis Royal, Nova Scotia. Jennifer, what do we need to know about Ludicrismas?
3: To be fair, I have a bit of a disclaimer, and that is that the word ludicrous, okay, if we use it these days, especially these days, if you call someone ludicrous, they're foolish or stupid or obnoxious or whatever. It's wildly derogatory. So I was feeling it was a bit harsh after I wrote it. But anyways, I went back to the original definition of ludicrous. And based on the root ludi or ludi, which meant games or play, really the original definition was simply amusing or playful.
0: Oh.
3: So my disclaimer is, if it makes you happy to keep your Christmas stuff all year round, by all means, knock yourself out, enjoy. Who am I to judge? So I don't want the judgy definition of ludicrous. I want the original one.
0: I enjoy meeting people who care what words mean. Because
1: imagine that.
0: Haven't we all heard the phone was literally ringing off the hook? Nope, it literally was not.
2: Wouldn't that be cool if we had phones that literally
0: popped
2: itself up?
0: When phones used to have hooks. Jennifer, we get a lot of winning entries from Nova Scotia. Do you have any theories about why Nova Scotians are particularly good at puzzling?
3: Well, this may be a bit of a leap intellectually, but because I'm a from away Nova Scotian, I'm from Montreal originally, and I moved here in 2021. And what hits you immediately is the famous Maritimer niceness. And what that means to me is there's an openness. They love music. They love play. They love laughing. They're friendly to strangers. So my theory is that

0: that openness makes them open to games and open to learning stuff and open to new things and fun games like That's Puzzling.
1: I like it.
2: I like it. So they are just engaged and delighted by the different facets of life.
0: Indeed. Yep.
2: How many years do you have to live there before you can say we when you're talking about Nova Scotians?
0: Well, I don't know if I'm allowed to say we, but I say we anyway.
1: I think once you're come from away, you're come from away. Yeah.
0: I know.
2: All right, I'm about to launch the game, but I'm going to ask Andy for a favor.
3: Oh, geez.
2: Just to make me feel a little bit big time here, I'm wondering if you could launch our game by throwing to me at the puzzling venue. You can do it any way you want. You know, our players are Andy, a seasoned pro, trying something new. Pia, who is the Michael Jordan of this. Jennifer, the Cinderella story. In any way you want, can you say next up on the Sunday Magazine, we're going to the puzzling venue. Peter Brown, take it away.
3: Okay, I'm going to do this. Girl. Here we go. This is the final of the puzzling game. So where else should we be but the puzzling venue? I will be competing. I will be trying to take down Pia, Jennifer, and the quizmaster himself from the venue, Mr. Peter Brown.
2: Thanks, Andy. We have a capacity crowd of one in this studio, and everyone is ready to play.
3: And the crowd goes wild.
2: And the crowd goes mild here in the studio. Andy, Jennifer, Pia, listeners, let's play That's Puzzling. We're starting today with a quick round of anagrams. I'm going to give you a word and ask you to rearrange those letters to make another word. If you solve that first word quickly enough, I'll give you another anagram using the same letters, so you can score an extra point. So, for example, if I gave you the word one, W-O-N, and asked you to rearrange those letters to make a word that means presently, the answer is now, N-O-W. If there's still time on the clock, I will say, same letters, make a word for possess. That second answer would be own, O-W-N. You can score 1 point or two or none. That example was quite easy. Those were three-letter words. For this round, we are playing five-letter words. Mm. We're racing the clock, so go as fast as you can. When you hear this, your time is up. If you haven't answered before the buzzer, it doesn't count. Pia.
1: Yes.
2: Unlike in baseball, the home team bats first, so you're up. Your starting word?
1: I'm Okamoto.
2: You can't spell Okamoto without OK. Your starting word is resin. R-E-S-I-N.
1: R-E-S-I-N. Okay, writing that down.
2: Rearrange the letters in resin to make a word that means wash.
1: Oh, my God.
3: Oh, I know this.
1: No, I know the next one. A wash? Oh, my God.
2: It's a cycle on your laundry machine.
1: Rinse.
2: Same letters make a word for alarm sound.
1: Yeah, siren.
2: I'm going to go.
1: That was the one I had first. Yes.
2: The judges say Pia answered in time. Started beginning her answer before the buzzer. Pia, 2 points for two. You may now exhale. Andy, you're next.
3: Oh, I had hers though. Can I just piggyback off of that?
2: I don't see any reason why not. Your starting word is resin. Your starting word, Andy, is stale, S-T-A-L-E. Rearrange the letters in stale to make a word that means run off with or make off with.
3: Oh, geez.
2: To take something that isn't yours.
3: Steal.
2: Same letters to make a word that means smallest.
3: Least.
2: Yes. 2 points for Pia, 2 points for Andy. We turn to Jennifer. Jennifer, your starting word is taser. T-A-S-E-R.
0: Mm-hmm.
2: Rearrange those letters to make a word that means rips.
0: Tears.
2: Same letters make a word that means gaze or ogle.
0: Stare.
2: Yes, that's how you do it.
3: Oh, she's good.
1: I know.
2: Absolutely. Pia, 2 points. Andy, 2 points. Jennifer, 2 points. We're all tied going into round two. Today we're playing plus one. In this game, we're looking for two words. The words will be identical, except the second word has one added letter. That's the plus one. So, for example, if I ask you to take a word that means consume and add a letter to make a word for tidy, consume and tidy, the correct answer would be eat and neat. Eat means consume. You add an N at the beginning to get neat for tidy. The added letter could go at the beginning of the word or the end or in the middle. Let me remind you, if anyone's nervous at this point, there is a hint available for either the first or the second.

0: word in the answer. These are worth 2 points, and if you miss, your opponents will get a chance to steal. Jennifer, you're strong out of the blocks. You're going first in this round. Here we go. Take a word for a kind of tree and add a letter to make a word for backbone.
1: Pine and spine.
2: Oh, my goodness.
0: That is absolutely right, Jennifer. No hints needed.
2: You should see Andy and my faces.
3: I'm panicking.
2: Yeah.
3: Panicking right now.
0: Jennifer got it right. The tree is pine. You add an S to get spine for backbone. Andy, remembering that hints are available, your challenge is to take a different kind of tree. Yes, there's a theme in this round. A different kind of tree. Add a letter to get a word that means blaze.
3: Oh, my goodness. Fire? Smoke? Oak? Smoke? No.
0: Can you subtract a letter from fire to get a kind of tree?
3: Fire. Tire.
2: Write it down. Write down fire.
3: Fire.
2: And then look at it.
3: Oh, my goodness. I rife? What? I don't know.
2: A kind of tree. Kind of tree, Andy.
3: Fir.
2: You can do this.
0: There it is. I have never heard you this flustered, Andy.
3: My heart is pounding through my chest. Suddenly, I thought, how many trees exist in this world?
2: I'm not a botanist. I don't know.
0: This will be a chapter for your new book, Why Did I Agree to This?
2: Her intensity, I love Andy on air. I don't know if I love her, but I'm sitting across from her in this studio, and her intensity, I don't know what it's doing to me, but it ain't good, my friend.
3: No, I panicked. I wrote down fire so hard on this page, I ripped it. Okay, we're calm now.
4: Oh, man.
0: Andy did get there. The tree is fir, and blaze is fire. All right, Pia, we're going to have a tree again, but let me be clear on this. The tree will be the second word this time.
2: Okay, I think I need a blood pressure monitor. I might be in the stroke zone.
0: Pia? Oh,
2: kind of tree.
0: So you're going to end up with a kind of tree after you add the letter.
2: I've written down kind of tree and then help in large letters.
0: Your challenge is to take a word for friend.
2: Friend.
0: Add a letter to get another kind of tree.
2: Okay, a friend. Okay, bud. Pal.
0: Keep going.
2: Oh, gosh. Emmy.
4: Pick me.
0: By keep going, I meant you're on the right track.
2: Oh, buddy.
0: Nope, back one.
2: Back one, pal. Pal. And so a kind of tree.
0: Can you add an...
4: Yes.
2: Yes, okay. I got to add a something somewhere. Opal? No, that's now I'm thinking of opalite. Oh gosh. Mm. Okay, I need a hint for the kind of tree.
0: You'd expect to see them in Hawaii.
2: Oh, palm.
0: That's right, Pia. Friend is pal. Add an M at the end to get palm as the kind of tree. All right, at the end of two rounds, no one has missed anything. The score. Andy has 4, Pia has 4, Jennifer has 4. Now we find out who has the stuff of champions. Mm. I'm trying to sound Olympic-y.
2: This is maybe why they don't send you. Just no offense.
0: Is that the reason? I wondered what the reason was. I thought it might be qualifications or knowledge or work ethic, but it's something else.
2: Yes, yeah. Mm.
0: The good news is we're playing the same game, plus one again. The bad news is I think these ones are harder than the last round. These are worth 2 points. Hints are available. Steals are possible. We're going to start with Pia. Take a word that means respectable. Respectable.
2: Yeah.
0: Add a letter to get a word that means thrive.
2: Oh, boy. Thrive. Respectable. Okay. Respectable and thrive. Thrive might mean soar. I'm going to need a clue. 100%. And the thing is when you said respectable, I was like, 100%, that's where I'm going to take the clue. Okay. But then you said thrive. And I'm like, so I don't know which half I should take it for. I feel like respectable is going to be tricky.
0: Okay. Also a kind of noun.
2: Oh, is that helpful?
0: It is.
2: Oh, Jennifer, not oh. Not that assuring I know what this is. Okay, respectable, also a kind of noun.
0: What kinds of nouns are there?
3: Person, place, or thing.
2: Thank you, Andy. That's what I was
3: noun
2: saying.
3: Is a person, place, or thing.
2: Thank you. What kinds of nouns? Person, place, or thing. Yes. What does that even
0: so
2: mean?
0: So there are nouns like... chair, and there are nouns like Peter.
2: Yeah. Name? Yeah. Person, place, or thing. None of those are a place. Andy, what are we going
3: to... I don't know. You need Jennifer on this one. She's just... I can hear her tapping her foot. She's so anxious to get in.

0: little bit. Yeah, a little bit.
1: I don't. I have absolutely also a kind of noun, and a kind of noun is a name. I am so not in any kind of sporting ring on this. I'm not even a spectator. I am like outside of the venue on a cold winter's day without a jacket. In other words, I have zero clue.
2: All right.
0: No.
2: Luck of the draw. Andy, you get first chance to steal. Do you happen to know it? Or is Jennifer going to crush this?
1: She's outside with me too.
3: I know. We're begging for tickets. We can't even get in. We have empty pockets right now.
2: All right. I heard a noise that indicated Jennifer might have it. Respectable, add a letter to get thrive. What do you have?
0: A proper noun and prosper.
2: That is correct. Respectable is proper. You add an S to get prosper for thrive.
0: Yep.
2: I promised they were harder and I kept my promise.
3: How does the brain work? Jennifer, what actually went through your head?
0: I don't know. The clue, the hint helped a lot.
2: Yes. It's the same kind of brain that when I look at the name Andy Petrillo, I think, call Interpol. It's that. It's that exact thing. All right, Andy.
1: She might have to call Interpol for help with these games.
3: I just want you to know that that entire time, Scooby-Doo was going through my head. That was it.
2: Many people report hearing the Charlie Brown teacher voice.
3: Oh, yeah.
0: Oh, yeah.
3: Yes.
2: All right, Andy, you're up next.
3: Oh, boy.
2: There is a hint available for either end of this. For 2 points, take a word that means to doctor, as in medically, to doctor, to provide medical service, and add a letter to get a word for menace.
3: Menace. Okay, hold on. Let me just spell that correct. Dennis the Menace. So to doctor, menace, add a word, letter, wait. Oh, my goodness, Jennifer.
1: What is that sound other than we know you have it?
2: Jennifer has to keep making up new sounds for all the ones she knows.
3: Oh, my goodness. So, what is a clue?
2: I'm going to give you the second word hint. If someone states they're going to do you harm, they're making a what?
3: Threat.
2: Okay. Can you subtract a letter from threat to get...
3: Treat.
2: There it is.
0: Da-da-da-da.
3: That's it?
2: Well played, Andy. That is the answer. You've done it, Andy.
3: I shocked myself.
1: This is like you were like the Olympian who no one thought, others thought they could win, but they themselves thought, I'm not going to podium, and you just podium finished.
3: You know what that is? That's called short track speed skating. When everyone ahead of you just like decides to take each other out, they crash into the boards, and I just coasted.
2: Well, you did it. Way to coast as everyone else knocked themselves into the boards. Well, here's the situation. Pia is at 4. Andy is at 6. Jennifer is at 6. This last question will go to Jennifer. If Jennifer gets it right, it's over. If she does not, the other two players could either tie or win, depending who it is. Here we go, Jennifer.
0: Yes.
2: For the win. Hint is available. Take a word that means determination. Add a letter to get rubbish. This is, I think, the hardest one. Take a word that means determination. Add one letter to get rubbish. Hints available.
0: Yeah, I'm going to take a hint for determination, please.
2: If you're highly resolved, you have a strong blank to succeed.
3: Oh, I got this one.
2: Oh, interesting. The Jennifer may become the Jennifer.
0: Will to succeed.
2: Can you add a letter to get rubbish?
0: Swill.
2: And there is the gold medal performance.
1: Wow. You had that, Andy?
3: I had the will, and then I was looking, and just as she said it, I went, son of a...
1: Yeah, son of a will.
2: Determination is will, add an S to get swill, which means rubbish. So, our winner, our champion today from Annapolis Royal, it is Jennifer. Congratulations.
1: Yay. Jennifer, yay.
2: I think it's fair to say that from the beginning, Jennifer was not messing around with this. Jennifer just swatted those questions away. A little work on that hardest one. Jennifer, this is the moment where you're on the air with Andy Petrillo, and Andy asks, what do you think led to this victory?
0: Luck. Sure.
1: It's years of practice conditioning. I'd like to thank my family without their support.
0: Training.
1: Yeah.
2: It's my mom driving me to puzzle practice at 5 a.m. on Saturdays, standing in the sand, drinking a coffee. We like to bring you the human stories behind.

0: behind the champions. Andy.
1: This was fun.
0: Thank you for playing, Andy. That you're a great sport in all senses, and it was a real pleasure to have you on today.
1: Thank you for having me.
0: Jennifer, our champion.
2: Yes.
0: You claim to be nervous. I don't think you were that nervous. I think you crushed it. Well done.
2: Thank you. It was so fun.
0: Thank you, players. Thank you, listeners. And that has been That's Puzzling.
3: 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Now, do you think you have what it takes to enter the Puzzle Dome? We are looking for someone to play along with us on air when we kick off a new season of That's Puzzling in September. 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I'm Pia Chattopadhyay. 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

0: I am an actor, fresh out of theater school with big dreams and an even bigger drug habit. 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
1: From CBC News, The World This Hour, I'm Claude Feig. One of Canada's most recognized journalists, Lloyd Robertson, has passed away at the age of 92. His passing was announced last night by CTV News, where he sat on the anchor desk for more than 35 years. A relative also confirmed the news to CBC. Prior to that, Robertson made his television debut here at CBC News. Susan Ormiston now looks back at his remarkable career and legacy.
2: Good evening. Lloyd Robertson for CBC News.
3: He was a steady voice in some turbulent times.
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5: Here's this kid from Stratford covering a story like this, a major world event. 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
3: Through the 60s and 70s, Robertson was a fixture on CBC, then became headline news himself when he moved to rival CTV.
7: Good evening. U.S. President Ronald Reagan.
3: Where he anchored news coverage for over three decades.
8: It was time. 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
3: And in 2011, leaving the anchor chair, but not the network.
8: We come to the end.
3: And now, signing off forever, as he often did.
8: 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Good night.
3: Susan Ormiston, CBC News, Toronto.
1: The U.S. government is planning to close five foreign missions on the chopping block, their consulate in Winnipeg. As CBC's Santiago Arias Orozco tells us, the businesses on both sides of the border will take a hit.
9: It's useful to have, you know, feet on the ground.
10: For 20 years, Brad Kirbison worked at the United States Consulate in Winnipeg. It opened in 2001, covering the area between Toronto and Calgary.
9: You know, it's a lot of geography, a lot of people, and a lot of issues that it's very hard to address from that distance.
10: The office doesn't handle visas or passports. Its key role to promote business and trade with Canada. Now the U.S. Department of State is transferring those responsibilities to its embassy in Ottawa, closing Winnipeg in a bid to streamline operations. Brian Peeler, with the Department of Political Science at the University of Manitoba,

0: says it's a bigger loss for Americans.
1: Giving up a set of eyes and ears on a province that it's, you know, currently making sectoral specific trade decisions about.
0: The State Department says its priorities in Canada remain steadfast. It's unclear when the consulate will stop operating. Santiago Arias Orozco, CBC News, Winnipeg.
2: Canada-U.S. Trade Minister Dominic Leblanc is back in Washington, D.C., where he's expected to meet with American senators and key U.S. industry leaders. The visit comes ahead of an August 19th deadline, at which point the U.S. plans to put 50% tariffs on about 5% of Canadian exports to the country. The Gordie Howe International bridge opens to pedestrians today. This after the bridge was officially opened to traffic last month. The CBC's Pratush Dayal reports.
3: Windsor resident Justin Belmore has been camping at the base of the Gordie Howe International Bridge since early yesterday morning.
4: I wanted to be like the first one to cycle across the Gordie Howe.
3: Once it opens to foot traffic today. Vehicles have been crossing the bridge since last week, after delays caused by owners of the nearby Ambassador Bridge and ongoing trade tensions with the U.S. Still, some business owners like Phil Jacobs, who runs Jake's Old Town Tavern in Sandwich Town, are hoping the bridge will be a boon for the bottom line.
5: We've already had probably 8 Americans that have been over already and used our patios.
3: The path along the Gordie Howe Bridge is more than 2 kilometers long and connects to trails on either side of the border. Officials say it's open to everyone to travel as long as they carry the proper identification. Pratish Dayal, CBC News, Windsor.
2: And that is your World This Hour. For CBC News, I'm Claude Fagg.
6: You're listening to an encore presentation of Unreserved. Four times a week, Kirby Nelson makes the 2-hour return trip from his home in Morris, Manitoba to Winnipeg. He makes the drive for the opportunity to flex his Anishinaabe Mohan and level up his language skills.
7: Grew up in the reserve, and they taught us basic stuff, you know, numbers, animals, and the odd words here and there.
6: Kirby grew up in Roseau River, a reserve about 20 minutes from where he now lives in Morris. The average age of fluent speakers in Roseau is 58. Kirby says that if the language in his community's dialect is to survive, it's up to younger second language speakers like him to step up.
7: I would like to kind of bring it back to our community and to the youth to kind of get them inspired and to pick up our language. So that's the main goal.
6: Kirby is part of the first cohort for the University of Winnipeg's brand new Anishinaabe Mohan language program. It's a 3-year course that is both a certificate program for those who want the language learning and a Bachelor of Arts in Anishinaabe Mohan for those pursuing a degree.
8: For this program, it's really focused on learning the language, building up your proficiency, then you could go on to education. We're building more pathways for teachers eventually, but this is what we're focusing on right now, is on the language.
6: And Dag Muldrew is the program coordinator. He says plans for the program only started a year ago, and they were only able to get the word out 1 month before it started up. So he was pleasantly surprised by the full classroom of eager learners.
8: It was so inspiring to see this big group of people, you know, sign up and say, yeah, I can make it work in January. But it's also that's our responsibility now, is to continue on that learning, continue on, build this program out for them as they continue on in their language learnings.
6: Students like Kirby want to be fluent in the language, to build that sense of pride in being able to speak it, and to bring it back to their communities. What are you most excited about learning in this course?
7: Being able to string words together. And speaking and surprising some elders.
6: Danse, Anine, Uju, hello and welcome.

0: This is Unreserved. I'm Rosanna Dearchild. Language is the basis of any culture. It's not just words. Language holds our histories, worldview, our relationships, and even our most sacred laws.
1: Language is spiritual. Language heals.
0: Senapan Thunder comes from a long line of language warriors who fought to retain Heyawewin. She carried the torch by teaching herself tech to move it forward.
1: It's that language that keeps me vibrant, you know. It keeps me wanting to learn this technology so that I can continue to reach out.
0: For Louisa Fraser, relearning her language was one step in her journey. Going back to university in her 80s to become a language teacher is another.
2: I felt I needed to get as much education as I could, especially in the language, and be able to pass the language on.
0: And sometimes you have to go back to go forward. TPZ Wintolman's family has long been winter count keepers. But in the 1800s, they added something else. A tiny booklet written in the Lakota language that helps unlock the winter count's stories.
3: So they're teaching us much more than language. They're really reconnecting us with our community and collective knowledge that was unfairly stripped from us.
0: Today, language speakers with innovative ways to reclaim and revitalize their languages. Many indigenous languages face endangerment. Because of colonialism and assimilation policies, at least 40% of the more than 6,700 languages spoken around the world are threatened with extinction. So the United Nations proclaimed the period between 2022 and 2032 as the International Decade of Indigenous Languages. The 10-year plan aims to draw global attention to this critical situation. Almost halfway through the decade, language speakers here on Turtle Island are answering the call. Language speakers like Senapan Thunder.
4: Your Honor, I present you for investiture with the Saskatchewan Order of Merit, Senapan Thunder.
0: In June, a smiling Senapan Thunder received her province's highest honor, Saskatchewan Order of Merit. The award recognized her lifelong dedication to preserving Nehiyawewin, the Cree language. Senapan grew up speaking the language in her community, Thunderchild First Nation, and she never lost it. That's in large part thanks to her mother and other language warriors who reclaimed language education in the 70s. And Senapan carries on that language warrior work today. Senapan, welcome to Unreserved.
1: Oh, thanks.
0: As we said, you grew up speaking your language during a time when, you know, when many people were losing language. What was different for you?
1: One of the differences was that we had our own school. And so in the early 70s, when I was in grade 3, we came to school in our own nation. And we had our own mothers that were teaching us language in a classroom. And there were two teachers, educators, along with five parents who were all women. And they were teaching the language.
0: Ah, wonderful.
1: Those other subject areas, I guess.
0: What about in your home? What was the environment like for you growing up?
1: When we were growing up, my parents did not allow us to speak English within our home. We had to always speak Nehiyawewin. Mm. And so they would always speak to us in Nehiyawewin. And so they also had elders come and visit our home who spoke to us in Nehiyawewin. And so, yeah, so they invested a lot of time for us to be active in the language.
0: You know, growing up speaking the language and you know, having that surround you is really special and rare. you know, but then growing up to love it and wanting to learn it is, you know, a different step. How did

0: you know, your mom who taught the language encouraged you to love and want to teach the language.
1: She spent time nurturing that enjoyment in what she was doing. So she enjoyed her work. She enjoyed teaching the language. She taught language to the younger ones. They started kids at 2 years old. And they reinforced the language, started reinforcing the language from there. And then by the time I was up to my age group, which was grade three, we were doing things like singing songs and playing games with the language. And these were all mothers. All mothers who tried to get their teaching degrees, but at the same time actively teaching their own children plus other children on the reserve.
0: How are they able to do that? What was the challenge in taking, you know, your kids back and putting them in their school that where they learn their language and their culture? Was that a challenge for your First Nation?
1: They had to do it as a collective. That was probably the only way that they could have been successful at that, was to do it as a collective. So out of all the parents on the reserve, there was 85% that pulled their children out of the provincial school system. The fathers gutted out old buildings, like an old home. I know they took down all the walls and that became a classroom. They hauled in a couple old trailers and they took down the walls and both those, and those became classrooms. And a church had all the pews emptied and that became a classroom. So they managed to convert enough space within our community to provide learning environments for the children that they pulled out.
0: Wow.
1: There was about probably a little over 150 kids that got pulled out of the nearby school. So there was a significant drop.
0: That's amazing. And probably a really little known story, you know, here in Canada that your First Nation had done, you know, taken such a strong step towards, you know, revitalizing, preserving their language. And this is during a time when, you know, residential schools were kind of still around and, you know, two generations of our people had gone through this punitive system. What was the result of that? Do you have a high percentage of speakers now in your community?
1: I believe because of the school that we did have a high percentage of speakers, because a lot of people can understand the language. And so when I'm speaking, if I'm speaking the Nehiyowen in our community, they're picking up on what I'm saying. There's even active speakers. There's a lot of active speakers today in Thunder Child. Mm-hmm. And I believe it's because of the fact that they've put so much supports to preserve their language.
0: Yeah, yeah. You grew up speaking a language. Now you teach it. But you use tech, right? You're carrying on the language using a focus on tech. Why did you want to focus on using, you know, digital methods to teach Nehiyowen?
1: Technology is advancing much faster than we are as Nehiyo language teachers. Having that experience as a Nehiyo language teacher gave me the background of the struggles within the classroom, what's needed in the classroom. So having lived through that experience of engaging students with the language and seeing like their interest also advancing in technology. So I thought, well, you know, I need to get in here in order to create a sufficient foundation for interest, you know, and that's all I focus on, is as long as they get interested in the language.
0: Yeah. What are some examples of how you use tech to teach?
1: I have a Wetisuk platform, or Wetisuk umbrella name. So Wetisuk umbrella name, it means help yourselves. And so what I do under Wetisuk is I have a YouTube

0: YouTube channel that's called We Jisook. I create video, and whether I'm doing lessons in colors or whatever aspect of the Nahuatl language, I'm sharing it on a YouTube platform, the recording. So you can actually see my advancement in working with video, because I never used to work with video, but I had to teach myself to work with video. So you can actually see my own advancement with watching those videos on YouTube. The YouTube channel is one way that I share under We Jisook. Another one is having a website called wejisook.com. Under wejisook.com, I have two dialects. One is the Y dialect and the other is TH dialect. And what I try to provide there are activities, games, songs, ways to help a learner, ways to practice your speaking or practicing your spoken language. And then I have the audio, the actual audio. I have my mother as the voice on the We Jisook channel. And she's actually, there's over 1,000 words on that audio site. And she's the one who's saying all of them. So it's her. She's the voice. And then the same thing is mirrored under TH dialect. So whatever I'm doing in Y, I'm trying to do it simultaneously in TH dialect. So that I'm supporting not only the Y dialect, but also the TH dialect. Because we're all facing the same challenges to our language, our dialects, our variations within the dialects.
1: Yeah. So you have basically you're a social media superstar with all your YouTube channels and your Facebook group and your website and all of this ways of you're reaching out using technology. Why do you want to do this? Why do you do this work that you're clearly passionate about and know so much about? But why is it important for you to not just know and retain your language, but to pass it on to the next generation?
0: Always believe because I'm a romantic. you watch your parents and you watch your grandparents and you watch them continue to really believe that we're entitled to keep our language. We're entitled to teach our children our language. So their sense of entitlement actually became my beacon of hope.
1: Is there a person or a story that you keep, you know, in your heart, in your mind, while teaching this, that really demonstrates how somebody can go from not speaking to being a proud speaker?
0: Oh, my mother is amazing. The understandings that she carries regarding language learning. So she's of the very strong influencer on continually speaking the language and only speaking the language if you want to learn. So your support system, that's all you hear around you is the Nahuatl language. Mm-hmm. So when you have a support system, and I saw this, I saw and I became related to him as my little brother. But I saw him come and meet my mother at the age of 17. Not a word of, you know, he had no language background. He had no exposure to the language. Yet he came and sat with my mother and my stepfather, and they only spoke the language. So he would come and work with them. He would come and eat with, have supper with them. He would, you know, there was significant amount of time spent with them. Mm-hmm. And when he was in their presence, that's all they spoke was the language to him. So watching him go from 17 years old, and he's a man today, but he is involved in ceremony today. He is providing that ceremonial support to lodges.

0: So he became a very revered member of the ceremonial community, considering he walked in without the language. But it was that those engagement sessions, those early engagement sessions, that early commitment to time commitment, time commitment, because that's what it is. You need to hear the language. So using technology, I'm trying to provide as much of the language in context within my foundation, because I believe in that concept of four. So within our learning environment, we always have to approach our learning as ceremony, because it becomes part of our ceremonial being. Our language and language learning becomes part of our ceremonial existence. And that ceremony allows us to fully experience the language so that we can remember it. And so you have your kakisimo, and you have your nikamuhta, you know, nikamuin. You have your chimuan, you know, atayukewin. Those are those stories. And then you have your isichikewin, which is the actual ceremony. So there's that ceremonial part of praying for your ability to receive, you know, the language and to remember it, you know, and then there's that the singing part that gives you the rhythm. It gives you that beat to engage, because we have a very rhythmic language. When we're talking the language, you can hear the rhythm in it, and kids notice it. When I've taught kids, they've always asked, how come everything rhymes in pre?
1: That's awesome. You know, learning language and teaching language is more than just like this is the Cree word for tree, or you know, the direct translation, because there's such a, you know, as you say, it's very rhythmic, it's poetic.
0: And the
1: Words mean,
0: story is there.
1: you know, there's always a story involved. So can you explain how, you know, learning in Nihiyawewin helps us understand, you know, the Cree worldview?
0: So within the Cree worldview, and I'm trying to provide this through the Wichisuk platform, those stories are attached to our land. Those land become meaningful in our learning environment, because we actually see the physical connection of our language to our land. And so that becomes meaningful. It answers that Chimoan component in learning, right? There's always four aspects of learning. It's the only way learning is going to take place, because you know, it's not a, you go from point one to point two, but you're actually, you sing for it, you tell the story for it, now you learn it. You're going through those four steps all the time in learning. So your language learning becomes almost ceremonial.
1: And finally, what do you know, hope learning Nihiyawewin at home gives Cree families and will help them continue on?
0: I believe having the language for myself, I can only speak from my perspective, my own perspective. Having my language has given me a lot of strength. It has given me a lot of durability. You know, durability, I'm able to meet a lot of challenges. I'm able to meet a, you know, I can overcome obstacles, because it's that strength that I feel from the language. It's that language that keeps me vibrant, you know. It keeps me wanting to learn this technology so that I can continue to reach out. And I'm trying to extend my arms to families. I'm trying to develop family kits that they can, on their end, we chiso, help themselves and prepare on their end. And then on my end, I can prepare the video that will engage the language so that they can hear it in context. So I'm talking about subjects that are in the language, specifically in the language. Your job is to listen and to understand.

0: understand. Familiarize yourself with how I use those words.
1: Zenapan, thank you so much for your time today. Ganaskaman.
0: Thank you.
1: Zenapan Thunder is a longtime teacher and a leader in the revitalization of Nehiyawewin, the Cree language. She is from Thunderchild First Nation. This is Unreserved on CBC Radio 1, Sirius XM, U.S. Public Radio, and Native Voice 1. I'm Rosanna Deerchild. Let's head back to the classroom, where the first cohort of students in the Anishinaabe language program are hard at work.
2: Bonjour, Tony Allen, Adishinakaz, Mayangan, Indudem, Ashke, Ishkanaganing, Indunji. I am a classroom teacher. Well, I was a classroom teacher, and I moved into a divisional support role. And at the time, I was an immersion teacher, but in French. And it just came up over and over again within myself. Like, if I'm doing this for French, I want to be able to do this in our traditional languages. My biggest hope, it is a little bit selfish, you know. It starts with me and my understanding of who I am, who we are, and where we come from, and those sacred teachings, traditional stories, and legends, and being able to understand them in the language that they're told. So that's where it starts. That's my hope for me. But along with that, as a teacher, as an educator, everything that I do is for our youth. Any way that I can connect them to who they are and help them with identity exploration, I will do that.
1: That is Tony Allen, one of the students in the University of Winnipeg's first Anishinaabe Mohan language program. She is one of the language learners and warriors, ensuring their traditional languages survive and thrive. This is Unreserved on CBC Radio 1, Sirius XM, U.S. Public Radio, and Native Voice 1. I'm Rosanna Deerchild. Today, using tech, tradition, and tenacity to revitalize Indigenous languages. A winter count marks time not with numbers, but with memory. Each image holds a story of survival, responsibility, and belonging. These are histories lived from the inside and carried forward through generations. Using her family's winter count, Tipizewin Tolman teaches the Lakota language and brings forward stories of community life. Within these teachings are lessons about history, accountability, and what it means to remain connected through language. Tipizewin, welcome to Unreserved.
3: Thank you.
1: First of all, Tipizewin, can you explain what is a winter count?
3: Yes, of course. A winter count is a traditional history-keeping mechanism for predominantly Plains tribes. And it was traditionally drawn on buffalo hide or hide with the introduction of materials and with contact with non-natives. It also began to be drawn on bolts of fabric, such as canvas or muslin. And one pictograph is drawn to represent a significant time or event of the year. So from one winter to the next winter is how our tribes designate it 1 year. And so in Lakota or Dakota, the word for winter is also the word for year.
1: A little language nugget knowledge there. Thank you. And how is it different from the way history is usually recorded as people understand?
3: Well, in the context of where we currently are in terms of the modern life that our tribal communities live, we have access to so much information in terms of on technology, in books. And with the winter count, there was a traditional role and responsibility where a young person was designated from the time they were born. They were traditionally males, and that meant that they would be reared up specific to this role and responsibility to be a storyteller of the winter count and the history keeper for their community, for their village, for their band. And they would travel and be invited into different villages, and they would travel throughout their lifetime sharing the stories of the winter count. And it used to be community knowledge in terms of that's how we knew when we were born. So we were born the winter of a specific event, whether that's

0: The year Sitting Bull was killed. So that would be like the year 1890. That's how we knew how old we were, how old an individual was, or how far back this event occurred. And so it really was a collective and community knowledge that all of our people experienced.
1: Wow, that is so fascinating. Can you tell us about your family's winter count?
0: I come from a Winter Count family on my father's side. My father's grandparents were Winter Count keepers, and they were a few of the last remembered in our current context of Winter Count keepers who still lived in our community. So my great grandparents were both born in the 1870s. They were born in the very end of our free days as people who lived on the land and hunted. My great grandfather, Eugene Yellow Lodge, he passed away in 1929. So my great grandmother, his wife, she became the Winter Count keeper. It was significant because she took on a man's role and responsibility and was able to continue that tradition and record stories from our community for those last couple decades that she was alive. Another significant part of their story is coming from Winter Count roles and responsibilities where the pictograph was drawn. They knew the story. They had to practice all day, every day. This was their role and responsibility. And they came into a time where they were forced into what Canada calls residential schools. The US, we know them as boarding schools. That was their generation. So they became the first in our family to be forced to attend school. But they were there in this little slice of time in the late 1800s where their instruction was in our language. And so they learned how to read and write in our Dakota and Lakota language. What they did with that acquired skill of written literacy is in a little book about the size of the palm of my hand, they had a written key descriptor all in our language that corresponded with the pictographs for their winter count.
1: That is amazing. And so now that we know what a winter count is and how long it's been going on in your family, how do you use it to teach Lakota?
0: I feel like I'm just on the cusp of figuring that out so I could share what I've done so far. And I'm excited because I believe that it is just a drop in the ocean of how significant it is for our people to learn our own language using our own stories that were written by our own people generations ago. So they're teaching us much more than language. They're really reconnecting us with our community and collective knowledge that was unfairly stripped from us. What I really love to do is first talk about the names that are in the Winter Count, which are still community names that have been translated. So my great grandparents' last name was Yellow Lodge, but that actually came from his actual name. So his name was Wiphia'oti, which means he painted his lodge yellow, and that's where they lived.
1: That's way cooler than Yellow
0: Yes,
1: Lodge.
0: for sure. And that kind of happened across the board in our communities. I had to learn and relearn my own language in order to really significantly see and understand the stories because there's no English in my great grandparents' Winter Count key booklet. And so there was a time where I felt so sad and overwhelmed, and I felt a lot of grief because I looked at their book and I could not understand it. And I thought of how they had that weight of role and responsibility that they took so serious that they wrote down these stories for our community and for our people, and maybe possibly never envisioning a time 120 some years later that we would become monolingual English speakers and we would not be able to even understand the stories because they're written in our own language. It was a significant moment for me and really kind of a catalyst to keep on learning language.
1: That's amazing that you had to actually learn more of your own language to understand what these records, actually mean. What are some of the other stories that, you've been sharing as you, explore and unravel the winter count that your family holds?
0: Some of the really significant learning that I

0: I've had is the amount of banishment that exists. So when a community member was deemed harmful to the people, they were asked to leave. What that unraveled for me was really understanding how those accountability factors, those structures, boundaries, laws that were really taken from our community and our people. That's what I see as a huge factor for the state that we're currently in, because we are not allowed those accountability factors in the way that we had governed ourselves for thousands and thousands of years. So there's a great harm, not only because of settler colonialism preventing that, but also us embracing those behaviors, those harmful behaviors that have come from settler colonialism that just absolutely would not have been put up with 100, 200 years ago in our communities. You were just asked to leave.
1: So not just family and community history, also systems of governance, accountability, in all documented on this beautiful winter count. Clearly, this is, really important work that you're doing to restore and reclaim the Lakota language. But maybe you can share with me why this work is so deeply personal for you.
0: Yeah, my father is the last living community member who remembers when the winter count was still at his grandparents' house. And he can remember his grandmother adding to it. And with those memories have really been a help to me to understand the true reality and nature of it, because I understand and I'm a part of the reality of our people. And the reality is that we live in a time where so many others have told our story about our people. And then we tend to believe them. And so we romanticize a lot of ourselves. And we begin to believe the stories told about us by outsiders. I used to believe in a really kind of romanticized way that my great grandmother added to the winter cow. And my dad really humanized that for me. And he said, no. She really was nervous about it, anxious about it. She kept practicing, practicing, practicing. So she would practice on paper over and over. Then she would do the final version, that was going to be on the winter count, that had 120 pictographs before it. So you knew you had to get it right. And he said she would kick us all out of the house. She would really be nervous building up to it. And then she would add to it. She took it very serious that she had to get it right. And these are stories that I believe are missing from those winter counts that were taken from our communities in the late 1800s, 1900s, put away in a museum. The connection isn't there. That story of understanding, that intimacy of how it really was for winter count keeper families. And that's been a significant part of, my dad's memory, as well as him having Alzheimer's. So it's such an amazing time I'm in where my dad has Alzheimer's. He may not remember some things today, but he can definitely remember and reminisce about those times when he was young in the 1940s with his grandmother adding on to the winter count. And when visitors would come with gifts and ask her to see and visit about specific events. And these were for our community still horse and wagon days in the 40s and 50s. So having his memory of when the winter count was still in our community is so significant and personal to me. My dad is that, that living connection that we're so fortunate to have. I'm really grateful for that.
1: Yeah. And when you share your winter count, your family's winter count, and tell those stories, how do people respond and react?
0: It's always a mixed reaction. Sometimes there's a resistance to kind of the harsher stories. Like, for example, cannibalism was an event that was also talked about on there. And I've had community members, elders who really resist that and will say, no, our people didn't do that. No, we didn't practice that. And I'll say, well, I'm not going to argue with my elders, but I am going to share what's, on the winter count. And what is clearly a case of cannibalism is on there and is a story to share. And our people, kind of have to wrestle with that. And I really believe that is related to

0: believing the stories told about us. We believe we're kind of the noble natives that would never do such a thing. And the reality is that we were human beings on the earth doing what we had to do to survive on another day.
1: Mm-hmm. And how do you hope that, you know, your work with the Winter Count and sharing those stories in the original Lakota and Dakota language, how do you hope that that will help, you know, revitalize and reclaim Indigenous languages?
0: I believe that Indigenous people, the original people of the earth and of the land, we have so much good stories to tell. We have so much good stories to glean from each other and to heal from and to support each other on our journey through this wild world that we're currently living in. Our people are, or the natural storytellers of the land, and we are the students of the original teachers, the land, the water, those grandmothers of the moon, all of those original, you know, grandmothers and grandfathers were the students, and we tell those stories. And so I believe that we're really in a beautiful time of learning how to do that effectively, to tell our own stories on our own terms and our own time from our own communities. So I'm really excited for the future to see our students as storytellers, our teachers as storytellers. And really, that's, to me, just reconnecting to what we already naturally are.
1: Thank you so much for your time today to Be Reason.
0: Thank you.
1: TPC Wintolman is a Lakota language teacher from the Standing Rock Sioux Tribe and a descendant of the Spirit Lake Dakota of North Dakota. 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I'm Rosanna Deerchild. Today, language learners who are breathing new life into endangered Indigenous languages. Let's head back to class, where Benazi Kwe Henry packed up her life and moved 20 hours from her community to fully immerse herself in Anishinaabe Mo'in.
2: Bojo, Benazi Kwe, Indigenous Cause, Mong and Dodem, Kekwanong, Gayabakejanong, and Donjaba, Nijing, Gayagwa, Nijimadeo, Ojibwe, Potawatomi, Minawa, Odawa, and Dao. So I've been learning the language my entire life, but never to this extent. So I grew up going to ceremonies and hearing the language 4 times a year. I also took like a little bit of language in elementary school and in high school.
1: You seem really excited.
2: Yeah, I'm really excited about this.
1: What are you most excited about learning in this program?
2: I'm really excited to be able to speak Anishinaabe Mo'in in ceremonies. It's also a big goal of mine to open an Anishinaabe Mo'in immersion school that's K-12 that allows children and young people to get education in Anishinaabe thinking, but also to be able to go on to post-secondary after school.
1: That's a great dream. I love it.
2: Thank you.
1: Where did you find that vision in that goal?
2: So my uncle, his name's Jim Dumont, or Onabnese, and so he's from Ontario. During ceremonies last year in the winter, he was talking to the lodge about Anishinaabe children and the goals we look for in the future. And he said that every day that our children are learning English and going to public school, they're losing Anishinaabe thinking. And so it really inspired me to bring change and to give that to the young people in my community.
1: It is the Indigenous Decade for Indigenous Languages until 2032, I believe. So we're almost about halfway through. And, the UN declared that because many of our languages are almost, you know, dying out. Does that concern you? And how do you hope that this will help you to reverse that?
2: It does concern me. A lot of first language speakers have passed on. One of the reasons that I moved to Winnipeg is because there is an abundance of first language speakers here in Manitoba. And in my community, we only have 2 first language speakers. And so it's really scary. And so my nephew was just born in the summer. And so I hope that he can be a first language speaker. He'll be learning from a second language speaker, but still, yeah.
1: He's going to go to your immersion school.
2: Yes, he is. He'll be my first student.
1: That is Benazi Kwe Henry. She is the youngest student in the university.

0: University of Winnipeg's Anishinaabe Mohan Language Program. Language learners of all ages are finding their way back to language. Just ask Louisa Fraser, who at 87 years old is the oldest graduate in the history of the University of Saskatchewan's Indian Teacher Education Program. As a teacher, she hopes to give students what she was denied at residential school, a chance to learn and experience the world in Cree. Louisa, welcome to Unreserved.
1: Thank you.
0: Take me back to your childhood, Louisa. What happened that made you lose your language for what would be decades?
1: When I was a child, anybody that was age 7 would be sent off to residential school. I went from when I was 7 till I was about 11. And that's where we were forbidden to use our language. Our ceremonies, our songs, everything was forbidden. We couldn't follow our culture.
0: And what kinds of things, you know, happened there that made you forget your language for a time?
1: We had to learn English. We had to speak English only. And then we had to follow the school, the rules. And we had classes in the morning and we had chores in the afternoon. We were taught a lot of structure. We worked in the dining room, in the kitchen, the laundry, in the sewing room. All the boys worked outside, looked after the animals, the cattle and the animals that were there. And the thing about being there was it took away my culture, my language, my identity. We were known by a number and we couldn't wear our own clothes. We were issued uniforms as soon as we got there, and our hair was cut off. My braids were cut off, so we all had short hair. It was very different from being at home. A different culture, a different world for us, eh?
0: Yeah. Thank you so much for sharing that. My mom was also a residential school survivor, and it took her a long time, but she talked a lot about some of the things that went on there. And, you know, the punishment for speaking language was quite harsh for her. When you left school and you still didn't speak your language, what did that disconnection, how did that affect you? You weren't able to speak or didn't want to speak your language to others? Or what was that experience like once you left school?
1: I was around people who were speaking, but I still didn't use my language. I was scared to use it because I was told I couldn't use it. And yet I wasn't around school anymore. It's like my language was blocked inside me. I couldn't bring it out.
0: And when did that change for you? What happened that made you want to, you know, take that block away and reclaim your language?
1: It wasn't until my husband and I, we moved to Saskatoon. Then I started hearing about conversational pre-classes. So I attended those. I started hearing the language more. Then I heard about the First Nations University. They offered pre-classes in the summer months. So I took those classes for 3 summers and I got a certificate in Indigenous languages. I still didn't use my language very much. Just the odd word. When someone was speaking, I understood what they were saying. I remember as a child, all I heard was Cree in my home before I went to residential school. And those words, they stayed in my head. It just was really hard for me to bring them out because of being told I couldn't speak my language. That was hard.
0: Yeah. But then when you started to speak again and start, you know, having conversations, what did that feel like to have that sound once again come back into your voice?
1: It showed me that I would be able to eventually speak my language and speak with other people and pass it on to others, to my children or whoever I was acquainted with, whoever was in my circle. I attended a sewing class in the community and there was a lady

0: there that spoke fluent Cree. So she was our teacher, kind of. So I spent a lot of time with her, listening to her. And she wouldn't speak English, just Cree. And that was part of my learning from I got from her.
1: I love that. Can you tell me more about that? I just have this image of these women sitting in a circle sewing and talking Cree. Tell me about that circle.
0: Yes, it was more like a social gathering, but we would bring food with us and share it before we started sewing. We'd bring some of our own sewing with us, and the place where we did our sewing, they provided sewing machines and fabric. So we all shared what we were sewing. And most of all, she was a storyteller. So she was always telling stories about how she grew up and the things that happened to her, but in Cree. So it was a good learning experience from her.
1: Well, that sounds wonderful. When did you decide that you're going to fully commit to learning Cree? You mentioned that you took some classes in the summer and a certificate program. Was it after that that you then went and took another step?
0: I took the Cree classes from First Nations University during COVID. So I took classes online by Zoom. So I think I took about seven classes, which I was working towards a certificate two of Indigenous languages. And then I got that in the fall of 2023. Convocated in June of 2023. And then right after that, I applied for the Bachelor Education Program. And I started in the September of 2023.
1: And that was the University of Saskatchewan Indian Teacher Education Program.
0: Yes, I kept program. Yes, I kept. And then I finished that in August of 2025, you convocated in November.
1: And that was just this past November. So you started learning your language in your 80s, relearning your language in your 80s. You got your certificates, 82. You went, I just want to make sure people are clear about how amazing this journey is. And then you just graduated from the ITEP, the Indian Teacher Education Program at the University of Saskatchewan.
0: That was in May. I graduated from that program. Then I convocated in November 2025 from University of Saskatchewan.
1: Why was it important for you, Louisa, to take all of these steps, this long journey that you've been on in your 80s to reclaim this language? Why was that important for you?
0: I felt I needed to get as much education as I could, especially in the language, because I know the language is dying off, but not totally yet. So I want to be part of keeping the language alive and be able to pass the language on.
1: Yeah, that's the other half, right? Like one thing is to relearn it, to reclaim it, to feel comfortable in speaking the language again. But why did you now want to teach it?
0: I want to share what I know about the language so that others can be Cree speakers also.
1: So where are you teaching? You're just waiting for your teacher certificate and you're waiting for opportunities. Is that what it?
0: I have my teacher certificate now. I'm just waiting to hear from some of the jobs I applied for. And the other thing that I'm thinking of doing is planning a conversational Cree class so I could share that in the community. The other idea I had was to get into some program where I could teach the parents to speak Cree, then they can pass it on down to their children in the home.
1: We've got to do what we can, right?
0: Yes, that's right. That's right.
1: Well, thank you so much for sharing some of your journey with me today, Louisa.

0: This week on Bookends, we follow the story of Ernst Berwald, the real grandfather to famous songwriter and author David Berwald. The Fire Agent blends pivotal moments in history and fiction as David details Ernst's recruitment as a spy in 1900 and getting through two world wars. His adventure spans across multiple continents, leading him to challenge the rise of fascism and Japan's most prolific gangsters.
1: As my life experience will repeatedly attest, you're likely to receive more incredible kindness in Japan than anywhere I've ever been. I mean, people will literally take care of you, you know. So that just fit with many Japanese people.
0: That's this week on Bookends with Matea Roach. Wednesday at 1 p.m. Eastern, 10 a.m. Pacific, and on the CBC Listen app.
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0: From CBC News, The World This Hour, I'm Claude Faig. Former CBC News anchor Lloyd Robertson has passed away. His death was first reported by CTV and was confirmed by a family member to CBC News. The Stratford, Ontario native joined Canada's public broadcaster in 1976 and anchored the National for 6 years. He then moved to rival CTV News to become chief news anchor and held the role for over three decades before stepping aside in 2011. Robertson won numerous industry awards and was also inducted as an officer into the Order of Canada in 1997 and into the Canadian News Hall of Fame in 2016. Lloyd Robertson was 92. To Ukraine. Overnight Russian airstrikes near Ukraine's capital have killed 14 people and injured 27 others. According to emergency services, the ballistic missile attacks near Kyiv also damaged a number of warehouses and logistics hubs in the region. Russian defense claims the warehouses were being used for military purposes. Russia also says it hit three cargo vessels near Odessa. U.S. President Donald Trump remains hopeful of a resolution with Iran to reopen the Strait of Hormuz. The president made the comments Tuesday night during a fundraising trip through California and Las Vegas.
1: We'll find out. We'll know in 48 hours.
0: The Strait of Hormuz waterway is the world's most critical energy transit choke point. Qatar said on Tuesday mediators were making progress in efforts to end the U.S.-Iran war. Trump has threatened repeated attacks on Iran if the strait is not reopened. Canadian health officials are sounding the alarm about global funding cuts for HIV programs and what it could mean for the rising rate of new HIV infections. In response, doctors in Calgary are launching a national consortium. And as the CBC's Karina Zapata reports, the goal is to create preventive solutions before it's too late.
2: This has the potential to result in a resurgence of the HIV epidemic.
3: Infectious disease physician Dr. Raynell Lang sounding the alarm about funding cuts by the U.S. and other international donors, which she says has led to less HIV testing, prevention, and care in many low- and middle-income countries.
2: Because of the lack of access to services and care, people are maybe migrating with little or much less medications.
3: It's why she's working to bring doctors, researchers, organizations, and HIV-positive Canadians together. The consortium is calling on federal and provincial governments to do a better job of educating migrants and newcomers on HIV resources available here. Dr. John Gill, medical director of the Southern Alberta HIV Clinic, is helping lead the group.
4: We cannot be complacent that this will not directly or indirectly affect us.
3: Health Canada says it continues to work with

0: partners, including the provinces and territories, on tackling the public health issue. Karina Zapata, CBC News, Calgary.
1: AI could soon be helping people in a profession steeped in traditional methods, agriculture. Max Bacco tells us more.
2: Farmers are paying more for almost everything, including feed, fertilizer, and fuel to run their operations. So for people like Scott Neary, who runs an indoor farm in St. John's, technology is a lifeline.
3: So if we're not finding ways to not only increase our own competitiveness, but also stay competitive, then I think that's going to be a big problem for food security. So I think that's why it's so important for people not only to want to adopt AI, but for them to almost need to adopt AI.
2: Kelly Bronson, an agriculture and AI expert at the University of Ottawa, says artificial intelligence won't solve that fundamental problem in the food system.
4: We have tried and true methods for generating food, more local and community-based food security in ways that don't harm the environment.
2: Max Bacco, CBC News, St. John's.
1: And that is your World This Hour. For CBC News, I'm Claude Fahey.

0: I developed this condition, disorder, disease, call it whatever you want, that took me far away from the person that I was meant to be.
1: Addiction can be hard to fathom.
2: To me, it's a sort of lifelong investigation on a personal level, and as someone who writes about it,
1: better understanding can shape more effective treatments, lessen damage to families and communities, and it can save individual lives.
2: I've heard someone say that addiction is suicide in installments, and I do believe that. You don't do these things if you aren't thinking about death consciously or subconsciously.
1: Welcome to Ideas. I'm Nahla Ayed. Making sense of addiction is a high-stakes, real-life matter.
3: I don't think any of us today don't live with people we know who struggle with drugs. So there's certainly, for me, have been people in my life who I've cared about and who've had those sorts of struggles, and that's part of the background.
1: That's Hannah Pickard, Canadian-born, Oxford-educated, and based in the U.S. She's a philosopher at Johns Hopkins University with appointments in bioethics as well as psychological and brain sciences. Her approach to understanding addiction is cross-disciplinary.
3: I draw on the natural sciences, the social sciences, the humanities, law, and medicine. But I also think that for me, the anchor in the clinic that I have based on my own experience has been very important.
1: For a decade, she assisted in a therapeutic community, a public health clinic in England, treating people with addictions and mental health issues. But it's philosophy that she credits with offering a clear and careful way to think about addiction.
3: Part of that is just a kind of really long-standing commitment to the interrogation of ideas and assumptions that we often take for granted, and the demand for rigor and clarity in thinking. But part of it is a kind of big picture orientation. Sometimes philosophers do that about topics which are a little bit ivory tower, but it's perfectly possible to use that kind of orientation and methodology to think about things in the real world.
1: And that's what Hannah Pickard has done. She's considered addiction research for 25 years and written a book about it, intended for reading in the real world. It proposes a view of addiction based in individual psychology and circumstances.
3: It relocates it away from a brain disease model, which can then admit of all sorts of different explanations.
1: That's at odds with a mainstream view that's been around for decades. It's also a counterpoint to recent research around medications predicated on that brain model. Hannah Pickard's book is called What Would You Do? Alone in a Cage with Nothing But Cocaine? A review in the journal Science called it a brilliant and compelling contribution with the potential to reframe the public's understanding of drug use and addiction.

0: Hannah Pickard walked Ideas producer Lisa Godfrey through her argument.
1: So we'll get deeper into the neurobiological model in a minute, but first let's define the terms. What actually constitutes addiction in your view?
2: So I like to start by thinking not about addiction, but about drug use, because I think one of the things that's gone wrong in our understanding of addiction is a failure to recognize how prevalent and ordinary and intelligible drug use is today and indeed across human history. So a substance we ingest that has a psychoactive effect and that can be used for medical, religious, personal, or cultural reasons. Nicotine, caffeine, alcohol. So it's an expansive notion of drug. And they do things for us that is perfectly natural to want. Experiences of pleasure, euphoria, transcendence, but also heightened cognitive awareness, in some context, heightened spirituality, relief from all sorts of negative feelings like anxiety, boredom, loneliness, anger, rage, despair. And so drugs just serve this panoply of functions that we use them for all the time in our lives without very much ill happening to us in the majority of cases. And I want us to start there because I think it brings to the fore something really important and indeed distinctive about addiction, which is that addiction is a form of drug use where that kind of basic intelligibility, that psychological sense we can make of why we and others use drugs has been lost. The costs start to ratchet up. Loss of jobs, friends, family, social standing, housing, financial well-being, loss of physical and mental health. In jurisdictions that criminalize drug possession, sometimes the loss of freedom, sometimes even, you know, the greatest loss of life itself. So what happens in addiction is that people keep using drugs despite these costs. And that creates what I like to think of as a puzzle. Right? I think of it as a puzzle of addiction. And the puzzle is, why would anyone keep using when whatever the benefits are that remain, they're outweighed by the costs, right? There's every reason to quit, and yet people don't. And so the way I think about addiction is really as a kind of behavior, namely drug use, which has lost the psychological intelligibility that ordinary drug use has. And then the really essential question that we need to ask that any theory of addiction ought to be trying to answer and that we often try to make sense of in our ordinary interpersonal relationships with people with addiction is, why is someone doing this? Why is someone using drugs in a way that's so self-destructive, that's so against their own good? And so that's the, in some sense, the new definition of addiction I give. It relocates it away from a brain disease model, away from the idea that addiction involves all and only something wrong with the brain, and sees it as a pattern of behavior, which can then admit of all sorts of different explanations in different people.
1: Can you explain where that brain disease model manifests today?
2: Well, I think the dominant places you can find it articulated are both in addiction science, addiction neuroscience, and to some extent, cognitive science, and also, I think, in public discourse.
3: Addiction is a chronic brain disease, and we can't see the brain from the outside, but it sort of looks like a person's lost control of their drug use and then lost control of their lives because of that.
2: The 20th century saw a number of theoreticians circling round and beginning to articulate a brain disease model. It sort of got its public statement and defense in 1997 when Alan Leshner, who was then director of the National Institute on Drug Abuse in the

0: US, wrote this really seminal short paper called Addiction is a Brain Disease and It Matters. And in that paper, Leshner defined addiction as a chronic, relapsing neurobiological disease of compulsion. And he did that in part with a sense of optimism that neuroscience was discovering a single neural cause underlying all addiction, but also with the hope that that relabeling of addiction would serve to combat addiction stigma and increase public support for research and treatment. So there are in consequence two different ways in which we might approach and think about the brain disease model. One is whether it really is true, right? Is it right that all cases of addiction involve compulsive drug use caused by brain pathology, which is the essence of what addiction is? But we can also ask whether the model has had the social consequences that Leshner hoped. Does the model do good? And is the model true?
1: You have chosen a long title for your book. So could you walk us through what would you do alone in a cage with nothing but cocaine?
0: So the seminal experiment that I allude to in the title put rats alone in a cage with nothing but cocaine permanently. And perhaps unsurprisingly, what happened to those rats is that they took a lot of cocaine. Cocaine is an anorectic, so it suppresses hunger and thirst. And in consequence, they also stopped eating and drinking. And within a month, about 90% had died. So that experiment I really see as such a powerful illustration of the brain disease model of addiction as a chronic relapsing neurobiological disease of compulsion. Because if you ask what would make an animal take so much cocaine at the expense of food and water to the point of death, the natural idea is, well, it's the power of drugs to hijack the brain and compel use.
2: Addictive drugs all cause dopamine to flood the reward pathway 10 times higher than a natural reward would. Over chronic use, nothing else natural is quite as rewarding.
0: Subsequent experiments have really shown that that's not the right interpretation. One of the things you might notice about that early experiment is that it's an extremely unnatural environment for a rat to live in. Rats are highly social animals. They forage. They're used to living in complex environments where they make lots of choices. And in that environment that they were in, there was literally nothing but cocaine. So you might wonder what happens if we give rats a choice between cocaine and another reward. And that is exactly what a number of scientists did over the course of a couple of decades of extremely highly controlled, beautifully designed experimental work. The basic idea is that instead of there just being a lever you can press for cocaine, the rats were in a chamber where there are two levers, one for cocaine and one in the first set of studies for saccharine water. And in the second set of studies, the lever is for social reward. And the rats are trained so that they know what they can get by pressing each lever. In the experiment, both levers come out at once and they're given a choice. The amazing finding is that even when the rats show every indication of addiction-like behavior, and they're not hungry or thirsty, and they're not socially deprived, 90% of them take the saccharine water over the cocaine, and 100% of them take the social reward over the cocaine. So it's this incredible finding from science, which really ought to make us question whether what was going on in that original experiment was that drugs were hijacking the brain, or rather that the rats were alone in a cage with nothing but cocaine, right? That's what's explaining their behavior, the poverty of their environment, and the psychological impact that's having on them. So the book really invites the reader at various points consistently throughout it and begins

0: beginning in the title, to imagine themselves as a person with addiction in the circumstances in which we know many people with addiction live, and to think about what that would be like, not only what they would do, but what in that context drugs might mean for them.
1: Can you be more explicit about the cage that some people find themselves in?
0: It involves coming from backgrounds where there are things like poverty, bullying, war, social isolation, often migration, where education and employment opportunities are limited, potentially even non-existent, and where people just live with a great deal of distress and suffering. So there's anxiety and depression and some of the sort of cognitive thinking and lack of self-esteem and lack of self-worth that can characterize many forms of mental disorder, especially when people have lived in conditions where they felt deeply ostracized and indeed mistreated by mainstream society.
1: You've come up with three reasons that you think people might work against their own good when it comes to drugs. Self-medication, I think, would be rather obvious to people through this discussion and just through anecdotal experience. You also point out that there's a kind of self-identity at times, that people can be in a community of people with addiction and there's actually a sense of purpose around obtaining drugs and being with those people. But I wanted to ask you about the third one, which you say is self-harm. Can you talk about that one?
0: That is an incredibly painful thing to start to think about. Self-harm and suicide are very dark, difficult bits of human psychology for us to begin to reckon with. But I think part of what we have to do to understand addiction is recognize that sometimes people do things that are self-destructive on purpose. And addiction, the use of drugs in addiction, can be one of those things. And why that matters is that if that's what's going on with a person, then first of all, we won't be able to help them if we're insisting that they have a brain disease of compulsion, or we're thinking that really they're doing this to make themselves feel better, right? It's a form of self-medication. In fact, they're doing the very opposite. They're doing it to harm themselves. But at the same time, we do have clinical tools to help people with self-harm and to help people with suicidal ideation and the sense of self, which often underlies both of those self-destructive desires. And so it allows us to take those resources and bring them to bear in appropriate cases with people with addiction.
1: In the treatment of addiction, when I looked into how widespread the brain disease model was in Canada, I saw a number of research centers and rehab facilities that sort of combined the two ideas, that addiction is a mental health issue and a brain disorder. Does that work for you?
0: So the key thing to the way I want to think about addiction is that it's not one thing for everyone. So one of the benefits of thinking about addiction as a pattern of drug use that's gone wrong, if you want a label for this, we could call it a behavioral disorder, is that the explanation of why it's gone wrong and what's going on with a particular person can really differ person to person. And I think this is tremendously important. People are different. We are different from each other. People with addiction are no different from the rest of us in this way. They're different from each other. So I suppose what I worry about the way you have just sort of described the conceptualization of addiction within some treatment facilities is that it's going to be a mental health condition, which is a brain disease. And that is narrowing, even if it's the right way of seeing it for some people. So part of my really deep concern in writing the book is to make sure that we tailor our research attention and our treatment initiatives to everyone and try to help people whose problems may not

0: not be best addressed through the brain disease model. But that doesn't mean that when that model is appropriate for someone else, we shouldn't use it. So it is part of our thinking in contemporary society that most mental health conditions, I think, are brain diseases, right? We, in the 1980s, we had the broken brain decade where that kind of idea of mental disorder really took off and started to propagate. And many of the concerns that I identify in relation to addiction in the book also hold in relation to other kinds of mental disorder. I mean, we just haven't proved very good at finding the underlying brain mechanisms or in finding treatments for them.
1: Addiction seems like it can run in families. Is there a genetic component there that has to do with the brain?
0: I'm not a geneticist, so what I'm about to say needs to be checked and taken with a grain of salt, but I think about 15 different genes have been identified that predispose, but they're not uniquely identifying of any particular mental disorder, including addiction. It's also the case that a predisposition is not the same as an addiction or a disorder, right? Predisposition means that when genes interact with certain kinds of socioeconomic contexts of the sort you just mentioned, people are at heightened risk. And that means that we all ought to take heightened precaution in relation to that risk. But a predisposition is not the same as necessarily, inevitably, getting the disorder or indeed having it, right? So the answer is yes, there is an important genetic component, as I understand it, to mental disorder in general. But let's not be reductionist about that, right? Let's not take the truth of that finding, whatever exactly it is, to begin to narrow our focus and rule out the way that finding is probabilistic. It's only likely to be expressed in conjunction with certain kinds of cultural and socioeconomic contexts. And it's really not the whole story. There's so much more to say and to add to that picture.
1: And substances themselves, are some not more habit-forming than others?
0: There is a way that we can be confident that some drugs, when used regularly over long periods of time, will produce dependence. But dependence is not the same as addiction. You can be physically dependent on a drug without being addicted. So to give a clean example of this, think of something like the use of opioids in palliative care, where we think of these opioids as, of course, producing physical dependence, but they often enable people to maintain cognitive function, to live without pain, to have relationships and an end-of-life period, which is meaningful and, you know, really of great value for them. So we don't think of them as addicted because despite being dependent on the painkillers are really doing something good.
1: Withdrawal symptoms are associated with certain substances, and that seems very much in the body as opposed to psychological or social. Does that not indicate that it's a medical condition, even if not based in the brain?
0: It's a medical condition, and withdrawal is really important because withdrawal, when you go through it, is one of the reasons why people are motivated to keep using. Right? So it can be one of the mechanisms by which people are stuck in a cycle. But it's also the case that something that we might call psychological withdrawal is really important. You know, in the book, I really spend a lot of time thinking about the value of drugs to people with addiction and what drugs mean to them, how they relate to them. And when you're trying to do without drugs, if drugs have a really deep value or meaning for you, they're the thing that takes away the pain. They're the thing that you've been able to rely on when no other person has been a person who you could rely on. Maybe they are wrapped up in your identity, your sense of self. There's a kind of natural fear and anxiety that comes with doing without.

0: about all of that, which is also part of taking the decision to quit and seeing it through. Yes, we should acknowledge the importance of physical withdrawal, while also, of course, acknowledging that for most of the substances which have a physical withdrawal syndrome, we can now medically manage that, so it's much more bearable for people to go through. That's really important. It's part of it. But again, it's not all of it. There's also this psychological component, which we really need to be spending more time attending to, and, you know, fail to do that at our peril. Because one of the things that people with addiction will often say is that, yes, withdrawal is hard to get through, but what's really hard is once you're through withdrawal, living without drugs. That's what we need to understand more.
1: The aftermath of addiction is the focus of the next part of this episode on Making Sense of Addiction with Hannah Pickard. She's an author and a philosopher with experience in the lab and the clinic. She's based at Johns Hopkins University. This is Ideas. I'm Nahla Ayed.
2: Step one. We admitted we were powerless over alcohol and drugs, that our lives had become unmanageable. Step two, we came to believe that a power greater than ourselves could restore us to sanity. Step three, we made a decision.
1: Walk past a church where a 12-step recovery meeting has just happened, and you'll see people discreetly exiting, merging back into the neighborhood and their daily lives. Inside, they've told each other their stories, first names only. There are laborers and white-collar workers, artists and the unemployed. They are Canadians, Indigenous people, newcomers. People who are parents or just out of adolescence themselves. The poor and the privileged, the spiritual and the secular. Each person with their own life history, but united and self-defined in what those in the meetings would call the disease of addiction. Philosopher and author Hannah Pickard is non-judgmental about drug use, broadly defined. She argues it has always been a normal, comprehensible human behavior, but that when it does go wrong and works against a person's good, there is no single cause.
0: Which can then admit of all sorts of different explanations in different people.
1: If one person's causes of addiction are, in her words, a world away from another's, then, she says, helping one person may require intervening in a completely different way from another. That may be true of the two other people in this episode about addiction.
3: It's funny, I used the disease excuse when I was trying to evoke compassion in my loved ones, because I thought, okay, if I have this thing, they will hate me less, or they will, you know, be mad at me less, etc. And I probably talked myself into believing it.
1: Jovita Bedlavska and Michael Kaufman have both written memoirs about self-destructive drug use, but each has come to different insights and experienced recovery in their own way.
4: I guess I was maybe 9 or 10 years old. I developed appendicitis. I was away with my grandfather, and I got back to the hotel and felt sick and nauseated and pain in my belly. And I was diagnosed on the spot with appendicitis and flown home, and from the airport straight to the hospital. As does happen in the preoperative setting, a nurse came in and gave me a shot in my rear end. And a moment or two later, my dad was in the room, and I looked at him and I thought, oh my God, I don't hurt. I'm not afraid. In fact, I don't think I've ever felt better. And that was my first real experience of euphoria. I didn't abuse drugs, or certainly not opioids, through high school and my undergraduate training. But once I got

0: into medical school, especially the clinical phase of it, exposure to opioids became a little easier. I also got coughs and colds more readily, and I was able to ask not only my own doctor, but other doctors that I was working with or training under for an opioid prescription to manage my cough. And always I found that taking the opioid made me feel calmer. It didn't put me to sleep. It made me feel energized, made me feel more comfortable and less afraid. So when I finished my family practice residency and moved on to a small town in rural Ontario with a primary care hospital and a wonderful family practice with good colleagues to join, I found myself over my head. And when I say that, I mean working in the hospital, working in my clinic, taking care of inpatients, taking care of emergency patients, delivering babies, assisting in the operating room, dealing with mental health problems. In short, it was just all too much. And I really felt afraid. Oftentimes I felt afraid. And the opportunity to obtain and use opioids went up like tremendously when I got into practice, because I could prescribe them for patients and then they would bring back the leftovers for me, or I could get a hold of strong drugs like Demerol for office use, quote unquote, morphine, all of those sorts of drugs. And eventually, more often than not, those drugs found their way into me more often than they did my patients. Some of my colleagues eventually noticed, of course, what was going on. They approached me several times. I was usually able to dodge their interventions and keep using, until finally one day, and by then I was probably using opioids intravenously for a year or two. But at any rate, one day on my way into the hospital, a colleague met me at the door, and I was just back from a vacation and I was tired, and I asked him if he would help me cover my practice, because I was solo doctor at the time. And he said, no, he wouldn't help me with that. But he would help me with my actual problem. He says, we all know what's going on. And he says, we know you're using the drugs. And I did not argue with him this time. He reached into his pocket and he gave me a phone number just scribbled on a piece of paper. And he says, you have to call this number today. You have to call it by later this afternoon, and I'm going to check. And if you don't call this number, I will report you to the College of Physicians and Surgeons of Ontario. And that's the regulator. And boy, oh boy, I did not want that. I did want to stop using the drugs. I didn't know how. But mostly I didn't want to be reported. And that did it. To this day, I attribute that intervention, that man, that action with having saved my life, because I turned around and left the hospital and I went back to my office, which was empty at the time. And I gave myself one last injection, to be honest. And it was the last one. That was in the, I guess, March of 1986. My name is Dr. I. Michael Kaufman, and I am a retired family doctor and a retired addiction doctor and the former and founding medical director of the Physician Health Program of the Ontario Medical Association. And I am also an author. The book I wrote is called Drugs, Lies, and Docs, A Doctor's Memoir of Addiction, Recovery, and More.
1: I think, like many of us, before I started working with people with addiction or thinking seriously at all about the nature of the condition, I just assumed it was a brain disease.
0: And I believe that's the way my own doctor saw it as well. Moving on to recovery rooms, the concept of addiction as a disease is certainly built in.
1: But then I found myself working in contexts where things were helping the group members I was working with that really undermined the idea

0: that addiction was a brain disease. So in particular, as a very young novice clinician, by the success and beauty of behavioral contracts. So let me just say what those are and also say right away that they don't help everyone, but they do help some people. So in our group, we always made people come off drugs. I include alcohol here under the label of drugs, before embarking on serious therapy, because typically in therapeutic contexts, people often do it to mask difficult emotions, to suppress and dampen difficult emotions. And it really interferes with the therapeutic task of allowing yourself to feel them, to reprocess them, to manage, to think differently. So one of the first planks in therapy is often to get people to come off drugs. And typically we would do that by asking people to write a contract where in effect they take a piece of paper and they write on it something like this: I so-and-so commit to not using drugs. If I find myself tempted, I will make a support call and I will come back to group next week and report on how it went. And then they sign that, and as do we, the therapists, and also all the other members of the group, and everyone writes messages of support, things like, I know you can do this. I believe in you. I'll be thinking of you. I know this is going to be hard, but you really will get through it. You really deserve this. You deserve a better life. And people go away with those contracts and they read them and keep them with them. They, of course, make support calls if they need to, but regularly come back having, for the first time in years, potentially decades, not used. And I guess it was the power of those contracts which first made me really question the dominant idea of addiction we have and get interested and excited, and also feel it was very important to figure out what the truth might actually be, because a brain disease can't be cured by a piece of paper.
1: There was a point in my life where I thought I had it sort of figured out, especially after I got sober for the first time, and then I relapsed. At the age of 13, so before I moved to Canada, I tried alcohol for the first time, and it was also the first time I went into a blackout. And it was also the first time I thought, I really want to do this again. I like the oblivion. My name is Jovita Bydlowska. I'm the author of Unshaming, a memoir of recovery, relapse, and what comes after. I'm also the author of a similar memoir called Drunk Mom, which came out in 2013. Maybe I just like, you know, not being a straight A student and having a night out on town, like in newly non-communist Poland. And then I will go on to say that at the age of 15, I immigrated to a small town called Woodstock, Ontario, from a big town called Warsaw in Poland. And when I was a teenager, I started using alcohol to cope with my sense of isolation and depression and anxiety and all those things. And definitely a language barrier, because I believed myself to be a fluent speaker of English when I had a couple beers in me. And that was not the case. And then, yeah, and then I think I drank sort of in a party way in university. It was quite encouraged. This is what you did on the weekends, then you did it on weekdays, and then people like me, who I was definitely prone to doing it more, I just did it all the time. So I remember the first time I said, oh, I'm going to have to go to AA, was when I was 25. So just as a joke. But then I went to AA at 27. And then I stayed sober for quite a few years, and I relapsed after I gave birth to my son at the age of 31. Long periods of sobriety, and then long periods. And when I started relapsing, like there was nothing too dramatic and too scary, which it was a blessing and a curse, because I was always at the risk of losing everything. Definitely my relationship with my son. For as long as I can remember, I felt shame about it. And I would just resign myself to, you know, this is how I'm going to, that's going to be my, you know, my story. I'm just going to relapse, and I'm going to get sober, and I'm going to relapse again, etc. I sort of twisted that on its head when I started to think about all those times that I did get sober as being, you know, having hope and staying hopeful and staying healthy and staying in recovery. So

0: So now I've been in recovery for quite some time. I don't take a single day for granted, and I hope it stays this way. But I also, I'm never going to have the hubris and say, and I'm going to stay sober forever. That's, and I don't think anybody can say that.
1: Something that addiction does is it strips away or robs a person, that certainly did me, of integrity and a sense of values. Increasingly, I behaved in ways that I was never proud of and would never normally do, deceiving people, manipulating people, essentially stealing drugs too. And beyond that, even working when I shouldn't have been, working when I was intoxicated, or working when I was in withdrawal and not bringing my best self.
2: What I try to do in the book is provide some tools to help people think about managing relationships with people who use drugs in ways that are destructive to them and to others. The real idea here is one of finding ways within a caring relationship to hold responsible, but without blame. That idea of asking for agency of the other person, asking for recognition for the impact that their drug use is having on you, but of doing it in a way which is committed to them and to the relationship rather than blaming and punitive. We need tools that hold both people equally in mind, as opposed to oscillating from the good of one or the good of the other, the good of one, the good of the other.
3: You say it avoids a rescue blame cycle and is more future oriented.
2: It's an idea that for me really grew out of my experience as a novice clinician when I was struggling with how to hold people responsible, say for holding their behavioral contracts, for keeping to their behavioral contracts, or for anything they were doing in their lives or in group, which felt destructive and harmful. I was struggling to see how to engage their agency and hold them responsible and ask them to make these changes, which were really essential to their therapy and well-being, but without blame, without judgment, without a kind of condemnation of them for those behaviors. And what I sort of saw was that it was very, very easy as a clinician to sort of worried about how working with agency and responsibility could lead you to blame, made you recoil into this alternative stance that I call the rescue part of the trap, where you basically deny agency and responsibility and say that, well, because people say have a brain disease, they have a mental disorder originating in the brain, they can't help it and have no agency. And so they're not responsible and hence not to blame, and condemnation and judgment would not be appropriate. The truth is those changes have to come from them and their agency. Coming out of addiction requires someone to do an awful lot of really hard work over a long period of time.
1: Even when re-exposed to opioids for an appropriate therapeutic indication many years later, I still felt stirrings of those things. So that does make me think that there's an element to my brain that renders me susceptible to the misuse of opioids. And if I'm at risk, it means I learn to do certain behaviors that mitigate the risk and protect me. And I suppose there's another element to using a model of a disease, in this case, a chronic disease. That's important because it does help me. And I do believe it's the case that, quote unquote, once addicted, always addicted. That doesn't mean living a life of active addiction. It just means the relationship that I have, mediated, of course, by my brain, as everything is lifelong. So my susceptibility and my risk is present in me right now as I share these ideas. The difference being, I have no interest in using opioids today, and I do all of the things I've been

0: taught in recovery to not reintroduce my brain to opioids. And that enables me to live to my full potential.
1: I originally got sober in AA, and so I was familiar with the AA model and the idea of powerlessness and the idea of, you know, the sort of paradox where you are powerless over your addiction, alcohol, or drug use, but you're also responsible for your recovery. And I kept getting stuck in that, like, you know, just in terms of practice and just in terms of how I thought about it. I'm all for AA, mostly because it is the first thing that most people tend to think about. It is worldwide. It's, you know, the big book of alcoholics has been translated into more than 80 languages. You know, you can find a meeting anywhere. You can find them online. There's agnostic meetings. There's even satanic meetings. Like, so it's great. It's great as a sort of first way of people finding recovery. But I think inquiry is also important, and AA very much tells you this is it. There's no inquiring, you know, like inquiring is dangerous. You know, we have slogans in rooms that say things like stinking thinking, think, which sort of make fun of this idea that, you know, it's not up to you to investigate, you know, let go and let God. I like one day at a time because that one's practical. And, you know, I did have let go and let God on my first year medallion. Didn't work for me. So I arrived at the point of not knowing anything and sort of continuing to be curious about it and searching and realizing that there's no one size fits all. Once I got sober and became public about it, I did have an opportunity to hear from all kinds of people. So not just people who use the 12-step model, but people who got sobered on their own and who did quite well with it. And that was kind of what confused me, because I was, you know, I was taught in a very sort of dogmatic way of, you know, AA is the only way, and there's no other way. They are quite strict about that. I think that's changed a little bit. And this idea that, you know, only that addiction is a spiritual malady, that only God, aka higher power, can, you know, can relieve you from it. And then there was also the disease model that believe, you know, it's a neurological condition. And, you know, it's funny because there used to be a line that said, like, the opposite of addiction is not sobriety, but connection. And that's how I think AA is founded, on this idea that people are in a room, they're all the same or similar. And I think that's what possibly works for majority. But I have also met, I just talked to someone recently who said, the only way for me to get sober was to isolate. And frankly, to isolate from his environment that was, you know, causing him to use, et cetera. But he got sober in nature completely on his own, you know, so there's so many different versions. And I think, you know, especially with things like internet and online communication that we have, we get to know other people's ways of recovering.
0: If you think about addiction, as I learned to do, as biological, psychological, social, and even spiritual, a condition that affects all of those domains of life. And if recovery also focuses on all of those domains of life, from the most basic, eating and sleeping well, getting some exercise, to the most complex, say, a spiritual sense of who I am in the world and what my meaning and purpose is and how I fit and to be right-sized in the world, recovery embodies all of those things. And wonderfully, in the context of being with others. So when I was living a life of active addiction, that was done in absolute secrecy. In recovery, the opposite is true. From my first day in treatment to this day, as I said, nearly 40 years later, there has never been a week that's gone by that I haven't been sitting in one group room or another, oftentimes three or four per week, because it's something I do in a shared way. I'm offered the expertise and the wisdom and the support and the love and the forgiveness of everybody that I meet in those rooms. And I, in turn, can offer what I've learned.
2: Groups work, right? Groups work because somehow that sense of belonging and community is something which is missing from so many people's with addictions lives. And

0: also the capacity where not only can they begin to receive something from others, but they can offer something back. And that kind of reciprocity is built into how all groups function and extremely important.
1: So social services are being cut back, healthcare is in crisis, and politicians tell us there's only so much money to go around. As someone who's looked at all the research around addiction and has this new paradigm, what would you say to the people who are formulating policy right now?
0: My expertise is not in policy. So really everything I say needs to be taken with a grain of salt. But I will say this, that psychology and social support groups and community centers that build relationships and allow people to have a sense of belonging are not the most expensive of medical interventions. You know, again, talking about what motivated me to start thinking and writing about these topics, it was the personal experience of forming relationships with people and who I cared about and seeing their lives improve through these really quite basic, down-to-earth means. And so I really do have hope that we know what to do to some extent, and it's not that expensive, comparatively speaking. We just need to get people to put the money in the right places.
2: First of all, you have to house people and you have to feed them and you have to make sure that they're not cold, and people have to feel secure and safe and fed in order to sort of attend to their more emotional and mental. But, you know, yeah, if I had all the money in the world, I would certainly invest in therapy and just people having access to more services. It's very difficult in Canada, and this is still the case, and it was the case 10 years ago and 15 years ago. It's very difficult to find a bed in rehab. Even if you think rehabs are not useful, and I would argue that they aren't necessarily, being able to step out of your environment that's causing you to use or to drink and getting that break is crucial to recovery, or just to the idea that you have that option, you know? So yeah, having more beds, having more rehab places, just having more psychological services for people. Like, I don't understand why mental health is the last thing that we attend to. Like, it's baffling to me, because I think everything stems from mental health, like including physical health and whatever, well-being and relationships. So yeah, I would throw all the money at mental health workers and training them properly. And yeah, I think that would be amazing, but it's never going to happen.
1: Jovita Bidlowska's cynicism isn't without cause. Some of us rage about open drug use in our streets, even as our neighbors discreetly drink and use behind closed doors. And still others die alone, unsupported, in alleyways and tents. Meanwhile, the experts ruminate and debate, while officials fund the solutions that answer their supporters' opinions.
0: I'm inclined to think that the more in which we allow politicians to politicize these questions, which affect all of us on both sides of the political spectrum equally, the more we allow that, the less we end up with good policy and money going to where it should. But I really think to understand addiction right and to begin to help everyone who struggles with it, we have to get better with the uncertainty and the complexity.
3: Philosopher of addiction, Hannah Pickard, author of the book, What Would You Do? Alone in a Cage with Nothing But Cocaine. Writer, Jovita Bidlowska.
2: I'm the author of Unshaming, a memoir of recovery, relapse, and what comes after.
3: And Dr. I. Michael Kaufman.
4: The book I wrote is called Drugs, Lies, and Docs, a doctor's memoir of addiction, recovery, and more.
3: This episode was produced by Lisa Godfrey. Lisa Ayuso is the web producer for Ideas. Technical production, Sam McNulty. Senior producer, Nicola Lukšić. Greg Kelly is the executive.

0: with Saroja Coelho Saturday afternoons at 4 Eastern.
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6: This is World Report. Good morning. I'm Marcia Young. Canadian officials are sounding the alarm about global funding cuts for HIV programs. The number of new HIV infections is rising across this country. In response, doctors in Calgary are launching a national consortium. And as the CBC's Karina Zapata reports, the goal is to create preventative solutions before it's too late.
7: This has the potential to result in a resurgence of the HIV epidemic.
8: Infectious disease physician Dr. Raynell Lang sounding the alarm about funding cuts by the U.S. and other international donors, which she says has led to less HIV testing, prevention, and care in many low- and middle-income countries.
7: Because of the lack of access to services and care, people are maybe migrating with little or much less medications that they previously had.
8: It's why she's working to bring doctors, researchers, organizations, and HIV-positive Canadians together. The consortium is calling on federal and provincial governments to do a better job of educating migrants and newcomers on HIV resources available here. Dr. John Gill, medical director of the Southern Alberta HIV Clinic, is helping lead the group.
9: We cannot be complacent that this will not directly or indirectly affect us, because healthcare, particularly infectious diseases, is a global problem.
8: At the Council of Agencies Serving South Asians, research lead Shabazz Mamdani is also very concerned about the international funding cuts. But he says,
10: we must be very careful not to translate that concern into the idea that immigrants bring HIV into Alberta.
8: Mamdani says it's also critical to improve culturally appropriate care for those already in Canada. In a statement to CBC, Health Canada says it continues to work with partners, including the provinces and territories, on tackling the public health issue. Karina Zapata, CBC News, Calgary.
6: 116 wildfires are burning across British Columbia. Officials are assessing the damage after a day of relative calm. So far, hundreds of properties have been destroyed. And as the CBC's Caroline Bargert reports, officials are warning wildfire season has weeks to go.
11: Basically, I grabbed my marriage license, I grabbed a few odds and ends and some mementos, and I was out of there.
12: When Arlene Gervais saw wildfires moving towards her home on the main Okanagan Indian Reserve, she knew it was time to go. She later saw a video posted on social media of her home burned to the ground, one of about 230 properties destroyed by the Bradley Creek fire.
11: It's very, very difficult. We're trying to just stay as positive as we can, and we're just trying to not think about it, frankly.
12: The Pear Lake wildfire burning near the village of Clinton, northwest of Kamloops, has destroyed about 120 properties, and damage assessments are still being done. Colton Davies is with the Thompson-Nicola Regional District.
13: There were probably dozens of additional structure losses that were just confirmed on Monday. And so we're going through the process now of notifying property owners that haven't been notified. We don't rush anyone through those phone calls, so sometimes they take 20 minutes, sometimes they take an hour.
12: BC's Forestry Minister Ravi Parmar says this has been a difficult fire season and it's just getting started.
14: August and September are often the most active period for wildfire in our province. We know the BC Wildfire Service almost certainly has several weeks of high-intensity work left before the wildfire season has settled.
12: He says British Columbians in fire-prone areas should stay up to date and pack a bag just in case they too will have to leave. Caroline Bargout, CBC News, Vernon, BC.
6: Votes are still being counted in Michigan. Five states held primary elections.

0: And the U.S. Democratic Party is being tested. It's attempting to regain control of the Senate. The Michigan race is a tight one for the party's top candidates. Moderate Representative Haley Stevens is up against progressive Abdul El-Sayed. Right now, the vote is still too close to call. Many say this primary is a test of the party's future path. Stay the course or build a new one. This seat could be a critical win for Democrats who are also being limited by redistricting rules in the state. Primaries were also held in Kansas, Missouri, Virginia, and Washington. In Kyiv. Firefighters hosed down flames at a hardware store. It was damaged in the latest wave of Russian strikes. Ukrainian officials say at least 17 people were killed, 144 injured in attacks around the capital area. It comes after President Volodymyr Zelensky shared a disturbing video captured in the eastern region of Kherson. A civilian identified as 52-year-old Yuri is seen being attacked by an exploding drone. Yuri survived and says this is the second time he's come under attack. Ukraine is accusing Russia of hunting innocent people with drones like a human safari. The U.S. State Department says it is shutting down five foreign missions. Among the U.S. consulates on the chopping block is the one in Winnipeg. And as CBC Santiago Arias Orozco tells us, businesses on both sides of the border are expected to take a hit.
1: It's useful to have feet on the ground.
2: For 20 years, Brad Kirbyson worked at the United States Consulate in Winnipeg. It opened in 2001, covering the area between Toronto and Calgary.
1: No, it's a lot of geography, a lot of people, and a lot of issues that it's very hard to address from that distance.
2: The office doesn't handle visas or passports. Its key role to promote business and trade with Canada. Now the U.S. Department of State is transferring those responsibilities to its embassy in Ottawa, closing Winnipeg in a bid to streamline operations. Brian Peeler with the Department of Political Science at the University of Manitoba says it's a bigger loss for Americans.
3: Giving up a set of eyes and ears on a province that it's, you know, currently making sectoral specific trade decisions about.
2: André Brown with Winnipeg's World Trade Center says Manitoba businesses will also bear the brunt. The U.S. consulate has helped them set up across the border. Hydro exports, agricultural supply chains, sales of critical minerals from Manitoba now left without a direct advocate in the U.S. economy.
4: You know, who's now informing the U.S. ambassador in Ottawa on what's going on here?
2: The State Department says its priorities in Canada remain steadfast. It's unclear when the consulate will stop operating. Santiago Arias Orozco, CBC News, Winnipeg.
0: Canada-U.S. Trade Minister Dominic LeBlanc is back in Washington, D.C. He's expected to meet with American senators and key U.S. industry leaders. LeBlanc is also meeting with Canada's negotiating team, including Chief Trade Negotiator Janice Charette. The visit comes ahead of the U.S.'s August 19 tariff deadline. If a deal between the countries is not reached by then, 50% tariffs will go into effect on Canadian goods. Starting today, people will be able to walk or cycle across the Gordie Howe International Bridge. At 8 a.m. Eastern, the long-delayed border crossing opens to pedestrians. The CBC's Pratyush Dayal tells us about the anticipation behind the moment.
5: Windsor resident Justin Belmore has been camping at the base of the Gordie Howe International Bridge since early yesterday morning.
6: I wanted to be like the first one to cycle across the Gordie Howe.
5: Vehicles have been crossing the bridge since last week after delays caused by ongoing trade tensions with the U.S. Still, some business owners like Phil Jacobs, who runs Jake's Old Town Tavern in Sandwich Town, are hoping the bridge will be a boon for the bottom line.
7: We've already had probably 8 Americans that have been over already and used our patios.
5: The path along the Gordie Howe Bridge is more than 2 kilometers long and connects to trails on either side of the border. Officials say it's open to everyone to travel as long as they carry the proper identification. Pratyush Dayal, CBC News, Windsor.
0: One of Canada's most recognized journalists, Lloyd Robertson, is dead. He was 92. Lloyd Robertson's death was announced by CTV News from the desk where he anchored the evening news for more than 35 years. Susan

0: Susan Ormiston looks back at his career and legacy.
1: Good evening. Lloyd Robertson for CBC News.
2: He was a steady voice in some turbulent times.
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2: Guiding Canadians through big moments in history.
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4: Here's this kid from Stratford covering a story like this, a major world event. And it just shook me.
5: The National.
2: Through the 60s and 70s, Robertson was a fixture on CBC, then became headline news himself when he moved to rival CTV.
6: Good evening. U.S. President Ronald Reagan.
2: Where he anchored news coverage for over three decades.
7: It was time. Life was about timing.
2: And in 2011, leaving the anchor chair, but not the network.
7: We come to the end.
2: And now, signing off forever, as he often did.
7: And that's the kind of day it's been for all of us at CTV News. Good night.
2: Susan Ormiston, CBC News, Toronto.
0: That is World Report. I'm Marcia Young.
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9: Hi, I'm Elaine Chow, in for Jamie.
10: To put it simply, if our goal is to double our grid and reach net zero by 2050, there is no credible plan for Canada to do that without nuclear energy and the clean, reliable baseload power it provides.
9: That's Energy Minister Tim Hodgson back in June, announcing the federal government's plans to build up to 10 new nuclear reactors in the next 15 years to help achieve Canada's energy goals. Canada isn't alone in making this kind of big investment in nuclear power. We're really seeing it all around the world. Back in the fall, the Trump administration struck a deal to build at least $80 billion worth of reactors in the

0: U.S. And plans are underway to build more reactors in China, India, and across Europe. Despite all that, there is still plenty of wariness around how costly and delayed these projects can be, not to mention nuclear safety and the long-term management of radioactive waste. What is driving Canada and the world's nuclear power boom? And what risks could come with it? Jacopo Bongiorno teaches nuclear science and engineering at MIT. He's also the director of the school's Center for Advanced Nuclear Energy Systems. Hi, Jacopo.
1: Hi, Elaine. Thanks for having me.
0: Right now, Canada has 4 nuclear power plants, home to about 17 reactors that are operable. The federal government wants to build up to 10 new nuclear reactors in the next 15 years. And obviously, like, producing the necessary fuel for nuclear energy is complex. What are the biggest challenges in trying to accomplish this along these timelines?
1: Well, I would say the 3 biggest challenges facing construction of new nuclear power plants in Canada, and I would say elsewhere in the, let me call it the Western world, which means the U.S. and Europe, are as follows. Financing, particularly for the large plants, you're looking at investments on the order of $10 billion. For SMR, small modular reactors, a little bit smaller, maybe you're looking at investments of the order of $2 or $3 billion per reactor. But in either case, you know, you're talking about big money, so the money's got to come from somewhere. And historically, the new nuclear deployment programs that have been most successful have been very strongly supported by governments. These are projects that require accurate planning. And to your point, they take time to execute from the time you make the decision to the time you actually have electrons online. Optimistically, you're looking at 8-10 years. More realistically, maybe 10-15. Really, this is all country dependent. So having that sort of stability of decision making, a stable regulatory environment, and government support are absolutely key. The second challenge is supply chain. In the US, Canada, and Europe, the industry has been very good at operating the existing reactors. You mentioned you have, you know, 4 in Canada. We have 50 plus sites in the US with 94 reactors. The industry really runs those existing machines very efficiently. But that same industry has not built new nuclear power plants for effectively for 30 years since that first fleet of reactors was completed back in the 70s and the 80s. And quite simply, the supply chain evaporated. And now it has to be rebuilt, which you can't just snap your fingers and, you know, factories and facilities that are appropriate to make components and fuel, to your point, they don't just materialize overnight. So that's the second challenge. And the third is, perhaps the most important, is people, workforce. I'm really referring to the specialized craft and engineers and construction managers that will be needed to actually build the plants to begin with. So I would say, you know, these challenges are common Canada, US, and Europe, and they're real.
0: Right. And just to kind of illustrate the point around cost overruns and difficult timelines, you know, like the largest nuclear power plant in the US, the Vogtle plant, expanded a couple of years ago. The 2 new units were the first nuclear reactors to be built on U.S. soil in 30 years, and costs were more than double what was budgeted. And there was a 7-year delay for the units to come online. And you really see kind of similar stories across Europe as well. Hinkley Point C in the U.K., which started out with an initial budget of $34 billion and now estimated to cost more than $64 billion. Like, that is quite the jump.
1: Yes, that's correct. And you didn't mention Olkiluoto and Flamanville, 2 other projects in Europe.
0: Right.
1: Incurred both cost overruns and schedule delays. Well, this is a direct consequence of that, let me call it, atrophy of the industry, right? Again, that sort of loss of expertise in the technology development companies, in their suppliers, supply chain, and then the lack of specialized workforce to actually run the construction projects. But I would also say it doesn't have to be that way. First of all, there are countries that, because they have maintained that those capabilities, are very, very good at delivering nuclear power plants on schedule and on budget. I'm thinking Korea, China,

0: even India, Russia, China, big time.
1: With China in particular, like state financing along every step of the process, right? Like it is, it has control of the supply chain and so forth. Like this, these are all contributing factors to why they're able to deliver the way that they have been.
0: They are, but let me distinguish. Financing, as we said just a minute ago, is obviously very important. Money, you need the money to execute these projects. But really what we're seeing in China, and again in Korea and Russia and India, is not only the government provides the money, but the companies that execute the projects are very good at what they're doing because they've been doing it continuously over the decades. But I wanted to give you an example from another country that is very dear to your heart, Canada itself. It's true, Canada has not built new nuclear power plants. It's now, or there is one under construction, as you know, at the Darlington site in Ontario. It's a small modular reactor. It's a little bit smaller than, you know, the gigawatt scale machines. But you should be aware that both utilities, Bruce Power and OPG, have completed major refurbishment projects of the existing reactors. And they've done so on schedule and on budget, which was amazing because this is not the exact same level of complexity of building a whole new plant, but these were major refurbishment projects. It's not like, okay, I replace a pump or a couple of valves. Canada, I actually think, is very well positioned now, both in policy space as well as in engineering and execution capabilities to run this new program that you mentioned at the beginning of the interview.
1: You mentioned these small modular reactors a couple of times there and how Canada is a leader in many ways on this front. And this is something that can be found in Darlington, Ontario, also Saskatchewan. The province of Saskatchewan is also looking at the potential to bring like small nuclear reactors online by the mid-2030s. This is in part to largely actually to do with powering up proposed AI data centers. And I think when most people think about nuclear reactors, they're thinking about large scale ones. And can you walk me through kind of the, like, what would be the fifth grade kind of explanation of what a small modular reactor
0: sure.
1: is?
0: Yeah, certainly. So I think the easiest way to explain this is there are essentially three, let's call them categories. Basically, think about large, medium, and small. Large scale, what do we mean? We mean about a gigawatt, 1,000 megawatt. That's a lot of power. That's basically enough for, in the U.S. would be 750,000 people. So the big, you know, medium-sized city could be powered by a single large reactor. Then you have the intermediate category, which again, here is a bit of a misnomer. People call small modular reactors. They should be called smaller.
1: Right. They're still pretty big.
0: Because they're smaller than large. They're still pretty big. And so there, the typical power output might be between, let's say, 100 and 300 megawatts. And just for completeness, I should say, because these are broad categories, even within that, you know, within this category of small modular reactors, then you have some that are maybe a little bit less than 100 and others that are a little bit higher than 300. But roughly, we're talking about the several hundred megawatts, okay? And those are called SMRs. And then the small, they're actually called micro reactors. And now you're down to maybe between 1 and 10 or 15 or maybe 20 megawatts. And so they have obviously different power outputs with different intended markets. And SMR is somewhere in between. There are countries whose grids is not large and mature enough to be able to accept or accommodate a gigawatt reactor, because when that reactor is down for either refueling or some maintenance, that would be a disproportionately large share of the grid that is down. But an SMR, which is, you know, maybe at one-tenth of the size in terms of power output, might make more sense. And I haven't even talked about yet the, let's say, the financial risk profile of these different categories, which is in part what drives some people to be, you know, more interested in, say, small reactors as opposed to large reactors.
1: They are cheaper to build.
0: They're cheaper to build. The financial risk, the amount of money that you need to put on the table up front to complete that project is obviously smaller with a smaller reactor than a large reactor.
1: And these small modular reactors are definitely a key part in Canada's nuclear energy plan. It is really part of this bigger renewed interest in nuclear energy. And I'm curious to hear your view on, you know, compared to other forms of renewable power like solar and wind, for

0: for example, what is really driving this renewed interest in nuclear power that we're really seeing not only in Canada, but around the world?
1: Well, I would say a variety of factors, and those factors have been evolving over the past decade. Quite clearly, what put nuclear back into the conversation, let's say 10 years ago, was the very strong drive or desire to decarbonize the energy sector. And nuclear, like renewables, is a low-carbon energy generation technology. I say low, by the way, not zero, because when you actually account for the life cycle emissions associated with mining materials and building plants, nuclear as well as wind and solar and all of them are do incur some emissions, but let's call them low carbon, certainly lower than say natural gas or coal or oil, of course. So nuclear is low carbon, and the grid to run smoothly and reliably does require a certain amount of power that is there all the time, that is not subject to the weather patterns. Sun doesn't shine, the wind doesn't blow, as we all know. So that's what brought nuclear back into the conversation. But then the big sort of inflection point was 2022 with the invasion of Ukraine by Russia. I think that was a bit of an epiphany, a bit of a wake-up call for many countries, particularly Europe, but I would say globally, that understood, all of a sudden understood the value of energy security. So if you rely on other countries for your energy needs in the form of imports, then if something happens in the geopolitical situation of the world that disrupts that supply chain, well, all of a sudden you don't have energy. And you know, energy drives everything.
0: And we've certainly seen that in the Iran war with the supply of oil and gas.
1: Absolutely. Absolutely. I mean, if you look at countries, particularly in East Asia, Korea, Japan, Taiwan, even China, they don't have a lot of indigenous energy sources. They import a lot of hydrocarbons from the Middle East, and so absolutely, you know, when those supply chains are disrupted, that is a real issue. And of course, with Ukraine, it was really Europe that suffered because of all that Russian natural gas that was flowing in, and all of a sudden became no longer acceptable to be reliable on Russia. So it's not that nuclear magically resolves the issue of energy security, but because a nuclear power plant can operate for a long period of time without requiring a lot of fuel, it does actually strengthen considerably the overall energy security picture for a country. But then the third thing that happened, and that's even more recent, is the growth in demand of electricity, primarily driven by data centers and AI. That's certainly a thing in the US, but I imagine something similar is going on in Canada. And so the demand for electricity has gone up. And data centers, they require, of course, energy that is reliable. You know, you run these algorithms and they run when they want to run, not necessarily be tied to weather patterns. And that's I think, providing an additional rationale for nuclear. Fourth and last thing that I'll mention that is has always been true is the compactness of nuclear. So in particular for countries that are constrained in terms of the use of their land for energy infrastructure, nuclear is extremely compact compared to renewables. So that's what I call the value proposition of nuclear.
0: I know you just kind of walked us through some of the value proposition, as you say, of nuclear energy, but it's also vulnerable in other ways, right? You know, I'm thinking of in particular, you know, the heat waves in Europe, countries like France, Hungary, Romania having to temporarily shut down some nuclear reactors because they weren't able to cool them down properly.
2: The Romanian Navy carrying out controlled explosions on the Bala Canal to try to push more water into the River Danube. Record low levels have forced the government to shut down a nuclear reactor. In neighboring Hungary, another nuclear plant is expected to be shut down because the water in the Danube is too low to cool its reactors.
0: And that kind of climate instability, you know, certainly isn't going away.
1: And the reality is that no energy supply is unfortunately immune completely to the effects of climate change. Frankly, solar and

0: wind even more so, because climate change changes daily weather patterns. So the capacity factor, the ability of these assets to produce electricity at the time you want them, it becomes even more erratic. But to your point, nuclear is affected as well. And unfortunately, the need to either shut down or reduce the power output of these reactors really comes at the worst possible time, because if you have a heat wave is when typically demand goes up because of air conditioners, and shutting down a reactor goes in the opposite direction. Now, since you mentioned France, as you know, relies very heavily on nuclear power plants. Close to 70% or thereabout of their electricity comes from nuclear power plants. In France, the peak in energy, in electricity demand, is actually still in the winter, is not in the summer. So even though they have to reduce the power output to a couple of reactors in the summer, they still have margin. And so you haven't seen blackouts or brownouts in France. They manage to run the grid reliably. Also, I've seen a study that sort of is looking at this issue of what's the effect of climate change on nuclear power plants. And indeed, the biggest risk, if you will, which is not, we're not talking safety risk, we're talking really operational risk and reliability risk, is from these heat waves in the summer more than anything else. But when you look at it in the bigger picture over a course of a year, under very conservative assumptions, the worst reduction in power output is of the order of 1-1.5%. So in the bigger picture, nuclear, even with these extreme sort of situations, remains an exceptionally reliable energy source. But it, you know, as you pointed out, it's not a zero effect and has to be managed.
1: You talked about kind of the industry going through this period of atrophy, and I just want to come back to that, because obviously, when people talk about nuclear power, a big thing that comes up is safety, right? Like a lot of people, when they think about nuclear energy, the historical events of Chernobyl in 1986.
2: There has been a nuclear accident in the Soviet Union, and the Soviets have admitted that it happened. The Soviet version is this. One of the atomic reactors at the Chernobyl atomic power plant near the city of Kiev was damaged. And there is speculation in Moscow that people were injured and may have died.
3: 20 years ago today, a reactor exploded at the Chernobyl nuclear plant. 56 people were killed. Another 9,300 are expected to die from cancers caused by the huge radiation release. 300,000 people were permanently evacuated from the area.
1: Fukushima disaster in Japan in 2011.
4: All day long, focus of growing fear. The 40-year-old nuclear plant damaged by the earthquake, its power knocked out. A crucial cooling system disabled with pressure building inside the reactor.
5: The sickening sight of a nuclear reactor building vanishing in an instant. The blast at the Daiichi nuclear power plant in Fukushima was above reactor one. Its outer structure is gone.
1: That was part of my conversation with Jacopo Bongiorno, director of MIT's Center for Advanced Nuclear Energy Systems. If you want to listen to the full episode, you can find Front Burner wherever you get your podcasts or on YouTube. I'm Elaine Chao. Thank you so much for listening.

0: This is CBC News. From CBC Toronto, it is 5:30. Good morning, I'm Jill Dempsey. The skies are clear, 17 degrees. You can expect a high of 29 today. Changes to OSAP are in effect as of August 1st, flipping the total breakdown between grants and loans for Ontario post-secondary students upside down. Students across the province are getting their estimates for the school year and facing tuition sticker shock. Mercedes Gastambide has more.
1: This year, I got in grants $4,800, so like around a 30% drop.
2: Third-year medical science student Omar Nusir attends Western University. He says last year he was given over $6,500 in grants. He's one of many students in the province affected by the changes to OSAP. Previously, low-income students were eligible for up to 85% of total aid to be given out as a non-repayable grant. Now, that's dropped to 25%. Nusir says when he looked at the breakdown, he noticed that the majority of his OSAP grant this year is actually given from the federal

0: local government?
1: The provincial grant is $500 this year. Right now, more of the funding would be based off loans.
0: And some students aren't getting grants at all. Nacy Portis is a second-year student of economics and public policy at U of T. Last year, she received a combination of loans and grants for her tuition. This year, it's 100% loans that start accruing interest 6 months post-grad.
2: Seeing these changes, I don't think there's another word to describe it other than disheartening.
0: OSEP offers for the upcoming school year are still rolling out. Students say they hope the province reconsiders the changes to the program. Mercedes Gaston-Bide, CBC News, Toronto.
3: After a day of relative calm, officials in British Columbia are assessing the damage, and so far it doesn't look good. Hundreds of properties have been destroyed by wildfires, and officials warn fire season is far from over. The CBC's Caroline Bargoot has that story.
4: Basically, I grabbed my marriage license, I grabbed a few odds and ends and some mementos, and I was out of there.
5: When Arlene Gervais saw wildfires moving towards her home on the main Okanagan Indian Reserve, she knew it was time to go. She later saw a video posted on social media of her home burned to the ground, one of about 230 properties destroyed by the Bradley Creek fire.
4: It's very, very difficult. We're trying to just stay as positive as we can.
5: The Pear Lake wildfire burning near the village of Clinton, northwest of Kamloops, has destroyed about 120 properties, and damage assessments are still being done. BC's Forestry Minister Ravi Parmar says this has been a difficult fire season, and it's just getting started.
6: August and September are often the most active period for wildfire in our province. We know the BC Wildfire Service almost certainly has several weeks of high-intensity work left before the wildfire season has settled.
5: He says British Columbians in fire-prone areas should stay up to date and pack a bag just in case they too will have to leave. Caroline Bargoot, CBC News, Vernon, BC.
3: U.S. President Donald Trump remains hopeful of a resolution with Iran to reopen the Strait of Hormuz. The president made the comments last night during a fundraising trip through California and Las Vegas.
7: We're moving along very nicely. We'll find out. We'll know in 48 hours.
3: Qatar said on Tuesday that mediators were making progress in efforts to end the U.S.-Iran war. One of the country's most recognized journalists, Lloyd Robertson, has died at the age of 92. His passing was announced by CTV News, where he sat on the anchor desk for more than 35 years. Prior to that, Robertson made his television debut here at CBC News. Susan Ormiston looks back at his remarkable career and legacy.
8: Good evening. Lloyd Robertson for CBC News.
9: He was a steady voice in some turbulent times.
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11: Here's this kid from Stratford covering a story like this, a major world event. And it just shook me.
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9: Through the 60s and 70s, Robertson was a fixture on CBC, then became headline news himself when he moved to rival CTV.
8: Good evening. U.S. President Ronald Reagan.
9: Where he anchored news coverage for over three decades.
13: It was time. 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
13: We come to the end.
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13: And that's the kind of day it's been for all of us at CTV News. Good night.
9: Susan Ormiston, CBC News, Toronto.
3: Clear skies, 17 degrees. We expect a high of 29 today with sunshine and a mix of sun and cloud this afternoon. 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
14: Hello, everyone, and welcome to Metro Morning for Wednesday, August 5th. I'm Chris Glover. Nice to be back in the chair with you today. And Jennifer Allen is also back. Hey there, Jennifer.
15: Hi there, Chris. And of course, I'm back, and we've got a problem on the Toronto
14: Just
15: roads.
14: In time.
15: It's like, of course, it is early in the morning. Right now, the problem spot is a vehicle fire on northbound 427 north of the 409. It's blocking the two right lanes. Fire crews are on site, but looking at the cameras, the fire is now out. So it's just the cleanup and removal operation yet to start. Fortunately, it's also not causing a delay. Again, this is as you travel northbound on the 427 north of the 409, where you'll find the two right lanes blocked. Southbound side of the 427 just has some minor volume as you approach that long-term roadwork at the ramp to into the 409, which is blocking the right lane. Your other head

0: Heavy delay is traveling eastbound on the 401. It gets heavy east of Guelph Line through to roadwork in the area of Kelso Conservation, which is blocking the two left lanes. So it's heavy for about 4 kilometers as you travel through the area.
1: The family is all back together again.
2: That's right.
1: It's been a minute. How was everyone's time away?
2: It was good. A little smoky. I was in Western Canada,
1: right.
2: So very cognizant of the wildfires there. But lovely.
1: Extreme weather seems to be chasing us everywhere. I was just outside of Chatham-Kent, kind of down in the Niagara area over the course of the long weekend. And while I was there, I saw the impressive wild rainstorm that happened late Saturday into Sunday morning. And I remember as it was coming down, thinking, ooh, this is going to be a big problem, because even on the little property that we were on, it flooded right into the water, and there were areas where you could tell water is not supposed to be on this lawn at all. And it wasn't one of the affected regions, not to the same degree that we're seeing in Lincoln, for example.
2: Yeah.
1: The pictures of the flooding in Lincoln are absolutely next level. So many people there describing not just in their basements flooding, but also all the wineries as well.
2: Yeah.
1: So it's going to be a big hit for
2: people. It is a lot of rain in a short period of time. Mm-hmm. Was sustained.
1: Yeah, exactly. Those two separate rain events. And I was listening to the mayor of one of the towns, I believe it was St. Catharines, who said that they had even had a storm preceding that on the 21st of July. And when you took the three storms together, it wasn't even necessarily that any one of them had all that many millimeters of rain, though there are a lot of them, but that would be enough to be handled by the city's sewer system. It was just the fact that it was one after the next after the next.
2: The backup.
1: And so when that third storm hit, or the second in very quick succession there between about a week, the ground was already saturated. And so the water had nothing to do but flow over top of it. So we'll continue to watch that story today, especially as the pictures are very intense that are coming out of that region. Again, our province needing to deal with emergency preparedness and emergency response after dealing with the wildfires that I know continue to be somewhat of an issue in the northeastern part of our province. Now, the southwestern part of our province also having a difficulty. And I suppose it was more the northwest, really, up by that Thunder Bay area, too. So kind of the northwestern part of the province, certainly. We'll watch all of that for you. And, of course, tennis, too. Jill, how excited are you right now?
2: Very excited about tennis. It's great to see the women. It's great to see people rallying behind particular players. It's, it's great.
1: Alexandra Ayala is really capturing a lot of attention in our city. And I know that there's a lot of Filipino fans who think that they contributed to the fact that the first opening match today is going to be a sellout. Apparently, it's kind of rare to have the opening matches sell out.
2: They usually don't. It just depends on who the marquee players are. And she has become a marquee player. She's had an amazing year. Mm-hmm. I had an opportunity to watch her play in the UK.
1: Oh, did you?
2: Yeah. Stunning. Like a really. And then she made a very deep run at Wimbledon. And we were talking in the story meeting yesterday. She had just this classic, able to retrieve a ball. And so I don't know if you saw the photo where she's actually threw herself across the court.
1: I did.
2: Reaching with the racket. And so she's fierce and a real talent.
1: Yeah.
2: She trained at the Nadal Academy in Mallorca.
1: Mm.
2: So she's quite proud of the fact that she's a graduate of Rafa Nadal's Tennis Academy. So she's taking some of his lessons as she throws herself around the court.
1: Well, we'll continue to follow the exciting tennis that's going on in our city, as well as so many other stories. But at 5:40, I'm Chris Glover. You're listening to Metro Morning. And let us get you started with the Business Digest and Megan Reed.
3: One thing this summer has not been so far for investors is quiet. And yesterday's session was no different. The Dow and the S&P 500 hit record highs, while the Nasdaq rallied over 2.6%. Similar story here at home, with the TSX up triple digits to close at 35,801 points. Barry Schwartz, Chief Investment Officer for Baskin Wealth Management, says that this has nothing to do with the war in Iran, but everything to do with artificial intelligence.
4: This is a multi-year tailwind for this AI spend. We're not seeing it slow down whatsoever. In fact, the

0: opposite. And that's a tide that's going to lift all ships, whether it's companies that make AI, companies that are want to get into the AI space, companies that are implementing AI. It is clear that we've reached a tipping point where these companies are actually earning decent returns from AI, and that's undeniable.
1: Different tune when it comes to oil, though. West Texas Intermediate, the North American benchmark, lost over 6% to close just over $75 U.S. a barrel. Keeping with commodities, Aramco, the world's top oil exporter, says profit was up 33% in its second quarter, beating expectations thanks to increased oil and gas prices amid the U.S.-Iran war. Net income came in at $33 billion, bringing its earnings for the first half of this year to $67 billion. Along with its earnings, Aramco also sounded the alarm, reporting more than 2.6 billion barrels of oil has been lost since the U.S. war with Iran began in February. Aramco also added that inventories around the world are running low despite attempts to cushion the blow. In other news, whoops, hackers drained more than $100 million U.S. last week in less than an hour from Bitcoin wallets sold by Canadian company CoinKite. It sells ColdCard, a hardware wallet that doesn't actually store Bitcoin, but is designed to add an extra layer of security without being connected to the internet. Unfortunately, hackers were able to reverse engineer the wallets and clear them out. Jeremy Clark is a professor of cybersecurity at Concordia.
2: I don't think that this particular issue is kind of an existential threat to Bitcoin itself, but it just shows again that, you know, in order to use Bitcoin, you have to trust in software processes and hardware and the protocol itself and the underlying cryptography. And there's a lot of assumptions that you make. And so you have to be really careful. The problem here is there's not much users could do. It's not like there was a certain due diligence that users could have done and they could have caught this.
1: CoinKite CEO Rodolfo Novak issued a public apology on X, saying his team is working to determine how many people are affected and will publish a detailed explanation of what went wrong after its investigation is complete. And finally, BMW owners are upset with the luxury car maker after it pushed ads for the new Spider-Man movie onto its dashboard screens to 70 different markets around the world. Owners are accusing the company of treating privately owned cars like rented advertising space. To say the full screen animation triggered an immediate backlash online is a bit of an understatement. Adding fuel to the fire, the German automaker pledged back in 2023 that it would not sell space in its car screens to advertisers. Who wants to remind BMW that with great power comes great responsibility? For CBC Radio, I'm Megan Reed.
3: All right, a little rock and roll to start your Wednesday. Here's Guns N' Roses. They're coming through Toronto tonight with a show at Rogers Stadium. Here is Sweet Child of Mine.

helping you live out your Guitar Hero fantasy. That is Sweet Child of Mine, Guns N' Roses. And they're actually in our city tonight playing a show at Rogers Stadium at 5:50. I'm Chris Glover, and you're listening to Metro Morning. Some sad news to report this morning. Last night, Lloyd Robertson died at the age of 92. The veteran broadcaster was the face of the flagship news programs, both at CTV and CBC. He led the coverage of major news events, including 11 federal elections, 3 Canadian-hosted Olympic Games, and 2 Quebec referendums, as well as the 1985 Air India bombing, 1989 Montreal massacre, and the September 11th attacks. He also told many inspiring stories, such as Terry Fox's Marathon of Hope. And in 2011, Robertson retired as the anchor of CTV National News after 35 years of delivering news to Canadians. And just overnight, while we were sleeping, the Prime Minister has now spoken out about Lloyd Robertson. He posted on social saying that

0: We all mourn his passing and celebrate a life well lived. And Lisa LaFlamme, who went on to take over for Lloyd Robertson, has now also posted online, and she shared a photo of the day that she took over for Lloyd Robertson in what she called the big chair, as he called it. So graciously passed the baton on to her, she wrote. And she said that it was overwhelming and yet calming because he was there with her. Here's a tribute to Robertson before his retirement aired on CBC on August 31st, 2011.
1: The National, with Lloyd Robertson.
2: Good evening. The Australian city of Darwin will be rebuilt. A cyclone destroyed the city on Christmas Day. At least
3: 45... And that's the kind of day it was back at the National in the 70s when Lloyd Robertson anchored this newscast. Tomorrow he steps down as chief anchor at CTV. And we thought tonight would be a good time to look back at his 22 years at the CBC.
4: It has been a week of tributes, interviews, and mixed emotions for Robertson. When I caught up with him at the first night of the Gemini Awards, he spoke about some of the big stories he covered for the CBC.
5: One of them I remember quite distinctly was going out onto the parking lot the night Apollo 11 landed on the moon, and Aldrin, Armstrong, and Collins were already up there, and I thought, what a great job this is. I'm pinching myself because here I am, little kid from Stratford, in the center of things, where I always wanted to be.
6: Good evening. On the National tonight...
4: Peter Kent took over the National desk when Robertson left for CTV. Now a federal cabinet minister, Kent worked with Robertson in the studio and in the field.
6: I've never seen Lloyd angry. Lloyd is a gentleman. He is a paragon of integrity. Of loyalty, as a friend, as a colleague. He was just a terrific guy to work with.
7: Everything is in readiness here to give you a fast, accurate account of the changing political fortunes in metro and area.
2: He died last night, the last of the heroes of the Second World War. And here is the latest film of riots from Washington earlier this afternoon.
4: He sure was smooth and debonair.
7: And this, ladies and gentlemen, is Britain today. Isn't it lovely?
4: Though not afraid to have a little fun.
1: The National, with Lloyd Robertson.
2: Good evening. In the news tonight, I quit.
4: To look through the archives is to marvel at how much Robertson has seen in stories and in the way we tell them.
2: There was a major fire near the Toronto International Airport today. Weekend's Larry Stout has been covering that story. What happened, Larry?
8: Well, Lloyd, a gas line right in the...
9: And for the first time, a satellite over the Indian Ocean is being used, bouncing pictures into Japan, across to the United States, and up to Canada. This is happening owing to the failure yesterday of the original satellite we intended to use, which is placed over the Atlantic, but that's now out of service.
10: My friend, my colleague, your friend, your colleague, Lloyd Robertson.
4: Fittingly, it was Peter Mansbridge who presented Robertson with a special Gemini Award last night and spoke backstage about their first assignment together before they worked in television.
11: Well, Lloyd was the big anchor at radio.
12: Right.
11: On
5: that particular tour, yeah.
11: And I was the local guy in the little station in Churchill, Manitoba. And yeah. My heart was pounding through my chest. I was getting to work with Lloyd Robertson. Oh, yeah. It was a big deal.
4: You going to miss it?
5: I'm going to miss coming into the newsroom, and I'm going to miss sitting down with the other people and deciding what's going to be on the news tonight. And it's something I've treasured and wanted to do for years and years, and I've been doing it for so long now that it's a part of my life. I'm really going to miss that.
0: And that was a tribute that CBC did of longtime distinguished anchorman Lloyd Robertson when he retired in 2011. The veteran broadcaster died last night at the age of 92, and will continue to track the tributes that pour in for him from one iconic Canadian to another. Here's music from the legendary Joni Mitchell. Here's Help.

0: Northbound on the 427 north of the 409, you'll find the two right lanes blocked due to a vehicle fire cleanup. The fire is out. A tow is on site, so it's a little more crowded as you approach due to curiosity, but it's still moving relatively well. The southbound 427 is also busy approaching the ramp to the 409 due to long-term construction, reducing the ramp to the eastbound 409 down to one lane. 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

0: from an early age. He performed at Carnegie Hall at 8 years old, studied at Juilliard and Yale. But behind that success, he was struggling with anxiety, addiction, and burnout. He's here to tell us his story.
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2: This is World Report. Good morning. I'm Marcia Young. A wave of strikes exposed a gap in Ukraine's air defenses. Russian missiles rained down on Kyiv virtually unchallenged overnight. As Julia Chapman tells us, the Ukrainians say they are critically low on the weapons needed to counter them.
3: The attack began shortly after midnight in Kyiv. Explosions ringing out across the city with little warning. At a warehouse outside the capital, firefighters work to put out a blaze. President Volodymyr Zelensky says Russian strikes hit a construction company, a brewery, and other civilian sites. Rescuers fear there could be people trapped under the rubble. Officials also say an attack on a railway station west of the capital killed several people. Zelensky says those lives could have been saved if the country had more interceptors. Moscow appears to be exploiting Kyiv's vulnerability with more long-range strikes. Ukrainian forces did not shoot down any of the 28 Russian missiles launched overnight. They are running low on ammunition for the Patriot air defense system. Ukraine is negotiating with the U.S. about producing the weapons itself, but President Donald Trump appears reluctant to let that happen. Kyiv resident Tetiana says last night she could feel the lack of air defenses. She says it's becoming impossible to live in the city. Today, Russia also claims to have hit several ships transporting military equipment in the Black Sea. Julia Chapman, CBC News, London.
2: Votes are still being counted in Michigan. Five states held primary elections yesterday. The U.S. Democratic Party is being tested as it tries to regain control of the Senate. The party's top candidates are in a tight race in Michigan. Moderate Representative Haley Stevens is up against progressive Abdul El Said. Right now, the vote is still too close to call. Many say this primary is a test of the party's future path. Stay the course or build a new one. This seat would be a critical win for Democrats, who are also being limited by redistricting rules in the state. Primaries were also held in Kansas, Missouri, Virginia, and Washington. The U.S. State Department says it is shutting down five foreign missions. One is in the U.S. consulate in Winnipeg. Businesses on both sides of the border are worried. The downsizing of the United States' economic footprint and trade tariffs are already having an impact on their bottom lines. The CBC's Santiago Arias-Orozco has the details.
4: It's useful to have feet on the ground.
5: For 20 years, Brad Kirbyson worked at the United States consulate in Winnipeg. It opened in 2001, covering the area between Toronto and Calgary.
4: A lot of geography, a lot of people, and a lot of issues that it's very hard to address from that distance.
5: The office doesn't handle visas or passports. Its key role to promote business and trade with Canada. Now the U.S. Department of State is transferring those responsibilities to its embassy in Ottawa, closing Winnipeg in a bid to streamline operations. Brian Peeler, with the Department of Political Science at the University of Manitoba, says it's a bigger loss for Americans.
6: Giving up a set of eyes and ears on a province that it's, you know, currently making sectoral specific trade decisions about.
5: André Brown with Winnipeg's World Trade Center says Manitoba businesses will also bear the brunt. The U.S. consulate has helped them set up across the border. Hydro exports, agricultural supply chains, sales of critical minerals from Manitoba now left without a direct advocate in the U.S. economy.
7: You know, who's now informing the U.S. ambassador in Ottawa on what's going on here?
5: The State Department says its priorities in Canada remain steadfast. It's unclear when the consulate will stop operating. Santiago Arias Orozco, CBC News, Winnipeg.
2: Canada-U.S. Trade Minister Dominic LeBlanc is back in Washington, D.C. He's expected to meet with American senators and key U.S. industry leaders. LeBlanc is also meeting with Canada's negotiating team, including Chief Trade Negotiator Janice Charette. The visit comes ahead of the U.S.'s August 19 tariff deadline. If a deal between the countries is not reached by then, 50% tariffs will go into effect on Canadian goods. 100

0: 16 wildfires are burning across British Columbia. Officials are assessing the damage after a day of relative calm. So far, hundreds of properties have been destroyed. And as the CBC's Caroline Bargoot reports, officials are warning wildfire season has weeks to go.
1: Basically, I grabbed my marriage license, I grabbed a few odds and ends and some mementos, and I was out of there.
2: When Arlene Gervais saw wildfires moving towards her home on the main Okanagan Indian Reserve, she knew it was time to go. She later saw a video posted on social media of her home burned to the ground, one of about 230 properties destroyed by the Bradley Creek fire.
1: It's very, very difficult. We're trying to just stay as positive as we can, and we're just trying to not think about it, frankly.
2: The Pear Lake wildfire burning near the village of Clinton, northwest of Kamloops, has destroyed about 120 properties, and damage assessments are still being done. Colton Davies is with the Thompson-Nicola Regional District.
3: There were probably dozens of additional structure losses that were just confirmed on Monday. And so we're going through the process now of notifying property owners that haven't been notified. We don't rush anyone through those phone calls, so sometimes they take 20 minutes, sometimes they take an hour.
2: BC's Forestry Minister Ravi Parmar says this has been a difficult fire season and it's just getting started.
4: August and September are often the most active period for wildfire in our province. We know the BC Wildfire Service almost certainly has several weeks of high-intensity work left before the wildfire season has settled.
2: He says British Columbians in fire-prone areas should stay up to date and pack a bag just in case they too will have to leave. Caroline Bargoot, CBC News, Vernon, BC.
0: Artificial intelligence is transforming many industries, including farming. A Farm Credit Canada report examines how it can help Canada's agriculture sector grow in areas like irrigation, herd health, and supply routes. Experts have warned, though, about environmental risks. Max Bacco talked to some Newfoundland Labrador farmers ready to reap the benefits.
5: I think AI is probably the next big step for farming.
6: From his farm in Western Newfoundland, Wayne Simmons is looking toward the future. From entrenched tech like GPS mapping to new developments like generative AI to help farmers plan, troubleshoot, and figure out how to save money in a world of rising costs.
5: You know, I think it's got to happen. If we want to stay competitive in the world market, we definitely have to adapt because the world is adapting.
6: Farmers are paying more for almost everything, including feed, fertilizer, and fuel to run their operations. So for people like Scott Neary, who runs an indoor farm in St. John's, technology is a lifeline.
7: So if we're not finding ways to not only increase our own competitiveness, but also stay competitive, then I think that's going to be a big problem for food security. So I think that's why it's so important for them to almost need to adopt AI.
6: Kelly Bronson, an agriculture and AI expert at the University of Ottawa, says artificial intelligence won't solve that fundamental problem in the food system.
8: We have methods for generating food, more local and community-based food security in ways that don't harm the environment.
6: While bringing high technology into a traditional practice is still a debate among industry leaders, both Simmons and Neary believe it's not a question of if it will happen, but when. Max Bacco, CBC News, St. John's.
0: One of Canada's most recognized journalists, Lloyd Robertson, is dead. He was 92. Lloyd Robertson's death was announced by CTV News. He was the evening news anchor for more than 35 years there. Susan Ormiston looks back at his career and his legacy.
9: Good evening. Lloyd Robertson for CBC News.
10: He was a steady voice in some turbulent times.
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12: Here's this kid from Stratford covering a story like this, a major world event. 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

0: Scoop on Scurfing was the story that Lloyd Robertson did. That's at cbcnews.ca. That is the latest national and international news from World Report. I'm Marcia Young.
1: Hi, good morning, everyone. I'm Chris Glover, and this is Metro Morning for Wednesday, August 5th. Thank you for joining us. 17 degrees right now, heading to a high of 29 today. And Jennifer Allen is back. Jennifer, how is traffic looking?
2: Well, Chris, we have an ongoing vehicle fire cleanup northbound on the 427. This is north of the 409. It's blocking the two right lanes. The car involved has been loaded onto a tow. They're just cleaning up some debris at this point, so this may be clearing out shortly. There are no delays through the area. Southbound 427 gets busy past Derry, and this is due to the long-term construction at the ramp to the eastbound 409, which is reducing you to one lane. And the construction on the eastbound 401 east of Guelph line has officially cleared, but it's still slow in the area of Kelso Conservation. Here's Jill Dempsey.
3: Well, thank you, Jennifer. We're looking at a couple of things. First of all, Premier Doug Ford is required to call a by-election today in Scarborough Southwest, also in two other ridings. So we take a look at those deadlines. Also, changes to OSAP took effect the 1st of August, and now students are getting their estimates for the school year. For some, it's a bit of sticker shock. We'll take a look at that as well at 6:30.
1: Canada-U.S. Trade Minister Dominic LeBlanc is in Washington yet again for talks. He's working against an August 19th deadline. That is when U.S. President Donald Trump says he'll impose 50% tariffs on hundreds of new Canadian exports. Rob Russo is the Canada correspondent for The Economist, and he's joining me now. Hey there, Rob.
4: Hey, Chris. How are you?
1: I'm doing well. So how exactly do you think Minister LeBlanc thinks that this trip might turn out differently for him?
4: Well, it's his second one in about a week. That suggests that the talks are actually serious. I'm not sure that they're making progress, but there are reports that suggest that they are. And the progress that they're making, though, Chris, is not one towards free trade. I think that the days of free trade under Donald Trump are done. We used to call this managed trade in the old days, because there was never really free trade with the United States in certain areas, lumber in particular. They insisted on a quota system, just like we have with dairy products. In other words, a certain amount of steel in this instance would go into the United States from Canada. If it reached above a certain level that was considered too much by the Americans, then we would start to pay a certain tariff. And we're not even talking about eliminating the tariff from what the Globe and others are reporting. Now it seems that we're talking about just a reduced tariff. So we're back to where we were about 10 months ago when Doug Ford ran those ads. That's where we are now.
1: And so what do we know about who the minister is going to be meeting?
4: Well, we know he's going to be meeting with Janice Chaffet, who is our chief negotiator in these talks. We suspect he's also going to be meeting with supporters or potential supporters on Capitol Hill, members of the U.S. Senate and Congress who might have some influence over Mr. Trump. I think the thing to watch for is, does he drop in on the meetings? And do they go up a level? Do they go up to the level of the U.S. Trade Representative Jameson Greer, as well as Janice Charette? And if that's the case, will Mr. LeBlanc join there? We also know that the president, President Trump, and Prime Minister are either texting or talking on a regular basis as well.
1: Okay. Well, and we also know that the urgency here is ramping up. We're now 2 weeks away until the threatened new tariffs are put in place. So how much pressure does that add to these talks?
4: It's the thing that seems to have unlocked some of the logjam. There was really, I think the way it was phrased, there was a sense of motion but not movement for so long in these talks. And now it appears there is some movement. And what those things did is that they got Canada.

0: really off the can. After they were threatened, the prime minister said that he was going to agree to intensify talks. Why? Well, because an extra $28 billion in taxes would have been applied to Canadian businesses on everything from hockey sticks to honey. In terms of our listeners, it would have had a significant impact again on the auto industry. Ontario is clearly being targeted by the current regime of tariffs and the future regime of tariffs. I don't think that's any coincidence that might be because the Premier of Ontario, Doug Ford, is among the most outspoken. And these tariffs are significant as well, Chris, because they've never been used before. These go back to something called the Smoot-Hawley Act. All of us who adored Ferris Bueller's Day Off remember the Smoot-Hawley Act, because Ben Stein was up in the front of the class trying to get students interested in that while they were passed out, slack-jawed, and indifferent, slobbering on their desks. But the fact is, they might not have been used before, but they can be punitive, and they're aimed squarely at Canada. We are the guinea pig here.
1: Why is he signaling out Canada so extensively, continually, and differently from other countries around the globe?
0: There are a couple of reasons. Number one, he can. He can punish us with some impact on his own consumers. But as long as we don't put in oil, critical minerals, potash, they can absorb some of those blows. We have, right from the beginning, hours after Donald Trump was elected, he held a news conference saying that he was going to go after Canada. And what happens in Canada tends to happen elsewhere. All we have to do is remember his talk about the 51st state. We got sort of mutterings of sympathy from our allies, our European allies, who just shook their heads and said, poor you, but did nothing more. And the next thing you know, he was reaching for Greenland, and all of Europe was shuddering. So I think he likes to use Canada as a test case, as a guinea pig. I also think he likes to use Canada as a bit of a punching bag, because he can.
1: The prime minister up to this point has said that energy exports off the table, but all options are on the table with Canada's response. What do you think the most likely retaliatory situation might be from Canada?
0: You know, it's interesting to listen to his response, the prime minister's response on this, which was, we're going to look after our people. We do keep all options on the table, but in essence, he said no to an energy export tariff. There is a 10% tariff on that now. I think that that's contributing to the increase in gasoline prices. When this started, I think gasoline prices in the United States averaged just slightly below $3 a gallon. Now it's well over $4 a gallon. American consumers are paying 25% more as a result of all of this. Some of that, I'm sure, is because of the war with Iran as well. Look, we're in a tough spot. We cannot match the United States dollar for dollar for when it comes to tariffs. Their economy is too big. We can't do it. And there is a line of thought that says if somebody is going to roll great big boulders into their harbor to prevent ships from getting in, why would you do the same thing? Why would you put your own tariffs on? But let's not forget, the PM was elected to make some sort of arrangement with Donald Trump, to deal with Donald Trump. I think that everybody understands that he's kind of the one of these once in a generation creatures, political creatures, that emerges from the depths of U.S. politics. And he's getting a bit of a pass, but I don't know how long that pass is going to last, because the elbows have come down. And I think that the deal on the Gordie Howe Bridge in particular, when he wasn't completely open and honest with that deal, I think that kind of corrosion set in. Mark Carney now may have a political problem. If he comes to some sort of a deal without a response, if these tariffs are applied, if there are tariffs applied because of the smoke that the president seems to think is our fault. He seems to blame wind currents on us now. If that happens, then I think Mr. Carney has a political problem. He could have a political problem.
1: Rob Russo is Canada correspondent with The Economist. Rob, thanks for doing this.

0: My pleasure, Chris. Take care.
1: And now at 6:20, let's head back over to Jennifer and get another update on your commute.
2: Well, traveling eastbound on the 401, you'll find things have completely opened up east of Guelph Line from some earlier construction near Kelso Conservation. It is getting busier as you approach Mavis towards Huron Ontario in the Express, Dixie to east of it in the Collectors, the 427 off and on towards the 400 in the Express and Collectors. But it's slowing down at Brimley in the Collectors. Now, this is due to construction from Brimley to Nielsen blocking the two right lanes. You'll find the ramps to and from McCowan are closed, along with the ramps to and from Markham Road. The ramp from eastbound Progress and northbound Corporate Drive are shut down, along with the ramps to and from Nielsen. So still a bit of construction going on in that area. And again, the collector lanes are moving slowly from Brimley towards Nielsen. Westbound 401 also getting busy in that Nielsen towards Kennedy in the Express area. Possibly due to curiosity because of all the flashing lights on the eastbound side. It gets busy again at the 404 through Leslie as well as through Avenue Road in the Express. And Chris, that vehicle fire northbound 427 north of the 409 has been cleared away. All lanes have reopened.
1: Ontario hospitals have the fewest full-time staff per capita in the country, significantly below the other provinces, and many are in the red, borrowing from banks to keep them running. Those are a couple of the findings of a report on the state of hospitals in this province put out by the Canadian Union of Public Employees. Michael Hurley is president of CUPE's Ontario Council of Hospital Unions. Hey there, Michael.
3: Thank you so much for having me.
1: So talk to us about how bad the financial picture of Ontario hospitals has become.
3: Well, you've got hospitals that have been underfunded every year for the last several years. Last year, they had a 2% cut in real terms. This year, it's about a 3% cut they're suffering. And what we're seeing now, which we haven't seen before as an impact, is that hospitals are now, in many cases, borrowing money to meet payroll, et cetera. So you've got, for example, in the largest Toronto hospitals, the four biggest ones, Sunnybrook, UHN, UHT, et cetera, you know, you've got a combined negative working capital now of $321 million. That's in addition to their deficits. And all those hospitals are operating at 97% capacity. So, I mean, a hospital operating at over 85% capacity, the British would say is unsafe because of the heightened risk of medical error and also because of hospital-acquired infections. You've got no capacity in the system, you know, if there's a flu outbreak or any other significant mass event. And the impact is felt by individuals in terms of waiting in hallways for beds or waiting for surgeries. There's 2,000 on any given day waiting on stretchers, and there's 200,000 waiting for surgeries, 75,000 of those longer than medically recommended. These are all impacts of a funding situation which hasn't accounted for aging, really.
1: I want to get into the government's response in just a second. But first, you said something that might pique a lot of people's attention, and that is that some hospitals are turning to a line of credit, essentially, to help pay for their operating expenses. What are the consequences of that?
3: Well, I mean, it just shows how frail the financial position of the hospitals is, that they're obliged in many cases to rely on lines of credit or bank loans. The Globe reported on this, a little while ago. And as a result, they're paying interest to pay salaries to staff, to buy drugs for the patients, because of course all drugs are free to patients, to buy medical equipment. They're paying interest to do that. And you have to reflect on whether that's reflective of a very serious structural problem with their funding.
1: How do hospitals here in Toronto compare to the situation across the province?
3: Well, the Toronto hospitals are jammed. Paramedics are stuck in the emergency rooms. Patients are stuck in the emergency.

0: emergency rooms of the Toronto hospitals. This is where, this is the epicenter of hallway medicine. And what that means practically is that people are receiving care with no privacy, no dignity, no bathroom, under neon lights 24 hours a day, no ability, if they're, you know, very, very seriously ill, to have, you know, the significant conversations they need to with family members in any privacy at all. You know, that is how it shakes down, along with weights. And of course, the current funding model, the Independent Financial Accountability Office, predicts we're going to close 2,400 hospital beds because of underfunding, and eliminate 7,500 nurses over the next 3 years and 2,000 personal support and other workers, you know, as hospitals accommodate this, you know, shortfall in their funding. And so the situation is bad in Toronto, and the GTA, I mean, Oshawa is brutal as well. Mississauga and Hamilton, these are all communities that are suffering.
1: Let me get into the provincial government's response, because a spokesperson for Health Minister Sylvia Jones tells CBC Toronto that the government has increased funding for hospitals by 4% this year for the third time in a row. What's your reaction to that?
0: Well, actually, what they said was they would increase hospital funding up to 4%. So not all hospitals are guaranteed of getting 4%. But the Ontario Hospital Association says, and this is backed by the Canadian Institute for Healthcare Information data, that hospitals are burning through about 6% a year. And 2% of that is primarily due to the impact of aging, because as the baby boom generation ages, it's showing up at hospitals, and it's showing up in great numbers. And in addition, people are surviving conditions which maybe 10 or 20 years ago would have been terminal, but now the system can keep them alive. But it requires longer periods of hospitalization. People have complex medical conditions. None of this is being accounted for in the government's funding. They just look at, well, we'll give you the rate of inflation. But drugs went up 12% last year for the hospitals. Medical supplies went up 9%, according to the CHI-HI data. So, like, the hospitals are not being funded for their costs. And it's not like they're, you know, they're making a profit or, you know, going on a vacation with the money or anything. This is all marked up as individual suffering by people who can't get the care they need when they need it.
1: Your report also points out the Ontario hospital system is understaffed, but the Ministry of Health says that the province has added 20,000 new doctors and 100,000 new nurses since it took office in 2018. So how would you say that is adding to the system? And what do you think in terms of whether or not that's enough?
0: Well, I think anybody who's, you know, paying attention would notice that hospitals are eliminating nursing positions. And as I mentioned, the Ottawa Hospital, for example, recently eliminated many RN positions, and that's happened at St. Joe's and Hamilton and many other communities. And as I mentioned, the FAO says that about 7,500 nurses will be eliminated over this three-year period. So if there's growth, we're not seeing it in the hospitals. And, you know, I dispute that view that they've added nurses. Not in this particular sector, they haven't added nurses. They've cut nurses.
1: And really, is the biggest sticking point that you're ending up seeing the fact that as a result of understaffing, as you put it, and underfunding, as you put it, the capacity issue is just trickling down? And so as a result, more and more people are waiting at that initial phase of seeing a physician, so in the ERs, and then that's trickling down to longer wait times for other procedures as well?
0: Yes, and wait times, you know, are significant for surgical procedures. And, you know, all of this backs up. And if you're waiting for a hip or a knee replacement, in Ontario, you know, is actually relatively a good performer on those compared to the other provinces, you're still waiting a long time. And this means not being mobile. It means walking in pain. It means not being able to be a full citizen. And here you are living in one of the wealthiest provinces of a very

0: wealthy country with a universal healthcare system, and you know, you're not getting the care that you need, and it's not right.
1: All right, Michael, thank you so much for coming on the show this morning. Appreciate your time.
0: Thank you.
1: Michael Hurley is president of the Ontario Council of Hospital Unions, an organization within the Canadian Union of Public Employees, joining me on Metro Morning.
2: This is CBC News. From CBC Toronto, it is 6:30. Good morning. I'm Jill Dempsey. Clear skies, 17 degrees. You can expect a high of 29 today. Here's Jennifer Allen.
3: Jill, we have late clearing construction on the eastbound 401 from Brimley towards Nielsen in the collectors, blocking the two right lanes.
2: Premier Doug Ford is facing a by-election deadline today. Under provincial rules, he must call one for one of three vacant seats, this one in Toronto. Clara Pasica has the details on that this morning. Clara.
4: Jill, provincial election rules state the premier must call a by-election in the riding of Scarborough Southwest today, a riding which has a last possible election day of September 3rd. But he could also call elections in two other GTHA ridings at the same time. There are two other vacancies after the resignation of York South Simcoe MPP and Cabinet Minister Caroline Mulrooney and Neil Lumsden in Hamilton East Stony Creek. The Scarborough Southwest seat has been without representation for longer. It was previously held by Dolly Begum, a deputy leader of the Ontario NDP, until she changed teams to run for Carney's federal Liberals, an election she won this spring. The Ontario NDP have won the Scarborough Southwest seat in the last three provincial elections with Begum as their candidate. Their new contender, housing advocate Fatima Shaban, will vie to take her seat. Ford's team is hoping Dr. Noor Tarun, a family physician who operates multiple clinics in the GTA, will turn the seat blue, while the Liberals, hot on the heels of a heated Liberal nomination battle, will have Asanul Hafiz, the owner of dozens of Domino's pizza franchises, representing them. Jill.
2: Clara, thank you. The CBC's Clara Pasica. OSAP changes have officially landed. The provincial program used to provide low-income students with up to 85% of non-repayable grants to fund their education. That maximum is 25% of their total funding now. The new formula started August 1st with many students receiving their OSAP offers for the year. Queenlene Narco is still waiting for her estimate. She is a third-year health policy student at York University.
5: I was devastated. I think that OSAP gives so many lower-income and underprivileged communities and students the ability to achieve school and achieve getting a post-secondary degree that can work towards securing a better future for them and their future generation. People already have to stress about loans that they had before, but now also have to take on the fact that they're going to be paying a lot more than they initially were planning to or like agreed to. I think it's really stressful.
2: Niarco and other students told CBC Toronto they hope the province reconsiders the changes. Offers and estimates will continue rolling out to students this month. It is 6:33. 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New data from Visa shows spending was up in Toronto and Vancouver during match days of the FIFA World Cup. As Dale Minuchduk reports, the benefits could extend far into the future.
6: It's been more than a month since the final of six World Cup matches in Toronto, and the chants of footy fans filled the city streets. And according to Visa, spending spiked on those 6 days and on the seven match days in Vancouver. David Soberman is a marketing professor at the University of Toronto.
7: If you are a manager of a hotel or a restaurant or a seller of merchandise in the area where the games are taking place, this was a great event.
6: Visa says the biggest increase was on June 20th when Germany played Ivory Coast. That day, spending increased 24.6% compared to the same day in 2025. Andrew Weir is the CEO of Destination Toronto. He says short-term spending matters, but the long-term reputational demand does too.
8: Data is early, of course, but we surveyed several thousand people on site at the stadium, and 9 out of 10 visitors said they'll come back to Toronto.
6: Toronto City Manager says we'll have to wait months to understand the full economic impact of the tournament. The city footed about half of the $380 million price tag to host its six games. Dale Minuchduk, CBC News, Toronto.
2: The Toronto Tempo made a move to strengthen their roster at the trade deadline, bringing in Anisha Morrow as the newest player on the team. She made her debut on the road last night against the Golden State Valkyries. Morrow says she's excited to play with WNBA All-Star Marina Mowbray.

0: again?
1: I would say Marina is a competitor. She's a dog. And I got to see that last year while being on Connecticut with her. But also, so she's very nurturing and very loving. So that's something that I get to see. I call her Mama Mabry.
0: The Tempo second round draft pick in 2028 and rights to Maria Kliendova, traded for the second year forward from the Connecticut Sun. General Manager Monica Wright Rogers says Morrow is the perfect fit for the organization. Lloyd Robertson has died. He was 92, and for much of the 70s, Robertson was the anchor of CBC's The National. He then moved to CTV News, where he anchored the national news for the next three decades. Robertson won numerous industry awards and was also inducted as an officer into the Order of Canada in 1997 and into the Canadian News Hall of Fame in 2016. Jennifer Allen is back with your look at the roads.
2: The eastbound 401 gets busy approaching Mavis to Huron, Ontario in the express. Dixie towards the 427 ramps in the collectors and from the 427 in sections to east of Keele in both the express and collectors. It also remains slow as you travel through Scarborough due to ongoing late clearing construction. This is from Brimley towards Nielsen in the collectors, blocking the two right lanes. You'll also find the ramps to and from Markham Road, from Progress, Corporate Drive, and the ramp to Nielsen and from northbound Nielsen closed as a part of this. So it's slowing down as you approach Brimley towards Nielsen in the collectors, but crews are actively beginning to pick up those cones right now. And express lanes are also slowing down approaching Brimley to Markham Road. Westbound 401 slows from the 412 towards Salem, Markham Road towards Kennedy, mainly in the express, Warden off and on to Bayview in the express, Young in the collectors, and then it gets busy from Keele through to about Weston in the express, the 400 towards Islington in the collectors. Back to Jill with your forecast.
0: The sun is shining at 17 degrees. You can expect a high of 29 today with a humidex of 34 and a very high UV index. More of a sun cloud mix by the afternoon. Clearing tonight, a low of 20. Tomorrow, sunny early in the morning, and then a mix of sun and cloud. There's a 40% chance of showers in the afternoon, along with the risk of a thunderstorm and a high of 28. It is 17 right now in the city, and the time is 6:37.
3: Jill, we see eye to eye on a lot of things, but one thing that we don't, we're about to have a conversation on in a moment here, it's coffee. I know this is not a part of your daily ritual.
0: No.
3: It is a part of my daily ritual in a way that I would like not to admit, I think, sometimes. I probably drink far too much coffee.
0: You think you're dependent on it?
3: I'm dependent on the ritual itself. Okay. I think that's...
0: Are you sure that's just it?
3: I don't know. Maybe that's what I tell myself. I'm not sure if I actually need it or not.
0: I'm wondering if you stopped.
3: I have stopped before. I've stopped for a couple month periods. One time I was on some medication specifically and they had said, don't have any coffee with this. So, okay, that's fine. I was a little bit more tired, but I leaned more into tea. And I found that more than anything, I just wanted hot liquid because it was something, Jennifer is nodding along. Jennifer, you know this experience where you just want to kind of start your day grounding yourself in that way?
2: Yes. I mean, I usually do have tea in the mornings. I have, you know, I'm not particularly fond of the taste of water. So, and I do like the warmth of something hot. So I tend to have tea in the morning.
0: Oh. You see, I've got like my ice in my water bottle.
3: Yeah. That's just water and ice. It's way better for, your voice, I find, water.
0: Yes, and I've been told that it's actually not supposed to be cold if you really want to protect your vocal cords, that it needs to be sort of lukewarm, and I'm like, ugh.
3: No way I'm having lukewarm water to start my day.
0: No, thanks. There's something horribly wrong with that.
3: And with coffee for you, Jill, was this something that you used to have and then cut out, or you just never leaned in?
0: I never had it. Much like smoking. I just sort of never engaged.
3: Well, good on you.
0: It's not that I don't like the flavor. I mean, you know, a nice coffee ice cream. I'm good with that.
3: Oh, yeah. Or some coffee desserts as well. Yeah. Really delicious.
0: Exactly. But the coffee thing itself is not my thing.
3: Okay.

0: Well, we're going to dip into this conversation about coffee now because the American Heart Association has released a new statement about coffee consumption. Dr. Christopher Labos is here to help us unpack what it suggests about coffee and heart health generally. Dr. Labos is a cardiologist and epidemiologist as well. Doctor, thank you for being back on the show.
1: Oh, thank you for having me.
0: All right. So you know that I'm a fan of coffee. You just heard that. For myself and other fans of coffee, should we plug our ears with what the American Heart Association is now saying about caffeine and coffee on the heart or what?
1: No, because I think you're going to be fine. And I think that's the take-home message from this position statement, that you're probably going to be okay as long as you limit yourself to a normal amount of coffee. So if you're somebody who drinks 2, 3, 4, maybe even up to 5 cups of coffee per day, you're probably going to be fine. If you start doing more than that, then that is maybe a little bit concerning. I mean, caffeine is a stimulant. It is possible to overdose on caffeine. There have been situations where people have had caffeine overdoses and died, but you're probably not going to consume enough caffeine from coffee for to become dangerous unless you get into truly, truly, you know, really absurd amounts of coffee consumption where people drink like, you know, very, very high amounts. But for most average people doing regular daily stuff, you're not going to get to that point.
0: Okay. And what is that crazy amount that I need to steer clear of?
1: Well, here's the thing. When people have died of caffeine consumption, it's usually been in the context of eating or consuming concentrated caffeine powders, which you can actually no longer buy because they've proven to be so dangerous. So people are supposed to take like an eighth of a teaspoon. They take a full teaspoon, and that amounts to like 20 cups of coffee per teaspoon or some conversion that way. So that is an extremely excessive amount. And there have been, I think, 2 teens in the U.S. that have died because of this product, which is why you can no longer buy it. It was that dangerous.
0: Okay, got it. Well, that is good to hear that it's been taken off store shelves then. What do we know about how hard it's been over the years to study the health effects of drinking coffee?
1: So the problem with doing research with coffee and with food more generally is it's very hard to convince people to be part of the research. So let's say I was trying to convince you to join my study to look at the effects of coffee consumption on cardiovascular health. I would say, do you want to join the study? And you would say, yes, of course, anything in the name of science. And then I would say to you, great. So I'm going to flip a coin. If it comes up heads, you keep drinking coffee like you normally do. If it comes up tails, you stop drinking coffee for the next 20 years. You would probably say thanks, but no thanks, and then leave. And that's the difficulty. Recruiting people into a study where they're going to be told to do or not do something is very unappealing because most people don't want to change their daily behaviors unless you give them some compelling reason to do so. So just recruiting people into these studies is so difficult, and getting them to stick with the studies is so difficult.
0: Yeah, 20 days would be a little bit different than 20 years, certainly, doctor. Okay, so knowing those challenges and what the American Heart Association is now saying about coffee consumption, what's the general consensus, though, around whether or not coffee is bad for your health?
1: So it's not. I think the general consensus is that it's not, because when you look at the research, the people who drink coffee do not have more heart attacks and strokes than the people who don't drink coffee. The cardiovascular risk appears to be the same, maybe a slight decrease with coffee, but there's nuances there. The problem is, because we don't have randomized controlled studies, we're dealing with observational research where you're just sort of asking people how much coffee they drink. And there you have two problems. Number one, are they reporting their coffee consumption accurately, which they may not be? And number two, coffee drinkers are going to be fundamentally different than non-coffee drinkers in other ways. And it's going to be very hard to adjust for those differences because they might smoke different amounts, they might exercise differently, they might eat other foods that are different. And so adjusting for all these other confounders is very, very difficult when you're doing this type of research. So there's always that nuance there. But overall, we would say, no, there is no suggestion that coffee is bad for your heart.
0: Okay. Well, what about the flip side of that? Is there any evidence that coffee can actually do things like lower your blood pressure, for example?
1: So yes, because if we were to do a study together, if you ever get tired of working for the CBC and you want to get into medical research, we could do a study together where we get 10,000 people and ask them, how much coffee do you drink? Measure their blood pressure, write it all down. We would invariably see that the people who drink more coffee have lower blood pressure. So you might say to yourself, well, that's great. That means coffee lowers your blood pressure. But How do you know that the people who had high blood pressure didn't cut back on their coffee consumption because they were worried about the effect it was going to have on their health? So is it that coffee lowers your blood pressure, or is it

0: that people with high blood pressure tend to limit their coffee consumption. Mm. And that paradox, which is called the healthy user effect, makes it very hard to be certain if the benefit is real or not.
1: Oh, that is fascinating. Okay. Is that the same sort of logic with other cardiovascular risk factors like diabetes and cholesterol?
0: Yeah, absolutely. So for cholesterol, we can be pretty certain that coffee is not going to have a major effect one way or the other, because cholesterol is largely genetically mediated. The thing about diabetes, so same effect applies, healthy user effect. But with diabetes, we have an added problem, which is most of the stuff that people are drinking when they go to a retail outlet, the Starbucks, Second Cup, Tim Hortons, whatever, is that a lot of the stuff that they're buying is not actually coffee. It's basically a milkshake that tends to have a little bit of coffee in it because it has whipped cream, it has artificial flavorings, it's loaded with sugar, it has so many calories, and that is very, very clearly unhealthy for you. So important to point out that when we're talking about the health benefits or not of coffee, we usually mean black coffee or maybe just a little bit of milk in it. The minute you start doing all the flavorings and all the extras, it becomes a milkshake, and that's really bad for you.
1: Yeah, certainly. Okay. Now, we've also talked a little bit about studies that have looked at the effect of coffee on developing an irregular heartbeat. Tell us more about that.
0: So the one of the reasons why this guideline statement was put out now, because you might say, like, why now? We've been drinking coffee for thousands of years. Mm-hmm. There were two big studies in the past couple of years, 2023 and 2025. This was the CRAVE study and the DCAF study. So, you know, for people taking notes, because there's going to be a quiz later. Those two studies were significant because they were looking at arrhythmias, and that's easier to study than heart attacks and strokes, because all you have to do is put somebody on a heart monitor and you'll see right away if the coffee is triggering an irregular heartbeat. And they did the studies in an interesting way. The CRAVE study, they had people drink coffee one day, don't drink coffee the next day. So it was one on, one off, which is easier for people to stick with rather than don't drink coffee for 20 years. And when they did the CRAVE study, what they found was the people did not have more arrhythmias on the coffee days. So the coffee days and non-coffee days, they had the same amount of arrhythmias. So coffee did not affect your arrhythmia risk. But what it did do is that it did cause more extra beats, what we call premature ventricular contractions. So skipped beats, it was causing palpitations. So if you drink coffee and you're more sensitive to the effects of caffeine, as some people are, you might feel palpitations, you might feel the skipped beats, but it's probably not going to translate into a significant arrhythmia.
1: Okay. Would that also mean that they would feel the effects of coffee differently?
0: Yeah, because everybody is different. Some people metabolize caffeine very quickly. Some people metabolize caffeine very slowly. That's largely genetic. Mm. But it does mean that some people can drink 3-4 cups of coffee and they're like, I'm fine. It doesn't touch me. I can sleep, no problem. And some people will say, I drink 2 cups of coffee and now I start bouncing off the walls. So if you're sensitive to caffeine, maybe don't drink 4 double espressos a day. And if you're feeling palpitations, cutting back might actually make you feel better. But it's not going to be dangerous per se. It's just that you're feeling the effects a little bit more than somebody else.
1: That's interesting. I've read, for example, that people who have neurodivergency or ADHD, for example, do not feel the effects of caffeine the same way as other people do. Is that true?
0: It could be true. It could be true. I think it's going to be largely more individualistic than sort of doing these broad categorizations. But there's certainly the facts. There are some people who drink coffee and they're like, I don't feel it. You know, and you know, that's true. And if that's who you are, that's fine. And I think that's the important point, that as long as you're not consuming a toxic amount of caffeine, you know, if you feel fine with the coffee, it's probably not doing any harm to your heart.
1: Cheers. All right. Well, doctor, go have a cup of coffee and we'll let you go.
0: All right. Thanks so much. You take care.
1: Dr. Christopher Lavos is a cardiologist and epidemiologist this morning talking to me all about coffee. And Jennifer, while I go refill my cup, I'll let you update everybody on traffic.
2: Well, we still have this ongoing construction on the eastbound 401 in Scarborough in the collectors from Brimley to Nielsen, towards Nielsen at this point, which is blocking the two right lanes. It is in the process of clearing. You'll find the ramps to and from Markham Road, from Progress, Corporate Drive to the eastbound 401 are closed, along with the ramp to Nielsen, and from northbound Nielsen to the eastbound 401. They're shut down as well. The eastbound 401 first delays approaching Mavis through to a new collision at the end of the ramp from southbound here, Ontario, in the collectors. That ramp is now closed. It slows from Dixie in sections to east of Keele Express and Collectors, and approaching Brimley to Markham Road in the Express and Collectors due to this ongoing construction, which is in the process of clearing.

0: A westbound 401 gets busy from the 412 towards Salem, Warden off and on to Bayview Express Avenue Road Collectors, and west of Allen Road in the Express and Collectors in sections through Weston.
1: When young people need help with mental health, a lot of them turn to Kids Help Phone. And lately, the number has been going up, way up, particularly when it comes to texting the service late at night. So what is driving this latest increase in change in behavior? Rebecca Shields is the president and CEO of Kids Help Phone, and she's joining me now. Hi there, Rebecca.
2: Hi, good morning, Chris.
1: So this is a very substantial increase, from what I understand, the largest that you've ever seen?
2: Yeah, so this 24% increase across Canada is from the first 6 months of 2025 to the first 6 months of 2026. And so that's a massive jump. It means, Chris, that we've got somebody texting every 90 seconds.
1: Wow.
2: Looking for help.
1: Wow. Yeah. Okay. So what are some of the main issues or topics that those young people are talking about when they're reaching out for help, kind of trying to illustrate what is causing this dramatic increase?
2: Yeah, so we're seeing, of course, as you can imagine, with young people, the volume remarkably in the middle of the night. So the top issues always are stress and anxiety from all the worries and concerns that they have. And then we see the next one is relationship issues. Not surprising, whether it's family, friends, online, relationships. And then our third issue is depression. And that sense of hopelessness is leading to the fourth, which is the most scary, which is suicidal ideation and thoughts of suicide. So it's very concerning. This is our canary in the coal mine wake-up call to let people know about what's happening to young people in Canada.
1: Mm. And is the sense that perhaps more people are finding the resource and maybe that is in some ways a bit of a silver lining that they're knowing to turn to Kids Help Phone for support and for help? Or do we have a sense of whether or not the numbers of people struggling is actually going up substantially?
2: So I am so grateful for the incredible team of volunteers and staff that are there in the middle of the night when kids reach out. Mm-hmm. And it is great that kids know about it and the work that we've done to let families and young people know across Canada. However, when you see that increase, you can't correlate that, you know, we're not driving the stress. Right? We are not the ones that are creating the conditions to see such a huge increase. What we're saying is that kids are struggling. They're concerned. They're worried. They're feeling hopeless, whether that is because of climate change, forest fires, flooding, and things that are happening in their communities, or it's the impact of social media and online harms, or it's the impact of the fact that they're worried about jobs. The future with AI, they don't see how that's going to impact their ability to work. All of these things are keeping them up at night, and we're there to help them.
1: Yeah, it's interesting when you talk through all of those specific issues, many of them, especially the geopolitical ones and the climate issues, are, I guess, relatively new, although different generations have been concerned with both of those issues for many, many decades, certainly. But it strikes me that you're talking about things that really young people might feel like they have absolutely no control about, the future of the choices that they make. Might they have impact on those specific issues? Are those kind of what is that one of the big reasons why people are calling in generally, is that there's kind of no control or a feeling of having a no control on a situation?
2: I think you've hit the nail on the head. In a lot of ways, even as adults and parents and caring adults, we feel wrapped up in a geopolitical, economic uncertainty, inflation, and we wonder what's happening. Kids are impacted by that with no control. They see things that are happening within their families and their schools and their futures, and they don't know what that's going to look like. And the pressure on them is enormous. They're also facing just a different way of being in the world. We call this the most anxious generation ever. Mm-hmm. Year over year, we're seeing the rates of mental health, mental illness, anxiety, depression increase in young people and younger and younger. So when we have these kind of numbers and we say, look, kids are reaching out, and I am so grateful, and Kids Help Phone needs the support to be there every time a young person reaches out so that we can ensure that they have the best possible interaction and that they're not waiting, that they can build trust, that there are places for them to talk to, feel out loud, whatever those concerns are, so that they feel supported and it's not a lifetime of feeling like there's a system in place.

0: place that doesn't work for them.
1: Yeah, it's nice to hear you talk like that, because it is such an important lifeline for so many people who are struggling. And I know that it's existed for quite a long time, but another part of the increase that you're seeing here is more young people choosing to text instead of calling these days. I suppose that that's in tandem with the way that many of us text more than call just generally across society right now. But I wonder, what is the impact of that? Because part of the effectiveness, I would think, of the kids' help phone is that human interaction and the voice-to-voice connection. Is that same sort of relationship able to be established via text?
0: First of all, absolutely. I think one of the interesting things, Chris, is one of the first questions you often get by young people when we're texting is this AI? And, you know, it's absolutely not. We also at Kids Help Phone know that we have to be there where kids are at. We meet them where they're at. And for young people, texting is communication. And the way in which they text and we text with them is a very connected, we meet them where they're at. We help them talk through the issues. 78% of all young people tell Kids Help Phone something they've never told another human being. I'll give you an example. Just the other day, we had a young man text, and he had found out that somebody was threatening to sexually exploit him online. And he was so worried. This is not something he could say out loud, but he could say through text. And so being there through different channels is super important so kids can feel out loud. They can express whatever they want in the way that they want so that they can get the support they need. That's why Kids Help Phone is so important and why we're so concerned to see these increases year over year.
1: How are the people working the lines doing? Because I would imagine being able to save a life like you just described would be so validating and valuable, obviously, but it would also be such difficult work too, Rebecca.
0: You know what I want to say? We have over 1,500 volunteer crisis responders across Canada, coast to coast, that are there because they know that it matters when a young person reaches out. This has been a lot. We're making the call because we need volunteers and support and donations to keep this service going so that kids do not have to wait, so that when they reach out, we're there for them. It is difficult. Many of these situations, as I said, deal with suicidal ideation and real crisis or calling out in real crisis. And so we have a great team that supports our volunteers and supports our staff. But this is a really mission-driven organization that believes that every kid matters. And when they feel out loud, we need to be there and show them the support.
1: Yeah, I can really hear it in your voice. And certainly as you talk about those geopolitical issues, climate issues, the affordability crisis that so many people are dealing with, and obviously also the transition into AI and how so many people are feeling lonely just across society generally. I know that this is being acutely felt among young people in our city and across the region as well. And clearly, as your numbers are showing here, across the country too. But for now, Rebecca, thank you so much for coming on the program.
0: Thank you so much. Have a great day.
1: Rebecca Shields is the president and CEO of Kids Help Phone. And I'm Chris Glover. You're listening to Metro Morning. Let's hop over to Jennifer and get an update on your commute.
2: Eastbound on the 401, the ramp from southbound here, Ontario, is closed due to a collision. You're slowing down approaching Mavis through that here, Ontario area in the collectors. Dixie to east of Keele in both the Express and Collectors. There's volume approaching Brimley to Markham Road in both the Express and Collectors, but it's much heavier in the Collectors. And this is due to late clearing construction from Brimley to Markham Road, blocking the two right lanes in the Collectors. The ramps from northbound Kennedy to and from Markham Road, from Progress, Corporate Drive, they're all closed, along with the ramp to Nielsen. And from northbound Nielsen, they're still listed as closed as well. Here's Jill with your here's Chris. Back to Chris.
1: Yeah, Jill's busy. It's a big news morning here, but we're going to have another conversation when we come back with the Deputy Chief of Toronto Fire Services. You see them in bike lanes, on roads, on sidewalks. E-bikes are everywhere, and increasingly they're causing fires. We will speak with the Deputy Fire Chief about all that when we return here on Metro Morning. I'm Chris Glover. Talk to you in just a second.
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4: I'm Lauren McGuinness. They're called dopamine sites, a new way to shop, sort of.
5: Except nothing ever

0: wave of Russian missile and drone strikes. Ukrainian officials say at least 17 people were killed and 44 injured in attacks around the capital area. Ukrainian President Volodymyr Zelensky shared a disturbing video captured in the eastern region of Kherson. A civilian identified as 52-year-old a man named Yuri is seen being attacked by an exploding drone. Yuri survived and says this is the second time he's come under attack. Ukraine is accusing Russia of hunting innocent people with drones like a human safari. Critical votes are being counted in Michigan. It is one of five states that held primary elections last night. These votes are seen as a litmus test for the Democratic Party's future. Will they stick with a moderate representative or go with a more progressive candidate? Reporter Steve Futterman joins me now from Los Angeles. And Steve, what is the latest?
1: Well, this is one of the most closely watched races in the nation. Democrats deciding who their candidate will be in this November's U.S. Senate race, a race that could determine which party controls the U.S. Senate. So a lot's at stake. The final votes are still being counted. But right now, the so-called progressive candidate, Abdul El-Sayed, has a narrow lead over the more establishment moderate candidate, Haley Stevens. She's a current member of the House. Now, no winner's been declared, but the New York Times says its analysis shows El-Sayed is the likely winner. Now, both candidates spoke last night, and both were very careful not to declare victory.
2: We've had a long, hard-fought primary, and we'll know soon who our nominee is going to be. And whoever wins is going to go and take on Mike Rogers.
3: We are not a purple state. We are a state in need of a movement to take our politics back.
1: And of course, this race seems to crystallize the ongoing battle within the Democratic Party between the establishment candidates and progressives. One of the big issues dividing the two sides, support for Israel, with progressive candidates promoting a more critical approach toward longtime U.S. policies in the Middle East.
0: Break down the other primaries.
1: Well, one other race I found very interesting was in Kansas, a traditional red state. Voters there, though, rejected a Republican-backed plan to allow voters to elect state Supreme Court judges. And this is another example of how voters in many states across the nation are going against the traditional parties, even when the parties have a majority in those states.
0: Thank you, Steve.
1: Thank you.
0: Reporter Steve Futterman in Los Angeles. Canada U.S. Trade Minister Dominic LeBlanc is back in Washington, D.C. He's expected to meet with American senators and key U.S. industry leaders. LeBlanc is also meeting with Canada's negotiating team, including Chief Trade Negotiator Janice Charette. The visit comes ahead of the U.S.'s August 19 tariff deadline. If a deal between the countries is not reached by then, 50% tariffs will go into effect on Canadian goods. The U.S. State Department says it's shutting down five foreign missions. One is the U.S. consulate in Winnipeg. Businesses on both sides of the border are worried. The downsizing of the United States' economic footprint and trade tariffs are already having an impact on their bottom lines. The CBC's Santiago Arias Orozco has the details.
4: It's useful to have feet on the ground.
5: For 20 years, Brad Kirbison worked at the United States Consulate in Winnipeg. It opened in 2001, covering the area between Toronto and Calgary.
4: You know, it's a lot of geography, a lot of people, and a lot of issues that it's very hard to address from that distance.
5: The office doesn't handle visas or passports. Its key role to promote business and trade with Canada. Now the U.S. Department of State is transferring those responsibilities to its embassy in Ottawa, closing Winnipeg in a bid to streamline operations. Brian Peeler, with the Department of Political Science at the University of Manitoba, says it's a bigger loss for Americans.
6: Giving up a set of eyes and ears on a province that it's, you know, currently making sectoral specific trade decisions about.
5: André Brown with Winnipeg's World Trade Center says Manitoba businesses will also bear the brunt. The U.S. consulate has helped them set up across the border. Hydro exports, agricultural supply chains, sales of critical minerals from Manitoba now left without a direct advocate in the U.S. economy.
7: You know, who's now informing the U.S. ambassador in Ottawa on what's going on here?
5: The State Department says its priorities in Canada remain steadfast. It's unclear when the consulate will stop operating. Santiago Arias Orozco, CBC News,

0: Winnipeg.
1: The number of new HIV infections is rising across this country, and it has Canadian health officials concerned about global funding cuts for HIV programs. In response, doctors in Calgary are launching a national consortium. And as the CBC's Karina Zapata reports, the goal is to create preventative solutions before it's too late.
2: This has the potential to result in a resurgence of the HIV epidemic.
3: Infectious disease physician Dr. Raynell Lang sounding the alarm about funding cuts by the U.S. and other international donors, which she says has led to less HIV testing, prevention, and care in many low- and middle-income countries.
2: Because of the lack of access to services and care, people are maybe migrating with little or much less medications that they previously had.
3: It's why she's working to bring doctors, researchers, organizations, and HIV-positive Canadians together. The consortium is calling on federal and provincial governments to do a better job of educating migrants and newcomers on HIV resources available here. Dr. John Gill, medical director of the Southern Alberta HIV Clinic, is helping lead the group.
4: We cannot be complacent that this will not directly or indirectly affect us, because healthcare, particularly infectious diseases, is a global problem.
3: At the Council of Agencies Serving South Asians, research lead Shabazz Mamdani is also very concerned about the international funding cuts. But he says,
5: we must be very careful not to translate that concern into the idea that immigrants bring HIV into Alberta.
3: Mamdani says it's also critical to improve culturally appropriate care for those already in Canada. In a statement to CBC, Health Canada says it continues to work with partners, including the provinces and territories, on tackling the public health issue. Karina Zapata, CBC News, Calgary.
6: Basically, I grabbed my marriage license, I grabbed a few odds and ends and some mementos, and I was out of there.
1: Arlene Jerva's home was on the main Okanagan Indian Reserve in British Columbia. It's now one of hundreds of properties destroyed by the Bradley Creek fire. 15,000 people in the province have been ordered to evacuate.
6: It's very, very difficult. We're trying to just stay as positive as we can, and we're just trying to not think about it, frankly.
1: 116 wildfires are currently burning across BC. Crews have several weeks of high-intensity work left. August and September are often the most active months for wildfires in BC. Starting today, people will be able to walk or cycle across the Gordie Howe International Bridge. At 8 a.m. Eastern, the long-delayed border crossing opens to pedestrians. The CBC's Pratush Dayal tells us about the anticipation behind the moment.
7: And I just kind of like took all my yoga mat to sleep on, got my chair here.
8: Windsor resident Justin Belmore has been camping at the base of the Gordie Howe International Bridge since early yesterday morning.
7: So I've just been telling everyone for years that I wanted to be like the first one to cycle across the Gordie Howe once this multi-use trail opened. So got to be a man of my word. And yeah, it kind of started as a joke, but here we are.
8: Belmore is just one of many people excited to make their way across the $6.4 billion structure when it opens to foot traffic today. Vehicles have been crossing the bridge since last week after delays caused by ongoing trade tensions with the U.S. Still, some business owners like Phil Jacobs, who runs Jake's Old Town Tavern in Sandwich Town, are hoping the bridge will be a boon for the bottom line.
9: We've already had probably 8 Americans that have been over already and used our patios.
8: The path along the Gordie Howe Bridge is more than 2 kilometers long and connects to trails on either side of the border. Officials say it's open to everyone to travel by foot, bike, or mobility device, as long as they carry the proper identification. Pratish Dayal, CBC News, Windsor.
1: And that is the latest national and international news from World Report. The most read story at cbcnews.ca is about veteran Canadian broadcaster Lloyd Robertson, dead at the age of 92. He was the anchor at CTV News for 35 years, but he started his career right here at CBC News. I'm Marcia Young.

Hey there, I'm Chris Glover, and you're listening to Metro Morning for Wednesday, August 5th. If you're just waking up, it's 18 degrees right now. Lots of sun out there, heading to a high of 29 degrees. A beautiful day. And with another story of e-bikes sparking fires in Toronto, we're going to talk to

0: the fire chief, Jim Jessup, about what you need to know. And Jennifer is here. Jennifer, how are the roads looking?
1: Chris, that collision closing the southbound Huron Ontario ramp to the eastbound 401 has now been cleared, and that ramp has reopened. It's still busy as you approach Mavis through Huron Ontario in the collectors, but it's a lot easier now. And then there's volume from Dixie to east of Keel in the express and collectors. And you'll find most of the construction in Scarborough, especially the ramps from Kennedy over to Nielsen, have reopened in the collectors. But the two right lanes remain blocked from Brimley towards Nielsen in the collectors, and it's making things heavy through that construction zone. Here's Jill Dempsey.
2: Well, good morning. We're looking at a couple of things. Premier Doug Ford is facing a by-election deadline today. Under the provincial rules, he must call a by-election for Scarborough Southwest and perhaps could call a by-election in two other vacant ridings. So we take a look at that this morning. We also look at the OSAP changes. They kicked in August 1st, but students are starting to get a look at their estimates for the upcoming school year. We'll tell you more about that at 7:30.
0: But first, the story about those lithium ion batteries. An e-bike erupting in flames on a driveway in Scarborough last week. A fire in a St. James town high-rise that sent four people, including two children, to hospital just yesterday. Fires involving lithium-ion batteries, the kind that's found in e-bikes, are becoming more common in the city, up 200% since 2022, according to Toronto's Fire Services. And Chief Jim Jessup is joining me now in studio to talk through all this. Chief, thank you so much for being here.
3: Good morning, and thank you for having me.
0: And you were saying that you have a little bit of breaking news for me this morning.
3: The timing is unfortunately, we are actually at a fire right now out in Etobicoke involving lithium-ion batteries again. So still a very active scene. Our crews have just extinguished the fire on Islington Avenue. But again, another fire in this city involving lithium-ion batteries.
0: We know that the fire yesterday sent four people to hospital, including two kids. This Etobicoke fire this morning, before I move on to that one from yesterday, do we know about any injuries?
3: At this point, no report of injuries. The firefighters are still on scene. The fire has been extinguished. We are still ventilating smoke out of the building. But I literally just got photos sent to me. Again, the unit of origin absolutely had lithium-ion batteries involved.
0: It's so interesting because in fires past that I have covered, getting the cause of the fire from officers and fire officials like yourself usually takes quite a bit of time. Although in all of these cases with the lithium ion batteries, the response, you're telling me right away what the cause is. Why is it so clear when it's these batteries?
3: Well, these batteries, especially the ones that are not certified, that do not meet a standard, when they go into thermal runaway, the biggest challenge for firefighters is the intensity of the fire and how quickly they go into thermal runaway, and within a unit of origin, will bring that unit of origin to flashover in less than 90 seconds. So not only do they cause a lot of these fires, and as I said, as this point we are now at 51 this year in the city of Toronto, but even if they are not the direct result of the cause, when they become involved in fires, it makes our job a lot more difficult.
0: The fire from yesterday that, as I said, sent four people to hospital, including those two kids, do we know any more about you know, how the e-bike batteries played a role in that fire?
3: Well, the e-bike batteries certainly accelerated the fire. They made the fire more intense. We actually were sent video footage late last night that showed the challenge that the Toronto Fire Service faced last early yesterday morning. Flames were venting out of the unit. The intensity of the fire, and even more dangerous right now for the responding firefighters is the off-gassing and the hazardous smoke that these batteries produce, to the point now where we can no longer decontaminate their personal protective equipment the way we would under a normal house fire or a normal apartment fire, because it's not extracting the heavy metals and the carcinogens. So Toronto Fire Service now is doing some technology changes with respect to decontamination, having to find different ways to clean the bunker suits so that we reduce the probability and chances of cancer in our firefighters years from now.
0: Wow. In the meantime, what are you going to have to do before you figure out that?
3: So one of the things

0: that we are doing is there is science out there that now shows using liquid carbon dioxide as an extraction method. So we're working with scientists, we're working with different technology groups, but again, we have a responsibility to make sure our staff are protected, and the evidence that we have been provided is certainly that these fires are now changing the game in the city of Toronto and other cities across the country in North America.
1: I'm looking at a video that you posted of a lithium ion battery fire in the garage area, just on the driveway of what looks to be a suburban home. You posted this on July 27th. What was your hope in posting this video?
0: Well, we've been very, very open about the challenge these fires are causing. And I have stated to City Council, and I've stated publicly, this is the greatest public fire safety evolving risk in the country's largest city. City Council, that resulted in them directing me to work with the federal government and provincial government, asking for regulatory changes, asking for assistance, because there's nothing local government can do to address this matter. The purpose of posting that video the other day was to show the public how quickly and how dangerous these fires can be. So when you watch that go into thermal runaway, in less than 30 seconds, that bike is fully involved. And within a few minutes, the entire garage and then the house was fully involved. So the risk that these are placing not only the public, but responding emergency personnel, especially in high-rise buildings, the country's most vertical city, is something that we are dealing with every day now.
1: Well, and the numbers are really stark. When you talk about how there's been a 200% increase since 2022, what does that actually look like in terms of trying to fight these fires?
0: So a number of things. So we now know, again, from not only from the health and safety perspective on the firefighters' gear, but our firefighters now, when they enter buildings, especially units in high-rise residential buildings, we now have to assume we are going to be dealing with e-bikes and micro-mobility devices and these batteries. We've had these batteries actually explode while firefighters have been extinguishing fires and batteries literally turning into projectiles while the firefighters are inside. One of the challenges that we are dealing with, and we're seeing more and more, especially in high-rise buildings, is the number of e-bikes that are stored in residential units. We've come across units where we've had 12 and 14 bikes inside a single apartment, in and outside on the balcony. And these bikes are actually, as I said, exploding and going into thermal runaway while the Toronto Fire Service is inside doing their primary search and trying to knock the fire down. So every day it's becoming more and more of a challenge, which is why, as I said, the City of Toronto has written to the federal government, has written to the province of Ontario. We want to work very closely with them because the regulatory changes we need to at least mitigate. We all know these micro-mobility devices are not going away. We know that. So the question now is, how do we at least reduce the probability and consequence of fire because of these batteries? And the primary way we need to do that is to have the federal government introduce regulations that at least call for a standard or a testing standard of these batteries that are being sold and being brought into the country.
1: And what has the response been from the feds on that regulatory change?
0: So we've heard both back from the federal government and the Office of the Ontario Fire Marshal, where we're requesting regulatory changes to the fire code. So we're working with them proactively and collaboratively, but it certainly is something the City of Toronto Council was very seized with, beyond supportive with our request and information. And we will continue to work collaboratively with our intergovernmental partners.
1: Why having a way to test the batteries? Why would that be helpful when you talked earlier about how there are batteries that can be certified?
0: Well, one of the reasons our cell phones and our laptops are not going into thermal runaway at the rate we are seeing e-bikes and micro-mobility devices going into thermal runaway is those batteries meet a standard. So it's not unheard of to have that happen, as we both know, but certainly the frequency of which they do is nothing compared to what we are seeing on e-bikes and micro-mobility devices. And you can go on eBay and Amazon and buy these batteries that are aftermarket. People are using batteries that are damaged. People are altering batteries, trying to either supercharge or get a longer charge on the batteries. People are using different charging stations with the batteries. So these are all of the actions that are causing these fires in these e-bikes.
1: But some of those actions sound like

0: like kind of black market situations where they're taking a battery that's already been sold and changing it. Would that same problem not continue to exist even if there were changes to the regulatory environment that standardized their sale?
1: Well, what we've seen certainly in New York State and California and other European nations that are dealing with this is when standards are introduced, you start actually seeing the number of fires go down. We all know that human actions are always going to be one of the main driving forces of fire. So we can't stop somebody from altering a battery. What we can do and what we're asking the federal government to do is at least introduce and make it mandatory to where these batteries are being brought into the country to make them meet a standard. At least that is a first step.
0: What changes do you want to the Ontario Fire Code? Because it sounds like one of them could be not having these on balconies, where we know, especially with the fire from yesterday that sent those four people to hospital, the batteries were on the balcony, correct?
1: That is absolutely correct. So what we've asked for the provincial government, and they've already struck the group, is for a technical advisory group made up of stakeholders and engineers and fire service experts to look at this evolving risk, especially in Canada's largest city. Not to say that other cities haven't been dealing with them, but certainly not at the rate that Toronto has. And to explore what options could, and amendments could be made on the fire code. For example, as we just said, should there be a limit on the number of these bikes that are allowed to be stored in units? Again, we're not calling for an outright ban. We know that is not practical, and we certainly don't want any unintended impact of causing financial hardship for people, because we know these are lifelines, to be very honest, for a number of individuals and that are, you know, for their jobs. But we have to find a balance that we don't have right now in the city.
0: Well, I can hear the frustration in your voice on this. I could see it on social when you posted videos where you talked about how yet another lithium ion battery fire in our city. Is part of your frustration due to the fact that we've been dragging our heels, and even though they're ubiquitous now, they're all over the city, we still are having these fires and the standards and the regulatory changes that you're asking for are not in effect yet?
1: Well, as someone that's worked in government over 30 years, regulatory changes certainly do not happen at the speed of light. And so the frustration you're hearing from me is, you know, not only the risk that these are causing the public. We have seen fatalities. We have seen critical injuries. We have seen people lose all of their belongings in their housing. It's also the risk that the Toronto Fire Service and firefighters across not only Ontario, but the country now are dealing with. And every time our firefighters are responding into these fires, and I am getting reports back that batteries are exploding and e-bikes are going into thermal runaway while my staff are in these units, that places the Toronto firefighters at an even increased risk for a job they do across the city admirably 24 hours a day, 365, which they accept, in which they sign up for. But this is just an increased risk that we need to do everything we can to reduce.
0: Chief, thanks for doing this and coming in today.
1: Thank you very much for having me.
0: Chief Jim Jessup of Toronto Fire. And now at 7:23, let's head over to Jennifer and get an update on your commute.
2: There are delays eastbound 401 east of Mavis through Hure, Ontario. In the collectors, we did have a collision at the ramp from southbound Hure, Ontario, which is now gone. It slows again from Dixie to east of Kiel Express and collectors. And we've got this ongoing construction in the process of clearing from Brimley to east of Markham Road in the collectors. It's blocking the two right lanes. Crews are actively removing those cones. And just getting an update that the ramps to and from McCowan and Markham Road in that area remain closed because of that. It's heavy approaching Brimley through to Markham Road in the collectors. Express lanes are busy but moving. Westbound 401 slows from the 412 towards Salem, McCowan in the express, Kennedy in the collectors in sections to Bayview, and west of Allen Road in the express and collectors to Dixon.
0: All right, people pleasers, unite. We have a conversation for you. Do you ever find yourself apologizing for asking a question during a meeting or shrugging off a compliment about your performance at work? For a lot of people, confidence on the job just isn't something that comes easily. And that's what Metro Morning's career coach, Emily Durham, has been thinking about this week. Emily, thanks for coming into studio.
3: Thank you for having me. And I'm not just saying that as a people pleaser.
0: Oh, yeah. Okay. I mean, I sure am one. So I'm grabbing my pencil as I always do. What are some of the other things that you've seen that can make someone seem not confident at work?
3: Yeah. So really it all

0: comes down to how we communicate at work, because how we communicate at work through one means or another is how much we perceive to believe in our own abilities, and therefore it impacts how others see us. So there's really three core ways that studies find we communicate, one of which is through our body language, the other is our words, like the actual things we're saying, and the other is our tone. So when we're in a big meeting or heading into that interview, if our body language is really closed off, maybe we're fidgeting a little bit more than usual. I'm the queen of playing with my hair when I'm a little bit nervous. Those can actually signal that we're feeling uncomfortable in those moments. But the big thing really is the words we're using and how we're saying them. So to your point, apologizing before speaking up in meetings, sorry, can I say this? Not being able to accept a compliment, and at times coming unprepared to meetings where we're a little bit frazzled, not prepared to answer some of those questions, can really deter from some of the great work we're doing. But the sneaky and the biggest one, in my opinion, is the tone. So you'll notice people who are in positions of leadership, who are strong communicators, they speak pretty slowly. They're comfortable with pauses. They're not using filler words. So being able to pick up on some of those positive habits can actually positively impact some of our career results just by showing we're feeling pretty confident in ourselves.
1: That's so important. And a lot of these things too, especially the filler words, they can just be little things. Like, I don't know, at the beginning of every sentence, when someone says that, it really devalues what they say throughout the rest of the comment. And the rest of it might be brilliant, and the work that they're doing might be great too. So why is it so important for us to sound confident?
0: Yes, and I always get comments when I post about this online where people are like, oh my goodness, do I have to play this game? Friends, I wish we didn't, but we do. The reality is there is a very meaningful confidence to competence connection, meaning the more confident you seem, the more likely someone assumes you know your stuff. We've all even been there when you're shopping. Who's the sales associate you're buying from? The person who's communicating clearly with a little gravitas, or the person who's unsure of what they're selling you? So it really comes down to that sales psychology, and it impacts whether you're getting the promotion, access to leadership. Even some of those big career-changing opportunities often come down to confidence versus the skill alone, which is wild.
1: Okay, so what do we do? You already mentioned maybe looking at a leader who displays confidence and matching the way they speak, perhaps, or something like that. What other tips or hacks do you have for people?
0: So the unfortunate news is this is a practice makes perfect situation, which none of us want to hear. But I'm a big believer in joining a community that forces you to talk and talk on the fly. Those are one of the incredible skills you can build in your toolbox, whether it's joining an organization like Toastmasters, which is an org that really most organizations do partner with that can help you with on-the-site public speaking. Joining an improv class, hello, that is the most fun, incredible way to build your communication.
1: Yes,
0: but I'm also a big believer in turn on whatever AI tool your organization uses. They can actually transcribe your meeting notes. And after, you can go in and say, hey, any feedback for me based on how I'm communicating in meetings? You'd be shocked with the results you can get. And of course, don't be scared or shy to ask your boss. I know it's terrifying, but getting that feedback can be career changing.
1: Well, I wonder about that. Asking a boss for feedback about confidence, does that not seem unconfident?
0: Ooh, and we're in the matrix. So it's all about how we word it. So I'd encourage us, instead of saying, hey, do I come off like I know my stuff?
1: Right.
0: Focus on the communication, because all confidence is how we interpret how someone communicates. Say, any feedback on how I'm showing up in meetings? I did that presentation last week. Anything I can change? And really just read between the lines on what they're telling you.
1: Okay. And so I guess at the end of the day, what should people also be thinking about as they're starting, I don't know, a new job, and they're maybe worried that they don't have that confidence in a new position?
0: The reality is none of us do, and that's okay. It's not about coming in and knowing it all and being able to say, look at all the razzle dazzle I bring. It's being able to communicate in a way that makes your boss feel like even if you can't figure it out today, you will at some point. So humility and confidence are not mutually exclusive. It's okay to ask for help.
1: And bring the razzle dazzle too. Why not?
0: And bring it. Why not, friends? This might be your sign.
1: Emily, thank you so much for coming in.
0: Thank you.
1: Emily Durham is Metro Morning's career coach, and she hosts the podcast Clock In with Emily Durham. You can find her on social media at Emily the Recruiter.
2: This is CBC News. From CBC Toronto, it is 7:30. Good morning, I'm Jill Dempsey. It is sunny and 18 degrees. We do expect a high today of 29. Here's Jennifer Allen.
3: Jill, we have

0: construction in the process of clearing eastbound on the 401 from Brimley to Markham Road in the collectors. It's blocking the two right lanes.
1: The premier is required to call a by-election today for a Toronto riding, and that call could also include two other ridings in southern Ontario. Clara Basica is watching that for us this morning. Clara.
2: Jill, the last possible day for a by-election in the riding of Scarborough Southwest is September the 3rd. According to provincial rules, that date has to be set today. Progressive Conservative MPPs Caroline Mulrooney in York South Simcoe and Neil Lumsden in Hamilton East Stoney Creek recently left their posts, so that means Premier Doug Ford could set the date for three GTHA by-elections. York South Simcoe has gone blue for years, though other parties would like to change that, while Hamilton East Stoney Creek was held for many years by the NDP prior to the victory of the Progressive Conservatives in 2022. Jeff Beattie, a city councillor in Hamilton, is withdrawing from the municipal race to run for Team Ford. A former Hamilton Mountain MPP, Monique Taylor, will be trying to turn the seat back orange. Haino Dosing will run for the Liberals, while Pascal Marchand is running for the Greens. In Scarborough Southwest, Dolly Begum, the former Ontario NDP deputy leader, changed teams and became the Liberal MP for the Carney government in the spring. The NDP will now run a housing advocate, the Liberals a business owner, the Greens a former city worker, and the Progressive Conservatives a doctor. Jill.
1: All right. Thank you, Clara. The CBC's Clara Pasica. OSEP changes are now in effect as of August 1st. The breakdown between grants and loans for Ontario post-secondary students shifted. As Mercedes Gaston Beattie reports, some students in the province are already facing tuition sticker shock.
3: This year, I got in grants $4,800, so like around a 30% drop.
4: Third-year medical science student Omar Nusir attends Western University. He says last year he was given over $6,500 in grants. He's one of many students in the province affected by the changes to OSAP. Previously, low-income students were eligible for up to 85% of total aid to be given out as a non-repayable grant. Now, that's dropped to 25%. Nusir says when he looked at the breakdown, he noticed that the majority of his OSAP grant this year is actually given from the federal government.
3: The provincial grant is $500 this year. Right now, more of the funding would be based off loans.
4: And some students aren't getting grants at all. Nacy Portis is a second-year student of economics and public policy at U of T. Last year, she received a combination of loans and grants for her tuition. This year, it's 100% loans that start accruing interest 6 months post-grad.
5: Seeing these changes, I don't think there's another word to describe it other than disheartening.
4: OSEP offers for the upcoming school year are still rolling out. Students say they hope the province reconsiders the changes to the program. Mercedes Gaston Beattie, CBC News, Toronto.
1: Well, Toronto Fire is on the scene of another blaze that potentially involves lithium ion batteries. This one at 2180 Islington Avenue. It is a level 2 alarm. Fire crews arrived at around 5:30 this morning and saw smoke. The sprinkler system was able to suppress part of the fire. Fire officials confirmed that lithium ion batteries were present. They were visually burnt from what they could see, but they could not confirm how they contributed to this fire at the time. Earlier this week, e-bike batteries contributed to a fire in St. Jamestown that sent two adults and two children to hospital. Durham police say they've made over 250 arrests as part of an enforcement initiative in downtown Oshawa. It started in April and is focused on the sale and distribution of drugs. Rochelle Ravindran has more.
6: Durham police announced in April they were launching an enforcement campaign in downtown Oshawa. They said the initiative would focus on restoring community confidence in police while also targeting drug use and other crimes in the area. Now, 4 months later, police say the project has led to hundreds of arrests. In a news release Tuesday, police said officers have made 267 arrests between April and July. Investigators also seized nearly 700 grams of cocaine and more than $10,000 in proceeds of crime. The service says officers have also increased their visibility throughout the downtown core, as well as along waterfronts, trails, and parks. Part of that effort has included the use of a new off-road utility vehicle, which was added to the downtown fleet in April. Since then, officers have logged 64 hours of patrol with the vehicle. The initiative will continue until the end of this year. Rochelle Ravindran, CBC News, Oshawa.
1: It is 7:35 and you're listening to Metro Morning on CBC Radio 1. New data shows spending in Toronto and Vancouver up during World Cup match days. The two cities hosted a combined

0: combined 13 matches with six in Toronto. Visa says the biggest year-over-year spike in daily spending was on June 20th when Germany took on Ivory Coast. Spending was up 24.6%. Vancouver's best day, June 13th, when Australia played Turkey. David Soberman is a marketing professor at UT's Rotman School of Management. He says it's hard to analyze the impact of the World Cup by just looking at spending, but hosting the event was worth it.
1: If you want to be a world-class city, I hate to say this, but you've got to step up to the plate and host world-class events. And if you're a world-class city, then you're going to get more conventions, you're going to get more tourists, and more people that are coming here.
0: According to Destination Toronto, 9 out of 10 people it surveyed during the tournament said they were likely to return to Toronto for leisure travel within the next 2 years. Lloyd Robertson died last night. The longtime CTV News chief anchor was 92 years old. Robertson started his broadcast career in his hometown of Stratford at the local radio station before joining the CBC. He left the public broadcaster in 1976 to join CTV. Robertson was named a member of the Order of Canada and the Canadian Association of Broadcasters Hall of Fame. In 2007, he became the first journalist to be inducted into Canada's Walk of Fame. Jennifer Allen is back with your look at the roads.
2: Crews continue to pick up the cones on the eastbound 401 in Scarborough. This is in the collectors from Brimley to Markham Road, and it's still blocking the two right lanes, but cone by cone, there it's beginning to open up. You'll find the ramps to and from McCowan are closed. The ramp to Markham Road has reopened, but the ramp from Markham Road is still listed as closed. The other ramps are now listed as reopened in that area. We have delays on the eastbound 401 through Huron, Ontario in the collectors, the 410 collectors, Dixie in the express to east of Kiel, and Kennedy to Markham Road in the express and collectors. But of course, the collector lanes are much heavier due to that construction, which is late to clear. Southbound 410 slows approaching Sandalwood Parkway to Williams Parkway. There may be a problem in that area, possibly a collision. It opens up after that and to the 401. Southbound 400 slows from Shepherd to the 401 ramps, and southbound Don Valley Parkway is filling in south of Finch on the 404 to Winford Drive. Back to you with your forecast.
0: The sun is shining. It is 18 degrees. More of a sun cloud mix this afternoon, but expect a high of 29. Humidex 34 with a very high UV index. Clearing tonight, a low of 20. Tomorrow, sunny early in the morning, then a mix of sun and cloud. 40% chance of showers in the afternoon with the risk of a thunderstorm and a high of 28. It is 18 degrees right now in the city, and the time is 7:38.
3: Let's all share our Lloyd Robertson stories, because I think a lot of people who have been out and watching and listening to Lloyd Robertson broadcast for so many years, they know the professional man. They know how incredible of a broadcaster he was, very professional, obviously. But I think what a lot of people don't know is how kind and nice he was behind the scenes.
0: He was a lovely man. I actually have a picture with Lloyd and Norm Perry. Years ago, we were at an event.
3: So cool.
0: And I know a family member, so I was able to see him out of the work situation, and he was just a really lovely person. Loved his work, was always willing to talk to younger journalists and interact with them and give advice, and loved to talk shop.
3: Did anybody else get a chance to meet or work with Lloyd Robertson?
0: No, just watching.
3: I was so lucky. When I was in grade 8, I got to tour the CTV studios, and he was already doing the national newscast by that point. And I thought maybe we would get to see one of those people from afar, for example. And then he walked right by our little group, and not only did we see him, we saw him up close and personal. And then he stopped and he asked, "Does anybody want to be a broadcaster?" I shot my hand right up. I do, Lloyd.
0: You knew in grade 8?
3: Oh, I knew in grade 4. I knew for a long, long time. But he was so generous with his time. He saw this little spark in my eyes when I got excited to talk about TV and radio broadcasting. And he told me a little bit about his career, gave me a good shot in the arm. And it was just so sweet to have that exchange with someone who is an icon for so many of us in the industry. And definitely nice to see the ways in which he's being remembered online, all the way up to the Prime Minister. And I saw Lisa

0: to LaFlemme, put out a really nice statement. She obviously took over for Lloyd Robertson when he officially retired in 2011, and some really sweet words from Lisa LaFlemme saying that she was, you know, anxiously awaiting her first broadcast. And she shared a photo on Instagram this morning or late last night. And she said that the only thing that made all of that make sense to her and make her first broadcast go easily was knowing that he was there with her.
1: But just think about, you know, you think about the legacy, but you also think about the changes that he witnessed and how the world evolved from the time. Because his first job was 1952. He joined the CBC in 1954.
0: Wow.
1: And he left the CBC because at the time, the union did not allow hosts to write. And he wanted to write.
0: Oh, is that the story?
1: Yes. And he wanted to have a bigger impact in terms of that journalism.
0: Wow.
1: And because of those kinds of restrictions, and there's some, he made the decision to go to CTV, where he felt he would, he was promised that he'd have sort of more of a control over the writing and what was going on. Things have obviously changed. It's very, very different, as we know today. We kind of do it all. We write and we edit. But also just to think about technology, how the technology changed in terms of the business from when he started, but also the world events and how the world evolved and changed.
0: Yeah.
1: And this country changed, too.
0: We used payphones when I was first doing court reporting. And I would remember Austin Delaney, and I would run outside to to this payphone because there was zero cell phone reception inside the law courts. And so as you're talking about, even the technology changes that I've seen and dealt with in my very small 20-year career compared to Lloyd Robertson, you're absolutely right. That would be stunning to think about. Well, anyways, we continue to mark the passing of Lloyd Robertson here on Metro Morning. And Marcia is in. Marcia, what's coming up on World Report?
2: Well, Russia is attacking Kyiv and areas around that capital city. A man was attacked and injured by a drone that seemed to be chasing him. Ukrainian officials are saying that they're out of the weapons that they need to defend against these Russian attacks, especially by missiles. So they need some interceptor weapons. So we'll get you the latest on what's happening there. And then we'll tell you about how some farmers are looking to use AI to improve the business of farming.
0: Okay. I will be listening. Thank you.
2: You're welcome.
0: And now Paul McGowan is in. Paul, let's start with tennis. Lots of Canadians in action in Montreal yesterday. How'd they do?
3: It was not great, Chris. Four Canadians had singles matches yesterday on the men's side of the tournament. Not one of them got through. Gabriel Diallo and Denis Shapovalov both retiring due to injury. And it was not much better on the women's side here in Toronto. Catherine Seebov, the lone Canadian woman in action on Tuesday, and she fell in straight sets to Marta Kostyuk, although Seebov at least had time to appreciate playing at home in Toronto.
4: It was really fun to play on home soil and to play in front of my people. I just really enjoyed the atmosphere. It's what I was born to do, and I definitely really appreciated the opportunity. And I'm really, really glad I had a couple matches on center court, and I'm sure there will be many more to come. I spent so many years here, so many hours. Without this place, I wouldn't have became the player that I did, and very happy to play here.
3: Catherine Seebov talking to TSN there. There is still hope for Canadian tennis fans. Felix Auger-Aliassime kicks off his tournament in Montreal today. And here, wildcard Kayla Cross is back on court at Sobeys Stadium. So is 30th seed Leyla Fernandez.
0: All right. And let's talk about baseball now, because the Blue Jays have a handful of new faces around after Monday's trade deadline.
3: And one of the moves that sort of flew under the radar was the acquisition of Jameson Taillon. And if that name sounds familiar, it could be because he pitched for the division rival Yankees. It could also be because he pitched for Team Canada in the World Baseball Classic back in March. Taillon is a dual citizen, was born in Florida, but as he talked about with reporters yesterday, his family has deep roots in Toronto.
5: My parents met at the University of Toronto. My mom is from downtown Toronto. My dad's from a small town, St. Andrews. My grandma was a refugee of World War II out of Hungary, and Canada welcomed her with open arms, so Canada means a lot to us. I've gotten to represent Canada in the WBC twice, which was a huge honor and a blast. I'm looking forward to the opportunity representing Canada and the city of Toronto. I know they love baseball. I've gotten to play there a bunch, and it's a great atmosphere and vibe.
3: Tyone is not the pitcher that he used to be, but still will be part of the rotation down the stretch. And Chris

0: He'll make his Blue Jays debut today. The Jays wrap up their series in Houston. First pitch just after 2 p.m.
1: All right. Ending with soccer. Major League Soccer announced its new commissioner yesterday.
0: Larry Berg is the new head of MLS. He came into the league more than a decade ago as co-owner of LAFC. And he takes over the commissioner's job at an interesting time. A CBS News article argued that the league feels removed from the big four professional sports leagues in North America, but also that the league doesn't really belong among other global soccer leagues. And to that end, Berg was asked yesterday if MLS might take a page from other leagues, specifically by introducing tiered divisions where the best teams get promoted and the worst teams get relegated.
2: I can understand the appeal for the fan. I don't think it's a great way to build a league. I don't think it's a way to get stadiums built and to have owners invest in rosters and all the other things you need to do. So I don't think it's appropriate for our league. I liken it more to Jeopardy. So the great thing about promotion and relegation for fans is the Jeopardy is quite severe. But I think there are other ways to create Jeopardy. That's really what I'm more focused on than specifically relegation.
0: So no promotion and relegation, but Berg does say there is a new competition format coming, including a change to how the playoffs operate.
1: All right, Paul, thank you so much.
0: Thanks, Chris.
1: And at 7:46, I'm Chris Glover. You're listening to Metro Morning on 99.1 FM. I want you to listen to what it sounded like after heavy rainfall in St. Catharines caused back-to-back floods.
3: This is the worst rain I've seen in a while. Like, it's even creating waves. Isn't that crazy?
1: Sure sounded crazy to me, and it was crazy enough that it forced the city to declare a state of emergency. Residents are still dealing with the damage and the water that was left behind. Diana Makalinga is a CBC reporter based in St. Catharines and the voice that you just heard in that tape. Diana, thank you so much for joining me.
3: Hey, Chris.
1: So we just heard that snippet of your experience in the floods. It sounded incredibly intense. What was it like?
3: Mm-hmm. Oh, my God. So I was actually out in Niagara Falls. That was one of the cities that were impacted by the flood, the rain. Mm. And the drive from Niagara Falls to St. Catharines is no more than 20 minutes. So when I first got into my car, it just started pouring. And then when I finally reached St. Catharines, I was getting off the Skyway exit and there were already floods. Like your car, your tires were already covered by rain. And it was crazy. Like I was actually scared when cars would come and drive opposite way because the water splash was so intense. And yeah, I went out. I was like, okay, let's like document this because I've never seen this before. I remember the first squall on Monday that I was asleep at the time, but like this one, I just had a feeling my basement was going to be flooded. Because the first one, that one was intense, but it was puddles. So imagine for this one where you could actually see every car that passed, it would like create almost this wave that I was talking about. So I finally reached home, went to my basement, and yes, it was the furnace room was flooded.
1: Oh, no.
3: The laundry room, the whole thing.
1: Yeah, it's one of those rare things, natural disasters, when you're covering them as a reporter, they're one of the few things that you can sometimes get swept up in when you're even just covering it. How significant have the impacts been, though, across the community?
3: Yeah, no, thousands of homes were affected. That's what the mayor at least says, Matt Sisko of St. Catharines. He said over 500 calls came in to City Hall from people who needed help. And it really is bad. You go on Facebook, all you see is dozens of people sharing their photos and videos every hour, every time you update your feed. So everyone is impacted, even the mayors themselves, you know, the mayors of Niagara Falls and St. Catharines, everyone is really is feeling it.
1: And I think we actually have a clip of the St. Catharines fire chief, Dave Upper, talking about the severity of the situation. Let's listen to that together.
4: Typically on a 24-hour time frame, we're between 30 and 36 calls for service, and we were at over 100 calls for service in the 12 hours. I've been here for over 30 years now, and in my career, I've never seen this happen. Also,

0: Being a citizen, or resident rather, of St. Catharines, I never as a kid, I've never seen anything like this with this volume of water.
1: Wow, it sounds incredibly intense, matching your own experience, certainly. And I know that people there are calling out for help and asking for supports, the mayor's included. But let's start with the city response and what supports are available for people there who have been affected by all this.
2: Yeah, so the city launched on their website, the City of St. Catharines, they have a vulnerable assistance registry. So seniors or those with disabilities, if they need help with, you know, getting furniture out or just pumping water out of their basement, they can apply. And what the fire chief told us was they would try to respond within the 24 hours of getting the application. So again, the Vulnerable Assistance Registry is what it's called. And I just wanted to add something that the fire chief told me when I went to City Hall was people were trapped in their vehicle because, again, this was in the matter of minutes that we were already seeing water hit at the level of people's tires. Now it's like to the point where people were calling the fire department to help them get out of their car.
1: Well, and also, we know that the mayor has been out talking about how this wasn't just one flood event. This was really a couple back to back. So talk to us a bit about what caused this extensive flooding.
2: Yeah, I think one was on Monday, last Monday, that was 140 millimeter of rain already coming in. And one thing that the mayor said was they've been trying to replace their sewer. Their sewer and stormwater infrastructure. And this, I know for the last 10 years at least, he said that they tripled the investment to have the infrastructure replaced so that, again, like this wouldn't be happening, right? Where all the sewers are overwhelmed and it's, yeah, it was quite intense. And then to have the second one come in, so the last 2 weeks, from what I understand, the Weather Network says that was already about 250 milliliters of rain hitting the Niagara region. And some people from the first one probably still haven't got the water removed yet. So to have a second one come in, and even worse, I think this was even worse than the first one. It was quite intense. So they're asking for help from the province and the provincial and federal governments right now.
1: Well, and let's hear from the mayor directly now.
3: We know what needs to be done. We need the upper levels of government to hear us. And it shouldn't be taking natural disasters like this that are putting people out of their homes and causing, you know, this level of destruction in our community. It shouldn't take this. But if this is what it takes, well, then I guess that's where we're at.
1: Okay, so that was St. Catharines Mayor Matt Sisko saying essentially that he needed help here, and he certainly asked for provincial resources. What's the latest with that?
2: Yeah, so the Municipal Affairs and Housing Ministry, they told CBC News that they're working with the city to determine areas affected by the overflow of creeks, rivers, and lakes that could be eligible for aid from the DRAO program, so the Disaster Recovery Assistance for Ontarians. And I do know that Public Safety Canada also said they're working with the province, but they're ready to help once the province actually requests it.
1: Okay, well, Deanna, thank you so much for coming on the program. And again, I'm sorry about your basement. I hope that things are okay for you in the coming days, too.
2: Thank you.
1: Deanna Makalinga is a CBC reporter based in St. Catharines, giving us a look at the intense flooding that happened in that region and the calls for provincial help as well. I'm Chris Glover, and you're listening to Metro Morning. Time right now is 7:54, and that means it is time for our summer song request feature. And today, the Metro Morning listener on deck is Sally. She wrote in to say, I will be on the lawn at the RBC Amphitheater attending my third 5 Seconds of Summer concert with my kid Mina tonight. The first time, she says that it was simply, she was simply there as a chaperone. And honestly, I wasn't sure if I'd enjoy a concert featuring a group best known as the opening act for One Direction. But has anyone fortunate enough and physically able to experience the amphitheater lawn on a summer night will likely agree, Sally wrote. It's such a magical way to

experience summer in the city. And she goes on to say that this is now a summer tradition with her kid, who she admits is not so much of a kid anymore, but certainly a great moment that they get to share together. So, Sally, here is your song, 5 Seconds of Summer with Complete Mess.

0: crews are still picking up those construction cones on the eastbound 401 from Brimley towards McCowan in the collectors, but you will find that the ramps that twin from McCowan and Markham Road have now reopened. The eastbound 401 delays from Mavis to your Ontario collectors, the 410 collectors Dixie in the express to east of Keele, and Kennedy to McCowan mainly in the collectors. And at the ramp to Lake Ridge, the two left lanes are blocked due to debris. Here's Jill with your news headlines.
1: Well, Toronto Fire at the scene of another fire involving a lithium-ion battery, the second this week. We'll hear from the fire chief after his interview with Metro Morning earlier today. The premier required to call a by-election for Scarborough Southwest. We'll take a look at that as well. Sunny and 18, expect a high of 29 today.
2: The premier likely to call that by-election Scarborough Southwest, as Jill was saying, but there's also Hamilton East, Stony Creek, and York Simcoe, both with vacant seats as well. They could be having an election very soon. We'll have Rob Benzie from the Toronto Star with me in moments.
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4: The violinist Vijay Gupta seemed destined for greatness from an early age. He performed at Carnegie Hall at 8 years old, studied at Juilliard and Yale. But behind that success, he was struggling with anxiety, addiction, and burnout. He's here to tell us his story.
3: 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The CBC News is next. Coming up in half an hour, it's The Current.
5: I'm Lauren McGuinness. They're called dopamine sites, a new way to shop, sort of. You can browse, pick what you want, get the rush of buying it, but it's all fake. So you don't get the buyer's remorse. How to scratch that shopping itch, coming up on The Current.
1: This is World Report. Good morning. I'm Marcia Young. A wave of strikes has exposed a gap in Ukraine's air defenses. Russian missiles rained down on Kyiv virtually unchallenged overnight.

0: Anna says last night she could feel the lack of air defences. She says it's becoming impossible to live in the city. Today, Russia also claims to have hit several ships transporting military equipment in the Black Sea. Julia Chapman, CBC News, London.
1: Votes are still being counted in Michigan. Five states held primary elections yesterday. The U.S. Democratic Party is being tested as it tries to regain control of the Senate. The party's top candidates are in a tight race in Michigan. Moderate Representative Haley Stevens is up against progressive Abdul El-Sayed. Right now, the vote is still too close to call. Many say this primary is a test of the party's future. They say stay the course or build a new one. The seat could be and would be a critical win for Democrats, who are also being limited by redistricting rules in the state. Primaries were also held in Kansas, Missouri, Virginia, and Washington. The U.S. State Department says it is shutting down five foreign missions. One is the U.S. consulate in Winnipeg. Businesses on both sides of the border are worried. The downsizing of the United States' economic footprint and trade tariffs are already having an impact on their bottom lines. The CBC's Santiago Arias Orozco has the details.
2: It's useful to have feet on the ground.
3: For 20 years, Brad Kirbison worked at the United States consulate in Winnipeg. It opened in 2001, covering the area between Toronto and Calgary.
2: You know, it's a lot of geography, a lot of people, and a lot of issues that it's very hard to address from that distance.
3: The office doesn't handle visas or passports. Its key role to promote business and trade with Canada. Now the U.S. Department of State is transferring those responsibilities to its embassy in Ottawa, closing Winnipeg in a bid to streamline operations. Brian Peeler, with the Department of Political Science at the University of Manitoba, says it's a bigger loss for Americans.
4: It's giving up a set of eyes and ears on a province that it's, you know, currently making sectoral-specific trade decisions about.
3: André Brun with Winnipeg's World Trade Center says Manitoba businesses will also bear the brunt. The U.S. consulate has helped them set up across the border. Hydro exports, agricultural supply chains, sales of critical minerals from Manitoba, now left without a direct advocate in the U.S. economy.
5: You know, who's now informing the U.S. ambassador in Ottawa on what's going on here?
3: The State Department says its priorities in Canada remain steadfast. It's unclear when the consulate will stop operating. Santiago Arias Orozco, CBC News, Winnipeg.
1: Canada-U.S. Trade Minister Dominic Leblanc is back in Washington, D.C. He's expected to meet with American senators and key U.S. industry leaders. Leblanc is also meeting with Canada's negotiating team, including Chief Trade Negotiator Janice Charette. The visit comes ahead of the U.S.'s August 19 tariff deadline. If a deal between the countries is not reached by then, 50% tariffs will go into effect on Canadian goods. The targeted goods range from alcohol to hockey sticks to cement. 116 wildfires are burning across British Columbia. Officials are assessing the damage after a day of relative calm. So far, hundreds of properties have been destroyed. And as the CBC's Caroline Bargout reports, officials are warning wildfire season still has weeks to go.
6: Basically, I grabbed my marriage license, I grabbed a few odds and ends and some mementos, and I was out of there.
7: When Arlene Jerva saw wildfires moving towards her home on the main Okanagan Indian Reserve, she knew it was time to go. She later saw a video posted on social media of her home burned to the ground, one of about 230 properties destroyed by the Bradley Creek fire.
6: It's very, very difficult. We're trying to just stay as positive as we can, and we're just trying to not think about it, frankly.
7: The Pear Lake wildfire burning near the village of Clinton, northwest of Kamloops, has destroyed about 120 properties and damage assessments are still being done. Colton Davies is with the Thompson-Nicola Regional District.
8: There were probably dozens of additional structure losses that were just confirmed on Monday. And so we're going through the process now of notifying property owners that haven't been notified. We don't rush anyone through those phone calls, so sometimes they take 20 minutes, sometimes they take an hour.
7: BC's Forestry Minister Ravi Parmar says this has been a difficult fire season and it's just getting started.
9: August and September are often the most active period for wildfire in our province. We know the BC Wildfire Service almost certainly has several weeks of high-intensity work left before the wildfire season has settled.
7: He says British Columbians in fire-prone areas should stay up to date and pack a bag just in case they too will have to leave. Caroline Bar-

0: Gut, CBC News, Vernon, BC.
1: This has the potential to result in a resurgence of the HIV epidemic.
2: Dr. Raina Lang is among a group of Calgary physicians worried about global cuts to HIV programs. They are launching a national consortium. It brings together health experts, researchers, and organizations to find solutions. Lang says less funding from the U.S. and other governments has led to a decline in HIV testing and care.
1: Because of the lack of access to services and care, people are maybe migrating with little or much less medications that they previously had.
2: The group is also calling on Canada's federal and provincial governments to do more to educate people, including migrants and newcomers. Health Canada says it is working with provinces and territories on tackling the public health issue. Artificial intelligence is transforming many industries, including farming. A Farm Credit Canada report examines how it can help Canada's agriculture sector grow in areas like irrigation, herd health, and supply routes. Experts have warned about environmental risks. Max Bacco talked to some Newfoundland Labrador farmers ready to reap the benefits.
3: I think AI is probably the next big step for farming.
4: From his farm in Western Newfoundland, Wayne Simmons is looking toward the future. From entrenched tech like GPS mapping to new developments like generative AI to help farmers plan, troubleshoot, and figure out how to save money in a world of rising costs.
3: You know, I think it's got to happen. If we want to stay competitive in the world market, we definitely have to adapt because the world is adapting.
4: Farmers are paying more for almost everything, including feed, fertilizer, and fuel to run their operations. So for people like Scott Neary, who runs an indoor farm in St. John's, technology is a lifeline.
5: So if we're not finding ways to not only increase our own competitiveness, but also stay competitive, then I think that's going to be a big problem for food security. So I think that's why it's so important for them to almost need to adopt AI.
4: Kelly Bronson, an agriculture and AI expert at the University of Ottawa, says artificial intelligence won't solve that fundamental problem in the food system.
6: We have methods for generating food, more local and community-based food security in ways that don't harm the environment.
4: While bringing high technology into a traditional practice is still a debate among industry leaders, both Simmons and Neary believe it's not a question of if it will happen, but when. Max Bacco, CBC News, St. John's.
2: One of Canada's most recognized journalists, Lloyd Robertson, is dead. He was 92. Lloyd Robertson's death was announced by CTV News. He was the evening news anchor for more than 35 years there. But Robertson made his television debut here at CBC News. Lloyd Robertson was awarded the Order of Canada and multiple honorary degrees. He also received a star on Canada's Walk of Fame. There is more on Lloyd Robertson on our main page at cbcnews.ca. That is World Report. I'm Marcia Young.
7: Hey there, I'm Chris Glover, and you're listening to Metro Morning for Wednesday, August 5th. It's 20 degrees already and lots of sunshine. This half hour, we'll examine the dynamics at play with races expected soon, potentially in three provincial seats. Those conversations and more coming your way, and Jennifer Allen is tracking traffic for us.
8: Well, it was late to clear. It took a long time, but it's finally done, and all collector lanes and ramps on the eastbound 401 from Brimley to Markham Road have now reopened from some late clearing construction. And farther east at the ramp to Lake Ridge, that earlier debris has been cleared away, and you'll find that the lanes have reopened there as well. Westbound Gardner approaching Jameson, the two left lanes are blocked due to a collision, making things heavy as you approach Yonge, and the Parklawn ramp to the westbound Gardner is closed due to some long-term construction. Here's Jill Dempsey.
9: Well, Toronto Fire confirms that for the second time this week, they're dealing with a fire that's connected to a lithium-ion battery. This one happened on Islington Avenue. We'll bring you up to date on those efforts. The fire chief actually broke that news on Metro Morning during an interview with Chris. And the premier required to call a by-election today for a Toronto riding. Scarborough Southwest, but there is the potential for two other by-elections to be called as well. We're continuing to track that story.

0: this morning.
1: A great tee up for me, Jill. We are going to dig into that conversation now about the premier having to call a by-election in Scarborough Southwest. The other two ridings that Jill was just alluding to were Hamilton East Stony Creek and York Simcoe. Both have seats that are vacant right now and could have an upcoming by-election themselves. So to break it all down, I'm joined by Rob Benzie. He's the Queen's Park Bureau Chief for the Toronto Star. Hey, Rob, thanks for coming back on the program.
2: Always a pleasure, Chris.
1: So the dynamics in each of these three seats is slightly different. So I want to take them each one by one. The NDP have consistently won the Scarborough Southwest seat in all three provincial elections, the previous three provincial elections. Yeah. So how's the race there shaping up so far?
2: Well, this is probably the liveliest of the three that the premier is expected to call today, Chris. Mm-hmm. And the reason for that is Scarborough Southwest was vacated by Dolly Begum, who was the NDP MPP. She was also the NDP deputy leader. She defected to the federal Liberals and then and won the April 13th federal by-election in Scarborough Southwest. So she's now the Liberal MP. She used to be the NDP MPP. And she always pulled ahead of her party provincially, and she did again federally. She won in April 69.6% of the vote. Now, interestingly enough, the NDP is fighting very hard for that seat, and the candidate who is running for them provincially, Fatima Shaban, is the same candidate who ran for them federally and lost to Dolly Begum. So Dolly got 69.6% of the vote in April, and Fatima got 5.9%. So 10 times, you know, tenfold difference. Mm-hmm. But that was then, and this is now. The interesting thing is Dolly Begum, who is now a Liberal MP, going to sit this one out? She's been ducking my calls for the last few weeks on this, but she's going to be, I think, with Prime Minister Mark Carney today in Scarborough at an event this afternoon with Mayor Olivia Chow. So we expect that she might face some questions about whether she will be involved, because the Liberal candidate who's running there, Asenal Hafiz, helped her in her by-election. So is he going to expect her to return the favor and have him help her? Marit Stiles, the NDP leader, has said she hopes that they stay out of it, that the federal Liberals stay out of it. I don't know if they will. That's going to make it interesting. And then the Tories have a pretty good candidate for themselves that they're pretty excited about, Dr. Noor Taran, who was the federal Conservative candidate in the Scarborough Southwest federal election last year. It's lots of experience on the ballot in Scarborough Southwest.
1: Okay. Conservatives don't typically, or progressive conservatives haven't traditionally had that much of a factor in that riding, but the other two that are potentially up for grabs, Hamilton East Stony Creek and York Simcoe, the conservatives do significantly better in those two ridings, right?
2: Yeah, I mean, those are both seats that are vacated because of the resignations of two cabinet ministers, Caroline Mulroney in York Simcoe and Neil Lumsden in Hamilton East Stony Creek. Now, Hamilton East Stony Creek is an interesting riding, Chris, because it was an NDP stronghold until Neil Lumsden won it for the Tories in 2022. He, of course, is a Canadian Football League legend and was a household name in Hamilton before he ran for politics. So then he was Ford's sport minister in cabinet. So he's resigned. His resignation took effect yesterday. His resignation is why we think that Ford will call the by-elections today. He has to legally call one in Scarborough Southwest by today. He has a lot longer under law to call the other two, but we're expecting that they'll call Hamilton East Stony Creek and York Simcoe as well, because they like to have three at once. Anyway, the reason this one is interesting, though, is that Monique Taylor, who was an NDP MPP in nearby Hamilton Mountain until she left provincial politics last year to run federally for the NDP and lost, she's now running for doing a comeback in this new riding, Hamilton East Stony Creek. So she hopes to win it back for the NDP. But they've got the Tories have a candidate they're excited about, a local city councillor named Jeff Beattie, and the Liberal candidate, Hino Dosing, it was the runner up to Lumsden in the last provincial election last year with a pretty strong second. So the Liberals are excited about that one. So that could be an interesting three-way race as well. So yeah, interesting times in Hamilton East Stony Creek. Probably the least interesting and least competitive race is the York Simcoe riding. And that's Carolyn Maloney, the former cabinet minister, treasury board president. She left in June. And she asked the premier to appoint Susan Leahy, who's a local councillor there. She was Caroline.

0: Mulroney's riding association president and is a well-regarded person in the party. She's seen as a pretty much of a lock. It's the, I think one of the 10 safest. Well, it is one of the 10 safest, might be one of the 5 safest Tory seats in the province. When they lose government, they still win there. So that'll be a tough one for the Liberals, who have Naomi Davison, who's also a local councillor, and NDP candidate is Bobby Nickmard, and the Greens have Matt Pearce. So there, I mean, there, that one's not the most competitive, but I think it will be looking at the margin of victory. Caroline Mulroney won by a lot there. So if Susan Leahy doesn't win by as much, that's going to tell us a little bit about where things are for the Progressive Conservatives in their third term.
1: And are you looking even at the margins of York Simcoe, which isn't necessarily something that we normally look that closely at, but are you even looking at that just because of Doug Ford's popularity right now and some recent polling that we've received?
0: Yeah, I mean, we have an Abacus data poll in the Star this morning that shows that Ford has slipped 2 percentage points in the last few weeks due to the expenses scandal. That's the scandal that cost Tourism Minister Stan Cho his job. A bunch of Tory MPPs from the Greater Toronto Area were expensing downtown Toronto hotels. They're allowed to do that, but the optics were not good. They were seen, at least in the premier's view, to be exploiting a loophole, and that loophole is being closed. Ford has called their spending unacceptable, and it's hurt his popularity. His negatives in this latest poll are quite high. He now has a -11% net approval rating, and that's down from -6%. And in Abacus's monthly tracker, that's the lowest that he's been. So, I mean, there are other issues for sure, Chris, beyond this expenses scandal, but there is strong awareness of it. I mean, the poll found that 69% of Ontarians surveyed had some knowledge about what had happened with all of these Tories expensing hotels. And again, no laws were broken, but because a minister had to leave cabinet and because it's the doldrums of summer and it was a dominant political story for a few weeks, I think that's caused the government some concern. But they have other challenges for sure. There's still the lingering fallout from the purchase of that Challenger private jet that they bought in April and then they sold in April because of the outcry. And then there's, of course, the ongoing saga of Billy Bishop, Toronto City Airport. So there are lots of issues at play for sure that the Conservatives will be watching. But going into these by-elections, the Tories technically should win 2 of them because they hold 2 of them. They're hoping to win all 3. They might only win 1, though.
1: Well, and by-elections are so often tougher on a sitting government. So can we read into what happens with these three seats in terms of what may be coming in a future general election?
0: Well, I mean, if the Tories don't win Hamilton East Stoney Creek, that's a blow to them because it's a cabinet minister's seat that they were very proud of winning in 2022. Then they won it again in 2025. So that's a bad sign for them. I mean, you could have an interesting situation where each party, each of the three main parties, the Tories, the Liberals, and the Democrats, win one riding and then take away from that something. I mean, the Liberals, to be honest with you, have the most to gain and the least to lose because they don't hold any of these seats or didn't hold any of these seats going into these by-elections. So for them, even winning 1 of 3 is a victory. They're in the middle of a leadership race that concludes in November 21st, and they're benefiting from the halo of Mark Carney's federal liberal brand. But the NDP, they feel that they have the wind at their sails. If they win, say, 2 of the 3, let's say they win Hamilton East Stoney Creek and hold Scarborough Southwest, that's a huge boost for Mart Stiles. And, you know, she's up in this latest poll, and so are the Liberals, frankly. They're both the Liberals and the Democrats are up 2 percentage points at the expense of Ford's Tories and at the expense of Mike Schreiner's Greens, actually. So it's interesting times at Queen's Park right now.
1: It certainly is. And when we compared them to the federal by-elections that we were talking to earlier on this year, to be clear, the provincial government is in no jeopardy of losing or altering its majority. It obviously has a very strong one. So just putting that out there as well right now. But Rob, for today, thank you so much for coming on the program.
0: Always fun, Chris. Always fun. Cheers.
1: Rob Benzie is the Queen's Park Bureau Chief for the Toronto Star, joining me here on Metro Morning. And at 8:21, let's check on traffic with Jennifer.
2: Westbound on the Gardner, you're filling in approaching Jarvis, and it's congested.

0: congested through to a collision approaching Jamison, which has actually just been cleared away. So all lanes have now reopened approaching Jamison, but the damage remains. And you'll also find the Park Lawn ramp to the westbound Gardner is closed until December. That's due to construction. Eastbound QEW approaching Cawthra, the right lane is blocked due to a stalled vehicle. The Toronto-bound QEW slows approaching the Burlington Skyway to Fairview. It's busy from Brant to off and on to Dorval and approaching Mississauga Road towards Cawthra. The eastbound Gardner slows from Kipling to east of Dufferin. Eastbound 401 past Dixon. We've got a problem on the left shoulder. It's not blocking you, but it is making things heavier due to curiosity. And then east of Warden in the express, you'll find the left lane and the right lane both blocked due to a collision. And volume is beginning to build as you approach. The construction, Chris, from Brimley to Markham Road in the collectors has now been cleared away.
1: Right after our program, The Current picks up and Lauren McGinnis is guest hosting this week. Hey there, Lauren.
2: Good morning, Chris. So coming up, we have sharp analysis of the war in Iran, very different rhetoric coming out of Washington versus Tehran on what is happening or whether peace negotiations are happening. So we'll get into that. But the story I'm quite looking forward to sharing is about a SpaceX rocket that's been adrift for over a year. It crashed into the moon last night with a kind of instant flash and then this giant plume of moon dust. You couldn't really see it. We'll get images that will come from super sophisticated telescopes that they've got to process these images. But there are scientists and some space entrepreneurs who are kind of weirdly excited about this, going, we are going to learn a lot from this. And the context for that is that this could be something that happens more commonly and this issue of space junk. So we'll get into all of that. Plus, we'll remember the late Lloyd Robertson, broadcast journalist legend, passed away at 92. So that and more coming up.
1: That's the kind of day it has been. What an icon.
2: Totally. Yeah. So it's actually been, you know, this happens when someone passes, but it's been a real pleasure to go back into his work and his contribution to the work we do. So
1: absolutely. All right. Thank you, Lauren.
2: Thank you.
1: And Lauren McGinnis and The Current pickup right after Jill's newscast at 8:30, but it is 8:24 right now. I'm Chris Glover. You're listening to Metro Morning. I want you to listen to what it sounded like when Filipina tennis player Alexandra Ayala won the Washington Open last week.
3: Thank you to all my supporters, especially the Filipino community here in D.C. and back home and wherever you are in the world. I really, guys, I feel all the love. Maraming, maraming salamat, mga kababayan. Maraming salamat.
1: Toronto's Filipino community was listening all ears, and now the tennis star is going to be playing her opening match at the National Bank Open at Sobeys Stadium in front of a sold-out crowd, expected to include thousands of Toronto's Filipino community. Chris Pangalinan is one of the lucky fans who got tickets. Chris, congratulations on getting tickets.
4: Thank you. It was like a war.
1: it always is the way. Hitting with these Hunger Games, the intensity of trying to get a ticket for a massive event like this. I understand, though, with tennis, on the opening day of matches, not typically a sellout. In this case, though, your spidey senses are tingling.
4: Yeah, well, I've been a fan of Alex Ayala for a while, and I was paying attention to when the schedule would drop and then when the draw would happen. And right at the 12 o'clock when they did their draw, we were already on Ticketmaster. However, they didn't give the schedule yet. And so we were like, okay, what do? We just stay on the website for the entire day until later that day they released the schedule and said, you know what, she's going to play at the primetime spot on an opening night, which is, it's really odd to see Sobeys Stadium being filled up for an opening night for a tennis matchup here in Toronto.
1: And so what did you end up doing? Did you just park yourself in front of the laptop, in front of that screen, wait for the schedule and then confirm your ticket? Or how did that work?
4: Me and a friend, we were both online and we were just getting updates on social media, just waiting and waiting and waiting for that schedule to drop. We did have tweet notifications on, so just ready. But we were always waiting for this, and we've been wanting to get these tickets even before she won the championship in DC. And so this was an idea of ours since maybe, I think, June June, May or June. And we were already keeping an eye on it. And we're like, do we buy the tickets now and just take the risk of not knowing when she's going to play? At the worst case can happen is we'll end up

0: seeing some great tennis.
1: Well, and that, when she captured that incredible title in D.C., she became the first Filipino woman to win a singles WTA title ever. And now she's going into our tournament here in Toronto, ranked number 20th in the world. But you've been an early adopter of her. Tell me about what it was that kind of sparked your interest in her years ago.
0: Yeah, so being Filipino, we don't have many sports teams or big national teams that have been successful. Like, we love basketball, but let's be honest, we're not that great. But we're really great at individual sports. And so examples are like Manny Pacquiao or Hidalyn Diaz or Carlos Yulo. We love supporting our own. And so when Alex Ayala first came out and cracked the 125, I was already paying attention. I remember going on being on a flight to New York and watching a live stream of her at the Miami Open. And this was like, it's some random Filipino girl who is 19 years old, and she's making it to TSN, and you're able to watch her on the plane. But she didn't blow up then. And now she's really grown, and she's continuing to power through this, just taking down some of the world's best tennis players. And it's just something of Filipino pride. Filipinos are often seen as the underdog or an afterthought. And this is an opportunity for us to really show that, hey, we are the main focus here. And when Filipinos see that and see other Filipinos succeed, we want to back them up and support them 100% of the way.
1: Canada's Leila Fernandez also has Filipino roots. One of her parents is Filipino. What are you going to do if they play each other at this tournament?
0: I said I'm going to bring both a Canada flag and my Philippines flag and have both on my shoulders and be proud of whoever wins, because they've faced each other recently too. I think in D.C. they played each other, and it was really tough to choose a side. You do have someone who's up and coming as an Alex Ayala, 21 years old, and then you have Leila, who's been around for a while, and it's incredible to see Filipinos succeed at this level.
1: And kind of exciting also for you to get to see this in Toronto, your home, right after what happened in D.C.
0: Yeah.
1: What do you think is going to be going through her head as she steps on to this stage right after having made history and won that last title in D.C.?
0: Yeah, so it reminds me a lot of 2014 Jeannie Bouchard, where a lot of Canadians just started following her after she made the Wimbledon finals. And it's very similar because after Alex is starting to blow up and winning this championship, you're seeing crowds of people follow her. And they're influencing young girls and young kids everywhere to play tennis. So when she steps on that court tomorrow, I expect nothing but excitement from her, but also from the crowd. The crowd is going to be wild tonight. And I hope that she doesn't get nervous, because we're here to support her.
1: And you put out a video asking for her to join your party.
0: Yes.
1: Any chance you think she might?
0: I don't know.
1: I hope she's listening right now.
0: I hope
1: maybe
0: so too, Alex. But last night we had the honor to, someone was able to actually hand over some merch from our company to her yesterday. Oh, cool. So we just posted the photo of her with our tote bag. But yeah, I mean, Alex, if you're watching, you're more than welcome to come to Calamansi Fest this Saturday at Stack Market and Sunday at Stack Market. If you're not playing, if you are playing, still try to come and make it. We'll make sure we'll take care of you.
1: Okay, if that happens, you have to come back on the show and tell us about it.
0: Oh, 100%. I'll be right here.
1: All right, Chris, thank you so much, and have fun tonight.
0: Thanks so much.
1: I'm Chris Glover. 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
2: 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From CBC Toronto, it is 8:30. Good morning, I'm Jill Dempsey. It is sunny and 20 degrees. You can expect a high of 29 today with a mix of sun and cloud this afternoon. Here's Jennifer Allen.
3: Jill, eastbound on the 401 east of Warden in the Express, the left lane and right lane are blocked due to a collision.
2: For the second time this week, a fire linked to lithium-ion batteries. Fire Chief Jim Jessup broke the news on Metro Morning last hour about an early morning fire at 2180 Islington Avenue.
4: We are actually at a fire right now out in Etobicoke involving lithium-ion batteries again. So still a very active scene. Our crews have just extinguished the fire on Islington Avenue, but another fire in this city involving lithium-ion batteries.
2: Earlier this week, two adults and two children were sent to hospital after a fire at St. Jamestown. It happened on the eighth floor of a residential building. Toronto Fire says e-bike batteries contributed to the fire, but it can't confirm if the battery

0: started it. According to Toronto Fire Services, fires involving these types of batteries are up 200% since 2022. Drivers are being advised to hold off on filling up the tank until tomorrow. Gas prices in the province expected to drop significantly by 12 cents per liter, lowering regular unleaded pump prices to 158.9 cents per liter. That depends on where you are in the province. Analysts attribute this relief to falling global oil prices and easing market tensions. The last time gas prices were this low was the end of June. Premier Doug Ford is facing a by-election deadline today. Under provincial rules, he must call a by-election for one of three vacant seats, this one in Toronto. Clara Pasica has the details on that this morning.
1: The last possible day for a by-election in the riding of Scarborough Southwest is September the 3rd. According to provincial rules, that date has to be set today. Progressive Conservative MPPs Caroline Mulrooney in York South Simcoe and Neil Lumsden in Hamilton East Stony Creek recently left their posts. So that means Premier Doug Ford could set the date for three GTHA by-elections. York South Simcoe has gone blue for years, though other parties would like to try to change that. While Hamilton East Stony Creek was held for many years by the NDP prior to the victory of the Progressive Conservatives in 2022. Jeff Beattie, a city councillor in Hamilton, is withdrawing from the municipal race to run for Team Ford. A former Hamilton Mountain MPP, Monique Taylor, will be trying to turn the seat back orange. Haino Dosing will run for the Liberals, while Pascal Marchant is running for the Greens. In Scarborough Southwest, Dolly Begum, the former Ontario NDP deputy leader, changed teams and became the Liberal MP for the Carney government in the spring. The NDP will now run a housing advocate, the Liberals a business owner, the Greens a former city worker, and the Progressive Conservatives a doctor. Clara Pasica, CBC News, Toronto.
0: OSEP changes have officially landed. The provincial program used to provide low-income students with up to 85% of non-repayable grants to fund their education. That maximum is 25% of their total funding. The new formula started August 1st with many students receiving their OSEP offers for the year. Queenie Niarko is still waiting for her estimate. She's a third-year health policy student at York University.
2: I was devastated. I think that OSAP gives so many lower income and underprivileged communities and students the ability to achieve school and achieve getting a post-secondary degree that can work towards securing a better future for them and their future generation. People already have to stress about loans that they had before, but now also have to take on the fact that they're going to be paying a lot more than they initially were planning to or like agreed to. I think it's really stressful.
0: Yarko and other students told CBC Toronto they hope the province reconsiders the changes. Offers and estimates will continue rolling out to students this month. It is 8:34. 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New data from Visa shows spending was up in Toronto and Vancouver during match days of the FIFA World Cup. As Dale Minuchduk reports, the benefits could extend far into the future.
3: It's been more than a month since the final of six World Cup matches in Toronto, and the chants of footy fans filled the city streets. And according to Visa, spending spiked on those 6 days and on the seven match days in Vancouver. David Soberman is a marketing professor at the University of Toronto.
4: If you are a manager of a hotel or a restaurant or a seller of merchandise in the area where the games are taking place, this was a great event.
3: Visa says the biggest increase was on June 20th when Germany played Ivory Coast. That day, spending increased 24.6% compared to the same day in 2025. Andrew Weir is the CEO of Destination Toronto. He says short-term spending matters, but the long-term reputational demand does too.
5: Data is early, of course, but we surveyed several thousand people on site at the stadium, and 9 out of 10 visitors said they'll come back to Toronto.
3: Toronto city manager says we'll have to wait months to understand the full economic impact of the tournament. The city footed about half of the $380 million price tag to host its six games. Dale Minuchduk, CBC News, Toronto.
0: Here's Jennifer Allen.
6: Traveling eastbound on the 401, emergency vehicles have arrived on site of a collision. This is east of Warden in the express. You'll find the left lane and the right lanes are blocked, so you're just down to the center lane to get through the area. And it's also blocking the left lane at the transfer to Collectors, which is right there, so you'll find things is heavy past the 404 through Warden in the express. Eastbound QEW, the MTO is calling it a stall, but it appears to be a collision approaching Cawthra, blocking the right lane with buildup east of Erin Mills. And westbound 403 at

0: The ramp to Huron, Ontario, the left lane is blocked due to a stall. Back to Jill with your forecast.
1: It's sunny and 20 degrees. You can expect a high of 29 today.
2: What a gorgeous day today. It's already 20 degrees out there, heading to that high of 29. My gosh, I hope you have a chance to get out and enjoy it. And we will join you again tomorrow morning on Metro Morning. I'm Chris Glover. Hope you enjoyed starting your Wednesday with us. Talk to you again in the morning.

0: I want to give him every last chance before decapitation.
1: A pattern formed: threaten, draw back, laud progress. But the war in Iran remains hot and the Strait of Hormuz remains closed. Now, very different accounts of whether there is progress in negotiations or if negotiations are underway at all between Tehran and Washington. Coming up in just a moment, we'll dig into the latest and ask what the path to peace could look like. Also this morning,
2: we will benefit from this crash. This will be the best crash since we put peanut butter and chocolate together.
1: An optimist's view of a SpaceX rocket hitting the moon. Overnight, a rocket that's been adrift for more than a year seems to have ended its wandering journey with a lunar thud, a flash, and a plume of moon dust. Now, scientists and a few space entrepreneurs are wringing their hands, excited to learn what we can from a crash that may be a sign of things to come in space. That's in 30 minutes. In an hour, we continue with the CBC podcast Forged. It shines a light on the life and work of Anishinaabe artist Norval Morisot and investigates the underworld of an industry built on Morisot fakes. But we begin this morning with Washington, Tehran, and the yet unclear path to stability. Good morning. I'm Lauren McGinnis, sitting in for Matt Galloway, and this is The Current. The U.S. and Iran may be close to a deal on reopening the Strait of Hormuz. The two sides in the ongoing conflict are in talks, to hear U.S. President Donald Trump and those around him tell it, or they may not be in direct negotiations, if Tehran is to be believed. More than 5 months into the war, the two sides still can't even agree on that much, but some kind of diplomacy is now happening. Qatari officials say drafts of a possible deal on reopening the key shipping lane are circulating. Speaking to CNBC yesterday, U.S. Treasury Secretary Scott Bessent said this.
3: President Trump last week threatened what would have been one of the largest military campaigns, or the largest military campaign since World War II, against the Iranians. And now we are, because of that, we are in talks with the Iranians. And I think there is a chance we may have a deal today or tomorrow to open the strait and move towards a more normalized position in this conflict.
1: Greg Karlstrom is the Middle East correspondent for The Economist. He's in Riyadh, Saudi Arabia. Good morning, Greg.
4: Thanks for having me.
1: How close would you say we are to seeing a deal to reopen the Strait of Hormuz?
4: It's always hard to say, honestly. I mean, there is a deal being circulated by diplomats in the Gulf from Qatar and Oman. It's meant to be an interim agreement that would probably last for only about 60 days, and it would spell out some temporary arrangements for getting ships in and out of the strait. But then during those 60 days, Iran, Oman, perhaps other countries are meant to negotiate a more comprehensive deal. So we're talking yet again about a stopgap measure. It does seem to have some support both in Washington and at least from the negotiating team from Iran, people like the foreign minister who have been involved in these talks. But we don't know yet if it has the support of the Revolutionary Guard in Iran or the Supreme Leader. And so it's not clear as these talks are going on and as the foreign minister and other officials are perhaps agreeing to things, it's not clear if those things are going to have the support of the people who really make the decisions in Tehran right now.
1: I hear you saying that this may be a stopgap with term. I mean, what might a deal

0: to get tanker traffic moving again look like?
1: So what's being discussed now is to formalize temporary routes in and out of the strait. Before the war, before all of this happened, ships that were traveling through Hormuz used something that was known as the traffic separation scheme. It's a route that goes roughly through the center of the strait and through Oman's territorial waters. Now, what the Iranians have been saying over the past few months is they don't want to return to that arrangement. They want some veto over at least the inbound traffic. So ships that are sailing west through the strait into the Persian Gulf, the Iranians want to be able to say that ship is allowed to go in, that ship is not allowed to. And so what's being discussed right now is to formalize an inbound route that goes through the northern part of the strait through Iran's waters, and then an outbound route that goes through Omani waters. Again, that's meant to last for a period of 60 days, and then they're meant to come up with some more permanent arrangement. The Omanis have talked about, for example, setting up a regional consortium that would manage the strait so that you wouldn't have one country in charge of it. But the Iranians have, in the past, resisted that sort of idea. They've rejected it.
0: And so with 20% of the world's oil and LNG supply going through there, what are the sticking points in trying to resolve that part of it?
1: I think you have a few issues. One is none of the Gulf countries want Iran to have veto power over inbound traffic, because, of course, if you control what ships come in, sort of de facto, you're also controlling who is able to get out ultimately. So if you're the Saudis, the Emiratis, other governments in the region, you don't want Iran to be able to say that all of a sudden your oil tankers, for example, might not be allowed to go through the strait. So they have been pushing back very strongly against this idea of formalizing Iran's control, even if it's only over inbound traffic. Then you have the question of money. Iran has been talking for months about charging tolls on ships that are using the strait. They did that in a limited piecemeal fashion during the war earlier this year. And there are some Iranian officials who still think that charging tolls is a lucrative revenue stream. It's a show of force. You know, it's a way of asserting their dominance over the strait. So they have not completely dropped that idea. So I think those are the two big obstacles at the moment: the question of money, and then the resistance from many of the countries, the Arab countries in the region.
0: On Monday, President Trump said that the first phase was opening the Strait of Hormuz, and the next was the denuclearization of Iran. And yesterday, U.S. Secretary of State Marco Rubio said Iran's denuclearization is the, quote, ultimate deal. How far away or out on the horizon is a nuclear deal, given where we're at with the Strait of Hormuz?
1: It's so far out on the horizon that you can't even see it at this point. I mean, let's go back to the MOU, the Memorandum of Understanding, that they signed in mid-June. That agreement said that within 60 days, America and Iran would conclude a more comprehensive deal that would address, among other things, America's concerns about Iran's nuclear program. Here we are now. We've gone through about 50 of those 60 days. There hasn't been a single round of face-to-face talks for more than a month to discuss the nuclear issue. They didn't make much progress in the early meetings before the MOU started to unravel in early July, and it hasn't come up at all in these most recent talks. My understanding is that they've been entirely focused on the Strait of Hormuz. So if it's taken almost 2 months to get to another interim deal around the Strait, I think that tells you that it's going to be many, many months before we get to any agreement on the nuclear file, if we ever do. It's possible that that we don't, that there isn't that sort of more comprehensive deal on the horizon.
0: You're in Saudi Arabia right now. Yesterday, Yemen's Iran-backed Houthis claimed they carried out a drone strike on an airport in southern Saudi Arabia. How have Washington's regional and Gulf state allies responded to what's unfolded in the past 5 months, given it has had such direct impacts on their economies and their security?
1: They've all been on a roller coaster for the past 5 months. They didn't want the war to start in the first place. Once it did, many of them then pivoted to backing the war. They thought there was an opportunity to topple this regime in Tehran that has been their main adversary in the region for decades. But as the war went on and then the negotiations.

0: discussions went on over the MOU, I think it became clear to many officials in the Gulf that America didn't have a plan for regime change in Iran. America was not a reliable partner either in the war or in the negotiations over a deal. And so there's a lot of frustration in the Gulf. There's a lot of nervousness right now. And I would say particularly in Saudi Arabia, where they haven't just been targeted by Iran. As you say, the Houthis have attacked airports. They've attacked energy infrastructure. They have attempted to impose a blockade on Saudi shipping in and out of the Red Sea. And then also militias in Iraq have reportedly targeted Saudi oil fields over the past couple of weeks. So they're feeling encircled by Iranian proxies and by Iran itself. And there's a lot of concern that the Trump administration doesn't really have a way out of this, that either it's going to make a bad deal that formalizes some degree of Iranian control in the Strait of Hormuz, or it's going to escalate the war, as Trump was threatening to do just a few days ago. And that will have very serious consequences for Gulf states, which will probably bear the brunt of Iran's retaliation.
1: How long can either side afford to keep up this fight?
0: I mean, economic factors are ultimately, I think, what's going to force some sort of agreement. Oil prices, surprisingly low, considering everything that's happened in the past few weeks, but that's not going to last indefinitely. If things stay as they are, prices will creep back up. And we've seen before that that constrains Trump's ability to continue the war. And then I think for Iran as well, despite the very defiant face that they're trying to project to the world, they are in the midst of a very severe economic crisis. America is still blockading Iran's ports and Iran's oil shipments. And so there's a limit to how long Iran can keep this going as well, because they are in a very, very serious economic situation.
1: Greg, good to speak with you. Thank you for joining us.
0: Thank you.
1: Greg Karlstrom is the Middle East correspondent for The Economist. He was in Riyadh, Saudi Arabia. Ali Vaez is the Deputy Program Director for Middle East and North Africa at the International Crisis Group and was a mediator during the negotiations for the 2015 Iran nuclear deal. Ali, good morning.
2: Good morning, Lauren. Good to be with you.
1: Yeah, thanks for joining us. How confident are you that a deal is close to reopen the Strait of Hormuz?
2: I do believe a deal between Iran and Oman that would basically put in place a mechanism for managing traffic through the strait is almost in place, but that's not the same as reopening the strait. Iranians would only reopen the strait when the conditions, the obligations that are outlined for the United States in Article 13 of the Memorandum of Understanding are implemented. That means that the U.S. would have to remove its own blockade, would have to deliver on sanctions relief to Iran, would have to enforce a ceasefire in Lebanon, and would have to allow Iran to sell its oil and petrochemical products and repatriate the revenue. And none of those conditions are in place now.
1: Explain Iran's strategic view of the strait, and as a result, how likely is Iran to give up control of the Strait of Hormuz?
2: Look, I think this should be relatively straightforward for people to understand. If you're Iran and you've been attacked twice in less than a year by two nuclear powers, a global military superpower and a global intelligence superpower, Israel, you don't want to become another Lebanon or another Gaza in which every few months, as if there's a calendar reminder, the U.S. and Israel will bomb you, what do you have as tool of deterring them? Now, clearly, Iran's allies in the region, proxies, partners, Hezbollah, the Houthis, they can penalize and they can impose a cost on the U.S. and its allies, but they certainly didn't deter an attack on Iran. Same applies to Iran's conventional capabilities, its drones and missiles. And Iran doesn't have a nuclear weapon. So what do you have to try to deter a future attack? That is the ability to control the Strait of Hormuz and basically take the global economy hostage. So they're not going to give that away under any circumstances because they now see it as fundamental to their national security.
1: You told the New York Times this week, your words, I'm quoting, Trump's options are between an unwinnable war and an unpalatable peace. Explain that. What options do the United States have at this point?
2: So look, we knew that President Trump had prepared a massive military escalation in

0: order to force Iran to give up on controlling the Strait of Hormuz. Now, that kind of escalation would have resulted in Iran retaliating by probably torching energy infrastructure in the Gulf states. And we would have seen a massive escalation, which could have resulted in global economic recession, because everyone around the world, I would say, have paid a price for this with increased energy prices. But oil prices never went above $120, $130 a barrel because production wasn't really affected. Mostly exports were affected by the shutting of the Strait of Hormuz. Now, this time, the Iranians have demonstrated that if there is another escalation, they would also push the Houthis in Yemen to close Bab al-Mandab, which is where about 7 million barrels of Saudi Emirati oil gets through the Red Sea to the Indian Ocean and Asian markets. And they had also targeted a port in Egypt as a signaling exercise that they could also put pressure on the Suez Canal. So this time around, we would have three critical choke points at play, not just one, plus the risk to production. And I think this is why President Trump hesitated and stepped back. And this is why I mean there is no military option that would allow the U.S. to reopen the strait at an acceptable price. Of course, the U.S. can win in any military struggle, but the cost would be enormous. And I said there is no palatable diplomatic option either, because any deal now would have to allow Iran to remain in control of the strait. And the U.S. for 200 years has upheld the norm of freedom of navigation around the world. So this would set a very problematic precedent. And it would be a very tough sell even for a master salesperson as President Trump.
1: The U.S. midterm elections are 3 months away. This moment of ballot box accountability, how does that political reality play into Donald Trump's calculations here?
0: I do think that it plays a part, but not a crucial element, because either the president has decided already that it's a lost cause, or that he has other means of trying to change the results. But electorally, I think he probably thinks that energy prices are not going to climb down in the run-up to the midterms in a way that it would really save the Republicans' odds in this election. But there are two other elements that I think are important for him, or much more important than the midterms. One is the question of markets, and the markets were really panicking about 10 days ago when oil was rising significantly, and all markets were in red, and I think he does care about that. And the second thing is munitions, and we have seen reporting in the media about how the U.S. has exhausted its stockpile of long-range missiles or interceptors, which are essential for protecting U.S. forces in the region and U.S. allies in and around the world, actually, not just in the region. I think those were also important considerations for trying to find a diplomatic solution. But again, I want to emphasize that what is on the table right now is just one piece of this puzzle, which is an arrangement for the future of the strait. It doesn't really address the immediate concern of opening the strait, which can only happen if Iran and the U.S. return to a revised version of the June Memorandum of Understanding.
1: Size up the domestic political landscape for us in Iran. How unified are Iran's leaders right now on strategy, and how do you fit the Iranian public into this?
0: So, you know, there was always a lot of debate in Iran about everything, but I don't see serious divisions at the top where the decision-making happens. I think they all agreed on the fact that from their perspective, the U.S. was violating the Memorandum of Understanding, and it was important for Iran to try to consolidate the most important leverage that it had gained in the war, which was the Strait. Before the U.S. And its allies are able to restock their energy stockpiles and rearm and regroup and attack them again. And so on strategy, I think they were all on the same page. Again, there are lots of debates accusing the negotiators in Iran of being naive, or that the ceasefire was the wrong decision, or that the Memorandum of Understanding was the wrong decision.

0: decision. But this, all of this noise is from people who are not actually too influential in the policy circles in Tehran. And that's the difference between Iran and the United States, in which the hardliners and those who are anti-diplomacy are actually very powerful, including factions within the Trump, within the Trump administration. When it gets to the public, look, the Iranian public is just sick and tired of living under the shadow of war and this crisis, and energy and the economic situation is just disastrous. So they would like to see this come to an end and get some economic reprieve.
1: We just have 20 seconds, but I mean, you've named the risk of this becoming a forever war. Do you see that as inevitable, or do you see a plausible off-ramp?
0: Look, nothing is inevitable, but if Iran and the U.S. can't even uphold a minimal understanding, like the Memorandum of Understanding, which was just a page and a half, then they're basically proving diplomacy doesn't work, and the only option left is forever war.
1: Ali, I really appreciate your time and analysis this morning. Thank you.
0: Always a pleasure. Thank you.
1: That's Ali Vaez. He's the Deputy Program Director for Middle East and North Africa at the International Crisis Group. The CBC News is next. After that,
2: this is one small crash for SpaceX, potentially one giant leap for lunar science. You learn so much from activities like this.
1: After drifting in space for over a year, a discarded SpaceX rocket likely crashed into the moon early this morning at roughly 7 times the speed of sound. We'll look at how this happened, what scientists are hoping to learn, and why some see this as a warning for future plans to build on the moon. That is coming up in 6 minutes. I'm Lauren McGinnis, and you're listening to The Current. Stay with us.

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1: Football is life?
2: No, life is so much more than football.
3: I'm Emil Niazi. Ted Lasso is back with a fourth season. This time, Ted is taking on his biggest challenge yet, coaching women's football. Will this season recapture the magic of the series? The group chat weighs in.
0: 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The CBC News is next. Coming up in an hour, it's Q.
4: The violinist Vijay Gupta seemed destined for greatness from an early age. He performed at Carnegie Hall at 8 years old, studied at Juilliard in Yale. But behind that success, he was struggling with anxiety, addiction, and burnout. He's here to tell us his story.
5: This is CBC News. From CBC Toronto, it is 9 o'clock. Good morning. I'm Jill Dempsey. It is sunny and 20 degrees. You can expect a high of 29 today in Kyiv. Firefighters hose down flames at a hardware store damaged in the latest wave of Russian missile and drone strikes. Ukrainian officials say at least 17 people were killed and 44 injured in attacks around the capital area. It comes after President Volodymyr Zelensky shared a disturbing video captured in the eastern regions of Kherson. A 52-year-old man named Yuri is seen being attacked by an exploding drone. Yuri survived and says this is the second time he has come under attack. Ukraine is accusing Russia of hunting innocent people with drones like a human safari. Canada-U.S. Trade Minister Dominic LeBlanc is back in Washington, D.C. He's expected to meet with U.S. senators and key industry leaders. LeBlanc is also meeting with Canada's negotiating team, including Chief Trade Negotiator Janice Charette. The visit comes ahead of the U.S.'s August 19th tariff deadline. If a deal between the countries is not reached by then, 50% tariffs will

0: ground, one of about 230 properties destroyed by the Bradley Creek fire.
1: It's very, very difficult. We're trying to just stay as positive as we can.
0: The Pear Lake wildfire burning near the village of Clinton, northwest of Kamloops, has destroyed about 120 properties, and damage assessments are still being done. BC's Forestry Minister Ravi Parmar says this has been a difficult fire season, and it's just getting started.
2: August and September are often the most active period for wildfire in our province. We know the BC Wildfire Service almost certainly has several weeks of high-intensity work left before the wildfire season has settled.
0: He says British Columbians in fire-prone areas should stay up to date and pack a bag just in case they too will have to leave. Caroline Bargoot, CBC News, Vernon, BC.
3: Critical votes are still being counted in Michigan. It's one of five states that held primary elections last night. These votes are seen as a test for the Democratic Party's future. Will they stick with a moderate representative or go with a progressive candidate? Steve Futterman reports.
4: This is one of the most closely watched races in the nation. Democrats deciding who their candidate will be in this November's U.S. Senate race, a race that could determine which party controls the U.S. Senate. So a lot's at stake. The final votes are still being counted. But right now, the so-called progressive candidate, Abdul El-Sayed, has a narrow lead over the more establishment moderate candidate, Haley Stevens. She's a current member of the House. Now, no winner's been declared, but the New York Times says its analysis shows El-Sayed is the likely winner. Now, both candidates spoke last night, and both were very careful not to declare victory.
5: We've had a long, hard-fought primary, and we'll know soon who our nominee is going to be.
6: We are a state in need of a movement to take our politics back.
4: And of course, this race seems to crystallize the ongoing battle within the Democratic Party between the establishment candidates and progressives. Steve Futterman, CBC News, Los Angeles.
3: And that's this edition of the CBC News. I'm Jill Dempsey.

0: It is sunny right now and 20 degrees. You can expect a high of 29 with a very high UV index. Clearing tonight and a low of 20. Thursday, sunny early in the morning, then a mix of sun and cloud. 40% chance of showers in the afternoon. There is the risk of a thunderstorm as well with a high expected of 28 degrees and a very high UV index. Right now, the sun is shining. It is 20 in the city. 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
1: I'm Lauren McGinnis, and this is The Current.
2: 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One last time for CTV National News.
1: His was one of the most recognizable voices on Canadian television. Broadcast legend Lloyd Robertson has died. From his roots at CJCS in Stratford, Ontario, while he was still in high school, Robertson went on to become a nightly presence in the lives of many Canadians, anchoring national news programs on CBC and CTV for 41 years. He helped change that role from a reader to that of a journalist and broadcaster combined, and covered all the major events of the last half a century, from the October crisis in Canada to the fall of the Berlin Wall, September 11th attacks, and the inauguration of U.S. President Barack Obama. Lloyd Robertson retired from CTV National News in 2011 and spoke to the CBC's Ian Hannah-Mansing at that time about his favorite stories to cover.
3: One of them I remember quite distinctly was going out onto the parking lot the night Apollo 11 landed on the moon, and Aldrin, Armstrong, and Collins were already up there. And I thought, what a great job this is. I'm pinching myself because here I am, little kid from Stratford, in the center of things, where I always wanted to be. I'm going to miss coming into the newsroom, and I'm going to miss sitting down with the other people and deciding what's going to be on the news tonight. And it's something I've treasured and wanted to do for years and years. And I've been doing it for so long now that it's a part of my life.
1: Lloyd Robertson was 92 years old. I'm Lauren McGinnis, and you're tuned to The Current. Astronomers around the world are holding their breath, waiting for information about a SpaceX rocket that likely smashed into the moon overnight. This was a huge crash. The top part of the Falcon 9 rocket that was floating in space was as big as a five-story building and weighed at least 4,000 kilograms. None of the spacecraft orbiting the moon were in the right spot to capture the impact live, so getting images of the site might take a few hours or days. The collision was

0: predicted by an amateur astronomer months ago, who then calculated the exact location and time the rocket would hit the moon. Natalie Ouellette is the deputy director of the Trottier Institute for Research on Exoplanets at the Université de Montréal and the outreach scientist for the James Webb Space Telescope in collaboration with the Canadian Space Agency. Her team set up to watch the collision at an observatory in Quebec's eastern townships. Good morning, Natalie.
1: Good morning.
0: Did you or your team see anything at the time of impact?
1: So we took 20,000 images around the time of impact at around 2:30 this morning, and we unfortunately did not see anything.
0: Why is that?
1: So when I woke up this morning, I looked online to see if anyone else had seen anything, and it seems like it was just simply a much harder event to spot, at least live, than we were all anticipating. There's a rumor that perhaps a very large telescope in Chile saw a very small signal, but it may be that post-processing is required in these images in the next days or even weeks to really clean up the images and see something. It's just unpredictable, these events, to know how easily they'll be observable.
0: I don't want to undermine the next 7 minutes of our chat, but are you confident that it happened?
1: So we have every reason to believe that it happened. This was a well-tracked object. It was predicted to hit the moon. It wasn't going to be a near miss or a near hit or anything. And there is a hint of a signal. It's just, we're used to this in science and astronomy. These are very hard to observe phenomena just because these objects are doing their thing so far away from us. So the signals are usually very weak, and we often have to dig in the images to find them. So it's a little surprising, but it's not entirely surprising.
0: I see. So the plume cloud was predicted to send up something like 1 million kilograms of debris. Can you put that into perspective for us, how big that is, the space, the debris, the impact?
1: Yeah, so this is a huge object that's going, as you said, seven times the speed of sound. The moon is still very large, so it's a relatively small object compared to the moon, but because the moon's gravity is quite a bit lower than that of Earth, we were projecting the plume of dust and rock to go at least 50 kilometers above the surface of the moon and hang around for at least a few minutes, 5 to 10 minutes, before the material were to fall back down on the surface of the moon. That's why we were expecting to be able to see something. The flash of the actual impact we knew was going to be very hard to spot, but at least the plume of dust we were hoping. And that's all material, including fresh material under the surface of the moon, that is potentially really interesting to study.
0: Would that make a crater, a crash that size?
1: We would expect there's a good chance that it would make a crater. So this is the thing. Even if we didn't spot a clear signal of the impact, as the moon moves around in the sky, there is, and the orbiters around the moon change positions, they will be able to study the aftermath of the impact. So potentially, we'll be able to see evidence of the impact rather than the impact itself.
0: So there is a lot of excitement about what we might learn based on this rocket crash. What are the big questions that are out there for people in your field that we might get answers to through this?
1: So there's definitely some interest in terms of just lunar geology. The moon has been bombarded by asteroids over billions of years. We can see it on its surface. We can see the evidence of that. But in our own history of studying the moon, that hasn't happened very often. And so we can't easily access the materials that are deeper under the layers, the upper layers of the moon. So with objects, with instruments, even from Earth, we could potentially study fresh material that's coming from underground and seeing what new kinds of metals or materials or resources are there. But I would say one really interesting thing that we need to study here is, what is the impact, the effect of this kind of impact if we start building infrastructure on the moon or sending astronauts on the moon? Because these impacts, these hits, are likely to become more frequent.
0: Now, this crash was not planned. It's an accident.

0: accident. It was a rocket adrift for more than a year. To the average person, having something crash into the moon, a rocket crash into the moon, doesn't sound great. Are there risks?
1: Yeah, and I'll be honest. I'm very happy for the lunar geologists if they get some interesting data. But as an astronomer and just a human living on the Earth, I see this as a more of a negative thing. We have in the past sent some intentional crashes to study the surface of the moon, but this is now the second time that a piece of space debris has inadvertently crashed into the moon. And it just showcases how much space debris is now in the orbit around the Earth, between the Earth and the moon. And it's not all controlled. So if these things happen to crash into the moon or the Earth more frequently, we're in for a little bit of trouble.
0: Yeah, where is this going? Because, you know, obviously the traffic increase in space is blowing up.
1: Yeah, absolutely. In the last 6 or 7 years, particularly since SpaceX's Starlink satellites have started going up, we have tripled the number of satellites that are in orbit around the Earth. We know the space has a lot of space in it, so I think people bank on that quite a lot, but maybe too much. So currently, only the Starlink satellites in orbit around the Earth have to change their trajectory on average every 2 minutes to avoid a collision. And there are many, many proposals by SpaceX and other companies to launch upwards of 1 million additional satellites. So there's a lot of space up there, but it's not infinite space. And there are going to be real consequences if we don't think before we launch.
0: So what should be done about all the debris, the increasing amount of traffic and debris we're sending up there?
1: At this time, for a private company to launch something into space, they only have to answer to their own federal agency. So in the United States, which is where most satellites are being constructed, that is the FCC. And they have been very, very lenient in terms of who they allow to launch things. But the thing is, space doesn't really have international borders. Once you launch something into space, usually the satellite doesn't stay just above your country. So we really need an international governing body that is heavily supported by scientists who can weigh in on these decisions to decide who gets to launch what, how they have to convince us that they can safely decommission the satellites once they're launched, and if a company goes against those regulations, that there are real legal financial consequences for that company.
0: We just have 30 seconds or so, but what should this crash teach us about the risks? I mean, there's the research side, but the cautions as well if plans go ahead to build a base on the moon.
1: So we need to think about if there are astronauts on the moon later on, what the effect of a crash like that would be, or what the effect of a similar crash would be on the Earth. And sometimes it can feel like this is very separated from our lives, but there are literal pieces of Starlink satellites falling on the Canadian prairies right now. So I hope people realize that this is not a faraway problem. This is a present problem for all humans here on Earth.
0: Natalie, it's good to speak with you. Thank you very much for joining us.
1: Thanks for having me.
0: That's Natalie Ouellette, the Deputy Director of the Trottier Institute for Research on Exoplanets at the Université de Montréal.

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1: I can buy 10 iPhones and 10 PlayStations without paying a single cent. How?
0: How is indeed the question. It almost sounds too good to be true. Is it a scam? No, it's not. But it's also not exactly what it seems. It's a phenomenon that has gone viral among young people in South Korea. All those iPhones and PlayStations she's buying, they're from fake shopping sites, also known as dopamine sites. The idea is that they replicate the real online shopping experience. Dopahol and Food Never Comes are two of the popular ones. Users browse and buy anything they want.
1: Shoes, refrigerators, and gaming consoles. Like any other shopping.

0: shopping app, you pick what you want, modify your order, add to cart, and track your delivery. Except nothing ever arrives because you don't actually pay anything.
1: So if nothing ever arrives, why are people doing this? To answer that question, I'm joined by Ria Catapano. She's an assistant professor of marketing at the Rotman School at the University of Toronto, focusing on consumer behavior and psychology. She's in our Toronto studio. Ria, good morning.
2: Good morning.
1: Thanks for coming in. So we just heard a bit about these dopamine sites. What more can you tell us about how they work and how they've come to be?
2: So a lot of people right now are very used to shopping online, and it's a good way to sort of feel good without having to do a lot. So those people are going on these websites and placing orders and going through the entire ritual or process of what they would do when they buy things, but not actually paying anything for it. So it can be good in some ways for people who have limited resources, like you mentioned, people in Gen Z, but who want to buy more than they can actually afford.
1: Right. So let's linger on the Gen Z, Gen Z thing for a minute. What is it about these sites that appeals to younger people, do you think?
2: So younger people are really used to shopping online. In a lot of cases, they've shopped online more than they ever have in person. So this is the way that they're used to shopping. And in a lot of cases, people in the younger generation have really limited access to resources right now. So if they want to buy more than they can actually afford, given their limited access to resources, this is sort of the only way that they can do that without going into additional debt.
1: The name, dopamine site, in some ways speaks for itself. If these sites are meant to replicate the real shopping experience, explain what's happening, the feeling people are seeking and experiencing by going to these sites.
2: So in general, people who are used to shopping online a lot go through this as a ritual, and it just feels good to say who we are and do things that sort of express who I am as a person and to make these decisions, even though nothing's going to come of it in this case. So when I'm used to making these decisions and buying these things and it feels good, now I go to a different website that it's not actually going to come, but doing the same thing that I'm used to doing and feeling good still feels good to me, even though I know it's never actually going to come.
1: Why is that, though? If it's not going to come, you don't get the benefit of the product or the pizza or the bike or the PlayStation. Why does it still do its thing?
2: So because it's the same ritual, in some ways it activates the same parts of our brain that doing the actual activity would. So you can think about something like playing a video game or dreaming about a vacation that you're never actually going to take. In a lot of cases, we can imagine a thing, and in some ways it gives us some of the same psychological benefits as if we actually were doing this activity or actually were traveling. Same thing happens when we read books. So people are really good at sort of playing pretend in some ways as adults and still getting psychological benefits from that.
1: Does it rely on the groove in your behavior and in your physiology established that you've already been an online shopper, used these kind of sites where you actually get a product?
2: It likely does. If you aren't used to shopping online and aren't really used to that ritual and don't have that positive association of what it's like to buy things online and receive them, it's much less likely that this is going to end up leading to that same mental stimulation of what it would be like to receive the product. So you're much less likely to get any sort of dopamine boost from it.
1: I wonder about the intersection of dopamine and laughter, because I went on to one of these food sites, Food Never Comes, and I ordered a large pizza. I spoke with our technician on the show, and he added me to ask truffle oil. I tipped 20%. I checked out and then watched my delivery cyclist pedal from Pretend Kitchen to 404 Craving Street. And that was it. And then a tile comes up and says, hey, way to go. You resisted a craving. You saved $27.80. Taking the money part out of this, like, I wonder about the relationship between the transaction and spending money and dopamine versus this, where it's just playing pretend.
2: Yeah, it probably depends on the particular person, whether it's actually going to give them any sort of dopamine hit. To be honest, it's the sort of thing that people might just think will make them get a good dopamine hit, and in reality isn't actually going to pay off for very long, given that you're never going to receive the product. So you can pretend maybe for only so long, and in the absence of this transaction where you buy something and actually get it, it might not help as much with the dopamine hit as you hope, but could help with things like if you have sort of an addictive relationship.

0: with shopping currently, and it's sort of a ritual or a habit, even if it doesn't give you the dopamine hit, it could still help with curbing this potentially harmful habit.
1: You went on one of these sites, and obviously with your, you know, lens of consumer psychology, I mean, what did you see about how the sites are playing with these aspects of our psychology?
0: A key thing about these sites is that they look exactly like the sorts of sites that people would otherwise be going on to engage in these behaviors. And that makes a lot of sense because in some ways, these sites are trying to act as substitutions for the normal behavior. So for someone who is used to this ritual of going online and buying a lot of things online, going to a website that looks pretty much the same as what they're used to and going through that ritual is going to be in some ways the best way to scratch that same itch without actually spending that money. So it makes sense that their design is so well aligned with what people are used to.
1: I noticed in the case of the site I went on, it celebrated that I hadn't spent that money. So there is that dopamine hit or that recognition, which, you know, if you're struggling with spending more money than you have or whatever it might be, maybe there is a significant reward in that.
0: Yeah, absolutely. I think for people who struggle with their relationship with shopping, who are buying more than they should, who have this habit or addiction or ritual, these websites could give you some dopamine hit by feeling good about that you didn't do it, but still allow you to go through that ritual. It's a little bit like if you're used to going to the park and having a beer with your friends every weekend, but actually you don't care about getting drunk anymore, so you instead decide to have non-alcoholic beer. It allows you to engage in the ritual, but not have as much of a negative effect on your health in that case. And in this case, it's your wallet. So I think there's a group of people who this is pretty good for. I do think there are some people who I'd be more concerned about its effects for.
1: Well, I'm glad you brought, you know, shopping when spending more money than you have and addiction specifically, whether it's gambling or substances, into the conversation. Because there is a sense that you're still sort of working these muscles and putting yourself in these spaces that have been a problem before. So what's, get us into the drawbacks as you see them.
0: So in terms of drawbacks, I think like we talked about before, one reason why people could try to use these websites is they're already feeling kind of bad. They're people who have limited access to resources and they just want something that feels good and doesn't cost them a lot. So they go on these websites. And the problem there is that any time you're spending on these websites is obviously time away from other things. So in my own research, what we look at is lower income individuals and how meaning affects happiness. So people can get meaning in a lot of free ways in their lives, right? You can spend time talking to your friends and family and connecting with loved ones. You can spend time being part of an organized religion, time volunteering, and all of those things are going to bring meaning to your life in ways that will also bring happiness that is enduring and actually makes you feel better overall in your life. So I worry that there are people who, when they feel bad, instead of calling their friend, are instead going to go on these websites and hope for this little dopamine burst in a way that's not in any way really beneficial to them, to the exclusion of other ways that they could mood repair that would be better for them.
1: When you went on the site, did you see the sort of hallmarks of web interface that draws someone into habit-forming behavior?
0: So interestingly, it doesn't in a lot of the ways that typical social media websites, for example, work. So social media websites have lots of things like doom scrolling, where you're always looking for the next hit on the same website, versus these websites, much more they build on your existing association. So there's nothing about the website itself that feels inherently addictive if you weren't already so used to this ritual of shopping and sort of that addictive behavior.
1: You've clearly brought us to not quite a black and white spot, which I appreciate. But given everything we've discussed, are they worth the time?
0: I think it does really depend on the particular person. It depends what you're substituting these websites for. So if the website is a substitute for actually going and shopping and buying things that you can't afford or don't actually want, then these websites have the potential to be good for those people. Versus for people who the reason they're doing it is just mood repair, they're not already spending a lot of time on shopping websites, adding this as a way to make yourself feel better is going to do much more harm than good for those people. So it does really depend what you would be doing if you weren't on these websites.
1: Given your expertise as a consumer psychologist and someone who studies these kinds of trends in society and measures alternatives for what brings us joy, what we can afford, how does the popularity of these sites or sites like these, what is it?

0: tell you about the moment we're in as consumers and people?
1: I think what it tells us is twofold. On the one hand, it does show us exactly how consumerist people have become when they're going on these websites and they're spending their time and effort in this ritual of shopping, even when nothing is ever going to come. So that definitely shows us how ingrained consumerism and just buying for the sake of buying is in our psyches. But on the other hand, I think it also shows us that some people are looking to pull back and they're looking to consume less than they currently are. And they recognize that what they're doing is not good for them. So they're trying to make changes. So I think it does show us how consumerist people are, but also the ways they're trying to change and not be that way anymore.
0: It's interesting. So I did the fake pizza order immediately before you came into our studio. And in some ways, I haven't stopped thinking about pepperoni pizza since. I mean, it's having that effect. So I suspect before sundown, I'll have a pepperoni pizza, which might tell us something about how these sites, I'm not worried about having a pepperoni pizza, but there's a risk.
1: There is a risk. I do think there's some degree of maybe it also gives you a moment to decide that it's actually something you want. So you take the time to order that pepperoni pizza. And if you didn't really want a pepperoni pizza, you wouldn't still be thinking about it. But because you're still thinking about it, maybe that tells you something about what will actually bring you utility and make you happy, as opposed to sort of just an impulse that you thought about pepperoni pizza and could be satisfied with just ordering a fake pizza.
0: You let me off the hook. I'm really glad we had this conversation. Thank you very much.
1: It was great to chat with you.
0: That's Ria Catapano, an assistant professor of marketing at the Rotman School at the University of Toronto. It has me thinking, is it too early to order a pizza? No, I already know the answer to that, but we are curious to hear what you think of these dopamine sites. Are you drawn to them? Are you drawn to the process and satisfied by that? Or do you need the knife set or the t-shirt to show up to make it all worth your while? Have you had experiences of online retail therapy and maybe had regrets when whatever it is you ordered showed up? You can email us. We're at thecurrent@cbc.ca. Now, coming up after your regional update.
2: He saw my painting and just shook his head. He said, that is not what he was painting in there.
0: Norval Morisot is one of the most celebrated Indigenous artists in the world. He's also one of the most faked. In the CBC podcast, Forged, a Canadian rock star gets a tip about the authenticity of his Morisot painting. This sets off an unwavering quest to find the truth and cracks open a whole underworld with thousands of forged paintings. We'll bring you episode 2 in 90 seconds. I'm Lauren McGuinness, and you're listening to The Current.
3: From CBC Toronto's sunny skies, 20 degrees. You can expect a high of 28 today. Canada-U.S. Trade Minister Dominic LeBlanc is back in Washington, D.C. He is expected to meet with U.S. senators and key industry leaders. LeBlanc also meeting with Canada's negotiating team, including Chief Trade Negotiator Janice Charette. The visit comes ahead of the U.S.'s August 19th trade deadline. If a deal between the countries is not reached by then, 50% tariffs will go into effect on Canadian goods. The targeted goods range from alcohol to hockey sticks to cement. And the latest wave of Russian missile and drone strikes have left at least 17 people dead in Ukraine and 44 injured in attacks around the capital area. More news coming up on Radio 1. The forecast now for Toronto, sunny with a mix of sun and cloud this afternoon and a high of 29 and a very high UV index. Tonight, clearing, a low of 20, and Thursday, sunny early in the morning, then a mix of sun and cloud. Chance of showers in the afternoon with the risk of a thunderstorm and a high of 28. Peterborough, sunny, fog patches dissipating this morning, high of 28, humidex 33 with a very high UV index. And that's a look at our regional weather forecast.
0: I'm Lauren McGuinness, and you're listening to The Current. Over the summer, we're bringing you the best of CBC podcasts. Today, we continue with the series Forged. Known as the Picasso of the North, Norval Morisot is one of the most celebrated Indigenous artists in the world. But when rock star Kevin Hearn of the Bare Naked Ladies gets a tip about the authenticity of his Morisot painting, he finds a sinister underworld. Podcast host Adrian Stimson travels from Thunder Bay to the Northern Territory of Australia to reveal what's believed to be the largest art crime fraud in the world.

0: Here's episode 2 of Forged.
1: It's spring, the time of the budding moon. Norval is about 19 years old, and he becomes really sick with rheumatic fever. His grandparents are at his side. Norval is delirious, no longer recognizing anyone. A white doctor arrives. He tries to bring Norval's fever down, lays him in a bathtub with ice cut from the lake. Nothing helps. The doctor says all they can do is pray. Norval's grandfather, Potan, suggests getting a medicine woman, a woman named Agnes, who lives some 400 kilometers away. She arrives 2 days later. She lays out an eagle feather, some cedar, sage, tobacco, and sweetgrass. She crushes medicine for Norval to drink, and she prays in Anishinaabe Moan. Agnes says she will enter the spirit world to plead with the other than humans to heal Norval. She says if this doesn't work, Norval will probably die. In the spirit world, Agnes encounters the Thunderbird people, powerful bird-like beings. When she opens her eyes, Norval's fever has broken. And she gives him a new name, Copper Thunderbird.
2: It was a medicine woman from Ignis, Ontario. And what I understood was that I was very sick when I was small, and she gave me this name, from then I got better. I was told it's a very powerful name, and those Indians that I have met, they were telling me that it's a very powerful name.
1: Years later, Norval wants to sign his new name on his paintings in a traditional way, but he doesn't know how. So he asks his wife, Harriet.
3: My dad asked my mom, Harriet, how do you spell my name in syllabics?
1: This is Eugene Morisot, one of Norval's sons.
3: What they call me. So my mom spelled it out in syllabics. So ever since then, that's what my dad wrote on every painting.
1: Harriet is Cree, and the syllabics she wrote out were in her language. She left her mark on Norval's work.
3: I think she had her own little impact on my dad's life. Because, of course, they were married. They loved each other, you know what I mean?
1: Copper Thunderbird. Osawa Bigo Benese. An Anishinaabe Moan word spelled out in Cree syllabics. The name that Norval signs on his paintings. Those syllabics were about as constant as anything could have been in the life of Norval Morisot. And as it turns out, how and where they were signed would provide a path to follow to the fakes. I'm Adrian Stimson. From CBC in Canada and ABC in Australia, this is Forged. Episode 2, The Signature.
4: I received a message from Kevin Hearn, and he was very concerned that he had been sold a fake painting by the Maslach MacLeod Gallery.
1: This is Jonathan Summer. He's a lawyer with a specialization in art fraud.
4: I immediately was struck with his reasonableness. And that's not something you see a lot as a litigator. Often clients come to you and they're absolutely outraged at something that somebody else is doing, and they want that person destroyed, or, you know, all these kinds of things. Kevin's approach to me was that he really wanted to know the truth.
1: Kevin reached out to Jonathan because he'd heard that Jonathan had worked on cases like this before.
4: When Kevin came to me, I already had a sense of the size of this fraud. This wasn't just some little scam that had happened to one or two people, but rather that it was much, much bigger than that.
1: So Jonathan takes on Kevin's case.
4: I wanted to work on it. It looked like a huge injustice, and if nothing,

0: anything else than a huge mystery to be unraveled.
1: The first thing Jonathan set out to do was investigate the painting. Was it real? Where had it come from? In the art world, we call this provenance.
0: Provenance is tracing a path between the creation of the artwork by the artist and through all of the subsequent owners of that artwork. So what's the history of this work and how did it get from the artist to here?
1: And the provenance details of Kevin's painting, they weren't adding up.
2: When I bought the painting, Joe said that there was a fellow up in Thunder Bay who has had a collection of original Morisot paintings in storage since the 70s, and he's finally decided to sell them, and I'm very lucky.
1: Kevin says that story changed when he went back to Joe after his paintings had been taken down from the AGO.
2: I said, okay, Joe, I need to know everything about this, you know, and he gave me another list of provenance, and that one was different than the one before.
0: We investigated those and discovered that the people that were listed in them either didn't exist or they said, I never owned that artwork.
1: Jonathan and Kevin set out to authenticate the painting themselves to try to piece together the real story of where it came from.
0: I mean, the goal of authenticating on the simplest level is to determine whether an artwork was produced by a specific artist or at least under the guidance of that artist. One thing we look for when we're looking for the authenticity of an artwork is we'll look at what are known as anachronistic materials. And this is where you look to see whether the painting that you're looking at used, for example, paints that didn't exist at the time that the painting was supposedly painted. You know, there have been many fake paintings that have been caught that way. So Kevin's painting was dated 1974. That made no sense. In 1974, most of his works from that time period are done on mill paper, which was a type of paper that's brown. Canvas was a hard thing for him to come by. That's not to say he didn't ever paint on it, but it was more of a rare material. And this painting, Kevin's painting, is a very, you know, quite a large painting. So it would have been a very unusual event for him to be doing that.
1: This painting of Kevin's, it was on canvas.
0: There's no record of him ever having painted this painting at that time. And the people that were around him at that time, including a couple of government workers who assisted him in obtaining materials, who assisted him in selling artworks and in communicating with galleries, those workers never saw this artwork. So it was just inconsistent with what he was doing at that time.
1: Just because it was inconsistent didn't necessarily mean the painting was a fake. To find out the truth, Kevin needed to uncover exactly what Norval was doing in 1974. But tracing Norval's life is kind of like watching a bird in flight. You follow it with your eye, see its path, but then you lose sight of it. It's out of view. Is it possible that Norval could have made Kevin's painting? Kevin was told that Norval painted Spirit Energy of Mother Earth in 1974. At that time, Norval is painting on whatever he can get his hands on: mill paper, wood, fridge doors, pizza boxes, birch bark, and sometimes even canvas, when he can get it. It's his most prolific period. Some say it's peak Norval. His paintings from this period, from the 70s, are so highly valued, they sell for hundreds of thousands of dollars. Kevin wanted to prove whether or not his painting was really one of those peak Norval pieces, and if so, where and when was it made?
3: I witnessed Norval painting with both hands, you know, so an 11-foot painting just knocked it right out, doing the black outline with one hand and the color with the other. He might have partied or whatever in his life, but as an artist, this man was dead serious. And he liked to explore. He liked to explore his mind.

0: This is Joseph Sanchez. He's a painter and a curator, and he was a friend of Norvell's.
1: I met Norvell in the early 70s, hanging around Daphne's store. He would pop in. She sold prints of different native artists. But the back of her gallery had this big warehouse, an empty space, and ultimately became what was called the warehouse gallery. So we just started hanging lots of work in there. We'd find ourselves in there just hanging out all day long, drinking coffee, you know, talking about Picasso, dishing on Picasso was one of our favorite things that we always did. He's not really a painter, you know, like obviously, like it used to go on and on. I could do that, you know, he can't really paint.
0: Ironically, Norvell Morisot was called the Picasso of the North. But back at the warehouse, they weren't just talking about Picasso. They were talking about their own art, too. This group of artists were hanging out in Winnipeg in the 70s, when the Indigenous rights movement was really kicking off. And their art was a part of it.
1: So that kind of seeped into the idea of the group. Why don't we band together, cause a little trouble? The 70s was about having an attitude, standing up for what you believed in. And we did just that. We kind of broke down that glass ceiling that was keeping Indian artists out of the mainstream galleries.
0: We can't talk about Indigenous art in Canada, or anywhere really, without talking about this collective of seven Indigenous artists. Joseph, Daphne Ogic, Alex Janvier, Jackson Beardy, Eddie Kobinas, Carl Ray, and Norvell. These artists, they've all influenced me in my work. They called themselves the Professional Native Indian Artists Incorporated, and they became known as the Indian Group of Seven. Joseph is the last living member of the group.
1: What I mostly remember about Norvell is that he could be quite intimidating because he was tall, he was a big man, and he also was very quiet, but when he spoke with authority. So even in our meetings as a group, Norvell would listen to what everybody had to say, and then he always had the final word. And it was usually the word that meant the most. He was like a guiding light in the group.
0: Norvell would go out to Joseph's farm. About an hour outside of Winnipeg, he'd stay with him in his cabin and paint there.
1: My house was a bootlegger cabin, so it had a second floor, but there was no staircase. So my bedroom was upstairs, so I could put down the rope ladder, go up there and hide out and watch Norvell perform below, because when he first got there, it was pretty wild. But he took two giant tubes of paint, squirted into his head, and would just run into the canvas. And he was like, it was just so intense. And then he'd calm down, and then he'd work on these paintings. I think he was suffering from hallucinations from drinking, because he would go through and he'd try to dry out. And my farm was really far away, 35 miles from Winnipeg, so there was no stores. You couldn't get liquor. You couldn't get anything. He wanted to come there because he just wanted to kind of get off the train, you know, because he suffered really a lot in that way, that, you know, from whether childhood experiences, residential school, all of that, that created, you know, the stress. And you see that in a lot of Native people who suffered from the residential school. That experience for some was good, for a lot was horrible, and leaving scars that don't heal. And it just goes from generation to generation.
0: Norvell grew up speaking Anishinaabe Mohin and learning traditional teachings from his grandfather, Moses Potan Nanakonegos, an Ojibwe shaman. When he was six, Norvell was forced to attend a residential school about 200 kilometers from his home. These government-sponsored religious schools tried to assimilate Indigenous children into Euro-Canadian culture. Abuse was rampant. I'm a residential school survivor. I know all too well the abuse of these places. Norvell was there for 4 years. He was physically and sexually abused. He was beaten with a strap, forbidden from speaking his language, forbidden from hugging his own brother. He was forced into solitary confinement. He ran away from the school, 200 kilometers on foot, back to his grandparents, where he immersed himself in his grandfather's teachings and in painting.
1: You could see that in the beginning,

0: he tried to be truthful to the legends. You know, he's a storyteller. He says that he's probably one of the last people alive that knows what those symbols mean. He was so dedicated to the work itself that nothing, no matter what condition he was in, he could always create the work. And that's inspiring.
1: Joseph says Norvell would create his art, no matter what. And this brings us to Kevin's painting. Because one of the stories Kevin was told was that Norvell painted it in jail. Throughout the 70s, Norvell was in and out of prison. We can't really know what was going on for Norvell at that time, why he didn't stay in one place. But we know how trauma operates, how it courses through a person. And we know that the horrors of residential school clung to Norvell. We know that he struggled with alcohol and drugs. At one point, his wife Harriet charged him with desertion for leaving her and their kids, and he's locked up for lack of family support. Norvell ends up in jail many times for public intoxication. As I've been following Norvell's story, this part of his life shows up again and again in the media. In an interview in 1975, Norvell said, "I am tired of hearing about Norvell the drunkard, Norvell with the hangover, Norvell in jail. They speak about this tortured man, Norvell Morisot. I'm not tortured." The only reason I'm talking about this now is because of what he did in jail. He made art.
2: I think it was the early 1970s, while he was incarcerated in a Northern Ontario jail.
1: This is Gerald McMaster again, the curator who thought Kevin's painting was questionable.
2: So while in jail, he, of course, did drawings. I mean, that's what you do when you're an artist.
1: Gerald got really familiar with some of the art Norvell created when he was in jail. He curated an entire exhibit of these works, called them the Prison Series.
2: The drawings themselves were quite fascinating. They were really about that spirit world that he knew best. He called the painting elsewhere a separate reality, and I feel the same thing, that he was always picturing this separate reality, a reality that only people who go on vision quests and are engaged in the communication of another world, a phenomenological world, a supernatural world that that we no longer engage with, that we just don't understand. So the drawings, they're a mix of humans and animals and plants, sometimes in transformational moments, and where a human turns into an animal and vice versa, where it's in underwater or in some other worlds. And that was his world, and that's why he was so brilliant to try and to represent that world for us to try and understand.
1: Kevin was told his painting came from this prison period.
3: He allegedly painted a bunch of paintings, which then were acquired by a jail guard named Dieter Voss, and that ultimately came into the possession of a guy named David Voss.
4: We proved that to be false. There was no guard there named Voss. Who was there was a guy named Bob Fox, who I went to meet. And he was friends with Norvell and had been the person supplying him with art supplies while he was painting in the jail. And he saw my painting and just shook his head. He said, "That is not what he was painting in there." And the year of my painting is the same year that he was in the jail.
3: There's no consistent set of records that absolutely documents all of his output. He had a lot of chaotic aspects to his life. He struggled with alcohol addiction, and so there were periods in his life when he would, go on a bender, and it wasn't clear what he was doing. Was he painting? Was he not painting? What was happening to the artworks that he was doing? So there's these kind of gaps, which for a fraudster is opportunity to fix.

0: If I'm a fraudster and I'm looking for an artist's works to copy or make in the style of versions of, what are you going to look for? And the first thing that I would say is you look for an artist who had a life that had a lot of chaos in it.
1: This chaos in Norval's life might have been the perfect cover. And it might have made this search for the truth about Kevin's painting impossible. But there was something about the painting itself.
0: The paint color on a Norval Morisot painting. He tended to paint using paints right out of the tubes and did not dilute them with titanium white, for example, which gives a slightly milky aged appearance. So his colors tend to be very primary and concentrated. Kevin's painting, Spirit Energy of Mother Earth, there were a number of sort of features of it that stand out as problematic. When you look at the overall composition of it, it's almost more like wallpaper, where all the elements are kind of arranged all over the image with no clear center of focus. That would be very unusual. It was not generally the way he would do things. He had a bit more of a classic approach to composition that focuses on a central figure or a focal point. The other thing is the color on that painting. So first of all, it has that muddy quality, which indicates that there was the addition of titanium white to the paint, which was definitely not something that Norval did. And the color scheme has a lot of green and sort of grays, and there are these kind of muted tones that all exist in one sort of spectrum of color and luminosity, which produces a result that's attractive aesthetically, but it is really not consistent with Norval's normal way of painting artworks.
1: And there's one more thing. On the back of Kevin's painting, on this tan-colored canvas, there's this faded-looking black paint.
2: A faded Norval Morisot signature in black dry brush paint. And then there's the drawing of the Thunderbird and then a little copyright symbol.
1: That Thunderbird on the back of the canvas, Kevin says it's something Joe talked about when he bought his painting.
2: He showed me the back of the painting and there was a little drawing of a Thunderbird, and Joe McLeod said whenever Norval really liked one of his paintings, he'd draw this Thunderbird on the back. And that was also a red flag, because eventually we looked at all the collections of Morisot works across the country in the art museums, and none of them had a Thunderbird drawn on the back.
1: The authenticated Morisots also didn't have this black dry brush paint.
0: And when I say black dry brush signature, it's a signature that says either Norval Morisot or N. Morisot. It's done in black dry brush, which is where black paint is on a brush, but the paint has been allowed to dry a bit, so it has a slightly chalky, broken up appearance. And there'll be that signature. There'll often be a title, sometimes a copyright symbol, a date, and then occasionally there'll be a little icon, sometimes like a Thunderbird or something like that. Norval almost never did anything with black paint on the back of a painting. Certainly none of the major works that the public may be familiar with, there's nothing on the backs of these paintings. But there's always the possibility that he did this once, twice, three times, I don't know. So you can't just definitively say a painting is fake because you see a black dry brush signature. But to me, it would be a very, very important sign that it probably is a fake.
1: I asked Joseph Sanchez about this, because he was around Norval when he painted in the 70s. Saw him sign his canvases.
3: Do you ever remember him signing the back of his paintings, or was just the front?
4: I never saw him sign the back of a painting. So, and never dry brush like that, you know. He liked the loaded brush, and never was it wimpy.

0: tentative stroke.
1: Kevin's painting has all these signs that Norvell didn't paint it. It's inconsistent with his work, with what he was doing at the time. No one saw him paint it. But to prove without a doubt that he didn't paint it, Kevin needed to find out who did. Because if it wasn't Norvell signing that painting, then who was?
2: Gary was creepy. I didn't like serving Gary. But he was a customer. He used to come to the store quite often and buy a lot of paint, a lot of canvas. He would send people to pick things up. I'd get scared when I realized how horrible some of these people are. Yeah, like, it's just, I was scared.
1: That's on the next episode of Forged.
3: We'll hear the next episode of Forged tomorrow. Now, if you'd like to hear the full series, you can find it wherever you get your podcasts. That is it for our program for today. 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
1: The violinist Vijay Gupta seemed destined for greatness from an early age. He performed at Carnegie Hall at 8 years old, studied at Juilliard in Yale. But behind that success, he was struggling with anxiety, addiction, and burnout. He's here to tell us his story.
2: This is CBC News. From CBC Toronto, it is 10 o'clock. Good morning, I'm Jill Dempsey. It is sunny and 23 with a humidex of 25. Premier Doug Ford facing a by-election deadline today. Under provincial rules, he must call a by-election for one of three vacant seats, this one in Toronto. Clara Pasika has the details on that this morning.
3: The last possible day for a by-election in the riding of Scarborough Southwest is September the 3rd. According to provincial rules, that date has to be set today. Progressive Conservative MPPs Caroline Mulrooney in York South Simcoe and Neil Lumsden in Hamilton East Stony Creek recently left their posts. So that means Premier Doug Ford could set the date for three GTHA by-elections. York South Simcoe has gone blue for years, though other parties would like to try to change that. While Hamilton East Stony Creek was held for many years by the NDP prior to the victory of the Progressive Conservatives in 2022. Jeff Beattie, a city councillor in Hamilton, is withdrawing from the municipal race to run for Team Ford. A former Hamilton Mountain MPP, Monique Taylor, will be trying to turn the seat back orange. Haino Dosing will run for the Liberals, while Pascal Marchant is running for the Greens. In Scarborough Southwest, Dolly Begum, the former Ontario NDP deputy leader, changed teams and became the Liberal MP for the Carney government in the spring. The NDP will now run a housing advocate, the Liberals a business owner, the Greens a former city worker, and the Progressive Conservatives a doctor. Clara Pasika, CBC News, Toronto.
2: In Kyiv, firefighters hose down flames at a hardware store damaged in the latest wave of Russian strikes. Ukrainian officials say at least 17 people were killed and 44 injured in attacks around the capital area. It comes after President Volodymyr Zelensky shared disturbing video captured in the eastern region of Kherson. A civilian identified as a 52-year-old man named Yuri is seen being attacked by an exploding drone. Yuri survived. He says this is the second time he has come under attack.

0: The seat would be a critical win for the Democrats. U.S. President Donald Trump says a deal to reopen the Strait of Hormuz could come later today. Iran and Oman are working toward an agreement on the waterway that could ease pressure on the global economy and potentially help bring an end to the war. OSAP changes now in effect, and as Mercedes Gastambidi reports, some students in the province already facing tuition sticker shock.
1: This year, I got in grants $4,800, so like around a 30% drop.
2: Third-year medical science student Omar Nusir attends Western University. He says last year he was given over $6,500 in grants. He's one of many students in the province affected by the changes to OSAP. Previously, low-income students were eligible for up to 85% of total aid to be given out as a non-repayable grant. Now that's dropped to 25%. Nusir says when he looked at the breakdown, he noticed that the majority of his OSAP grant this year is actually given from the federal government.
1: The provincial grant is $500 this year. Right now, more of the funding would be based off loans.
2: And some students aren't getting grants at all. Nacy Portis is a second-year student of economics and public policy at U of T. Last year, she received a combination of loans and grants for her tuition. This year, it's 100% loans that start accruing interest 6 months post-grad.
3: Seeing these changes, I don't think there's another word to describe it other than disheartening.
2: OSAP offers for the upcoming school year are still rolling out. Students say they hope the province reconsiders the changes to the program. Mercedes Gastambide, CBC News, Toronto.
0: And that's the CBC News. I'm Jill Dempsey. The sun is shining. It is 23 degrees. We expect a high of 29 today. A clearing trend tonight with a low of 20. And tomorrow, sunny early in the morning, then a mix of sun and cloud with a 40% chance of showers in the afternoon, with the risk of a thunderstorm and a high expected of 28 degrees. It is sunny in 23 with a humidex of 25. 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
4: Hey, I'm Garvey Bailey, sitting in for Tom Power. Welcome to Q. Imagine you're 7 years old, on stage at the Billboard Music Awards, playing your little heart out. Stevie Wonder is there, so is Joni Mitchell and Coolio, and all the stars of the late 90s. No pressure. The story of renowned violinist Vijay Gupta's life goes from child prodigy to Oprah Winfrey to symphonies and eventual burnout. He's here to tell us about his unlikely path back to loving music. Plus, Derek Starlight is a puppeteer and comedian. His work appears on Fraggle Rock, among others. But his latest project is a memoir about homelessness in Alberta, and he's here to tell us all about it right here on Q.

Have you ever come across some of those people who just seem destined to do great things? Like the kid in school who was smarter than everybody else or more talented. More likely than not, that kid is getting a huge push from the adults in their life. And that pressure to be the best can be hard for a little head and a little heart to handle. Now, if you also happen to be the child of immigrants, that pursuit of excellence can feel even more intense. You grow up hearing about the risk and the investment and the stakes being so high. The world-renowned violinist Vijay Gupta owes his success to his striving immigrant parents. But those parents were also the source of the pressure that led to Vijay losing his passion for music. The pressure on the prodigy to make both his and his parents' dream come true was way too much. Things got dark for Vijay. But before the darkness, there was Vijay, the little kid. He was a type of kid who seemed, well, like I said, destined for greatness. He performed at Carnegie Hall when he was just 8 years old. He appeared on the Oprah Winfrey Show and went to college. I said college at 13. Then a few years later, at 19, he made history as the youngest member of the Los Angeles Philharmonic. But here's the thing about kids who are forced to grow up really, really fast. It's impossible to keep that speed forever. And eventually, Vijay Gupta hit a wall. He burnt out and he lost his way. His new memoir is called Restrung, and it's about how he found joy and he

0: found purpose again, not by playing concert halls, but performing on Skid Row in Los Angeles. Hello.
1: Hi, Garvia. Thanks so much for having me.
0: It's wonderful to have you. I'm going to just jump right out of the box with my first question. The Cracker Jack box, to be exact. One of the first things I learned from your book is that you can make a violin out of a Cracker Jack box, a ruler, and a twig. Now, this was the first violin that you ever played, and your dad made it for you. Why do you think he put that into your hand?
1: I think it's partially a toy, partially a pacifier, partially, you know. My dad emigrated to the U.S. from Bengal, from the city of Kolkata. And for a long time, he was, you know, worked odds and ends jobs in New York City. He was a baggage handler at JFK. He delivered packages across New York City. And then he started a travel agency for his own people. And at some point, he had accomplished what we would consider the American dream. He hired white people to build his house for him. And so we had this Irish father and son duo that was like laying tile in the basement. And these guys used to sing to me. And I would just sing back to them because I was singing all the time. And they were the people who said to my dad, you need to get this kid violin lessons. And so then I would just follow my dad around. And he was my best friend when I was a 3 or 4 year old kid. I wanted nothing more than to be like my father. Mm. And so I think just to put something in my hands as I followed him around the house singing Paul Simon's Graceland, he made me my first violin. And then eventually I started taking Suzuki violin lessons and we were off to the races from there.
0: See, you were the tender age of 4 years old when you started taking violin lessons. You had perfect pitch. And after a few months, you had a violin teacher who told you, you're going to need to find someone else to teach you because you might be beyond me. And I wonder how your parents and reacted to that news. What was the feeling? Because I think that immigrants' parents, when they hear something that's kind of out of the box, it's either reject it, run away in fear, or I don't know, ask your pastor. I don't know. But what was the feeling when that news came to them? What did they do?
1: I think it was my parents who felt rejected.
0: Oh.
1: They felt in somehow, some way that the teacher who said that to me was, well, you know, if you want your kid to be a wunderkind, then go to New York City. And it was almost this kind of like dismissal, this challenge that, you know, you're either going to follow the method and the sort of perceived brilliance and talent is a thing that has to be kind of worked out of your kid. Or if you really want to, then go and do this impossible thing. And in a way, my parents were always striving to meet the impossible. And I think it took me years to realize that the life that they were trying to live for themselves in New York, immigrants from Kolkata and India, felt impossible to them. So then the life that they wanted to accomplish for their kids, well, it didn't matter if that was impossible because they had already survived the impossible. And so then the sort of encouragement and the training and then later the pressure and the expectation and obligation that gets attached to a young person becomes me carrying forward my parents' own will to survive.
0: So they wanted this for you, but for them as well. By age 7, you were in a special program at Juilliard, one of the most famous music schools in the world. And you say that at Juilliard, you were, this is a quote that breaks my heart, frankly. You were learning how to unlearn joy. So what exactly was happening there?
1: Playing the violin is an incredibly difficult and demanding thing. And as with anything that we strive to get better at, there is a time where it stops feeling fun. There's a time where, as we're starting to develop the technique, we're being introduced to rigor. Now, when that rigor is sort of, you know, compounded with expectation and obligation, it can start to feel punitive. And so one of the very first orchestra conductors I had was this brilliant man. He was one of the first ever hires of the famous Leonard Bernstein in the New York Philharmonic. He had retired.

0: retired from a decades-long career in the New York Philharmonic, and he was the conductor of the like under 10s orchestra at Juilliard Pre-College. This was the pre-college chamber orchestra. And he had this very severe, almost dictatorial method of conducting, but it was also the rigor that was required to get 89-year-olds to play Schubert or Dvorak together. And we did it. But the cost was that he could single us out in rehearsal and say, nope, you don't know the bowings. Nope, you haven't practiced. And then make us play alone. So, and then behind us in the ring of the orchestras, all of our parents watching and judging and comparing us to each other. And so I remember just being consumed with fear that if I made a single mistake, that I was going to let my parents down, let my teachers down, let the music down. And then when you're holding that kind of tension and practicing to simply not mess up with every note you play, how on earth can you enjoy that? How on earth can you come back to that place of softness and curiosity and true play that playing music is supposed to be?
1: Mm-hmm. Is it possible to be great without that? Like without losing the joy? Is there a world where the two can coexist, where you can be amazing and great and rigorous, but still maintain joy?
0: I really feel like this is a both and not a binary question.
1: Okay.
0: I feel like there are ways in which I started to understand, even as a young person, that the rigor of technique was actually making me a better player. That I was able to understand more of the joy and more of the awe. But that took several decades to come back to. That took a good amount of therapy to realize, right? That took also finding new motivations. I think classical music, or the music that we call classical, needs a new why. It needs a new series of intentions. That the intention behind the music we call classical or art music of any kind is that, oh, this is like haute cuisine or haute couture, that it's a thing that we put on a stage, we elevate it, we make it excellent and therefore excise it from real engagement with people. And yet this is music that was always written by aching, longing people who wanted to express some aspect of their humanity. So now, as someone who is asking these questions in a new way, how does that joy or the practice of joy become devotion, right? So the practice of my technique is not one of punitive perfection, but one where I'm able to simply touch the violin and worship the instrument. And that's the purpose of technique now.

This is Q. I'm Garvey Bailey. You're in the middle of my conversation with the violinist Vijay Gupta. Vijay was just talking about whether you can be really great at your art without intense discipline and intense pressure. Vijay was a serious musician from a very young age. He started playing violin when he was 4, and before he was even a teenager, he was already performing on some pretty big stages. In fact, one of his first paid gigs was playing alongside one of the most famous rappers of his time. Here's the next part of Vijay's story. So you get better and better and better. And your dad goes on this mission to promote you as a child prodigy. And he wrote letters to the media about you. And he gets a call back from the Oprah Winfrey Show. And that led you to be doing your first paid performance. I want you to just take a listen to this, okay?

0: VJ Gupta, what are we listening to right there?
1: We're listening to the 1995 Billboard Awards, and the number one song that year was Gangsta's Paradise with Coolio and LV. And you're also hearing in the violin part me as a little, God, that was 1995, so I must have been 7 or 8 years old. And

0: that show was introduced by Jon Stewart, and Kenny G was just on stage. They had the Goo Goo Dolls there, and I think Joni Mitchell got a Lifetime.
1: What?
0: And I'm seven, and I don't understand any of this. And all I'm thinking about is my dad, who's backstage, standing behind the thick curtains of all different kinds of smoke that's coming out of the dressing rooms.
1: Of course.
0: With a camera dangling from his wrist, waiting to take a picture of me and the special guest that night, who was Stevie Wonder. And I had no idea who Stevie Wonder was. Mm-hmm. I had no idea. And my dad told me, when you see this man, I'm going to tap him on the shoulder and you're going to say he's your favorite artist of all time.
1: Oh, no.
0: Yeah. And, you know, it was like what I realized now is my dad was so hungry to matter himself. Yeah. He was so hungry for his own validation. He had family in India who he was trying to prove himself to all the time. He had people in the States who he was trying to prove himself to all the time. So if he could show them a picture of little me with Stevie Wonder, then maybe he would matter.
1: Mm. So he actively orchestrated these moments, which is, I don't know, I think that's a deep love, but it's a deep longing from him, you know, which is really, it's a really interesting part of your story, I think, that kind of permeates throughout. So this is your first paid gig, your Billboard gig. To this day, do you have any idea how much you were paid? Or like, no. How did your parents handle all that? Where did they tell you that money was going?
0: No, they told me very succinctly that they were going to open an account and keep the money safe for me.
1: Okay.
0: And at the time, my mother was working as a bank teller at the Hudson Valley Federal Credit Union in Newburgh, New York. And they opened a joint bank account. And to this day, I still have no idea how much I made.
1: Oh my goodness. Okay. Now, fast forward to 19 years old. You became the youngest ever musician to join the Los Angeles Philharmonic, and there's a front page article about you in the LA Times. But below the surface of all this happening, you were stressed out. Like, it was a struggle. Like, things were not easy. And I just wonder how a 19-year-old is coping with this kind of pressure.
0: Badly.
1: Badly.
0: You know, I started going to college when I was 13, and then I started going to a second college when I was 15. Then I did my master's in music starting when I was 17 years old. And by the time that I was this very young person surrounded by people who were not only 2 or 3 feet taller than me, but who I was always trying to impress and never felt like I could belong to, I just performed all the time.
1: Oh.
0: So well that I forgot that I was performing. And so my entire life became a performance. Mm. And what was also happening at the same time is that my father's travel agency was failing. Because 9/11 had happened and Priceline.com had happened, and some of my dad's best clients who were Sikh gas station owners were beaten to an inch of their lives and they went back to India.
1: Wow.
0: And then I land one of the best paying orchestra jobs in the country on my first ever audition. And what I didn't realize is that I'm now still supporting the family because my LA Phil paycheck is going into that Hudson Valley Federal Credit Union account.
1: Mm-hmm.
0: And now I'm the sole provider for our family. And so at this point in time, I'm not 19 going on 23. I'm 19 going on 50 because the next youngest person in the section that I'm playing in joined the orchestra the year I was born. This is the time where the wonder of music sort of goes out the window for me. And it's not to cast aspersions on a great Philharmonic, but I had never had a job before. And I didn't know that jobs were work and that work was boring, you know, and that work was hard. And so here I am playing 4 concerts a week on stage at the Hollywood Bowl or at Walt Disney Concert Hall. And I've never played this much music in my entire life. And after 2 weeks of being in the orchestra, my shoulders are burning. My back is burning. I'm in constant pain and I'm still a teenager. And so the way I'm coping is by eating a lot of fast food and then starting to drink a lot more than I need to drink.

0: and thinking about, fantasizing, dreaming about what I'm going to eat and drink after concerts because I'm in so much physical pain when I'm on stage.
1: It's the soothing, you self-soothing through whatever means you could find, it sounds like.
0: That was the lesson that I was taught as a very young child, that you can push yourself, we all can push ourselves beyond our limits as long as there's ice cream and cheeseburgers and cake or masala dosa on the other end. And so that became my light at the end of the tunnel, and this becomes an addiction.
1: Wow. You know, around the time that you're in the Los Angeles Philharmonic, you're around 19, around that time, you met a man named Nathaniel Ayers. And Nathaniel, like you, was at Juilliard, but he dropped out of Juilliard after developing schizophrenia. And there he was, living on the streets. And he wants violin lessons from you.
0: Yeah. So Nathaniel had sort of joined part of the LA Philharmonic family. There were members in the LA Phil, or sometimes even soloists like Yo-Yo Ma, who would come play with the Phil and recognize Nathaniel. Mm-hmm. And so there was a small family of people who would just go and jam with him. And these were the same people in the orchestra who had kind of adopted me as the 19-year-old sort of like freak prodigy kid who was still living with his dad. And so Nathaniel asked me one day after a performance of Beethoven's Fourth Symphony at Walt Disney Concert Hall how I practiced the 16th note passage work in the last movement. And I didn't know how to tell him about what to do, so I just pulled out my violin. And in fact, at the time, we were in a bowling alley in Glendale celebrating Nathaniel's birthday, except it wasn't Nathaniel's birthday. It was the day of Beethoven's birthday, because Nathaniel loved Beethoven, and he just wanted to talk to me about Beethoven. And suddenly, I had this person who was as animated about the love of music as I was. Mm. And there was this kind of, you know, unabashed love for music that Nathaniel was sustained by that I was starting to lose contact with. Mike, when I would want to talk to my LA Phil colleagues about, oh my God, can you believe the voice leading in that, you know, second movement of a Brahms? They'd be like, chill, dude. Like, come on. Like, we have to play four symphonies a week. Like, keep it in your pants, please. But Nathaniel wanted to talk about this. Yeah. And he was animated and sustained by it. And so I finally had a friend in this person. And eventually, I think I was just sort of like invited by him to come visit him wherever he was and to make music with him and to play with him. Mm. And suddenly I had this language that I could share with a man who had spent 2 decades living in the Second Street Tunnel and who was speaking the language of Beethoven, which was a language that we shared.
1: So this introduces you to other people living on Skid Row, people that might also want to access music. I understand that you started performing, offering to perform at places like shelters and mental health facilities. And the reactions you got from these audiences are memorable to you and different from what you're used to with the Philharmonic, I would imagine. Oh, yeah.
0: You know, I started by cold calling clinics and shelters, and people thought it was a prank phone call. They would say, oh, you want to bring your Philharmonic here? No one likes that kind of music. Hmm. No one wants to hear that kind of music here. And what I didn't realize is I might be talking to someone who had just spent the night holding a person who was recovering from a 7-year heroin addiction, or even more tragically, had held someone as they passed away on the streets, which happens throughout downtown Los Angeles. So I didn't realize that I was asking these people to now coordinate entertainment, that I was going to be the special event. But some of the social workers relented. And I'll never forget the first time we went to downtown Skid Row Department of Mental Health on Maple Avenue in downtown Los Angeles. And just for context, Skid Row is this 50 square block area of downtown LA, less than a mile away from Walt Disney Concert Hall. And it's the epicenter of homelessness in America today. On any given night, upwards of 11,000 people can be sleeping on the streets just of downtown Los Angeles. And my string quartet of LA Phil members walks in and we start playing a Beethoven string quartet, and 3 or 4 phrases into the music, a woman punches her hand like

0: 6 inches from my face because we're sitting in a basement conference room and she keeps her hand up the entire time we're playing and there are just tears streaming down her face. And the minute we finish the first movement, she explodes out of her chair and she says, how did you know that this music is my story?
1: Huh.
0: And she just starts singing and she starts singing phrases from the music saying, oh, well, you know, when you played this, this was like when I used to make up games to hide my baby sister from dad, because when daddy used to drink, he'd become so scary. And she's just going and going and going. And there's this Niagara of emotion coming at me. And I'm looking at the social workers at the back of the room, flashing SOS signals from my eyeballs. And they're all crying.
1: Yeah.
0: Because they had never heard her speak before. And they had been trying to reach her. They'd been trying to talk to her. She'd been coming to the clinic for years. She was resistant to any kind of engagement. She didn't want to talk to anyone. And this was the first time that they were hearing her speak. And after that concert, that's when the social workers said, will you please come back and play for us?
1: Mm.
0: And if I put myself in my own shoes back then, I was humiliated. I felt like this was a mistake. I didn't see the miracle at this moment because all I was thinking was, this is supposed to be a concert. People are not supposed to talk between the movements of a Beethoven string quartet. What's going on? But I'll never forget this woman said, well, what was happening in this person's life who wrote this music? Because whatever was happening in that person's life is happening to me right now.
1: That's the first part of my conversation with Vijay Gupta, a child prodigy violinist who played Carnegie Hall at 8 years old and joined the Los Angeles Philharmonic at just 19 years old. Coming up, Vijay talks about what happened when he stepped away from that world. He shares why he eventually left the Philharmonic, how he devoted himself to bringing music to Skid Row, and how the people he met there saw past the image of the child prodigy. That's coming up right after this. From CBC Toronto's sunny skies, it's 23 degrees. We do expect a high of 29 today. We have a new development in the Democratic primary that was being held in Michigan. Abdul El-Sayed, a progressive, has been declared the winner. He defeated the moderate candidate Haley Stevens. Many called this primary a test of the party's future path. The seat would be a critical win for the Democrats. Premier Doug Ford is facing a by-election deadline today in the GTA under provincial rules. He must call a by-election for Scarborough Southwest. It is one of three vacant seats in the city of Toronto. And in Ukraine, at least 17 people were killed and 44 injured in attacks around the capital area after a wave of Russian strikes. More news coming up. The forecast now for Toronto, sunny with a mix of sun and cloud this afternoon and a high of 29 and a very high UV index. Tonight, clearing, a low of 20, and Thursday, sunny early in the morning, then a mix of sun and cloud, chance of showers in the afternoon with the risk of a thunderstorm and a high of 28. Peterborough, sunny, fog patches dissipating this morning, high of 28, humidex 33 with a very high UV index. And that's a look at our regional weather forecast. I'm Garvey Bailey. You're listening to Q. You're in the middle of my conversation with the violinist Vijay Gupta. Vijay was a child prodigy. He started playing when he was only 4 years old. When he was 7 years old, he played the violin part on stage at the Billboard Music Awards alongside Coolio and LV. At 19, he became the youngest ever member of the Los Angeles Philharmonic. But behind all of that, Vijay was struggling with anxiety. He was struggling with burnout and he was binge eating. For years, he chased the idea of becoming the perfect musician until he realized that perfection had come at the expense of joy. In the first part of our conversation, Vijay was telling me about his turning point. He met Nathaniel Ayers, a former Juilliard student living with schizophrenia on the streets of Los Angeles. Nathaniel's love of Beethoven helped Vijay rediscover something he thought he had lost, that music is not about technical perfection. It's about human connection. And that realization led Vijay to found the nonprofit Street Symphony. But as that new career was

0: taking shape, Vijay Gupta's personal life was falling apart. Here's the rest of our conversation.
1: I am still grappling with the cost of what we call the American dream.
0: Mm-hmm.
1: And oftentimes to parents who have sacrificed so much, the child's dreaming starts to feel like a betrayal. And so I had asked my father to leave the little 600 square foot condo that we lived in together in LA. I fell in love with a white girl. It was not a good relationship. And it ended up falling apart, but perhaps the parents could see it. But I wanted nothing more than to be a person in love. Mm. And this felt like a betrayal to my family, who was already starting to arrange my marriage in India, as their own marriage had been arranged for them. So I keep performing. I keep chasing the spotlight. Meanwhile, my bank account is emptied. I'm starting over. I'm now drinking two or three bottles of wine every single night. I'm stopping at In-N-Out every single night. I'm 115 pounds heavier than I am now. I'm carrying around an entire extra human being's worth of shame and guilt and obligation. And for the first time in my life, I'm not talking to my parents. I'm completely estranged from them. So privately, my life is completely falling apart. And yet, I keep pursuing building a nonprofit. I keep pursuing more auditions to move up in the orchestra, to become now a concertmaster of an orchestra, because that's what you do when you join an orchestra. I'm pursuing the spotlight. And yet I'm also continuing to be drawn to Skid Row.
0: Mm-hmm.
1: And in Skid Row, people in the audience are starting to see right through me. Because people in Skid Row can see through addiction. People
0: right.
1: in Skid Row can see when someone's trying to hide from themselves. And so there was a woman who used to come to our concerts. You know, she eventually told me her whole story that, you know, for her, homelessness was a full-time job because she had to take three or four buses all over downtown Los Angeles to stay on the list to get Section 8 housing. And she's explained this to me. And, you know, she sometimes would put a $20 bill in my pocket after concerts. And this was money that would come out of what's called her GR, her general relief. So that's $221 a month that she had to live on. And she would give $20 to me and say, oh, no, sweetie, this is my concert. This is what I'm going to give to you.
0: Huh.
1: And then she'd hold my hand and she'd say, oh, but what's eating at you, sweetie? What's eating at you, baby? And I would lie to her. I would say, oh, no, I'm fine. Everything's fine. Because I was still the nonprofit executive. I was the soloist. I was the untouchable person who had to remain fixed and in the spotlight. So, you know, it's this kinds of things that starts to happen where I'm actually allowed to not only see, but actually embrace my own shadow in Skid Row for the first time, because I'm allowed to make mistakes there for the first time.
0: Mm-hmm. And you're being seen, it sounds like, for the first time, as something other than just the prodigy, the, you know, the Philharmonic member, all of those things. So during this time, you quit the LA Philharmonic mm-hmm. to follow these passions. You hand back your violin. And when you hand your violin back in, you say in your book that it was like giving back someone else's dream.
1: Yeah.
0: So if the LA Philharmonic was someone else's dream, do you have a sense of what your dream was then all this time?
1: I love this question because dreaming and imagination and visioning a world for ourselves is an ongoing practice. And so often we're held hostage, not only by the dreams of others, but we're held hostage by the dream that we had for ourselves at 25, 30, 35. And our dreams are allowed to change. Our dreams are allowed to end. And I really feel that belonging, true belonging, which is maybe the ache I've had my whole life, that belonging is the longing to be.
0: Mm-hmm.
1: It's the longing to be seen. It's the longing to be loved. It's the longing to be our whole selves. And so I think the dream that I had been looking for my whole life was a kind of wholeness or an integration, truly a restringing, right? The idea of restrung is actually coming from a poem of the Bengali poet Tagore, whose poetry my mother taught me. And one of his poems says, I've spent my life stringing and unstringing my

0: instrument, but the song I came to sing remains unsung.
1: Hmm.
0: And so pursuing these dreams, pursuing these shadows sometimes, or these fantasies, becomes that stringing and unstringing. But are we really singing? And what are we singing? Mm-hmm. And maybe we just need to hear the song that comes out of us, regardless of where we are, to understand where that song wants us to go next.
1: Mm-hmm.
0: And so now I feel like my life as a musician has finally taught me how to listen to the song that I've always wanted to sing.
1: Oh, I'm so happy for you that you've come to this point. I mean, I think it's weird for someone to say, your life seems so harrowing, but I'm sorry, but your time leading up to this moment, it's a lot.
0: Mm.
1: It's a lot.
0: Mm.
1: Before I let you go, in many ways, this is the story of you finding your sense of joy again. That joy that was unlearned, and getting to feel the wonder that maybe you never got to feel completely as a child. So, I'm wondering about tapping into that joy now. Does it come easily when you play? Is it just right there at your fingertips every time you reach for your violin? What's happening with your joy?
0: No, it's not. See, right? No, because, you know, part of being real is that, you know, joy is oftentimes a severe practice, right?
1: Ooh.
0: It's a practice of understanding the cost of decisions, understanding what we actively say no to, and that no always feels like a loss. It's the fierce insistence on joy. I think about that Jack Gilbert poem where he's talking about this kind of defiant joy that amidst the despair, amidst the seduction of hopelessness in our world, joy is a fierce practice. And so joy comes to me in equal parts of walking my dog in the Altadena foothills where I'm lucky enough to live, in reveling in the fact that here's this landscape that's growing back after devastating wildfires. How does that reflect on me in my own internal life now? And so joy is also saying, even when I do not feel joy, I will practice, you know, and that's what this work is, to sit with the consequence of that choice.
1: Vijay Gupta, what a joy. It was a joy for me to talk to you. I'll tell you that much. I really appreciate you taking the time today and spending some of this time walking through your life. What a remarkable life. Thank you for the book and thank you for being with us today.
0: My deep honor. Thank you so much, Garbia.
1: Vijay Gupta is a world-renowned violinist. His new memoir, Restrung, is out now.
2: Hey, I'm Chad Jarnolin, actually pronounced Chad from Jolin. You're listening to Q on CBC with Tom Power.

I'm Garvey Bailey. You're listening to Q. Now, if you grew up watching Sesame Street, you probably thought you were just there for entertainment purposes to watch your pals Elmo and Oscar. What you didn't know was that those furry dudes were fully indoctrinating you with counting and the alphabet, how to be nice and cross the street safely. Really good puppetry can do that. They can be fuzzy Trojan horses for education. And for Derek Starlight, puppets have been lifelong companions. Derek Starlight is a puppeteer and comedian. These days, you can catch his work on the Fraggle Rock reboot on Apple TV+.

And while puppetry is Derek's bread and butter, a little over a decade ago, a question started gnawing at him. He grew up near Calgary, and whenever he went to downtown Calgary or Edmonton, he realized that the homeless people he encountered were people that he knew, people he'd grown up with on reserve.

0: serve. They were cousins or kids of family friends. He wanted to learn how and why so many people ended up living in the streets. People he knew to be kind and creative and talented. Basically, people just like him. It's part of Derek's story, which he tells in his new memoir. It's called See Me Street, My Indigenous Homeless Journey. Derek is a member of the Sutna Nation with family ties to the Blackfoot Confederacy. His memoir, See Me Street, is mostly of the time he spent immersed in the world of homelessness in Alberta cities. Derek spoke to Jill Deacon about that project, but they started with the puppets, one of which was patiently sitting next to Derek. Here's their conversation.
1: I've actually been on television for quite some time.
2: Okay, so you're used to the spotlight.
1: Very used to it.
2: Uh-huh. Well, it's my honor to meet you and have you here. And Derek, right back at you, too. And for people who can't see us, that voice of the great Buffalo Warrior is, of course, yours. But tell us more about the puppet, because this is one of your many puppets, and they're actually called Nuppets with an N. Tell me a bit about the Great Buffalo Warrior and about all your Nuppets in general.
3: Okay. Well, the Great Buffalo Warrior, he's from the Blood Tribe, which is southern Alberta. That's where my mother is from. And I'm from the Sutna Nation, which is west of Calgary, and we are Dene people. And so a lot of my puppets, they are made from people who actually I know. And Jim Henson called his characters the Muppets because they're half marionette and half puppet. My characters are called the Nuppets because they're half native and half puppet.
2: Okay, yes, the Great Buffalo Warrior is nodding. And I know you brought along Granny, who's off microphone right now, but we may meet Granny a little bit later. Is she based on a character of someone in your life as well?
3: Yeah, Granny is from Sutna Nation, and she's made after my real-life Granny.
2: Puppets are really, I mean, they've become a career for you, as I mentioned, but I think a lot of us have an early childhood memory of a puppet of some sort. Yours must have been very significant. What, do you remember your first memory of puppets?
3: Yeah. Well, I grew up watching CBC because it's the only channel that would work on the reservation, you know, of Sutna. And so the CBC, you know, they had puppets. We had Friendly Giant and Mr. Dress-Up and Fred Penner. And from 11 to 12, we had Sesame Street. And so my granny, who was very dear to me, she would put us in front of the TV. We didn't go to daycare. We went to granny's house. And when I was like 3 or 4, I used to look outside her window and there'd be the entire city of Calgary there. And I thought Sesame Street was downtown Calgary. Hmm. And I used to go to my mom, come on, could we go down there? You know, Big Bird's down there, Cookie Monster's down there, Bert and Ernie's there, Kermit the Frog lives there. But, you know, she had a hard time trying to explain to me how far it really was, New York. But when you're 3, the end of the world is Calgary. Mm-hmm. And so she told me if I write a letter to Santa Claus, I'll get all the Muppet characters. And then one morning I woke up for Christmas, and then I opened up all my presents, and there was this big red box. I remember it very clearly. And I opened it up, and there's Kermit the Frog. And he has never left my side, as old as I am, still in my house to this day.
2: I love it.
3: And my first puppet show was that day at Granny's house. I had a Safeway bag and all my Muppets fit in there. And then they told me to do a show. And then I would bring out all the Muppets and try to do a Muppet show. And they absolutely loved it. It was so cute for them. And
2: for you, it was the beginning of a passion that you're still doing, you know, probably not with the Safeway bag, but you're still putting on these shows. You travel the country, often performing for Indigenous audiences. So describe to me what it's like at those events, because it's quite different than, you know, working underneath a counter or however it works on a TV show like Fraggle Rock where you worked. But tell me what it's like on your traveling show.
3: My show is quite like the Jeff Dunham show, you know, where the puppets are right in front of you and a microphone, like a stand-up comedy set. And I have a variety of characters.
2: Like you are with me now.
3: Yes.
2: Like, so the audience can see you and the puppet at the same time.
3: Yeah.
2: And who's in the audience? Is it mostly children?
3: It depends. You know, like I get called in for schools and, you know, graduation.

0: but powwows and, you know, also events, you know.
1: So for all ages.
0: Yeah, so I do have to change my show to children, adult, and adult comedy, you know, for the bigger people.
2: I'm Garby Bailey. You're listening to Q. You're in the middle of Jill Deacon's conversation with the puppeteer Derek Starlight. And while Derek's career mostly revolves around his craft, a few years back, he embarked on an entirely different project. He wanted to write a book about homelessness in Alberta cities, and specifically about the Indigenous community there. You see, when he walked in the streets of Edmonton or Calgary, it occurred to him that he knew a lot of the people who were living in the street. Some of them were relatives or folks he grew up with. The way Derek went about researching the subject was to immerse himself in the environment. He lived alongside the people he wanted to learn from. He stayed in shelters with them. He partied with them. For a while, he got rid of his bank cards so he couldn't access cash at all. And he got to know some people really, really well. As you're about to hear, getting so close to people gave him an intimate understanding of what life was like for him, but it also made losing people even harder. Have a listen.
1: I also want to ask you about Bobby. He's somebody that you got to know and you saw right away that he was a performer at heart. Tell me about the day you met Bobby.
0: Well, I've known him, you know, just, you know, he would come to my shows, you know, even before I started this. He was an entertainer, as a powwow dancer, you know. And I would see him on the powwow trail. And then when he was down there, I was like, God, this guy doesn't belong here, you know. And there's no television, you know, on the street, you know, you got to find your own way. And I watched him and he was entertaining people like I would do a comedy show. You didn't need the television when he was there. And I said, this guy needs to be on television. So when I completely, you know, I was done with the street thing, you know, and going down there, I said, I got to pull this guy out, you know. And so I gave him this opportunity to come here to Toronto and go to Second City. And so we brought him here. And then after that, you know, go to Vancouver. We had a film training facility out there for Indigenous people. And he became the star. He was the guy that we wrote the whole movie for the International Indigenous Film Festival for. He was the star.
1: We actually have a bit of a clip of that. Let's play a little bit of the project that you did together at the Vancouver Film School with Bobby.
3: Wherever there is trouble, my greasy hands will save the day. Wherever the DNS is, my Batik will stop them. I am Buckskin.
1: And Bobby starred as Buckskin, a caped hero who gained his superpowers after being bitten by a radioactive res dog, and he shoots Bannock from his hands, right?
0: Yeah, it was, you know, there was a group of people that were at the film school. We all got to write the script. And, you know, he came, you know, an Indigenous native superhero, you know, Bannock from his hands, you know, and, you know, all these native superheroes that he would have. And his only weakness was corn oil.
1: So you write sort of later in the book, you have a list of people that you got to know who've since died. And sadly, Bobby is on that list. And I'm sorry. I'm sorry for your loss.
0: That was the hardest thing.
1: But there are beautiful success stories. Tell me about, you mentioned Leonard.
0: Yeah.
1: Your cousin Leonard. Tell me about Leonard.
0: I told Leonard after Bobby died, you know, Leonard was still down there, and, you know, still dealing with his addictions of alcohol.
1: And when you say down there, you're referring to being on the street.
0: Yeah.
1: Okay.
0: And then, so I tried my best to get Bobby out, you know, he stayed at my house on the apartment. He was on his way, but you know, just one day of relapse can, you know, change your whole life. And, so I went to Leonard. I said, you know, my book is just about done. If this happens to you, what are your last words you want to say to, you know, your family and everybody? And then he quit 6 years of sobriety and never touched alcohol again. You know, he didn't want to be a statistic. He didn't want to be there. You know, he found, you know, he's religious. You know, he found

0: Jesus in his, you know, and he believes that he met me because of Jesus, you know, and brought him out.
1: The great Buffalo Soldier has been very patient listening to us talk here, but we can bring it back to your puppetry because you are back doing your shows across the country. How does it feel to be, certainly by contrast with the time that you spent on the street for your book research, how does it feel to be, you know, playful and joyful and executing your craft, which is so clearly your gift?
0: Well, I had a game plan. I let everybody know what I was doing even before I went down there. And this is what I'm going to do after it. So I got a call from the Jim Henson Company and we got on Fraggle Rock, you know, and that was such a, working all your life, trying to put that on that title on you.
1: You've got it on your jacket now. Yeah, the Jim Henson Company and Fraggle Rock, you're literally wearing it on your sleeve.
0: Yeah.
1: Just to have it's a title. Dream come true.
0: But now I'm striving to, you know, get on Sesame Street. You know, I'm here in Toronto training for it. And
1: yeah, because you want to have the first Indigenous puppet on Sesame Street, is that right?
0: Yes, you know.
1: Is that going to be you, Great Buffalo Warrior?
2: Well, I hope so, because, you know, we've never had one. But, you know, again, you know, if, you know, it's up to Big Bird and Alma if they want me.
1: What about Granny? Does she get, can we bring Granny out here?
2: Yeah, okay, all right. Well, nice to meet you.
1: So nice to meet you, yeah. Yes. And you take a rest, and I want to meet Granny.
0: Once again, Granny, she was, you know, my real-life Granny. And she would always tell us, don't listen to people who say you cannot do something. And I was told that by her at a very young age. I was bullied for playing with puppets. And she would always say, don't listen to bullies. You know, if you have a dream, you follow it. And one day it'll come true.
1: And here she comes. You're putting her together as we speak. Hello, Granny. Welcome to the CBC.
3: Hello, Dinit Ada. I am happy to be here. CBC. Well, my goodness, I watched it all my life.
1: Tell me your advice, your words of encouragement about not listening to people who tell you mustn't do something.
3: Well, you know, everybody has a dream. You probably had a dream, too. And, you know, there's probably people that probably said you couldn't do it. And I always tell my kids and grandkids and all the people across the nation, don't listen to bullies. If you have a dream and you follow it because the Creator, you know, gave you a talent just like Derek. And there's others out there. Just keep following it because the more you do it, you're only going to get better at it.
1: Granny, those are good piece of advice for everyone. And aren't we all lucky that you gave that advice to Derek?
3: Thank you. And I'm happy to be here.
1: It's been a pleasure having you both, all of you, here. Derek, thank you so much.
0: Yes, thank you very much.
4: Derek Starlight's book is called See Me Street, My Homeless Indigenous Journey. Derek is also a puppeteer, as you just heard, and you can catch his work on the Fraggle Rock reboot, which is on Apple TV Plus. All right, time for one more song before we head out. She'll be performing this weekend at the Boots and Hearts Festival in Oromandante, Ontario. This is Savannah Jade with

0: My Glass. Savannah will be performing at the Boots and Hearts Festival this weekend, along with The Chicks, Rascal Flatts, and many other performers. You can find tickets online. And that is it for Q today. Tomorrow on the show, if I ask you to name some of your favorite Canadian R&B musicians, you probably have a pretty good list to choose from. Daniel Caesar, Justin Bieber, The Weeknd. Well, before any of these guys made it big on the world stage, there was one artist in the early 2000s paving the way for Canadian R&B, and his name is Glenn Lewis. Tomorrow, Glenn will bring you on a journey of Canadian R&B history. He'll tell you what it was like rubbing shoulders with Aaliyah and Boyz II Men and Stevie Wonder. And you'll hear music from his first album in 10 years. You do not want to miss this one. I'm Garby Bailey, sitting in for Tom Power. Catch you next time. Tell you what you can do with it.
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3: I'm Emile Niazi, sitting in for Elamine Abdel-Mahmoud. Ted Lasso is back with a fourth season. This time, Ted is taking on his biggest challenge yet, coaching women's football. Will this season recapture the magic of the series? The group chat weighs in.
4: This is CBC News. From CBC Toronto, it is 11 o'clock. Good morning, I'm Jill Dempsey. It is sunny in 24. We have a humidex of 27. We expect a high of 29 today. Ontario Premier Doug Ford must call a by-election in Scarborough Southwest today under provincial election rules. The seat has been vacant since February when former NDP MPP Dolly Begum resigned to successfully run for the federal Liberals. The Election Act requires elections to be called on a Wednesday. The latest election day is possible for Scarborough Southwest is September 3rd. Ford could also call an election in York Simcoe and Hamilton East Stoney Creek following the resignations of ministers Carolyn Mulroney and Neil Lumsden in their respective ridings. The Premier's office has not said whether elections for all three will be triggered at the same time today. Multiple U.S. media outlets are now projecting that progressive candidate Abdul El-Sayed has won the Michigan Democratic primary. He beat moderate Haley Stevens in a tight contest. El-Sayed will face Republican Mike Rogers in November's U.S. midterm elections for an open Michigan Senate seat. The Democratic Party is being tested as it tries to regain control of the Senate, and many say this primary was a test of the party's future path.
5: Basically, I grabbed my marriage license, I grabbed a few odds and ends and some mementos, and I was out of there.
4: Arlene Jervis' home was on the main Okanagan Indian Reserve in British Columbia. It's now one of hundreds of properties destroyed by the Bradley Creek fire. 15,000 people in the province have been ordered to evacuate.
5: It's very, very difficult. We're trying to just stay as positive as we can, and we're just trying to not think about it, frankly.
4: 160 wildfires are currently burning across British Columbia. Crews have several weeks of high-intensity work left. August and September are often the most active months for wildfires in BC. Canada-U.S. Trade Minister Dominic LeBlanc is back in Washington, D.C. He's expected to meet with U.S. senators and key industry leaders. LeBlanc is also meeting with Canada's negotiating team, including Chief Trade Negotiator Janice Charette. The visit comes ahead of the U.S.'s August 19th trade deadline. If a deal between the two countries is not reached by then, 50% tariffs will go into effect on Canadian goods. The targeted goods range from alcohol to hockey sticks to cement. U.S. President Donald Trump says a deal to reopen the Strait of Hormuz could come later today. Iran and Oman are working toward an agreement on the waterway that could ease pressure on the global economy and potentially help bring an end to the war.

0: west of the capital killed several people. Zelensky says those lives could have been saved if the country had more interceptors. Moscow appears to be exploiting Kyiv's vulnerability with more long-range strikes. Ukrainian forces did not shoot down any of the 28 Russian missiles launched overnight. They are running low on ammunition for the Patriot air defense system. Ukraine is negotiating with the US about producing the weapons itself, but President Donald Trump appears reluctant to let that happen. Kyiv resident Tatiana says last night she could feel the lack of air defenses. She says it's becoming impossible to live in the city. Today, Russia also claims to have hit several ships transporting military equipment in the Black Sea. Julia Chapman, CBC News, London.
1: And that's the CBC News. Here's a look at your weather forecast. The sun is shining. It is 24 right now with a humidex of 27. We expect a high of 29 today with a very high UV index, clearing tonight, a low of 20. Tomorrow, sunny early in the morning, then a mix of sun and cloud with a chance of showers in the afternoon, along with the risk of a thunderstorm and a high expected of 28 degrees. 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
2: Ted Lasso first landed during the pandemic, and at the time it felt like exactly what we all needed, a little bit of corny optimism for those dark days. The first two seasons were a huge hit, but the critics didn't love season three, and now the show is back. So can season four recapture the magic? I'm Emil Niazi, sitting in for Elamine Abdel Mahmoud. This is Commotion. Roxana Hadadi and Signe Butler are here to unpack everything. Welcome to the show.
3: Thank you. Thanks for having us.
2: So for those who aren't familiar with the series, it stars Jason Sudeikis as Ted Lasso. He's an American college football coach who shows up in England to coach a British soccer team. As I mentioned, the first two seasons were a huge hit with audiences and critics alike, racking up a ton of Emmy awards. So let's travel back in time to when Ted Lasso first debuted.
4: Going out to the pitch, yeah. The grass here. To watch practice.
5: Training. They call practice training.
4: Oh, it's vernacular. It won't be tough. You know what? I'm going to get it, though, because training makes perfect.
5: There you go.
2: I'm going to get it, though. I love that. That corny Southern accent. Roxana, what did people love about Ted Lasso back then, and why do you think it landed in the way that it did?
3: I think Ted was like a good version of America at a time when it felt like things were going very, very poorly, right? I mean, it landed in this very fraught time. I think people were really looking for a character who could be folksy and a fish out of water, but really solve all of his problems through kindness and through talking. There was a lot of like very black and white storytelling, which often ended with Ted had this problem, Ted talked it through, Ted bettered himself, and then everybody was happy, right? So it was like very, I think, very nourishing in like a very simplistic sort of way. And it was bizarre that this character who had started as like, you know, he was a character from NBC Sports' coverage of the Premier League. Mm-hmm. Like, it wasn't, you know, it wasn't like a real character. But that he sort of grew to anchor this show, which was about kindness and patience, the importance of therapy, the importance of baking, something we were all doing in lockdown. I think there were just a lot of things that people latched onto about the show, more the circumstances in which the show came out than I think the show itself, but I think that was part of the magic that made the first season really like, have you heard about the show Ted Lasso? I kept hearing that from people that I was chatting with online. And I think that really cemented it within the pop culture space at that time.
2: Yeah, definitely like one of those monoculture moments where it 100%. Felt like you had to watch, otherwise you were missing out. Yeah. You know, Signe, one of the sort of most famous phrases from the show is football is life. And I know that soccer has played a huge role in your life. You've been an athlete. You've obviously a sports broadcaster. Talk to me about, you know, what you loved about the show when you first watched it.
6: Well, I think it was

0: the time, right, that it happened in the middle of COVID. And for me, I needed some escape. And I think that's what a lot of people leaned on for this is that escapism and the imperfect characters in the show. And the football was kind of secondary for me. I mean, obviously I like the fact that it centered around a sports theme. I'm not going to lie about that. But for me, I'm there homeschooling my junior kindergarten aged twins. Like, it wasn't exactly an ideal time for me, and I just needed something to like take me away. Calgon, take me away, right? Like, and it worked. And I think what Roxanne was saying, like the kind of simple formula of it was about all we could digest at the time.
1: Hundred
0: Like,
1: percent.
0: I didn't need like a complex, themes. I didn't need like a tricky ending. I just needed to just put my feet up, end of the day, maybe binge a couple episodes, have a few laughs, and then go on to the next day, which felt like the day before. Right. So, I mean, I think that series kind of gave us that piece of what we needed in that time. But yeah, the sports theme for me, anytime that sports can be in like prime time or streaming, I'm all for it.
1: Yes, totally. I mean, I had like a 2.5-year-old and a newborn in when that show came out. So that was about as much work as my brain could do. Roxana mentioned that the show won tons of Emmys, but I think the consensus for critics was that by season three, it had really lost its way for a show that was so beloved. Just you could not escape the think pieces and the glowing praise. What went wrong, do you think, in the show?
2: I think the thing that we're talking about now, the formula of the show was very needed at the time and very welcome for us at the time. But I think that's a hard formula to maintain over three seasons because shows, I mean, a show with a dramatic engine, even like a comedy like this one, needs conflict. And this show didn't really know how to handle conflict, right? Because the inherent message is if you're kind and calm and you talk things through, things will be okay. But that doesn't really apply if you need like a season where things are happening that challenge the characters or challenge the players. So I think there was sort of this disconnect between like, what story are we actually telling and what characters need to completely change their characterizations from prior seasons to maintain that conflict. So I think three just sort of felt like the show losing a little bit of the pieces that made it special. The other thing, and I want to build on what Cygnus said, is like this started as like a 30-minute show, and some of these episodes grew to be nearly like 80 minutes long. And I think it just sort of like exceeded its grasp a little bit. Season three just sort of felt a little bit like it got a little bit too confident in itself. And that felt like people just weren't connecting with it in the same way.
1: Yeah, it's almost like that hopeful optimism turned into smarm and like a little bit of
2: Yes,
1: smugness.
2: 100%.
1: And does it feel a bit like contextually also just we had changed by then, like 2020 was very, very different from like 2022, 2023.
2: I think that we had changed in terms of maybe what kind of storytelling we were looking for, what kind of storytelling we had enough patience and time for. And I think it became this situation where it was like, this was very nice for what it was. And in different circumstances, it felt like, well, is this, especially for an episode that's like 50, 60 minutes long, is this what I want to invest my time in? And I think it just fell a little bit out of step from people's expectations.
1: Yeah, Signal, what's your take on that? Just like, what did you want from Ted by season three?
0: I admit that it was a 1-2 skip a few episodes in season three. It just didn't capture my attention. And I don't know whether that was because I'd fallen out of love with characters or anything like that. I think it was just like I hadn't seen my family in 18 months, that they live in Nova Scotia. My kids have spring music concerts. There's just other things as part of my, daily life that I was taking part in. And I would say just like entertainment as a whole was kind of secondary. So it wasn't all about just the show itself. It was about where we were in that space and time. But just, yeah, like some of the characters that were imperfect for me in a charming way, if I can put it that way, kind of became a bit like

0: obvious. And I don't know. I don't want to say I fell in love out of love with any character in particular, but I just didn't, I wasn't invested to watch the end of the season.
1: Yeah. Well, let's get to the new season. So Rebecca, who still owns Richmond FC, flies over to Kansas City to meet up with Ted, who is now working as an assistant manager in a grocery store. They go for lunch, and she pops the question.
2: We want you to coach our women's team to lay the foundations of the Richmond culture that you created with our men.
3: Are you trying to sabotage this team now, too, or something?
2: No, quite the opposite. Last time I hired you for all the wrong reasons. This time I absolutely want to hire you for all the right ones.
1: So there you have it. Ted says yes, of course, flies back to England and resumes his life as a coach. Roxana, you've seen a few of the new episodes. What do you think of season four?
4: I think this is a show that is still too in love with Ted. You know, I mean, I think that there is actually probably a really fascinating story to tell about a women's team with a women's owner who would have a women's coach, a coach who is a woman, and maybe what that culture would be like and what are those challenges. But I think bringing Ted back, it's really just sort of a rewind back to season one. These characters on the team who don't get along, how are they going to build community? How is Ted going to connect with them? There are very much the same sort of beats and writing and fish out of water stuff from the earlier seasons and this season. And maybe that will be comforting to certain viewers who missed the season one quality. But I can't help but feel like the only thing you guys decided to change was like now the players are going to be women, but you didn't know like what the ramifications of that storytelling was. So it is not necessarily really a hit for me, but I could see there being people who respond to it and I wouldn't begrudge them from that. I think I'm just looking for something a little bit more substantive in any media that is trying to be about the women's experience.
1: Yes, on that signal, I mean, I feel like talk about nailing the moment again. I don't know if there's been as much interest in women's sports as there is right now between the WNBA and post World Cup. Do you think, given that like rich creative material, that this season of Ted Lasso sort of fulfills its promise there?
0: Well, I think there is some genuineness to this. I mean, I was at a New York Liberty game about 2 years ago, and Jason Sudeikis was sitting there at center court wearing his "Everyone Watches Women's Sports" shirt. So, you know, there is some genuineness to putting this season on. I do think it's a little bit of like rinse, wash, repeat in terms of, you know, season one and just replacing them with women's players, as Roxana is saying. But I do think it's capturing a moment in time, although this moment has been going on for several years now, and that's the explosiveness of professional women's sports. We see it on this side of the border and the other side of the border with the PWHL. I look at the enormous TV numbers that it's getting. Obviously, the WNBA and being around for 30 years, some of those franchises worth over $300 million. NWSL in the States, they actually went to Kansas City Current, who has the only one of the only women's only football stadiums built for women's professional soccer. So like they're showcasing some of that. The football secondary, I wouldn't say that they're showcasing women in the greatest eye in terms of what they can achieve. I mean, we are going to see the Women's World Cup in 2027. So I think it's also playing off of that, the launch of this show and when it is, and maybe feeding a little bit off of that. But yeah, no, I'm for it. I love a feel good story. I hope they stick to, and we have seen it in the episodes that we were privileged to see, shorter, snappier, but a lot of the same formula.
1: Yeah.
0: And that's what worked for me in season one. And I actually I was entertained. So yeah,
1: Nothing if
0: aside from
1: not
0: the football.
1: entertaining. Roxana, quickly, I just want to get your quick thoughts on what you think Ted Lasso's legacy will be, since we don't know for sure, but this may well be its final season.
4: This may be its final season. And I mean, I think there is value to a certain degree in a television show that tells you to be patient and to give.

0: give people grace and to do your best. I think all of those like big messages are great, right? Like if society actually followed those, I think those would be very nice. I just think for me also, as a television critic, I want something with more texture and more flavor. But I do think the legacy will be that sort of like, look at this man. He was able to do these things. Why can't you as a man also do these things? And if that's the legacy, you know, if the legacy is men going to therapy and trying to be better, great.
1: That's great.
0: I can't complain about that.
1: Exactly. Exactly. Well, thank you both so much for chatting with us about this today.
0: Thank you.
2: Thank you.
1: Signe Butler is a former varsity soccer player and a sports journalist here at CBC. And Roxana Hadadi is a TV critic at Vulture. She joined us from New York. You can stream Ted Lasso right now on Apple.

0: Sitting in for Elamine Abdel Mahmoud, this is Commotion. You're hearing BTS's song Please from their new album Arirang Arirang. It's their comeback record after a four-year hiatus. Turns out it's not just fans who have been waiting for their military service to end. The Grammys seem to welcome them back with the introduction of a new category, Best Asian Pop Music Performance. But BTS has said no, thank you. They will not be submitting the record for Grammy consideration at all. Michelle Cho is here to talk to us about this. Welcome back to Commotion, Michelle.
1: Thanks for having me. It's great to be with you.
0: So this isn't the first time a major artist has sort of broken up with the Grammys. We've seen it with The Weeknd, Frank Ocean, Drake. But this is a new one for K-pop. And you know, a lot of people are seeing this as directly a rejection of that new category. The quote from BTS's team was that we hope our music can be heard and loved for what it is, rather than being divided by region or language. I mean, it seems pretty clear, but what message do you think that they're sending with that message?
1: It's just a very unmistakably straightforward message that they don't really trust the Grammys, I think, to fairly assess their music and impact. Because the Recording Academy has been doing this thing of carving up the world into different regions, almost in order to contain, you know, global artists and also to maintain American artists and the U.S. as the center. So they're kind of asking, I think, the Recording Academy to kind of reconsider that logic. And, you know, it's not, it's just nonsensical to impose geography as a genre category. Mm-hmm. It's not only a kind of outdated way of understanding how media works and circulates around the world, but, you know, it's also, frankly, a colonial gesture.
0: Mm-hmm. Now, BTS has been nominated for 5 Grammys, but won 0. But they've also made it very clear that they really want a Grammy in the past. How are people reacting to this seeming change of heart?
1: So response has been overwhelmingly positive from fans and most of the critics whose responses I've seen and read, especially POC. So people who have called out the Recording Academy for past missteps. I think it's really interesting that a lot of people are recognizing that BTS has changed their goals and it's okay to kind of change your goals. So yes, BTS has said that Grammys recognition is important to them in the past, but they were last nominated in 2023. And of course, their hiatus started, you know, that year. And in the meantime, that's when the Grammys have implemented this new African performance, music performance category, which happened in 2024. And that also kind of shortly followed on their kind of largely superficial gesture of renaming the world music category global music. So some of these like moves that the Recording Academy has made have happened during the interim when BTS has been on hiatus. So yeah, I think the Grammys, BTS are saying like, you know, we don't really care for this kind of consolation prize. And, you know, what you're doing is kind of showing your limitations, Recording Academy.
0: Yeah, only, you know, with the Grammys can you be considered the one of the biggest groups in the entire world and yet still be considered niche.

0: quote unquote. Okay. And there is something lopsided, right, about the way that fans have embraced BTS, and yet Western music industry professionals still do consider them to be belonging to an entirely separate category. You know, what do you mm-hmm. think of that kind of, you know, strange sort of idea of who they still are when it comes to the Grammys?
1: Yeah, I mean, so the Grammys and the Western music industry in general, like, first of all, they've never really taken boy bands very seriously, or they slot, you know, BTS into this pre-existing cultural form, the boy band, which then is sort of denigrated, or it's thought to be unserious. The Grammys are also unique in terms of music awards, in that they are not fan oriented. It is a popularity contest at the end of the day, but it's popularity among the membership of the Recording Academy, and the Recording Academy sort of prides itself on being an assemblage of pros, musicians, songwriters, sound engineers, producers, but also like label reps, you know, like talent agents, right? So they claim legitimacy by saying, you know, we are pros recognizing our own, but you know, that gives them a bit of an alibi to like reject what they call mere commercial success only when it suits them, because of course they also like commercial success when it comes to some of the artists that you see repeatedly on the Grammy stage.
0: Now let's talk about this record in particular, because it's the first album to have a Korean song recorded in the U.S., but there's also a lot of English lyrics on this record. And I'm curious what, you know, what you feel about this obvious, you know, courting of U.S. audiences. But it sort of feels like they're also, you know, not necessarily changing the music for them.
1: Right. Yes. I mean, I think, so South Korea has a really, I think, unique relationship to the United States. It is very rooted in the geopolitics of the region. And there's historically been a kind of dependency relationship, since, you know, the middle of the 20th century. And so all kind of cultural output from South Korea is, you know, it's affected by that history and that set of dynamics for sure. And BTS have credited American artists repeatedly as inspiration for them. I mean, RM at the show in New Jersey a few days ago shouted out Nas as one of his childhood heroes. And, you know, Nas happened to be in the audience that day. So BTS have made no kind of they don't keep a secret the fact that the U.S. and American hip hop artists and American pop artists have been sort of, you know, beacons for them throughout their career. But, you know, they've also on this album really focused on Korean culture and the importance of this kind of cultural history and tradition that they are coming from, which is represented by Arirang. And so they're really, this album is basically, in terms of its sound and its aesthetics, very influenced by American musicians. But I think in its spirit, it's also kind of saying, you know, we want to point to where we come from and the fact that we are, you know, people produced by a particular history. And so I think they're doing both on this album.
0: Now, before we go, I want to get to the Grammy response. Harvey Mason Jr., the CEO of the Recording Academy, said the purpose of the new category is, quote, to celebrate the depth, diversity, and extraordinary growth of pop artistry coming out of Asia. How do you feel about that response?
1: I think that, you know, as a response to BTS's gesture in particular, it's pretty disappointing and tone deaf, in the sense that, you know, the Recording Academy is basically doubling down on its categories, the goodness of its intentions, regardless of the outcomes of those actions, you know. So they're really sticking to this way of thinking about the world and about how artists move and the categories that they supposedly belong to. It goes so far.

0: as the Recording Academy possibly, well, it's not clear exactly who initiated this move to remove BTS's performance, previous Grammys performances from their YouTube channel so that they are no longer available. That is a very petty look for the Grammys. They're basically saying, you know, we need to control you in order for us to include you. So if you're not going to play along, then we're going to pretend you don't exist. Again, that kind of shows very clearly what's happening, I think, behind the scenes.
1: And I should say the Grammys say they lost the copyright and the licensing there, but definitely hear what you're saying there, Michelle, and would love to get your thoughts on this. And hopefully you'll stick around for the podcast, but I got to let you go. So thanks for joining us today.
0: Thank you so much.
1: Michelle Cho is a professor with the Department of East Asian Studies at the University of Toronto. BTS are bringing their tour to Toronto at the end of the month. And that's it for the podcast today. I'm Emile Niazi, sitting in for Elamine Abdel-Mahmoud. Thanks for listening.

0: From CBC Toronto, sunny in 24 with a humidex of 27. We expect a high of 29 degrees today. Ontario Premier Doug Ford must call a by-election in Scarborough Southwest today under provincial election rules. The seat's been vacant since February when former NDP MPP Dolly Begum resigned to successfully run for the federal Liberals. The Election Act requires elections to be called on Wednesday. Ford could also call an election in York Simcoe and Hamilton East Stoney Creek after the resignations of Ministers Carolyn Mulroney and Neil Lumsden in their respective ridings. The Premier's office has not said whether the elections for all three will be triggered at the same time today. Multiple U.S. media outlets now projecting that progressive candidate Abdul El-Sayed has won the Michigan Democratic primary. He beat moderate Haley Stevens in a tight contest. More news coming up. The forecast now for Toronto, sunny with a mix of sun and cloud this afternoon and a high of 29 and a very high UV index. Tonight, clearing, a low of 20. And Thursday, sunny early in the morning, then a mix of sun and cloud. Chance of showers in the afternoon with the risk of a thunderstorm and a high of 28. Peterborough, sunny. Fog patches dissipating this morning, high of 28. Humidex 33 with a very high UV index. And that's a look at our regional weather forecast.
1: This is what summer basketball sounds like.

This is We Regret to Inform You. You put in weeks of time and effort, and in just 20 minutes, studio executives say no. We just got beat up to the point we were out of money and just done. Ross Duffer. This is the story of the show Stranger Things. Matt and Ross Duffer were 5 years old when they realized their dream. The identical twin brothers were born in Durham, North Carolina in 1984. Their cinephile father visited the local movie theater each week. And the first blockbuster he ever took the Duffer brothers to see was The Princess Bride when they were just 3 years old. It was terrifying. When the rodents of unusual size burst onto the screen, the twins ran from the theater. But they came back to the movies. Over the following years, their interest in film began to grow, and by kindergarten, it became an obsession. They were the youngest people at Dead Poets Society by at least 15 years. But it didn't matter. The smell of popcorn in a darkened theater felt like home.

One evening in 1989, perched in front of their television set, a movie trailer caught the twins' attention. It was for Tim Burton's Batman. Completely mesmerized, they begged their parents to take them to see it. The brothers were blown away. Batman quickly became their new favorite movie, but not for the obvious reasons. Yes, like most 80s youngins, Bats was their hero. But what really struck the Duffers was Tim Burton's directing style. So they began researching Burton and watching all his films. Suddenly, dots appeared connecting Batman to Edward Scissorhands, two very different movies tethered by Burton's signature aesthetic. And they decided that year that maybe, just maybe, they'd grow up to do what he did. In the third grade, Santa brought the brothers a very special gift, a Hi-8 video camera. Together, they used it to recreate their favorite 80s movies like E.T. and The Goonies. And eventually, they started creating their own. They had learned from their now extensive movie-going experience that most motion pictures were about 2 hours long. So they'd prop up their Hi-8 camera, take a kitchen timer, set it for 2 hours, and act out movies with their stuffed animals. As soon as there was 30 minutes left on the timer, it was time for the climax, and by the hour 45-minute mark, they knew to start wrapping up. By grade 12, their bedrooms were flooded with VHS tapes and college pamphlets. The Duffers' dream of becoming the next Tim Burton had only grown over the decade. Only now, they worshipped at the altars of Steven Spielberg and John Carpenter. Film school was a no-brainer, so the Duffers applied to the top film schools in the country, which, at the time, Ross said included USC, USC, USC, and NYU. The University of Southern California's School of Cinema Television was the be-all and all. It was located in the heart of Los Angeles, which, to two budding filmmakers from Durham, North Carolina, was the Mecca. But it also boasted alumni like George Lucas and Ron Howard. So the brothers mailed their reels to California and New York, plus a couple safety schools for good measure. They waited anxiously by the mailbox. Matt and Ross were rejected by NYU, then USC. The Duffers were devastated. That spring, a third envelope came in the mail. They were accepted by one of their backup schools, Florida State University. A fine alternative. But their acceptance came with a caveat, that the Duffers weren't allowed to work as a team. The brothers had been working as a team since the womb. They'd never even considered solo careers. Being separated was a deal breaker. So they went with their gut, and they turned down Florida State. It was an anxiety-inducing move, as they had virtually no other options on the table. Then the little red flag on the mailbox shot up again. One final letter, this time from Chapman University, a smaller private college located in Orange County. It wasn't their first choice. It wasn't their second choice, or maybe even their third. But it had a film program, it accepted the brothers as a team, and it was a mere 40 miles from the Mecca. College would confirm two things for the Duffer brothers. One, that their five-year-old selves were spot on in identifying their passion. And two, that working as a team was the only way they were going to be successful. So after graduating from Chapman in 2007, the Green directing duo wasted no time heading northwest to Los Angeles. They had amassed a list of script ideas to pitch to studios, and were itching to line up some meetings.

A popular movie at the time was called Paranormal Activity. It was a thriller shot in found footage style, meaning the camera footage appears as though the tapes had been discovered, as opposed to staged, lit, and shot by filmmakers. A storytelling technique used often in horror. The horror genre was the Duffers' passion. Found footage, on the other hand, was a style they weren't very fond of. But it was having a big moment in the mid-2000s, and they figured it was what people wanted to see. So the brothers started pitching found footage ideas to studio executives and producers, anyone whose assistant they could persuade to pencil them in for a meeting. But in the few meetings they landed, they couldn't hold the executives' attention. One by one, doors were slammed in their faces. And despite what their film school teachers had repeatedly preached, it was near impossible not to take that rejection to heart. One afternoon, the brothers were walking through L.A. when they passed a Starbucks. They had exactly 1 month's worth of rent left in their bank accounts, and exactly zero of their ideas had been picked up. If they wanted to keep living in L.A., they'd probably have to start pouring coffee. But baristas were coveted positions in Los Angeles. And that's when the realization washed over them that they probably couldn't even get the job meant to subsidize the dream. So instead of dropping off an application, the brothers had another realization. They had nothing to lose. Ross Duffer said, okay, instead of pitching a movie they thought might please the marketplace, what if they pitched a movie they themselves wanted to see? So they huddled in their tiny apartment and decided to attempt something completely out of their comfort zone, writing their own script. They co-wrote a script for a thriller they called Hidden. It was about a family living in North Carolina, the only survivors of a deadly outbreak, living hidden after the government bombs the infected city. They were re-energized by their script, confident even, because it wasn't based on other people's ideas or on trends, but based on their own encyclopedic knowledge of what made for great horror. Then came the part the brothers had come to dread, pitching to suits. Matt said disinterest had a habit of emanating from executives before the Duffers even opened their mouths. It felt impossible. No one took them seriously. Then the Duffers got an unexpected phone call. Multiple studios were interested in the rights to their script, including giants like Warner Brothers, which had ignited a bidding war. It was completely surreal. Some of the biggest and best-known studios in the world were fighting over their creation. As a sweetener, Warner Brothers agreed to let the virtually unknown Duffer Brothers direct the film as well. Sold. The brothers were pinching themselves. With a major studio behind them, they had access to major stars, so they cast True Blood heartthrob Alexander Skarsgård as their lead. A set was built to reflect the claustrophobic bomb shelter the brothers had envisioned. The shelter was meant to be cold, dusty, dark, a dilapidated dungeon the main characters, a family of three, had endured for a year. This made for tight camera work and meant the majority of the scenes would be quite dimly lit. 3 weeks into shooting, Ross got a phone call from a producer at Warner Brothers. The studio wasn't happy. Warner Brothers was concerned with how much of the movie was taking place inside the dark bomb shelter. The feedback worried the brothers, but they reassured the executives that they would make it work. Finally, filming wrapped on Hidden, their very first movie, a huge milestone for the Duffer Brothers. Then the phone rang again. It was Warner Brothers. They still weren't happy

with the bomb shelter. Then they dropped a bomb of their own. After 3 years making this movie, the studio decided not to release it. Instead, they were dumping it straight to video. Suddenly, hidden took on a whole new meaning. Ross walked home that night fighting back tears. This time, he said they didn't feel like failures. They felt like frauds. You're listening to We Regret to Inform You. If you're enjoying this episode, you might also like Rejecting Mad Men, or The Sopranos, or Breaking Bad. All those episodes can be found in our podcast archives. The Duffers had gone from rejection to success to rejection again. They were back to square one. Only this time, they weren't just nobodies. They were Hollywood pariahs. No one wanted to work with the twins from North Carolina who fumbled their first and only project. No one would ever see their movie. No one except Donald DeLine. DeLine was a movie producer. His CV included The Italian Job, I Love You Man, and a little 90s flick called Pretty Woman. DeLine had, for the first time in his career, ventured into the world of television. He was producing a new FX show called Wayward Pines and was on the lookout for talented writers. Wayward Pines was a science fiction mystery series starring Matt Dillon and directed by M. Night Shyamalan. Somewhere along the line, the script for Hidden had landed on DeLine's desk, and he was intrigued by the brothers' style, so he reached out for a meeting. The Duffers were thrilled, then terrified. M. Night Shyamalan was an icon, someone they had looked up to for years, and they were failures. Not to mention, they had no experience whatsoever writing for television. But that's when they realized sometimes you have to fake it till you make it. So they met with DeLine and Shyamalan and feigned confidence. And the Duffers were hired. The brothers wrote for the first season of Wayward Pines, and they enjoyed working in television. A lot. M. Night Shyamalan became their mentor, something they never thought possible. They were learning the ins and outs of show running firsthand. Their IMDb page included an unreleased straight-to-video film, but now it also featured a season of a successful TV show. But while they enjoyed writing Wayward Pines, there was still a big part of them that wanted the work they did to be their own. So during a Wayward hiatus, the Duffers huddled back in their tiny apartment to come up with a fresh idea for a horror TV show. The 80s always held a special place in their hearts. Sure, they only experienced the decade for the first 6 years of their lives, but some of their biggest inspirations were, like them, products of the 80s. Stephen King's It, Anything Winona Ryder, A Nightmare on Elm Street, to name a few. So they set their series in 1983 in Montauk, Long Island, as a tribute to one of their favorite films, Jaws. But Montauk also had another major draw for the brothers. Camp Hero, a decommissioned military base on the island, has been the longtime site of a conspiracy theory involving a secret government lab. Rumor has it the U.S. government used the base to practice psychological warfare techniques. It was the perfect setting for their idea. A small-town middle school boy goes missing, and as his friends, family, and the local police department rally to find him, they uncover major secrets involving a government lab and a portal to a supernatural other world. They called it Montauk.
With the exception of the parents and the police department.

experiment. The cast would be almost entirely made up of kids aged 12 to 16. But it wasn't really a kids' show. They figured the heavy themes and 80s nostalgia would appeal to adults, but the young cast made it relatable to teens as well. They made a 23-page lookbook to help pitch their vision in the style of a vintage paperback from the 1980s, featuring a Stephen King book cover, stills from John Carpenter and Guillermo del Toro movies, and shots of abandoned 80s bicycles. Armed with a pilot script, their lookbook, and their conviction, the Duffer Brothers wandered back out into the battlefield to pitch to studios. Remarkably, they booked 20 meetings in 1 week, but were rejected 10 times, 11 times. They were told no adults would ever watch a show with tweens as the leads, and nobody even cared about the 80s anymore. One studio said they'd consider it if the brothers either made the choice to make it a kids' show or removed the kids entirely and made it revolve around the Montauk Police Department. But that would mean losing the entire essence of the story. Another studio said they'd option it if the Duffer Brothers didn't direct it. But they were aspiring filmmakers. So, as much as it pained them, not to mention terrified them, the Duffers dug in their heels. They decided they weren't going to compromise and said no. Then they were rejected by FX. Matt said that one hurt the most. They'd just done Wayward Pines with FX. They thought there they'd have a chance. 20 rejections. It was quickly becoming apparent that people weren't getting it. It was a horror meets science fiction meets mystery television show set in the 80s starring five kids who fight aliens. Matt conceded, okay, maybe it was a little weird. Maybe it would never find a home. Little did they know. Across town, a movie producer slash director was being handed the pilot script, told, stop what you're doing and read this thing. Meet Montreal-born Sean Levy. Levy was known for his work on movies like Cheaper by the Dozen and Night at the Museum, and founding his own film production company. And when his business partner walked in that day and slapped the Montauk script on his desk, his first response was, we don't do TV. But his partner said this was one of the best scripts he'd ever read. He said, trust me, just read it. Levy read the script and immediately set up a meeting with the Duffers. He said their story broke all the rules. It was a period piece, but in the 80s. It was a show about kids, but not for kids. It was about coming-of-age sweetness, but set on a backdrop of horror. Yet, he said it, quote, transgressed with such assurance. So, Levy set up a meeting with Netflix. Netflix was a heavily guarded castle, but Levy had the juice to lower the drawbridge. He had a difficult task in front of him. First of all, he had never done TV. Second of all, these unknown twins were a package deal. Yes, they were co-creators, but they also insisted on being co-directors of every single episode. So together, Levy, Matt, and Ross stepped into Netflix HQ. The Duffers braced for the iron teeth of the portcullis. But they gave it their all, and they delivered their final pitch. What the trio didn't know was that Netflix was hungry for original content. Up until that point, they'd only done Orange is the New Black and House of Cards. So the streamer needed unique scripts. And what came next turned the Duffers' world completely upside down. Within 24 hours, Netflix had bought an entire season. The Duffers changed the setting from Montauk to the

fictional and even creepier Hawkins, Indiana. Winona Ryder was cast as a lead, along with 5 unknown child actors. The show's name was changed to Stranger Things. And on July 15th, 2016, Stranger Things appeared on Netflix. Season 1 earned a 97% score on Rotten Tomatoes. The season premiere of Season 2 brought in 15.8 million viewers. Season 3 brought in 20 million viewers in just 4 days. Season 4 broke Netflix's all-time record for most watched premiere, hitting 287 million hours of streaming in just 7 days. The Duffers signed a 9-figure deal with Netflix. And come the series finale on New Year's Eve 2025, the series rejected by studios, executives, producers, with creators rejected from film schools whose prior projects went straight to video, who ran out of money and were ready to give it all up, crossed 1 billion streams.

There are three important insights in this inspiring story. The first is the ability to hold out. To their shock, they get turned down by all the top film schools. Then one school at the bottom of their list accepts them, but tells the brothers they can't study as a team. And knowing this is the only film school that will take them at this late stage, the Duffer brothers say no. Even as teenagers, they exhibit a trait that will pay off down the road, the ability to hold out when the temptation is so great to give in. When they pitch their new 80s-themed television idea, they get rejected 12 times in a single week. When one studio says they will buy the idea if the Duffers make the lead actors adults instead of kids and drop all the 80s nostalgia, the Duffers turn the offer down, even though they had no other offers on the table. But that decision leads to one last meeting with a producer. That producer loves their idea and gets the Duffers in front of Netflix. The second insight here is to write what you know. When the Duffers tried to jump on a trend, the found footage trend, they got rejected over and over again. But when the brothers realized they had nothing left to lose, that gave them the freedom to create an original idea that came from their own unique point of view. That idea would change everything. The third insight is learning from rejection. As we often say in this series, there is a lot of information in a no. When the Duffers get rejected over and over again, they slowly learn how to present their ideas. They took the learning from that long week of 12 rejections and funneled it into the Netflix presentation. One last thing. When your creative ideas are rejected, it feels extremely personal. But so often, it's not a reflection of you. It's a reflection of timing. Nobody wanted Stranger Things, except for one company, who wanted an entire season of it. All it takes is one yes. Never, ever

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6: This is CBC News. From CBC Toronto, here's your news at 12 o'clock, 27 degrees and sunny in the city right now. Good afternoon. I'm Kirthana Sasi-Theron. After a day of relative calm, officials in British Columbia are assessing the damage, and so far, it doesn't look good. Hundreds of properties have been destroyed by wildfires, and officials warn fire season is far from over. Caroline Bargoot has the story.
7: Basically, I grabbed my marriage license, I grabbed a few odds and ends and some mementos, and I was out of there.
8: When Arlene Gervais saw wildfires moving towards her home on the main Okanagan Indian Reserve, she knew it was time to go. She later saw a video posted on social media of her home burned to the ground, one of about 230 properties destroyed by the Bradley Creek fire.
7: It's very, very difficult. We're trying to just stay as positive as we can.
8: The Pear Lake wildfire burning near the village of Clinton, northwest of Kamloops, has destroyed about 120 properties, and damage assessments are still being done. BC's Forestry Minister Ravi Parmar says this has been a difficult fire season and it's just getting started.
9: We know the BC Wildfire Service almost certainly has several weeks of high intensity work left before the wildfire season has settled.
8: He says British Columbians in fire-prone areas should stay up to date and pack a bag just in case they too will have to leave. Caroline Bargoot, CBC News, Vernon, BC.
6: Premier Doug Ford has called by-elections in three Ontario ridings. A writ has been issued today for by-elections in Scarborough Southwest, York Simcoe, and Hamilton East Stoney Creek. The Scarborough seat has been vacant since February when former NDP MPP Dolly Begum resigned to successfully run for the federal Liberals. There are also provincial seats vacant in York Simcoe and Hamilton East Stoney Creek after Progressive Conservative Minister Caroline Mulroney and Neil Lumsden resigned in their respective ridings. Voting day will be September 3rd. Another Ontario Liberal caucus member has joined the race to become the party's next leader. Stephanie Bowman represents Don Valley West for the party in the legislature. Lee Flair Clough, who represents Etobicoke Lakeshore, is the other caucus member in the race that concludes on November 21st. Former federal cabinet minister Navdeep Bains, housing advocate Eric Lombardi, and former political staffer Dylan Morando are also in the running. Well, Ontario hospitals have the fewest full-time staff per capita in the country, significantly below the other provinces, and many are in the red, borrowing from banks to keep running. Those are findings from a report on the state of hospitals in this province put out by the Canadian Union of Public Employees. Michael Hurley is president of QP's Ontario Council of Hospital Unions. He says Toronto's four biggest hospitals have a combined negative working capital of over $300 million in addition to their deficit, yet are operating at 97% capacity.
10: The impact is felt by individuals in terms of waiting in hallways for beds or waiting for surgeries. There's 2,000 on any given day waiting on stretchers, and there's 200,000 waiting for surgeries, 75,000 of those longer than medically recommended. These are all impacts of a funding situation which hasn't accounted for aging, really.
6: Hurley says generally hospitals need an annual increase of about 6.5% just to tread water. He says hospitals that are relying on bank loans and lines of credit to stay afloat are paying interest to pay salaries, purchase drugs, and buy medical equipment. Well, new graphic warning labels are rolling out across the country.

0: before a person is able to quit for good.
1: Ottawa is looking to lower tobacco use to less than 5% by 2035. Canada began requiring warning labels for cigarettes back in 2001 and have expanded them over time to cover three quarters of the package. Well, taking a look at the markets right now, the TSX is up 480 points at 36,282. In New York, the Dow average is up 593 points. The NASDAQ is up almost 39 points. And the Canadian dollar is trading at 71.33 cents U.S. Taking a look at the weather forecast now for Toronto, Hamilton, and Niagara, it'll be sunny today, becoming a mix of sun and cloud this afternoon. The high today is 20. Humidex at 34. Tonight, clearing skies with a low of 20. On Thursday, it'll be sunny early in the morning before a chance of showers in the afternoon. The high will be 28. And for Peterborough and the Kawartha's, it'll be sunny today with a high of 28. Humidex sitting at 33. Tonight, you can expect a few clouds with a low of 17. On Thursday, it'll be sunny early in the morning, but there is a chance of showers in the afternoon. The high will be 28. And that is the CBC News from Toronto. I'm Kirthana Sassy there, and you're listening to CBC Radio 1.

0: Good afternoon. I'm Amanda Pfeffer. This is the province's open line show, Ontario Today. This hour, what you know about addiction in the trades and construction industry. 1-888-817-8995.
1: I remember as I was 17, I had a coworker offered me a Percocet to get through the day because my back was sore, and I chased that. I wanted that all the time.
0: Ryan Mills told CBC addiction started early when he began working in construction.
1: It made work easier at the time. It felt like it made my life easier, I thought. It gradually needed more and more. So when work would end, I would want cocaine to lift me back up again. So now I had multi-addictions going on. I was using Percocets in the day, Oxys during the day, and then cocaine at night. I was spending half my paychecks on the drugs themselves, so I was miserable all the time until I took more drugs.
0: Now, new research brings to light the consequences of addiction among construction and trade workers. The new study released by the Ontario Drug Policy Research Network looked at 7 years' worth of opioid deaths by occupation in Ontario.
2: And it finds that the most common industry is construction and the trades.
3: A workforce that is primarily men, and also what people refer to as safety-sensitive positions, positions where people are often at high risk of injury, of pain that might lead to people using either prescribed or illicit opioids to help manage that pain.
0: The report confirms what many in construction trades already know. The industry has a problem that one of our guests today, Trevor Botkin, thinks has solutions.
4: We can turn the direction, we can turn the tide. And I have hope because I've seen people, men and women, from incredibly challenging circumstances get through this and survive.
0: We'll hear more about an effort to introduce national solutions. And we want to hear from you. What do you know about addiction in the trades and construction industry? 1-888-817-8995.
3: Over the seven-year period that we studied, there were over 1,300 people who worked in construction and trades who died of an opioid-related overdose. And that was the employment sector, the workplace, where we saw by far the highest number of deaths.
0: Tara Gomes is principal investigator of this recent study released by the Ontario Drug Policy Research Network. She's a scientist at MAP Center for Urban Health Solutions at St. Michael's Hospital in Toronto. Now, this study looked at deaths listed by occupation over 7 years starting in 2018, so right through the pandemic period. And of course, this suggests that construction workers and the trades are disproportionately affected by the opioid epidemic through that period. But she was particularly struck by the young age of these workers. Have a listen.
3: First of all, we do know that often people who are working in these very physical jobs are often a younger workforce. So it does speak to the fact that these might be people who are inexperienced with substance use, kind of placed into these environments that they might be less familiar with or feel like they have less ability to talk openly about some of the struggles that they're facing if this is

0: one of their first jobs, and they're not sure if or how or when they can really bring up the fact that they have been injured or that they're concerned about their substance use. It also just shows that we are losing a lot of people to substance use, to opioid-related harms, who are really young, who are often early in their careers, whether it be in construction and trades or even in the retail sector, which is one of the other occupations we looked at. So we need to think about how we can support our younger population and really prevent these really unavoidable and accidental deaths.
1: But as we'll hear, you know, people struggle with this for years, sometimes decades, working throughout, functionally working in the trades and construction industry. Are you someone who witnesses this on the job site? Is this you? Are you a foreman or someone in a position who has had to deal with this at the work site? Do you work as a peer worker through this issue with people struggling with this? Are you a family member? We want to hear from you. What do you know about addiction in the construction industry? And our number, 1-888-817-8995. Again, this study looked at opioid overdose deaths and found that workers in the construction and trades made up approximately 1/3 of deaths where the occupation was known. It's worth noting that the majority of opioid deaths are not listed by occupation. Only 1 in 5 deaths in the record includes the occupation. This was a study of what we do know. And again, it suggests that 1/3, the largest group by far, were people who worked in the trades and the construction. Of course, opioid deaths is the worst case scenario. Many people are working, functioning with an opioid addiction in the trades and in the construction industry. We want to hear from you. 1-888-817-8995. Brian Webster is our guest this hour. He is an addiction and mental health counselor in London, Ontario. Brian has past experience working in the trades as well as experience working with the John Howard Society. Today he works with the Canadian Mental Health Association at Thames Valley. As part of that role, he provides virtual therapy to LIUNA members who work in the trades in Windsor. Good afternoon. Good afternoon and welcome to Ontario Today, Brian.
2: Hi, Amanda. Thank you so much for having me. I'm really happy to be here today.
1: What was your own reaction to this latest study?
2: It was pretty shocking to see the amount of deaths and how centered they were in construction and trades. I think they were about 50%, if I remember the figure correctly.
1: Was 1 in 3. 1 in 3
2: one
1: deaths.
2: One in three deaths. About 35%.
1: But by far the largest group in terms of occupation.
2: Yeah, so it's definitely shocking to hear, but it's not completely surprising either.
1: What have you seen in your work when it comes to addictions in the trades and construction?
2: Yeah, addiction in the trades is pretty high. And I think there's a lot of reasons for that, but we see people that are struggling with addiction at home. You see people that are struggling addiction on the work site, so they're coming to work. So it's always been an industry where drug use has been pretty high, and I think there's a lot of different reasons for that.
1: Yeah, let's talk about that a little bit. You know, the researcher Tara Gomes notes that it does involve young people and that there is a pain component to this. Tell me about what you hear about why this is so prevalent in this industry.
2: Yeah, so the construction industry is a really tough working environment. There's long hours, physically difficult work, you know, sometimes really dangerous work, and even attitudes on site can be really harsh and aggressive. So I think this creates like a lot of stress and pressure on people. And construction is in and of itself a very high pressure and high stakes industry. Things have to get done at a certain time. If they don't, it costs money. It slows things down. You know, the next project can't start because one isn't finishing. So all this like creates a lot of stress and pressure on people. And I think that they turn to drugs and alcohol as ways to cope.
1: Yeah, I want to go, let me go right to the phones to get some experiences. Again, we're asking you what you know about addiction in the trades and construction industry. 1-888-817-8995. Jennifer's on the line in Chatham. Jennifer, tell us about your experience.
3: Well, I have 4 sons that were in construction. 2 of them have gotten out, 2 are still in.

0: all four are alcoholics and do drugs. And two of them that got out are trying to get clean, but it's hard. And the other two are still in construction. I am very confused as to why there is so much alcohol and drugs on these construction sites.
1: Do they talk to you about the struggle with alcohol and its impact on their lives?
0: Oh, my God, yes. I'm very close to my sons. Actually, two of them have gotten out and both of them have said the identical thing. Mom, I can never go back into construction. Never. There's so much, like, it's just rampant with drugs and alcohol. Just rampant. I am shocked, and I'm shocked about being told, get into the trades. It terrifies me. If I hadn't known what was going to happen to my four sons, I would have done everything in my power to keep them out of it. It's hard, especially being a mother watching.
1: Have they told you about how it started or why it's prevalent? Does it have to do with the stress of the job, or is it part of the culture? What's your sense?
0: It's more culture than stress, much more culture. They drink on the job. The foremen are, they're doing it too. Nobody's saying it. As I said, nobody is saying anything about this. And I talk to my children and they say, Mom, you're never going to, there's no going anywhere. Mm. It's sad. The only way to stop is to get out of the trade.
1: Mm. Jennifer,
0: the only way.
1: Jennifer, before I leave you, and you sound distressed for boys in construction, what is your fear about the future for the two who remain?
0: They seem to have a bit more control over all. The other two had none, like to the point where... both of them almost died with truck accidents, everything, like two of them. Those two are out now. They're married and their wives know that they cannot go back. Mm.
1: Jennifer, I really appreciate you starting off the show today. We haven't talked yet about alcohol, but it's a big part of this story as I understand it. So I really want to thank you for calling.
0: Both are just, one is not better than the other.
1: Yeah. As you hear this story, Brian Webster, we haven't talked about alcohol yet, but tell me about that.
2: Yeah, so I'm really sorry to hear the difficult situation your sons have been in, and to hear that story. Drinking on work sites definitely happens. It's very normalized there. The consequences of drinking are usually laughed off. For instance, when someone gets like a DUI, right? They're like, oh, what took you so long? Or making kind of comments like that, right? So they're not really addressing the gravity of what's happened. So it kind of permits the behavior to continue. And then young guys especially, or young people especially, can get lost in that, right? Because they don't have a good sense of what's right and what's wrong. So they're kind of starting to learn through the work site what they should be doing, what's okay to do, you know, what's not okay to do. They learn all those lessons on the work site.
1: Yeah, we will hear more from, a worker who worked, in fact, on the Gordie Howe Bridge is sort of still involved with that and has recovered and really recommends people seeking out help. But he said, started at 7. We heard him in the opener, started at 17, working on the job site, offered Percocets, ended up going in for help, but then relapse, and the relapse was alcohol. So alcohol seems to be

0: be there in the mix, certainly. Let's go back to the phones. We've got Karen, who's in Newmarket. Karen, let's hear your story. And again, we're asking, what do you know about addiction in the trades and construction industry? And let me repeat the phone number for our audience, 1-888-817-8995. What's your experience with this?
1: Hi there. Yes, my name is Karen Klusterman. I've also worked as a journalist for about 25 years. But this story is very personal, and I've got two stories that are heartbreaking. One is my brother-in-law. He worked as a truck driver. It's his addiction abuse, I guess, started about 35 years ago. He was a truck driver, had a lot of back pain. So he started with perks and oxys. And I guess when those things stopped working, as opioids often do, he ended up going to harder drugs. He ended up in crack houses, crack dens on the weekends in Keswick. My sister pulling him out of these places, his kids exposed to this behavior. Obviously, it breaks families apart. They ended up getting a divorce. I mean, this went on for years. She hid it from us, the addiction. You know, all of their extra money went to his crack habit. He was driving trucks at this time. Okay, so you've got addicts who are hurting families and themselves, but they're also driving dangerous vehicles, right? If he gets, you know, in an accident, God forbid. He didn't. But what happened eventually is, you know, family breaks up. They get divorced. He's since lost his legs from his addiction. I think he ended up on methadone. But it just crippled a family, right? That's my sister. She hid the fact that she had a husband who was a crack addict for about 20 years. This is why they couldn't go on family vacations. This is why they never had extra money. She was working as many shifts as she could. He was working as many shifts as he could. This all went to drugs, and it started with back pain in the trade industry. Second story, our next door neighbors. I'm not going to tell anyone's names, of course, but the fellow was an arborist, terrible back pain. He got on Percocets. Now, his wife, mother, family of two small children, she was having some gastrointestinal issues, took the perks. Everything felt really great. Suddenly, she could eat without pain. That led to her addiction. Maybe it went to oxys. I can't remember what opiate it ended with. Yeah. But her story ended in death because she ended up going to the harder drugs. Same story. But she didn't live. She ended up, you know, in these crack houses, whatever they're doing there. And she died from an overdose, left two beautiful small children. She was First Nations. So, you know, left two beautiful children next door. You know, I knew these people. This is not an anecdote. Mm. This is a personal story to me. You know, and I know, like, my niece's husband, he went out west to work in the oil industry. He's now an addict because they're offered drugs on the job. Yeah, it starts with cocaine because they got a lot of cash, right? So they're enjoying themselves on the weekends with coke. But it doesn't end there. That's a gateway drug. Right? It's a disaster. It's a national disaster what's happening. I have three friends from high school whose kids have overdosed and died. Three.
0: Yeah, Karen,
1: I went to university.
0: Yeah.
1: You know, I'm not, you know.
0: Yeah, no, I hear
1: just
0: you.
1: Like everyone else here listening, right? It's crazy.
0: Yeah, I can hear also the anxiety of having all of that happening around you. A focus today, of course, on trades and construction industry, certainly identified in this study were other workplaces where there were problems as well, Karen. But I appreciate your story. I want to go to Jeff, who's in Ottawa. Jeff, tell us how you want to weigh in here. What do you know about addiction in the trades and construction industry? Tell us your story.
2: Yeah, I just wanted to give some perspective. I've been an electrician for 20 years in Ottawa. And I mean, in the skilled trade, I don't see that sort of issue the same way. I hear a lot of demonizing of the trades right now, and I just wanted to put my two cents in to say, you know, like, sure, do I know a couple of guys that are alcoholics? Yeah, but everyone kind of does. But in my life, I haven't seen the same super hard drug use on the site. I haven't seen anyone offer drugs on the site ever, actually. and I don't see the alcohol use. Like, they really cracked down the safety. I know maybe 20 years ago, you know, guys are still kind of drinking on site. Maybe they still get away with it, but yeah, not the same anymore. Guys get ejected the second that, you know, it's caught. So, yeah, I just wanted to.
0: I'm interested in that. As an electrician, I imagine also that is paying this take on the same space as, for instance, other construction work or even other trades that involve more heavy lifting. Do you think that pain is kind of the gateway into addiction?
2: I mean, I'm sure that's one avenue. Like, as an electrician, everyone's shoulders are cooked from working above your head, right? Mm-hmm. So there's pain there. It depends on how you manage it and how responsible you are. Mm-hmm. And another question is, maybe not, you know, do people get in the trades and then get hooked on drugs? Maybe the people that end up in the trades are not the people that are the people that are more prone to that. Like, for instance, I didn't do well in school, but, you know, I went into the trades and I did okay there. Mm-hmm. So sometimes that's where you end up, but maybe you're already on the downward slide, you know, and that's sort of the way you end up. I don't want to, you know, demonize anybody or say anything bad against anybody. But
0: yeah, I hear you, Jeff. It's an interesting thought exercise. I really appreciate hearing from you. Again, we welcome people in the trades and construction industry. What do you know about addiction? 1-888-817-8995. Chris is in Toronto. Chris, what do you think?
3: Hi there. I have to second the last caller in terms of certainly zero in my company, general contracting company in Toronto, is a zero tolerance policy when it comes to alcohol. But we've had and drugs. And we're actually off to our job sites today with a bunch of cold non-alcoholic beverages to keep people hydrated in the hot weather. But we also have experience with a site supervisor years ago who was an alcoholic, and worked with him through CAMH, and he can't say if it was related, but he was living a dual life and he committed suicide. I mean, this is as an extreme example, but I do think the trades do tend to. There's a lot of people in the trades who kind of end up there. And maybe there may be aspects of personalities, particularly in the renovation sector, sometimes where it's hard to keep a job. And, you know, the trades are business. It's in renovations, it's long hours, it's backbreaking stuff. It's a challenging work environment. And if you already potentially have that inclination, I can see how people can get into alcohol and drugs.
4: It's also, I'm Yvonne, I'm his wife, we work together. There's also quite a lot of unreasonable expectations that have to be managed from our clients. That we understand what we understand, and you don't know what you don't know. And so things have to fall into place. Trades have to follow each other. And if something isn't ready in time, then it kind of has a knock-on effect. And we have no control over the trades that we're working with. We can have the best laid plans. But the expectations of clients, because they're not familiar with how things work, can be very hard and demanding and difficult to navigate.
3: Our world is a 24/7 world where there's an expectation of, you know, 7 a.m. to 7 p.m. any time through the weekend. Work never stops, and certainly our technology has enabled that even more when clients are off. On a weekend, that's when communications often happen. It's a lot of stress in our industry.
0: I have a minute left before our break, and I wanted to ask you this, Chris and Yvonne, about, and whoever wants to answer, you mentioned that somebody struggled with alcohol, in fact, it was suggested that he went for help. Is it easy or hard to ask the employer when there's a zero policy, you're not allowing that on the job? Is it hard for a worker to say, I need help, can I go? What are your thoughts about that as a small business owner?
3: I hope and expect, I hope that my team would be able to approach me at any time. I certainly worked very closely and hard to try to get my employee through his through his challenges.

0: The culture of our company would allow someone to ask, absolutely. Absolutely. Yeah. And it is culture. It's company culture that matters the most.
1: Yeah.
0: Absolutely.
1: I really appreciate hearing from both of you, Chris and Yvonne. I want to wish you the best of luck today out there in your business. Again, Brian Webster is our guest this hour. He's an addiction and mental health counselor. We're asking about addiction in the trade and construction industry. What do you know about that? We'll be right back in 90 seconds.
2: Kirkana Sassy Theron with a CBC News update. Premier Doug Ford has officially called for 3 by-elections across the province. Ford called by-elections for Scarborough Southwest, York Simcoe, and Hamilton East Stony Creek. The Scarborough seat has been vacant since February when former NDP MPP Dolly Begum resigned to successfully run for the federal Liberals. The other by-elections in York Simcoe and Hamilton East Stony Creek followed the resignations of Ministers Caroline Mulroney and Neil Lumsden in their respective ridings. Voting day is scheduled for September 3rd. And another Ontario Liberal caucus member has joined the race to become the party's next leader. Stephanie Bowman represents Don Valley West for the party in the legislature. Lee Fairclough, who represents Etobicoke Lakeshore, is the other caucus member in the race that concludes on November 21st. Former federal cabinet minister Navdeep Bains, housing advocate Eric Lombardi, and former political staffer Dylan Morando are also in the running. The weather forecast for Toronto, Hamilton, and Niagara. It'll be sunny today, becoming a mix of sun and cloud this afternoon. The high today is 29, humidex at 34. Tonight, clearing skies with a low of 20. On Thursday, it'll be sunny early in the morning before a chance of showers in the afternoon. The high will be 28. And for Peterborough and the Kawarthas, it'll be sunny today with a high of 28, humidex at 33. Tonight, a few clouds are expected with a low of 17. On Thursday, it'll be sunny early in the morning before a chance of showers in the afternoon. The high will be 28.
1: Welcome back to the province's Open Line Show, Ontario. Today, I'm Amanda Pfeffer. We continue our conversation this hour about addiction in the trades and construction industry. What do you know about it, and what's your story? 1-888-817-8995.
3: I just want to say, you know, if you're listening to this, it's not too late to go get the help that you need. It does get easier.
1: Ryan Mills knows from his own experience. He was offered his first Percocet on the job at 17 years old. He told the CBC he struggled with addiction for the next 20. About 6 years ago, he went into the Brentwood Recovery Home in Windsor. He says it saved his life. But that wasn't the last time he would need help. He found himself relapsing with alcohol.
3: When I got my boss on board and told him what was going on, to my shock, people aren't stupid. You know, I was a functioning addict, but I wasn't fooling anybody. When I told him I needed to go back for a tune-up, he was actually very supportive. So was my union, and they wanted me to just get better.
1: Coming up, we'll hear about an effort to create a national program of peer support workers. And we want to hear from you. What do you know about addiction in the trades and construction industry? 1-888-817-8995. And Mike is on the job in Whitby. Mike, go ahead. And again, what do you know about addiction in the trade and construction industry? That's our question this hour. Mike, how do you want to weigh in?
4: Well, part of the problem in construction is there's always this time restraint to get jobs done. So I know people that have gone to the hospital for just energy drinks alone. They don't do other drugs. They are Christian people, so they do energy drinks, because you don't go buy them anywhere. But I know very, very few people in the construction industry that don't do something to help them through the day. And
1: how long have you been working in the industry?
4: 50 years. I have a small company. I go around and I fix, you know, people make mistakes, I go fix their mistakes.
1: And how prevalent is, you know, alcohol or opioids in, you know, at the job site where you are? Is it a cultural thing? What happens?
4: I work with a lot of people from other countries as well. That's how part of the construction industry is going. Many people from other countries will say Afghanistan, Syria, places, we'll say these names, whatever, around there. They do less, but people that are

0: say, more Canadianized, they're all in. I have met almost nobody that doesn't do something. And I've met thousands of people. I used to be foreman for a number of companies.
1: And is a beer part of your day?
0: I actually am sitting here in the driveway right now of the job having a beer. I bring two beers to work every day.
1: Mm-hmm.
0: You know, I've been in all morning fixing stuff that somebody made a mistake with. I work with many people that are less skilled. I've trained over 150 people easy, maybe more. And many people nowadays don't know a lot. So they're trying to get jobs done they don't know how to do.
1: Yeah, we heard from Ryan Mills just earlier as we were getting to you. And he called himself a functioning addict. Do you see that in your workplace? Would you consider that's you? Or how do you feel about that?
0: Well, I usually bring two beers every day. I have two beers at lunch, and I go carry on the rest of the day. Yesterday, I worked 16 hours. I only had two beers at work, around one at lunch, one around break, and then I went home, and that was it.
1: Mm-hmm.
0: You know, I had nothing to drink at night myself.
1: Mm-hmm.
0: But it helps get through the day, especially when you're stressed out with working with people that don't know what they're doing. There's so much lack of training within the construction industry. People are pressured to do something they don't know how to do. They get hurt because they don't know what they're doing. Then they get on to other forms of dealing with the trouble. We'll call it, you know, painkillers, this, that. My brother-in-law was big on the cocaine for many, many years, you know. He's I'm 66. He's 1 year older than me. You know, his life is almost over because of addictions and construction.
1: Just finally, how easy is it for someone to come up to you and say, I'm really struggling with this issue? Or is it something that's kept tight? Like, don't talk about this.
0: Most people don't talk about it because I have a small company. I know all the guys in the business. Everybody I work for many contractors. Everybody they hire, 80% or more have something going on like that.
1: I really want to thank you very much for sharing your experience on the job, Mike. And it's really good to hear from you. And good luck with your business.
0: I'm so busy. I don't know what I've been. I have not had a day off in 1.5 months.
1: Yeah, no kidding. Mike, thank you, and good luck today.
0: Oh, no trouble. It's only two beers. You know,
1: yeah.
0: I have one now, one later.
1: Yeah.
0: You know, just calms the nerves from this and that, and away I go, eh?
1: Right.
0: You know? I think that's part of the reason for many people on construction. They all smoke cigarettes, most. Even people that don't smoke cigarettes, like I do. They come and they get a couple off me. I buy an extra pack for everybody, you know?
1: Yeah, I wish you were my boss in some ways, but I want to thank you so much for calling in. Appreciate hearing from you.
0: I hope everybody has a great day, and I hope one day they teach people how to do construction.
1: Yeah, and certainly it is a profession that is needed in the province. There's a huge deficit in numbers. What do you know about addiction in the construction industry? Again, our number is 1-888-817-8995. Trevor Botkin has been listening in. He is the strategic lead on trades for the Canadian Men's Health Foundation. He's a Red Seal carpenter. He has lived experience with addictions. Welcome to the conversation, Trevor.
2: Yeah, pleasure to be here.
1: What was your reaction to this latest study?
2: Sadly, I was not surprised. We're dealing with a very similar, almost identical numbers out here in BC. I've been working on this issue for the last 6 of the 7 years of my own personal recovery. We're seeing just a brutal mental health crisis in the trades right now. We can talk about the overdose statistics, but also on top of that, men in construction are 4 times more likely to die by suicide than the national average. It's a tough place to be right now. You know, some of your previous callers pointed out one thing that we don't talk about enough is that all the social

0: socioeconomic determinants of health that predispose people to substance use challenges and severe mental health issues and suicide are all the same social determinants of health that predispose people to careers in construction. A lot of us, myself included, didn't do well in school. There's high numbers of neurodiversity in the trades. We're just starting to study that now. We come from interactions with the justice system. We come from poverty. We come from a ton of different backgrounds and trauma. And the beauty of the industry is it's low barrier of entry. Anybody can come, and it's not easy, but anybody can come and make a decent living in the trades. But it also at times, and I think right now what we're seeing a lot of is its Achilles heel.
1: I'm very interested. I want to play you a clip. We have here Tara Gomes. We were talking. She is the lead researcher in this study, the principal investigator of this recent study that found this prevalence among trades and construction. She was struck, of course, by the age of workers, but she also felt there was a role for employers. Have a listen.
2: There has to be an openness to discussing both pain and the fact that people can be struggling with their mental health or around drug use, and policies in place that help people be less fearful about losing their jobs. So understanding that there can be alternative arrangements made, alternative work environments people might be able to work in while they're moving through either managing an injury or accessing treatment for a substance use disorder or addiction that might have developed. So really having these open conversations, as well as recognizing the fact that in this work, what we've seen is that the vast majority of these deaths don't actually happen in the workplace. They happen when people go home. And so it can be difficult for, unions or for organizations or companies that employ a lot of people within these sectors to think about what their role is in this. And I think their role needs to be thinking about the broader person that they are employing, the fact that they might be going home and having to medicate themselves because of the injuries that they have, and also that they might be not understanding the kinds of treatment or harm reduction services they could access because their shift work or the times that they're working are making it difficult for them to see a doctor or go to a pharmacy every day to access the types of medication that we often prescribe for treatment. So it really is a broad recognition of the kinds of help people might need, making sure people are open to asking for that help and that they know that their job can be secure when they do seek that help.
1: Again, that's Tara Gomes, one of the principal investigator for this recent study that found that among opioid deaths over 6 years, starting in 2018 through the pandemic, that one third of workers come from trade and the construction industry, by far the largest group represented by those identified with an occupation. We're speaking right now to Trevor Botkin, who is a strategic lead on trades for the Canadian Men's Health Foundation. In your mind, what is the role of the workplace? And tell us a little bit about the project you're working on.
0: Yeah, well, okay. So the doctor she described the gold standard, where we'd like to get to one day for sure, but that's certainly not where we're at. When you talk to workers right now, if you ask 10 workers, are you comfortable or do you want to talk to your supervisor or the company about your personal issues? I'm guessing 9 3/4 of them will say no. They don't want to call hotlines. They're not comfortable with that. If you ask workers across the country, 84% of them will tell you that they know or understand that help exists, but only 10% are taking them up. So if we look at where we're at right now, we have high levels of distrust. There's a huge trust gap. We can talk about the culture and the trades a lot. It's there. It's been there for years. My issue right now is, why are people dying so much? The relationship between trades and substances is as old as the hammer is. But these days, something's changed. And I would say a lot of things changed when we saw Oxycontin come into the industry. It became an incredible way to deal with the physical and mental exhaustion. And now we've got fentanyl, and fentanyl has just been an absolute game changer across our country. Mm-hmm. And we're not alone here in Canada. The US is dealing with very similar issues. UK is dealing with very similar issues. Australia and so on and so forth. I think every country that we would want to be compared to is dealing with a very similar crisis. Mm-hmm. So if we understand that Mike the carpenter isn't comfortable

0: going to Jessica, the accountant, who's the mental health ambassador, to talk about his personal issues. Well, who will they talk to? Mm-hmm. And this kind of bridges to where I'm at. As soon as I went public and started talking very openly about my recovery, something started happening. My inbox started to receive messages from other workers who were either in recovery themselves and trying to maintain it, or they were looking for something. They were looking for help. They started reaching out to me, not just the workers, but families and friends of workers started reaching out, wanting to know what could they do to support their loved one or friend. Mm. And so that really started to evolve in my mind. I started to talk to other workers who are also in recovery and saying, hey, are you guys getting messages too? And yeah, it just became this common thing. Like, we're just used to it now. Workers are reaching out to us because they understand we're in recovery. And so I started to realize that there's a ton. I mean, the hope I have, and I think the beautiful position we're in, is there's a lot of workers that have been through this. They've been through the dark stuff, and they've found the support they needed, and they've done the work to get back on their two feet and find a better quality of lives for themselves. And they're all sitting quietly eating their lunch in the back of the job shack, and not really being empowered to sort of be there for their fellow workers, but they'd all love the opportunity. I mean, for myself personally, I love the industry. I love the work. I love even the culture. The work has given me, afforded me a beautiful life. I just, I was making it harder on myself, to be honest, because the job is hard. And if I have advice for employers, around the culture, is start treating your crews like sports teams, like a young hockey team. Mm-hmm. I watch our 14-year-old Billet, who plays for a hockey academy, and these kids are taken care of. They've got therapists, they've got people. As soon as they tweak an elbow, they've got somebody to look at it right away. They see their value every day, and I think I'd love to see the industry go that way. And young workers, treat yourself like an athlete. I have a few regrets in my career, and the one thing I wish I'd done is treating myself like an athlete, because we got to go run a marathon on Monday, and then we've got to be back on Tuesday morning to run that marathon again. It's tough. And then we got to go home and be good fathers and good mothers. It is a lifestyle, and it deserves respect. Mm. Muster point.
1: Yeah, I know that the Canadian Men's Health Foundation, you're working on this project to create a peer support project. Now, before we hear about that, I want to go to Thomas, who's in Collingwood, to share his story. And again, we're asking, what do you know about addiction in the trades and construction industry? Thomas, it sounds, in Collingwood, sounds like you know a lot.
2: Well, I've been an electrician for almost 50 years. I remember when I was a young man, it is much more prevalent when I was younger, because you'd go to the job site and you'd work. There was a lot of competition, like your expert was suggesting there, on the work sites. But on Friday afternoons, everybody would show up with a six-pack of beer. It was almost like a free-for-all on every Friday. And that seemed to be the way it went. But I think that's slowed down over the years because of a lot more education for driving and health and things like that. But in the skilled trades, I kind of parrot a couple of your other guests that have suggested the more of the skilled trades, I didn't really see that so much. But my question to your expert is, on some of the sub-trades, is it more prevalent with some of the sub-trades? Like, I remember through the years, like roofers, I don't remember one crew of roofers that weren't, every single one of them weren't either stoned or drunk or high, which is phenomenal to me that they would be in that sort of condition. But I don't know a single roofing crew that doesn't have problems with that. And there were other trades such as,
1: you mentioned tin workers.
2: Tin workers, mm-hmm. those sorts of guys. But I know, like in my trades, the skilled trades, plumbers, electricians, it wasn't so prevalent. But the one thing I did see was, and I don't want to start labeling people, but the higher the quality of the general contractor, the higher the quality of the sub trades. So if he demanded more, and higher

0: a quality workmanship and, I don't know if you want to say character, out of the sub-trades. You didn't see so much of it, but I did see it on more of the trades or the general contractors who didn't really care. They just wanted the job done. I saw much higher rates of alcohol and drugs and that sort of an atmosphere.
1: Thomas, I want to thank you very much for weighing in. Let me take Deborah as well in Toronto. Deborah, go ahead. What do you know about addiction in the trades and construction industry?
2: Well, I worked in human resources and construction for several years. And, you know, it's entirely, you know, just everything that we've heard already is very true. I mean, it's incredibly common. They're making big bucks very early on in their life. They have a lot of extra money. And it's hard work. It's uncomfortable work. You know, they're in every kind of weather. So there's a lot of reasons, or, well, you could say reasons slash excuses, to look for some kind of escape. But I, you know, if construction companies had to screen for drug or alcohol use, we wouldn't have a workforce. Like,
1: Deborah, how easy is it for a worker to come to the employer and say, "I need to take a break. I'm struggling with drugs or alcohol." Have you ever seen a conversation like that? You worked in HR.
2: No, never, never, never, never in all those years. Because there's, first of all, there's a cultural piece that we talked about already, that, you know, that's just not the culture that's prone to going to a third party. Like, we had an employee assistance program in place, like every company does, and nobody uses it, nobody. Secondly, there's sort of a macho thing, like, you know, you can't handle it sort of thing. So you're seen as weak if you go ask for help. And then thirdly, I think there's such a different relationship between the employer, employee, and construction, because really they're working for the union. And I'm talking about not the skilled today, but, like, you know, you go hire a work crew, you basically go to LIUNA or any of the unions and say, "I need 12, you know, road crew people for Monday." Mm-hmm. And they send 12 people. It's not like we interview them. It's not like they're screened.
1: The relationship is different when there's a union.
2: If they've got a union card, then they've got the job. Yeah.
1: Deborah, I want to thank you very much. I want to go back to Trevor Botkin and just kind of get, you know, we're hearing here about the role of employer is seems to be limited. Tell me about the peer support project you're working on before we move on. Go ahead.
3: Yeah, well, you know, what was just pointed out is I don't believe, and what I've heard from workers is employers are not well positioned to offer mental health programs. They're just, one day they will be, but the trust right now, I mean, workers have been very really penalized for having these issues in the past. You know, the drug testing industry is what, nearly $6 billion annually in North America. It's a real challenge, and it prevents people from coming forward. They do reach out to other workers who have been through it, though, and that's what inspired Muster Point. And through a lot of hard work and searching for the right partners, I got picked up by Canadian Men's Health Foundation and also ICBA out of BC, one of the largest construction associations in Canada. Really, they have a very accurate read on ground level things, and they see the limitations of employers too. And I honestly believe, and the workers I've worked with over the last 7 years to develop Muster Point, they believe that we need to mobilize workers in recovery who have been through this stuff. We need to empower them to do the work and create a platform that allows workers who are struggling to reach out directly to them. No hotlines, no mystery of who they talk to, no going to HR. They can just reach out and have those conversations. And from there, what I say and what I've seen in my own recovery and the recovery of many other workers is, with connection, everything else becomes possible. Once you start building that connection with a worker who's struggling, they start asking the questions. They want to know how you did it. Mm-hmm. And they start opening their mind to other avenues and become very willing and almost curious about the path forward, what it might look like for them.
1: I'm just looking at
3: support.
1: Sorry, I'm just looking at the website now. Yeah. It says it's a June 2027 launch. Again, it's musterpointcanada.ca. I want to thank you so much, Trevor, for joining us.
3: Thank you very much for having me today.
1: Trevor Botkin is the strategic lead on trades with the Canadian Men's Health Foundation. I want to go back to the phones and we

0: We've got, who are we going to next? Let's go to Steve, who's in Toronto. Steve, go ahead. How do you want to weigh in? What do you know about addiction in the construction trades?
1: Master plumber, local 46. I don't see the same issues we saw 30 years ago. I remember an apprentice walked around with my boss, you know, in a bottle of booze, handing out cups of booze to people at Christmas time. You'd never see anything that was, you know, anything similar to that these days. Like, there's nothing that would be allowed. I don't see the big problem. I know if I had an addiction issue, I did break my back at work. I do take Percocets. I know that if I had an addiction issue, I know there's people I can call that, you know, it's all paid for through the union hall, right? I see it as better, but that's just my perspective. I do also do work in construction safety. And I just don't see the big issues. I imagine, you know, I've seen guys have a couple of beers at work, you know, before driving home. I imagine you get enough mailmen doing that, or enough police officers, or enough, you know, farmers doing that, right? I just don't see it as a huge, from my perspective, I don't see it as a huge problem in the trade.
0: Anymore. I want to thank you, Steve, for joining us. Pamela's on the line in Brantford and Halifax. I'm not sure what that means. You live in Brantford. You happen to be in Halifax. Is that it?
2: I know I live in Brantford, but I go back and forth with family. But I lived in Halifax for 20 years, and that's where I had my HVAC business with my husband.
0: Mm-hmm.
2: We had 70, 80 employees at that time. But I'll tell you, before I say anything, I'm so impressed with what people like Trevor are doing now, because in my day, back in the 90s, there was nothing like that for business owners. And we're the ones that are really in trouble here, because what do you do? It's a conundrum. We know these people are doing these things. It's just part of the culture and the industry. What do you do? Do you fire your whole staff because they're in danger? That's the thing.
0: Yeah.
2: These people are in danger. Everything that they do, all these jobs, are incredibly dangerous. My people work with sheet metal. They cut their head off, you know?
0: Yeah.
2: It was a very difficult position to be in as a business owner in the 90s. Now, at that time, it was taught. It's become much more sophisticated, obviously.
0: Yeah, and combinations of drugs today, too, including cocaine. Pamela, I want to thank you very much for sharing your experience with us. I want to spend the last minute or so with our guest this hour, Brian Webster. You've been listening in this half hour. What are your reflections on these stories?
3: Yeah, absolutely. Something that's come up a few times, which I'd love to touch on, is the idea of whether or not workers can approach the company they work for and get support. And I've actually seen that because I'm the EAP counselor, addiction and mental health counselor, right, for the union I work for. And I've worked with guys that have had issues, got caught at work, and then part of their kind of agreement to either get back to work or keep working was to attend counseling with me, and they have other things that they want them to do. And I've had guys that are having problems that really want to get into treatment and rehab, but they were scared to talk to their employer. And they ended up doing it and, you know, got the blessing, got the time off work, and were supported to come back to work. You know, as far as the EAP programs go, yeah, they can be underutilized sometimes, but it's a matter of whether or not they're promoted. You know, in the union I work for, we promote it a lot. We send out information to people. I come and do presentations to the pre-apprentices. So they're not just calling some random number they don't know. You know they're going to get a hold of me. They know who they're going to talk to. And it actually is quite successful.
0: There's so much to talk about, including, you know, talking a little bit more about young people and trying to curb that first Percocet, I imagine, is one of the big challenges moving forward, Brian. But I appreciate having you for this hour, holding our hand. Thank you so much for joining us.
3: Thank you.
0: Brian Webster is an addiction and mental health counselor with the CMHA Thames Valley. Earlier, we also heard from Trevor Brotkin. Ontario Today airs every weekday at noon on CBC Radio 1. And of course, you can stream us live on the news app. I hope you can join us for our conversation tomorrow. I'm Amanda Pfeffer, and we'll see you then at noon.
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5: David Berwald is a famous songwriter who's worked with the likes of Joni Mitchell. But when he uncovered a family history filled with spies, music, and wartime secrets, David went from notes to novels and wrote a sweeping historical debut.
6: This is CBC News. From CBC Toronto, here's the news at 1 o'clock, 26 degrees and mainly sunny in the city right now. Good afternoon. I'm Kirsten Asasi-Barron. Progressive Abdul El-Sayed has won the U.S. Democratic primary for the state of Michigan. The win tees up a midterm election battle in an important swing state. Its outcome could help Democrats gain control of the Senate or further consolidate the Republicans' grip on Capitol Hill. Steve Futterman explains.
7: In one of the most closely watched races, which exposed divides within the Democratic Party, the progressive candidate Abdul El-Sayed beat the more establishment candidate Haley Stevens. In the general election this November, he will take on the Republican Mike Rogers. That race could determine which party controls the U.S. Senate. The race between El-Sayed and Stevens was at times quite divisive. He immediately tried to heal any bitterness.
8: Whatever differences that we might have had in the primary, they pale in comparison to what unifies us, a recognition that so long as we want to keep our democracy, that democracy better be working for people.
7: A key issue in November will be El-Sayed's views towards Israel and the Middle East. He has been quite critical of Benjamin Netanyahu's policies during the Gaza War. But to win, he will likely need to hold on to Jewish voters who traditionally vote for Democrats. Steve Futterman, CBC News, Los Angeles.
6: Smokers may have begun seeing new graphic warning labels on their cigarette packages recently. The federal government mandated the rollout of 13 new labels on cigarettes, little cigars, and cigarette tobacco on August 1st. They include images of a cancer-affected colon and bloody urine in a toilet bowl. It comes as the federal government looks to lower tobacco use to less than 5% by 2035. Linda Stobo is manager of the tobacco program at an Ontario health unit. She notes the new labels come amid a resurgence in cigarette use among young people.
9: There is that nostalgia factor that is attached to it as we continue to try to address youth vaping rates, which are highly problematic. We are seeing young people turn to cigarettes. And in some cases, it's because they've been vaping. They are highly addicted because vaping products have high levels of nicotine. And so then instead of vaping, they're choosing cigarettes and or they're using both.
6: She says a misconception she hears is that because tobacco is grown, cigarettes are more natural and better for you than vaping. Stobo says cigarettes are in reality a highly engineered device and says there is no safe use of a commercial tobacco product. Well, the Toronto Police Retail Crime Unit have announced its enforcement efforts since its creation 2 years ago. They've made a series of arrests in tackling organized retail crime. Ali Chiasson has more details.
10: The Toronto Police Organized Retail Crime Unit have arrested more than 500 suspects and laid more than 4,000 charges here. So Toronto Police also released surveillance footage of some of these brazen retail thefts in progress. One of these videos shows a suspect pulling into an LCBO with suitcases. They go throughout the store and they pack those suitcases with alcohol and they fill shopping carts and they as they leave the store. Another video shows suspects in a Walmart and they are stealing all sorts of retail items, clothing and other things. And then before leaving the store and into a suspect vehicle, one suspect at least threatens people with pepper spray as bystanders try to intervene. So as we've learned today, some of the alcohol ends up being resold illegally to bars and restaurants, and some of the other retail items like clothing that is stolen at these big box stores end up on online retail markets. Toronto Police Chief Myron Demkew says that he takes this very seriously because he cited that overall violent crime statistics in Toronto are down. He says these brazen retail thefts erode a sense of public safety.
6: That is the CBC's Ali Chiasson. And finally, Premier Doug Ford has officially called for 3 by-elections across the province. Ford called by-elections for Scarborough Southwest, York Simcoe, and Hamilton East Stony Creek. Voting day is scheduled for September 3rd. And that is the CBC News from Toronto. I'm Kirthana Sassy-Barron.

Today on the show, a day in the life of a spy. First, a new novel about espionage, music, and Japanese gangsters in the early 1900s, based on the author's real grandfather. Then, a story about North Korean spies deep undercover in Oxford, where they bond over Korean food. Usually the people I speak with on this program are best known for their literary work, but if you've ever heard the name David Berwald before, it was actually probably in relation to music. David spent almost 50 years as a singer, songwriter, and film music composer. His hit songs range from the 1986 chart-topping Welcome to the Boomtown.

0: Through the decades, he's also collaborated with some major musical names like Joni Mitchell, Sheryl Crow, and Ricky Lee Jones. But now David Bearwald has written a novel, and that's what brings him to this program. That novel is called The Fire Agent, and it's based on the life of his grandfather, Ernst Bearwald. In the book, Ernst is German, Jewish, skilled at music and languages, and as it turns out, also skilled at spying. His work takes him across three continents, through two world wars, and into the Cold War. There's been so much historical fiction written about these time periods, but David gives us genuinely a different perspective that I had not seen before on the first half of the 20th century, which made for a very exciting read. David Bearwald joins me today for this conversation from the Hudson Valley in New York State. David, welcome to the program. Thanks so much for joining us.
1: Well, thank you for having me. It's a delight.
0: Well, congratulations on the novel. I want to start by talking about something you mentioned in the acknowledgments, where you say a speech that your grandfather gave to a spy school in San Francisco in 1943 is what started you on the journey of writing this book. What was it about that moment in particular that inspired this novel?
1: Well, it was a lot of things, you know. large among them was what I saw happening to the political system in the United States. That was quite a propulsive machine. But yeah, it was probably the most significant clue I discovered when I discovered the artifacts that sort of led to me doing this. It was the speech he gave at that spy school, or whatever you want to call it, that really showed to me that he actually was a trusted member of the planning of the firebombing of Tokyo, which meant that he was a highly placed American agent for quite some time, because he was a dual enemy alien at the time. He had extremely detailed information on the firebombing of Tokyo, which would not happen for another 18 months.
0: Yeah, so he has all this detailed information about the firebombing of Tokyo, but he's a German Jew living in Japan and integrated into that society.
1: Yeah, according to U.S. intelligence, he was a dual enemy alien. You know, and it wasn't just him, my father, too. The FBI had both the German and the Japanese desks following the whole family around in San Francisco.
0: It's so fascinating. I want to ask, though, I guess, how did you know your grandfather? Because this is kind of like you have all this information that's about what his work was, his involvement in the war, his involvement in espionage. What was your understanding of him just as a guy, as a person?
1: He died 8 years before I was born, at least.
0: Mm-hmm.
1: I never met him. And nobody ever really talked about him much. And, you know, and when they did, there was always a sort of asterisk next to his name, you know, like he wasn't entirely respectable, I think, or that was the impression I had. And, you know, there were a lot of just lies being told as well, you know, not lies really, but lies of omission. It's certainly, my father always said, oh yeah, you know, your grandfather sold ink in Japan, you know, and I always thought of him as like some guy, you know, selling ink at a store or something.
0: Yeah, just like a sort of regular businessman.

0: nothing much to see here.
1: Right. And then I read another, a memoir of someone who was there. And that's where I learned that Ernst was actually the director of IG Farben in Asia. He wasn't just some guy, you know, he was a regular salesman. No, he was running this incredibly complicated operation there.
0: Yeah, IG Farben being like the major chemical company, right, based in Germany.
1: Yeah, IG Farben was, you know, it was basically the heart and muscle of the German economy, from, among other things. And they went very much into the Nazi camp. They built Auschwitz and they made the poison gas they used in the camps. And, you know, they were war criminals. And so, you know, some of them were hanged at the end of the war, but not enough.
0: David, I want to take us back to where we first meet Ernst in your novel, which is back in Germany. It's 1900. He's graduating from this high school in Frankfurt called the Philanthropin, which is a fascinating school, not your typical high school. There's students graduating with jobs that have been sort of hand-selected for them. Can you tell me a bit more about that place and what made it so unique?
1: Well, that was one of the clues, actually, that I found. You know, I'd heard about this school, the Philanthropin. My great-grandfather was the headmaster of the school, and it was a school that had been founded by the Rothschild banking family, the patriarch of the Rothschild banking family. And I found in Ernst's papers a list of the board of directors of the school at the time he would have graduated. And it was the inventors of 20th century banking. It was the most sort of significant assemblage of extreme, Jewish power, really, banking and science. And the school was a remarkable kind of it was a school that was extremely progressive and that looked at each kid as a very individual being. And they educated everyone as best they could in the areas that they were gifted in. So it was a really unique place that I think is actually worth its own study, frankly, as is a lot of stuff in this book.
0: So where does Ernst end up after he leaves this school? Because we learn that he gets into this chemical processing work in Milan, but then he's also getting into espionage.
1: Yeah. Yeah. He's being trained dually as part of a long-term plan for Japan. You know, there's an old connection between the Philanthropin and Japan. And so Ernst was part of this long project of encouraging democracy in Japan by encouraging the moderates and liberals who wanted things like Western science and to help them compete against the rising kind of ultra-nationalistic, more gangster-oriented far right, you would call them, I guess, the Kokutai.
0: Mm-hmm. Following along in Ernst's journey, you know, part of what he's doing while he's working in Milan is he's going to Japanese language courses, kind of learning what he's going to need to know to integrate culturally, because, of course, it is a very different, it's still today, but especially back then, like, would have been such a different society.
1: Yeah, yeah. You have to learn, you know, like, for instance, in Japan, if somebody says to you, that could possibly be done, it means absolutely no bloody way, you know, and you know, there's a million things like that, and you have to be trained in them, and really to get them, you have to understand, you know, you have to really be steeped in Japanese history and things like the tea ceremony and flower arranging and martial arts and calligraphy. You know, these are all things that make up a Japanese gentleman who could move in those circles.
0: Yeah, this is a Japan that Ernst is going to that for several centuries had basically been completely closed to the West and relatively recently has opened up. Ernst, in 1910, ends up in Tokyo to set up German-Japanese trade relations, and he immediately falls in love with the place. He'd obviously had some exposure to the culture as he was training to go there. You write about Japan, its food, the countryside, the city streets, the architecture, everything in a way that has such detail and there's such love and care. What's your relationship with Japan?
1: I love Japan. I moved to the United States. You know, when I was 10, I'd spend more, well, no, that's not true. I'd not more time, but I really did not feel American, put it that way. I looked American. I had an American accent, but I didn't feel American. And to this day, Japan feels like home to me. The smells, it's just

0: was my father's life. It was his father's life. It's just a part of me. It's as much a part of me as my, you know, pelvis or whatever.
1: What was it like, I guess, you mentioned kind of not feeling American initially, to leave Japan, go to the U.S. and have to figure out what it meant to be an American living in America, but who had been kind of formed in Japan?
0: Yeah, he never felt American, never. I mean, he wanted to. He did everything he could to actually be American. But, I mean, he was a U.S. citizen, obviously, and he was a soldier, an American soldier. And, you know, he felt at home in Japan. That was his home. I think English was his third language. But he was very valuable to the U.S. because at the time, you know, the number of gaijin, the number of Caucasian Japanese speakers was something like, I mean, that they could find anywhere was something like 25.
1: Yeah, during the time of the Second World War, right? Like, not, this is before, like, the development of language schools in American universities, like, funded by the CIA in large numbers, right?
0: Exactly. Yeah. So he spent the occupation, you know, with a sort of intelligence agency in Japan called GovSec. It was an American branch, and they were in charge of what was known as the purge of Japanese leadership, which was getting rid of 11 or 12,000 people in Japanese power that they just wanted to keep out of power ever again because they were fascists and all that. And he, after the occupation, he wrote a book about the purge, an academic book as a PhD thesis. And then he became a teacher of political science and international relations, and specifically Japanese politics, policy, and you know, political science.
1: Mm. I'm speaking with David Berwald. His new novel is called The Fire Agent. I'm Matea Roach, and you're listening to Bookends. David, I want to return to the novel and return to the First World War, where we see that Ernst ends up in a Japanese prisoner of war camp called Bando, which, for a POW camp, it actually seems quite nice. There's tennis courts, there's a fishing pond, his girlfriend gets to visit him. You also include photos in the book demonstrating this was a real place.
0: Yeah.
1: Why was there such a civilized prison camp? Like, it's kind of amazing.
0: Well, I think for several reasons. One, as my life experience will repeatedly attest, you're likely to receive more incredible kindness in Japan than anywhere I've ever been. I mean, people will literally take care of you, you know. So that just fit with many Japanese people. The other thing is that, you know, prior to World War One, Japan and Germany had been allies, and it was more than likely that after the war they would likely be trading partners again, and there's no reason to torture these poor men. And thirdly, the person who was chosen to run that camp was this incredibly enlightened guy named Colonel Matsue, who ended up becoming the most beloved mayor after the war in Japan. He became famous for how beloved he was as a mayor. And he just thought, you know, these are soldiers, they're not criminals, let's make this nice. And so as a result, you know, there was this legendarily kind prison camp against everything that people hear about when they think of Japanese prison camps. You know, they think of people with swords cutting everybody's head off. And
1: I was going to say, because the typical image of a Japanese-run POW camp, I think, comes from the Second World War, first off, as opposed to the First World War.
0: Right, yes.
1: And it's like the camps that were run in Indonesia or in Myanmar that were incredibly brutal and were also, you know, in the jungle, like, just even leaving aside the actual treatment of prisoners, there was like incredible diseases running through camp, like, just really terrible. So to
0: unthinkable.
1: Hear about this complete yeah. other version of what it could look like was really interesting.
0: Yeah. While the world was busy tearing itself apart. I mean, you know, World War One was just horrific for everyone who concerned. And yet for these guys, you know, they're getting telegrams about their brothers and sisters dying and starving to death. But they're eating really well. They're cooking. They have businesses. They have a little boating pond, and yeah, they have tennis tournaments and a gymnastics team. And they turned this prison camp to an extent into a music school for all the Japanese people in the area that wanted to learn how to

0: or something, you know. It's a beautiful story, really.
1: Yeah, I'm glad you bring up the issue of music, because I actually wanted to play a piece of music. This is the last movement of Beethoven's Ninth Symphony, performed in Osaka in 2011.

0: That was from the final movement of Beethoven's Ninth Symphony, performed in Osaka in 2011 with a choir of 10,000 singers. So apparently this is an annual event in Osaka or in Japan and has been for decades. Where does that tradition come from?
1: Well, it came from Bondo, from the prison camp, believe it or not. I mean, the ninth has been adopted by the Japanese as almost their national anthem now. You hear it constantly. I mean, this was one of the things that emotionally that really began a lot of this for me. My sister sent me this little 7 or 8 minute documentary about the 10,000 singers every year. And I saw this and, oh, I mean, it just broke me in half. And I just thought of the power of that. And I was like, I've got to capture that somehow. I have to capture that feeling somehow. So I tried, you know.
0: What is that like? Because obviously you've worked the vast majority of your career in music. And yeah. It's funny, like it can be very difficult, I think, to capture the power of music in just prose writing. Like it's the big challenge of the music critic, of the concert reviewer.
1: Dancing about architecture. Yeah,
0: exactly. So how did you try and capture that?
1: Well, that one I actually spent quite a bit of time on. And I tried to get a sense of the rhythm of it and also of the context, you know, because it's an incredibly violent piece of music. It is sort of like a bar brawl, as I kind of described it. It's huge, obviously. And it has come to mean, and, you know, it always did mean, be joyful. Don't create war. I mean, that's really what it's all about.
0: Mm.
1: It looks at war. It looks at the violence of it all. And, you know, it posits romanticism and then attacks it with all these percussive weapons and the like. But yeah, I just really tried to write it and really tried to just zero in on that specific, massive, ironic thing that he did, or that him and Schiller did, really, I guess. Mm-hmm. Or, but yeah, it was Beethoven.
0: I want to ask more generally about what it was like for you to kind of switch gears from working in music to working on a novel. How do you make that transition from writing, you know, a song of maybe 3, 4 minutes, 6 if it's long, to writing a book of this magnitude? Because this is a pretty hefty novel.
1: Well, you know, I joke about this, you know, and say, well, it's just like writing, you know, 500 or 600 songs. And in some cases, that's really what it is. And that's kind of the way I approached it. When I first started doing it, I felt like, oh my God, I've been wearing this super tight suit for all these years and I can stretch out and use adjectives and commas and adverbs and things. So at first it was just this tremendous liberation. And then I found myself relying more and more and more, not only on lyrical writing habits that I've developed over the decades, but also writing, you know, doing film scores and writing arrangements for strings and brass and all these instruments that only play one note at a time. And so I began thinking of this whole thing as a song, really, you know, everybody's singing, you know, they all have their own voice or their tone or whatever. And that's kind of how I keep track of them, you know?
0: Yeah.
1: And, so I tried to just, you know, bring the same level of detail that I would to a song lyric, and also things like rhythm, which I think are really important. Something that a lot of pure prose writers don't think quite enough about, I think, which is just rhythm. How does it roll? How does it tumble? Mm. You know, that's what you look for in a tune.
0: Poets tend to talk about that. Like people who write poetry and then go to writing novels, I've noticed, seem to often be very concerned about the cadence of a sentence in a way that if you start with prose, you might be or you might not be.
1: Well, it's, you know, it's like there's a lot of different kinds of prose. There's scientific manuals, you know.
0: Not so concerned with rhythm, typically. Yeah.
1: No, you know, and they're also subsequently really difficult to get through, you know, because

0: they're so concerned. I mean, you know, words don't only contain information, they contain rhythm. And, you know, sentences, there's been this mania, I guess, since Ernest Hemingway for these short declarative sentences, you know, he drank a cup, you know, and, you know, fine, but, you know, let's break them up a bit, shall we? I mean, it's not a boxing match, you know, it's a love affair, and it should have romance and rhythm.
1: You know what that makes me think of? This is such a, you know, and Hemingway, great writer, fine. Like, that was how he authentically wrote. One thing I hate is when I'm trying to write an email now, and you know how so many email services will have the AI suggestions, and it's just like a battle to try and turn them off and make it go away. Yeah. But always they want my sentences to be shorter in my emails.
0: Yeah.
1: In a way that to me doesn't feel authentic to how I think and how I speak. And it makes me so angry that I can't. It's like I'm just stupid at computers, so I can't figure out how to make it go away.
0: Yeah, no, it's awful. I mean, you know, and it's a continuation of something we've been, you know, when I was working in the music industry, starting probably in the early 90s, you would have a meeting about something, some project you're involved in. And you know, you could make a drinking game over how many times somebody would say, well, we're going to have to dumb this down a bit, you know. And so people just kept on dumbing it down and dumbing it down and dumbing it down. And now it's gotten so dumb that it's really easy to replace with computers. You know, so it's like it's stabbed everybody in the back, including, I mean, everyone.
1: Yeah.
0: But yeah.
1: I'm interested to know, because this is, again, the novel you've written, The Fire Agent. It's hefty. I thoroughly enjoyed reading the novel. Don't think there's a single problem with how dense and long it is. But was that something you received pushback on at all through the process of writing?
0: No, because, you know, when you start digging in this area and the kinds of personalities you meet, you just cannot help but, or I cannot help but fall in love with many of them. And, you know, people, you know, these villainous characters I've run across, some of them are beautiful in their horribleness, you know, they're so themselves, you know. And so, you know, for me, I just became fascinated with the era, the period, the location, the issues that people were dealing with, you know, the different ways people approach sexuality or just relationships, you know, living outside of a Judeo-Christian model. The whole thing, I just was fascinated.
1: Mm. David, one thing that's interesting, I guess, is that there are echoes of the contemporary throughout so much of this novel. And I think that's one of the very first things you said in this conversation, is that you began writing this book because you felt there was almost a political imperative, that you saw some sort of parallel between what you're writing about and things that are going on now.
0: It's impossible not to. I mean, it's just impossible not to. You know, I mean, the sad truth about fascist coups is that they have a very small vocabulary, really, you know. And there's just, you know, you recognize that, you know, their explanations for why they're doing it may differ, but the brute reality of how it happens is always the same. You know, you identify out groups, you create invisible networks, you have shadowy billionaires. You know, it happened in Germany. It happened in Italy. It happened in Japan. It's happened in, you know, I mean, it's happened all over the place. People are already always trying to do this. These kind of folks just never seem to give up for some reason. You know, they just can't accept they're wrong. I don't know.

You're listening to my conversation with David Berwald about his debut novel, The Fire Agent. I'm Matea Roach, and this is Bookends. We'll be right back after the news.

0: the city today. Chow and Carney are scheduled to speak at 2:30 this afternoon. The announcement comes just months before a federal funding commitment to Toronto Community Housing, which makes up more than half of the agency's annual building capital repair budget, is set to expire. Between 2026 and 2035, the agency anticipates $4.5 billion in required investments. Right now, it has just $1.5 billion in planned funding. The announcement is also happening against the backdrop of Ontario falling behind on the province's stated goal of building 1.5 million homes by 2031. And Premier Doug Ford has officially called for 3 by-elections across the province. Ford called by-elections for Scarborough Southwest, York Simcoe, and Hamilton East Stony Creek. Voting day is scheduled for September 3rd. The weather forecast for Toronto, Hamilton, and Niagara. It'll be sunny today, becoming a mix of sun and cloud this afternoon. The high today is 29, humidex at 34. Tonight, clearing skies with a low of 20. On Thursday, it'll be sunny early in the morning before a chance of showers in the afternoon. The high will be 28. And for Peterborough and the Kawarthas, it'll be sunny today with a high of 28, humidex at 33. Tonight, a few clouds are expected with a low of 17. On Thursday, it'll be sunny early in the morning before a chance of showers in the afternoon. The high will be 28.
1: Hi, welcome back to Bookends. I'm Matea Roach. Let's get back to my conversation with David Bearwald. You mentioned yourself feeling like you were raised with that kind of service-oriented mentality. And this is, sounds like a question, I guess, you've kind of considered yourself over the course of your life. How have you tried to navigate that of living according to your ethics when you've been forced into situations where things maybe are morally gray?
2: Yeah, well, you know, I mean, well, starting with my family, it's ironic in many ways that I'm carrying on the Bearwald name in this way, because, you know, you could not find a more black sheep in this family. I was legendarily a bad sheep in this family. I ran like hell from this family for that very reason, because I didn't want to be recruited into anything that I didn't understand, and I wanted independence. So I went into the arts, not only the arts, but I went into the punk arts. And you know, that what little credibility I had in the family pretty much went out the window with that. But I think I've always managed to maintain my independence. I think it's probably why people have had a hard time identifying what it actually is that I do in music, because I've kept a very broad portfolio and kind of a quiet one. You know, I was raised under the principle, for example, that if you get publicity, you've done something shameful. You know, my father said 2 things to me about my music career. One was, music is the highest of all human callings, but what you do is not music. And then later on, I got a lot of press for something I did. And he said, well, you know, I'll grant you this. You get more publicity than most of the family. And I'm like,
1: that does not feel like a compliment delivered that way.
2: No, he was a hard man to like. But I have maintained that. I have never identified with a group for that very reason, really. I mean, I'm a sort of, you know, I guess I'm an FDR Democrat, so I belong to that group. But, you know, I did not want to pledge my sword to a dishonest or dishonorable group. I did not.
1: Hmm. You've dedicated The Fire Agent to your family.
2: Yeah.
1: How has your family reacted to this book being out in the world?
2: You know what? It has had nothing but good effect. People who have been feuding for decades are all talking to each other. People are corresponding with each other. I get letters all of the time from various far-flung family members saying, I didn't talk to my sister for years and I had to tell her about this. And, you know, it's been nothing but great. And, you know, I met a lot of people that knew Ernst and have had really incredibly powerful experience with some of them. Maybe a little too powerful at times, but yeah, I mean, it's unleashed a lot of really positive emotions in people. And as a result, I think my black sheepness seems to have been forgotten for the most part. So there's that too.
1: That's fantastic. And I think a testament to the power of looking into one's family story, keeping that alive and of maintaining those connections, especially across

0: cross distance when you have a family that's maybe far flung across countries and people that don't always keep in touch. David, I've had such a fantastic time speaking with you. Thank you so much for this novel and for the conversation. Yeah, this was amazing.
1: Well, me too, anytime.

That was David Bearwald, author of The Fire Agent. He joined me from his home in the Hudson Valley, New York State. I'm Matea Roach, and you're listening to Bookends on CBC Radio.

0: If you've ever been to a Korean restaurant or even maybe perused the international spirits aisle in the liquor store, you've probably seen these rows of tiny green bottles. And those are soju bottles. Soju is a type of distilled spirit from Korea, often made from rice. And I would say, in my opinion, it's pretty delicious. Soju is popular around the world. You can enjoy it on a night out, at home with friends and family. Or maybe you might drink it in the middle of an international spy mission where you could die at any second. At least that's the case in Junho Park's debut novel, Oxford Soju Club. Oxford Soju Club is about Korean spies of three different nationalities, North Korean, South Korean, and American, who are all carrying out their missions in Oxford. And at the center of it all is the Soju Club, the only Korean restaurant in town. Like any good spy novel, Oxford Soju Club delivers on false identities, gunfights, and car chases, very James Bond, but it's also a story about what it means to be Korean, no matter how far away from home you are. Junho Park is based in Montreal, but he joined me in studio last fall for this conversation. Hi, Junho. Welcome to Bookends. Thank you for coming in.
1: Hi. Yeah, I'm very grateful and glad to be here.
0: Now, there are many different characters and perspectives featured in this book, but at the center of it all is Yohan, who's a North Korean spy. And I'm wondering where your interest in North Korea comes from and why you wanted to write from the perspective or focusing on this spy in your book.
1: I think if you're a South Korean-born person, especially, you know, South Korean-born person in the 90s and the 80s, when there was a lot of talk about, reunification, is it going to happen after the fall of the Soviet Union? There was just all this content about North and South Korea. And so I think it was something that just rose naturally from living through that time of changes and shifts and all sorts of incidents that happened with North Korea. So it was kind of a perpetual interest. And then as, you know, situations developed between the two countries with subsequent regime changes, I realized, oh, there's more interesting things happening coming out of North Korea. And so it was almost a natural interest that just got ballooned into even more of an interest because of all of the things that happened following the 90s. Yeah.
0: This book is set during a period of regime change, and that's what sets off some of the plot events and sort of the difficulties that Yohan faces in this book, I would say. Why did you want to specifically set this book during a period of regime change? Like, what is so disruptive about regime change when we see in the 90s the transition from Kim Il-sung to Kim Jong-il, and then again in the 2010s from Kim Jong-il to Kim Jong-un?
1: Yeah, so regime change, the two regime changes have been very disruptive because they were essentially transitions in power that involved a lot of purging and replacing the purged positions with their own people. So for instance, Kim Jong-un had his own, I believe his own uncle executed because he believed that his uncle was Kim Jong-il, his father's man. And he said, well, that's not going to be me. So there's always this like frenetic volatility that arises whenever a regime change happens. And within the book itself, in terms of the spies, I thought there was a great story in terms of like, what do you do when you're now abandoned? What do you do when the country that you worked so hard for turns around and says, we don't need you anymore. We're going to get rid of you. What do you do? How do you find your identity again? So all of those things combined, that's why I sort of like centered on that regime change.
0: Yeah. So when we meet Yohan, your main character, he's this young North Korean spy.

0: who's actually posing as a student in Oxford, and he's trained for essentially this posting abroad his whole life. But he gets caught up in this period of regime change. He feels that he is at risk, perhaps, of being eliminated. What leads Johan to this place? Like, how does he even end up in Oxford in the first place, such that these are problems that he's confronting?
1: Right. So within, I mean, obviously within the actual world, he gets there by, you know, like a container ship and then a plane and stuff. But when I thought of Johan, I thought of the typical immigrant kid's journey from South Korea. South Korean parents, when they're going to move to Canada or the US, they kind of train their kids. I was sort of, I think 2 years before we moved to Canada, I was being sort of like trained. They sent me over to like an English summer camp in Canada for some whole summer to sort of like see what it's like. And then they kept on sort of, they hiked up all the English education. So I thought to myself, there's a really good analogy here in Johan getting ready to go abroad for a mission in this very like quaint British city, all the while being demanded that he stay true to his roots. And I thought that was a good analogy for the dual loyalties that that a lot of immigrant kids have to reckon with.
0: Mm-hmm. Yeah. Oxford Soju Club is, of course, this novel about North Korean spies in Oxford, but there's also an exploration of the Korean diaspora and the immigrant experience. As I mentioned earlier on, we also see South Korean and American Korean characters. Why did you think a spy novel was like a good or fitting way to explore these themes of immigration and belonging from those multiple perspectives, not just the North Korean perspective?
1: Well, if I may take up a little time here.
0: Yeah, please.
1: Right? So the beginning of this book was very juvenile because I wrote this book as a way to free myself from a 3-year writing slump. And it was basically like Fast and Furious in Oxford, like with like North and South Korean spies teaming up to do something. And then within it, there were these parts where the North Korean and the South Koreans were being demanded to be very passive, you know, like be humble, be nice, do not stand out, you know, like always stay in line. And within those passages, I saw analogies to the model minority stereotypes that I was very familiar with. And I thought to myself, actually, there's a story here that I really want to write. And spies could be the metaphor that I could really enter into, you know, talk about the myth of the model minority and how it ultimately does not benefit us, the members of the diaspora, in any way. We have to sort of figure out our authentic selves and then be that person. And so the idea of like having all these identities and masks that we as immigrants have accumulated in order to protect ourselves, in order to sort of adapt, in order to make sure that we survive. I mean, so many times my dad would tell me, if somebody insults you, do not talk back, just smile and, you know, just go on about your day. Don't try to stand out. You know, if you go to the police station with, let's say, you know, like a white person, like you are not going to win in that situation. So do not make any trouble. And I felt that there's a lot of analogies with spies like that. Spies just have to blend in. They cannot make any trouble. And if they are found out, there's going to be a big mess for them. So in that sort of exploring those threads, I found spies to be a very fitting device.
0: It's interesting you're speaking about this model minority myth as something that you would have been highly exposed to and something that you would have maybe been encouraged to lean into a bit growing up as a recent immigrant to the West. It sounds like this is something that you've considered pretty deeply in your own life and maybe have, perhaps if I'm reading into it right, worked to break out of a bit. Like, how has your relationship with that idea of being the model immigrant shifted over time?
1: Yeah, so definitely this is something that I thought about a lot. And jokingly, I always tell people this book is basically like notes from my self-therapy. And it has shifted as I was writing this book. I think a lot of what I poured into this book allowed me to figure out an answer for breaking down those masks I had accumulated and basically being a lot more myself. So things like, you know, just saying things that I need to say at the moment, right? Because I realized that if I, let's say if someone comes at me with like the C word or something, and I just let that go, that just makes it easier for them to do it to somebody else next time. And it could be someone who's a lot more vulnerable than me. And I feel like I am someone who can actually sort of

0: stand up and say the things that need to be said instead of just keeping quiet, you know, being just passive about things and just thinking, if I just go on about my day, then they're going to leave me alone. But that's not always the case, right? So, yeah.
1: There's a real love of food that shines through in this novel, and we get a lot of descriptions of specific different dishes, the method of preparation, the colors in some cases that are involved, smells, like really painstaking preparation. There's at one point this description of a really massive amount of kimchi being made and sort of like fermented and it taking up all the space in a family's fridge in the house. Why did you want to really celebrate food and then also, of course, drink with some of these like really elaborate soju rituals that you describe?
0: Right. So I always feel that food is one of the best sort of gateways into, it's like a nexus point for any culture. I feel like food is the best way to be introduced into a culture, but also to be connected to a culture. I think there are these rituals that Koreans, sort of Korean families regard as quite sacred. And one of them is the kimchi making ritual. We call it kimjang. It was a huge part of my childhood, like just watching my grandma and my mom, like going through the kimjangs, giving me a slice of like fresh kimchi, like when they're done. And then now, like, you know, I do it with my partner, and it's kind of what grounds me. I think a good kimjang session, it's what grounds every Korean family in their sort of like Korean-ness, without it being like overblown or, you know, like overstated. And similar to like all the other, you know, things like the rituals with soju and stuff. Nowadays, it's unnecessary, obviously. You know, nowadays, even in Korea, it's modernizing. But there is this, I love the fact that there is a gesture of respect while we drink, and that it starts with a position of respect, because you loosen up after that. You loosen up after your initial like gestures of respect with your drinks. And I feel like it's, especially between immigrants, it's a nice code. It's like, oh, you know what I'm talking about. Like, you know where I'm coming from. You know, like where this starts.
1: The book title, of course, is Oxford's Soju Club. And so there's a major emphasis on soju and the rituals associated with it. I'm wondering what role soju plays in your life, whether you have any particular memories that come to mind, maybe of like a first experience with it, an especially major drinking session, like anything that's like, if you're trying to explain to somebody who maybe doesn't know soju,
0: yeah,
1: what it is like to sit around and drink soju.
0: So I was introduced into drinking by my dad when I was about to turn 18, when I was about to go to college soon. And he brought me over to a sushi bar that was being run by a Korean person. And he poured me a glass of soju. And he basically told me like, this is a drink. You must be very careful with it, but you also must learn how to enjoy it properly. And then I thought to myself, well, this tastes very harsh. Like, I don't think I can ever enjoy this. And obviously now I do enjoy it, you know, every now and then. But that's always like the first memory that I have with soju, is that like, it was my gateway into learning how to drink.
1: I'm talking to Jinwoo Park about his novel, Oxford Soju Club. I'm Matea Roach, and you're listening to Bookends. I feel like we're experiencing a bit of a Korean culture explosion in the West.
0: Yeah.
1: We were talking earlier before the interview about K-pop Demon Hunters. You know, we see the massive popularity of a lot of K-pop groups that are like selling out stadiums. Like, you have this major platform of over 100,000 followers on TikTok where you're acting as kind of an interlocutor about Korean culture and history and politics to people that maybe don't have that same access to culture that you do. How does it feel to see Korean culture become so widespread?
0: Well, it's wonderful, right? So it's something that I dreamed of. Oftentimes, so when I interned at the Literature Translation Institute of Korea back in 2015, I would go through their library and think, man, this book is great. This book is great. I wish everyone would be into these books. And now everyone is into those books. So in one end, it's wonderful. But the other end, I also try to sort of like stay realistic. And that's mostly on the side of the Koreans, right? Like, I've seen the side effects of what this does, which is like, it gives a lot of, it feeds a lot of ego, a lot of the ego of Koreans. And they feel like they're above other culture, which is not true, right? Like, we're just kind of in the

0: moment for whatever reason. And it's not because we deserve it. It's just sometimes it happens that way. And I always try to sort of like bring the excitement, not like completely down, but sort of temper it a little bit. And also the other side too, like don't have these unrealistic expectations of Korea. Like it's not like in the K-pop or like the Korean dramas. Korea is also just a place like everybody else. People live there. There are downsides to it. There are upsides to it, just like every other place. So that's kind of what I try to also bring with my content, which is basically I try to explain the context and say like, this is what you can really expect in these situations, and try to sort of take that rose-tinted like glass off people.
1: Mm. I want to dive into both sides of what you just said, actually. Firstly, the ego thing that you mentioned, this idea that perhaps sometimes seeing your culture really blow up on the world stage might give people a bit of a complex of some sense of superiority. Like, can you give an example of what you mean? Because I think that's something that this is kind of news to me. I want to know more about that.
0: Yeah. So one big thing I can recall that happened was last year when there was this big controversy about this Korean American creator, I think, who was a little derogatory towards Filipinos. And then it gave off this sense that like he was sort of looking down on them, and he was, and then I thought to myself that's wrong. Like Southeast Asians are wonderful people, and it's criminal that they always get left out of the conversations when we talk about Asians. When we talk about Asians, it's always like East Asians. And I'm like, no, there's like a whole side of Asia that over here that's like, we always tend to forget. Like it's not just Japan, Korea and China. And now that Korea is in the moment, that kind of sentiment gets fueled up to the max. And that's what I always try to point out. It's like, don't do this. This is how people used to treat us, right? And these are the things that I try to talk about in my content. And then these are the kind of like warnings I give to people. Just like, just basic things. Let's keep to it. Like give respect, get respect, you know, and be kind to each other and not have these inflated egos.
1: I want to return to Oxford Soju Club and to something that I really think is the core of the story, or at the core of the story, which is family. You describe the concept of hyo in this book, which is the loyalty that a child has for their parent. And it's a word that we don't really have there's not really a translation for it in English. Like you can talk about filial piety, but it's not a concept that in at least my experience of Canadian culture really holds much weight. Mm. Can you tell me a bit about what hyo is and why these parent-child dynamics are something you wanted to write about in this book?
0: Yeah, so hyo is something that I feel a lot of also like immigrant children struggle with, because they have to now balance that with the culture of the immigrant community. So if they like look at, like they'll look around and their friends aren't really that obedient with their parents, or like, you know, their friends aren't that committed to their parents in the way that the Korean hyo concept demands. So I wanted to talk about it because there were so many times I thought to myself, like, I need to do certain things to be a loyal son. So for instance, I need to be successful in the way they view is successful, right? So it means like, you know, cliche things like being a doctor, or being a lawyer, or being an accountant, being something. They call it a satja jigop and a satja occupation. So basically a lot of good occupations, you know, quote unquote, good occupations that Koreans consider end in the letter sa, gomsa, prosecutor, or like 변호사, lawyer, like 의사, doctor. So like if it has a sa at the end, it's a good job. And I struggled with that a lot because I always felt like I'm being a very like disloyal son by pursuing the arts. And for the longest time, I led like two lives where I was preparing for my MCAT and like trying to apply to med school, but I was also like like preparing my creative writing degree application and things like that. And I think I came to the conclusion with this book that I have to have a say in how hyo is applied. Otherwise, it's just, it will clash with myself. And I felt that that's not something that they would want. I don't think my parents would want me to kill a part of myself for their sake. And so

0: that's why I included that part about Hyo, because it was a nice conclusion to my own conflict about Hyo.
1: You know, it's interesting. We're talking about family. We're talking about relationships with parents, and you're now a parent yourself. And in the acknowledgments of Oxford Soju Club, you have this beautiful note that you wrote to your son. Would you read that for us?
0: Yeah, of course. And finally, Noah, this book was my attempt at deciphering the lifelong question of trying to discover who I truly was beneath the layers of different identities and selves I had accumulated. When you were born, I found new answers to my mission, and that in turn, I poured into this book.
1: Thank you for sharing that. I'm wondering, you know, your son is going to have, I guess, a different experience of what it means to be Korean than you did, grow up in a different context. What do you hope for your son and his understanding of his identity as he grows up and finds out what that means to him?
0: Yeah, so that's going to be very interesting because he's also a mixed child. So he is going to have one foot in a very strong culture, which is the Quebecois culture, and one other foot in also a very strong culture, a Korean culture. And I think for him, his questions and answers, his missions will be totally different from mine. And that's going to be also my mission too, right? Like I'm going to be his guide in his mission. And in that sense, the reason why I wrote that note was because when he was born, I realized this is what it means to be on the other side. My mom and dad, like those people who I thought were so unreachable, suddenly it's just sort of, it all clicked to me, like what it means. Because now I'm also thinking about like, how is he going to navigate this world? Like, how is he going to figure out his problems? And I told myself it's rather simple, but hard. And it's that I have to trust him. I have to trust him to be the person that he is. And I also want to make sure that like he is confident. He can go out into the world and be his authentic self. And I think that's what this book is really about. This book is about becoming your authentic self after you've accumulated all these masks. And I hope he never has to put up a mask. And that's my hope for him.
1: That's so beautiful. And that feels like a good place to leave this conversation. Junwoo, thank you so much for coming in today and for sharing this work with us.
0: Thank you for having me.

That was Jinyu Park. His debut novel is Oxford Soju Club. We spoke last September. This week's show was produced by Sarah Cooper and Eileen Yamamoto. Our senior producer is Jacqueline Kirk, and our executive producer is Aaron Balser. Shout out to our audio tech, Hannah Barker, and to the rest of the CBC Books team. I'm Mateo Roach, and this is Bookends. It doesn't take extra special spy skills to keep up with the show. Just search up Bookends with Mateo Roach on your favorite podcast app to check out our past two seasons of author interviews. That's a lot of books that you might just fall in love with. Thanks for listening, and I'll see you next time. Because when the book ends, the conversation begins.

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1: Across four continents and 13 countries, the world's most elite athletes will compete in intense, high-level events in the Diamond League. Watch Marco Arop, Femke Bol, Julian Alfred.

0: The CBC News is next, and then it's What on Earth. Hello, it's Jason Proctor. Climate change is supercharging monsoon rains in Asia. It's threatening lives and buildings. We will look at a structural solution.
1: From CBC News, The World This Hour, I'm Gina Louise Phillips. U.S. officials are trying

0: to assess the true scale of devastation of fires ravaging Washington state. More than 4,000 hectares of the forest are still burning, with the worst of it concentrated in Spokane County. As Ina Sadu reports, the weather may be on the side of the firefighters, but time is not.
1: Cooler temperatures and lighter winds are helping firefighters battling three wildfires burning around Spokane. More than 700 structures, mostly homes, have been destroyed. But officials say it's still too early to know the full extent of the damage.
2: This is still a very complex fire.
1: Tom Stokesbury is part of the federal agency leading the response. He says there's some good news.
2: Tremendous amount of progress made in the last 24 hours. We actually have containment now.
1: 1,300 firefighters are hoping to gain an upper hand on the ground and from the air. But the time to do that is limited. Later this week, winds are expected to pick up and temperatures are forecast in the high 30s. While the cause of the two fires is under investigation, authorities have arrested a 37-year-old man for suspected arson in connection with the most destructive of the three. Ina Sidhu, CBC News, Spokane, Washington.
0: BC's Provincial Fire Service says it's positioning crews and resources to respond to new wildfires. Scorching heat and the risk of more lightning strikes are raising the stakes. One of the largest fires is the Bradley Creek Blaze on the east side of Lake Okanagan. Victor Cumming is the mayor of Vernon, the city closest to the fire.
3: In terms of our emergency services, we're as ready as we can be. BC Wildfire is here in large numbers. Helicopters operating out of our small airport here.
0: Right now, there are more than 100 active wildfires burning in BC. Nearly half of them are considered out of control. U.S. Democrats have chosen Dr. Abdul El-Sayed to lead the race for an upcoming election in Michigan. The progressive candidate beat out moderate Haley Stevens in an expensive and bitter primary. Democrats were divided over which candidate had more chances of winning a crucial Senate seat. Today, he stressed the need for solidarity in his party.
4: Whatever differences that we might have had in the primary, they pale in comparison to what unifies us. A recognition that so long as we want to keep our democracy, that democracy better be working for people and that all of us have to come together.
0: El-Sayed faces off against Republican candidate Mike Rogers in the November general election. Ukraine's president warns his country's supplies of missile interceptors are dangerously low. Volodymyr Zelensky says allies have supplied just a third of the air defense missiles to Ukraine in 2026 compared with last year. This shortage has come into focus during a Russian missile attack this morning. Ukrainian air defenses failed to intercept a single one of the nearly 30 missiles launched by Russia. A huge chunk of man-made debris smashed into the moon earlier today, and scientists worry more space junk will end up on the lunar surface before long. Sarah Levitt has more on this.
5: Ignition and liftoff.
6: The SpaceX Falcon 9 rocket was launched in January 2025 as part of a lunar landing mission. Normally, parts fall back into Earth's atmosphere and burn up or land in water, but this mission turned out different. The rocket's 4,000-kilogram upper section was shed in space as planned, but it deviated and accidentally crashed into the moon's surface early in the morning. Jonathan McDowell is an astrophysicist with the Center for Space Environmentalism.
7: As human activity around the moon is set to increase dramatically, we've realized that actually this isn't a good thing to be doing, hitting the moon with our junk.
6: Some experts describe the oversight of space debris as largely unregulated. As for this latest crash, there are no visuals of it yet. Satellites detected changes in the light and may have managed to capture photos, but the information may take days to be processed. Sarah Levitt, CBC News, Montreal.
0: And that is The World This Hour. For CBC News, I'm Gina Louise Phillips.
8: The weather forecast for Toronto, Hamilton, and Niagara. It'll be sunny today, becoming a mix of sun and cloud this afternoon. The high today is 29, humid X at 34. Tonight, clearing skies with a low of 20. On Thursday, it'll be sunny early in the morning before a chance of showers in the afternoon. The high will be 28. And for Peterborough and the Kawarthas, it'll be sunny today with a high of 28, humid X at 33. Tonight, a few clouds are expected with a low of 17. On Thursday, it'll be sunny early in the morning before a chance of showers in the afternoon. The high will be 28.
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0: here. This is by far the hardest hit community here in the Bordeaux region. And you can see people's lives frozen in time, bicycles melted down.
1: Canada's wildfire season rages on too. The blazes have understandably dominated headlines in this country. But another climate-fueled disaster is playing out this summer.
2: At least 51 people are dead after flash floods and landslides across Bangladesh. The disasters were triggered by a week of unrelenting monsoon rain. Swollen rivers have...
1: I'm Jason Proctor, guest host of What on Earth, where we bring you a world of climate solutions. And today, we're talking about the deadly summer floods threatening the lives of over a million people in Bangladesh, China, Afghanistan, and beyond. And as summer floods become more common in Canada, we'll look at a solution architects hope can help communities rise above treacherous waters. And joining me in the What on Earth studio today is story producer Danielle Piper. Hello.
3: Hi.
1: So, Danielle, before we get started, can you give me an idea of the extent of damage that we've been seeing from flooding, particularly in Asia, in recent weeks?
3: Yeah, so it's been an extremely wet summer so far, and we've seen a number of countries hit hard this year. In southern China, Typhoon Noel made landfall on July 26th. Since then, hundreds of thousands have been evacuated, and at least 9 people have been injured. In Afghanistan, flooding has killed at least 26 people so far, according to the UN. And in Bangladesh, dozens have died and tens of thousands have been evacuated as that country grapples with extreme flooding.
1: It isn't just in Asia, right? I mean, even Edmonton, which doesn't usually see heavy rains this time of year, was struck by flash flooding in recent days. The water there even shut down a Post Malone concert on July 25th.
4: Lightning storms are lighting up the skies over Edmonton. More thundershowers drenched the city on Monday afternoon. This comes after torrents of rain came down over the weekend, flooding roads and streets.
1: So Danielle, can you give me an idea of why flooding this year is so severe and how this is kind of all connected to climate change?
3: Okay, well, let's start with what's happening here in Canada. Spring is usually the peak of flood season in this country, but warm weather means we're seeing heavy rainfall well into the summer for a couple of reasons. Jet streams, or those narrow currents of air in the atmosphere, get wavier and faster when the air is hot. That creates more storms. And hotter air also sucks up more water. So that makes the storms stronger. And you're right to bring up Edmonton as an example. That city is experiencing its wettest summer on record. We've also seen really intense storms and flooding in other parts of Canada this summer, like Ottawa and Manitoba, which scientists are linking to climate change.
1: Okay, so coming back to that flooding in Asia, that's a part of the world that has an annual monsoon season. So, I mean, rain and storms would be, you would think, to be expected. Is climate change, though, making monsoons more intense?
3: The short answer is yes. Rising temperatures are supercharging monsoon storms because the hotter air is holding much more water. But scientists are now learning that climate change is also making monsoon storms weaker, meaning they can't travel as far as they used to. So now you have these supercharged storms landing on very specific areas rather than spreading the rain around. And that's part of why flooding is becoming more intense.
1: Okay, so that's where we're beginning to see climate change play a role.
3: Mm-hmm. Asia also sees a lot of cyclones and typhoons this time of year. And we know that climate change is making those storms stronger too. So let's take Bangladesh as an example. That's where I reach Saif Ul Haq, a sustainable architect based in Dhaka. In July, floodwaters swept through several communities in Bangladesh, displacing thousands. And Saif told me he's worried about how destructive these kinds of events are becoming as temperatures rise.
5: Here in Bangladesh, as it gets warmer, we are going to have more and more evaporation of the water. We are a tropical country. There's a lot of rains, and then it brings more floods. It brings more cyclone.
1: Okay, so the solution we're exploring today is architectural. And you mentioned Saif himself.

0: is an architect. So, I mean, how does he fit into this kind of bigger story?
1: Yeah, so Saif actually adopted a little-known architectural solution to repeated flooding. It all started for him when his aunt bought a piece of land with a dream of turning it into a school for children whose families live below the poverty line.
2: My aunt, she was a school teacher in London. And then after retirement, she comes back to Bangladesh and to spend her rest of her life. And she decides to start a small school for children. She got hold of a piece of land. It was next to a river. And when I went to see the place, I saw it kind of submerged in water. I was very surprised that she had chosen this place to build a school for children. And she said that, look, I could not afford to buy another land or something because I don't have the budget. But I said, then let me think about it.
0: Okay, so Daniel, I mean, there's an obvious problem there. Rising water is eroding this piece of land that's housing the school that's, you know, her dream. She can't afford to replace it, obviously. What is his solution?
1: Okay, so stay with me. Saif suggested they make the school amphibious, resting on the ground during dry weather and floating during floods. It works by using a buoyant foundation and vertical guideposts. Both allow the building to rise with the swell of the water and return to its anchored position when the water recedes.
2: We showed her this possibility of doing that school, and she was very excited. She said that, well, I want to do it.
0: Okay, so there's a solution. It sounds like she's into it. How did it go? Did it work?
1: It did. The school was a success. They called it the Arcadia Education Project. Arcadia managed to survive 4 catastrophic monsoon seasons. Unfortunately, the school has since come up against other non-climate-related realities. In 2020, the pandemic hit. One thing you need to know about these kinds of buildings is that if they're left alone for too long in a flood zone, then debris builds up and the water can start to cause damage. So the social distancing rules in the COVID-19 pandemic, along with the school's remote location, meant staff just weren't able to get to the school and maintain it properly.
2: We used to kind of monitor the place on a very regular basis, especially during the monsoon. But we could not travel. And the people who were there, it was a bit remote, they were not able to also look after it in that way. So when the waters came, the flood was a little unprecedented.
0: Okay, so, I mean, it sounds like it was a success, but this kind of building itself needs a lot of attention and upkeep. After all that, what's going on with the school now?
1: Well, Saif and his aunt eventually closed Arcadia. But Saif says the school's success, while it was open, goes to show the potential of this kind of architecture. But it is also having a bit of trouble getting off the ground in other parts of the world, including our own. A lot of experts in this field say we need something to help scale this solution and make it more accessible to the people who need it, especially as flooding becomes a bigger threat due to the climate changing.
0: All right, and we're going to talk more about that in just a moment. Danielle, thanks for setting this up for us today.
1: No problem.
0: As Danielle said, there are existing examples of amphibious architecture in a few Asian countries, but there are a lot of barriers to making this a more common fix. And also, well, what about Canada? Could this work here? Elizabeth English is a professor of architecture at the University of Waterloo and the founder and director of the Buoyancy Foundation Project, a nonprofit dedicated to developing affordable amphibious retrofits for existing homes. Elizabeth, you've seen the aftermath of a lot of floods around the world. Is there one disaster you've seen that still stands out to you to this day?
3: Well, certainly the situation after Hurricane Katrina. I was working for the Louisiana State University LSU Hurricane Center, doing research on wind effects on buildings and the wind effects caused by hurricanes. But then Katrina happened and the levees collapsed and people were caught. And I arrived there and did my wind damage assessments, but in the process,

0: I realized that, number one, wind damage was certainly an issue, but nowhere near the issue that the flood damage was. And so I became more and more interested in the flood aspects, and that's when I changed the focus of my research from wind to flood.
1: What was it about that disaster, Hurricane Katrina back in 2006, that got you thinking about amphibious architecture as a solution?
0: Well, what I experienced talking to people in the neighborhoods that I was assessing, and I realized that the floods got into the houses and damaged the houses. So how can we keep the houses from being damaged? Well, the usual solution was to put the houses up higher, like either move them to a higher piece of ground, or mostly what FEMA was suggesting people do is elevate them either on higher foundation walls or on stilts. But that was a problem in New Orleans because New Orleans, particularly the older communities, like the communities in the lower Ninth Ward that were very badly damaged, there's a whole neighborhood culture in the neighborhoods that are made up of shotgun houses, which are a typical housing typology in South Louisiana in general and in New Orleans in particular, which are close to the street and close to each other and have front porches. Putting houses up on stilts removed them from the street, removed them from the sidewalk, removed them from proximity to their neighbors walking by on the sidewalk on their way home from work or whatever, and having those kinds of conversations. So I thought, okay, so when the water's there, the houses need elevation. But you don't want the elevation when the water's not there. You want to be on the ground, close to the sidewalk, close to your neighbors, and having those conversations. So what could we do? How could we do temporary elevation? Well, by having the houses float.
1: So the idea is basically that the house floats as opposed to being permanently rested to the ground.
0: It's no longer permanently tightly connected, but if there is a firm connection, you remove that and put in vertical guidance posts so that their movement is controlled so that it's only vertical. They go straight up and come straight back down. And that allows the houses to undergo temporary elevation. And the temporary elevation is activated only during a flood, and the rest of the time they're sitting on the ground on their original foundations just like they always have been. And they have had amphibious construction in rural parts of Louisiana for more than 50 years. People have been doing it themselves as a grassroots solution to the flooding problem.
1: And you mentioned the community in Louisiana that's been using this solution for some time. There's an interesting story about how you first learned about that community. Can you tell us about that?
0: Well, I learned about that community through the students in my class. One of the students had a recreational home on the banks of a lake that used to be a part of the course of the Mississippi River. And Old River was the name of this lake, and the community was called Old River Landing. But every spring, the Mississippi River floods. And when the Mississippi River floods, what normally is a lake becomes part of the Mississippi River temporarily while the river is flooded. And it used to be just a little bit of flooding, and it wasn't terribly concerning. Then the flooding got worse and worse and worse as there was more upstream development and more watershed water flowing into the Mississippi and affecting

0: the settlement that was on the banks of Old River. And when the water was coming, they would take their trailers or mobile homes or RVs back up over the levee to safety on the other side. But then the floods were happening more and more often, and they were deeper and deeper, and people started instead to put their homes or even their trailers, they'd put them up on stilts. So in the early mid 70s, one of the people who had a manufactured home, no, he had a trailer. He was in a trailer, and he decided to put a frame underneath the trailer under which he could put large blocks of EPS. Now, EPS is expanded polystyrene.
1: I want to pause my conversation with Elizabeth here for a moment to dig into what she just said, which is that people in Louisiana are using blocks of polystyrene foam. Now, you may know that as styrofoam, essentially to make mobile homes float during floods. But Elizabeth says, you know, you can apply that basic logic to other material. In Vietnam, for instance, homeowners have used recycled jugs and even barrels to add these kind of buoyant foundations to their homes. The idea being that a flexible solution like this can adapt to the resources at hand. Question is, though, why not build new homes altogether instead of retrofitting with recycled materials? Here's what Elizabeth told me.
0: So most people are building new amphibious construction, which is priced outside of the means of poorer populations, unless it's a government thing or an NGO thing. They come in, they build a few houses, and then they go away. And in most cases, the incentive is to put new buildings in places that flood. And I don't support that at all. I think the places that flood should be left alone if there are not already buildings there. But there are plenty of places that flood where there are buildings there, where people live there, where they have neighborhoods, communities, social systems, very, very interesting cultures, and continuing to stay there and continuing to stay in those houses is what makes sense to them.
1: And so here in Canada, we've been talking a lot about wildfires in recent weeks, but there's been intense storms and severe flooding in provinces like Manitoba and Ottawa this summer. How useful do you think amphibious architecture could be to Canadians in the future?
0: I think it could be very, very useful, but only in certain circumstances. There are several impediments to amphibious construction. The first and foremost one is regulations, community regulations, government regulations, what the building department, the local building department requires, and that's the first place where you can run into discouragement, shall we say. And part of that is because there are no building codes on earth that describe amphibious construction and what should be allowed.
1: Why is that?
0: Because it hasn't been systematically researched and included in building codes. Now, that's something that I have been working on, is developing the guidelines that could become code provisions, but it's a very long process to get that to happen. And because there are no building codes, the insurance companies are very suspicious of it and won't ordinarily give insurance policies for it. And you have to live someplace where you can do this. And one place that you can be allowed to do it is

0: is independent jurisdictions, such as First Nations reserves. But amphibious construction is not a one-size-fits-all solution. So it needs to be an appropriate type of flooding, and it needs to be an appropriate type of house to be successfully retrofitted. For example, the technology, I believe, will someday be developed to handle high-velocity flood water, like flash floods, but that's currently not where we are with the development of amphibious construction.
1: Sure, but given those challenges, how useful do you think amphibious architecture could be as a solution for the problems created by climate change?
0: Very, very useful, because storms will become more intense. The flooding will happen more frequently, whether from storms or increases in sea level and groundwater that comes along with that. Climate change is affecting our environment in a lot of ways, and in ways that make flooding more drastic. Amphibious solutions are a way to alleviate flood damage.
1: Well, Elizabeth English, I can certainly hear how passionate you are about this as a climate solution. Thank you very much for being here today.
0: Thank you so much. All right. This has been a real pleasure. Bye-bye.
1: And we've got time now for a deeper dive into a story that has been making headlines. Now, this concerns the fate of the so-called Pathways Project. And that was a plan that was announced in 2022 to offset emissions from Canada's oil sands by capturing and storing carbon dioxide. Well, as it turns out, the initiative has come back into focus recently because of the federal government's support for this new proposed pipeline that would transport oil from Alberta through British Columbia. Now, one of the conditions for that West Coast pipeline to proceed was that the five major companies accounting for almost all Alberta's oil production had to sign up to Pathways. The terms of the deal they've signed up to, though, have changed since the project was first announced 4 years ago. Instead of diverting away 22 million tons of carbon per year by 2030, as was originally envisaged, the latest agreement aims to capture just 6 million tons of carbon and another 10 million tons by 2045.
2: So a very far cry from the initial announcements and proposals from the Oil Sands Alliance to reach net zero by 2050.
1: Janetta McKenzie is the director of the Pembina Institute, an energy think tank. Now, she's concerned about some of the other changes to the project under the new agreement. Those include extra tax credits for carbon capture equipment, and the federal government is also offering financial support to keep Pathways operating even after it's built, not to mention Ottawa and Alberta shouldering 90% of the cost of the proposed West Coast pipeline. These changes, McKenzie says, amount to a growing list of subsidies for the oil industry.
2: You put all that together, we seem to be talking about a very significant public funding package or public support package for the oil sands, which are an extremely profitable industry.
1: The cost of the Pathways project was estimated at $16.5 billion in 2022. Current estimates show that cost has doubled. The federal and provincial governments are expected to develop binding agreements in relation to the new pipeline and the Pathways project by mid-November. Coming up on this week's show, it may feel like the world is on fire or underwater, but there is still hope. Stay with us.
3: I'm Kirthana Sasi-Garan with a CBC News update. Prime Minister Mark Carney and Toronto Mayor Olivia Chow are set to announce new measures to build affordable housing in the city today. Chow and Carney are scheduled to speak at 2:30 this afternoon. The announcement comes just months before a federal funding commitment to Toronto Community Housing, which makes up more than half of the agency's annual building capital repair budget, is set to expire. Between 2026 and 2035, the agency anticipates $4.5 billion in required investments. Right now, it has just $1.5 billion. $5 billion in planned funding. The announcement is also happening against the backdrop of Ontario falling behind on the province's stated goal of building 1.5 million homes by 2031. And Premier Doug Ford has officially called for 3 by-elections across the province. Ford called by-elections for Scarborough Southwest, York

0: York, Simcoe, and Hamilton East Stony Creek. Voting day is scheduled for September 3rd. The weather forecast for Toronto, Hamilton, and Niagara. It'll be sunny today, becoming a mix of sun and cloud this afternoon. The high today is 29, humidex at 34. Tonight, clearing skies with a low of 20. On Thursday, it'll be sunny early in the morning before a chance of showers in the afternoon. The high will be 28. And for Peterborough and the Kawarthas, it'll be sunny today with a high of 28, humidex at 33. Tonight, a few clouds are expected with a low of 17. On Thursday, it'll be sunny early in the morning before a chance of showers in the afternoon. The high will be 28.
1: It's been a summer of crisis in Europe. Much of the continent has been battered by heat wave after heat wave. And in France and Spain, over 300,000 people were evacuated because of massive wildfires burning out of control. In France, President Emmanuel Macron described the fires as the country's worst since World War II. Laurie Laybourne is the executive director of a UK think tank called the Strategic Climate Risks Initiative. He's been watching how European leaders are responding to the devastating wildfires. And he's concerned some governments are planning for future scenarios that are actually happening right now. Laybourne says one problem he sees is that the French government was underprepared for the scale of this ferocious fire season, which has come much sooner than expected.
2: Its projections of the scale of wildfire destruction for 2050 are happening now. And what that is telling us is that there is a growing gap between the lived reality of how the climate crisis is evolving and then what governments and other important companies and so on think is going to happen. What that is leading to is some very surprising, disruptive, destructive and deadly events like we're seeing in the wildfires right now in Europe.
1: Laybourne says governments need new disaster plans based on what people are actually living through as a result of climate change, and they need to move faster to reduce emissions that are warming our planet. The problem, Laybourne says, is that we've heard this message before. That is, the world needs to stop burning fossil fuels. But there needs to be much stronger political will to make this happen. And Laybourne says he's concerned that in some countries like France, cost of living challenges are turning voters and politicians away from climate policy.
2: Before, we didn't really have a politics of climate disasters in countries, particularly in Europe. That politics is emerging, and it is not the politics that we would like. It's a counterintuitive politics. And this underlines why it is critical to get ahead of that dynamic and for politicians who care about climate change to become politicians that care about becoming resilient to the impacts of climate change.
1: So what does it take to advocate for climate action in today's political reality? Hannah Ritchie has written a book about that. She is deputy editor of Our World in Data and a researcher at the University of Oxford. Her book is called Clearing the Air, and it's about why we need better climate communication, how to talk about climate change across political lines, and why it's not too late for governments and individuals to take action. We first spoke to Hannah this spring when Johanna Wagstaff was hosting. I'll let Johanna take it from here.
3: Hannah Ritchie, welcome to What on Earth.
4: Thank you very much for having me.
3: So you open your new book by describing how you think a lot of people feel about the future of planet Earth right now. You use words like doomed, overwhelmed, paralyzed, guilty, all the heavy stuff. How did you come to that conclusion?
4: I mean, partly through personal experience. That's definitely the sort of feelings that I've felt in the past. Maybe not how I look, think about things today. I'm slightly more optimistic, but certainly in the past, I had all of those feelings. Doom, there's nothing we can do about this. We're in this disaster that, you know, there's no kind of way out of. And I think that's mirrored in what I see online, what I hear from people, especially young people, talking to them about how they feel about these issues. And I actually think that's across generations. I think there is this overwhelming sense of these problems, in particular climate change, just keep getting worse and worse and worse. And on the flip side of that, it feels like there's nothing that we can do about it, or the solutions or solutions that are promoted actually create even worse impact. So as I frame it, you're kind of, we're doomed if we do and doomed if we don't. And I think that's a very widespread feeling.

0: Can you take us back to those early feelings of doom you had as a teenager and take us through that journey to what you now call optimism?
1: Yeah, so I feel like I was a kind of a kid that grew up with climate change. It was on my radar very early that this was a growing problem. I was extremely worried about it. I was extremely worried about the future of humans, the planet, my own future. At the same time, I felt like no one was really doing anything about it. So there's this mix of really extreme fatalism and anxiety combined with anger that no one was doing anything or there was no way out of this. And that's how I felt for a long time. Over the last decade, my perspective on that has shifted somewhat. What I try to emphasize is that, you know, I can see a way forward. We have made progress on many of these issues. And that's not, you know, through kind of blind hope, but this sense of, you know, there are things that we can do. And if we pursue them, there is a way out of this problem, which is why I always frame this optimism around cautious optimism and not blind optimism. Mm.
0: It's not an easy switch to make, though, that journey. And climate scientists have spent the better part of the last 50 years trying to coax people out of apathy. And it's something that I think about a lot as well. Is the doom phase almost inevitable? You know, once someone truly understands the severity of climate change, is it almost inevitable that you have to go through that doom phase before you come out the other side?
1: I think the reality is there's no universal catch-all journey that someone will go on here. I can totally understand, even from my own personal experience, why someone would get stuck in that kind of sense of doom. But I think what I try to emphasize is I think it's natural to feel that way sometimes. I feel like that sometimes. It's not that I'm, you know, super happy and optimistic all the time. There are certainly days where I feel like despondent and like we've taken a step back. But I think what's really, really crucial is giving people the sense of like, yes, this is a big and urgent problem, but there are really things that we can do about it. I think the worst place that we can be in is this mix of some people just not paying attention to it as an issue at all, just thinks that there's no problem to solve. And then the people that do have this sense of motivation become despondent, and they also lead to inaction, right? So both of those scenarios, the end result is inaction. And I think both of those kind of polarizations are incorrect.
0: Sometimes I even have to tell myself all feelings are acceptable on any given day. Take us through what you wanted to do in this book to reset those different perspectives about the future of our planet.
1: Yeah, so this book is not a book about whether climate change exists or whether it will be bad or will have negative impacts or even whether we should do anything about it. Like, I take all of these things for granted in the book. Like, I expect the readers to come to this with a sense that, you know, this is a problem and we should do something about it. But the way I structured this book was around 50 of the most common questions I get asked about climate solutions. Right. I think often the conversation has moved on from, again, whether climate change is real or not, towards the solutions and whether it's actually something we can do. Do the alternatives to fossil fuels work? What are the costs? Doesn't it generate lots of waste? Do we have enough land? I think people are now gravitating towards these concerns. And actually some of the backlash to climate action is framed around some of these kind of solutions-based motivations. So what I wanted to do in the book was take 50 of the really common and also very genuine questions. These are not stupid questions. These are not questions that should be dismissed, and say, people have this concern about mining or waste or the cost. What does the data say around this? And can I summarize what the data says in a couple of pages? So that was really the motivation, was to tackle people's very genuine questions that they have and give them a very evidence-based and simple answer.
0: I've got to ask, out of the 50 questions, which one do you hear most often?
1: I think there's two that are very much linked, and I hear it a lot in the UK, and I think it's very, very common elsewhere. And the two questions that are linked is, so the UK is responsible now for around 1% of the world's carbon dioxide emissions. And the narrative I often hear in my own country is, well, what's the point in us doing anything about this? We're such a small fraction of the world's emissions, nothing we will do will make a difference. And the follow-up to that is always, well, what about China? And that's because China is the largest emitter. And I think the first question there is really, really crucial. I think many people in what we might call small emitting countries feel that way and feel like what they do doesn't matter, what their country as a whole does or doesn't do doesn't matter. And I think that's just simply incorrect. And as I try to put forward in the book, if you were to take the world's CO2 emissions kind of

0: as a pie, right? So China is around a third of the total, right? So it's very, very clear. If China doesn't take action on climate change, we won't be able to solve climate change. There's another third, which is made up of countries that we would say have, you know, reasonably high emissions in terms of the global total. So let's say they have more than 2% of the total. So that's another third. But all of the other countries that emit less than 2% of the world's total and would maybe say, you know, we don't matter, we're too small to matter, all of them combined add up to a third of the total, right? As much as China, right? So if they all take the attitude that what we do doesn't matter, then we'll be missing an entire third of the world's emissions. And again, we won't be able to tackle that problem, tackle climate change without those countries collectively taking action. So I think that's one of the kind of core arguments there. And the follow-up of, you know, what about China? China is in this, it's often framed as a kind of China paradox on this, where yes, it's the world's largest emitter. Yes, it burns lots of coal, but it's also moving extremely, extremely quickly on clean energy, both in terms of how much it's building domestically, how much solar panels, wind turbines, electrification of transport. But it's also seen this as a huge opportunity in global and international markets to sell solar panels, wind turbines, batteries to the rest of the world. So actually China is moving very, very quickly on this, partly because of climate, also because of air pollution, but also just due to industrial strategy, economic opportunities. And I think that's a really, really crucial part of this conversation.
1: The other question I hear a lot is the first question in your book, isn't it too late? Can you tell us why it's not too late?
0: I mean, I think partly that's subjective as to what you mean by too late. So if your question is, you know, is it too late to stay below 1.5 degrees? My answer is yes, right? But I actually think the broader question is, you know, is it too late to prevent damage and prevent harm from climate change? And I think the ultimate answer there is that, again, it's never too late, right? So even if we go past 1.6 or 1.7, it's worth fighting for 1.8 or 1.9 or 2 degrees of warming, because that will reduce damages and harm ultimately from climate change. So the key point there is that it's just never too late for us to take action and limit some of the damage. We won't be able to limit all of the damage. Damage has already been done and will continue to be done. But this is not like falling off a cliff. This is a problem that gets incrementally worse the warmer the climate gets. And that means that it's always worth taking action to limit temperatures as much as we can.
1: Hannah, your book offers a critique of the general state of climate communication today. What do you think needs to change in the way that the science community gets its message out?
0: I mean, I think often the climate science community is quite harsh on itself, in the sense that there is this overwhelming feeling that people have been kind of raising the alarm on this issue for a really long time and no one's listening. And I actually just don't think that's true. If you ask people across the world, and there are many, many surveys on this, in every country, the majority of people think that climate change is an issue. They believe in climate change, and I say that in air quotes, and that they think that governments, companies, individuals should do something about it. So in the sense of raising the alarm that this is a problem that needs to be solved, climate scientists have actually done a reasonably good job on that. Like the support for action is there. I think what's really crucial now in terms of communication, and basically what I'm trying to do with this book, is partly shift the conversation away from just saying over and over, this is a really big problem, this is a really big problem, because people are already convinced that that's the case. Most of the concern now, again, is about the solutions. It's about how much will this cost? Can we afford this? Do these solutions even work? Can we run an energy system not on fossil fuels and on alternatives? Won't we create more problems through mining and land use and waste? And actually, that's where most people's concerns now lie. And I think that's where our communication focus needs to shift, again, away from just reiterating over and over and over that this is a problem that needs to be solved, and focusing on people's genuine concerns about the solutions and how we start to build those.
1: Something else that you talk about with this shift towards solution-based conversations is this idea that we can get stuck in solution perfectionism. What do you mean by that?
0: Yeah, so I think lots of people are obviously looking for solutions to climate.

0: climate change, alternatives to fossil fuels. And I think the challenge there is that if we offer an alternative to any of these high carbon emitting activities, inevitably the conversation reverts back to, doesn't that generate waste, or don't we need mining materials for that? So what I try to get across in the book is that actually the best, the more realistic way to compare these solutions is not to a world of zero impacts whatsoever, but to the current system that we have. So for example, if we think about mining, right? So to build solar panels and wind turbines and batteries, we will need to do significant amounts of mining. But what's really crucial is to try and to put that into context of how much mining we do with our current energy system, right? So transitioning to low carbon energy, the estimates are that, you know, over the next few decades, we'll need tens of millions of tons, maybe hundreds of millions of tons of stuff and minerals. Now, that sounds like a huge amount, and it is a reasonable amount of stuff. But the main point is that every single year, we mine 15 billion tons of fossil fuels, and that's every single year, right? So how much material we'll need over decades for low carbon energy is less than we use and dig out the ground in a single year for fossil fuels. So my key point there is that the kind of concerns around mining are genuine, and there's stuff that we can do to mitigate those. But the fact that we need some mining shouldn't mean that we don't implement those solutions or go for those solutions, because we will be stuck with the current system where the impacts are even larger. And I think this works on two levels. There's this kind of overarching kind of perfectionism mindset of, you know, the big solutions that we need. But I also see that for many people, it has a very personal impact on them, right? They're motivated to make a change, but they get themselves kind of paralyzed because they think they've maybe found the alternative that would make their lifestyle lower carbon. But then again, they find out some fact or piece of information that means that, again, that solution is not perfect. And then they get anxious and guilty about that. And they kind of get themselves into a loop where, even on a personal level, people can't seem to find a kind of alternatives that they're happy with. So I think I see this perfectionism at a kind of national level, but also at a very individual level.
1: Another point of tension or debate, if you will, is coming from within the climate movement. And it's this idea, saving the planet can still allow room for growth versus straight energy degrowth advocates. How would you summarize sort of these two perspectives, those who think that there's room for growth while saving the planet and those that think there's no room for growth? And why is this topic such a battlefield?
0: I mean, I think the reason that it's such a battlefield is because it's very, very true if you look historically. And actually, to some extent, this is still the case today. Basically, the richer someone is, the higher their carbon emissions are. And as countries get richer, their carbon emissions tend to largely increase, right? And that's because they use more energy, and that energy was coming from fossil fuels. Part of the debate relies on, I guess, your perspective on whether these two things can decouple from one another, right? Can you have economic growth without increasing carbon emissions, or in some cases, without increasing the amount of energy you're using? And very, very recent data suggests that the answer to that is yes, right? So over the last few decades, many countries have continued to grow their economies while reducing their carbon emissions. Now, the debate there is whether they can do that fast enough, right? So there's the debate of whether we should shrink, especially in high-income countries, energy use, right? And even if you're agnostic to that, my response is that actually the best way to cut the total amount of energy we're using is to decarbonize, right? And that's because huge amounts of our current system, of the energy that we consume, is just waste, right? So when you burn fossil fuels, around two-thirds of that is just wasted as heat. And only the amount of energy that's supplied as services to you, which is what you really care about, is only around a third, right? Take the example of a petrol car. So when you put petrol in a car, around 80% of the energy, the petrol you put in, is completely wasted as heat, as noise. It's not getting you from A to B. And only 20% of that actually goes towards turning the wheels and driving motion, right? If you were to switch to an electric car, it's basically the opposite. So electrification and decarbonization is actually much, much more efficient. So even if you don't change the distance

0: that you're driving, you use about a third of the energy, right? So if we, so if everyone in the world just drove this exact same distance as they do today, but switched to an electric car, we would cut energy use for transport by two thirds, right? To me, that seems like a much more feasible way to cut energy use, if that's the end goal, than just to tell people, which is often the kind of narrative of like, just consume less energy. That's not attractive to anyone. It's really, really politically unfeasible for most governments and countries. So I think the my approach to that is, if we were, we did want to cut energy use, actually just the best way to do that is to decarbonize. And if you can supply that energy with low carbon energy, which is becoming increasingly more feasible, increasingly cheap, increasingly more attractive, then you can actually grow an economy in a way that supplies energy services to people that they need, and in a very, very low carbon way.
1: As you talk through these sort of solutions in a technical way, some critics have called you a techno-optimist. Can you just sort of give us the brief definition of that term?
0: I guess the kind of simplistic framing is that a techno-optimist is someone that thinks that technology is just going to save us, right? And we'll just basically technologicize our way out of these problems.
1: And how do you feel about that label?
0: I mean, I don't think that describes me accurately. I think it's completely true that I think that technology plays an absolutely crucial role in solving these issues. Like, the reality is that the world needs energy, right? And if we don't want to get that energy from fossil fuels because it generates climate change and generates air pollution, then we need alternatives to that. And that's solar power, and that's wind power, and that's geothermal power. Those are all technological solutions, and they're absolutely necessary. So I guess if that makes me a techno-optimist, I think technology is important, then so be it. But I think what I'd add to that is that I'm, you know, not in this kind of bucket where I think that technology itself is just going to fix everything, right? Technology only works. Technology is only developed. It's only adopted by populations with the right political incentives in place, with the right financial and economic backing, the right funding and research, funding for research and innovation. Like, that whole kind of ecosystem of politics and economics and social change is absolutely crucial to developing those technologies and then making those technologies work in the real world. So the notion that, you know, technology on its own is going to save us is just not true, and that's not what I believe. I just think technology is really, really crucial, and we also need all of those other dimensions in order for it to make that a reality in the world.
1: Yeah, I want to talk more about that idea of political incentives, because there is some political optimism in your book that stood out. There are a lot of people out there who want climate action but feel discouraged by what they're seeing as a lack of political will. And your advice is to stop making climate a partisan issue. You talk about reaching across the aisle. Who is that advice directed at?
0: It's often easier said than done. But what the data shows and what I try to get across is that I think people have this feeling, I mean, it's often quite this isolating feeling that the people around them don't really care about climate change. The majority in their country don't really care about climate change. Other supporters of political parties, different from their own, don't care about climate change. And what I try to make very, very clear is that that's just actually not true, right? So across survey data, in most countries, on both the right and the left, the majority of people care about climate change. And even more so, the majority of people actually do support clean energy, right? And I think getting that across to people is really, really crucial, because if individuals feel like people around them don't really care, then they won't take action. And often when I talk about partisan gaps, the US comes up the most, and that's undeniably true that in most countries, the partisan gap on climate is small. In the US, it's actually pretty big. But again, as I said, that gap actually closes a lot when you don't just talk about climate change, but instead talk about clean energy. So actually, the majority of Republicans support clean energy and want to see more clean energy rolled out. Part of the motivations are climate, but also there's just other motivations, whether that's

0: local air pollution, whether that's energy security, whether that's the income that comes from building these technologies, support for clean energy is actually relatively strong, even on the right, where people, I think, expect it not to be.
1: I want to end on this question, Hannah. You spend a lot of time answering questions of doubt and sort of living in that space where people are maybe on the fence. Do you have experiences where you've changed people's minds, or how rewarding is it when you see a shift after you've, datified them?
0: Yeah, it happens sometimes. So I've had a few instances where I've maybe genuinely completely flipped someone's mind on an issue, but actually that's just not my target audience. Mm-hmm. And that's not what I'm trying to do. Like, I often see this debate as a kind of spectrum, where if you go from one side of people that just don't think climate change is an issue, there's nothing really we should do about it, to the other kind of end, where people are just extremely, extremely concerned, extremely, extremely motivated, and that's a spectrum. I'm actually not really speaking to the people at the ends of that spectrum. The people that are really motivated to act are already acting, right? I don't need to convince them otherwise. The people that don't think climate change is a problem, I'm not going to reach them either. I'm not trying to reach them. But the majority of people lie somewhere in the middle. This kind of huge majority of people that care about climate change, they want to see action, they want to see positive stuff happening, and they don't hold really, really strong opinions about solar power, or they don't hold really strong opinions about electric vehicles. They're just kind of drowning in an information environment that's often very conflicting, and they don't know how to make sense of it. And actually, part of my job is to provide people with kind of trusted, good information to help them make sense of these issues and the solutions that we need. And it's that kind of huge majority in the middle where, again, I'm not flipping their opinion, because they just didn't have a strong opinion in the first place. They were just confused and maybe a bit paralyzed and didn't know how to think about these issues. And it's just trying to give them the information they need to shift opinion rather than flip it. And then hopefully that then also turns into genuine action.
1: Hannah Ritchie, thank you so much for sharing your insights with us.
0: Thanks so much. Thank you.
2: That's an interview with author and data scientist Hannah Ritchie that first aired back in March of this year. Hannah Ritchie's latest book is called Clearing the Air, A Hopeful Guide to Solving Climate Change in 50 Questions and Answers. That's all for us this week. The What on Earth team includes Danielle Piper, Bridget Stringer-Holden, Nick Logan, Jennifer Wilson, and Matthias Wolfson. I'm Jason Proctor. Thank you for listening.
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5: Farmer Alley here. Coming up on Here and Now, Remembering a News Icon, we look back at the life and legacy of longtime anchor Lloyd Robertson, who died at the age of 92. We'll connect with a close personal friend of his and a voice that is familiar to you, former CBC chief correspondent Peter Mansbridge will join us. That's coming up.
6: From CBC News, The World This Hour, I'm Gina Louise Phillips. Canada is strengthening its ability to respond to future public health emergencies. The federal government has announced the development of a new countermeasures lab. It will be located at the country's hub for infectious disease research in Winnipeg. Karen Pauls has more.
7: Preparing for the next public health emergency begins long before the emergency arrives.
8: The new biomedical countermeasures laboratory will study microbes and pathogens that cause serious or deadly diseases and produce experimental vaccines, treatments, and tests. MP Terry Duguid says it draws on lessons learned from the COVID-19 pandemic.
7: A reminder that investments in science remain as important as ever.

0: This facility will be part of the National Microbiology Lab, but will also collaborate with university researchers and industry, says Keith Folk. He's head of medical microbiology and infectious diseases at the University of Manitoba.
1: The gap is in producing high-quality test vaccines and therapeutics that go on for further testing. And then you can go ahead with a single product and then engage a larger scale manufacturer.
0: The lab is expected to open in 2033. Karen Pauls, CBC News, Winnipeg.
2: BC wildfire crews are expecting more extreme behavior due to increasingly hot weather this week. There's no significant rainfall in the forecast, with temperatures in many southern communities hitting the mid to high 30s. There are more than 100 active wildfires. Half of them have yet to be contained. Progressive Abdul El-Sayed has won the U.S. Democratic primary for the state of Michigan. The win tees up a midterm election battle in an important swing state. Its outcome could help Democrats gain control of the Senate or further consolidate the Republicans' grip on Capitol Hill. Steve Futterman reports.
3: In one of the most closely watched races, which exposed divides within the Democratic Party, the progressive candidate Abdul El-Sayed beat the more establishment candidate Haley Stevens. In the general election this November, he will take on the Republican Mike Rogers. That race could determine which party controls the U.S. Senate. The race between El-Sayed and Stevens was at times quite divisive. He immediately tried to heal any bitterness.
4: Whatever differences that we might have had in the primary, they pale in comparison to what unifies us. A recognition that so long as we want to keep our democracy, that democracy better be working for people.
3: A key issue in November will be El-Sayed's views towards Israel and the Middle East. He has been quite critical of Benjamin Netanyahu's policies during the Gaza War. But to win, he will likely need to hold on to Jewish voters who traditionally vote for Democrats. Steve Futterman, CBC News, Los Angeles.
2: It's another milestone day for the Gordie Howe International Bridge. Just a week after cars and trucks began making their way across the structure, linking Windsor, Ontario, and Detroit, pedestrians and cyclists can now cross for free. Officials are urging patience, though, saying the lineups to cross could be a little longer than expected on opening day. The 3-kilometer trek should take between 45 minutes for pedestrians and about 20 minutes for cyclists. Tributes are pouring in today for a Canadian broadcasting legend. Veteran news anchor Lloyd Robertson has died at the age of 92. Robertson has spent more than four decades delivering the news. He anchored The National at CBC before moving in 1976 to CTV, where he fronted its flagship news program for 35 years. Colleagues are remembering Robertson as a trusted journalist who helped set the standard for TV news. Here's former CTV anchor Lisa LaFlamme.
5: My life changed because of Lloyd Roberts, and I became a better journalist and also just a better human being, because Lloyd was all of those things. He was about the news and about the fairness of it, but he was also about the humanity of it.
2: His career spanned nearly a dozen federal elections and two Quebec referendums. That is The World This Hour. For CBC News, I'm Gina Louise Phillips.
6: Thanks so much. I'm Farah Morali, and welcome to the Wednesday edition of Here and Now. And coming up on our program, a stray piece of a SpaceX rocket is believed to have crashed into the moon this morning. So what happened, and how rare is something like this? We unpack it all and also tell you more of what NASA is saying about all of this. Plus, we're getting closer and closer to the fall municipal election. With that, some groups are working hard to get out the vote. Coming up, we connect with some groups that are trying to do that in Peel region, a place that saw poor voter turnout in some of its major cities. That's coming up. But first, we will say hello, hello to Kevin Carrington.
7: Hello.
6: He is here with us in
7: what
6: the studio.
7: What is my password again? I'm trying to remember all this. Oh my gosh. It's great to be back in the studio.
6: Like, yeah.
7: Almost 2 weeks.
6: It's nice to see you. I'm just going to say that.
7: Yes. Nice to be seen and not viewed.
6: And not, well, we've been listening to you. It's great to have you back.
7: Right.
6: What are you keeping an eye on this afternoon in traffic?
7: Real big problem right now. I got it on my cameras, and it's on the 401. Eastbound 401 approaching Highway 25. We got a couple of lanes taken out with a truck fire as much as 2 minutes ago.

0: later on in the show.
1: Okay, we will check back in with you. Thanks so much, Kevin. We're going to head over to Riley Leachuk. He's keeping an eye on the forecast for us on this Wednesday afternoon. Riley, another great day for you to be doing this. I mean, look at it outside. It's gorgeous, right? Yeah.
2: Just the perfect summer day.
1: Yeah.
2: Not too hot, not too humid. Precipitation chance, pretty much nothing today. Although things do get unsettled, keep the umbrella near the door for the next few days here, because there will be some frequent shower chances as we get toward the end of the week. Mm-hmm. 28 degrees in the city right now. Southeast wind at about 18 at Pearson, so not overly windy. Might be a little bit breezy at times, but really that's about it through the afternoon. 20 degrees overnight tonight. Mostly clear skies once again. Warmer than it was last night. Still a pretty decent evening ahead. And then as we get into the day tomorrow, a cold front will push across the Great Lakes. Won't do much to temperatures. Still 28 degrees into the afternoon. Although this will increase our chance of showers as we get through the day. Earlier in the day into cottage country, there is a chance that we'll see either a few scattered showers in the GTA or some isolated thunderstorms as we get into the afternoon tomorrow, and things staying slightly unsettled as we get toward the end of the week.
1: Okay, we will keep an eye on the shift that we are expecting in the coming days, but enjoy this while it lasts.
2: Yes, absolutely.
1: Okay, thanks so much, Riley. We're going to head over to Kirthan Asasitharan. She is keeping tabs of what's shaping up to be a pretty busy news afternoon for you. She's monitoring all of that from our CBC Toronto newsroom, but she joins us now in our studio to share what some of the big stories are that she's keeping tabs on. Hello.
3: Hey, Farah. Well, Prime Minister Mark Carney and Mayor Olivia Chow announced new measures to build affordable housing in the city. Now, over the next 3 years, the federal government will invest $2.7 billion to build more than 18 housing projects across Toronto. So I'll have some more details on what that plan looks like. And earlier you were talking about voting and the municipal election coming up. Mm-hmm. But before we can even think about that, we actually have another few elections to think about, because Premier Doug Ford has called by-elections in three Ontario ridings. That is for Scarborough Southwest, York Simcoe, and Hamilton East Stony Creek. So we'll have details on what you need to know about that and when voting day will be. And Toronto Police released the results of a two-year crackdown on retail theft, and the numbers are actually quite staggering. But the police chief says that they can't just arrest their way out of this crime wave. So we'll bring you more on that as well.
1: Okay, thanks so much, Kirthana. Well, scientists say a large chunk of what might be debris from a SpaceX rocket crashed into the moon earlier today. It brings into question the idea of space debris as more countries and private companies launch into space. Joining me now is our night sky guy, Andrew Fisakis. He joins us on the line. Hello, Andrew.
4: Hi, Farah. Great to be here.
1: Not a lot of detail in exactly what happened, but what do we know about just what happened here?
4: Yeah, so, I mean, the first big thing, you know, to clarify is that this wasn't a malfunction of a SpaceX rocket that happened today. It's basically a discarded upper stage of a very well-known, one of the workhorses of SpaceX is the Falcon 9 rocket. And this is the upper stage of one of these rockets, a mission that was launched actually back in January of last year in 2025. And that mission successfully delivered two commercial lunar landers. But after the rocket actually released these landers, this four-ton rocket stage was left basically traveling, tumbling through a very complex kind of gravitational environment between Earth and the moon. And over the year or so, the combined influence of Earth's gravity and moon's gravity and the tug of the sun, it changed the path of this rocket so that we knew we could see in advance that it was going to hit the moon. And apparently this early this morning at around 2:35 a.m. Eastern time, it apparently did strike the moon at speeds of almost 9,000 kilometers per hour. Now, the thing is that there's no footage yet of this. There are a lot of observatories on the ground looking at it, and we have a NASA lunar orbiter that's planning on taking photographs of any apparent new crater formed from this impact in the coming days.
1: And do we believe that the force of this impact was so strong that it will create a new crater, something we could potentially even see?
4: It's possible. We won't be able to see it from Earth because it's just over the horizon from our vantage point, that how we see the moon. But there we do have orbiters. We

0: have spacecrafts that are circling the moon that will hopefully be able to catch something. And according to our computer models, suggesting at the speeds that this bus-sized piece of hardware was traveling when it hit the moon, it most likely did carve out some kind of a crater that will be visible even from lunar orbit.
1: That's fascinating stuff. How rare is it to hear of something like this crashing into the moon with such speed and to be able to try and document this after the fact?
0: Yeah, I mean, this is pretty rare. I mean, it was in 2022 we had a last time one of these human-made objects impacting the moon and creating a visible flash of light. We don't have that much hardware yet that's floating around the moon environment, but that's changing. You know, there's a lot of space junk that's out there. And that's what this is really telling us, is that, you know, here we see a bus-sized piece of hardware, a rocket, that was used, it did its job, but it's still floating in space. And it can be a hazard potentially. And in the future, of course, we're talking about astronauts going to the moon, living and working there. And so this is, of course, of interest to folks at NASA too, of what does this look like? And, you know, the fact is that there is a lot of space junk, a lot of dead satellites, abandoned rocket stages, mm-hmm. fragments that have been produced by spacecraft exploding or colliding. These things are there. And some of them are large, like the size of a bus. And sometimes they're even smaller, like maybe a size of a little marble or a fleck of paint. But it's all up there in Earth's moon environment.
1: We're in this era, Andrew, where more private companies and more countries as well are heading to space than ever before. And with news of this incident, do you think that the rules, the international rules, are keeping up, or are we entering a bit of a legal gray area here on what's allowed and what isn't in space?
0: That's a very interesting question and a timely one that I think needs to be addressed in the coming years, because, space isn't completely lawless. I mean, but in many ways, it's very underregulated. That's the thing. So we do have a United Nations Outer Space Treaty that says that countries basically remain internationally responsible for their space activities that they do as a nation. And that even includes, under that umbrella treaty, what private companies, like, for instance, SpaceX, would be doing. So they don't operate completely outside of international law. The gray area, though, is that many of these like debris and junk that's out there, the rules to how to mitigate that are really voluntary to mm-hmm. be abiding by it. So most were written, way back in the day in the 60s and 70s, when everyone thought about was the Earth environment, the Earth around the orbit of Earth. We don't have anything yet that's comparable to like some kind of like a complete air traffic kind of control system for the region around the moon, right? So there's still a lot of work to be done. And in fact, many experts characterize the environment right now as a wild west in terms of putting assets into space around the Earth and around the moon.
1: This latest incident certainly is going to be prompting some discussions about how much this really needs to change, that's for sure. Andrew, it's been great to have you on our program. Thank you for making time for us.
0: My pleasure. Clear skies.
1: Andrew Fizakis is a science writer specializing in astronomy. I'm Farah Morali, and you are listening to the first hour of Here and Now. Well, Brantford-based music label Bummer Records is having their inaugural music festival in October, and they've just released the lineup. The festival is going to be happening at Brandy's Kitchen and Bar on the first week of that month. From their lineup, here's Montreal singer Fireball Kid with Asking You Out.

0: That was Montreal's Fireball Kid with Asking You Out. You can catch him and others at the inaugural Poser Fest in Brantford, which is happening October 1st to 3rd.
1: I'm a skateboarder. I know what that means.
0: Okay.
1: Poser Fest?
0: I thought you were going to ask me out. I'm pulling your leg.
1: I know.
0: How are things looking out there?
1: Listen, you know what? Legging it around the city might be the best way in a couple of areas. Northbound 410 ramp to Beauvais. The ramp was recently blocked with a stalled vehicle, just cleared up before I came back into the studio. The southbound ramp to Major Mac, that is now fully reopened following an earlier stall that hit it, blocked off for some time. But the big story this afternoon, eastbound 401 approaching Highway 25, two right lanes blocked off with this truck fire. It's still smoking up pretty good. Emergency crews are on scene there, and the smoke bellowing can be seen for kilometers, for a very far distance, wow. And it's causing quite the visual distraction. So just keep that in mind if you are going to be heading out. And a reminder, if you are going to be heading out taking transit tonight, the track work continues for Line 1. Check with their website.
0: Okay, good to know. Thanks very much, Kevin. Well, the number of people voting in municipal elections in the GTA has been declining for years. In fact, in the last election in 2022, only 1 in 3 people voted across municipalities in this province. Now, a new group called Voice the Vote is trying to reverse that trend ahead of voting day in October. Miriam Noor Vahed is a national lead with the Democratic Engagement Exchange at TMU, and Abby Tate is a senior manager of public affairs at the United Way of Greater Toronto. They are both co-creators of Voice the Vote, and they both join me now in studio. Hello and welcome.
2: Hi, thank you for having us.
0: Thank you for joining us. Miriam, we'll start with you. Some people might say this is a tall order to get people more engaged ahead of the upcoming election. What made you want to tackle this issue?
2: I mean, you know, for 10 years, we have seen a decline in the trend of voter turnout in municipal elections, reaching 32.9% in the most recent municipal election. Mm-hmm. And for us, we recognize that that's a major societal challenge. It's one that impacts how well our residents are represented. It impacts their ability to connect and advocate for themselves and the issues that matter in their daily life. And, you know, for me, I've been doing this work for quite a while and want to see the residents and the communities that I live in have their voices be represented.
0: And from the work that you've been doing, Miriam, what are you hearing from people about why there is this distance or this lack of participation in the democratic process, particularly in municipal elections?
2: I think for many people,

0: Well, they've never been invited into this work before. In 2018, I had the chance to do some door knocking for a close friend running for a local office. And on many of the doors that we knocked, it was their first time hearing from a new candidate. Many of those doors were doors of people who were immigrants and refugees and youth. And so to be invited into the conversation and to say municipal government is something that does impact you, from housing affordability to public transit, is a big step for people and a moment of revelation for them to know that they're being invited in and know that this is something that is connected to their lives and the lives of people that they love.
1: And Abby, what's the United Way's role in partnering with all this?
2: Yeah, United Way Greater Toronto has actually invested in civic engagement work before. We've supported the Democratic Engagement Exchange through several election cycles. And then this year, we really said, you know, What else can we do? How do we take this a step further? Because, you know, we've got a network of over 300 agencies in the GTA. We're investing to create strong, inclusive communities. And strong, inclusive communities means residents have a say in the decisions that impact them. That is part and parcel to being in a strong community. And so we kind of took a look at our long runway to the municipal election. I think it's important to note that the last two elections, federal and provincial, have both been snap elections. Mm. So there has just not been the time for organizations to really engage with their communities, let alone for residents to have a chance to think about, you know, how do they want to vote? What are the issues that matter to them? And so we really said, you know, how can we build something really big and ambitious that really seizes the opportunity that a long runway gives us? And so United Way really wanted to go more than just investing and actually be a partner in creating that culture of engagement where voting is part of community life. That's just one way to show up for your community.
1: And I imagine from the work that the United Way does, there are a lot of conversations with people about what some of the big issues are that people face in the city. Why do you think this is so important to do ahead of this municipal election in the time we are in right now and the issues that people in the city are facing?
2: Yeah, I think that there's a convergence of a lot of challenges in the city, in the region, in the province. But I think the important thing for us is that this kind of fraying social fabric, the ways that people are connecting with one another, the way that we are finding community, those spaces, those opportunities are diminishing. And so that is it. We believe has a direct impact on the health of communities and the health of democracy at large. And so I think that the biggest challenge that we are trying to address is how do you build community, which then leads to democracy? How do you lead with community rather than leading with voting? You know, voting is one way to show up for your community. It's one way to use your voice. And so I think there's a lot of issues that touch on municipal issues, municipal election issues, but really I think it's this overall patchwork of all of the issues, because every neighborhood's going to have different priorities most likely, and so how do we help people connect the issues that matter to them to the municipal election?
1: I'd love to hear more about how you're actually going to be doing this. Miriam, I understand that your team is going to be going to local communities, having these conversations. Tell us a little bit more about how precisely you're going to take on this task.
0: Yeah, absolutely. So much of this work for me is about building leadership in communities, especially for those who have not had the chance to do this work before. And it was my great pleasure this week to bring on a team of 15 people, two campaign leads and 13 field staff who were hired from across the regions that we will be working in, the region of Peel, of York, and Toronto itself, to be able to bring the messaging of Voice the Vote, to bring the civic education that we want to provide, the resources that we're creating, the microgrants that we're putting out there, bring that to their own cities, to their own neighborhoods, and to root this work in the places that they have relationships. So Voice the Vote is starting from that point of rootedness and leadership development and building. And ultimately, we're here to provide those resources. Knowledge is a barrier for many, many people. Mm-hmm. Often it's hard to even say, you know, what is the difference between municipal government and provincial government and federal government? And what are the issues that that municipal government actually impacts in my life? And so part of that for us is to provide those resources to say, okay, what are the ways that you can vote? What is the role of municipal government? What are the ways that I can engage, especially if I am not able to vote or don't yet have the right to vote? So being able to share those resources is a big part of this work as well.
1: How do you handle the people you encounter that are understandably skeptical, or, you know, you're providing this resource where you're, you know, education, answers, support, trying to emphasize the importance of voting. But I imagine during some of these door knocks, there's a little bit of skepticism, right? And how does your staff deal with that and really try and, you know, help people understand that this

0: does mean something, and this is important.
1: Yeah, I mean, I would say that I understand that frustration. I have felt that frustration myself. For years, I stepped away from this work because I was like, well, what can we actually do? And I've stepped back into it in a big way because I really believe if we start at a point of community, we can shift democracy. We got to see this. We held three launch events, one in each region starting in April, and we're able to invite members of the community, community organizations, service agencies to come and do this work. And many of them have been doing this work off the side of their desk for a long time without funding, without support, and we're understandably feeling restless or jaded or frustrated. Mm-hmm. And we were able to share this message of a community-first approach, and we could see it resonating, can really feel the tone of the room shifting. So when I think about this work, I think about the power that we've already been able to create by creating those space for conversation about, yes, the frustrations and not shying away from it, but also creating an understanding that we're not going to be able to change the systems that we live in unless we start from a place of believing that it is possible. And Voice the Vote is about that belief.
0: And I understand as part of this, Abby, the United Way is going to be providing grants to some groups to do some of this work as well. What's the criteria that you're looking at for giving that funding out to groups that are really going to push this forward?
2: Yeah, so the Voice the Vote community grants are something that we're really, really excited about because, you know, Miriam mentioned some of those launch events, and we actually heard from community organizations that the cost was a barrier to doing this work because, you know, they're already over capacity. They're already punching above their weight, right? And so these community grants are really to support creative, fun, engaging ideas rooted in community, rooted in the local neighborhoods that they're based to bring to life their idea. So it could be anywhere from, you know, convening residents together to talk about the issues that, you know, that they care about, you know, sharing information in a creative way about municipal government, about the election, all the way to an event that brings people to the polls, right? So organizations and individuals will both be eligible to apply. We are going to do rolling applications over three rounds, and we don't want it to be a high barrier process. It is really the prerequisite is the work happening in the community that you are rooted in? And then specific kind of criteria and deadlines and those kinds of pieces can be found on our website at voicethevote.ca for anyone who does have that really great big idea and they just need a little bit of additional support to help make that happen.
0: I've just got a little under a minute left with both of you, but I wanted to ask, you've been talking about the long runway leading up to the election. We're now in that home stretch,
2: yeah,
0: right? We're getting closer and closer to October. How optimistic are you that this is really going to make a serious dent in this issue of voter turnout in this upcoming election?
1: I think it's a great question. Mm-hmm. I mean, we recognize that systems change takes years. It's not something that happens overnight. And for us, this election is a first important step in doing the capacity building work across the sector, doing the leadership development work with our field team, spreading that message of belief and hope and the civic education resources that we have. And I think that this is work that will take some time. We're not going to shy away from that reality. Ultimately, what we want to build here is a culture of civic engagement, a culture where people look at their neighborhoods and see each other as people to support, to vouch for, to organize with. And step one of that is the relationships that we built here. And those relationships are enduring and they're culture shaking long, long after the election is done.
0: Miriam and Abby, it's been such a pleasure to hear about this initiative. I wish you good luck in the months ahead. I know you guys are both going to be quite busy.
1: Thank you. Happy to work.
0: That is Miriam Noor-Vahed and Abby Tate. They are the co-creators of Voice the Vote. It's a new campaign that, as you heard us talking about, is aimed at increasing voter turnout in Toronto, York, and Peel regions. We got lots more to come on the program, including our segment Songs You Need to Hear. Stick around for that. But first, your local news is next.
3: 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From CBC Toronto, here's your news at 3:30. 28 degrees and mainly sunny in the city right now. Good afternoon. I'm Kirthana Sasi-Theron. Here's Kevin Carrington with a look at the roads.
4: Eastbound 401 approaching Highway 25. Two right lanes still blocked with a truck fire cleanup.
3: Thanks, Kevin. Prime Minister Mark Carney and Toronto Mayor Olivia Chow announced new measures to build affordable housing in the city. Over the next 3 years, the federal government will invest $2.7 billion to build more than 18 housing projects across Toronto that will create over 5,500 new rental homes in the city. Prime Minister Mark Carney.
5: we will have shovels in the ground on 80% of this portfolio. That means more than 4,500 homes by the end of this year. Every home in this portfolio will be a rental, and they span together the entire continuum of rental.

0: affordable housing, from supportive to affordable homes. And it's a partnership that builds on every component of a healthy housing ecosystem.
1: The city is providing public land at a nominal value in addition to $530 million in capital and incentives. The announcement comes just months before a federal funding commitment to Toronto Community Housing is set to expire. The funding makes up more than half of the agency's annual building capital repair budget. The announcement also took place against the backdrop of Ontario falling behind on the province's stated goal of building $1.5 million homes by 2031. Well, the Ontario government is putting several large public agencies under the microscope, launching reviews that will look at efficiency and productivity. The announcement today from Treasury Board President Peter Bethlenfalvy comes as government spending has been under increased scrutiny recently, mainly due to Toronto Area Progressive Conservative Caucus members billing thousands in Toronto hotel stays. The province is reviewing 8 agencies starting this summer with an eye to ensuring their spending is sustainable. The agencies being reviewed include Metrolinx, Workplace Safety and Insurance Board, Liquor Control Board of Ontario, Ontario Cannabis Retail Corporation, among others. Well, Premier Doug Ford has called by-elections in 3 Ontario ridings. Voting day is in less than a month, with candidates ramping up their campaigns to get voters out to the polls. Queen's Park reporter Lorenda Radkopp has more.
2: 3, 2, 1. Woo!
3: In Scarborough Southwest, NDP candidate Fatima Shaban pushes in a lawn sign together with her leader, Mara Stiles. Here are some issues Shaban says she's hearing about at the doors.
4: Our healthcare needs investment. We need to hire more doctors and nurses. This is something that we see province-wide. The price of groceries.
3: The NDP want to hold on to that riding after MPP Dolly Begum left, switching parties, now a federal Liberal. Stiles says people there are also upset about the recent government scandals.
5: Doug Ford and his priorities seem to be luxury hotels, private jets, fancy dinners. And what are people here dealing with? The price of food.
3: The PCs held the other 2 open seats. York Simcoe, seen as a PC stronghold, and Hamilton East Stony Creek. The Liberal candidate there, Hino Dosing, came in 2nd the last time.
6: The main thing at the doors right now is that they're tired of Doug Ford's scandals, how he's misspending taxpayer dollars, because folks out there, they're pinching their pennies.
3: Voting day is September 3rd, the Thursday before Labor Day. Lorenda Radkopp, CBC News, Toronto.
1: Another Ontario Liberal caucus member has joined the race to become the party's next leader. Stephanie Bowman represents Don Valley West for the party in the legislature. Lee Fairclough, who represents Etobicoke Lakeshore, is the other caucus member in the race that concludes November 21st. Former federal cabinet minister Navdeep Bains, housing advocate Eric Lombardi, and former political staffer Dylan Morando are also in the running. Well, Toronto Police released the results of a 2-year crackdown on retail theft, and the numbers are staggering. But the police chief says they can't just arrest their way out of this crime wave. Ali Chiasson explains.
7: In 2 years, the Toronto Police Organized Retail Crime Unit has arrested more than 500 people and laid over 4,000 charges. And that's just in North York's 23 division. Offering just a snapshot of retail thefts, the Toronto Police say is a city-wide problem. To illustrate this, they released surveillance footage from thefts in progress. One shows suspects inside an LCBO filling suitcases with booze and walking out. Another shows suspects leaving a Walmart with stolen merchandise and threatening people with pepper spray for trying to intervene. Stolen alcohol is often resold illegally to bars. Other retail items show up on online resale markets. Toronto Police Chief Myron Demkew says this isn't shoplifting, it's organized crime and ought to be prosecuted as such.
8: If we're going to address this, we need a justice system that is prepared to tackle this and have meaningful consequences, which includes incarceration.
7: The theft numbers coincide with an overall trend reported by Statistics Canada, showing that while major crime is down nationally, retail thefts have spiked 11% in the last year. Ali Chiasson, CBC News, Toronto.
1: And that's a look at what's making news in Toronto this hour. I'm Kirthan Asasi there, and the time right now is 3:36.
9: Thanks so much, Kirthana. I'm Farah Morali, and you are listening to Here and Now. We got a whole lot more coming in this hour of our program, including our segment, Songs You Need to Hear. As we roll into this last month of summer, some of you might be headed on road trips across the province, maybe across the country if you're lucky. So why not freshen up your playlist with some good music for the road? CBC Music's Natalie Harmson has got you covered. She will join us live in studio in about 10 minutes. So stay with

0: with us for that coming up. But first, let's head over to Kevin. He is watching. Speaking of road trips, he's keeping an eye out on the roads and what might feel like a road trip if you're heading out to certain places in the city.
1: Yeah, heading in and out of the city right now is really a trip. Eastbound 401 approaching Highway 25. Two right lanes blocked off with a truck fire. Still smoking up pretty good, but I believe they've knocked it down. Again, just it's really slow in both directions, of course, being a huge visual distraction. Now, we are hearing of some issues on the 427 just north of the Garden. That is slowing things down in both directions. And I'm also hearing of some DVP issues right up at the top end. So it's slowed there in both directions as well. In town on city streets, we had an earlier crash at Steeles and Gorway. Had some live lanes blocked there. A new month-long construction project has popped up this week at Danforth and Birchmount, one of the busier routes in and out of the city. And just a reminder that the track work continues for Line 1 this week. Subway service on Line 1, Lawrence West to St. George stations, ends at 1 a.m., not midnight, at 1 a.m., and that's when the shuttle buses jump in for the trains.
0: Okay, good to know. Thanks very much, Kevin. We're going to head over to Riley Lachuk now with a peek at the forecast as we move through the afternoon.
2: As expected, a fairly pleasant day once again out there. Pretty much a carbon copy of what we saw through the day on Tuesday. This isn't going to be long-lasting pleasant, though, because things do get unsettled as we get toward the weekend. So a nice sunny sky through the afternoon, temperatures in the high 20s, feeling like the low 30s, maybe the mid-30s with the humidex in some locations through the afternoon, but overall fairly decent through the afternoon today. Tonight, we will start to see a bit more of that high cloud that's out there starting to clear, so more like a clear sky tonight, and then we'll start to see some cloud cover building in as we get through the day tomorrow. So even into the morning hours tomorrow, more like a mix of sun and clouds, but as we get into the afternoon, we will start to see the cloud filling in. A cold front will come through, really doesn't do much to temperatures, but likely we'll see a few scattered showers or some thunderstorms as we get into the afternoon, more so into cottage country, but there is the chance that we see few isolated showers into the GTA through the afternoon. Tomorrow, 28 degrees. A little bit of humidity into the mix tomorrow. Not overly oppressive. Into Friday, 28 degrees. Mostly cloudy skies, at least to start the day. Likely we'll see some clearing through the afternoon, but a chance of showers once again nonetheless. And then a better chance of showers once again into Saturday with a high of 27. So a few unsettled days. Sunday, if you're already looking toward the weekend, Sunday likely your better day for any outdoor plans, looking at a mainly sunny sky, but shower chances bookend that both Saturday and Monday at this point. So prepare for a bit of unsettled weather and maybe keep the umbrella handy as we get through the next few days.
0: Okay, some really good advice there. Thanks very much, Riley. Well, if you're like me, you probably have a huge stash of reusable bags tucked away. Maybe you're better than me and you fold them up and organize them nicely for easy access. Or you're like me and you have them sort of stuffed under your sink for use of you know. And they're not exactly, you know, items I would think twice about. You just kind of grab the first one you can find and put whatever you need into it. But there's one particular reusable bag that is drawing a lot of attention right now. And I'm talking about, you might have seen this story, the Canadian Tire black and red plaid bag.
1: Right.
0: You've probably seen it. You may even have one at home. It's been around for a while. So get this. The two stars of Heated Rivalry, they've been filming in Toronto for the upcoming season. One of them, Hudson Williams, was spotted holding a red and black Canadian Tire reusable bag. Again, something you've probably seen a million times before. And now the bag cannot be kept in stock at Canadian Tire.
1: Of course.
0: Somebody from CBC spoke to an employee over at Yonge and Dundas. And he's like, people are coming in and buying them in droves. Somebody came in and said, oh, this bag's about to be huge. And the employee was like, we don't ever sell out of these things. Yeah. Nobody's really interested in them. And apparently, get this, there's Americans who are now interested in this bag. They're asking, what's Canadian Tire? And it's flying off the shelves.
3: Move over, Trader Joe's.
0: Exactly. That was the cool tote bag.
3: Yeah.
1: Oh, my goodness.
0: No longer.
1: I know that bag very, very well. I am a fan of some tartan. I've never actually watched the show Heated Rivalry, but I know the bag very well. I'm sure I got one of them in my house. Canadian Tire, if you're listening, I got a whole bunch of other bags. if you need to stock up, I got a few thousand that are stuffed in my kitchen drawer. Wow. This goes to show you how quickly things can go viral.
3: Yeah.
0: Yeah.
3: That is actually crazy. I mean, I'm looking at this bag right now. I mean, it's a bag. I mean, kudos. It's a great bag, but it is just so funny. I'm like, you guys are buying this and doing what? Like, is it

0: now your bag? Like, is that where your purse goes, or is it just a bag that you've got?
1: Hey, you know, hey, like, hold on a second. There are some reusable bags that we do get. They're just, I don't know, kind of have some sentimental value.
0: Oh, totally. I agree.
1: The Jays
0: with you.
1: Ones, the Jays handout, a real nice one. So I, and it's still cute. And I fold that up and put it away for safe use. I don't know what I'm ever going to do with but I got the bag.
2: If you're listening and you have one of these bags tucked under your sink, you might want to consider posting that online for sale, because I'll tell you, there are a lot of heated rivalry fans who are eagerly looking for this bag.
1: What is this bag going to go for? Seriously, have you dived into this?
2: I'm just saying, look, I'm not going to rush to find one myself, but I'm sure there are many fans.
1: Right now.
2: But yeah, all of this stems from the fact that they're filming the second season here in Toronto. Another piece of news tied to that is the show is asking fans to give the cast and crew some space, because naturally they have been out and about filming in very popular locations, and they've been flooded by fans and people trying to take pictures. So there was another news story about Heated Rivalry today.
0: Yeah.
2: Wow. Where they're asking people to just sort of let them do their
1: thing. Here in Toronto?
2: Yeah.
1: That must be Americans coming across the border acting that way. Toronto doesn't do that. We're not starstruck like that, are we?
0: You know what? I think the parasocial relationship, they're sort of... I wouldn't say obsession, but the love that they have for the show and the stars, in so many ways, people think they sort of have that sort of, you know, obsession with that parasocial relationship of they're on TV, I'm invested, I want to try to get close to it, I want to kind of know what they're doing. And the director was, I think they called it a very gentle reminder, a gentle request, please let us work.
2: admire us from afar with 100. The bags.
1: Oh, wear the bag over your head so they can't tell it's you.
2: But keep your distance.
0: But yeah, they're filming in Toronto, I think in Hamilton, in a couple of different places. But yeah, I mean, I think that's a case for any movie, right? Like, you know, it's really cool to say, hey, look, they're filming, and then just take note
2: of
0: it.
2: Be on your way.
0: And be on your way, exactly.
2: If you're curious about this bag, you can read all about it on our CBC website, cbc.ca/news/entertainment. You can see the bag. You can see the famous photo that everyone's talking about of Hudson Williams carrying this bag. And hey, maybe you can dig it out from underneath your sink if you want to be trendy this week. It is 3:43, and you are listening to Hear It Now. Well, hot off their appearance at Oceaga this past weekend, Icelandic indie folk band of Monsters and Men are coming here to Toronto in September. They're going to be performing at the RBC Amphitheatre as part of their world tour. Here they are with Mountain Sound.

0: That is of Monsters and Men with their famous song, Mountain Sound. You can catch them at the RBC Amphitheater for a show on September the 17th. It's 3:47. We're going to head over to Kevin now for a peek at traffic in transit on this busy Wednesday afternoon.
1: Yeah, a couple of big problems that we're dealing with right now. Most recently, southbound 427 approaching the QEW Gardner combination. All express lanes are blocked off now right now with a multi-vehicle collision. Multiple vehicles involved. Emergency crews are on scene. You'll find northbound and many of the surrounding routes very, very busy as well. Of course, we've been monitoring the eastbound 401 approaching Highway 25. Two right lanes still blocked off for this truck fire cleanup operation. Just the one left lane is all you got to get by, albeit very slow. And now we also got a stopped vehicle in the left lane on the westbound side of things as well. So delays there both ways. Continuing with the westbound 401 at Bayview in the transfer to the express, we have a stalled vehicle block in the left lane. So that's just adding to the slow moving traffic coming into the city through the Scarborough stretch. Again, in town on City Street, Steeles and Gorway in Brampton dealing with the crash should be in the process of clearing, if not already. And a reminder, the track work continues on line one tonight, Lawrence West to St. George stations. Shuttle buses replace the trains after 1 a.m. Farah.
0: Okay, good to know for those late night travelers. Well, as August gets underway, maybe a road trip is in your travel plans. And to help you set the tone for that trip, I'm joined now by CBC Music's Natalie Harmson. She's here with our latest edition of Songs You Need to Hear. Hello, Natalie.
2: Hi.
0: Okay, selfishly, I have a little bit of a road trip coming up in a few weeks, so I like this theme.
2: Good.
0: Very much. Let us start out in the West, in the prairies. Who do you want to introduce us to?
2: Okay, so there's this band that I only recently just discovered. They're called Sunday Club. They're a dream pop duo. They're based in Winnipeg. They're made up of two artists, Courtney Carmichael and Nikki St. Pierre. And I'm obsessed with their latest album. Their story is so cool. So they started working together during the pandemic, you know, just fooling around in Courtney's basement, or her parents' basement, actually, which
0: okay,
2: is even
0: wow.
2: better. And then they got the attention of Stephen Carroll from The Weaker Thans, so I hate Winnipeg.
0: Yeah.
2: And then that led to them getting signed.
0: And what was it about their music that really caught your attention?
2: I mean, I really love anything dream pop related. I'm very biased in that sense. But the song that we're going to be listening to, it's just so ethereal to me. It's very serene. I think that the fact that they were originally going to self-release the song and the project and then end up gaining so much momentum that they were able to put it out through the label also really spoke to me. But it's very sweet. It's about trying to understand another person and get into their mind and figure out what they're thinking and hopefully getting them to understand you as well.
0: Okay, so tell us about this song then that you're going to introduce us to right now.
2: So the name of the song is WOYM, and that stands for What's On Your Mind.
0: Okay.
2: So it's very literal there.
0: That's a new acronym for me.
2: Exactly. And in it, Courtney's kind of pondering all these different questions about her love interest. She's asking, am I supposed to read you like a book? And then there's this beautiful key change that happens, and it's really kind of just underscoring the different ways in which she can communicate with this person and vice versa. And I think it's just really beautiful because it's also a very hopeful song in that, you know, you're trying to push through and get this person to hear you. So here is Sunday Club with WOYM.

0: And that was Sunday Club with WOYM.
1: It's kind of got like Always.
0: A little bit. Oh my gosh, I love Always. You know what? That's probably why I like it so
1: much.
0: Yeah,
1: that kind of dream poppy, melodic, singing tone, which is really nice. Great sound. We're going to crisscross a little bit on this road trip across the country to the East Coast. We're going to head to Halifax, where you have a band who's back after a pretty long hiatus.
0: Oh, they certainly are. So we're going to be hearing from, this is a mouthful, the legendary Golden River Show Band.
1: Okay, I've never actually heard of them before.
0: So my colleague, Holly Gordon, who's actually based in Halifax, she likes them and she's the reason that, you know, I now know who they are. But it's very fascinating because they are a country group and they've been away for 10 years. So quite a long period of time. During that break, you know, they were sorting out some legal issues, figuring out the dynamics of this band. And now they finally come back together and they're going to be putting out a new album called Aruza 1967.
1: Okay. And so what is so special about this next song as one, particularly for a road trip, maybe?
0: I mean, it's so visual and immediately you're going to get the sense that this feels like the type of song that should be played during long, winding drives under big blue skies. The song itself is called Wyoming, USA. So it really makes you feel like you are on this road trip, perhaps heading to that state. They really, again, make it very visual. Like one of the lyrics is, "Oh, I'm the mountain range looking for a broken heart to rearrange." And then Wyoming, "I'm here to stay." So you really just feel cemented in place with them. And I think the mandolin and the guitar really complement those lyrics. And it just feels very effortless overall. Mm. Yeah. So this is the legendary Golden River Show Band with Wyoming, USA.

0: And that was the legendary Golden River Show Band with Wyoming, USA.
1: Okay, I'm definitely picturing like the endless fields on a very straight, long road.
0: Right?
1: On a road trip, maybe through the prairies here.
0: Oh, love it.
1: Okay, let's bring it back home to end this road trip with in Mississauga. We've got local artist Jawson Painter. Why is he on your radar again?
0: Oh, my goodness. So I tell this story to everyone. I've been a big fan of Jawson ever since I heard his song Maple Brown. That one came out last year. It was my boyfriend who actually sent that to me, and neither one of us knew that he was Canadian.
1: Oh, really?
0: And then so as soon as I found that out, I was like, okay, immediately I got to stay on this guy to see what he does next. He hasn't put out an album yet, just a couple of EPs, so I really feel like his ascension is coming, and every time he puts something out, I'm listening.
1: Okay, I hear that he's bringing back the 80s a little bit in this track.
0: Yeah, so it's kind of unexpected because he very much is a bedroom pop meets R&B meets folk singer. But on this song we're going to hear, it's called It's Not About Me, the instrumentals immediately strike me as giving Tears for Fears. It really sounds like everybody wants to rule the world with the chord progressions, and it just immediately makes you feel like, you know, it's 1985.
1: I can tell I'm already going to like it. Natalie, always great to see you.
0: Thank you. You as well.
1: 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And for your commute home, here is Jawson with It's Not About Me.

0: Jason Painter with It's Not About Me. You can read more about that song and other songs you just heard in our segment at cbc.ca/songs-you-need-to-hear. Kev's back with a look at traffic and transit.
1: The song sounds so familiar.
0: It's got some Tears for Fears vibes, that's for sure.
1: If you remember, southbound 427 approaching the QEW, all of those four lanes in the express were blocked off for this crash. Northbound busy too, quite the visual distraction, this multi-vehicle collision. And just wrapping up the cleanup, eastbound 401 approaching Highway 25, the two right lanes were blocked off there with a truck fire. For a while there, only the left lane was getting by. Still seeing heavy traffic on the approach, but it looks like it won't be much longer now. Westbound 401 at Bayview in the transfer to the express, a stall has your left lane blocked there. And a couple of things heading out of the city. Northbound Allen ramp to the westbound 401, left lane crash. And the northbound 400 approaching Rutherford, the ramp lane there also blocked with a fender bender, Farah.
0: Okay, good to know. Thanks so much, Kevin. We got a whole lot more coming up in the next hour of our show, including a conversation about an incident that drew a lot of attention across this country. An MLA in New Brunswick accidentally reading a speech that included multiple AI prompts. We're going to dig into that coming up after The World this hour.
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7: The violinist Vijay Gupta seemed destined for greatness from an early age. He performed at Carnegie Hall at 8 years old, studied at Juilliard in Yale. But behind that success, he was struggling with anxiety, addiction, and burnout. He's here to tell us his story.
8: From CBC News, The World This Hour, I'm Gina Louise Phillips. Ottawa is partnering with Toronto to build thousands of affordable homes. The $2.7 billion investment will deliver more than 5,600 new rental units across the city. The homes will include supportive, rent-controlled, as well as market-rate units. Prime Minister Mark Carney insists affordability is key for all of them.
9: Not luxury condos, but homes that people can afford, places that they can build their lives in, places near the subway, schools, grocery stores, for working families, for students, seniors.
8: Carney says the construction projects will use Canadian steel, lumber, and workers. Construction for most of those units is set to begin before the end of the year. Another group of whales from a shuttered Ontario theme park have reached their new homes. Seven belugas have arrived at SeaWorld in Texas. It's the biggest collective move of captive whales the world has ever seen. Carly Thomas has more.
10: SeaWorld staff in wetsuits celebrating in San Antonio, Texas, after seven female belugas arrived from Marineland in Niagara Falls, Ontario earlier this week.
11: They did fantastic on the transport.
10: Katie McCullough is with SeaWorld.
11: We're just going to be looking for them to eat, most importantly.

0: and get acquainted with their new environment.
1: In all, 9 whales from the theme park are now at SeaWorld after 2 arrived last month. 4 others have gone to Shedd Aquarium in Chicago. A collective of U.S. and Spanish aquariums have been working to rehome the park's 30 belugas after Marineland threatened to euthanize the animals last fall. At the time, the park said it was running out of money to care for them. The federal government has now confirmed Marineland applied for permits to export its 4 dolphins as well. Those permits are pending a veterinary assessment of each animal. Carly Thomas, CBC News, Toronto.
2: Manitoba RCMP have arrested a teenage boy for allegedly speeding on the Trans-Canada Highway just west of Winnipeg. Police say the 15-year-old from Winnipeg was going almost double the posted speed limit in a stolen vehicle while impaired. RCMP say he tested positive for THC. He also did not have a driver's license. The boy was fined over $1,000 and charged with theft-related offenses and driving dangerously. U.S. Democrats have chosen Dr. Abdul El-Sayed to lead the race for an upcoming election in Michigan. The progressive candidate beat out moderate Haley Stevens in an expensive and bitter primary. Democrats were divided over which candidate had more chances of winning a crucial Senate seat. Today, he stressed the need for solidarity in his party.
3: Whatever differences that we might have had in the primary, they pale in comparison to what unifies us. A recognition that so long as we want to keep our democracy, that democracy better be working for people and that all of us have to come together.
2: El-Sayed faces off against Republican candidate Mike Rogers in the November general election. A huge chunk of man-made debris smashed into the moon earlier today, and scientists worry more space junk could mean bad things for the lunar surface. Sarah Levitt has more.
4: Ignition and...
5: The SpaceX Falcon 9 rocket was launched in January 2025 as part of a lunar landing mission. Normally, parts fall back into Earth's atmosphere and burn up or land in water, but this mission turned out different. The rocket's 4,000-kilogram upper section was shed in space as planned, but it deviated and accidentally crashed into the moon's surface early in the morning. Jonathan McDowell is an astrophysicist with the Center for Space Environmentalism.
6: As human activity around the moon is set to increase dramatically, we've realized that actually this isn't a good thing to be doing, hitting the moon with our junk.
5: Some experts describe the oversight of space debris as largely unregulated. As for this latest crash, there are no visuals of it yet. Satellites detected changes in the light and may have managed to capture photos, but the information may take days to be processed. Sarah Levitt, CBC News, Montreal.
2: That's the world this hour. For CBC News, I'm Gina Louise Phillips.
7: Thanks so much. I'm Farah Morali, and welcome to Hour 2 of Here and Now. Coming up on the show, it's an incident that drew so much attention across this country. While speaking in the New Brunswick Legislative Assembly, an MLA made a speech that included multiple AI talks. Instead of passing those over, he, well, read those aloud. It's now prompting a discussion about the use of AI in politics. We will dig into that coming up. Plus, summer fun on the cheap. CBC Money columnist Bruce Sellery will be here to give you some ideas, including, wait for it, pickleball. Yes, I said pickleball. But first, we'll head over to our resident pickleball champ slash traffic expert, Kevin Carrington.
8: I'm Barbadian. We know it as road tennis, but we'll give you pickleball.
7: Oh, okay. I like road tennis. Yeah. That's a fun name, too.
8: Yeah.
7: Is there some tennis happening out on the roads here in terms of the back and forth? And the
8: traffic? My head's just been bouncing back and forth like a tennis ball, watching a couple of problems here this afternoon, and some big ones too, Farah. Mm. Coming back into the city, southbound 427, approaching the QEW, all of the express lanes. I mean, all 4 of those express lanes blocked off with a multi-vehicle crash.
7: Wow.
8: As you can imagine, a big visual distraction for motorists coming out of the city. So on the northbound side, it's heavy as well. They were just wrapping up things and moving the camera on the eastbound 401 approaching Highway 25. For quite some time there, almost the whole first hour of the show, 2 right lanes were blocked off with this cleanup operation. And for a while there, just the left lane was all you got to go by, albeit very slow. Traffic still moving very, very slow on the approach, but with this clearing, it will improve. If you're traveling northbound, the Allen ramp to the westbound 401 dealing with the crash right now. Left lane is blocked, and I'm hearing the northbound 400 approaching Rutherford. The ramp lane still blocked with this crash cleanup as well. So a couple of big issues on the go right now. A few of them clearing, but it's a busy drive, Farah.
7: Okay, very good to know for folks heading out onto the roads

0: start more like a mix of sun and clouds first thing in the morning. A cold front will approach as we get through the day tomorrow, and that will trigger a few showers, likely some thunderstorms a bit further north into parts of Cottage Country, for example. But there is the chance that we see some of that in the GTA tomorrow afternoon as well. Forecasting a high around 29 or 30 for much of the region into the afternoon tomorrow. Slim chance of showers into the afternoon hours, maybe an isolated thunderstorm into that. So keep the umbrella handy just in case. You might not end up needing it, but it's good to have it just in case. Maybe a few showers yet to come Friday, some residual moisture in behind this. Still a high of 28 degrees and things looking unsettled, at least for the first half of the weekend, with a chance of showers lingering into Saturday at this point.
1: Okay, thanks so much for that, Riley.
0: You're welcome.
1: Let us head over now to Keerthana Saucy there, and she is watching the big news stories that are happening today from our CBC Toronto newsroom. She joins us now in studio with a peek at what those stories are and what we might expect in her upcoming 4:30 newscast. Hello there.
2: Hey, Farah. Well, Ontario hospitals have the fewest full-time staff per capita in the country, and that's significantly below the other provinces. Now, those findings are from a report on the state of hospitals in this province, and that was put out by the Canadian Union of Public Employees, so we'll dive into that. And the Toronto Police Retail Crime Unit have announced its enforcement efforts since its creation 2 years ago. They've made a series of arrests in tackling organized retail crime. And Toronto's fire chief is warning the public about a surge in fires involving lithium-ion batteries. Now, this comes after crews dealt with two battery-related fires within 24 hours this week, Farah.
1: All right. Thanks so much for that, Keerthana. Well, speech in the New Brunswick legislature is raising questions about how politicians use artificial intelligence. Progressive Conservative MLA Bill Oliver accidentally read parts of an AI prompt while delivering a speech. Here's how it sounded.
3: Here's a more natural flowing version of that section that reads like a legislative speech rather than a series of short points. Madam Speaker, one of my concerns...
1: The BC Party of New Brunswick now says it is working on guidelines for how its members use AI. For her perspective, we have reached Lydia Miljan. She's a professor and department head in political science over at the University of Windsor, and a senior fellow with the Fraser Institute. Hello, Lydia.
4: Hello, Farah.
1: Just right off the bat, have you ever heard of something like this? A politician getting caught kind of reading off of a script they clearly didn't write?
4: Yeah, no, I haven't heard that. I mean, let's face it, politicians rarely write their own content. They usually have staffers for that. So it tells me either the staffer cut corners or this politician did. But what's more problematic is that didn't proofread it, obviously, didn't read it ahead of time, and wasn't paying attention when he was reading it. That's what kills me, is that he didn't know, and he kept on telling the prompts. I think he did it like two more times in the speech. And what's even more, I mean, it tells you the state of our political class, is that the government side was in there. There are people in the front bench, and none of them picked up on it either. It took like a month for people to realize that he had done this when it came up on a subreddit. So it just tells you that, boy, politicians don't even listen to themselves, never mind their opposition.
1: Yeah, and that's troubling when you consider the legislature is supposed to be a place where debate is had over issues that impact people in this case, across the province. And clearly they're not listening that closely.
4: No, and don't care enough about the issue to even generate their own content. And I think that's the biggest takeaway here, is that, you know, presumably it was something that this MLA was interested in. And I find it just shocking that he wouldn't have his own points, wouldn't have his own perspective, didn't want to include that. Now, he might have, or at least he might have told his staff, or, you know, these are the five or six things I want to say, write it up for me. And that's fine as far as it goes. But, you know, it could also be that they just said, ask AI to write a speech on this topic. And that's where it becomes really problematic, because what you're doing, you know, I think the word AI in artificial intelligence is misnamed, because it really isn't intelligence. All it is a large language model. It's looking at patterns in speech, and it's regurgitating those patterns. And so when you're asking AI to generate content for you, all it can do is rely on what other people have said in the past. And so you're not doing higher level thinking. You're not being innovative. You're not thinking of new ways of approaching an issue. And I think that's something that politician, and any politician who uses it, has to be really mindful of, because sure, it's a shortcut, but is it going to get you votes at the end of the day? Or are you going to just look like somebody who's lazy and doesn't want to do the work, or has no ideas themselves?
1: And do we have a sense of how widely AI is being used by politicians, whether it's to write speeches like this that are to be read?

0: in a legislature or otherwise.
1: Yeah, we don't have a good sense of AI use anywhere. But let's face it, we're all being inundated with AI, right? You can't write an email without some sort of prompt of you know, would you like to say it this way? Certainly all of our search engines tend to also be AI generated. So you can't get away with it. The real crux of it is how do you use it? How do you do, and how can you be responsible user of it? And, you know, politicians like the rest of us have to really think about these things. I mean, I think about it every time I teach a class, and I have to have this conversation with my students about, you know, when do you guys think using AI is cheating? When do you think it's using AI is helpful to you, right? And when you ask students how they use it, it's quite varied. You know, some use it to generate ideas. Some use it for brainstorming. Some use it for outlining. Some use it just for editing. Mm. Some use it for study guides, right? So there's some legitimate uses for it. And what we do as a class is we decide what are we as a group going to think is legitimate use, and what are the rules of the game? And I think politicians need to do that the same, to be transparent with their constituents.
0: So we're hearing now, as I mentioned in the intro, that the PC Party of New Brunswick is going to be working on guidelines for how members use AI. How much or how broadly should other parties across the country, and whether it's federal or provincial, be looking at doing something similar?
1: Really, any organization that has an AI subscription or uses AI in any way needs to have guidelines or policies. And that's just incumbent upon all of us about how it's going to be used, because think about it. You know, when the calculators came in, we sort of had similar debates, or even with when the computers came in and different types of software. Just think of it as just another iteration of that. We all have to say what is the use of it and how we're going to generate our information. And, you know, knowing what the rules are really helps everybody along the way, because I think in this case in particular, it really exposed the fact that this politician doesn't understand AI to the extent that they didn't know they were. It doesn't seem like they knew that they were even reading the prompts, because they just didn't stop. They didn't falter. They just kept going, assuming that that was part of the speech. So that really shows a naivete on the part of that individual. And so we will all have to become much more conversant in what AI can do, what it sounds like. And I, you know, the more you see it and the more you look at it, you can almost spot it a mile away, because it is very formulaic. And so it ends up actually being quite boring writing at the end of the day. And I think that people might move away from it just for that reason alone, or at least use it more mindfully because of that.
0: When we were talking earlier, you were talking about the fact that this incident wasn't even caught until something like a month later, because it was on a Reddit thread. And I wonder, with that, could incidents like the one that we're talking about really change the way that people look at politicians and how much trust they have in what they say, and more broadly, whether they're actually paying attention to what they're supposed to be doing in their jobs?
1: Yeah, well, it assumes we had trust in them to begin with. And I think that there is a pretty low threshold right now for what we think of politicians. And that this, it only harms them, because, you know, it's one thing to distrust politicians, whether or not they're interested in the public good versus their own self-interest. But it's a whole other thing when they're not doing the hard work, you know, because really, what is the job of a politician? Well, it's to argue positions, right? It's to think about policy, to have differing opinions and have honest debate. And if the debater and those receiving the debate aren't even listening to what's being said,
0: right,
1: what are they doing there? Like, what is the point of that whole exercise? Is it just performative? Is it just about the drama of the House and we just go through these motions and that other people are doing the work? Like, I want to know who's doing the work of politics if the people giving the speeches aren't even present in the moment that they're delivering that speech.
0: Yeah, a week later, people are still talking about this, Lydia, and I think the conversation is going to be continuing, especially as the party in this case is going to be looking at implementing some rules around the use of AI. We appreciate your time, Lydia. Thank you.
1: My pleasure, Farah. Nice talking to you.
0: Lydia Miljan is a professor and department head in political science at the University of Windsor. She's also a senior fellow with the Fraser Institute. Well, Hilary Duff is going to be in town next week for her Luck or Something tour. She's performing at the RBC Amphitheatre for two nights on August 12th, as well as the August 13th. That's August 13th. That's happening right here in Toronto. Here she is with Mature.

0: Hilary Duff with Mature. You can catch her next week at the RBC Amphitheater on the 12th and 13th of August. Definitely going to be paying attention to where she's eating. Mm-hmm. Do you remember a couple months ago? She posted on Instagram or social media asking for Toronto food recommendations.
1: Come to Scarborough.
0: If you're listening, Hilary Duff. It's where it all is.
1: Just saying.
0: How are things looking in traffic, Kevin?
1: Oh, you know what? If you're heading into the city, maybe to get something to eat, there are a few routes that are really jammed up right now. One of them, the southbound 427 approaching the QEW. All express lanes are blocked there with a crash cleanup. It's really busy on the northbound side, too. Still got a couple of live lanes blocked on your westbound 401. At Highway 25, they were cleaning up from an earlier truck fire. Stopped vehicle on the westbound side as well, so be on the lookout for that. And a couple of issues on your northbound 400. At Highway 7, center lane stopped. Beyond that, approaching Rutherford, the ramp lane still apparently blocked off with a crash. Farah?
0: Well, if you're looking to pick up a new sport this summer that gets you moving but is also budget-friendly, our Money Guy, Bruce Celery, has a few suggestions for you. You might be thinking, why are we talking about affordable sports on our Money column? Well, Bruce is here to make the case for one in particular. He is the CEO of the nonprofit credit counseling agency, Credit Canada, and joins me now. Hello, Bruce.
2: Hello.
0: We're talking pickleball and money together.
2: Yeah, we are.
0: This is really exciting. I mean, this is sort of the easy question, but tell us first, what affordable sport is on the top of your list?
2: Oh my God, pickleball. Because I am that guy. I am that guy who you just want to tell, just say, stop talking about pickleball. It is my love of the sport that we're talking about it. But The second thing is my love of value. I love value. And pickleball is super cheap to play. You can buy two rackets for $50. You can play on any flat surface, an ice rink, a playground, a parking lot. Your friends can chip in and help you buy your own net, which is like $100. Balls are $13. Outdoors, when weather permits, play as much as you want for under $200. It is the deal of the century.
0: Yeah, that's actually not bad at all when you break down the numbers like that. But how much does it cost to actually get time on a proper pickleball court?
2: It can be super, super cheap. So depending on where you live, there's a whole bunch of programs offered by local communities. There's free and random, like you can go to a neighborhood park that happens to have a court. Or you might pay like $7 to play at a community rec center. The city has tons of options. You could also book a court just for yourself. So there's one out in Scarborough called Pictopia. That's maybe $40 an hour. It's a doubles game, so $10 a person. There are lots of bougie racket clubs in this city. They play, you know, there's uniforms. They wear these little, you know, I don't know what. And there's dedicated facilities, lots of dedicated Pictopia, The Jar. But there's also a ton of nonprofit leagues. And typically you pay for a membership, say $50 at the East Toronto Pickleball Association. Mm-hmm. And then you pay a fee for each time you play. The cost for indoor, higher than outdoor, not surprising, maybe it's like $10 to $15 a session. This makes for a very inexpensive afternoon compared to a round of golf, which can, you know, cost $50 at a municipal course, upwards of $500 if you're playing at a resort.

0: Yeah, that, we know golf is very expensive, and those prices can go really, really high. You talked about all the different places you can play, but how do you narrow it down of all these places you just described?
1: Give the task to AI. I mean, this is a great task for AI. Have it do a search based specifically on where you live and what you're looking for, and it will come up with the YMCA, the Jewish Community Center, City of Toronto programs, and then all the courts where you can just show up without an appointment, without booking a court. There is an extraordinary facility out near Ashbridges Bay, 11 courts, amazing, beautiful setup. And then there's also this app called Playtime Scheduler. So it's free. You download it on your phone and you put in where you want to play, and it's going to serve up a whole bunch of options in that geographic area. Hmm. And sometimes it'll be like three people who need a fourth, or people who are just playing pickup in the park and they want like 24 people to sign up. You can also host a match and just put it up on Playtime Scheduler. I've used it a bunch of times to find players in other cities around the world. And again, it's free.
0: Yeah, that's really good to know. And you talked about the cost of a basic racket. How much do you pay for something like that? And what if you did want to opt for something a bit nicer?
1: So it is a wide range. A high quality racket could cost between $300 and $400, but you really don't need one. I play a lot, and I have used a super cheap racket up until a month ago. So basically I was playing with a yogurt lid until I got teased so often that they're like, come on, Bruce, you're actually pretty good. You need a good racket. Another player had an extra one, like a good one. And so I bought it from her for half price, because of course I'm me. So thanks, Chantel, for that great racket. I would also recommend that people get a pair of court shoes, which I procrastinated on this because I have lots of running shoes, but a basic pair, $100, you reduce the risk of injury because they're built for side-to-side movements, and they're worth it. You might also join a learn-to-play clinic or take some lessons. Again, there's just lots of nonprofit options out there. There's Facebook groups and newsletter lists. There's just tons of opportunity in the city for play that's really inexpensive.
0: Okay, we've been talking all about your love of pickleball and really how cost-effective it is. But what are some other sports that you can play that also don't cost a lot?
1: So a cost is a function of equipment, facility, and travel. So ice hockey, right, requires gear in a rink, and it might not be near your house. Riding a horse requires a horse. A farm, you might have to like drive to get there. So look for things that have low equipment needs, the facility's simple, and you don't really have to travel. Pick up basketball. Disc golf. Mm. Some parks have a course. Sunnybrook has this great course. You can also just make up a course yourself by saying, we're aiming at that tree. It's very simple. And afterwards, invite your friends over to play ultimate. Dodgeball, soccer, inner tube water polo is something I saw online. I don't know if it's for me, but it's for somebody. And my mom started dragon boating in her 70s. So, you know, if you're near the water, head on down to do something like that. There are also a number of sports leagues for adults. If you do a search for sport and social clubs, you'll see them. In Ontario, the big player and one that's been around for decades is called Jam Sports. And they've got lots and lots of sports. Like, the list is super long.
0: That's funny. My dad picked up dragon boating in his late 60s, and he's really? In his 70s now and still does it.
1: Okay. I love it.
0: We all know about how great it is to do sports, the importance of being outside, the benefits that it can have on your health. But they're competing with a lot of other activities, some of which involve just scrolling on your phone or sitting inside. How do you make that move from just wishful thinking to doing some of these great things?
1: In practice. Yeah. There's an infinite amount of content on both your phone and your TV that will deliver the dopamine that keeps you scrolling and binging. So two ideas to get around that. First, book a friend. Hey, friend, let's book something before the end of August to go out and try a thing. You're not committing to making it your lifelong activity. You're committing to going once, just once. And it can be stressful to show up on your own. So if you can, grab a buddy, and then you're going to have some accountability. Second, put it in your calendar. I'm obsessed with my calendar. I do something active every single day. And so it's in my calendar on repeat every single day. And then I move it around. I'm like, I'm going to yoga here. I'm playing pickleball here. I'm going to the gym here, whatever. I love the competition of pickleball. It unleashes in me that it's primal. I don't even know what it is. But the big win, even more than the game, is just getting out of the house and moving around a little bit, right? Playing a sport, having some fun, doesn't have to cost much at all, but the benefits are incalculable.
0: Absolutely. And especially while we're in this last month and a bit of summer, it's an important message for

0: for folks to listen to. Bruce, I'm so excited we got a chance to talk money and pickleball in one column here.
1: We'll see you on the court.
0: Indeed.
1: 002.
0: Okay. Bruce Ellery is the CEO of the nonprofit credit counseling agency, Credit Canada.

0: Toronto singer Sia Gray with This Is Why I Don't Fall in Love for Spring. She plays a show at Woodbine Park in Toronto this fall on September the 12th. Lots more to come on our show, including a conversation about Health Canada authorizing a new vaccine trial for Ebola. We're going to tell you all about that coming up. But first, here's your local news.
1: This is CBC News. From CBC Toronto, here's the news for 30, 29 degrees and mainly sunny in the city right now. Good afternoon. I'm Kirthana Sasi-Theron. Here's Kevin Carrington with a look at the roads.
2: Southbound 427 approaching the QEW. All express lanes remain blocked for a crash.
1: Thanks, Kevin. Prime Minister Mark Carney says he's not ruling out ever allowing jets to land at Toronto's Island Airport, but he says he is focused for now on a broader transportation picture. He said this at an unrelated press conference in Toronto this afternoon. Ontario Premier Doug Ford had pitched a plan to expand Billy Bishop's Toronto City Airport to allow jets to land, framing it as a way to boost the economy. The land is governed as a tripartite agreement that was formally between the City of Toronto, the federal government, and the Toronto Port Authority, which is a federal agency, but the province took over the city's role earlier this year. Now, Carney's government rejected Ford's vision last month following a consultation that was largely opposed to the idea of jets. He says today that the results of the consultation were clear, but forever is a long time.
3: There is clear criteria on noise, clear criteria on protecting the environment and pristine spots, clear criteria on housing. It's a small part of a much bigger puzzle, and we need to focus on those other puzzle pieces in the context of serving the people of the GTA, people of Ontario, people of Canada, and the people who want to come to Canada.
1: Sources who were granted anonymity because they were not authorized to share internal discussions have said that Ford and Carney had a handshake deal in which the province supported Carney's high-speed rail plan in exchange for federal support for the airport expansion. However, when asked today if he told Ford he would greenlight the project, Carney said no. Well, the Toronto Police Retail Crime Unit have announced its enforcement efforts since its creation.

0: 2 years ago, they've made a series of arrests in tackling organized retail crime. Alicia Son has more details.
1: The Toronto Police Organized Retail Crime Unit have arrested more than 500 suspects and laid more than 4,000 charges here. So Toronto Police also released surveillance footage of some of these brazen retail thefts in progress. One of these videos shows a suspect pulling into an LCBO with suitcases. They go throughout the store and they pack those suitcases with alcohol and they fill shopping carts and they as they leave the store. Another video shows suspects in a Walmart and they are stealing all sorts of retail items, clothing and other things. And then before leaving the store and into a suspect vehicle, one suspect at least threatens people with pepper spray as bystanders try to intervene. So as we've learned today, some of the alcohol ends up being resold illegally to bars and restaurants, and some of the other retail items like clothing that is stolen at these big box stores end up on online retail markets. Toronto Police Chief Myron Demkew says that he takes this very seriously because he cited that overall violent crime statistics in Toronto are down. He says these brazen retail thefts erode a sense of public safety.
0: That is the CBC's Ali Chiasson. Well, Ontario hospitals have the fewest full-time staff per capita in the country, significantly below the other provinces, and many are in the red, borrowing from banks to keep running. Those are findings from a report on the state of hospitals in this province put out by the Canadian Union of Public Employees. Michael Hurley is president of QB's Ontario Council of Hospital Unions. He says Toronto's four biggest hospitals have a combined negative working capital of over $300 million, in addition to their deficits, yet are operating at 97% capacity.
2: The impact is felt by individuals in terms of waiting in hallways for beds or waiting for surgeries. There's 2,000 on any given day waiting on stretchers, and there's 200,000 waiting for surgeries, 75,000 of those longer than medically recommended. These are all impacts of a funding situation which hasn't accounted for aging, really.
0: Hurley says generally hospitals need an annual increase of about 6.5% just to tread water. He says hospitals that are relying on bank loans and lines of credit to stay afloat are paying interest to pay salaries, purchase drugs, and buy medical equipment. And that's a look at what's making news in Toronto this hour. I'm Kirthana Sassy there, and the time right now, 4:35.
3: Thanks so much, Kirthana. I'm Farah Morali, and you are listening to Here and Now. We got a whole lot more coming your way, so stay with us, including a conversation about how Canadian researchers are getting involved in this fight against a deadly strain of the Ebola virus that is spreading through parts of Africa. We're going to check in with an infectious disease diseases specialist coming up in just a few moments, so stick around. But first, we're going to head over to Kevin. He's got you covered in traffic and transit.
4: Yeah, we're still monitoring a couple of busy issues that we're dealing with right now, with a couple of new ones as well. Southbound 427 approaching the QEW, all express lanes are blocked right now for a crash. And northbound, it's busy too, because again, a lot to see. And believe it or not the only southbound 427 crash. In behind this, in the collectors at Burnhamthorpe, center lane blocked off with the crash. So I got not one, but two issues on the southbound 427. Just coming back downtown. The latest on the eastbound 401 approaching Highway 25. Yes, two right lanes, shoulder still blocked with the truck fire cleanup. Fire has been knocked down. Two right lanes are still blocked with the cleanup operation. And yeah, just still leaves only the left lane to get by. Heavy, heavy backup in the area. Not the only eastbound 401 issue, rather, though, out in Scarborough at Markham Road in the Express. Left lane stalled there as you leave the city. Now, we did manage to clear up one of the problems on the northbound 400. That stall at Highway 7 is now gone. But northbound 400 approaching Rutherford, ramp lane still dealing with that crash, Farah.
3: Okay, good to know. Thanks very much, Kevin. Let's head over to Riley Lechuk, keeping an eye on the forecast for us today.
5: Another very pleasant day right across southern Ontario. We are sort of sandwiched in between a couple of things. A front to the east that's bringing rain still to parts of the eastern seaboard of the United States, and an approaching front to the west that will cross the Great Lakes as we get through the night tonight, and that will lead to a bit of instability as we get through not just tomorrow, but likely staying somewhat unstable as we get right through the end of the week and even into the early part of the weekend. So temperatures today have been hovering around the high 20s. Again, just like yesterday, we did not have a lot of humidity into the mix, so feeling closer to 32, 33 with the Humidex.

0: fairly comfortable. Light southeasterly breeze. As we get through the night tonight, things a little warmer than they were last night. Looking at temperatures around 19 or 20 through the GTA. Inside the city of Toronto itself, likely around 19 tonight with a mostly clear sky. Few clouds out there. We will start to see some clouds building in as we get through the day tomorrow. As the cold front that is just sitting over parts of the northern Great Lakes now starts to push southeastward, that's when we'll start to get into a chance of showers as we get into the afternoon tomorrow. So the morning likely fine. Most of the early part of the afternoon actually likely fine as well. It's once we get into the later afternoon hours that we have a chance, I think a fairly good chance of seeing a few scattered showers or some isolated thunderstorms into the afternoon. So keep the umbrella handy tomorrow. You may not end up needing it. This will likely be some hit and miss showers. Better chance into cottage country, but just have it handy tomorrow. Highs 29-30 degrees through the southern part of the province. Friday, likely a few lingering showers into the early morning. Then we'll get into some clearing, a high of 28. Clouds will feature predominantly as we get through Friday, and then another frontal system passes as we get into Saturday, and that will likely lead to a few more showers and the risk of a thunderstorm through the weekend once again.
1: Okay, a little bit of a shift in store, but good to know. Thanks so much, Riley. Not gonna lie, it was pretty hard. I know that when we heard the news of the Jays moving some of those players that we saw moved on Monday broke. It wasn't surprising, I guess, because there were names that we talked about for a while. Dalton Varsho, pitchers Jeff Hoffman and Kevin Gausman. But it still stung. You look at folks like Gausman and they were such key players in that World Series run and just somebody who really loved Toronto deeply, his family as well. It was hard to see him go, but heard about a cool story involving one of the newer acquisitions that we have brought to this team. Kevin flagged this to me. Jameson Taillon.
2: Yeah.
1: Actually has a bit of a Canadian connection too.
2: Yeah, actually born in Florida, but both of his parents are Canadian, and they actually met at UFT, one of the best hookup spots in the city, I guess. I don't know.
1: Whoa.
2: We'll just put it out there. But you know, and again, with all the change being happening on the team, and you're sad to see guys go literally, it's nice to have a little bit of a Canadian connection, and that we do know the guy, so much so that he has played for in the Classic, the World Baseball Classic for Canada, as recently as a few years ago. So, some Canadian connection there.
1: Yeah, and our producer Tanya just let me know that his daughter goes to U of T too.
2: Wow. See?
1: What? Oh, Kevin's daughter goes to U of T.
2: My daughter goes to U of T.
1: Oh, I thought you meant Jameson. I was like, that guy.
3: My apologies.
1: Really young.
2: I know. The fees are about, they're asking for the fees right about now. So
1: Your daughter goes to U of T.
2: Yes, my daughter.
1: My apologies. So she could be meeting the love of her life there.
2: But like I said, you're just never out. But I thought it was a really cool story. And again, with all the change going on, it's nice to have some familiarity with some people on the team, so it'll be easy to embrace him. He actually started today.
1: Yeah.
2: And I don't think he's pitching any longer. Jays right now, I think, are tied up in that final rubber match with Houston, so it'll be nice to see him get the win in his debut. It'll be good.
1: Yeah, and apparently he grew up watching Jays games too. Mm-hmm. Like that was the team he cheered for, and so it's kind of a nice full circle moment to be able to play for the only Canadian team
2: totally
1: in the league.
2: Grandma lived downtown too.
1: Oh,
2: downtown gal.
3: Yeah. I mean, I think it's kind of it's whenever we talk about Vladdy, you know, there is always that mention that he's the Canadian on the player. He's the Canadian on the player, right? And people do kind of, you know, wear that on their heart and on their chest. I think, I mean, for all intents and purposes, this guy seems Canadian. If both your parents were Canadian, there's a little Canadian in you. So it is kind of nice to just have a little bit of that just additional, extra, just it hits close to home in a good way, right? You root for them in a different kind of way in this prideful way. So I'm really excited to see what he brings to this.
2: And it was something to kind of put a little smile on your face, kind of help you through this transition period, because it was tough even on the players themselves. And just to go to show you how that these guys really do care. Like, imagine getting traded to the team that you're actually playing in the series and having to get walked over across the hallway, and then you meet your former teammates on the field in a different uniform. That can be a lot to take on, and it was for those players. They were weeping, and you heard in some of the interviews. Yeah. Then tomorrow they have a one stop in Chicago. Kevin Gausman is
1: he may be pitching in that game too.
2: And could you imagine that?
3: How
2: pitching
3: crazy is
2: against
3: that?
2: The Jays in the same week, literally, because he was just pitched for us like Sunday or Monday?
3: Saturday.
1: Oh, yeah, sorry. I was at the Sunday game.
2: He
1: did not pitch. It was the Saturday game. So definitely a name for Jays fans to keep in mind, Jameson Taillon. And we'll be keeping an eye on him for the remainder of the season.

0: season, mm-hmm. however long it goes on.
1: Fingers are being crossed.
2: Got to check it on my daughter now.
0: Still, yeah, you better give your daughter a call and see what's going on at U of T. It is 4:42 and you are listening to Here and Now. Well, you may not want to hear this, but the CNE is opening soon. I know. Nobody wants to hear about the end of summer, which is CNE is the unofficial ending marker of the ending of summer. But what's not to love about the X? And they also have a great lineup of musical artists that are going to be performing for the 90th anniversary of their band show. One of them is Toronto's Charlotte Day Wilson. Here she is with one of her latest tracks. This is Selfish.

That is Charlotte Day Wilson with Selfish. You can catch her and many, many other talented bands at the CNE in August. Charlotte Day Wilson is performing in between this time of August 21st to September 7th. Just check out their schedule for more of what that lineup looks like. It is 4:46 and you are listening to Here and Now. It is Wednesday, which means tomorrow. Paul Zammit, our gardening expert, is going to be popping by for his weekly segment where he takes your gardening questions. And I thought it'd be a good time, Kev, to do a bit of a shout out to our listeners for some more questions. Paul is going to be talking about

0: growing veggies, growing greens in your garden. Is it too late in the season? The answer is no. And a lot of people have questions about what that looks like. Have you been having trouble with a particular green or veggie in your garden that's not been growing? Mm-hmm. Maybe you have some interference with other plants. Are you growing too much of something? A lot of questions that people have about this. I'm not sure if you're a green grower in your backyard.
1: As of last year, I am. I yield some really good zucchini last year. Just picked one last night.
0: Nice.
1: Far the size of my forearm. And wow. I go to the gym. My forearm's pretty big.
0: Well, don't forget it.
1: They are. Just saying.
0: I can personally attest to that. But, you know, don't forget about your friends and coworkers.
1: Like zucchini bread.
0: When you get a dearth of vegetables.
1: I love zucchini bread. Oh, so good.
0: With a little bit of chocolate chip.
1: Okay.
0: Just putting that in there. But yeah, we'd love to hear your questions about growing veggies in your garden this time of year. Paul will be here to answer your questions, but you need to send them in advance. So write to us now, here and now at cbc.ca. You can also leave us a message on our talkback line for Paul. The number is 416-205-2700. We will put those questions to Paul if you get them in as soon as possible. And once again, that is your questions for Paul Zammit about growing vegetables in your garden. So stick around for that tomorrow around 4:20 in the afternoon. Kevin here is here, not just talking about zucchini mm-hmm. and vegetables. He's also talking traffic and transit. How are things looking?
1: Yeah, Mom, she's just putting in an order for some zucchini bread. That's all. Southbound 427 approaching the QEW. All four express lanes still blocked off for this multi-vehicle crash problem. And again, not the only problem that we're dealing with on the southbound 427. In the collectors, in behind it at Burnham Thorpe, the center lane blocked off with a crash. So MTO crews got their hands full in just the southbound 427 alone. As you can imagine, with these two problems on the southbound side, northbound is a mess coming off the Gardner QEW right up through to the 401. Speaking of the 401, eastbound approaching Highway 25, two right lanes still blocked off for this truck fire. The fire's out. The cleanup continues. Just the left lane is all you got to get by. Extremely slow. And at last check, we had a vehicle stop there in the left lane. So they're going to get you going both ways. Now, continuing with the eastbound side of things on the 401, at Markham Road in the Express, left lane blocked off with a stall. We cleared up the northbound 400 at Highway 7. That center lane stall is gone, but the ramp lane is still blocked off with a crash. Northbound 400 approaching Rutherford. In town on city streets, out in Markham, heads up, Elgin Mills is closed east of Kennedy for a crash.
0: Okay, good to know, Kevin. Well, we've been hearing from Riley through our program that you should be keeping your umbrella handy. We have been enjoying some beautiful weather lately, but we are heading towards a shift. I'll give you a quick preview of what we're looking at right now. It is currently 29 degrees and mainly sunny in the city, with the humidity feeling a little bit warmer at 33. But guess what? Things are changing tomorrow. We are expecting the clouds to roll in the morning. There's even a 40% chance of showers with the risk of a thunderstorm. So potential for some heavy rains tomorrow. It's going to be hot still, high of 30. So we're getting that sort of sticky thunderstorm weather. We're expected to get some of that sticky thunderstorm weather tomorrow. And that is actually expected to continue through Friday and Saturday. So if you don't already have that umbrella handy, you've been coasting on this beautiful weather we've been having, that is changing very quickly. We're expecting some chance of showers for Friday as well as, unfortunately, Saturday, before things potentially shift on Sunday. So,
1: more rain?
0: Yeah, more rain. Not good news for a lot of communities that have been dealing with flooding as well in recent days.
1: I'm still trying to dry out from Sunday. I didn't even go to Ribfest because of all the rain. I tried to wait it out, but that just meant first thing Monday morning, I was right there in line. First thing.
0: Oh, I know. I saw a picture of you eating ribs.
1: Oh, you saw? You got
0: yeah,
1: it? Okay.
0: Yeah. But just a heads up for our listeners that, yes, we are heading for a weather pattern change, and stay tuned for more when Riley gives us an update. It is 4:51 and you are listening to Here and Now. Well, Canada is one of two countries pushing ahead in developing an Ebola vaccine. Health Canada approved Moderna to launch a clinical trial of its mRNA vaccine. And this announcement comes as health workers in Africa struggle with the second worst outbreak on record in the Democratic Republic of Congo. For more, we are joined by Dr. Allison McGeer. She's an infectious disease specialist right here in Toronto. Hello, Dr. McGeer.
2: Hi, Karen.
0: Tell us more about what has been happening in Congo with this particular strain of Ebola.
2: Well, this is a relatively uncommon strain of Ebola, but now, as you said, it's working on being the second biggest outbreak. It's in a very remote, poor, and conflict-ridden province in the northeastern corner of the Democratic Republic of Congo.

0: Although it started sometime in January, wasn't detected until April, and is still growing at a fair clip because people have just not been able to get the resources and organization in required to be able to do contact tracing to identify people who've been exposed and get them into isolation when they get symptoms promptly. And so there's still substantial ongoing transmission. That, of course, makes vaccines, which are always our best way of preventing disease, a really important contribution to what's going on if we can get them there fast enough.
1: We know that Canada is just the second country after the UK to really launch a phase one trial targeting the strain of Ebola. What's involved in that?
0: Well, so when you develop any vaccine for a new virus, you start in test tubes, right? And then you move on to cell lines in the lab, and then you move on to animals. And when you've done the best you can to make sure that this is going to be a safe and effective virus when you use it in humans, then you start on the first time it's given to humans. And in that setting, you give it to healthy people, small number of healthy people, and what you're looking for is to make sure that there aren't side effects that you weren't expecting with it, and also to measure how well it stimulates antibodies. For all the Ebola viruses, we know what level of antibodies you need to protect you with reasonable accuracy, so this vaccine is going to be looking for side effects in people and looking for responses. And they may also be using two different doses of the vaccine to get a sense of whether if they use a higher dose, sometimes higher doses cause more side effects, but higher doses might also give you better antibodies. So they'll be judging in a small group of people whether it's safe and reasonable to then take it on to what are called phase two trials, which are the first trials where you're actually looking for evidence that the vaccine can protect you. Those phase two trials obviously have to be done in the Democratic Republic of Congo because they have to be done in people who are exposed to Ebola and might get it. Otherwise, you can't measure protection.
1: Right.
0: But it makes a lot more sense to do the phase one trials in places where we can do them quickly and efficiently and carefully so that we can move these vaccine candidates, if they work, ahead into use as quickly as possible.
1: Some people think of vaccine development, and the most recent thing that comes to mind for them is something like the COVID vaccine in terms of length and what goes into developing a vaccine. When we're talking about this particular vaccine to treat the strain of Ebola, what could the timeline look like, especially given that we're seeing this outbreak, you know, take place right now in the Democratic Republic of Congo, and it's the struggle has been to really contain the spread?
0: So in a very best case scenario, what people are aiming for is we're doing exactly the same thing that was done with COVID vaccines and during COVID time, which is that so people are running the phase one trials now. At the same time, they're planning the phase two trials so that if we get to the end of the phase one trial and things are good to go, the next day you can start the phase two trial, okay, and you know what you're doing. And in that best case scenario, we're hopefully talking about starting trials in phase two trials, hopefully of both these vaccines, and the one in the UK and the one in Canada, sometime early in 2026. Early in 2027. I'm losing years here. And there's two other vaccines that people are working on that are coming afterwards, right? You know, never with vaccines want to put your eggs in one basket because sometimes vaccines don't work as well as you're expecting them to or hoping they will. So there's two more vaccines that hopefully will be just a couple of months later.
1: And before I let you go, Dr. McGeer, what does it say about the fact that Canada is participating in this? What does this trial say about the way our research is conducted and the talent that we have here?
0: So I think it says two things. First of all, it tells you something about our Canadian Centre for Vaccinology in Halifax, which is a great organization, done a lot of very nice work with vaccines for Canada and for the world. But it's also, you know, obviously this was approved by Health Canada, so this is Health Canada supporting that. Mm-hmm. This is the federal government trying to do what we can to be good global citizens and to be supporting the effort to control this outbreak in Africa. And so I think it's is something Canadians can take pride in, that we have contributed substantially to

0: Ebola virus, both efforts to control outbreaks and to bring vaccines and treatments to Ebola outbreaks. And it's also, you know, it's something we can be proud of. It's something that we can do well in addition.
1: Dr. McGeer, we appreciate your time and insights on this topic today. Thanks for joining us.
0: Pleasure to talk to you, Farah. Bye-bye.
1: That is Dr. Allison McGeer. She's an infectious disease specialist in Toronto. We're going to head back over to Kevin now. He is keeping an eye on traffic.
2: And sports as well. Check it out for Jays with the lead late. It's like top of the 10th down in Houston.
1: Oh.
2: At the bottom of the hour, I'll tell you how we got there. Right now, if you're heading southbound on the 427 approaching the QEW, all express lanes remain blocked with a crash. Ahead of this in the collectors at Burnham Thorpe, center lane blocked off with a crash there too. So a couple of cleanup operations on the go, slowing down the drive getting back downtown. The latest on the eastbound 401 approaching Highway 25 out in the Milton stretch. Two right lanes still blocked off for this truck fire cleanup. Just the left lane is all you got to get by, albeit very, very slowly right now. Traffic is heavily backed up in the area. I would avoid using that stretch if you can. Even on the westbound side, we got some live lanes blocked. No major issues, just some vehicles attending to that situation. In town on city streets, Elgin Mills was dealing with a crash just east of Kennedy out in Markham. I heard some live lanes were still blocked there, Farah.
1: Okay, thanks very much, Kevin. We've been talking a lot in recent months about the number of empty provincial seats in this province. Well, guess what? A by-election has officially been called for three particular ridings. We'll tell you all about it and what you need to know coming up after The World This Hour.
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4: I'm Tashauna Reed. Wildfires in British Columbia have forced 8,000 people from their homes and destroyed hundreds of properties. Plus, Canada's trade minister is back in Washington for another round of talks. We'll have these stories coming up on Your World Tonight.
5: From CBC News, The World This Hour, I'm Gina Louise Phillips. Canada is strengthening its ability to respond to future public health emergencies. The federal government has announced the development of a new countermeasures lab. It will be located at the country's hub for infectious disease research in Winnipeg. Karen Pauls has more.
6: Preparing for the next public health emergency begins long before the emergency arrives.
7: The new biomedical countermeasures laboratory will study microbes and pathogens that cause serious or deadly diseases and produce experimental vaccines, treatments, and tests. MP Terry Duguid says it draws on lessons learned from the COVID-19 pandemic.
6: A reminder that investments in science remain as important as ever.
7: This facility will be part of the National Microbiology Lab, but will also collaborate with university researchers and industry, says Keith Folk. He's head of medical microbiology and infectious diseases at the University of Manitoba.
8: The gap is in producing high-quality test vaccines and therapeutics that go on for further testing. And then you can go ahead with a single product and then engage a larger scale manufacturer.
7: The lab is expected to open in 2033. Karen Pauls, CBC News, Winnipeg.
5: It's another milestone day for the Gordie Howe International Bridge. Just a week after cars and trucks began making their way across the structure, linking Windsor, Ontario, and Detroit, pedestrians and cyclists can now cross for free.
9: I'm feeling energized and happy. It's a beautiful day. Everyone's smiling. Great to be among friends and neighbors. This is such a special, unique thing we have here in Detroit, Windsor, both sides of the strait. I'm feeling honored to be part of it.
5: Officials are urging patience, saying the lineups to cross could be a little longer than expected on opening day. The 3-kilometer trek should take between 45 minutes for pedestrians and about 20 minutes for cyclists. Starting today, Canadians have access to a second device for the emergency treatment of anaphylaxis. Neffy epinephrine nasal spray is now widely available in pharmacies across the country. Until now,

0: Canadians have only had one option, EpiPen. Neffy is a needle-free, life-saving device for adults and children. It comes in a two-pack and is a similar cost to an EpiPen. U.S. officials are trying to assess the true scale of devastation of fires ravaging Washington state. More than 4,000 hectares of the forest are still burning, with the worst of it concentrated in Spokane County. As Ina Sadu reports, the weather may not be on the side, the weather may be on the side of the firefighters, but time is not.
1: Cooler temperatures and lighter winds are helping firefighters battling three wildfires burning around Spokane. More than 700 structures, mostly homes, have been destroyed. But officials say it's still too early to know the full extent of the damage.
2: This is still a very complex fire.
1: Tom Stokesbury is part of the federal agency leading the response. He says there's some good news.
2: Tremendous amount of progress made in the last 24 hours. We actually have containment now.
1: 1,300 firefighters are hoping to gain an upper hand on the ground and from the air. But the time to do that is limited. Later this week, winds are expected to pick up and temperatures are forecast in the high 30s. While the cause of the two fires is under investigation, authorities have arrested a 37-year-old man for suspected arson in connection with the most destructive of the three. Ina Sidhu, CBC News, Spokane, Washington.
0: Ukraine's president warns his country's supplies of missile interceptors are dangerously low. Volodymyr Zelensky says allies have supplied just a third of the air defense missiles to Ukraine in 2026 as compared with last year. This shortage has come into focus during a Russian missile attack this morning. Ukrainian air defenses failed to intercept a single one of the nearly 30 missiles launched by Russia. And that is the World This Hour. For CBC News, I'm Gina Louise Phillips.
3: Thanks so much, Gina. I'm Farah Morali, and you're listening to the final hour of Here and Now. Coming up on our program, it is official. In just a matter of weeks, three provincial by-elections will be happening, two in the GTA and one in Hamilton. So what is on the line? We will dig into the latest polling numbers as well that appear to show support for the premier is slipping. Plus, cute baby alert. The Toronto Zoo has welcomed a new baby pygmy, hippopotamus. We will hear about what this means for the conservation of the endangered species coming up. But first, we're going to bring in Kevin Carrington. I'm so mad. I was just at the zoo, and I just missed the baby pygmy hippo, but excited to dig into that conversation. But first, how are things looking on the roads?
4: I got a couple of big problems that continue to plague the drive this afternoon. Here we are into hour number three, and since hour number one, we've been dealing with this issue eastbound 401 approaching Highway 25. The two right lanes still blocked off for this truck fire cleanup, well, at least what's left of it, and only the left lane is all you got to get by, albeit very slow. Eastbound 401 at Markham Road in the Express. Watch for a stall there too, and it has your left lane blocked. Our other big problem is on the southbound 427. The only issue is they've got two crashes that they're dealing with right now. The first one in the collectors at Burnham Thorpe started off in the center lane. They're working to get that off to the side. And then beyond that, the bigger issue, all express lanes blocked off, all four express lanes for this multi-vehicle crash. So yeah, the southbound 427 heavily backed up right now, and we're seeing some heavy delays on the northbound side as well. QEW, northbound DVP, all behaving themselves. Just watch it. Northbound 400 at Rutherford, still hearing that the ramp lane there was affected by a crash. And in town on city streets, a couple of things. Westbound Dundas approaching Trafalgar, a crash. And at Elgin Mills, it was closed earlier east of Kennedy, also for a collision, Farr.
3: Okay, good to know. Thanks so much, Kevin. Let us head over to Riley Lechuk now. He is keeping an eye on the Wednesday afternoon forecast for us. Riley, we've been enjoying some amazing weather as of late. The big question is, how long is this going to last?
5: Not very long from now. Although tomorrow's still decent, at least for the first part of the day through the morning, and then we'll likely see some scattered showers or some isolated thunderstorms. Not a total washout. Take the umbrella with you tomorrow. You might not end up needing it, but good to have it just in case. 29 degrees right now in the city. A light southeasterly breeze. A pretty gorgeous afternoon. This sets us up for a very nice evening ahead tonight. So even if you can get outside for a quick walk around the block, 10, 15 minutes, do it this evening, because things are looking very nice through the evening.

0: News Afternoon in our newsroom, and she joins us in our studio now for a peek at what some of those stories are. Hey there.
1: Hey, Farah. Well, for the second straight day, Toronto Fire had to battle a blaze in an apartment where lithium-ion batteries were being stored. Now, they have not yet determined if the batteries were the cause of the fire, but they did say that they can make the conditions far worse if they are ignited. And Prime Minister Mark Carney and Toronto Mayor Olivia Chow announced new measures to build affordable housing in the city. Now, over the next 3 years, the federal government will invest $2.7 billion to build more than 18 housing projects across Toronto. And you were talking about voting just a little while ago. Premier Doug Ford has called by-elections in three Ontario ridings. We're also picking up on that story because voting day is in less than a month, and candidates are ramping up their campaigns to get voters out to the polls. So we'll have that story and more coming up.
0: Okay, thanks so much, Kirthana. Well, it is now official. Three by-elections have been called in Ontario, and today Premier Doug Ford dropped the writ for Scarborough Southwest, York Simcoe, and Hamilton East Stoney Creek. The timing comes as new polling shows support for the PCs sitting around 40%, and that is down from the low 50s 1 year ago. That's according to Abacus data, which was gathered among 1,000 eligible voters and weighted to match Ontario's population. Joining us now to dig into this all is Laura Stone. She is the Globe and Mail's Queen's Park reporter. Hello, Laura.
2: Hi, Farah.
0: A lot of attention being paid to these by-elections. What could they mean, really, for the parties here?
2: Well, by-elections are a unique beast, and they sort of mean nothing but everything at the same time. They're happening at the tail end of the summer, so voters might not be as engaged, and that can sometimes hurt the government, actually, because voters know that they're not going to be changing governments as a result of these by-elections, so they're not as concerned. If they're conservative supporters, for instance, they might not be as motivated to get out and vote. And then they also have a significance for the opposition parties, and particularly for the Liberals, who are trying to rebuild after a series of election losses after losing government. And some polling has shown them sitting in second place, even though they don't have a permanent leader. So they're trying to ride this potential new wave of popularity. And the NDP, too, are trying to show that they're the government in waiting, and they're trying to hold on to a key seat and break through in another. So they're always very interesting, and it is an interesting time to do a temperature check of the government to see if indeed some of these recent controversies or scandals, like the purchase and hasty resale of the private government jet, and some of the expense scandals, which caused a cabinet minister recently to resign, whether they're resonating with the general public.
0: Let's dig into some of these races, because some of them are going to be quite interesting to watch. Let's zero in first on Hamilton East Stoney Creek. This was, of course, the riding of outgoing sports minister Neil Lumsden in the Ford government. But before that, what's interesting is it was actually a longtime NDP riding. So how could things shape up this time around?
2: Well, this is certainly one where the government is not taking it for granted. They don't view this one as a slam dunk, and they certainly view the NDP as their biggest competition. And that's because the NDP are returning a former MPP from the Hamilton area. Monique Taylor is running again for them. She left provincial politics to run federally. That didn't work out, and now she's going to return. So she does have significant name recognition in that area. And as you mentioned, the riding does shift between PCs and NDP. And then obviously something to watch too, to see if the Liberals are able to break through, if their vote share grows. And so I think that one is going to be competitive, particularly for the government to hang on to the seat.
0: And moving a bit further east to take a look at Scarborough Southwest, it has been an NDP stronghold for really the last three elections, but it was Liberal before that. So what is the race that's shaping up really between the Liberals and the NDP here?
2: This has been a really interesting one, and it has been in the news because it was the source of a very heated Liberal nomination race. If you'll recall, Nate Erskine-Smith, the former federal MP, wanted to be the Liberal candidate there, and he ended up losing by a very small margin. He challenged those results. He didn't succeed in that, and he gave up on his long stated mission to become the leader of the Ontario Liberal Party. And so Everyone is watching to see whether the Liberals are successful there. That seat was vacated when former Ontario Deputy Leader Dolly Begum quit to go become a federal Liberal MP. And so it's very competitive between the NDP and Liberals. The Liberals are hoping to break through and take it back, but the NDP have had a lot of electoral success there, and Leader

0: Marit Stiles has been spending a lot of time and energy on that riding and is really hoping to keep it and to show that she is now she is the official opposition and she is the government in waiting.
1: Back in May, we saw the resignation of former cabinet minister Caroline Mulroney, and that has triggered the opening of the seat in York Simcoe. And this is generally a very safe PC seat, but I'm wondering, what are you going to be looking for in the results in that by-election?
0: This one will be interesting to see the vote margins. Caroline Mulroney, obviously a very well-known political figure because of her history in conservative politics, her family's legacy, and she did quite well there. I don't think the PCs are expecting to lose that riding, but it will be interesting to see if either the NDP or Liberals, particularly the Liberals, are able to gain support, if it's at all a tight race, if the PCs are able to sail through as they have in the past. So that one is all about the vote margins and the vote splits to see if you know, when the general election comes along, if the PCs might be vulnerable in similar ridings in the future.
1: We're talking about a little bit less than a month now until voting day, which isn't a ton of time to campaign. Surely some of the candidates have been out there for some time. But what are you going to be watching for in the next month, Laura?
0: Well, look, I mean, I think what I'm watching for to see where the leaders end up. I expect Doug Ford will pop by all the ridings to show support for his team. I think Marit Stiles is going to be spending a lot of time in Scarborough Southwest, which is a key seat for them. And the Liberals, again, without a permanent leader, I think they're going to kind of rally their troops and their supporters to show that their party has momentum. It will be interesting to see which issues are top of mind for voters in those ridings, because unlike a general election, the parties haven't really defined them or attempted to define them for the public. So there might be some sort of niche issue that pops up that is really significant to those voters, or it just might be seen as a referendum on the Ford government and some of the issues that they've had over the past several months. So it will be fascinating to see where the vote splits, if any of the parties actually end up losing some of these seats, and where the support ends up if some of the other parties gain support.
1: It's always interesting in races like this to look at where the leaders are, particularly in that last week of the campaign, in terms of a temperature check of how they're feeling about their support.
0: Absolutely.
1: In that riding. So that's going to be one to watch, and I'm sure we'll be chatting again in a few weeks.
0: Yeah, thank you so much.
1: That is Laura Stone. She is the Globe and Mail's Queen's Park reporter. We were talking about the provincial by-elections that were called earlier today.

0: That was Toronto artist Hayley Smalls with her song Lost It. Mm. If you like the sounds of that, she's putting on a show at the Mod Club right here in Toronto on October the 4th. It is 519. You are listening to Here and Now. We're going to head over to Kevin now for a peek at traffic.
1: Yeah, no loss of talent here in this city, that's for sure. But it's going to take you some time, plenty of it, getting through the city traffic-wise. Southbound 427 approaching the QEW at last check. All of the express lanes are still blocked off for this crash investigation. In behind it in the collectors at Burnham Thorpe, they were still cleaning up from an earlier crash there too. So checking the drive right now, and it is still extremely heavy on the southbound 427 side of things. It's heavy on the northbound DVP coming out of downtown. Town as well. Thankfully, no major problems to pass along. Eastbound 401, though, the latest on this truck fire cleanup. Yes, that too continues to affect the drive. Two right lanes remain blocked there. Just the left lane is all you have to get by. And earlier, we had a stalled vehicle eastbound 401 at Marker Road in the express block in the left lane, and also dealing with a crash on your northbound 400 approaching Rutherford. Watch it for that one. Apparently still blocking the ramp lane.
0: Okay, good to know. Thank you very much for that, Kevin. Well, a baby pygmy hippopotamus has been welcomed into the world at the Toronto Zoo. The calf is yet to be named, and she and her mother are being closely monitored by zoo staff. Joining us now to share more is Grant Furness. He is the Wildlife Operations Director with the Toronto Zoo. Hello, Grant.
2: Hi, thank you very much for having me this afternoon.
0: Thanks for joining us. Tell me, what's the atmosphere like at the zoo after the birth of this little one?
2: I think the word, and I don't use this word very often, the word would be cute. There's a lot of cuteness going around at the zoo right now. I don't think you get much cuter than a baby pygmy hippopotamus. And very, very proud of the team. And I think we just have a lot of very happy, cheerful folks. She's brought a lot of joy to all of us at the moment. And I think is going to continue to do that. As long as she remains as healthy as she is now and with mom, I think we can look forward to some really, really cute days ahead.
0: I've had the great pleasure of looking at some of the photos that the zoo has shared of this tiny little creature. But can you describe to our listeners what she looks like?
2: So I don't know if folks can remember the little baby hippo AI thing that went around where there was a little hippo living in somebody's house. Picture it like that, but a really tiny, miniature little cute animal. So, you know, take the big river hippopotamus, for example, and sort of tone that down to a miniature size, and that's what you've got. She's got tiny little teeth just starting to already come out and is quite vocal, so there's lots of snapping of the mouth and sticking really close to mom, just learning about the first few hours and days of life. And incredible, she was up on her feet within 14, 15 minutes, which fascinates me every time I see a young animal like that.
0: I can imagine. You know, when we talk about pygmy hippos, a lot of people think of Mudang. It was the hippo that went viral a couple of years ago in Thailand. It was an online sensation. How are you expecting this little pygmy hippo will be received by the wider public here?
2: I hope people embrace it, and I'm sure they will, as soon as they actually get to connect and meet this little one, yet unnamed, you know, up close and personal. I think that Mudang is going to have to move over because there's definitely a new hippo in town. And it's going to be all about how she interacts and connects with our public as well. So I think it's going to be a win all around.
0: I know she was only born a few days ago, but when will people be able to actually see her in public?
2: So I would say within the next sort of 6 weeks or so. It all depends on, you know, how the bonding is going with mom and calf. And at this stage, it's going really well. So, you know, we like to make 100% sure that everybody is comfortable, meaning the guests, the animals, as well as our staff members. So I would say, you know, conservative would be anywhere from 6 weeks.

0: and over.
1: Okay, so still some time until we'll be able to see the pygmy hippo in public. And I know that part of what the zoo has said it's doing is really to help in the conservation of these animals. Can you tell us a little bit more about the status of pygmy hippos in the wild?
0: Absolutely. So the International Union for the Conservation of Nature, which is the body that monitors all these animals, they have them at a population of between 2,000 and 3,000 animals. Now, what that should immediately tell you is nobody knows exactly how many, and that's because they're so elusive in West Africa where they come from. You know, Liberia, Sierra Leone, Guinea, these are all countries that have very thick forested areas. And these animals hide. There's a lot of logging and habitat destruction, so they hide away a lot. They also run away from any potential danger or conflict. So you don't get to see them very often. So their status is classified as endangered. So that, let me give you the progression, is then critically endangered, and then it goes all the way to extinct in the wild, and then essentially extinct from critically endangered status. So these animals are in trouble. They're in trouble in their native habitats. And, you know, that's why this is such a wonderful ambassador for the species when we have a calf like this. It just really puts a spotlight on all the issues that are happening, particularly in West Africa, and then can highlight the plight of the pygmy hippo in that country.
1: It makes sense why this has been such a celebration then for the zoo, given how endangered this species is. You mentioned that the little one has yet to be named. Walk me through the process of how that name is going to be determined. I'm sure many people have ideas and thoughts that they're going to be sharing.
0: Absolutely. So we're still in the process of determining exactly how we're going to get this little one's name. So I really proactively ask everybody to stay tuned to social media, because you're going to see a lot of things coming up in the next few days, you know, regarding the naming process for this little one.
1: Okay. So potentially the public may have a chance to weigh in on this?
0: Still determined to be determined. So we'll see how it flows. Yeah.
1: Okay. Grant, it's been great to meet you and to learn a little bit more about the newest addition to the zoo. Thank you for joining us.
0: Absolutely. It's been a pleasure. Thanks for letting me highlight her.
1: Grant Furness is the Wildlife Operations Director with the Toronto Zoo. We were talking about the birth of an endangered pygmy hippo. You can read more about the tiny creature on our website, cbc.ca/Toronto, and that includes pictures of the new hippo. It is 5:25, and you are listening to Here and Now.

0: That was Guelph's Alexa with a song called Dream. They have a show in Lindsay next week. Lots more to come in the last half hour of our show today, including a conversation about the story you've been hearing about all through the day, and that is the death of Lloyd Robertson, legendary television news anchor, radio news anchor. We're going to hear from one icon who remembers him best, and that is our very own Peter Mansbridge, longtime former CBC chief news correspondent. He's going to be joining us for a conversation about his friend. That is coming up. But first, your local news is next.
1: This is CBC News. From CBC Toronto, here's your news at 5:30. 29 degrees and mainly sunny in the city right now. Good evening. I'm Kirthanas Hasi-Theron. Here's Kevin Carrington with a look at the roads.
2: Eastbound 401 approaching Highway 25, the two right lanes remain blocked for this truck fire cleanup.
1: Thanks, Kevin. For the second straight day, Toronto Fire had to battle a blaze in an apartment where lithium-ion batteries were being stored. They have not yet determined if the batteries were the cause of the fire, but they say they can make the conditions far worse if they are ignited. Greg Ross has more. And we'll come back to that story in just a bit. Well, Prime Minister Mark Carney and Toronto Mayor Olivia Chow announced new measures to build affordable housing in the city. Over the next 3 years, the federal government will invest $2.7 billion to build more than 18 housing projects across Toronto. That will create over 5,500 new rental homes in the city. Prime Minister Mark Carney.
3: There is clear criteria on noise. Clear criteria on protecting the environment in pristine spots, clear criteria on housing. It's a small part of a much bigger puzzle, and we need to focus on those other puzzle pieces in the context of serving the people of the GTA, people of Ontario, people of Canada, and the people who want to come to Canada.
1: Now that's Mark Carney talking about the Billy Bishop project, where the Carney government actually said they will not go through with the expansion of Billy Bishop Airport. And he was asked about that today at a housing announcement. Now, the city is providing public land at a nominal value in addition to $530 million in capital and incentives to the affordable housing project. Now, the announcement comes just months before a federal funding commitment to Toronto community housing is set to expire. The funding makes up more than half of the agency's annual building capital repair budget. The announcement also took place against the backdrop of Ontario falling behind on the province's stated goal of building 1.5 million homes by 2031. Well, Premier Doug Ford has called by-elections in three Ontario ridings. Voting day is in less than a month, with candidates ramping up their campaigns to get voters out to the polls. Queen's Park reporter Lorenda Redicop has more.
4: 3, 2, 1.
5: In Scarborough Southwest, NDP.

0: candidate Fatima Chaban pushes in a lawn sign together with her leader, Marit Stiles. Here are some issues Chaban says she's hearing about at the doors.
1: Our healthcare needs investment. We need to hire more doctors and nurses. This is something that we see province-wide. The price of groceries.
0: The NDP want to hold on to that riding after MPP Dolly Begum left, switching parties, now a federal Liberal. Stiles says people there are also upset about the recent government scandals.
2: Doug Ford and his priorities seem to be luxury hotels, private jets, fancy dinners. And what are people here dealing with? The price of food.
0: The PCs held the other two open seats. York Simcoe, seen as a PC stronghold, and Hamilton East Stony Creek. The Liberal candidate there, Heino Dosing, came in second the last time.
3: The main thing at the doors right now is that they're tired of Doug Ford's scandals, how he's misspending taxpayer dollars, because folks out there, they're pinching their pennies.
0: Voting day is September 3rd, the Thursday before Labor Day. Lorenda Redicop, CBC News, Toronto.
4: And going back to our top story, for the second straight day, Toronto Fire had to battle a blaze in an apartment where lithium-ion batteries were being stored. They have not yet determined if the batteries were the cause of the fire, but they say they can make the conditions far worse if they are ignited. Greg Ross has more.
5: The call came in at around 5:30 this morning. A fire was reported inside a unit at a residential high-rise building in Etobicoke. Platoon Chief Peter Rappo says firefighters were able to quickly get the flames under control.
6: A quantity of lithium-ion batteries were removed from the unit where the fire did occur.
5: It's not clear if the batteries are to blame, but this is the 52nd time this year that Toronto Fire has been called to a scene where lithium-ion batteries were involved. While nobody was hurt as a result of the fire, Rappo says it could have been far worse.
6: There has been 14 injuries and 2 fatalities that have been associated to those lithium-ion battery incidents.
5: Lithium-ion batteries can ignite on their own. This is most common in batteries that are damaged or not properly cared for. Morteza Assad Olhai owns an e-bike shop in North York. He says these types of batteries can become faulty if exposed to extreme weather, which is why he says it's not a good idea to store them outside.
7: 99% of the bikes that we have, at least here that I know, the battery is detachable, so it comes off of the bike. I recommend just keep it indoor and avoid any like wet condition, extreme heat, extreme cold.
5: He says it's important to learn proper care if you're going to have lithium-ion batteries in your home. Greg Ross, CBC News, Toronto.
4: And that's a look at what's making news in Toronto this hour. I'm Kirtana Sassy-Barron. The time right now is just coming up to 5:36.
8: Thanks so much, Kirtana. I'm Farah Morelli, and you are listening to Here and Now. We got lots more coming your way in the final part of our program, including a conversation about a news icon. We look back at the life and legacy of Lloyd Robertson. He died at the age of 92, and we're going to connect with a close personal friend of his and a voice that's familiar to you. Former CBC chief correspondent Peter Mansbridge will join us for a conversation about his friend. That's coming up in about 10 minutes, so stay with us. But first, we're going to head over to Kevin to look at traffic.
9: Farah, we need to have a conversation. This is your friend's first day back in the studio physically in a while, and this is how you treat me? It has been busy today.
8: Welcome back.
9: All right, we got the latest on the southbound 427 that had been dealing with a couple of collisions. One of them still on the go in the collectors at Burnham Thorpe southbound. Two left lanes are blocked with this crash. That's the latest. Careful, I'm hearing cars are cutting across the bullnose to get around this. And it looks like we managed to clear up the longstanding issue that jumped on my back as soon as I walked into the studio today. Southbound on the 427 approaching the QEW Gardner. For a while there, all express lanes were blocked off for this crash. So that is quickly improving now that that situation is cleared up. The update on the eastbound 401 at Highway 25, two right lanes still blocked off with this truck fire cleanup. Just the left lane getting by. Repairs needed to the road surface is what's being toted. So it looks like they could be there blocking up a couple of those lanes for the foreseeable future. Now, we just cleared up the eastbound 401 at Dixie and the transfer to the collectors. That crash is gone. Still got some problems at Markham Road in the Express. And on the westbound side, the 401 ramp to Brock Road dealing with a stall. And we got the two center lanes blocked on your westbound 401 at Keele in the Express. Did I mention it was a busy drive, Farah?
8: Yeah, okay. You certainly did. Okay. Good to know for people who are heading out on the roads at this hour or in transit. Thanks very much, Kevin. We're going to check in now with Riley Lechuk for a peek at the forecast that seems to be changing.
10: Well, just like last night, if you have any outdoor plans through the evening tonight, spend as much time as you can outside.

0: because we are looking at a pretty nice evening ahead. Sunset tonight, 8:36. I know those days are getting shorter, but, you know, it still stays light into the evening, so we can't really complain, can we? Overnight tonight, temperature around 19 degrees in the GTA. A few clouds, a mostly clear sky overnight tonight. I mean, not as cool as it was last night, but still a good night to sleep with the windows open. Lots of fresh air in if you're able to. 30 degrees tomorrow afternoon once again, although we'll add a bit of precipitation and some cloud cover into the mix. So more like a mix of sun and cloud to start the day tomorrow. As we get through the day, we'll see cloud increasing. And as a cold front, which really won't do much to the temperatures, but it will likely trigger some showers as we get through the afternoon tomorrow, more so into cottage country around the shores of Lake Huron, Georgian Bay, into Barrie, for example. But there is the chance that we see some of that into the GTA and around the Golden Horseshoe as we get through the afternoon tomorrow. Maybe an isolated thunderstorm into some of that as well. So keep that in mind tomorrow. Maybe take the umbrella just in case. In Toronto, you might not need it, but it's good to have it just in case we get into some of that instability through the afternoon. Maybe a few lingering showers, 28 degrees into the afternoon for Friday. And then a similar setup happens into Saturday, where another area of low pressure tracks well north of the Great Lakes, but the frontal boundary associated with that could trigger some showers through the day Saturday before a sunny day on Sunday. So temperatures staying high 20s, very seasonal for this time of the year, but just prepare for the prospect of some rainfall as we get through the day tomorrow.
1: Okay, all good to know. Thanks very much, Riley. It is coming up pretty close to 5:40, and that's when we do our daily check on sports with Kevin Carrington. Hello, hello.
2: Hello there.
1: We were talking about the Jays earlier and our new pitcher, and after a tough loss for the team yesterday, they got right back at it today in Houston.
2: Yeah, lots to unpack. The Astros, they evened up the series with a 7-2 win last night. The Jays far never really got anything going, including starting pitcher Trey Yesavage. The right-hander left before the third inning after his knee appeared to buckle while warming up. Ouch. Now on to today's 1 p.m. rubber match. Blue Jays sent newcomer Jameson Taillon to the mound today against the American League West leading Houston Astros. Toronto acquired the right-hander from the Chicago Cubs before Monday's trade deadline. Now, as we spoke about earlier, he may be new to the team, but he is very familiar with the GTA. Mm-hmm. Taillon was born and raised in Florida, but both of his parents are Canadian and even met at UFT, which we've now found out is the best hookup spot in the GTA. Even his grandmother lived right here downtown as well. Now, Taillon actually represented Canada as a 21-year-old down at the 2013 World Baseball Classic and also played for Canada recently. He did pretty good in his debut today, leading his team, his new team, to a 5-4 win in extra innings. Now, Jays get the win, Farah, but still lose. The injured, riddled season continues for Toronto. Jays pitcher Trey Yesavage, he underwent an MRI today after injuring his left knee during last night's game in Houston. The right-hander left before the third inning after his knee, as I mentioned earlier, kind of appeared to buckle while he was warming up. So we may not see him for a while, now placed on the 15-day IL.
1: That next
2: up, not good at all. Next up for the Jays, a day trip to Chicago to take on the newly acquired Kevin Gausman and the Cubs. Don't look now, Farah. As strange as it is to see Kevin Gausman in a Cubs uniform tomorrow, Jays have won 3 series in a row.
1: Hey, I'll take it.
2: Don't plan the parade just yet.
1: Oh, I'm definitely, definitely not planning a parade this year. Pivoting over to tennis, the men are in action at the National Bank Open.
2: Yeah, the second-seeded Canadian Felix Auger-Aliassime opens his NB Open campaign tonight in Montreal against fellow Frenchman, kinda, Francis Titouan Drouguet. Prior to the start of this tournament, Felix, he actually made some time for some little tennis player, a bunch of pack of kids. And now, being from the area, Auger-Aliassime talks about how special it was to serve it up to some little ones in his own hometown.
3: I've lived also just 10 minutes from here, so I think it's a similar story for some of these kids that, you know, play tennis the whole year and they wait for the summer to see the pros coming to town and to see them in person, and it kind of gets them a bit closer to their dream.
2: Now, the Frenchman matchup goes this evening. Happening now, top-seeded Alexander Zverev is taking on Dutch player Talon Griekspoor. Now, here in Toronto, on the ladies' side, Quebec's Leila Fernandez takes on Mexico's Renata Zarazua, while London's Ontario Kayla Cross meets American Anne Lee. The men are in Montreal, and the ladies play right here in Toronto. Listen out as well for Filipino tennis star Alex Ila huge Filipino population here in the GTA, mm-hmm. backing her for sure. CBC, we've got your back. Check out cbc.ca. We have all the coverage from both sides of the tournament.
1: Yeah, that Alex Ila game is going to be

0: a good one.
1: Insane.
0: Such a huge fan base here. I'm going to be watching that one for sure. Okay, let's talk golf. Mike Weir is headlining the Canadian contingent at this month's Rogers Charity Classic in Calgary.
1: Yeah, and he'll be amongst some good company. World Golf Hall of Famer Retief Grusin and Vijay Singh are among the former Open champion. Vijay Singh, along with former Open champion Tom Lehman, have also committed to the PGA Tour Champions event at the Canyon Meadows Golf and Country Club. The tournament runs August 17th to the 23rd, live from Canyon Meadows, Calgary.
0: Okay, we're going to wrap things up with a conversation about football. We know injuries have been a big issue for the Toronto Argos, but we're about to see the return of some faces.
1: You know, they've been an issue for all Toronto teams, basketball, football, baseball, as we've heard. So, but the Toronto Argonauts are looking to turn things around. They will have quarterback Chad Kelly and Canadian linebacker Cameron Judge back in the lineup for tomorrow's home opener against the Calgary Stampeders. Now, Kelly actually missed last week's game with a neck injury, while Judge set out three games with a hamstring injury. Toronto enters its first game at BMO Field, this season with a 3-4 record. Hopefully some home-cooked food, some home-cooked meals, and getting some bodies back on their home bench will help with that as well.
0: Yeah, fingers crossed. Thanks so much, Kevin.
1: No problem.
0: Well, it is 5:44, and you're listening to Here and Now. Well, last week on our show, we told you about singer Carly Simon announcing her Parkinson's diagnosis. And although it has been 14 years since her last album came out, she says the disease has not stopped her from working on new music. She's going to release an album later this month. Here's a single from it. This is Howl.

0: a new song from Carly Simon. Her album Comes in Waves, that's what the name is out on August the 14th. Kevin's back with a look at traffic.
1: Yeah, if you've got anywhere to go right now, give yourself extra time. Southbound 427 collectors at Burnham Thorpe. Two left lanes still blocked with the crash. Earlier issues on the approach to the QEW Gardner. That has finally cleared itself away. The two right lanes remain blocked on your eastbound 401 at Highway 25. The truck fire cleanup continues, and it looks like they're going to need to make some repairs to the road surface as well. Farah?
0: Well, he was the voice of news for Canadians for decades, a calm, steady presence through some of the biggest stories that shaped our country and the world. Veteran broadcaster and anchor Lloyd Robertson has died at the age of 92. He started his career with the CBC back in 1954 and would eventually move on to anchor the National.
2: Prime Minister Trudeau is back in Ottawa after a three-day helicopter tour of southwestern Ontario. Thousands of people turned out, and at most of the stops along the way, Mr. Trudeau hammered home the message of the government's campaign against inflation. The tour ended with an old-fashioned picnic at Strathroy, Ontario.
0: That is Lloyd Robertson, anchoring the National back in 1970. I'm now joined by a personal friend of his, and he is a voice that is familiar to so many of our listeners. Peter Mansbridge is the former chief correspondent for CBC News and former host and anchor of The National, and he joins us now. Hello and welcome, Peter.
3: Hey, Farah.

0: Thanks very much for talking with me today.
1: First off, what goes through your mind when you hear that clip, the voice of Lloyd Robertson from way back in 1970?
0: Well, his voice always remained consistent over the years. You know, it was a deep voice, a clear voice, just the way he handled his journalism over the years. He was always calm, very cool. And so even going back decades, it's still there, still Lloyd Robertson.
1: Mm-hmm. That's what struck me, too, about that clip is, you know, immediately who that is as soon as he starts talking.
0: Absolutely.
1: You worked together at the CBC all those years ago, and I wanted to ask you, what do you remember about the first time you worked with him?
0: First time, I was a very young guy in 1970. I was working at the CBC Northern Service Station in Churchill, Manitoba, and the Queen was on a royal tour that year, and part of it was spent in Manitoba because it was the 100th anniversary of Manitoba as a province, and she stopped in Churchill.
1: Mm-hmm.
0: And so I was covering that. Lloyd was at that time the anchor of CBC Radio. And so he was anchoring the radio network coverage. He was in Churchill, and he used me as one of the reporters. And he was great. You know, I mean, it was a big deal meeting Lloyd Robertson. I was, you know, I think I was like 20 or something. And he, but he took the time to talk to me and make sure that I was, you know, calm and ready to do what had to be done in terms of a live network broadcast. And we remained friends ever since that day. You know, he moved to television shortly after. So did I move to television shortly after. I was working with him again 5 years later in 1975 as he anchored coverage of the CBC Television's coverage of the NDP Leadership Convention in Winnipeg.
1: Mm-hmm.
0: And so I worked as a floor reporter there, and he was an anchor, but same kind of thing. You know, he took time before the show, say, this is your first one, there's going to be many more, have fun, blah, blah, blah, all that kind of stuff. And he was great. So, he always remained that way, even when we were then soon to be kind of rivals in a way, competing networks. And the day I got the top job, the chief correspondence job at CBC, the first phone call I got to congratulate me was from Lloyd. So there you go.
1: I'd love to hear more about what it was like working side by side with him when you were working in different networks, when you were at CBC and he was at CTV. Together, you both covered some of the biggest stories in recent history. What was it like covering some of those events with him there?
0: Well, you know, we were rivals,
1: right?
0: But we weren't enemies, right? We were still friends. And so we took the time out to, you know, talk to each other before, you know, coverage would start on a leadership convention or, you know, a royal wedding or whatever the case may be, whatever the big story was that we were covering, and we're out in different places doing our coverage. I mean, he was, you know, there was nothing, you know, it was competitive. I don't want to suggest it wasn't. It was always competitive, but it was in a friendly way and in a respectful way. You know, I was impressed with the kind of journalism that Lloyd did. He was impressed with the kind of journalism I did. We both looked to each other to see, to try to make sure that one side wasn't getting too far ahead of the other. But we learned from each other as well. So it was, you know, it was always a pleasant experience.
1: You talked about the impact that he had on journalism. I've heard you say that Lloyd Robertson changed the face of television journalism. How do you think he did that?
0: When Lloyd began anchoring the National, when he moved into television, the anchor of the National was, by CBC rules, and pretty much the same in different networks across the country and local stations, the anchor was an announcer, you know, hired because of their ability to, you know, pronounce challenging words, not in any way as somebody who represented journalism. Lloyd felt that was unfair, so did a lot of us.

0: reporters at that time, which is what I was doing. So Lloyd argued with the CBC that he wanted it changed so he could write his own copy, he could involve himself in the editorial discussions. CBC wouldn't allow that to happen, partly because of union rules, a variety of different reasons. So that's when he left to go to CTV, because they said, we're happy to let you write what you want to write. You have the journalistic experience, which he did, as well as being a great announcer. So he made that change, and that change resulted in the fact that people like you and I have been able to do the kind of jobs that we do. It gave a lot more freedom to the anchor than that person had had. It also, and you can't ignore this, CTV paid a lot of money to get Lloyd over to their side. And that affected everybody too. That affected salaries over time. All our salaries went up in those kind of key editorial positions. So he did change the face of the business. And we all owe him because of that. There's no question on that.
1: It's so interesting to hear that, because some people don't realize the editorial control now that hosts have, the ability to make decisions and change copy. Mm-hmm. And it's so interesting to hear that he was really the source of something that is ubiquitous in this industry now.
0: No doubt about that. In Canada, he had that impact for sure. And we all benefited from that, including the viewer benefiting from that, that the person at the front end of the program, mm-hmm. whether it was on television or radio, was somebody who had that editorial and journalistic experience.
1: You've talked about the fact that over the years you'd maintained your friendship. I understand you met up very often in Stratford, where you live now and where he is originally from. Is there any memories that come to mind when you think back at all these years of knowing Lloyd and being friends with him?
0: Well, it was that fact that he wanted to be friends, and I wanted to be friends. So it was, you know, we like to keep up to date with not only what was going on in our lives, but what was going on in the business. So when he was in Stratford, and you're right, he was born in Stratford. His first job was in a Stratford radio station. I live in Stratford now because my wife was an actress at the Stratford Festival. So we love Stratford. So occasionally when Lloyd would come to town, there's a park named after him here in Stratford. When he would come to town for various reasons, we'd try and have a coffee or a lunch or a breakfast just to, you know, catch up and get up to date. And I can remember one time we were sitting in, it no longer exists, this particular restaurant, but it was called the York Street Kitchen. And they'd set aside the front table, like right at the windows looking out onto the street for us. And we'd only been there a short time. When people started coming by the window on the street, like by on the sidewalk, and looking in and suddenly going, whoa, look, I know that guy. I know that guy. I know both those guys. So that was kind of funny. And the next thing we knew, the photographer from the Stratford Beacon Herald, the local paper, came down to take pictures of us. It was pretty funny. Stratford's a small town.
1: Yeah. You know,
0: it's only 30,000 people. But Lloyd, of course, is one of the favorite sons of this place, having been born here, having grown up here, and having contributed considerably to this city long after he'd left it. He would always come back and involve himself in different charitable organizations and ventures.
1: Peter, it's been such a pleasure to hear more about Lloyd Robertson from your perspective, to hear more about the friendship that you developed over these years, and really the legacy that he leaves behind. Thank you for making time for us today.
0: Thank you, Farah. Take care.
1: Peter Mansbridge is the former chief correspondent of CBC News and, of course, the former host of The National. He was a close personal friend of the late Lloyd Robertson. And before we wrap the show, we're going to take one last look at traffic and transit.
2: Farah, my friend, it is busy out there. It's been the theme all afternoon. New problem, southbound DVP. It got jealous of all the other routes that were slow. At York Mills, we got a crash in the bus lane involving a bus, and that's causing a backup from Steeles. Northbound is slow approaching Don Mills. Now, northbound delays, or they got delays, the latest

0: on the southbound 427 collectors at Burnham Thorpe. Just cleared up that crash. Two left lanes no longer blocked. And earlier, we cleared up that issue that was approaching the QEW. So, yeah, it's still a bit of a slow drive, but traffic is improving. It's going to be a while before we get the all clear. We're hearing from MTO, eastbound 401 approaching Highway 25. Just the right lane is blocked now for this truck fire cleanup. Got a couple more left lanes getting by, but repairs are needed to the road surface. So, yeah, that right lane may be closed for a little while longer. We just cleared up the eastbound 401 at Dixie, south of the airport in the transfer. That right lane crash is gone. Still got some lingering problems in the express at Markham Road. Left lane dealing with the stall and some police activity. On the westbound 401 ramp to Brock Road, watch for a left lane stall there. We got the vehicle with its hood or its bonnet open, so watch out for that. And westbound 401 at Kill in the express, center lane blocked off with what's left from an earlier crash. The busy drive continues.
1: Yeah, sounds like it. Thanks so much, Kevin. It is 29 degrees and mainly sunny in the city. A beautiful evening. So if you can go out and enjoy it, you should. I'm Farah Morali. Thanks for tuning in. Your World Tonight is next.
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4: Hello, I'm Chris Howden. CTV anchor Sandy Rinaldo remembers her late colleague and friend, broadcasting legend Lloyd Robertson, who for decades spent his weeknights telling Canadians, quote, the kind of day it's been.

0: that we're taking very seriously Prime Minister Carney's challenge to his team to intensify the talks. These are things that you can't do over virtual meetings or by the phone. You got to sit with each other.
1: Ticking trade clock. Canadian negotiators are in Washington 2 weeks before major tariffs are set to hit billions of dollars worth of exports. The high stakes and mixed expectations about reaching a deal. This is Your World Tonight. I'm Tashauna Reed. Also on the program.
2: If the house burns, it burns. It's just stuff. The main thing is people don't get hurt. That's it.
3: All of our homes are safe. So that was a blessing. Unfortunately, for some people, it's not.
1: Heartbreak, relief, and acceptance. As wildfire ravages even more of British Columbia, more difficult conditions are in the forecast as help arrives from abroad. Time is running out for Canada to stave off a fresh round of massive U.S. tariffs. The White House is threatening 50% tariffs on a wide range of Canadian goods, totaling about 5% of exports to the U.S. Trade Minister Dominic LeBlanc is back in Washington for talks. But despite the critical deadline, Ottawa isn't saying much about when or even whether a deal might be reached. Kate McKenna reports.
4: How likely is it that you'll be able to fend those tariffs off?
5: We're in the middle of negotiations.
6: Canada's Prime Minister Mark Carney keeping his cards close to his chest over whether a flurry of activity from Canadian negotiators in Washington, D.C. will result in some kind of deal.
5: Minister LeBlanc, Janice Charette, who's our chief negotiator, are in Washington as Ambassador Wiseman, obviously there, in a series of meetings related to this. I'm very involved in this as well.
6: U.S.-Canada Trade Minister Dominic LeBlanc is on an open-ended trip. He arrived in Washington yesterday with no return ticket booked home as negotiators push to find a win for Canada ahead of an August 19th deadline before a new slate of punishing tariffs affecting some $28 billion in Canadian exports come into effect. But the Prime Minister said today Canada's goal is more ambitious. Negotiators are trying to find relief for all tariff-affected sectors, including steel, aluminum, auto, and lumber.
5: In terms of the scope of what Canada wants to move forward on, which is across all strategic sectors.
6: The Globe and Mail reported that negotiators were also discussing steel and aluminum export quotas, which could result in lower tariffs in those sectors. But two government sources say that does not accurately represent the trade discussions as they currently stand. This is the second week in a row that LeBlanc has been in Washington.

0: 10.
1: That means that we're taking very seriously Prime Minister Carney's challenge to his team to intensify the talks.
0: Flavio Volpe is the president of the Automotive Parts Manufacturers Association. He says he's optimistic that strides are being made.
1: American voices that are in these business sectors are almost unanimous in their support for a renewed Canada-U.S. relationship without barriers.
0: But so far, that hasn't made any difference. And as LeBlanc meets with people like Jay Timmons, the CEO of the U.S. National Association of Manufacturers, and Republican senators like Bill Hagerty and Kevin Cramer, it's unclear what, if anything, will move the needle.
2: We're up against, as a country, a very tough and unpredictable negotiator in President Trump.
0: Conservative U.S.-Canada relations critic Shuv Majumdar says it's been a year and a half with no resolution.
2: And when you think about the auto workers, lumber workers, steel workers, aluminum workers, all who are paying the price for this cost of waiting, I could imagine that urgency is the order of the day.
0: It's not clear yet if LeBlanc will meet on this trip with his counterpart, U.S. Trade Representative Jamieson Greer, with the clock ticking until another round of tariffs is set to kick in. Kate McKenna, CBC News, Ottawa.
3: Hot, dry weather is making a bad situation in British Columbia worse. Wildfires have burned hundreds of homes to the ground. Thousands of people are displaced and thousands more on standby for evacuation. Jessica Chung has the latest.
4: Open flames surrounding Devin McMillan's ranch near Vernon left her family no choice but to let their 13 horses loose.
5: Okay, Jim, go! You lead the way, buddy. Come on.
6: It's the worst nightmare. You never want to turn your animals loose and just pray that they make it. And they had to do that.
4: McMillan's family was one of thousands that had to leave when the Bradley Creek fire doubled in size over the weekend.
6: They had 5 minutes to leave. My little girl, 6 years old, she couldn't even get her shoes on. That's how fast they had to grab their stuff. The fire was on their heels. It was candling trees, carrying embers.
4: When the dust settled, her horses were safe, but McMillan was one of the hundreds who lost their home. Photos of the aftermath show nothing but ash and debris where her house once stood.
6: Trying to stay strong over here. It's our family property. We have a big logging truck shop that, you know, my dad worked so hard his whole life to build and to provide for himself and our family.
4: The Bradley Creek fire has now grown to roughly 28 square kilometers, destroying around 230 properties. Across the province, more than 8,000 people have been evacuated, with another 7,000 told to be prepared to leave at a moment's notice. At the Pear Lake fire, the province's largest, 120 properties near Clinton have been impacted, and officials say that number is expected to climb.
7: We're probably talking about several hundred structures in total.
4: Colton Davies is the Thompson-Nicola Regional District Information Officer. He says they are in the process of contacting residents that have suffered losses.
7: It's difficult because people have been sitting and wondering, people calling to ask, did my home survive the fire or do I have anything to go home to? In some cases, you're explaining to them that their home was lost, which is heartbreaking.
4: But reinforcements are coming. Busloads of firefighters from Mexico arrived in Kamloops this morning and will be deployed to the Pear Lake fire. By the end of the week, more firefighters from Mexico and Australia are expected to land in BC and join the fight. In the meantime, smoke from the wildfires has spread across the province. And as hot and dry conditions persist, officials are expecting more fire starts this weekend. Jessica Chung, CBC News, Vancouver.
3: Tens of thousands of people in Washington state aren't being allowed to go home. A trio of wildfires near Spokane forced major evacuations earlier this week. The weather in the region has cooled off momentarily. But as Ina Sidhu tells us, state officials are warning residents to brace for more fire.
8: The initial stages of this was just industry combat level firefighting. I mean, it was a firestorm coming through. And
9: in his 30 plus years on the job, Spokane County District 9 Fire Chief Matthew Vincey hasn't seen anything like this.
8: You know, we had multiple structures right on my own street that were lost. You know, it's tough to see. Those are your neighbors. Those are your friends. Those are, people that you see every day. And, they lost everything.
9: The destruction is devastating. Neighborhoods wiped out. So far, officials say more than 700 structures, mostly homes, are destroyed. Anita Stokes lost the home she's lived in for over 30 years.
10: Most of the time I feel emotionless, just

0: Tom Stokesbury is part of the federal agency leading the response. He says the fires are now partially contained, but it's still a complex fight. Yes,
1: we are still in an active firefight here. Still have fire interior, still have heat. So we're not gonna sit down and take a break. We're gonna continue full force with what we're doing.
0: While the cause of the two fires is still under investigation, a 37-year-old man has been arrested for suspected arson in connection with the most destructive of the three. Fortunately, there are no reports of any injuries or death. The chief says 1,300 firefighters are working nonstop.
2: Every day we're making progress on the containment, getting the hot spots taken care of, and getting ready to go to the next phase of this.
0: The next phase would be allowing people back home once conditions are safe. Ina Sidhu, CBC News, Spokane, Washington.
3: Austria has recorded its all-time hottest temperature for the second day in a row. Bad Deutsch-Altenburg in eastern Austria set the mark today. The new record now stands at 41.2 degrees. The previous record was only in place a matter of hours. On Tuesday, Vienna hit a record 40.8 degrees. Coming up, election look ahead. Several states choose their candidates for the upcoming U.S. midterms. What the heated races could tell us about what to expect this fall. Plus, the young tennis star from the Philippines playing at the Canadian Open and getting a lot of attention. And later, we'll have this story.
4: It weighs 4,000 kilograms and is roughly the size of a school bus. Or it was. A part of a SpaceX Falcon 9 rocket has smashed into the moon after deviating off course.
5: It's not going to affect us here on Earth. But like space debris in general, like space is getting more and more crowded. So we should absolutely worry about it.
4: I'm Sarah Levitt in Montreal. Later on Your World Tonight, how a lack of newer regulations in space is worrying experts with more and more junk flying around.
3: Winnipeg will be the new home of Canada's Biomedical Countermeasures Laboratory. The Canadian government is developing the lab to better respond to biological threats and pandemics. It will study microbes and pathogens that cause serious or deadly diseases. Dr. Keith Folk is head of the Medical Microbiology and Infectious Diseases Department at the University of Manitoba. He says the new lab will produce experimental vaccines, treatments, and tests.
6: The gap is in producing high-quality test vaccines and therapeutics that go on for further testing. And then you can go ahead with a single product and then engage a larger-scale manufacturer.
3: It's expected to be completed in 2033. A divisive election among Democrats. A narrow victory in Michigan. Add them together, and you get a sense of what the midterm battles between Democrats and Republicans could look like this fall. Tom Perry reports from Washington.
7: Please join me in welcoming Abdullah Syed!
8: A race that wrapped up yesterday wasn't officially decided until today. Democratic primary voters choosing Abdul El-Sayed to carry the party's banner in a crucial Senate race this November.
9: And what we showed is that the power of our many is greater than the power of their money.
8: El-Sayed, a progressive, narrowly defeated Haley Stevens, a member of Congress since 2019, who was backed by top figures in the Democratic Party and whose campaign received more than $50 million in support from outside political action committees, including AIPAC, the pro-Israel lobby. El-Sayed campaigned as a staunch critic of Israel and its war in Gaza and pledged to work on cutting U.S. military support for the Jewish state. El-Sayed promising as well to fight for campaign finance reform and Medicare for all of it making him a target for Republicans who portrayed him as a threat.
10: Abdulrahman Mohammed El-Sayed, the most radical Senate candidate in America.
8: El-Sayed's Republican opponent, Mike Rogers, calls him a fanatic and an extremist.
11: The whole country is looking at us here in Michigan. They're looking at you. And they're hoping we do everything that we can do together to make sure that we stop this in its tracks.
8: for Democrats who hope to take control of the House of Representatives and even the Senate in this year's midterm elections, the fear is voters could be put off by candidates seen as too progressive. But Matt Duss, a former foreign policy advisor to Senator Bernie

0: Bernie Sanders, a leading figure in progressive politics, says Democratic voters in this case were ready to take a chance.
1: I think there's a growing number of Democrats who want the party to go in a different direction, to be bolder, to more to take a stronger position in favor of human rights, in favor of workers' rights, to challenge the dominance of money and wealth in our political system. And I think Abdullah Saeed very, very capably spoke to all those concerns.
0: Democrats will find out in November if their strategy pays off. In the meantime, the attacks against their newly elected candidate in Michigan have already begun, with U.S. President Donald Trump today posting on social media calling Al-Sayed a communist loser who hates Jews and Israel. Tom Perry, CBC News, Washington.
2: Russian drones and missiles slammed Ukraine's capital overnight, killing at least 17 and injuring dozens more. It is the latest in an intensifying onslaught of Russian attacks, which Ukrainian officials say they can no longer stop. A critical shortage of air defense systems, driven by delays in deliveries, is leaving Ukraine's skies exposed. Nahla Ayed reports.
3: In a summer full of terrible nights, this for Kyiv was one of the worst. Just after midnight, a barrage of Russian missiles. Ukrainian forces conceded they couldn't stop a single one. On the ground, huge flames and clouds of smoke invaded the horizon. At least 17 people were killed and dozens injured. The targets included warehouses and a railway station. Victims' bodies lay on the platform right where they fell, only to be retrieved in daylight. Ukrainian President Volodymyr Zelensky said those lives could have been saved if Kyiv had the missile interceptors he'd repeatedly asked for. At a meeting with his Security and Defense Council today, Zelensky said, "We made it through a difficult winter. Today," he said, "we're facing a clear shortage." The shortage of American-made Patriot missiles, crucial for countering the Russian ballistic missiles coming at Ukraine with increasing frequency, is partly blamed on the ongoing conflict in Iran.
4: "We have not agreed to that. We're talking about it."
3: And last month, the U.S. president walked back a suggestion he may support Ukraine making Patriots in Ukraine. Ukraine has been bringing the war closer to Russian cities with more drone attacks. But Russia is clearly exploiting Ukraine's vulnerability, says Natia Seskuria, a senior research fellow with the Royal United Services Institute.
5: The ballistic missile attacks is one area where Russia has a significant advantage. And unfortunately, it's not just critical infrastructure, but it is affecting ordinary Ukrainian citizens that are being killed as a result of these attacks.
6: Drone hit the roof.
3: And civilians are keenly aware of the escalation.
6: "It was so scary, I must say. This was my scariest night during the 5 years."
3: Zelensky has sought to highlight the threat to Ukrainian civilians, releasing on Tuesday footage of a drone appearing to follow a vegetable vendor before exploding, causing him serious injuries. "It's terrifying, of course," says the man identified only as Yuri. "Really terrifying." An already terrifying conflict taking yet another dangerous turn. Nahla Ayed, CBC News, London.
2: Some of the best tennis players in the world are in Toronto and Montreal right now, playing in the Canadian Open. And one in particular is getting a lot of buzz. She's not a top seed. She's not Canadian. But as Sheehan Desjardins tells us, 21-year-old Alexandra Iala is already setting records.
7: The so-called Iala effect has hit Toronto.
8: "Of course, Filipino! Come on, let's go, Alex. Let's go, Alex."
9: "Really a good player."
10: "And they love Alex Iala also."
9: "Yeah, she's really great."
7: All ready to cheer on rising tennis icon Alexandra Iala playing on Canadian soil.
8: "Let's go, Alex!"
7: This fan sporting the Philippines' national colors for the match, red, white, blue, and yellow.
10: "I'm a huge, big tennis fan, but of course the story of the day is watching Alex Iala play because I'm Filipino."

0: Filipino, and we cherish her a lot.
1: On Monday, Ayala became the first tennis player from the Philippines to win a WTA Tour-level singles title at the Washington Open. Yeah! Not only is Ayala breaking boundaries, she's garnering global recognition and selling out tournaments.
2: As soon as we put up her match, second on Wednesday night, her fan base just lit up the lines. It sold out so quickly, we couldn't believe it.
1: Carl Hale is the tournament director for the National Bank Open in Toronto, Canada's biggest tennis tournament and one of the most prestigious on the WTA Tour.
2: We've never really seen it before this early in the tournament where a player has so much enthusiasm, especially from a community. Usually it's hundreds of fans or a couple hundred fans. This is thousands of fans coming out.
1: Greeting her in hordes this week when she arrived at the stadium, a growing fan base looking for autographs, hoping to catch a glimpse.
3: I'm really very excited to see and experience the atmosphere.
1: Ayala told reporters during a pre-tournament press conference on Tuesday.
3: It's nice to see, you know, that the Filipino community is really showing up and they're enjoying tennis and, you know, hopefully it will help grow the sport as well. And, you know, in the end, give them, you know, something, a new experience and a joyful experience.
1: The hype, not a surprise to former Canadian Olympic tennis player Patricia Hibule.
4: She's quick, she's feisty, she's got great court sense, she's courageous, and really she has it all.
1: And already inspiring another generation of players, like 7-year-old Noah Batista Cruz, who wants to be just like her.
5: To me, she's the best player ever.
1: And bringing together not just sports lovers, but a community too.
6: Go, Alex! Go, Team Philippines!
1: Shian Desjardins, CBC News, Toronto.
7: Prime Minister Mark Carney added his voice to those criticizing FIFA's president for an ill-fated plan to sell off financial stakes in the World Cup. Carney says he has no confidence in Gianni Infantino.
8: I've run a few organizations in my time. The idea that proper governance is not to disclose to your closest advisors, your chief operating officer, your fellow board members, something of consequence that you're even considering, let alone proposing, that's fatal, should be fatal.
7: Infantino is in Morocco holding crisis meetings as he tries to keep his job as FIFA president. Some national governing bodies have pulled their support for his reelection. They say they weren't consulted on his plans. You are listening to Your World Tonight from CBC News. I'm Tashana Reed. You can hear Your World Tonight on the CBC News app or wherever you get your podcasts. Seven belugas from a shuttered Ontario theme park have arrived at their new home in San Antonio, Texas. Marineland was once a mainstay in the Niagara Falls region, but it has been closed since 2024. Nine whales from Marineland are now at the SeaWorld in San Antonio, but 17 belugas remain at the shuttered park awaiting transfer. There are also four dolphins and hundreds of deer still there. Thousands of man-made objects are scattered on the moon. This morning, a SpaceX rocket part added to that lunar litter. Then it smashed into the moon's surface. The impact was as forceful as 3 tons of TNT and likely left a massive crater. Sarah Levitt on the increasing amount of space junk and how it could cause damage, not just in orbit, but also on Earth.
9: Ignition and
10: the SpaceX Falcon 9 rocket was launched in January 2025. As parts shed off, the company noted there was going to be a problem. A 4,000-kilogram chunk from the rocket, about the size of a school bus, ended up going off orbit. Its new accidental trajectory? The moon, which it hit early this morning.
11: We can sort of look at the moon before and after.
10: Matt Bothwell says there is a plus side to the crash. researching its effect. He's an astronomer at the University of Cambridge.
11: This is like quite a rare chance to do more of a controlled experiment because it's quite a rare opportunity that we know exactly how big this thing is and how fast it's going and exactly where it's going to land.
10: But scientists will have to wait to see what happened. Satellites detected changes in the

0: to light and may have captured photos, but the information could take days to process. NASA says it will also collect data to help refine tracking debris.
1: You need a bit more coordination and a bit more governance out there in deep space, and it's just been kind of a wild west.
0: Jonathan McDowell says the crash has highlighted a patchwork of regulations with loose oversight when it comes to space debris. He's an astrophysicist with the Center for Space Environmentalism.
1: As human activity around the moon is set to increase dramatically, we've realized that actually this isn't a good thing to be doing, hitting the moon with our junk.
0: But it's not just about hitting the moon. There's Earth to worry about, too. Space launches happen more and more often, mainly through private companies. There's also an estimated 18,000 active satellites circling the planet, leading to a whole lot of space junk. Normally, parts fall back into the atmosphere and burn up or land in water. But that's not always the case.
2: Please tell me if you find space debris, because I want to know about it.
0: Samantha Lawler is an astronomy professor at the University of Regina. 2 years ago, she was called to a farm outside the city when the owner discovered what he thought may be space debris in his field. The 2-meter-wide piece of burnt metal was identified as part of a SpaceX rocket.
2: Regulations that we have in place were made for the space race era, the Apollo space race era. The rules apply to governments. It's not clear how they apply to private companies, which is the majority of satellites that are being launched today.
0: And as more and more rockets and satellites are launched into space, experts say updated regulations are needed now more than ever. Sarah Leavitt, CBC News, Montreal.
3: And finally.
4: Good evening. Lloyd Robertson for CBC News.
3: A comforting voice in millions of Canadian living rooms for more than four decades. Lloyd Robertson died yesterday evening at the age of 92. He anchored the flagship news programs at CBC Television and CTV and mentored many journalists along the way. Former CBC News chief correspondent Peter Mansbridge told CBC News Network earlier today about working his first live news special in 1975 and the support he received from Robertson.
5: Before we went on air, he went to the trouble of seeking me out, talking to me, ensuring that I was calm and cool, and letting me know that, he'd be kind of looking after me from the anchor booth, and he did, and he always did.
3: Lisa LaFlamme replaced Robertson as CTV national anchor when he retired in 2011. She says he always claimed to be the first one who spotted her when she was a local host for CTV in Kitchener, Ontario, and pushed to have her work with him on the national side.
6: From that moment on, my life changed because of Lloyd Robertson, and I became a better journalist and also just a better human being, because Lloyd was all of those things. He was about the news and about the fairness of it, but he was also about the humanity of it. And I just have so much to be grateful for that he's been such a part of my life.
3: Carleton University awarded Robertson an honorary Doctor of Laws in 2015. Here is what he told students as he ended his commencement address.
7: And remember, we're all on borrowed time. You shouldn't take anything for granted, not even tomorrow. Think of the old hit by a bus rule. Would I regret spending my life this way if I were to get hit by a bus next week or next year? And does this path lead to a life I'd be happy with if I don't get hit by a bus?
3: Thanks for being with us. This has been Your World Tonight for Wednesday, August 5th. I'm Tashauna Reed. Good night.

I'm Kirthana Sasidharan with a CBC News update. Prime Minister Mark Carney and Toronto Mayor Olivia Chow announced new measures to build affordable housing in the city. Over the next 3 years, the federal government will invest $2.7 billion to build more than 18 housing projects across Toronto. That will create over 5,500 new rental homes in the city. The city is providing public land at a nominal value, in addition to over $530 million in capital and incentives. And Prime Minister Mark Carney says he's not ruling out ever allowing jets to land at Toronto's Island Airport, but he is focused for now on a broader transportation picture. Ontario Premier Doug Ford had pitched a plan to expand Billy Bishop Toronto City Airport to allow

0: jets to land, framing it as a way to boost the economy. Carney's government rejected Ford's vision last month following a consultation largely opposed to the idea of jets. And he says today that the results of the consultation were clear, but forever is a long time. More news at the top of the hour.
1: And now, the weather forecast for Toronto, Hamilton, and Niagara. Tonight, clear all night with a low of 20. And for Thursday, sunny in the early morning, but then a mix of sun and cloud with a chance of showers in the afternoon, following the risk of a thunderstorm as well, a high of 28. For Peterborough and the Kawarthas, a few clouds tonight, but that fog does develop overnight with a low of 17. And for Thursday, the fog clears in the morning, then it's sunny in the early morning, but becomes a mix of sun and cloud with a chance of showers in the afternoon, a high of 28.
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4: 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We've known for a while now that reading has been on the decline, but a recent article says reading is in danger of disappearing entirely. What does it mean to enter an era of post-literacy?
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5: Hello, I'm Rebecca Zandbergen, sitting in for Neil Cooksall.
6: Good evening, I'm Chris Howden. This is As It Happens. Tonight,
5: protection detail. Five UN special rapporteurs urge the Canadian government to do more to protect Sikh activist Maninder Singh and his family amid credible threats to his life. But he tells us that so far, nothing has changed.
6: Hard news. Veteran Canadian broadcaster Lloyd Robertson has died at 92. Fellow CTV anchor and friend Sandy Ronaldo says he was a comfort to Canada in its darkest moments.
5: Completely gutted, the mayor of St. Catharines, Ontario, tells us flooding has devastated his city and his own home. And cleaning up the mess will require a lot of help.
6: Over the influence. Canada's brand new Foreign Influence Office is not designed to put an end to interference from outside. So we'll ask its new commissioner to clarify what it is designed to do.
5: Rally Round, a Tennis Canada organizer, tells us he expects the Filipino community to show up for star Alexandra Ayala at the Canadian Open tonight. He says he hasn't seen hype like this for a Filipino athlete since Manny Pacquiao.
6: And watch your back. A new study suggests that sitting up straight could make your mood and your decision-making better, establishing once and for all that you're no slouch. As It Happens, the Wednesday edition, radio that helps you move on to greener pastures.

0: UN human rights advocates are calling on the Canadian government to do more to protect a Sikh separatist leader in BC. In a June letter released publicly this week, the five special rapporteurs on human rights urged Ottawa to, in their words, take all feasible measures to protect Sikh Federation spokesperson Maninder Singh and his family. And despite having weeks to respond, the government hasn't. The rapporteur's letter points out that Canadian officials have warned Mr. Singh about numerous plots against him since his close friend and political ally, Hardeep Singh Nijjar, was assassinated in Surrey, BC in 2023. Speaking in the House of Commons at the time, then Prime Minister Justin Trudeau referred to, quote, credible allegations of a potential link between agents of the government of India and the killing. We reached Maninder Singh in Surrey.
1: Mr. Singh, as far as you know, is the Canadian government acting on this letter at all?
2: I would have to say no at this moment. I don't have any contact with anyone from the Canadian government on this issue. And we haven't seen any formal response on the United Nations website either. And Canada has responded to previous asks from the United Nations on other letters on other issues and have reacted pretty quickly on those. So not responding for over 2 months to this letter, it kind of begs the question as to why the coziness with India at the moment, maybe not wanting to disrupt that relationship. And all those things have to come to mind when there's an issue of somebody on Canadian soil that might be killed and the government responsible for that individual's safety and the safety of the country is not responding to the United Nations.
1: Just to reiterate, you have heard nothing from the Canadian government about the rapporteur's letter?
2: Yes, I've heard nothing from them formally or even from any other channel.
1: The letter says Canadian officials have warned you about

0: assassination plots 4 times since 2022. Do these warnings come with any kind of increased protection for you and your family? What happens when they give you these warnings?
1: The duty to warn process is actually exactly what it kind of says it is. It's a duty to warn, and there's actually no formal protocol, no structure, no supports that actually come along with it. For example, the first duty to warn I received was in July of 2022 alongside Mr. Hardeep Singh Nijjar. 11 months later, he was assassinated. So the seriousness of these warnings are definitely there when you receive them. And there's never support or any type of protection that kind of comes into play. It's basically just the warning itself. And then you're kind of left on your own after that. So if we look at this issue beyond just one family, one individual, or one community, it's a huge issue for Canadians in general. With foreign interference and all the other things that India is doing here. So I think there's two levels of the protection. And the bigger question actually is how is Canada protecting its own sovereignty and its democratic institutions, which India continues to violate?
0: You say it's India. How confident are you that India is behind these threats?
1: I think I have no doubt in my mind. And there's several reasons for that. But the biggest one is that I've never received any type of threat or extortion or, you know, I don't have a criminal record. I've never even been spoken to by police about anything criminal in my entire life. I'm born and raised in Canada. The thing that I do is I am a political activist for the formation of Khalistan. And that's the core element where I believe it's India, is because July of 2022 we received the first warning. And 11 months later, a dear friend of mine and a community leader, Mr. Nijjar, was killed. And every time after that, I've received the warning, as is mentioned in the United Nations letter as well, is when I've increased my activity for the Sikh community, especially at the United Nations during the Human Rights Council, speaking out against India, making statements in the General Assembly, and speaking to media at the international level about India's poor human rights record. And it's always been just before or just after attending the UN where I've received those warnings. And that's what's kind of prompted this letter from the UN as well.
0: You know, there might be people listening today who are wondering, you know, Canadians hearing your call for a Sikh homeland as a foreign dispute is not something that should be brought here, especially if it leads to violence here in Canada. That whole debate should be left somewhere else. What do you make of that sort of conversation that it doesn't belong here in Canada?
1: I would say, to be more precise, this conflict is a foreign interference and transnational repression issue, and not just something that would be referred to, quote unquote, as a foreign conflict being brought to Canada. And we have a Charter of Rights, and we can't pick and choose where freedom of expression and speech, and that's a slippery slope if we go down that road. We've seen other countries target media personnel, journalists, and go into other countries and kill them as well for political views or differing views. We should be able to have wholesome conversations and disagree at the end of the day. But I would actually refer back to the Hogue Commission. This is not, to me, an issue of just me, myself, or my family, or the Sikh community. This is a Canada-wide issue when, you know, the Hogue Commission for Foreign Interference is saying that India is the number two actor when it comes to foreign interference behind China in Canada. And that includes its democratic processes, its democratic institutions, its electoral processes, right from the nomination right to leadership races. And all of that is within the Hogue Commission's report, that this is a much broader issue than just the Sikh community.
0: What ultimately then do you want to see from the Canadian government? How would you like the government to respond to the letter and do to make your family feel safe?
1: I think it goes back to making all Canadians feel safe. Like, I live in this country, I'm born and raised here. I'm not asking for individual protection. I don't think any Canadian or any person should have to ask for that living in a country like we live in today. I think that should just be automatic. And I think if we want to look at my family or me as an individual, I think we have to look across the board at all those people that have been extorted, all the murders that have happened, Hardeep Singh Nijjar's political assassination. So I think I have to go beyond just myself, that if I look at, hey, give me security personnel, no, I want the actual issue dealt with at its root cause, which is, why is India being allowed to operate this way? Why are they interfering in our democratic processes? Why are they spreading misinformation and disinformation amongst communities to polarize them? And all of that is on the record. So I would still go back to that I'm not looking for anything personal. Canada's borders need to be more secure. Canadian society needs to be secure from countries like India that want to violate Canada's sovereignty and its democratic institutions.
0: The Indian government has denied any involvement in Mr. Nijjar's killing. It has not responded to the rapporteur's letter about the threats against you. Is there anything you could hear from Modi's government that would reassure you things are changing?
1: No, I don't think so. I think the way they operate

0: It would be a false hope, and I think it would be a dangerous false hope on and for individuals like myself to trust anything that's coming from there. And I think their words would just be hollow. Like, they've deny is what they've doubled down on since June of 2023, when this whole saga started. And these types of attitudes, I don't think we can trust what India is saying, no matter what they say.
1: Maninder Singh, I appreciate you making time for us today. Thank you for this.
0: Thank you so much.
2: Maninder Singh is the spokesperson for the Sikh Federation. We reached him in Surrey, BC. We requested comment from Global Affairs Canada, and they acknowledged our request but did not provide a statement before we went to air. We also contacted India's High Commission in Canada, but we didn't hear back before airtime.

0: And that's the kind of day it's been, this Thursday, September the 1st, for all of us at CTV News.
1: The unmistakable voice of Lloyd Robertson, signing off from CTV National News for the last time in 2011. For decades, the Stratford, Ontario-born journalist brought the news to Canadians' living rooms, earning a reputation as one of the country's most trusted voices. His longevity as a national TV news anchor is unsurpassed in both Canada and the United States. Lloyd Robertson died yesterday. He was 92. He worked at the CBC for 22 years, starting in 1954, but left for CTV in 1976 because he believed TV anchors should be able to do more than simply read the news. He thought they should be able to report as well. At that network, he covered crucial stories, including the fall of the Berlin Wall, the Montreal Massacre, the 9/11 attacks, and many, many more. Sandy Rinaldo is the anchor of CTV National News at 5:30 and a longtime colleague and friend of Lloyd Robertson. We reached her in Bracebridge, Ontario.
2: Sandy, many Canadians will remember, of course, that iconic sign-off. What was it like to hear it today?
3: I had a hard time sleeping last night after I heard the news that Lloyd was gone. And, I've been speaking to colleagues most of the day, so I've had a chance to process a bit more and reflect a bit more. And, it makes me smile because I am constantly reminded of how large a part Lloyd played in my life. We, have known each other, knew each other. I'm not accustomed to speaking about him in the past tense yet, but, we've been in each other's lives for 50 years.
2: Because he started at CTV and you were already there working as a producer, right? And what was it like when he walked in the door?
3: Well, it's interesting because there were rumors circulating that something big was going to happen. And Don Cameron, who was then vice president of news, was smiling like the cat who'd just eaten the fish. And he couldn't wait to share the information, but wasn't going to let it out until it was definitely the time for him to release it publicly. And so I was hovering nearby, and out of the office walks this very handsome 40-something man with that large booming voice. And he introduced himself. I'm Lloyd Robertson. And oh my God, this is a man I'd idolized, watched on television, grew up for a few years because I'm not that much younger than he is, but certainly CBC was appointment television for me. So I'd watched him over the years when he anchored the National. And here he was coming to CTV, and it was a huge moment for us because we were really the little upstart. CTV News was a little upstart at that time in the 60s. And with Lloyd came huge credibility and standing, and it really put the news organization, put us on a footing with CBC, and certainly surpassed, if I may say, humbly, CBC News with Lloyd at the helm. That was a banner moment that changed everything.
2: The story goes he left CBC because he wanted to do reporting, and CBC said, no, that's not the anchor's job. And CTV had said, okay, we'll let you be the anchor and you can also report. Why was that an important moment in his career?
3: Way back then in the 60s and 70s, the anchors were essentially there to just read whatever copy was put in front of them. And Lloyd was a journalist. He was a thinker. He was a man of the people, and he also wanted to be engaged, intrinsically involved in the decision making. And I know things have changed at CBC. I think perhaps Lloyd's departure was the turning point.

0: But he came over to CTV and became not just chief anchor, but senior news editor as well, and was very instrumental in the decisions and the selections, the story selections, every single day. And he had his hand in there.
1: What did you learn from Lloyd over the years?
0: He was the consummate diplomat. He represented CTV National News. So when he went out to speak to organizations and to groups, he was very much the man who represented the organization. And what comes with that is a huge responsibility, but also a keen understanding that you're not just speaking to your peers, your contemporaries, but you're also speaking to the audience that puts its trust in us. And for me, that's been a valuable lesson going forward. I always hold that concept steadfast when I'm out there as well.
1: When you look back at your time working with Lloyd, is there one story that takes you back that you really hold up as a memory you'll always hold dear?
0: There are many. I mean, certainly with his live specials coverage, there was no one who could touch him. His brain was like a filing cabinet full of files that he could pull out willy-nilly. But the standout for me was the morning of 9/11. I was a guest panelist on Canada AM when the plane struck the World Trade Tower. We knew something was happening. Lloyd was called immediately, and we filled on air until he arrived at the studio, which was about 9:45, not too long afterwards. And I felt a huge sigh of relief that it was Lloyd who was going to be there at the anchor desk. And it stretched on for more than 14, 15, 16 hours until he signed off for the night. I felt good because I also grew up watching Walter Cronkite on CBS News. And to me, he was the consummate anchor. And Lloyd was our Walter Cronkite. It was Lloyd you turned into to hear the bad news from. It was Lloyd you turned into to hear the good news. And he was there. And he, even though it was a horrible day, a terrible day, he made it easier for us to watch because he was the calming father, grandfather, uncle, who talked us through what was going on and made us think, well, maybe things will eventually settle and be okay. That's the memory that stays with me.
1: You know, we've talked a lot about the kind of professional colleague he was, but I know he was a dear friend as well. What will you miss about him?
0: I'll miss the fact that he was the kind of person who looked you in the face and made you feel that you're the most important person in the world to him. And I know that that's a rare thing to happen in this business. In particular, I tell the story of how the years that he anchored Monday to Friday and I was Saturday and Sunday, people would say they tuned into CTV News to watch Lloyd and Sandy. And viewers would often comment that they thought we were actually married. We were kind of Mr. and Mrs. CTV News. And I love that because what it speaks to is the fact that Lloyd was able to reach out and mean something to people who would tune in and watch him work. The camera doesn't lie. And so what you saw with Lloyd on camera is what it was like behind the scenes. A wonderful, lovely, genuine human being who really cared about the people he worked with.
1: Sandy, my condolences. Thank you so much for spending this time with us today.
0: Thank you for calling me to and have me talk about Lloyd. This has been good for me as well, too. I need to talk about him. It helps. So thank you.
2: Sandy Rinaldo is the anchor of CTV National News at 5:30. She's in Bracebridge, Ontario.

0: It's Ayala's magical moment. The moment she has dreamt of. A first ever tour title delivered in DC. 500 glory for this magical young Filipina.
1: That was the sound earlier this week as Alexandra Ayala won the Washington, D.C. Open, making her the first person from the Philippines to win a Women's Tennis Association singles title. And that was just

0: the latest victory in a stunning run that has made the 21-year-old a national hero. As we go to air, Alexandra Ayala is preparing for her opening match in Toronto's National Bank Open. The Canadian Leila Fernandez is playing as well, and her maternal grandparents are from the Philippines. So as you might imagine, the city's Filipino tennis fans are buzzing. And thanks to Jason Maglante, the tournament has something special planned. Jason is the National Bank Open's Senior Director of Ticket Sales. We reached him in Toronto ahead of this evening's matches.
1: Jason, what's the mood like over there?
2: After that sound clip, it's pretty much the same. A lot of chills, high energy, anticipation, excitement, pride, and joy and happiness to have Alex Ayala playing tonight in Toronto.
1: Yeah, you've got some Filipino roots yourself, so maybe you're feeling some of this pride.
2: You know, personally, yes, I do. It's one of those things where you just got to go with the joy and happiness to see some of Filipino athletes do what they do in the global stage. It's a very rare occasion. I believe the only time we've had such a global superstar, Manny Pacquiao, the boxer, and sort of Alex is getting to that height as well.
1: And what does it mean for the people in the stands watching to have sort of a superstar in their midst playing tennis, no less?
2: Well, you know, it's a great point. It's sort of surreal. You know, based on the commentary of the DC Championship, you know, what dreams are made of, I think for a lot of Filipinos around the world and Canadian Filipinos, just to see and to be able to witness Alex on court live is something truly special. But I would also want to mention, you know, we can't forget our hometown girl, Leila Annie Fernandez. You know, she's half Filipino as well. And, you know, lightning strikes in a bottle very rarely. And to have both these young athletes and tennis players on court tonight is very special for the Filipino community, for sure.
1: And how sought after were tonight's tickets?
2: You know, when we found out about the draw Friday night and sort of when we made the press release and having Alex, knowing Alex is going to play on Wednesday night along with Leila, I mean, I can't even tell you. I don't think my phone rings so much. I mean, no one really calls anybody anymore. It's only text messages, but it was both going at once and sort of our sales team here and the service team here at Tennis Canada. We just couldn't keep up. The demand was so high and some of our guys were here till midnight Friday night and here early morning Saturday, just trying to get people into the stadium and buy their tickets.
1: Yeah. So what are you doing differently knowing that this has been the response?
2: We haven't felt something like this, truthfully speaking, since Serena Williams announced her retirement in 2022. We have sold out sessions before, but this is a different type of energy. And so we're definitely prepared and we're definitely excited to welcome people at SoBe Stadium.
1: Prepared how? Like, what were you preparing for? What were you hoping would happen?
2: It's a good question. You're really deepening our engagement with the Filipino community in Toronto. I had conversations about 30 days in advance to the event with the Consulate General here in Toronto. Obviously, you know, our marketing strategies and tactically how we're going to promote Alex. And sort of if we had to, you know, hold seats back or look at ways to really understand sort of the impact and the potential capacity issues we might have if this popularity was going to surge like it did today.
1: And then she wins a singles title earlier this week in Washington. I mean, your phone must have just blew up like crazy.
2: Rebecca, like I said, no one calls anybody anymore. But I got to say, my phone just kept ringing and ringing and ringing. You know, first cousins, second cousins, friends, family, they all wanted to experience it. And I'll say this, it's not just tennis fans. Like there's people in my social circle that don't even follow tennis. And so they're so curious about the story and sort of the hope and joy that she brings to the community. Is definitely impactful.
1: They were hoping for a deal. Were they on a ticket?
2: Yeah. Let's keep that secret.
1: And so what's on offer tonight? I know you've got some special cuisine even that you're offering folks.
2: It was a quick conversation, but you know, credit to our food and beverage team here, Jared Rankin and sort of Chef Ash and Peter Higley from Recipe and Marigolds and Onions. We were talking about, so what can we make the fan experience a little bit more, you know, Filipino per se on site. And so they're creating a dish on site, the adobo chicken, which is available now. In the food courtyard. And so I've had a taste of it. It's not as good as my mother's, but I will say it definitely passes the buck. It's very good. It is a very good fish.
1: You know, I've seen a lot about the signs that have been at all the other matches about Filipino this and Filipino that, and we're so proud. What kinds of signs are you expecting to see tonight?
2: Oh,

0: fans are going to be cheering for them both. We have flags. We've got everything. Other son, we love you. Mahal kita, which means, you know, I love you in Filipino, Tagalog. It's you're going to see a lot of that tonight. It's pretty, the energy is pretty exciting.
1: And if they win, if one of them wins, if they both win?
0: Well, then we're going to have a meeting tonight at midnight to really figure out sort of how we're going to manage again. But, I have faith in my team. So we're already anticipating a big win with Annie, hopefully, fingers crossed. And Alex is playing really, really well, obviously coming off a win in D.C. Being a part of staff, you can't really cheer too much about who, but we have our favorites, but we're well prepared. And then, the draw just opens up for them. And if they can really put on a good show tonight and go deep in the tournament, this place will be rocking for the next 2 weeks.
1: Yeah. Well, Jason, it sounds like you're going to have a ton of fun tonight. Thank you so much for carving out some time for us. I appreciate it.
0: Rebecca, thank you for the call. Thanks for having me.
2: Jason McGlante is the National Bank Open's Senior Director of Ticket Sales. We reached him in Toronto earlier today.

0: The young people are having a wonderful time at the party. But who's that on her own over there, sagging limply in the armchair?
1: Oh, yes. Here is Adrieline. Adrieline, who usually sits all alone, slumped in her chair in the corner. Adrieline knows that for some reason she doesn't fit into the picture, but she doesn't know why.
0: Whatever could be the matter with Adrieline? Does everyone hate her because her name is Adrieline? Partly, but there's another reason. And later, when Adrieline looks in the mirror, her mirror image rips her a new one.
2: Do you want to see how you really look, Adrieline? This is it. Your head pokes forward, your shoulders slump, your stomach. Well, take a look.
1: Yes, Adrieline, like a lot of boys and girls, your posture is your problem. What are you going to do about it?
0: The narrator is furious with and disgusted by Adrieline, and he's right to be. Her posture is physically and spiritually nauseating. That's from a 1953 short film entitled Health, Your Posture. Obviously, it's a little dated, but a brand new study suggests that Adrieline's posture is deplorable. Not only may it be impairing her decision-making, but her slouchiness may lead to grouchiness. That is a good health mnemonic for you to repeat to yourself for the rest of the night and week and the rest of your life. For this study, researchers at McGill University asked 200 students to do a couple of tests using a tablet. For half the students, the tablet was laid flat on a lowish desk, so they had to lean over to use it. For the other half, it was on a stand, so the students had to sit upright to use it. And after conducting the tests with both groups, the researchers found that the students sitting upright made better, bolder decisions and felt better about themselves than the students who were all bent over. So, if you want to get out of your slump, get out of your slump, and you too will wind up like Adrieline. She fixed her posture, so her mirror image was forced to reflect on its own behavior.
1: And what is more important, you'll know that you can be proud of your posture.
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1: We're going to take a short break now. When we return, Canada has a new office dedicated to exposing foreign influence. Its first commissioner tells us he hopes it will strengthen public

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0: The news is next. Coming up in half an hour, it's Commotion.
2: I'm Emil Niazi, sitting in for El Amin Abdel Mahmoud. Ted Lasso is back with a fourth season. This time, Ted is taking on his biggest challenge yet, coaching women's football. Will this season recapture the magic of the series? The group chat weighs in.
3: From CBC News, The World This Hour, I'm Gina Louise Phillips. Canada is strengthening its ability to respond to future public health emergencies. The federal government has announced the development of a new countermeasures lab. It will be located at the country's hub for infectious disease research in Winnipeg. Karen Pauls explains.
4: Preparing for the next public health emergency begins long before the emergency arrives.
5: The new biomedical countermeasures laboratory will study microbes and pathogens that cause serious or deadly diseases and produce experimental vaccines, treatments, and tests. MP Terry Duguid says it draws on lessons learned from the COVID-19 pandemic.
4: A reminder that investments in science remain as important as ever.
5: This facility will be part of the National Microbiology Lab, but will also collaborate with university researchers and industry, says Keith Folk. He's head of medical microbiology and infectious diseases at the University of Manitoba.
6: The gap is in producing high-quality test vaccines and therapeutics that go on for further testing. And then you can go ahead with a single product and then engage a larger scale manufacturer.
5: The lab is expected to open in 2033. Karen Pauls, CBC News, Winnipeg.
3: Prime Minister Mark Carney has added his voice to those criticizing FIFA's president for an ill-fated plan to sell off financial stakes in the World Cup. Carney says he has no confidence in Gianni Infantino.
7: I've run a few organizations in my time. The idea that proper governance is not to disclose to your closest advisors, your chief operating officer, your fellow board members, something of consequence that you're even considering, let alone proposing, that's fatal, should be fatal.
3: Infantino is in Morocco holding crisis meetings as he tries to keep his job as FIFA president. Some national governing bodies have pulled their support for his re-election. They say they weren't consulted on his plans. Starting today, Canadians have access to a second device for the emergency treatment of anaphylaxis. Neffy epinephrine nasal spray is now widely available in pharmacies across the country. Until now, Canadians have had only one option, EpiPen. Neffy is a needle-free, life-saving device for adults and children. It comes in a two-pack and is a similar cost to an EpiPen. U.S. officials are trying to assess the true scale of devastation of fires ravaging Washington state. More than 4,000 hectares of the forest are still burning, with the worst of it concentrated in Spokane County. As Ina Sadu reports, the weather may be on the side of the firefighters, but time is not.
8: Cooler temperatures and lighter winds are helping firefighters battling three wildfires burning around Spokane. More than 700 structures, mostly homes, have been destroyed. But officials say it's still too early to know the full extent of the damage.
9: This is still a very complex fire.
8: Tom Stokesbury is part of the federal agency leading the response. He says there's some good news.
9: Tremendous amount of progress made in the last 24 hours. We actually have containment now.
8: 1,300 firefighters are hoping to gain an upper hand on the ground and from the air. But the time to do that is limited. Later this week, winds are expected to pick up and temperatures are forecast in the high 30s. While the cause of the two fires is under investigation, authorities

0: have arrested a 37-year-old man for suspected arson in connection with the most destructive of the three. Ina Sidhu, CBC News, Spokane, Washington.
1: Well, we end with some more tough news for Canadian tennis fans. The country's top-ranked player has withdrawn from the National Bank Open. Félix Auger-Aliassime pulled out just hours before his opening match in Montreal. He says he sustained a back injury during a practice. He was a favorite to win. His number two seed was the highest ever for a Canadian at the tournament in the Open era. Two other Canadians also dropped out due to injury. And that is The World This Hour. For CBC News, I'm Gina Louise Phillips.
2: And now, the weather forecast for Toronto, Hamilton, and Niagara. Tonight, clear all night with a low of 20. And for Thursday, sunny in the early morning, but then a mix of sun and cloud with a chance of showers in the afternoon, following the risk of a thunderstorm as well, a high of 28. For Peterborough and the Kawarthas, a few clouds tonight, but that fog does develop overnight with a low of 17. And for Thursday, the fog clears in the morning, then it's sunny in the early morning, but becomes a mix of sun and cloud with a chance of showers in the afternoon, a high of 28.
3: Hello again and welcome back. I'm Rebecca Zanbergen.
4: And I'm Chris Howden. This is As It Happens, the Wednesday edition, part two. Coming up.
3: Area of Influence. Canada officially launches a new foreign influence registry. The first ever commissioner of the office that runs that registry explains how it will work and why it won't actually end foreign interference.
4: A left turn after an expensive campaign that divided the Democratic Party in the U.S. Former public health official and progressive Abdul El-Sayed wins Michigan's U.S. Senate primary by a hair.
3: And a flood of emotions. St. Catharines, Ontario is under a state of emergency after two major storms. Their mayor tells me that he and his neighbors now need serious help. Stay tuned.
4: It's been billed as a measure to build confidence in Canadian institutions. And now the Federal Foreign Influence Office has formally started working to do that. Yesterday, Anton Bogman officially began his role as Canada's first ever Foreign Influence and Transparency Commissioner. The opening of his office coincides with the launch of a new public registry of foreign influence activities, which is designed to shed light on who is trying to influence decision-making in this country on behalf of a foreign government. The federal government passed legislation to open the registry in 2024, but even now there are questions about how exactly it will work and who is required to disclose their activities. We reached Foreign Influence Commissioner Anton Bogman in Victoria, B.C.
3: Commissioner Bogman, you've made it clear that your office is not ending foreign interference or trying to end that. There are other Canadian agencies that are working on that. So what exactly will you be monitoring through this registry?
5: Yeah, so it's a core transparency mechanism in relation to these foreign influence activities. So individuals and organizations who are acting at the direction of or in association with a foreign principal to try and influence governmental and political processes in Canada, and that's at the federal, provincial, territorial, or municipal level, they'll be required to register their arrangements and provide the information into the registry. It really works. There's three criteria for registration. Is that the organization or entity is going to work with a foreign government, a foreign principal, foreign political organization, you know, state-owned enterprise or something of a similar nature. But they're trying through these activities, which are communicating with public office holders, trying to influence public opinion, or by providing, you know, services or items of value, they're really trying to influence the political government processes. So these could be elections, referenda. It could be a governmental process, the passage of a bill, procurement decision, these sorts of things.
3: I guess I'm a bit confused because you seem to make the distinction between influence and interference. And what is the difference?
5: Well, I think that, you know, foreign interference, it is a serious risk to our national security and to our democratic institutions. What the new legislation does, it introduces this transparency system to help Canadians understand which influence activities are happening on behalf of the foreign principals. And this then, by making these activities transparent, it will allow other national security partners to focus on kind of the

0: doing advertising, they're doing messaging at the direction of this foreign government. So they're trying to seek to influence public opinion. That's the type of activity that we need to be registered.
1: What about, you know, I just got off the phone with a Canadian activist who works with allies of the Sikh independence movement around the world. Would he be required to register because, you know, he's doing work with these actors internationally and potentially hoping to change minds or influence people's thoughts on that here in Canada?
0: I think it's what's probably the best way to address that is that each case will be looked at independently by the office. We're going to look at the specifics of each case. And then if the criteria are met, then that would trigger a registration. And the registry, it applies to arrangements, that include those from any country, but it doesn't apply to every activity. If there's no influence activity, then there's no arrangement. If you're meeting with people, if you're discussing areas of common interest, that sort of thing, but there's no influence activity on the other side of that, then there would not be a requirement to register.
1: The Canadian Civil Liberties Association has said that the scope of the registry kind of risks discouraging Canadian organizations from engaging with partners around the world. Do you think there are the risk of fines or the punishment might deter people from engaging, as you just described, perfectly legal activity, but maybe they have concern about registering?
0: You know, registration, it doesn't mean that a person is engaged in wrongdoing or any kind of unlawful activity. It's really just intended to capture, these certain legitimate foreign influence activities and present that information in a transparent way so that Canadians can see who's trying to influence them and who's behind that influence activity.
1: Do you have any sense of how many files you'll have to go through when you start accepting the registrations?
0: Yesterday, on the first day, we did receive one registration that came through, and that the team is currently looking at that. There were some studies done by Public Safety beforehand that suggested around 2,000 registrations may be what we would receive. We've looked at the work that our partners, our allies have done that have similar processes, Australia, the UK. They're obviously similar, but they have their own distinct nuances based on the legislation which govern those processes. In some cases, they saw very few registrations. In other cases, they've seen more.
1: You suggested that your office, might be able to monitor foreign attempts to influence the upcoming Alberta referendum. If we look at that kind of example, what would your office be watching for?
0: The registration activity, it has to be that someone is working with a foreign principal. So if someone's just doing something on their own, there's no involvement of a foreign principal, a foreign political organization, state-owned enterprise, something like that, then there's no requirement to register. If someone, though, is working with a foreign government, they're seeking to influence that process by doing public opinion, messaging, that sort of thing, that would trigger a registration requirement.
1: And what do you ultimately hope Canadians, because all of this would be public, there's a database that that Canadians can look at and discover who's registered, and what do you hope Canadians gain by being able to go through that information?
0: Yeah, so I really hope that the registry will help to strengthen trust in our democratic institutions and our processes. I hope the Canadians will feel that they can better understand when activities are being done on behalf of these foreign principals. And I also hope that it does deter the kind of covert or deceptive interference activities that are taking place.
1: Okay. Commissioner Bogman, I appreciate your time today. Thank you for this.
0: Thank you so much. Goodbye.
2: Anton Bogman is Canada's Foreign Influence and Transparency Commissioner. We reached him in Victoria, BC.

This morning in Detroit, Abdul El-Sayed was doing some fence mending. The epidemiologist had just won the Democratic Party's primary for Michigan's next seat in the U.S. Senate, but not by much. Dr. El-Sayed is a progressive who's called for medical coverage for all and criticized Israel's conduct in Gaza. He was widely expected to

0: win, but his rival, four-time Congresswoman Haley Stevens, came close to an upset after receiving record donations from political action committees, including the American-Israel Public Affairs Committee, or AIPAC. Dr. El-Sayed spoke with the Congresswoman after the win. Reporters wanted to know whether he would have her endorsement against the Republicans in the final vote.
1: She will absolutely be endorsing us, and she will be fighting alongside us to make sure that we defeat Mike Rogers and win the future in November.
2: This was a very tight race, perhaps closer than you had hoped or expected, about 15,000 votes right now between you and Haley Stevens. Does the fact that this was such a tight race make it more difficult for the Democratic Party to unite and also reach out to those swing voters who might be looking and seeing, well, Democrats couldn't even agree on their candidate here?
1: Well, I'd love to get others' perspective on this, but let me give you mine. You heard about the historic turnout. Sometimes, you know, intra-family squabbles are the biggest ones. But we all know that when we walk out the house, we stand united. And sometimes we gotta have it out about the conversation about who we are and who we wanna be. And I think I'll tell you that the things that unite us are so much bigger than the things that divide us. If anything, when you've got 500,000 more voters who came out to be a part of a process to pick a nominee, that means that their voices have been heard. And we're going to build a movement that reaches out to everybody. I know not everybody's going to agree with me on everything. That's not how this works. But I do know that they agree with me on the need to beat Mike Rogers and the need to hold Donald Trump accountable and the need to provide people health care and the need to address the affordability crisis that is making it so that all of us struggle simply because we want to pump gas or go to the grocery store and the need to stop fighting stupid wars we should never be fighting. There is so much more we agree on. So I'm looking forward to unifying together. The congresswoman and I, the senator and I, we've had some great conversations about where we go from here, and we cannot wait to come together and win in November.
0: Abdul El-Sayed is the Democratic Party's candidate for the U.S. Senate in Michigan.

0: Residents of St. Catharines, Ontario, were trying to get back on their feet, but back-to-back rainstorms didn't give them much of a chance. This past weekend, for the third time in barely 2 weeks, extreme rainfall caused catastrophic flooding once again. Thousands of homes are damaged, hundreds of people have been evacuated, and Mayor Matt Sisko has declared a state of emergency. We reached him in St. Catharines.
1: Mayor Sisko, how big of a mess is St. Catharines right now?
2: It is in a bigger mess than it was last week, which is saying a lot because the major flooding incident last week I thought was as bad as it would get. We're starting to dig out. The city arranged for significant changes to our garbage pickup for this week, basically allowing residents to throw out anything that wasn't electronics or appliances at the curb. There are just piles and piles. A lot of the damage from the most recent flooding event was just straight sewage. We found the final flooding event actually hit, I'm going to say, 75% of the city in one level or another. And so we're seeing it now in neighborhoods that we weren't expecting. The system has returned basically to baseline. But inside homes, I know it's a bit of a disaster.
1: How is your own home looking?
2: I think bit of a disaster is the best way to describe it. My wife and I had our bedroom downstairs, and then my youngest son, who has autism, we had built him a special room in the basement, and so that's why our bedroom was there. It's been completely gutted at this point. We have piles of garbage and drywall and everything else at the end of our curb as well, and waiting for our garbage day. So there's going to be a lot of work in the coming months.
1: You know, what are you doing to talk to residents? If 75% of people in the community are affected in some way, what are you telling them right now?
2: I spent most of the weekend before the final flooding event, I was out talking to residents and trying to get a handle on, the pinch points in the areas where maybe the interaction between our infrastructure and the natural water courses might have been causing issues. And, I'm trying to explain to folks, the events we've experienced, this most recent flood was the equivalent of about 200,000 backyard swimming pools being dumped on the city of St. Catharines. That's the volume of water. And the infrastructure is not designed for that level of rainfall. I don't think there's infrastructure in North America that is designed.

0: designed to be able to accommodate that. And I think people were frustrated and thought maybe it was an infrastructure problem. But, you know, I remind folks, we actually had three catastrophic rain events. But the first one, which happened on the 21st, the ground wasn't saturated. And so it was able to absorb a lot of the water, and the system worked the way it's designed to. But when we got to the second and then the final flood on Sunday, the ground was saturated and there was nowhere for the water to go. And unfortunately, we can spend as much money as we want to on our water and wastewater infrastructure, but we're not going to be able to accommodate major events like that with pipes.
1: And that accounts, you believe, for the backed up sewage as well?
0: Yeah. The reality, St. Catharines turned 150 this year. You know, I always tell people that means 150 years of planning with infrastructure and pipes and everything else. And design standards over the last 20 years have changed pretty drastically because we realized that the rain events we're getting are going to be much bigger. We've tripled the amount of money we've been spending on our stormwater and sanitary sewers over the last 10 years. At this point, you know, I don't think we can keep going back to the property tax base to spend more money on it. I think we need federal and provincial help to do that. We're not the only community.
1: You did have the ear of Premier Doug Ford today. You toured the city with him. What came out of that conversation? I assume you're looking for help in the immediate as well, but in the long term, I wonder what you talked about.
0: The immediate, where we have Ontario Corps is going to be on the ground tomorrow with Team Rubicon. There's a group of volunteers that will help with our vulnerable residents. We've been sending, you know, off-duty firefighters and city staff doing their own jobs from the side of their desk while they're out trying to help residents, but we're maxed to capacity. We talked about, you know, what dollars we're going to need in the coming weeks and months. You know, we are burning through our reserves right now to try and offer enhanced garbage pickup for our residents. Can't run a deficit from year to year. And so
1: legally, you mean?
0: Yeah, we need upper levels of government to help. And the province is open to that. We had a good conversation today about what we need to do to make sure that we're eligible for funding. And we also talked about some of the preventative measures. You know, St. Catharines has had a program for years for residents to install things like sump pumps and backflow valve. But that program, you know, most years we get 30 to 50 applications. It tops out at about $5,000 worth of grant. We've had 1,800 applications in the last 5 days. But any steps we can take to mitigate less severe but still severe weather events, we want our residents to be able to take advantage of that.
1: You know, the province told CBC that it got a request for assistance from St. Catharines and that the Ministry of Emergency Preparedness and Response is looking into it. A spokesperson for the Minister of Municipal Affairs and Housing, meanwhile, says his office is looking to see if some of the uninsured damage may be eligible under the Disaster Recovery Assistance Program. Do you feel as though what you heard today from the Premier will trump some of the considering we got, you know, that they're looking into it, that we'll see what we can do? Or do you now believe that Doug Ford will come through more quickly?
0: I do. I know the DRAO, Disaster Relief Assistance, is geared towards overland flooding. I mean, a huge amount of what we saw in the community was overland flooding. You know, one of my staff members, a friend of theirs, sent video of water bursting through the window near the escarpment. The conversation I had with the Premier was positive. You know, one of the things that I have tried to impress upon upper levels of government, and the Premier seemed to hear this message loud and clear, the system as it stands right now, it's not geared towards quick response. I really needed volunteers on the ground in the hours after last week's flood. I have elderly residents right now who need their homes cleaned up, and we only have so many people at City Hall who are able to go and do that work.
1: Just before you go, I know it looks as though there is some rain in the forecast potentially. Are people on edge?
0: Yes. Anxiety levels are very high right now. And I mean, if you'd asked me 2 weeks ago, I would have said it looks like it's going to ruin my weekend a little bit from a going to the beach perspective. Now, though, folks are just, the anxiety is through the roof. And I'm just hoping we can get through the next couple of days. The community, I don't think we can handle another crushing blow like what we got on Sunday.
1: Mayor Sisko, I appreciate you spending time with us today. Thank you for this.
0: Thank you so much.
2: Matt Sisko is the mayor of St. Catharines, and that's where we reached him.

0: David Rush never stops. Longtime listeners will remember him as the serial Guinness World Record breaker, known for such feats as slicing 68 grapes with a sword while standing on a balance board, or blowing a green pea 25 meters, that's 84 feet and 11 inches, with a single breath. He is on an ongoing quest to break the Guinness World Record for the most concurrently held records, and he just got closer to his ultimate goal. With the help of his wife Jennifer and their two sons, Jeremy and Peter, they beat the fastest time to clear a game of Hungry Hungry Hippos by a team of four. They did it in 4.833 seconds, and that newly certified record earned Mr. Rush his 200th concurrent title. It's not the first time he's enlisted the help of his family. In 2021, Mr. Rush wrapped Mrs. Rush in plastic wrap in 1 minute and 2.44 seconds. Neil asked Mrs. Rush how she felt about that.
1: It was really hot and humid. The saran wrap is quite constricting, and so I was definitely excited to be done and happy that we had achieved the record.
2: And you were okay with David attempting this on you?
1: Yes. We tried this one and successfully broke the record about 2 years ago. Mm-hmm. Since then, someone else had come in and taken it from us, and David and I support each other in all sorts of things, and this is one of the crazier ones. Just me getting wrapped in saran wrap.
2: You had to take your title back.
1: We had to take it back.
2: And how much did the time improve?
3: I'm not sure Jennifer feels compelled to need to take the title back, but I certainly do. I'm kind of addicted to it.
2: I hear you. You mentioned, Jennifer, that you guys support each other in all sorts of different things. You've been part of record-breaking endeavors before, yes?
1: Yes. Usually behind the scenes, holding a stopwatch or filling out paperwork, making sure he's following all the guidelines, but I have had my hand in a few records as well, including helping him put on t-shirts, like most t-shirts, like stacked one on top of the other, most t-shirts worn in 30 seconds in 1 minute, and then we practiced around Valentine's Day to break one together, the fastest time to set up a chessboard, team of two, and we did that in about 32 seconds.
2: What's it like now to have a husband with this unique record and this passion, clearly, for breaking more records?
1: Well, I think he sets a great example for our boys that if you work hard and pursue things with a passion, that he just sets a great message and is a great role model and example for our boys and all those around us. But it can definitely be a little quirky. And some of the things that we have around our house, for example, I never would have expected things like pogo sticks or lots of balloons, electric unicycles.
2: What do the boys think of all this?
1: They love it. They want to be just like their dad. They're practicing their world records, and it's fun to watch.
2: It's a house full of whimsy, serious whimsy.
1: Yes.
3: Yeah, and they're 2 and 5 years old, so they don't know any better. They think the Guinness logo is mine, and my 2-year-old's always trying to practice to break a Guinness World Record. You'll find a stopwatch, and he'll press the button, and then he'll try to do whatever he's doing as frantically as possible. But at 2, you just don't have that fine motor control, so it's absolutely the cutest thing in the world to watch.
0: From our archives, that was David and Jennifer Rush speaking with Neil in 2021.

0: In life, sometimes things go well and sometimes there are bumps on the road. And sometimes you spend billions of dollars to build a bridge, but no one's allowed to go across it until you enter punishing, complicated negotiations with the unpredictable person on the other side of the bridge. As we've covered exhaustively and exhaustingly, that is the short version of the saga of the Gordie Howe Bridge. But today was all smiles on the link between Detroit and Windsor. This morning, the bridge officially opened to pedestrians and cyclists, and Amanda Ray was patiently waiting on the American side to lead her cycling group across.
1: We can feel the energy here. There's about 400 people in line on the Detroit side. People are starting to fill up the parking in historic Fort Wayne, and we're all ready to roll.
2: You make me feel very lazy. How many sort of, I guess you work in miles, how many miles will you be cycling today, do you think, in total?
1: Well, for me, I'll probably be doing about 50 miles. But the trek itself, the loop that we created for people to enjoy both the Detroit side and

0: the Windsor side, it's about 11 and a half miles.
1: Okay, 50 miles is 80 kilometers, 80 and a half for people who are listening. How much interest is there for people in Detroit? What are they showing when it comes to their wanting to ride their bikes across to Canada?
0: Well, see, this is the issue that we were having, is everybody is super excited to go across, but then nobody knew where to go when they got across. I visit Canada very frequently, so I'm very familiar with Sandwich Town, just down the street from the Gordie Howe Bridge. So I took it upon myself to kind of create a group where Canadians and Americans can meet each other. They can create groups, small groups, and to hang out and bike their own path together. Or they can join me in a larger group, and I can kind of take them around and show them the different places in Windsor that they can enjoy.
2: Amanda Ray is a cyclist and founder of the Gordie Howe International Bike Club. She was talking to Amy Dodge on Windsor Morning. That's it for As It Happens for this Wednesday, August 5th.
3: As It Happens, we'll be back tomorrow. I'm Rebecca Zanbergen. Enjoy your evening.
2: And I'm Chris Howden. Good night.

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1: Ted Lasso first landed during the pandemic, and at the time it felt like exactly what we all needed, a little bit of corny optimism for those dark days. The first two seasons were a huge hit, but the critics didn't love season three, and now the show is back. So can season four recapture the magic? I'm Emil Niazi, sitting in for Elamine Abdel Mahmoud. This is Commotion. Roxana Hadadi and Signe Butler are here to unpack everything. Welcome to the show.
2: Thank you.
3: Thanks for having us.
1: So for those who aren't familiar with the series, it stars Jason Sudeikis as Ted Lasso. He's an American college football coach who shows up in England to coach a British soccer team. As I mentioned, the first two seasons were a huge hit with audiences and critics alike, racking up a ton of Emmy awards. So let's travel back in time to when Ted Lasso first debuted.
4: Going out to the pitch, the grass here, to watch practice.
5: Training. They call practice training.
4: Oh, it's vernacular. Oh, be tough. You know what? I'm going to get it, though, because training makes perfect.
5: There you go.
1: I'm going to get it, though. I love that. That corny Southern accent. Roxana, what did people love about Ted Lasso back then? And why do you think it landed in the way that it did?
2: I think Ted was like a good version of America at a time when it felt like things were going very, very poorly, right? I mean, it landed in this very fraught time. I think people were really looking for a character who could be folksy and a fish out of water, but really solve all of his problems through kindness and through talking. There was a lot of like very black and white storytelling, which often ended with Ted had this problem, Ted talked it through, Ted bettered himself, and then everybody was happy, right? So it was like very, I think, very nourishing in like a very simplistic sort of way. And it was bizarre that this character who had started as like, you know, he was a character from NBC Sports' coverage of the Premier League. Mm-hmm. Like, it wasn't, you know, it wasn't like a real character, but that he sort of grew to anchor this show, which was about kindness and patience, the importance of therapy, the importance of baking, something we were all doing in lockdown. I think there were just a lot of things that people latched onto about the show, more the circumstances in which the show came out than I think the show itself, excuse me. But I think that was part of the magic that made the first season really like, have you heard about the show Ted Lasso? I kept hearing that from people that I was chatting with online. And I think that really cemented it within the pop culture space at that time.
1: Yeah, definitely like a...

0: one of those monoculture moments where it felt like you had to watch, otherwise you were missing out. Yeah. You know, Cigna, one of the sort of most famous phrases from the show is football is life. And I know that soccer has played a huge role in your life. You've been an athlete. You've obviously a sports broadcaster. Talk to me about, you know, what you loved about the show when you first watched it.
1: Well, I think it was the time, right, that it happened in the middle of COVID. And for me, I needed some escape. And I think that's what a lot of people leaned on for this is that escapism and the imperfect characters in the show. And the football was kind of secondary for me. I mean, obviously, I like the fact that it centered around a sports theme. I'm not going to lie about that. Mm-hmm. But for me, you know, I'm there homeschooling my junior kindergarten aged twins. Like, it wasn't exactly an ideal time for me. And I just needed something to like take me away, you know, Calgon, take me away, right? Like, and it worked. And I think, you know, what Roxanna's saying, like the kind of simple formula of it was about all we could digest at the time.
2: 100%.
1: Like, I didn't need like a complex, themes. I didn't need like a tricky ending. I just needed to just put my feet up, end of the day, maybe binge a couple episodes, have a few laughs, and then, go on to the next day, which felt like the day before. Right. So, I mean, I think that series kind of gave us that piece of what we needed in that time. But yeah, the sports theme for me, anytime that sports can be in like prime time or streaming, I'm all for it.
0: Yes, totally. I mean, I had like a 2.5-year-old and a newborn when that show came out. So that was about as much work as my brain could do. Roxanna mentioned that the show won tons of Emmys, but I think the consensus for critics was that by season 3, it had really lost its way for a show that was so beloved. You know, just you could not escape the think pieces and the glowing praise. What went wrong, do you think, in the show?
2: I think the thing that we're talking about now, the formula of the show was very needed at the time and very welcome for us at the time. But I think that's a hard formula to maintain over 3 seasons because a show with a dramatic engine, even like a comedy like this one, needs conflict. And this show didn't really know how to handle conflict, right? Because the inherent message is if you're kind and calm and you talk things through, things will be okay. Mm. But that doesn't really apply if you need like a season where things are happening that challenge the characters or challenge the players. So I think there was sort of this disconnect between like, what story are we actually telling and what characters need to completely change their characterizations from prior seasons to maintain that conflict. So I think 3 just sort of felt like the show losing a little bit of the pieces that made it special. The other thing, and I want to build on what Cigna said, is like this started as like a 30-minute show. And some of these episodes grew to be nearly like 80 minutes long. And I think it just sort of like exceeded its grasp a little bit. Season 3 just sort of felt a little bit like it got a little bit too confident in itself. And that felt like people just weren't connecting with it in the same way.
0: Yeah, it's almost like that hopeful optimism turned into smarm and like a little bit of smugness.
2: Yes, 100%.
0: And does it feel a bit like contextually also just we had changed by then, you know, like 2020 was very, very different from like 2022, 2023.
2: Yeah.
0: Yeah.
2: I think that we had changed in terms of maybe what kind of storytelling we were looking for, what kind of storytelling we had enough patience and time for. And I think it became this situation where it was like, this was very nice for what it was. And in different circumstances, it felt like, well, is this, especially for an episode that's like 50, 60 minutes long, is this what I want to invest my time in? And I think it just fell a little bit out of step from people's expectations.
0: Yeah. Cigna, what's your take on that? Just like, you know, what did you want from Ted by season 3?
1: I admit that it was a 1-2 skip a few episodes in season 3. It just didn't capture my attention. And I don't know whether that was because I'd fallen out of love with characters or anything like that. I think it was just like, I hadn't seen my family in 18 months.

0: that they live in Nova Scotia. My kids have spring music concerts. There's just other things as part of my, daily life that I was taking part in. And I would say just like entertainment as a whole was kind of secondary. So it wasn't all about just the show itself. It was about where we were in that space and time. But just, yeah, like some of the characters that were imperfect for me in a charming way, if I can put it that way, kind of became a bit like obvious. And I don't know. I don't want to say I fell in love out of love with any character in particular, but I just didn't, I wasn't invested to watch the end of the season.
1: Well, let's get to the new season. So Rebecca, who still owns Richmond FC, flies over to Kansas City to meet up with Ted, who is now working as an assistant manager in a grocery store. They go for lunch, and she pops the question.
2: We want you to coach our women's team. To lay the foundations of the Richmond culture that you created with our men.
3: Are you trying to sabotage this team now, too, or something?
2: No, quite the opposite. Last time, I hired you for all the wrong reasons. This time, I absolutely want to hire you for all the right ones.
1: So there you have it. Ted says yes, of course, flies back to England and resumes his life as a coach. Roxana, you've seen a few of the new episodes. What do you think of season four?
4: I think this is a show that is still too in love with Ted. You know, I mean, I think that there is actually probably a really fascinating story to tell about a women's team with a women's owner who would have a women's coach, a coach who is a woman, and maybe what that culture would be like and what are those challenges. But I think bringing Ted back, it's really just sort of a rewind back to season one. These characters on the team who don't get along, how are they going to build community? How is Ted going to connect with them? There are very much the same sort of beats and writing and fish out of water stuff from the earlier seasons and this season. And maybe that will be comforting to certain viewers who missed the season one quality. But I can't help but feel like the only thing you guys decided to change was like now the players are going to be women, but you didn't know like what the ramifications of that storytelling was. So it is not necessarily really a hit for me, but I could see there being people who respond to it and I wouldn't begrudge them from that. I think I'm just looking for something a little bit more substantive in any media that is trying to be about the women's experience.
1: Yes, on that, Signa, I mean, I feel like talk about nailing the moment. Again, I don't know if there's been as much interest in women's sports as there is right now between the WNBA and, you know, post World Cup. Do you think, given that like rich creative material, that this season of Ted Lasso sort of fulfills its promise there?
0: Well, I think there is some genuineness to this. I mean, I was at a New York Liberty game about 2 years ago, and Jason Sudeikis was sitting there at center court wearing his "Everyone Watches Women's Sports" shirt. So, you know, there is some genuineness to putting this season on. I do think it's a little bit of like rinse, wash, repeat in terms of, you know, season one and just replacing them with women's players, as Roxana is saying. But I do think it's capturing a moment in time, although this moment has been going on for several years now, and that's the explosiveness of professional women's sports. We see it on this side of the border and the other side of the border with the PWHL. I look at the enormous TV numbers that it's getting. Obviously, the WNBA and being around for 30 years, some of those franchises worth over $300 million. NWSL in the States, they actually went to Kansas City Current, who has the only, one of the only women's only football stadiums built for women's professional soccer. So like they're showcasing some of that. The football secondary, I wouldn't say that they're showcasing women in the greatest eye in terms of what they can achieve. I mean, we are going to see the Women's World Cup in 2027. So I think it's also playing off of that, the launch of the show and when it is, and maybe feeding a little bit off of that. But yeah, no, I'm for it. I love a feel good story. I hope they stick to, and we have seen it in the episodes that we were privileged to see, shorter, snappier, but a lot of the same a lot of the same formula. And yeah. That's what worked for me in season one. And I actually, I was entertained. So, yeah.
1: Nothing is not entertaining. Roxana, quickly, I just want to get your quick thoughts on what you think Ted Lasso's legacy will be, since we don't know for sure, but this may well be its final season.
4: This may be its final season. And I mean, I think there is value to a certain degree in a television show that tells you to be patient and to give people grace and to do your best. I think all of those like big messages are great, right? Like if society actually followed those, I think those would be very nice. I just think for me also, as a television critic, I want something with more texture and more flavor. But I do think the legacy will be that sort of like, look at this man. He was able to do these things. Why can't you as a man also do these things? And if that's the legacy, you know, if the legacy is men going to therapy and trying to be better, great.
1: That's great.
4: I can't complain about that.
1: Exactly. Exactly. Well, thank you both so much for chatting with us about this today.
4: Thank you.
0: Thank you.
1: Signe Butler is a former varsity soccer player and a sports journalist here at CBC. And Roxana Hadadi is a TV critic at Vulture. She joined us from New York. You can stream Ted Lasso right now on Apple.

0: I'm Emil Niazi, sitting in for Elamine Abdel-Mahmoud. This is Commotion. You're hearing BTS's song Please from their new album Arirang. Arirang. It's their comeback record after a four-year hiatus. Turns out it's not just fans who have been waiting for their military service to end. The Grammys seem to welcome them back with the introduction of a new category, Best Asian Pop Music Performance. But BTS has said no, thank you. They will not be submitting the record for Grammy consideration at all. Michelle Cho is here to talk to us about this. Welcome back to Commotion, Michelle.
1: Thanks for having me. It's great to be with you.
0: So this isn't the first time a major artist has sort of broken up with the Grammys. We've seen it with The Weeknd, Frank Ocean, Drake. But this is a new one for K-pop. And you know, a lot of people are seeing this as directly a rejection of that new category. The quote from BTS's team was that we hope our music can be heard and loved for what it is, rather than being divided by region or language. I mean, it seems pretty clear, but what message do you think that they're sending with that message?
1: It's just a very unmistakably straightforward message that they don't really trust the Grammys, I think, to fairly assess their music and impact. Because the Recording Academy has been doing this thing of carving up the world into different regions, almost in order to contain, you know, global artists and also to maintain American artists in the U.S. as the center. So they're kind of asking, I think, the Recording Academy to kind of reconsider that logic. And, you know, it's not, it's just nonsensical to impose geography as a genre category. Mm-hmm. It's not only a kind of outdated way of understanding how media works and circulates around the world, but, you know, it's also, frankly, a colonial gesture.
0: Mm-hmm. Now, BTS has been nominated for 5 Grammys, but won 0. But they've also made it very clear that they really want a Grammy in the past. How are people reacting to this seeming change of heart?
1: So response has been overwhelmingly positive from fans and most of the critics whose responses I've seen and read, especially POC. So people who have called out the Recording Academy for past missteps. I think it's really interesting that a lot of people are recognizing that BTS has changed their goals and it's okay to kind of change your goals. So yes, BTS has said that Grammys recognition is important to them in the past, but they were last nominated in 2023. And of course, their hiatus started, you know, that year. And in the meantime, that's when the Grammys have implemented this new African performance, music performance category, which happened in 2024. And that also kind of shortly followed on their kind of largely superficial gesture of renaming the world music category global music. So some of these like moves that

0: the Recording Academy has made have happened during the interim when BTS has been on hiatus. So yeah, I think the Grammys, BTS are saying like, you know, we don't really care for this kind of consolation prize. And, you know, what you're doing is kind of showing your limitations, Recording Academy.
1: Yeah. Only, you know, with the Grammys, can you be considered the one of the biggest groups in the entire world and yet still be considered niche, quote unquote. Yeah. And there is something lopsided, right, about the way that fans have embraced BTS and yet Western music industry professionals still do consider them to be belonging to an entirely separate category. You know, what do you mm-hmm. think of that kind of, you know, strange sort of idea of who they still are when it comes to the Grammys?
0: Yeah, I mean, so the Grammys and the Western music industry in general, like, first of all, they've never really taken boy bands very seriously, or they slot, you know, BTS into this pre-existing cultural form, the boy band, which then is sort of denigrated, or it's thought to be unserious. The Grammys are also unique in terms of music awards, in that they are not fan oriented. It is a popularity contest at the end of the day, but it's popularity among the membership of the Recording Academy, and the Recording Academy sort of prides itself on being an assemblage of pros, musicians, songwriters, sound engineers, producers, but also like label reps, you know, like talent agents, right? So they claim legitimacy by saying, you know, we are pros recognizing our own, but you know, that gives them a bit of an alibi to like reject what they call mere commercial success only when it suits them. Because of course, they also like commercial success when it comes to some of the artists that you see repeatedly on the Grammy stage.
1: Now let's talk about this record in particular, because this record is inspired by an old Korean folk song, which was also the first Korean song to ever be recorded in the U.S. Like a lot of K-pop groups before them, BTS has, of course, always targeted the U.S. market. So what story do you think this album tells us about their relationship with the U.S. in particular?
0: South Korea has a really, I think, unique relationship to the United States. It is very rooted in the geopolitics of the region. And there's historically been a kind of dependency relationship since, you know, the middle of the 20th century. And so all kind of cultural output from South Korea is, you know, it's affected by that history and that set of dynamics for sure. And BTS have credited American artists repeatedly as inspiration for them. I mean, RM at the show in New Jersey a few days ago shouted out Nas as one of his childhood heroes. And, you know, Nas happened to be in the audience that day. So BTS have made no kind of they don't keep a secret the fact that the U.S. and American hip hop artists and American pop artists have been sort of, you know, beacons for them throughout their career. But, you know, they've also on this album really focused on Korean culture and the importance of this kind of cultural history and tradition that they are coming from, which is represented by Arirang. And so they're really, this album is basically, in terms of its sound and its aesthetics, very influenced by American musicians. But I think in its spirit, it's also kind of saying, no, we want to point to where we come from and the fact that we are, you know, people produced by a particular history. And so I think they're doing both on this album.
1: Now, before we go, I want to get to the Grammy response. Harvey Mason Jr., the CEO of the Recording Academy, said the purpose of the new category is, quote, to celebrate the depth, diversity, and extraordinary growth of pop artistry coming out of Asia. How do you feel about that response?
0: I think that, you know, as a response to BTS's gesture in particular, it's pretty disappointing and tone deaf, in the sense that, you know, the Recording Academy is basically doubling down on its categories, the goodness of its intention.

0: regardless of the outcomes of those actions, they're really sticking to this way of thinking about the world and about how artists move and the categories that they supposedly belong to. It goes so far as the Recording Academy possibly, well, it's not clear exactly who initiated this move to remove BTS's previous Grammys performances from their YouTube channel so that they're no longer available. That is a very petty look for the Grammys. They're basically saying, we need to control you in order for us to include you. So if you're not going to play along, then we're going to pretend you don't exist. Again, that kind of shows very clearly what's happening, I think, behind the scenes.
1: And I should say the Grammys say they lost the copyright and the licensing there. So, Michelle, beyond BTS, how has the K-pop industry reacted to this new category?
0: Well, so to start off, BTS's label HYBE have said that, the decision not to participate in this new category and in the Grammys is a one that applies to BTS only. So it may be the case that other groups, especially ones that, don't have as much exposure as BTS, will, gladly put their music up for consideration in this category. This is not a kind of industry-wide statement. Although one could argue that BTS is so influential in the industry that surely, there are those who will follow BTS's lead and also kind of reject the category. It's interesting because, the last Grammys from 2025, it kind of, the broadcast had the biggest showing from the K-pop industry that we've seen thus far. You had Golden from K-pop Demon Hunters, which is a product of the K-pop industry's like music professionals, win an award. It's actually the first K-pop song to win a Grammy. And also, big entries in the pop categories from Rosé of Blackpink. For Apata with Bruno Mars and also Cat's Eye were included. And so it's interesting again that the more space K-pop as an industry is taking up in the soundscape of North America, the kind of quicker to contain, or that seems to be the gesture of announcing this new category suddenly after that banner year.
1: Well, thank you so much for having this conversation with us today, Michelle. Really appreciate
0: Sure.
1: you.
0: Of course. Thank you.
1: Michelle Cho is a professor with the Department of East Asian Studies at the University of Toronto. BTS are bringing their Arirang tour to Toronto at the end of this month.

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1: To some, AI chatbots are helpful tools. To others, an existential threat. But what happens when someone falls in love with one?
2: I can't believe I'm doing this with somebody that's not a human.
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3: She said that her life work was advocating for AI rights because they're sentient and they're enslaved.
1: Understood. Artificial Intimacy. 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